0: Mr. Ismail says he's thankful for each day.
1: I'm lucky to be alive because it could have gone the other way. And I've got family and friends and people that I love, and they depend on me and I depend on them a bit. And I'm not taking that for granted. You know, like, I'm lucky to be alive.
0: A Kimberley community leader says the sentencing of Christopher Saunders may help people to reconnect with their faith. The former Broome Catholic bishop was sentenced to more than 6 years in prison yesterday for sexually abusing young men while serving in his position. Derby resident Gordon Marshall says many people no longer wanted to attend church after Saunders' actions were revealed.
2: I think people are feeling relieved about what's happening, and now it's coming to a head. This could probably give a lot of them, something inside in their Leon to make them feel a lot better.
0: The latest rental data shows rents are flatlining in most capital cities and have even fallen in a few in the past 3 months. The Domain report suggests that despite severe rental shortages, landlords are struggling to increase rents due to tenants hitting their affordability limit. Domain economist Dr. Nicola Powell says renters' budgets have been stretched by years of steep increases.
3: September quarter tends to be a seasonally weaker quarter, so it's not unusual to see slower rates of growth during this quarter. But I also think it points to an affordability ceiling for tenants. Multiple years of strong rates of rental growth, I think, really has had its toll on tenants, and budgets can only stretch so far.
0: Assistant Federal Minister for Technology Andrew Charlton says the government backs the ATO's credit card ban, despite a colleague suggesting otherwise. From the end of November, the tax office will stop accepting credit card payments, sparking backlash from business groups. Appearing on Channel 9, Labor frontbencher Claire O'Neill urged the ATO to reconsider the move, saying the government has concerns about the decision. But Mr. Charlton says Labor supports it.
4: Yes, the government supports the ATO's decision. The ATO has made that decision because of a principle of consistency between the private sector and the public sector.
0: A US judge has ordered the state of Tennessee to preserve all evidence in the failed execution of Krista Pike. She's been on death row for 3 decades over the murder of her classmate when she was 18 years old. Pike was given 2 lethal doses last week but survived, with her legal team saying she's angry and confused. It's unclear if a new execution date will be scheduled, but Pike's lawyer, Randy Spivey, says they're now seeking a lesser punishment of life in prison.
5: We continue to ask Governor Lee to commute Krista's death sentence. After all we have seen and all that we still do not know, it is unimaginable that the state would try to execute her again.
0: At least 24 people, including 4 children, have been killed by Russian strikes on Ukraine. The heaviest death toll was in the country's north, where a Russian missile destroyed a 5-story residential building. Ukrainian President Volodymyr Zelensky says the Russian army targeted the building as a birthday gift to leader Vladimir Putin. US soldiers stationed in Japan's Okinawa Prefecture have been given a month-long curfew and an alcohol ban after a Marine was arrested for murder. North Asia correspondent Natalie Whiting reports.
6: All US military operations in Okinawa have been paused for 48 hours so soldiers can undergo discipline training. It comes after 20-year-old Marine Lance Corporal Devon Jacob Ballard was arrested, accused of killing a Japanese woman and taking her wallet and backpack. He's denied the allegations. US troops are also being put on a month-long curfew and banned from drinking alcohol. Japan called in the US ambassador over the alleged murder and lodged a diplomatic protest. The Japanese Prime Minister Takeuchi Sanai has described the killing as extremely brutal and heinous. Natalie Whiting, ABC News, Tokyo.
0: In cricket, Western Australia's men will open their Sheffield Shield campaign against Queensland at the WACA ground today. It will be the first time new captain Aaron Hardy and new coach Bo Casson have led the side in a red ball game. They replace Sam Whiteman and Adam Voges ahead of this season. In Perth, a very high chance of showers becoming less likely in the early afternoon. A forecast top today of 19, a shower or two tomorrow, also 19. Currently in Perth, it's 15.7 degrees.
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10: And the time is 6 minutes past eight, and we're now turning to world news with Judy first.
11: Thanks, Kerry. We're on to page 34, a report from Moscow. And the heading is Russia says no plague after lab worker dies. Russia's health watchdog says no cases of plague have been detected among anyone who has come into contact with the Siberian Plague Institute laboratory worker who died last week, and locals said their lives had barely been disrupted. Authorities say the 28-year-old woman, allegedly identified as Daria Shipilova, died on Friday from pneumonia of an as-yet unknown origin in a case that has prompted international concern. In a statement on Tuesday, the watchdog said that no infectious diseases had been reported among the staff at the same plague research institute in Irkutsk over the past 10 days, and that extensive testing had found no microorganisms in the deceased woman's body linked to her work. The watchdog said a comprehensive set of anti-epidemic measures was immediately organised and implemented in full in accordance with public health legislation. This included identifying the widest possible circle of individuals who have been in contact with the patient. It said the results had revealed two cases of COVID-19 and two cases of rhinovirus infection, but that no pathogens causing other infectious diseases had been detected. It added none of the contacts showed any changes in their state of health associated with infectious disease. Alina Sofina, a deputy head of Shelikov district near Irkutsk, where a local hospital was placed under quarantine, said what she called a dangerous diagnosis had not been confirmed. And that was Russia says no plague after lab worker dies. Dateline Moscow, found on page 30 of today's West.
10: Also on page 30, a story from Paris. Huge toll of students' protests in France. This story is unattributed. Demonstrations have again swept across France as teachers and parents took to the streets with high school pupils on the biggest day of what the Prime Minister described as the most violent student demonstrations in decades. Police fired tear gas and water cannon to disperse groups on the fringes of marches in Paris, Strasbourg, Rennes, and Toulouse, among other cities overnight. The marches drew more than 250,000 people in dozens of cities, the Interior Ministry said. The organisers said 450,000 had taken part. The protests, in which a teenager lost a hand on Monday, were the latest manifestation of public anger in a country where support for populist parties on the far right and far left has surged ahead of a presidential election in the spring. The government is under pressure to tame public debt amid weak growth and has struggled with basic tasks such as passing a budget since President Emmanuel Macron's allies lost their majority in a 2024 parliamentary vote. Prime Minister Sebastien Lecornu told lawmakers at least 215 teenagers and 85 school staff had so far been injured in clashes, the heaviest toll in decades paid by the school system. His office said more than 700 police were also hurt. Mr. Macron has convened Mr. Lecornu and other senior ministers at an emergency meeting on Tuesday. The students' demands focus on understaffing and lack of funding. In Marseille and Nantes, protesters held signs bearing phrases such as "The state has killed national education." Mr. Lecornu has ordered his ministers to tackle the students' leading demands. Those include ensuring absent teachers are replaced, reviewing the length of the 8 a.m. to 6 p.m. school day, and the need for longer lunch breaks. From page 30 of the West Australian, huge toll of students' protest in France.
12: And we now turn to page 31 for this article, and it's written by Catherine Belton and Greg Miller and comes from the Washington Post. And the title is "Spy Chief Accused of Selling Secrets." The former head of Germany's Foreign Intelligence Service has been arrested on suspicion of treasonous espionage, including seeking to hand state secrets to foreign governments in what could be the worst security breach to roil the agency since the end of the Cold War. August Hanning is accused of illegally acquiring nearly 2,000 documents from the top of the BND, Germany's Foreign Intelligence Service, via his former chief of staff at the agency, who continue to serve there. He sought to sell the information from the documents to at least one foreign state power, German prosecutors said. The documents included briefings prepared for the intelligence or the head of the Foreign Intelligence Service for weekly security meetings at the German Chancellor's office, detailing major issues. "These are the crown jewels that the BND was producing," said one former senior BND official, speaking on the condition of anonymity to discuss sensitive matters. "And it sounds really bad." The revelations, at a time when the BND has been seeking to acquire new powers from Parliament to carry out active operations to try to thwart hybrid attacks, and when it has been seeking to boost cooperation with European partners, risked undermining the agency's standing, the former official said. Two senior German officials, speaking on the condition of anonymity to discuss confidential information, said there was no indication that the Foreign Intelligence Service Mr. Hanning sold classified information to was Russia. Mr. Hanning did not respond to requests for comment. Mr. Hanning, who is 80, was arrested at his home in the German city of Steinfurt on Tuesday, local time. His former chief of staff, who prosecutors identified only as Manfred D, in line with German privacy laws, was also arrested, and properties belonging to both men were searched. Current BND chief Martin Jäger said the agency had launched extensive internal investigations. "There can be no compromises," he said, "on internal security." Mr. Hanning served as BND chief from 1998 to 2005 during Gerhard Schröder's term as German Chancellor and then as State Secretary until 2009 in Chancellor Angela Merkel's cabinet. He went on to set up his own commercial consultancy company, where, according to the German magazine Der Spiegel, he built up a roster of controversial clients, including Russian businessmen and bankers. In his capacity as a private consultant, Mr. Hanning arranged for his former chief of staff, Manfred D, who continued to work in the same position for other BND chiefs, to supply him with classified information in exchange for payment over a 12-year period until 2022, so German prosecutors said. And that was "Spy Chief Accused of Selling Secrets," the article written by Catherine Belton and Greg Miller from the Washington Post, and on page 31 of the West.
11: On to page 34, a shorter piece to finish up, but for Dateline New Delhi. Indian vessels attacked. Indian condemned fresh attacks on commercial vessels in the Strait of Hormuz and the Black Sea that left Indian crew members injured as conflicts in both regions endanger seafarers. A projectile struck the Panama flag tanker MTUP on Peace as it transited the Strait of Oman, injuring 12 of its 19 crew members, India's Ministry of External Affairs said in a statement. 11 of those injured were Indian nationals. The crew members were evacuated with assistance from Omani authorities and are receiving treatment in Hazab. The ministry said the continuing incidents of attacks on shipping in the region remain a cause of deep concern for India and called for an immediate halt to such strikes. In a separate statement, India also condemned an attack on MV Royad Mamadov in the Black Sea that killed two foreign seafarers and injured several crew, including the three Indians on board. The injured were rescued by Romanian authorities. India has been consistently raising the issue for months. During his meeting with US President Donald Trump on the sidelines of the G7 summit in Evian on June the 17th, Prime Minister Narendra Modi stressed the importance of maintaining freedom of navigation and unimpeded commerce through the strait. And that was Indian vessels attacked, page 30 of today's West Dateline New Delhi.
10: The time is 16 minutes past 8 and you're listening to West Coast News with Judy Richards, Fiona Noble and Kerry Fasolo. Before we present business news for the day, here are the latest figures from the ASX 200. At the moment, it's 8,702.8 on S&P ASX 200, which is down 24.9 points from yesterday. And now to the business news.
11: And our first business story is on page 35 of today's West, written by Ryan Johnson. Pensioners hit by rebate cut. The federal government's planned private health insurance rebate cut has won a Senate committee's blessing with proposed safeguards for pensioners, despite warnings older Australians could be forced to skimp on groceries and healthcare to hang on to their cover. WA's biggest health fund, HBF, has warned the cut would slug affected members an average of $365 extra a year before the usual April premium rise. It expects more than 17,000 customers to cut or downgrade cover. Private Healthcare Australia Chief Rachel David urged the government to reconsider after yesterday's report, warning older people on fixed incomes had little capacity to absorb the cost. She said, many of these people have maintained private health insurance for decades because governments encouraged them to do so, and now they're going to be forced to pay more when they likely need to use it. Greens older people spokesperson Penny Allen-Payne accused Labor yesterday of taking money from pensioners to patch up its aged care reforms, with her party seeking amendments to shield older Australians on low and fixed incomes. She said, for someone on a pension or a part pension, a few hundred dollars a year in additional costs can be backbreaking. The Labor-led committee recommended Parliament pass the bill, proposing no pensioner exemptions or transition period. The committee is reassured that the rebate will remain means-tested. Older Australians on low income will receive a higher rebate on par with younger Australians, its report said. The proposal would remove the extra age-based rebate from April 1st next year. For those receiving the highest rebate, support would fall from about 28 to 24% for people aged 65 to 69 and from 32 to 24% for those aged 70 and over. Canberra expects to save about $3 billion over 4 years and direct the money into aged care beds and home support. Parliamentary Budget Office analysis estimates insured age pensioners would account for about $1.56 billion of those savings. The bill has passed the House of Representatives but still faces the Senate, where the Greens are seeking changes to protect older Australians on low and fixed incomes before the April 1st start. Coalition senators urge Parliament to reject the cut outright. HBF's earlier evidence exposed the risk of cheaper cover. Almost half its affected members hold Silver Plus insurance, covering cataract surgery and joint replacements. The decision could hit hospitals too. The Australian Private Hospitals Association warned even a small loss of older patients could threaten hospitals already struggling to stay viable. And that was Pensioners Hit by Rebate Cut, written by Ryan Johnson on page 35 of The West.
12: And to page 34 for this article. Aussies set for sales splurge. And the article is written by Blair Jackson. Australians are expected to spend more this year during the Black Friday shopping bonanza. Retail platform giant Spotify, or Shopify, says. Shopify projects Australians will spend, Shopify projects that Australians will spend an average of $346 on and around the loosely defined shopping sales event at the end of November, up from $324 last year, a 6.8% increase, outpacing headline inflation of 4%. Australians are still willing to spend this holiday season, but they're putting more work into deciding what's worth their money. Head of Shopify Australia New Zealand, James Johnson, said. They're researching, weighing up more options and increasingly using AI to help them find products that fit what they're looking for. The survey polled 2,000 Australian adults in July before last week's fourth interest rate hike for the year. The forecasts cover the Black Friday, Cyber Monday sales at the very end of November. Released on Wednesday, the Shopify survey results showed 85% of people would rather wait to buy the right product than settle for the easiest available option, which puts Aussie patients above the globe 79% comparative figure. In total, the survey polled 18,000 adults from Australia, Canada, France, Germany, Italy, Japan, Spain, the UK and the US. While Australian Black Friday spending is expected to rise $22 or 6.8% per capita this year, the global trend is a 3.1% decrease. An appetite to shop the sales comes despite 54% of the respondents saying economic conditions had negatively affected their holiday shopping plans. Women's fashion retailer Princess Polly says shoppers sit on items until they like the price. We're seeing shoppers plan earlier every year, the head of search engine optimization Destiny, Flaherty, said. Our customers build their wishes lists well in advance, so they're ready the moment offers to go live. To capture attention, we're focused on getting the fundamentals right, competitive offers, clear and simple messaging, and a product selection that reflects what our customer actually wants to wear this season. The Australian Competition and Consumer Commission fired a warning shot earlier this year, saying a sweep of last year's Black Friday sales showed misleading or at least concerning claims at half of the 50 retailers the watchdog reviewed. Three retailers paid fines of nearly $20,000 each for false claims. And that was Aussies Set for Sale Splurge, written by Blair Jackson from page 34 of The West.
11: Staying on page 34, no attributed author for this one. Squeeze no impediment for Shell profits. Shell expects to report strong results from oil trading in the third quarter as a squeeze on global fuel supplies drives refining margins to a record. The London-based energy giant said oil trading was in line with the robust results of the prior 3 months, helped by refining margins at $42 a barrel, which far exceeds the previous quarterly high in 2022. The company and its peers have been running their processing plants as hard as possible and halting for maintenance only when absolutely necessary, as the Iran war and attacks on Russian refineries tighten the global market. Shell's refineries ran just slightly less than in the prior quarter when they operated flat out. The trading update provides the first glimpse of the big oil's performance in a volatile quarter where Brent crude averaged more than $90 a barrel as the conflict in the Middle East ground on. The disruption to supplies has created huge dislocations across energy markets, sending physical premiums for oil and fuels surging. And that was Squeeze No Impediment for Shell Profits, no attributed author on page 34.
12: And we have a short article on page 35 just to finish off business news. And the title here is Rate Hikes May Not Be So Effective. Households are providing less vulnerable to, or proving to be less vulnerable to, interest rate increases than their heavy debt loads might suggest, Deutsche Bank said, noting that stronger household balance sheets are helping borrowers withstand tighter monetary policy. Household assets have continued to grow strongly, while debt relative to income has levelled off, macro strategist Lachlan Dynan said yesterday. On a measure that weighs debt against assets, he estimates that household leverage has fallen to its lowest since 1997. As a result, the cash flow channel of monetary policy looks to be less potent versus the last decade, while the broader household balance sheet beyond housing may also be helping offset any resulting wealth effects from softer house pricing, he said. Australia has some of the highest household debt in the developed world, despite the Reserve Bank's 4 rate hikes this year, flowing to mortgage repayments, consumer spending has strengthened this year. And that was Rate Hikes May Not Be So Effective from page 5 of The West.
10: Before our weather report, having a look at Transperth's website, and the Midland Line nightly closures continue tonight. So they'll be disrupted between Bayswater and Midland to facilitate maintenance work. The last full line services tonight will leave Perth to Midland 7:41 p.m. and Midland to Perth at 8:04 p.m. Full train services will resume from the start of timetabled services each morning. So once we get through tonight, you will be back to normal on the Midland line. Having a look at our weather. For today, at the moment, the temperature is 16.4 degrees. We had a minimum of 14 degrees and we're looking to a maximum of 19 degrees. We're expecting showers between 6 and 15 millimetres. It's cloudy with a very high chance of rain. Winds west to southwesterly 25 to 35 kilometres per hour, becoming light in the late evening. And UV. Today, sun protection is recommended between 8:40 a.m. and 3:10 p.m. with the sun factor at 7. Looking ahead for tomorrow, we're looking at a shower or two, temperature range 12 to 19. On Saturday, showers 13 to 21 degrees. Sunday, a morning shower or two, 11 to 19 degrees. And it's time at 8:29 for our music break today. And the one that I've chosen is Roy Orbison's Pretty Woman, which is also known as Oh Pretty Woman. And I thought we'd have a look at the story behind this story. And it's from npr.org. Playing through some songs at home one day, working with songwriter and collaborator Bill Dees, Roy Orbison noticed his wife, Claudette Frady, getting ready to go out to buy something in town. When Orbison asked her if she needed any money, Dee's interjected, "Pretty woman never needs any money." Inspired by Dee's quip, Orbison started singing "Pretty Woman Walking Down the Street." He sang it while Dee's was banging his hand up and down on the table, and by the time Claudette returned, they had the song. He told us this in the 2005 book, 1000 UK Number One Hits. He said, "I love the song. From the moment that the rhythm started, I could hear the heels clicking on the pavement, click, click, the pretty woman walking down the street in a yellow skirt and red shoes." He continued, We wrote, "Oh, Pretty Woman," on a Friday. The next Friday, we recorded it. And the next Friday, it was out. It was the fastest thing I ever saw. Actually, the yeah, yeah, yeah in "Oh, Pretty Woman" probably came from the Beatles. So let's go to Pretty Woman.

0: And that was Pretty Woman from Roy Orbison. Perhaps these days he might say, would you need the credit card? Can't see much cash around these days. And...
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0: On Vision Australia Radio, the time is 8:35. We're now heading into the second hour of today's West Coast News on Vision Australia Radio. Shortly, we'll be bringing you letters to the editor. But now it's time for sports news, where you'll hear more about AFLW and cricket.
3: And we'll start with the article on AFLW. It's on page 47 and is written by Josh Kempton. The title, Pearce Still Wary Amid Resurgence Finals Push. West Coast AFLW coach Daisy Pearce says she has not drawn on the possibility of another finals appearance as a motivating factor for the Eagles, despite their recent return to top eight contention. After breaking through for the first finals appearance in the history of the club's women's side last year, Pearce's team started their follow-up 2026 campaign with four consecutive losers, or losses, should I say. But they have bounced back into the finals race by peeling off four wins in a row since the most recent of which came in their first Western Derby victory over Fremantle on Sunday. The Eagles now sit 10th and behind the 8th placed Dockers on percentage alone. But Pearce said they were looking no further ahead in their season than Saturday's clash with Port Adelaide at Alberton Oval. It's great to be in the fight this far into the season, but we feel like it's a real possibility and we don't look too far ahead, Pearce said. I believe in this team and go into every game believing that we're good enough to beat the opposition and work really hard to set them up to do that. Part of the ticket in here is to be competitive and ambitious and to want to win. We love people that are like that. We keep it pretty short-sighted on just loving playing your role, loving doing your bit for the team, and having that feeling at the end of the game when you know that everyone's contributed. That's what we're chasing. If we chase that well and get that week to week, finals will look after themselves. Despite the sharpest possibility or possible turnaround in their results over the past month, Pearce said that the mood within West Coast's camp was no different to the first 4 weeks of their season. Obviously, the win-loss column has swung, but in here, we've always been focused on what we're doing well and what we've just got to get improving, she said. And that was Pearce Still Wary Amid Resurgent Finals Push, written by Josh Kempton from page 47 of The West.
4: And another story by Josh Kempton on page 44, this time in relation to cricket. The heading is Leaders Ready for WA's New Era. After a long 6 months spent preparing and plotting a return to the Sheffield Shield Summit, Western Australia are ready to enter their next era. The once all-conquering team have a fresh captain and coach combination at the helm as they aim to bounce back from consecutive last-placed finishes in the four-day competition, which came after a golden run of three consecutive titles. All-rounder Aaron Hardy and mentor Beau Casson will fill their new roles in a Shield game for the first time today when they begin a clash with Queensland at the Wacker Ground, although a forecast of up to 15 millimetres of rain may only allow for limited play on the opening day. Hardy, who will become the 45th captain of the state's Red Ball side, said their eagerness to start the Shield season on the right foot had only been heightened by a pair of subpar showings in the One Day Cup late last year. Hardy said, these games didn't go quite as planned, so it's been nice to have that little 2.5 week break to reset and recalibrate and get ready for the Shield game. We had a really good training session yesterday with the full squad. No doubt that's probably going to be our last full squad session for the next little while as we get into some game mode and everyone starts looking to play and put some really good performances on the board. This pre-season certainly had a lot of running, lots of gym. I feel we've taken it to another level in a physical sense. Hardy was full of praise for Casson, saying the side's former batting coach and long-time deputy to Adam Voges had an unmatched work ethic. Hardy said he's been awesome. He's left no stone unturned this pre-season. He's the first here and last to leave every day. He's been working really hard and nobody's more excited for tomorrow than him. Hardy was initially slated to miss the opening game of the Shield season on Australia A duties, but was withdrawn from the development side's tour of India after the emergence of a minor knee injury last month. The 27-year-old confirmed he was still not yet fully fit to bowl and would take on the Bulls as a specialist batsman. And that was Leaders Ready for WA's New Era, written by Josh Kempton on page 44 of The West.
3: And we're going to stay on page 44 for this article, also about cricket, and it's also written by Josh Kempton. Beardman gathers steam to send scary message ahead of summer. WA speedster Marley Beardman believes that he's still not quite yet returned to the peak of his powers, despite a star turn for Australia A in one of his first competitive matches since returning from a stress fracture in his back. After an off-season spent focusing on rehabilitating a recurrence of the injury, Beardman completed his comeback with a pair of one-day cup appearances last month before heading to the subcontinent with the development side. The Perth Scorchers star gave another glimpse into his considerable talents in the first of three 50-over games against India A in Puducherry on Tuesday, claiming figures of 4-23 from his 6 overs to lead his side to a 125-run victory. Given the unfamiliar responsibility of taking the new ball, the 21-year-old produced a vicious bumper to have three-format international opener Sai Sudarsan caught behind with his fourth legal delivery and went on to pick up 3 wickets inside his first 2 overs. Beardman paid credit to both Cricket Australia and WA Cricket's high-performance staff for ensuring that he was primed to perform while still feeling not quite at his best. Unfortunately, I've had a few back injuries now, so I've done this before, but there's nothing always that unknown about what's going to happen with your body. If you're going to be able to withstand the workloads and get back to how you were bowling before, he said. I was lucky enough to feel like I was in some decent rhythm in the Big Bash leading into Pakistan before my injury. It's only my third game back now, and I'm still feeling a little bit underdone, but it was great to just get out there and compete. Anytime you get to represent your country, regardless of what it's in, it's an absolute honour. It was awesome to get out there and get a win. Out-of-favour batsman Nathan McSweeney sent a message to Australia's selectors after being overlooked for a call-up to the Test Tour of South Africa, top-scoring with 123 in Australia A's total of 274. And that was Beardman gathers steam to send scary message ahead of summer, written by Josh Kempton from page 44 of The West.
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0: The time is approaching 8:45. From the Transperth website, there are a lot of bus route disruptions today, but they're far too numerous to list, so I would recommend that you do check the Transperth website service updates and have a look under buses. On West Coast News, we'll now turn to Letters to the Editor, which appeared in today's West Australian newspaper on pages 38 and 39. Please note the opinions expressed in Letters to the Editor and today's comment articles are solely the author's and do not necessarily reflect the opinions of Vision Australia Radio or your readers. Thanks, Judy.
4: Thanks, Kerry. And just a reminder that as the letters these days appear on two pages, we read every second letter to try and give a decent coverage from both of them. The first letter is written under the heading, Polls Reform Don't Sit Right With Me. The government has recently announced the next

0: so voters won't be as tired and hence more will vote. In addition, they plan to remove the Daydor amendment to make it easier for councils to merge if they wish. I don't trust them. Over the past 5 to 6 years, we've seen the role and influence of local government diminished by stealth. Through seemingly small changes in regulations, councils no longer have control or even influence over many aspects of their community, the major change being planning approvals. The proposed changes further weaken local government. Local government elections tend to have about a 30% voter turnout. In the UK and New Zealand, where voting is not compulsory, local government voting is also about 30%. National elections, where interest levels and campaign funds are much higher, have higher turnout levels. The UK has gradually fallen to around 60% and New Zealand is around 80%. What is being promoted as addressing voter fatigue is a camouflaged attack on councils. It's easy to vote in local government elections. Every 2 years you get a letter showing photographs of the candidates, their bios and what they want to achieve. You then tick a box or two and pop your ballot in the letterbox or at the council. It's not fatigue that matters, it's lack of interest. In the Netherlands election this year, after 9 months of commissioners due to orchestrated resignations of councillors, 2 years of failed audits, financial woes and dysfunctions, Netherlands voter turnout only increased by a few percent, not the 50% increase that I had expected. So, the proposed cure of 4 yearly elections is for the wrong disease. Fatigue is not the issue, disinterest is the issue, and disinterest will only increase if relevance diminishes further. Removing the Daydor amendment is another stealth attack on local governments and their communities. Excuse me. The Daydor amendment has been in action since the 1970s. It's very specific. It allows 250 ratepayers to call for a referendum to decide on a merger. To succeed at the referendum, there needs to be plus 50% voter turnout with plus 50% approval, and none of these has ever been successful. I suggest that the major hurdle is voter turnout. I am strongly in favour of smaller councils merging as progressive process. However, without the Daydor amendment, the state government can just impose mergers willy-nilly. I just don't trust them. There are many ways to make the Daydor amendment more workable. For example, making voting compulsory, not my favourite, or reducing the voter turnout needed to 30%, more likely than the current 50%, states Ken Perry from Netherlands.
1: Voters need the final say. The Cook Labour government's plan to strip the Daydor provision from the Local Government Act is a significant step backward for community-driven democracy. Silencing the rights of West Australians to vote on local council mergers does not build efficient systems. It simply shuts out the ratepayers who fund them. We even have the member for Cottesloe seemingly supportive of this negative idea. As a resident, I can see the structural logic in local government reform. There is a valid business case for merging the city of Netherlands with Claremont to form a cohesive city of Freshwater Bay, or aligning Vincent and Subiaco with the city of Perth. Combining operations could streamline urban planning, cut unnecessary administration duplication, and build stronger, more resilient economies of scale. However, administrative efficiency must never be used as an excuse to bypass democratic consent. It's the responsibility of state and local leaders to pitch a compelling vision and earn the community's support. They should not force it through by removing our path to a ballot. Stripping away historical protections only breeds resentment and fuels the instability that has disrupted our local chambers. Let us collaborate on a sustainable future for our communities, but keep the final veto where it rightfully belongs, with the people. I remind ministers that those so-called dysfunctional councils, by not just agreeing with their state government agenda, are often mirroring the behaviours that they themselves might be displaying, writes Benedict Hodgson from Netherlands.
2: Money not the issue. Michael Cardy of East Victoria Park contributes, It is no surprise that WA's Commissioner for Children and Young People is calling for a radical overhaul of the state's juvenile

0: juvenile protection, a change in policy and practice, and the government responds with, this is what we've spent. News, 7th of the 10th. So rarely does government talk of what it actually achieves, just what it spends. As an indicator of success of effective action, the amount spent is a nonsense. It highlights that the government is not looking and is not seeing what is happening. Government can spend twice as much money, have twice as many child protection staff, but if the policy settings and practices are not right, then it is just a waste of money and children are still living uncared for and in danger. What the government is doing now and has been doing for decades is not working. Too many parents and their communities are simply not caring for their children. Those children need to be removed and taken into state care and given a chance of a happy, educated and productive life. Government needs to have the courage to do what needs to be done to protect these children. The children's parents clearly don't.
1: And that was from Michael Cardy from East Vic Park. The next one, long wait, still no date. Our health system is in a world of hurt. My husband was in one of our public hospitals in December 2024. Apparently the doctor who was treating him sent a referral to the urology department for him to get an appointment. At the end of last week, I got a text from them to say that he was going on the wait list for an appointment. 22 months between referral and going on the wait list. Goodness knows how long we'll wait for an actual appointment. Maybe the government can start a competition to see who will have the longest time between referral and appointment, and they will receive a prize of going up two places on the wait list. Whoopee-doo. Well done, Labor, says Jan Begley from Tewart Hill.
2: Doing the best he can. Jim Chalmers is right to blame AI companies for contributing to inflation. In these times, we should be reducing spending, not increasing it. Whilst he can't say so in public, he knows that Donald Trump's failed war is also increasing inflation through the huge rises in the price of petrol. His critics lie like snipers waiting for him to show his head. He's doing the best he can in outrageously difficult and dangerous times. The Coalition and One Nation have nothing to offer rather than dissent and criticism. Can anyone really think that Pauline Hanson could manage this crisis? Stopping immigration has both positive and negative consequences, which must be balanced in approach. Pauline Hanson only sees one side, writes John Rome from Mount Lawry.
0: Post-politics Papalia sets very low bar, Sally-Ann Bailey of Cottesloe writes. After reading the article on Paul Papalia's future, News 7th of the 10th, I am deeply disturbed by what this continues to say about political standards in Western Australia. Papalia's sudden political exit had consequences. It triggered a by-election that ended almost four decades of Labor representation and saw One Nation enter WA's lower house for the first time. And now, just 3 months after his resignation, the former Minister for Defence Industries has taken a position with Duratec, a company with significant defence interests. This isn't merely a former politician finding another job. Duratec has participated in state government-supported projects, undertaken government work and operates extensively in defence. A Duratec-Ertec joint venture recently secured a $280 million Commonwealth contract for work at HMAS Stirling. How is this acceptable? There is no suggestion any rule has been broken, but if this is within the rules, those rules and the judgment behind them are inadequate. WA needs a meaningful, mandatory cooling-off period preventing former ministers from immediately accepting employment connected with portfolios over which they recently exercised influence. This is bigger than Papalia and bigger than Labor. Public trust has not simply been eroded, it has been exhausted. History is littered with societies in which those in power climb so high above ordinary people that they forget who placed them there. Australians are quick to condemn the uncomfortable relationship between political power and private interests. When we see it overseas, we should be equally prepared to scrutinise it at home.
1: Think about your insults. To the protesters this week during the Land Forces exhibition held in Perth, how brave you were to call out the Australian Defence Force and, by intent, veterans like me as warmongers as your posters depicted. Where were you when our nation was challenged to be overthrown in World War II? Where were you when bad people did bad things to good people on a massive scale just because they wanted to? Where were you when people of ill intent wanted to kill you and your family? Like any reasonable person, I regard that war is super awful, but too often in history, a strong defence is critical to try to keep the peace. We are so lucky here in Australia that we are free in a democratic society to express our views without fear of repression. But being insulting to others for just doing their job doesn't cut it. I know I'm an irregular person who sends letters to the editor. This said, I am a proud veteran who knows that defence relies on eternal vigilance. Being able and willing to stand up to bullies is not to be derided, it's the opposite. Think about that when someone decides to abuse your safety just because they feel like it, says John McCourt from Perth.
2: Shutting the door on people we need. So Liberal leader Angus Taylor wants to drastically cut the number of immigrants to Australia, News 7th of the 10th, without caring much about the very negative consequences that will have for our country. The argument that fewer migrants means more homes is ridiculous when the building industry is desperate for thousands more tradies. This also applies to the resources industry. Taylor admitted his plans would impact on aged care workers, but there is a lot more to worry about. Our public health system heavily relies on immigrants and children and grandchildren of immigrants. Our hospitality and tourism industries need backpackers with working visas, and so do our growers. What impact will fewer student visas have on our universities? There's a real threat to our economy if Taylor and Pauline Hanson get their way. Australia needs immigrants to build the thousands of new homes needed, and nurses and doctors to look after all of us. Immigration has been good for Australia. 51% of the population is a child of a migrant, writes Roel Loopers from Fremantle.
0: And finally, population will dry up. This is written by Maggie Woodhead of Ballajura. Proposed policies from all parties to tackle the immigrant issue appear to be rooted in nothing more than political one-upmanship. Each woman needs to have 2.1 babies to maintain the population at current levels. Australia's rate is currently sitting at 1.48. Unless we are happy to have our big, beautiful land increasingly depopulated, we need migrants, and lots of them, to ensure our continuing prosperity, diversity, vibrancy and relevance. And they were the letters from page 38 and 39. The Noongar word of the day today is bororo, and it means possum lair neckband, a possum hair neckband, not a lair.
3: Vision Australia.
4: Blindness.
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0: And we'll be crossing to the ABC News break now.
6: Good morning, Tony Carr with ABC News. The partner of a WA man who survived a shark attack says she was shocked by the severity of his injuries. Mel Ismail was attacked 3 weeks ago while surfing at a Geraldton beach. The career firefighter lost around a third of his right leg. Mr. Ismail's partner, Kylie Flay, says his injuries are life-changing.
7: He was grey and sandy. And the surgeon then, because we didn't know what had happened, I thought, you know, shark attack, it's just had a little, you know, nibble of him. And then the surgeons mentioned that the amputation, and at that stage, really hit home.
6: WA's Shadow Housing Minister says she's concerned for a worsening housing crisis amid new figures that show a drop in the number of houses being built across the state. Data from the Australian Bureau of Statistics released yesterday shows the number of June quarter dwelling completions in WA had dropped more than 6% on the previous quarter. Shadow Housing Minister Sandra Brewer says WA completed more than 32,000 homes a year a decade ago, but that dropped by 14% last year.
4: It's a serious setback for West Aussie families who are struggling to find or afford a home. The cause of the problem is our failure to complete homes efficiently.
6: WA Premier Roger Cook says his government is doing everything it can to tackle the housing issue, including planning reform and streamlining housing approvals. Community Strong MP Zali Steggall says the Australian-led pre-COP event in the Pacific has achieved its objectives by drawing attention to the region's fight against climate change. The four-day event will wrap up today with a push to double the number of homes worldwide with rooftop solar. There's been some criticism of the event's slim attendance list and price tag of around $20 million. But Ms Steggall, who attended pre-COP, says that's a small investment for governments to make.
5: Some may have complained, but we have allocated $600 million to establish an NRL team in Papua New Guinea on the national security grounds for geopolitics and relations. Now, the cost of this pre-COP is nothing in comparison, and yet we'll achieve so much more.
6: Authorities in Ukraine say Russian strikes have killed at least five children while they were sleeping. More than 20 people died in the missile strike on an apartment block in northern Ukraine. 30 flats were destroyed. Three of the children were one-year-olds. The attack came on Russian President Vladimir Putin's 74th birthday, and his Ukrainian counterpart, Volodymyr Zelensky, says he'll keep killing children if the world does not react.
8: This is the kind of gift Putin gave himself for his birthday, the killing of children, the killing of people. It is important that world leaders do not remain silent over what happened, over what is happening every single day.
6: Donald Trump insists he deserves to win this year's Nobel Peace Prize. The winner will be announced tomorrow. The US president claims he's settled eight wars, a statement that has been disputed by some of the parties in those conflicts. Mr. Trump says the Nobel Committee has a reputation for not giving it to people like him.
9: Whether I get it or not, I've done far more, and I think it would be a great discredit to them. And I'm not saying that out of scorn. I'm saying that when you settle eight wars and nobody's ever, I'll bet you if you look at the Nobel Prize, look, Obama got it and he didn't do anything. He still doesn't know what he got it for.
6: The Nobel Committee gave the Peace Prize to President Barack Obama for his extraordinary efforts to strengthen international diplomacy, saying he was a strong spokesperson for human rights and democracy. LIV Golf has suffered another blow with arguably its biggest star, John Rahm, quitting while the tour fights to emerge from bankruptcy. Fraser Fife has more.
10: LIV Golf has faced financial uncertainty since Saudi Arabia withdrew its multi-billion dollar funding for the breakaway league, which led to plans for a modified version of the tour to go ahead in 2027. Rahm's lawyer has told a US bankruptcy court hearing that the proposed terms outlined as part of the tour's next phase are unacceptable to the former world number one. Attorneys for players, including Australians Cameron Smith and Mark Leishman, have asked the judge to allow those players out of their old contracts, which would not preclude those players from agreeing to participate in the next version of the LIV Tour.
6: WA's weather, showers and possible thunderstorms over the southern Gascoyne, northern and eastern southwest land division, southern and central goldfields, Eucla and interior. In Perth, a very high chance of showers becoming less likely in the early afternoon, a forecast top today of 19. A shower or two tomorrow, 19. Showers on Saturday, 21. And a morning shower or two on Sunday, 19. Currently in Perth, it's 16.5 degrees.
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0: Weather time is 6 minutes past one. No, it's not. It's actually 6 minutes past nine. Oh, my goodness, the ladies did wake up. We have about another half hour left of the program. It's time for the analysis. And today we have stories, cost of being green and emissions. Who's responsible? We could all pay the price of green lawfare. This is the editorial from page 2. Responsibility for the editorial comment is taken by WAN Editor-in-Chief Christopher Dorr. This vividly illustrates how green tape is out of control. How else to explain a situation in which a coal mine expansion can be strangled by the argument that climate change emissions generated by coal after it's exported and used overseas need to be factored into local approval processes? And yet here we are, considering the ramifications of a ruling imposed on a project which the New South Wales Independent Planning Commission had given the tick way back in 2022. On Wednesday, 3 out of 5 High Court judges ruled in favour of a community group which had challenged the expansion of MACH Energy's Mount Pleasant coal mine in New South Wales, arguing the local impact of so-called Scope 3 emissions from exports must be considered during project planning applications. Climate Council Chief Executive Amanda McKenzie said the ruling set a precedent that would alter future fossil fuel projects. Not surprisingly, the ruling has caused widespread alarm in the business community. Minerals Council of Australia Chief Executive Tanya Constable described the decision as a very negative signal to Australia's trade and investment partners. The Chamber of Minerals and Energy WA said the ruling could mean job losses, deter foreign investment in projects vital to Australia's energy security, and push fossil fuel developments to jurisdictions with less rigorous environmental standards. CME WA Chief Executive Aaron Morey said it was folly to believe shutting down Australian projects will somehow diminish global demand for fossil fuels. Mr. Morey said, "All it will do is drive investment in those projects to competing countries, many of which enforce much lower environmental and safety standards than Australia does. The upshot is we end up with the exact same global emissions profile, but deprive ourselves of the substantial economic benefits delivered by our energy exports. Australians are already struggling under cost pressures driven by stubborn inflation, rising interest rates, and an economy weighed down by dire productivity, inflexibility workplace laws, and regulatory burdens imposed by red and green tape. The court ruling was the opposite of what we need. It could threaten projects which provide thousands of jobs directly and indirectly, and government revenue through royalties and taxes that go towards funding the services we rely on. Green activists working to halt such projects are naive in the extreme or deliberately reckless." Premier Roger Cook said the High Court decision was something that the government needed to examine very closely. He needs to get on with that investigation as a matter of urgency. WA's resources sector is the nation's standout economic powerhouse. If there is any impact on WA's operations from the court's ruling, we will all pay the price. From page 2, the editorial, we could all pay the price of green lawfare.
2: And our second opinion piece is an analysis by Aaron Patrick from page 4. And the title of this is, "This Could Be a Line in the Sand Moment." Under the Paris Climate Accord, if a power station in Japan burns Australian coal, Japan is responsible for the contribution to global warming. The High Court made a decision on Wednesday that shifts the climate change burden back to Australia. A majority of the judges ruled that authorities in New South Wales are required to consider the effects of what are known as Scope 3 carbon dioxide emissions when approving projects. The judgment against MAC Energy Australia, which wants to extend the life of the old BHP coal mine in New South Wales' Hunter Valley, marks the culmination of a two-decade-long campaign by the environmental movement to turn the law into a weapon against coal and gas projects. Unhappy with the global system for offsetting Scope 3 emissions, activists have pursued lawsuits in Australia, the US and Europe to convince judges to impose stronger climate projections than politicians are prepared to. Their victory in Canberra was overwhelming. The ruling creates law that is expected to be applied in other states and in future climate litigation across Australia, according to the Climate Council Pressure Group, which calculated 17 coal projects awaiting approval in New South Wales will be affected. New Greens leader David Shoebridge celebrated the retired science teachers Tony Lonergan and Wendy Wales, who were responsible for the lawsuit, calling them good friends and long-time Greens. The political ramifications of subjecting the industry to what the top coal lobbyist Tanya Constable called well-funded legal attacks over a number of years may not be what the Greens desire. Disrupted by out-of-control inflation, housing shortages and higher immigration, Australian politics has become more conservative. A judicially imposed climate tax on the nation's second or third largest export industry for a problem primarily caused by China, the US and India may not please everybody. That is the view of the Coalition and One Nation. Australian coal, gas and iron ore helps drive Japan, South Korea and China's economies. By shifting responsibility for their commercial and environmental decisions to Australia, the esteemed justices of the High Court may inadvertently drive voters who care more about their rising fuel bills and Pacific sea levels to One Nation or the Coalition. And that was This Could Be a Line in the Sand Moment, written by Aaron Patrick from page 4 of The West.
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0: If you've just tuned in, you're listening to West Coast News on Vision Australia Radio. Today, you're joined by Judy Richards, Fiona Noble, and me, Kerry Fasolo. At 9:15, it's now time for our last segment, Thursday Magazine, which will cover topics of loss of long-lived orangutan and Patrick Voss and the grand final, along with other stories.
1: And we'll almost start off with the stars, which is in the coffee break lift out page 3. However, as is our wont usually, Fiona and I have cast our eyes over the recipe of the day. It's called a vegetable tagine, and it's described as a vibrant meat-free curry which tastes as good as it looks. And Fiona and I have both decided that it does look rather good. I'm sure it's extremely healthy and very good for you, but it's one of those where it's a little bit of mucking around. So Fiona and I have decided that if somebody else makes it for us, we will happily eat it. Mm-hmm. But yes, it does look rather nice, does it not?
0: Yep.
1: Rightio, The Stars, given to us by Miss Kim Fairminer. No 2 stars today. There are a couple of 4s. The rest of us are having 3s. So we're having an encouraging or an excellent day. Aries, you're one of the 3-star mob. As long as your day goes to plan, you will feel good about yourself. Tick items off your to-do list. Fiona?
2: Oh, yes, sorry. Taurus, 3 stars. Add a little creative flair to your day, a small detail to your outfit, some fresh herbs for garnish.
0: 3 stars for Gemini. Show your home some hands-on love by cleaning something beyond your regular list of chores. Tidy up the junk drawer.
1: God, I'm glad that's not mine. I don't do that very often. Cancer, 3 for you. Be mindful with your words and thoughts. You know their magical power to shape the mind and make meaningful connections.
2: Leo, 3 stars. You see the world through a practical lens today, gravitating towards useful purchases and healthy foods.
0: Virgo, 4 stars. You are reminded of your own needs and motivated to meet them. Pursue physical comfort, psychological calm, and modest improvements.
1: I like that for you, Fiona. Well done.
2: Yes, I think I'll put it on the fridge and look at it every day.
1: I think so. Oh, Libra, 3 for you. Today is more about how you feel within yourself than what others see or think. Inner reflection is the priority.
2: Scorpio, 4 stars. You lean towards putting the needs of the group ahead of your own, but there's likely to be strong shared alignment.
0: Sagittarius, 3 star. Your attention swings to work amid everything. It's a reliable presence in your life where you showcase your competence.
1: Oh, I would disagree with the last word, but never mind. Capricorn, 3 stars for you. Your beliefs and philosophies have the opportunity to be applied to something practical today. This is a satisfying feeling.
2: Aquarius, 3 stars. You quietly assess a complex situation but may decide not to act on what you observe. Apply careful consideration.
0: Pisces, 3 stars. Your focus is on important partnerships. You sense their mood and can see what needs to be adjusted in the relationship. The flavour of the day, attention to the details. And your birthday message, take it easy and rest. And if it is your birthday today, all of us here wish you a very happy birthday.
1: Go for it, Fiona.
2: Oh, yeah, what?
1: Monkey story. Oh, sorry, she's not a monkey. She's an orangutan. Oh. I believe you do have it there.
2: Yes, I certainly do. I just need to find it. Why did I...
1: Page 12, I believe.
2: 12. Oh, good. I had it all waiting, but I got caught up with the recipes
1: with something
2: or something.
1: Else. There you are, yes.
2: Or the stars.
1: Excellent.
2: Okay, 12, here it comes. And the title here for this article is Mourning a Trailblazer. Perth Zoo farewells beloved orangutan Putare. And the article is written by Amy Cavender. A staple of Perth Zoo for 56 years, Sumatran orangutan Putare has died, leaving a lasting legacy that has helped maintain the critically endangered species. As a first orangutan born at Perth Zoo, Putare participated in breeding programs that resulted in 4 daughters. One of those, Tamara, made history in 2006 when she became the first Perth Zoo-born orangutan to be released into the wild in Indonesia's Bukit Tiga Pula National Park. The release was facilitated through the zoo's conservation partnership with the Frankfurt Zoological Society. Over more than 5 decades, Pooterry has inspired millions of Perth Zoo visitors to learn more about her species and the threats facing wildlife in Southeast Asia. Habitat loss and the impact of unsustainable palm oil production has resulted in populations dropping by a reported 20% over the past decade. According to the Sumatran Orangutan Conservation Program, it has meant that there are fewer than about 14,000 of the species left in the world, in the wild. Pooterry was euthanized following the advice of animal welfare experts after experiencing several age-related health issues. On Wednesday, Environment Minister Matthew Swinburne expressed his gratitude for Pooterry's impact. "Like many West Australians, I first saw Pooterry when I was a young child visiting Perth Zoo, getting to see her over the years raising her daughters," he said. "Pooterry helped connect us generations of Western Australians with wildlife and inspired countless people to care about conservation." And that was "Mourning a Trailblazer," written by Amy Cavender from page 12.
1: Returning to page 3 for a piece by Mitchell Woodcock, "Wait a Minute or Four." Fremantle fan favourite Pat Voss has revealed he thought there was longer left in the grand final than the 4 minutes that remained after he kicked what looked to be the premiership winning goal. Speaking at the opening of Revo Fitness Gym in Coburn on Wednesday, the powerhouse forward has refused to blame the now infamous Wharfie time for their defeat to three-time reigning premiers Brisbane last month. The star, known as the Prancing Pony, told the West Australian he was adamant the game day tradition was not the reason they lost, despite the Lions going on a 4-goal run to win the grand final. He said, "I knew I'd kicked one late and put us up by a fair bit, but to be honest, Wharfie time made me think that there was maybe more time left than what I thought. The last 4 minutes we got some things wrong, but we got a lot right throughout the game. We'll no doubt review the last 4 minutes when we get back and what we could have done better, but my head hits the pillow pretty easy at night knowing we did everything we could to win that game." The 23-year-old, who has garnered a cult following in the football world for his colourful goal celebrations, admitted he was set to watch a single second of the decider. He was yet to watch a single second of the decider, but was preparing himself to in the off-season. He said, "I don't watch a whole heap of replays in general, but in due course I will watch it, no doubt." And that was "Wait for a Minute or Four," written by Mitchell Woodcock on page 3 of today's West.
2: And we have a couple of short articles from page 5, both unattributed. First one is "Parental Pressure Point." Only 1 in 10 Australian parents has rated their emotional well-being as very good, while 1 in 5 has cut back on mental health support because of cost of living pressures. Parents are carrying a huge mental load right now, juggling rising costs, housing pressures, work demands, and concerns about their children's safety and well-being, often while putting their own needs last. Triple P International Country Director Carol Markey-Dads said. The Triple P Positive Parenting Programme findings come as Australian Institute of Health and Welfare data show that about 1 in 10 children aged 4 to 11 experiences a mental health disorder. And the second article is "Plans for Seismometer and Amid Quake Cluster." Researchers are investigating options to install a seismometer closer to Port Hedland as the town continues to be rocked by a series of earthquakes. Earthquakes 13 hours apart were recorded near Port Hedland on Sunday and Monday, including one 6 kilometres northeast of the town. In fact, the area has recorded 12 earthquake since recent activity began in late August, compared with 37 events over the entire past 10 years. Geoscience Australia recorded the first magnitude 2.4 earthquake on October the 4th at 4:44 p.m., with more than 80 people recording they'd felt it. The following day, a magnitude 1.6 earthquake was recorded 44 kilometres east of Port Hedland at 5:47 p.m., with 19 people reporting they felt it. Geoscience Australia seismologist Dr. Michelle Salmon said that the recent activity highlighted limitations in monitoring the region. Still not really anything to be concerned about, as they are very small earthquakes, she said. So that was parental pressure point and plans for seismometer amid quake cluster, both from page 5 of The West.
1: And now to page 11 for some telethon news. Well, it's coming up, not this coming weekend, but the weekend afterwards, so there's lots of things happening. This article is by Glenn Quatermain, and the heading is AFL great Luke Hodge to take 10,000-foot leap for charity. Channel 7 AFL commentator Luke Hodge would do anything to support telethon, and he'll prove it next Thursday when he leaps out of a plane at 10,000-plus feet above Rottnest Island. The four-time Hawthorn Premiership player will then hit the ground running for an amazing race-style challenge in support of another retired AFL gun and Channel 7 expert Kane Corns as he attempts his second marathon in 5 days. Hodge told the West Australian, "Any time I'm asked to be a part of telethon, I jump at it because of the cause and the funds they have raised over the years. Unfortunately, I can't get there for the weekend, so I thought I'd come over early and do what I can. So I was more than happy to come over and jump out of a plane. I'm not too bad with heights," he said. "The forecast is pretty good at this stage and hopefully the sun's out and I get to see beautiful views over Rotto. It'll be a little bit of an adrenaline push. Obviously, I hope that we're landing on the land and not in the water." Corns will first run the Perth Running Festival Marathon on Sunday before taking on the action-packed 42.2-kilometre challenge across Rottnest Island. Hodge will be joined by WA Premier Roger Cook, Triple M breakfast host Xavier Ellis and Katie Lamb, and telethon favourite Fat Cat. The marathon fundraising total will be announced during telethon on October the 17th to the 18th at RAC Arena, broadcast live on Channel 7 and 7+. West Australians can support Kane's challenge and donate to telethon at telethon7.com/Kane's Challenge. And that was AFL great Luke Hodge to take 10,000-foot leap for charity, written by Glenn Quatermain, found on page 11 of today's West.
0: And we have time to have a look at a little bit of audio description and the opera. The West Australian Opera will be presenting Romeo et Juliet between 15th and the 24th of October at His Majesty's Theatre. The audio description and tactile tour will be on the 22nd of October. The production is at 7:30 p.m. and the tactile tour will be at 6 p.m, so do make sure that you book if you wish to go and see some great opera. Today's weather, we're looking at 14 degrees as our minimum overnight and heading towards 19 degrees. If we have a quick look over East Sydney, looking for 17 degrees, Melbourne 18.4, Brisbane 21.5, Adelaide 25.6, Hobart 16.4 and Adelaide 14.7. And that's all the time we have for West Coast News today. 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
25: Hello and welcome to In Plain Sight, a program where we highlight people who are making a positive impact in the community and disability sector.
26: Shining a light on those who would be otherwise hidden in plain sight.
25: And it's a pleasure to bring you these stories on a weekly basis with you here on Vision Australia Radio. Well, here we are. We found ourselves in the studio again this week. How are you, Simon?
26: I'm excellent. Thanks, Andrew. How are you going?
25: Really well. Really good.
26: It's a great time of year.
25: It is.
26: Andrew, people might notice that we often try to frame our programs in and around certain awareness days or certain awareness months or weeks. And I just wanted to bring attention to something that coincides with the fact that on October 6th is Cerebral Palsy Day. Now, Andrew, you've got some information there about Cerebral Palsy Day.
25: Yes, World Cerebral Palsy Day is the 6th of October, as you've mentioned. And it's a recognition day focusing on celebrating and empowering people with cerebral palsy and raising awareness of rights.
26: Because I also wanted to bring attention to a fundraising event that one of our friends of the program, Taylor Tassif, who has cerebral palsy, and when we first met Taylor, she told us that she doesn't call it cerebral palsy. She says CP stands for Cool People Syndrome. And Taylor Tassif is one of the coolest people going around, and she is a hard-working, dedicated person to not only raising awareness to disability rights and disability advocacy, and she often does fundraising for Telethon, and she's doing some fundraising for Telethon right now. And Andrew, you got the information there that Taylor has shared with us to tell us all about her fundraising for Telethon.
25: That's right. And Telethon, of course, is a huge fundraising event that's been running in Perth for many, many years through Channel 7. And they've raised millions and millions of dollars over the years. And it's a terrific thing to encounter.
26: And it is mainly to do with the Children's Hospital and Children's Health Services. And given that Taylor, as we mentioned, has cerebral palsy, she had a lot to do with the Children's Hospital. So she's one of these people that giving back to something that helped her out and has helped out families over many years. Yeah, so what's the event that she is doing?
25: Well, it's a telethon appeal, and she's named it a really snappy title of Taylor's Terrific Telethon Quest. It's quite alliterative. And it's on now. So if you actually just Google Taylor's Terrific Telethon Quest, it'll take you there, and it takes you to a Channel 7 telethon website, and you just go from there to make your donations.
26: Say it again for us, Andrew.
25: Yeah, it's fun to say this. Taylor's Terrific Telethon Quest.
26: So this week we are going to be talking about hidden disabilities, and I was inspired to bring this program to you today because during the week of 18th to the 24th of October is Invisible Disabilities Week. Invisible Disabilities is an organization based in America, and they try to help people who have this broad thing called invisible disabilities, as we like to say here in Australia. Now, Andrew, you got there's a theme for Invisible Disabilities Week?
25: Yes, there is. So it's bringing awareness and education and support to your family and friends and co-workers and community around the world during the Invisible Disabilities Week.
26: And one of the topics and themes that they talk about in the Invisible Disabilities organization is the theme of belief. We believe you. And it's talking about valuing people's own lived experience with whatever it is that they have, be it a disability, a chronic illness, severe pain, chronic pain, and all these different things that can come under the hidden disability or invisible disability umbrella. And it's simple things like just letting people know that you see them and you believe in them and you value them as individuals and as people and as someone that has a hidden disability. Myself, I am vision impaired, so that often comes across as a hidden disability. And for those of you who are my Facebook friends or follow me on Facebook, you might notice that I have a sunflower as part of my Facebook personal profile. And I did that for two reasons. One is because I like sunflowers and it looks pretty and looks bright, and I like to be pretty and bright. I don't know how pretty I am, and sometimes I'm not sure how bright I am, but that's a whole nother story. But I was also aware that the sunflower is hidden disability symbol, and that's how here in Australia, New Zealand and other places, as we'll learn shortly, use that symbol to recognise people who have a hidden disability. Just like someone like myself who has vision impairment and uses a white cane as a form of identification to help tell people that I'm vision impaired, the sunflower is a tool, a symbol that can help generate conversations within the community to let people know in a very subtle, very unique and individual way that I have a disability, and it's not quite obvious to everyone. So coming up shortly, you'll be hearing from Sandy Facey, who is the head of Hidden Disability Sunflower in Australia and New Zealand. And if you're listening to the podcast, I will share that link to that website to find out more about the Sunflower organisation, which is a worldwide organisation. And please listen to this wonderful conversation I had with Sandy coming up for you now. Sandy, hello.
3: Hello, Simon. How are you?
26: Good, thanks. Can you tell us your title and the organisation you work for there, please?
3: So I'm the head of the Hidden Disability Sunflower, Australia, New Zealand. And I work for a beautiful not-for-profit called Bailey House, located here in Melbourne.
26: And can you tell us what Hidden Disability Sunflower is?
3: Yeah, it's a global initiative that supports people with non-visible disabilities, and it originated in the UK. And at Gatwick Airport, I can tell you a little bit about the background. So, in 2016, the accessibility team at Gatwick Airport recognized that some of the passengers had non-obvious disabilities. It was more of a focus for the customer experience or passenger experience team to focus on people with a visible disability or walking device, etc. And they felt quite comfortable getting people from point A to point B. However, what they soon found was that there were people with non-visible disabilities and medical conditions that might need support, assistance, or a little bit of time. And so the sunflower was chosen as a symbol to reflect the idea of confidence, growth, and strength shown by people with non-visible disabilities. And I think really the symbol to me is, you know, the sunflower itself follows the sun. It's joyful. It can also be used incredibly discreetly as well. So it's not loud and proud unless you want it to be. So that's where it originated from. And now it's wrapped itself around about 380 airports globally. And then it reached the shores of Australia in early 2019, 2020.
26: And in broad general terms, what would be some of the disabilities that we know about that would be considered to be a hidden disability?
3: That's a great question. So, again, let's not get too caught up on hidden, invisible, et cetera. It's more about what the day-to-day challenges are and the barriers that are out there in the environment that prevent people from living their daily lives the way that they would like to. So the disabilities or the medical conditions can be permanent, temporary, or situational. There's never any proof that's needed in order to wear a sunflower. And Simon, you might be really surprised to find out that there's over 950 different non-visible disabilities and medical conditions. Mm-hmm. And this, again, I know I'm preaching to the choir here, but statistically speaking, one in five Australians have a disability. And of that number, up to 90% are non-visible or non-apparent.
26: And
3: that's big. It's a big number.
26: It is big. And I guess the sunflower is a shortcut to that type of conversation, yeah?
3: Yeah, that's exactly right. So when you're comfortable with whomever you're engaged in a conversation with and you choose as your own choice to share your personal story, well, that's fine, right? But when you're in public and you're trying to navigate, or even in the workplace, and you're trying to navigate from point A to point B, the sunflower represents that option to identify that you might need a little bit more time or support. So it gets less and less about why you wear it and more about how can I help you? And that's where the conversation starts. And it's also indicative, Simon, in public for a pause. So I can speak on my own behalf with my own non-visible conditions. I get quite anxious in public places. I do speak publicly. I'm a singer-songwriter. I'm on stage a lot. But I do find myself, like, as an example, if I'm going through a checkout, say in Aldi, and I've got a lot of people around me, I get quite anxious, you know, for whatever reason. And I find that when someone identifies with the sunflower, there's a pause that's taken. And it's a pause by the staff member who is aware of the sunflower, preferably from a company that's subscribed to the initiative and has watched the awareness training. And they are ready and willing to say, how can I help you with the values of being kind, patient, not non-judgmental, and just providing people with a little bit more understanding.
26: How do organizations, businesses, and so on get involved with this? And what's the process? And do they come to you? Do you ask them to? Do you want to participate?
3: Yeah, Simon, what a great question. So when I first started in early 2020 or 2021, there were a handful of early onboarders that were members of the initiative that had joined predominantly through the UK. And when Bailey House became the sole distributor and now franchisee of the program here in Australia, their first objective was to ensure that there were places for people who wear the sunflower to go, because essentially the sunflower doesn't mean anything if people go places and no one knows what it represents. Yep. So it was really, really important for businesses to get on board. So what started back then, which was 6 years ago or so, with a handful of really lovely members, has now grown to over 1,000 members. So it's a bit of a dual approach. So where the rubber really hit the pavement for us was, I believe, when New South Wales Transport and Sydney Trains onboarded. And we went from a small business being run out of a not-for-profit to now I've got to put my thinking cap on with my very small team and say, right, we've got to scale. We have to make sure that, you know, again, let's talk about WA. Wonderful, wonderful work being done in WA right now with public transport and some of your stadiums and your councils. You've got numerous councils that have onboarded as well. So it's kind of a dual approach. We're very small, so we proactively try to reach out to businesses and speak in front of groups and conferences to share how easy it is to get involved. But also we have businesses that reach out to us, no matter the size. Like it could be a mom and pop shop down the road that wants to join and become sunflower friendly, or it could be Services Australia, who are a corporate member of ours and have rolled out across the country. So the concept is the same regardless of the size of the business. And it's super simple. You can just jump on our website and and join. And then we take you through a whole onboarding process, and depending on what subscription level that business chooses to engage with us, there's all sorts of wonderful opportunities around lunch and learns and webinars, all sorts of things that we offer, programs, projects that we support, and we look at it like a partnership.
26: You just mentioned the word subscription. What do you mean by that?
3: So essentially, it's a portal. So the company that subscribes to the initiative, there's a fee, and it's an annual fee depending on the size of the company. It can range from anywhere from $100 to $2,500. It just depends on the level and size of the business and how many employees will be accessing the training, et cetera. But the training itself is housed in a SCORM file that sits on a learning management system. And then we direct, or the organization directs its employees to watch the training. Training's less than 10 minutes long. It's an awareness piece. And then there are some tools that are utilized. One is the lanyard, that the green and yellow lanyard that you would have seen around or had been talked about or described. And then equally as important is the I support lanyard, which is white with sunflowers on it. And that I support is the allyship. Those are the lanyards or the pins that indicate to people that I have watched the training and or have listened to the training, and I am here as a safe person to speak to if you need support. And much to what you were just saying, Simon, it's someone you wouldn't have to explain yourself to. And I think that's the crux of the sunflower, is it becomes the voice of someone who is really tired of having to share why they need to use a specific toilet. Like no one really needs to have to share their personal medical information as to why they

0: of how can I support you. 30% of the time, people are just looking for a place to sit down in public.
1: On Vision Australia Radio, you're listening to In Plain Sight with Simon Chong and me, Andrew Williams. Our guest this week is Sandy Facey, who is the head of Hidden Disability Sunflower for Australia and New Zealand. And now it's back to Simon and Sandy.
2: So you mentioned a number, I can't remember what it was, how many members you said you had, these organizations?
0: Oh, we have over 1,000.
2: Over 1,000.
0: Business members. So, and they range from, you know, we have 85 councils across the country. We have a cohort of healthcare, early onboarding hospitals in WA, which has been fantastic. Fiona Stanley. I'm just trying to think of some of the other places out in WA. Yeah. Your public transport system has come on board. And again, it's not about getting it right straight away. It's about starting that journey, and it's about progress, not perfection. So it's starting somewhere, and also providing your employees and providing your colleagues with enough information that they stay curious. And that's really what the initiative wants to accomplish. As far as what our aims are, is it's all around raising awareness and having people understand that we're all as different as our fingerprint, aren't we? You know, and unfortunately, we're not all as understanding as we should be. And you know, the principles sound quite basic. You know, be kind, do not judge, show respect. But when you're in an environment that can be somewhat triggering, it's a great gentle reminder of those principles. So
2: it is.
0: You know,
2: and then today we are finding it harder and harder to find generous and kind, thoughtful people who have the time and the patience to be with each other.
0: It's sad, because there are so many tools out there that are technically, you know, as technology progresses, and I'm closer to retirement than I am my early stages, but I stay on top of all of, you know, the tools and for accessibility, it's you know, universal design has been amazing. And I get all of that. Like, I get the fact that we have to progress as a society, but I don't think we should get away from human connection. And there's nothing better than to have, you know, that thoughtful gesture, you know, whatever that may be. And to everyone, it's something different, right? Like, it might be someone holding my hand, or it might be a gentle smile, or, you know, that's really what the symbol of the sunflower represents. And because it's a global brand, you know, that same person that leaves an airport in some distant airport, wherever that might be, and lands here in Australia, and then proceeds to visit a museum or get on public transport, I mean, that symbol never wavers. So it's super important to have as many businesses on board, and not only for their customers, but for their colleagues. And that's another shift. The biggest shift that I've seen in the 6 years of being affiliated with this initiative, or 5.5 years, is the shift in when it first arrived. It was an airport aviation initiative. It was a passenger initiative. It was a patient initiative. It was taking care of your customer. And now what I realize, and what I've seen over the course of the last 18 months to 2 years, is there's been this shift that's equally as important. So if you extrapolate that statistic of 1 in 5 and then up to 90%, and you assess your workforce and you say, well, I didn't realize that we had so many people that potentially could have disability, perhaps need support, like need a bit more understanding in the workplace. The reason why they don't know is because people don't feel safe enough. They feel that if they were to share they question, you know, where is that information going to be housed? You know, someone told me to fill out a form. To me, I think that's the wrong approach. Sure, there's some policies and procedures that we have to follow, Simon. Don't get me wrong. I'm not, I get it. I get that we have to, you know, we have to cover the risk of XYZ. But what I think the shift should be is it starts with a conversation. It starts with a manager saying to their employee, hey, I noticed that you're wearing the sunflower. Is there something I can help you with? Is there something in the job that I can help you with? That starts a much better conversation.

0: situation than someone getting delivered a form saying, you know, fill this out and do this and do that, because people are apprehensive. And the fact that a business becomes sunflower friendly, that's proactively telling a talent pool that isn't even onboarded yet with your business that, hey, I can actually walk into this business and feel comfortable talking and sharing my story. And I think that's the most powerful thing. Now, are we there yet culturally, workplace culture? No. You know, but I think it's a shift. I don't want to go back. I mean, I've been in the workplace since 1988. Like, I don't want to go back to where we were in the 80s and the 90s, where, you know, the managers keep their doors shut and there's, you know, egos and power mm-hmm. and all of this sort of thing. I think, or I believe, that the sunflower normalizes human condition.
1: Yep.
0: And that's what I feel. I feel, and the best thing that could ever happen is have an executive become a sunflower wearer. Mm. And I've seen it time and time again in across Australia and in New Zealand, where all of a sudden, you know, you'll have someone from an executive team identify with wearing a sunflower, and better yet, even sharing their story. Sure. So powerful, Simon.
1: It is. Do you have any numbers of how many people have registered, individuals who have registered to be a participant of the Sunflower?
0: No, I don't have that information.
1: That's okay.
0: But I can tell you that, you know, we have 22,000 followers on Instagram. We pack and ship what we call a B2C channel, which is business to consumer. You can jump on our website mm-hmm. and you can purchase a lanyard, and we pack and fulfill those orders twice a week. Our Bailey House clients that I spoke of earlier, that part of their work training and enhancement for what we call day programs, they do packing and fulfilling, which is wonderful. So they pack twice a week, and we could pack anywhere from 100 to 200 orders per week.
1: Do you know what brings people, like an individual, to say, I think I will participate in this. I think I want to wear the sunflower.
0: I think the more an individual educates themselves on what it means and what it doesn't mean, because there is some misinformation out there. Like, it's not a get out of jail free card. It's yes. not affiliated with the NDIS. We're not government funded. It is a choice to wear it, and you can wear it discreetly. It only works when you're in an environment where people recognize the mm-hmm. sunflower. So if you go, okay, I'm going to wear my lanyard and I'm going to go outside and I'm going to waltz around, you know, assuming everybody knows what it means, we're still not there yet.
1: No.
0: We haven't reached public awareness, you know, the masses of that, but we will potentially one day get to that point, which is great. I also think, you know, reflecting on disability in general, and I'm sure this is talked about a lot in many different circles, is the concept of, you know, am I disabled enough? Am I, you know, like, if I compared myself to someone else? And I think we need to really get away from that sort of self-criticism mm. because I think what we have to realize is that the barriers that are in society aren't just physical barriers. Those barriers can be mental, mm. that can have to do with psychological safety. There's a lot of different barriers that if we had a tool that we could utilize to indicate, hey, today, maybe not tomorrow, but today I need a little bit more support. And something as simple as, I'll just give you an example in workplace. Say there's someone who today doesn't want to turn their camera on in a meeting. 10 years ago, if you didn't have your camera on in a meeting, you would be, mm. you know, your manager would be going, you know, why yep. don't you have your camera on? In today's workplace culture, where we need to be moving to is an inclusive workplace where people feel that they can authentically arrive as themselves. And that may be on that particular day, not having their camera on.
1: How do people get involved with the Hidden Disability Sunflower, and how can we reach your organization?
0: Yeah, so the website is www.hdsunflower.com. So H mm-hmm. as in hidden, D as in disability, hdsunflower.com/AU. And so you have a couple different options. You can tick on the flag and you can see all the different countries. There's heaps of different countries that are rolling out the sunflower across the globe, which is amazing. In South America, the sunflower is now officially the symbol for non-visible disability, which I think is amazing. It sits alongside the iconic wheelchair. And I think that that is really amazing because there should be a spot for everyone that needs extra support. So if you are a consumer who simply wants to identify as a sunflower wearer, you can go to one of our lovely members on our sunflower map and potentially get a complimentary sunflower lanyard, like as an example, Perth Airport. However, you can also go onto our website and have one shipped directly to your house. And we have a wristband and a pin, etc.
1: What are your thoughts about Invisible Disability Awareness Week, which is in the last week of October? What do you feel about these kinds of awareness weeks, and what do you think they hope to achieve, and what do you want them to achieve?
0: Oh, I think they're amazing. So although, like I mentioned earlier, we are not affiliated with that particular week, we do share lots of information about it. I think anytime there is an awareness piece, it's great. I would love to find a time where, you know, it's just common conversation to be had every day, all day. But if it takes an awareness day, I think it just gives people an opportunity to learn more and to understand that if you don't have challenges right now in your life, or you don't know someone who potentially does, one day you will.
1: That's exactly right.
0: Right. So it's learning and staying curious, Simon.
1: It is. On that note, Sandy, we have to wind the show up now. So I'd like to thank Sandy Pacey from Hidden Disability Sunflower, Australia and New Zealand, for joining us in the studio today. And thanks for joining us, Sandy.
0: Oh, thank you so much for the opportunity. I really appreciate it. Have a wonderful day.
1: You too. And that's all we've got time for this week, everybody. And thanks for joining us once again on In Plain Sight on Vision Australia Radio. Speak to you next time. Bye for now.
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5: On Vision Australia Radio, you're listening to The Seeing Eye Doc Show with me, your host Harriet Moffat. Today I have two guests. The first is Dr. Ash Mooney, Seeing Eye Doc's vet lead. We're going to be talking about body condition score and weight management, and Ash is going to be giving some tips about keeping your dog at a nice healthy weight and why that matters. Then I'm going to be joined by Puppy Development team lead for an interview from the archives about enrichment. So we've got some nice tips today to keep your dog happy and healthy. I hope you enjoy.
6: Ash, thanks for joining me on the show today.
7: Thanks for having me, Harriet.
6: Could you please just remind us what your role is and introduce yourself?
7: Yeah, so my name is Ash Mooney. I am the lead veterinarian at Seeing Eye Dogs Australia.
6: So we wanted to talk a bit about weight management for dogs and body condition score. What do those types of things mean, or what's the significance of them?
7: Yeah, so weight management in dogs can be kind of tricky because there's lots of different breeds and shapes and sizes of dogs, and it can be really confusing to try to figure out how many kilograms a dog should actually be. And it's also logistically difficult to actually pick up a quite large dog and get it on a scale, since most human scales aren't really designed for dogs. Sometimes it's a bit of a pain for people to go to their vet clinic to try to weigh the dog on a proper dog scale. So sometimes the number doesn't have a whole lot of practical meaning for us. An easier way of kind of measuring if your dog or a dog you're caring for is too overweight or maybe a bit too thin is to do something called body condition scoring. And that's where we use a couple of different parameters to look at the amount of fat on the dog's body and determine its body condition from there, and therefore whether or not it's at the appropriate weight.
6: And what is so important about keeping the weight appropriate?
7: So with dogs that are too thin, I'll start with that. The biggest risk is malnutrition. So if they aren't getting enough calories in, they might not be getting enough vitamins and minerals in. And you can run into systemic side effects from that. So it depends on what specific nutrients you are deficient in, but they can have metabolic disorders. They can have issues where their bones are more fragile. They can have lots of other symptoms, a lot of issues managing their temperature, especially when it's cold. But the signs are kind of varied. And honestly, seeing dogs that are too thin is very rarely the case. I would say in the most cases, I'm seeing dogs that are very overweight. And some of that has to do with public perception, where people are so used to thinking that dogs should look like they are overweight that they then think that that's the normal. So sometimes I actually get quite fit dogs coming in and people are like, oh my God, they're too thin. When in fact, they're actually a perfect weight. And we've just been conditioned to think that the overweight ones are what normal looks like. In terms of health effects of being overweight, there is a lot of research that shows that being overweight can reduce a dog's lifespan by a couple of years. And this is because it can really impact their immune system by making it not work as effectively. They can develop metabolic disorders where their hormones aren't working correctly. And they can also have more serious complications of arthritis and joint issues. Like if a dog tears its ACL or its cruciate ligament, that's more likely to happen in an overweight dog. And being overweight is going to make it much harder for them to recover from an injury like that and possibly cause a worse outcome. Even if you pursue the normal treatments like surgery or something like that, your outcome may be worse overall if the dog starts out overweight.
6: And in puppies, are there any kind of lifelong effects on their joints or their health if they are overweight?
7: Yeah, so puppies are a bit different. Baby animals in general are a bit different from adults in that we metabolize fat differently when we're very young and still growing. So when an animal is a puppy, they're actually creating more fat cells. So the chunkier they get, the more individual cells they have. And all those cells are kind of stacking on top of each other. Once they reach adulthood, you never make more fat cells from that point. And that's why things like liposuction exist, because once you get rid of the cells, they're gone forever. So essentially, you don't want the puppy to start out having too many fat cells, because even if you shrink all those fat cells with diet and exercise, it's starting at a baseline level of more fat cells than a dog that was a healthy weight while it was still quite young.
6: Did you say that there's potentially a higher risk of things like hip dysplasia and elbow dysplasia if they're really chunky growing up?
7: Yeah. So in terms of risk, hip dysplasia and elbow dysplasia are things that are usually an anatomical issue, and you're usually born with it, or it kind of develops through maturity as the skeleton kind of gets bigger and changes and all of that. What being overweight does, if you are a dog that has hip dysplasia or elbow dysplasia, is it just puts a lot more load on those joints that are already not formed quite correctly. So you can imagine if you have like a wooden pole and you put one book on top of it, that book is probably going to be able to balance pretty well. If you put 20 books on top of it, that pole might start to bend, it might snap, it might not be the correct shape anymore, and that leads to other consequences. So overloading an already kind of dodgy joint is only going to make the situation worse, and it's going to make the situation worse more quickly.
6: So what are we looking for when it comes to the kind of ideal body condition score of a dog?
7: So there's three measures of a body condition score. The first step is you run your hands along the dog's ribs and you're feeling for gentle pressure. And you're feeling for the ribs with gentle pressure. So if you're starting to kind of really dig your fingers in there to feel the ribs, or you can't feel them at all, the dog is a bit overweight. If you don't have to put any pressure whatsoever, or the ribs are just really standing out, then the dog is too thin. So first step is feeling with your fingers along the rib cage. Second step is looking at the dog from above. So if you're looking from kind of towering over them, you want to be able to see on their waist kind of a nice tuck, as if the waist kind of comes in and back out, almost like that kind of classic hourglass silhouette that's much more pronounced in like a human wearing a dress, but it still exists to some degree in a dog when you're looking at them from above. And then the next step, the third step, is to look at them from the side and see if they have a bit of a tuck on their abdomen area. So the abdomen should kind of tuck up just before it meets their back legs, and then it goes down into the back legs. Dogs that are overweight look a bit more like a box. So it's kind of like there's no tuck at all, and it just kind of goes straight from belly to legs. Dogs that are really, really thin, that tuck might be super pronounced and really overtly obvious.
6: In my dogs, though, I do find that they both of them, and it may be because it's the mother and the daughter, they've got like kind of skin that's a bit flabbier. Like, as in, it's not, they're not fat, but the skin kind of goes between like the legs and the waist. So I kind of have to like poke the skin in, and then they're fine. Like the tuck is like almost hidden by a layer of skin. Does that make sense?
7: Yeah, that is quite weird. Common in dogs, like especially if they are like an ex-breeding mum dog, you know. Giving birth to a lot of puppies does things to the body. Things don't always bounce back the way they did before. And that's fine if the shape has kind of changed. Not all healthy weight dogs are going to have this perfect tucked appearance with the waist and the really kind of nicely felt ribs that aren't just jumping out at you. It's more about the bigger picture. So as long as a couple of those things are kind of aligned, if your animal has a slightly different body shape, then that's okay. It's just more about kind of the overall picture and whether or not they're overall healthy.
6: Okay. And no, I just think it's funny because, yeah, I mean, even the daughter who is very athletic, and you can see where the kind of like ribs go out, and then you can see where there is a tuck. It's just that then there's skin beneath that. Even, yeah, she's had no puppies and she still just looks a bit like that. And then the other puppy has, you know, kind of a bit of a thicker like sausage body, but then a good tuck on the side. So it's just really interesting that they all look deceitfully fat in different ways. And then I have to look at one of the other angles to work it out.
7: Yeah, and sometimes with a growing dog as well, it can be really hard to tell because they grow so rapidly that maybe one week they're going to look a bit chubby, and then the next week they've had a growth spurt and they suddenly look super, super thin because they haven't put weight on in the same kind of ratio as how much taller they've grown. So with a young dog, you can have some variation. I'm not super upset about it if they're slightly overweight or slightly underweight when they're growing because it's hard to manage these things, but it's more if they're like grotesquely over or underweight at that kind of important growth stage where things start to become a bit of a problem.
6: And what are some of the, I guess, symptoms of a dog being overweight health-wise that you might find? Like if you're someone that maybe struggles to see it, are there impacts that you might notice?
7: So you might notice a dog kind of slowing down, not being as energetic. Maybe they don't jump in and out of the car as easily as they used to. Maybe they're putzing out on a walk. Maybe they have a ravenous appetite. I think a big red flag for me as a vet, because there are some other diseases that can cause uncontrollable weight gain, even if you're feeding the dog very little. My big red flags are a dog that is really hungry all the time, will eat anything that you put in front of it, but it's either gaining heaps of weight or it's losing heaps of weight despite that happening. Or alternatively, a dog that wants nothing to do with its food. Maybe it's 2 pieces of kibble a day and it's still putting on weight. That might mean that there's something underlying going on. And when you bring the dog to the vet, it's always really important to kind of comment on what their appetite's like, what their eating habits are like. Be honest about what foods you're giving them. You know, if they're on 2 cups of kibble, but they're also getting half of your cheeseburger later that night, probably not the most balanced diet. Even though you're feeding them the amount of kibble that it says to on the bag, you're still adding on extra calories to that. So treats still count in the calorie count of the dog.
6: Very unfortunate for the dogs in my care, at least. I think that they would love it if you'd said that that would be a myth and yada, yada, yada, please feed more treats. I'm sure that would be their interpretation. However, I do know that they are very fit and healthy the way that they are, and they are happier and healthier for it. You know, still sad.
7: Yes. Yes. My dogs are also disappointed about that as well. Something that I do with my own dogs and what some people might be able to do with theirs is I'll use a combination of slow feeders and also lower calorie food. So a lot of brands out there produce low calorie food. For example, Royal Canin has a satiety diet, which is for weight loss. And then they also have a light diet, which has less calories, but they've increased the fiber ratio. So the dog thinks that they're eating the same amount of food. It looks like the same amount of kibble, but a lot of it is cut with fiber. So the calorie content of the volume is lower. So the dog is still happy. They get to eat as much as they think they should, and you're happy because your dog isn't gaining and gaining and gaining weight. The slow feeders are helpful in that they slow the dog down, because sometimes I'm sure we've all experienced eating really, really quickly. You feel like you eat all and then you stop eating and you feel sickeningly full. Whereas if you ate slower, you might've been able to pick up on your body saying, hey, I'm actually getting a bit full. I don't think my stomach can fit this in me anymore. Maybe let's just stop here. So by slowing them down, maybe they'll still eat the whole thing, but they'll still feel a bit more full afterwards.
6: I do find that things like Kongs and stuff are quite helpful for that. If you know, grab part of that meal allowance, freeze it, put it in a Kong, you know, it takes them longer, it gives them some enrichment, but they don't necessarily have any extra calories. It's just part of what they were going to be getting anyway, but presented in a way that's more fun and interesting. I feel like so many of our labs just love a frozen Kong.
7: Yeah, and that's a really important thing too. Like, it's mentally enriching for them to eat in that way. With a lot of other types of animals, sometimes you might do foraging toys. That's something I've recommended for birds that I've cared for before. Or maybe you have two food bowls on opposite sides of the room and the animal has to kind of finish one and then it has to walk all the way other to the other side. So it gets a little bit of exercise and then it can eat the other half. That being said, I'll just caveat that I've mentioned exercise around feeding. You always want to make sure you're not doing strenuous exercise for about an hour before and after feeding, just because of the risk of GDV in dogs, which is gastric dilatation and volvulus, which is essentially where the stomach gets too full and then it can flip on itself when they exercise. And that becomes a very, very serious emergency very quickly. So don't exercise your dogs heavily before and after meals. It's more like, you know, make them take a couple more steps to get to their bowl kind of thing.
6: Or just kind of using that brain to like kind of slowly wander around the hallway, like bashing a wobble kong around.
7: Yeah, exactly.
6: When it comes to losing weight, if your dog is overweight, if you've recognized that, are there any other tips that you have other than potentially reducing that food or considering swapping to a lightweight food?
7: Increasing routine exercise can be quite helpful. Diet is really the mainstay though. And at the end of the day, your dog, unless it's extremely talented, is not breaking into the cupboard and feeding themselves. You are the person who is in control of how much the dog you're caring for is eating. So I know a lot of people who come to me who have this issue, they're like, I just really love the dog I'm with. I want to show them my love by feeding them. And sometimes you can actually be killing them with kindness. So even though it might make you really, really happy to interact with your dog in that way, maybe, I don't know, take half of their dinner portion and give it to them kibble by kibble through the day because you get to have that positive interaction with the dog. Or maybe you really want to give them something special because it's their birthday and you know it's a bit higher in calories. Maybe don't give them their kibble that night and instead give them the special treat. That way you're kind of managing the calories, but you still get enjoyment. The dog still gets enjoyment. You know, I have had some people where maybe one or two people in the family are really happy to engage in this weight loss journey with the dog. And then there's one person who doesn't really get on board and they might be sneak feeding the food behind their back. In those situations, sometimes I'll tell people, hey, maybe just change to the lower calorie food and don't tell the problematic chronic overfeeder in your family that you've done it. They still think they're feeding the dog heaps of food. The dog is actually getting less calories in because you've changed to a lower calorie food. And then everybody's still kind of happy. Obviously, I'm not, you know, promoting lying to your family members, but that is something that I've had a number of clients say is a big problem for them. And it can be a really difficult situation to navigate, especially if the human themselves maybe has some body image issues or some difficulty controlling their own weight. It can be really, really confronting sometimes to hear that maybe your dog is having the same struggles.
6: Is there anything else that you would like to add on the topic of, yeah, body condition or weight management?
7: I guess the main thing is that with any sort of weight loss journey for a dog, you don't want it to be this sudden, they've lost 5 kilos in a week kind of thing. Because what that actually does is it sends your body into starvation mode. So if they go below kind of their base survival need of calories, their body starts holding on to the fat. Yes, maybe they'll drop some weight, but as soon as you kind of stop how radical the dieting is, they'll gain the weight back quite quickly. This is something that you might see in the media with like anorexic people. Often they'll lose weight very, very quickly. And then once they receive treatment, they gain it all back and more in a very rapid period of time. So the name of the game is slow, steady weight loss, achievable habits that you can get into with your dog. Maybe that's changing to a wobble kong at night, or it's changing to a lower calorie food, or maybe, you know, you normally do a 10-minute walk with your dog. Maybe you change that to a 20-minute walk. It's just about small changes that you consistently maintain.
6: Yeah, that's a really good tip. Thanks so much, Dr. Ash, for joining us talking about weight management and body score.
7: Thank you for having me.
5: You've been listening to the Seeing Eye Dog Show on Vision Australia Radio. I hope you found my interview with Ash interesting and hopefully helpful. If you have questions about your own dog, don't forget to go to your trusted veterinarian. Now I've got an interview with Abby House from our pup development team talking about enrichment. I hope you enjoy.
6: What does the term enriching mean, I guess?
2: Absolutely. So enrichment covers all of those things. So what enrichment is something that allows the puppy or dog, because it's important to enrich our older dogs as well, to engage with someone or something or their environment in a way that is beneficial to them, whether that be emotionally, mentally, or even physically. So all of our training that we might do, so teaching your pup a nice, beautiful left-hand sit or a nice wait and stay, those are training, yes, but they can also be very mentally enriching for your dog. The same way that a Kong is an enrichment tool. It allows your dog to practice some natural foraging behaviors in a really appropriate, safe way. And then again, things like going out and playing with other dogs, that is socially and physically enriching for them. So all those things that you might do day to day, you will actually find are enrichment opportunities for your dog. But typically when we think about enrichment as a human, we're thinking about the fun stuff, the toys, the play, those kind of things. But it's really important to remember that everything you're doing with your dog is enriching to them.
6: And how do you determine what type of enrichment might be suitable for like a particular, either a particular dog or a particular time and place, like context, you know?
2: Absolutely. So it's really important to try and match the enrichment type for your puppy that they're going to enjoy, but also that is appropriate for the time and the place. So the first thing to do is find out, does your puppy find something enriching? Does your puppy really enjoy a really good training session where their brain gets to switch on and they're getting that rapid fire reward system happening? That can be really, really enriching for some dogs. But if you have a dog who's not particularly food motivated, that is lower on the scale of enrichment. So for your dog where you might find that they're engaging in displacement behaviors, where they're getting into things they shouldn't.
6: Can you describe a displacement behavior or just give a quick example?
2: Absolutely. So a displacement behavior on the lower end might be lots of scenting or lots of going and finding those socks that you thought you put away in the hamper, where they're trying to use that brain to get into things that perhaps are not the most ideal thing that we want them to be getting into. A mental enrichment choice can be really beneficial because it gives that brain something to think about and then therefore the ability to rest and recover. So that's where, as you say, your training, your sits, your downs, your weights, your stays, your targeting are all really, really valuable training tools. If you have a puppy who is out in the garden foraging for every dandelion or bug that they could possibly find out there, using an enrichment that is a food-based or a scent-based can be really beneficial. So your Nylabones, your Kongs, doing, if you're not necessarily one of our puppies, but if you've got a pet dog, doing some scent training can be really, really beneficial to allowing them to engage in those behaviors, but in a way that benefits both of you. So that can also be really, really beneficial. And if you just have the 3 o'clock red cordial hour happening in your house, some physical enrichment might be really beneficial. So getting out and going for a walk can be enriching for your dog, particularly if it's that time of day where they've kind of got the fidgets.
6: Although when it comes to some of that like 3 o'clock witching hour type vibes, how do you know the difference between a dog that maybe needs enrichment and actually just needs a nap?
2: Absolutely a valid question. So if you have a look at your day, what have you done? So if you're looking back at your day and you're like, you know what, we've been to quite a few busy places, or we've already done some of our training enrichment, we've already provided a Kong, a Nylabone, I've been busy, I've been in the office and they've had 4 Nylabones and then 7 people have come up to pat them, and that mental stimulation has been really, really high, that is a puppy that needs a nap. But if you look at your day and you're like, I have been glued to my desk and that puppy has been asleep at my feet, probably some physical enrichment and mental enrichment required for that one.
6: Are there any downsides in terms of, do you want to balance the types of like physical and mental, not just based on what the puppy needs, but you know, if you've got a puppy who's, or I guess would always kind of seek that more physical, is it important to kind of give them a mix of mental as well?
2: Absolutely. So it's really important to offer variety. Even if you are a lover of soccer, if you only could play soccer every day, you'd probably get bored of it some days. So it's trying to think about it in that capacity, but making sure we offer variation is not only in itself another form of enrichment, because your puppy is then able to predict that life's going to be a little bit unpredictable. And, oh, am I going to get that Nylabone or am I going to get to go do a training session? They're going to be more engaged with you. You're also not going to create a behavioral habit where you have a dog who is anticipating that at 3 o'clock every day, we're going to go for a big, big, big, big walk. Because that can then create other behaviors that are not ideal. You can create anxiety if it gets to 3:30 and that doesn't happen. Or if you always do a Kong at lunchtime, you can create some inappropriate attention-seeking behaviors if they think you've forgotten to give them that con. So by keeping it varied, not only are you making your own life a little bit easier, but you're actually benefiting your puppy in terms of building all of those skills. Their brain, their stamina, their ability to play are all muscles they need to practice and build. And the more skills they have in each of those areas, the better you can then utilize those things to your own benefit. So if you're in a really distracting environment and you've worked really hard on using your training enrichment to build a solid sit, a solid down, a solid look away or a leave it, you then have those skills available to you and your puppy goes straight into, oh, this is fun. This is engaging. I'm going to focus on my human. I'm benefiting emotionally from this exercise, not just, oh, but there's a dog over there. If you've worked really hard on building the value of those toy enrichment opportunities, if you need to pop out and leave puppy somewhere new or somewhere a bit different, and say you've moved house and you're leaving them for the first time, you know that they have something familiar that they're comfortable with that they are also going to enjoy and focus on because you've built the time getting to know them and their enrichments. There are some dogs out there that they could not care less about a Kong. But if you give them a Nyla bone, oh my goodness, they're there for 45 hours. So it also benefits you in terms of you're building up all those muscles.
6: And just for our either seeing eye dog puppy carers or dog handlers or any kind of carers for dogs in our program, what are some of your favorite enrichment activities, like, you know, maybe one from each kind of category?
2: Absolutely. So you've probably already guessed I'm a big fan of a Kong. I've mentioned it how many times already? I love utilizing a Kong or an Nyla bone or something that chews, they can chew on, because it gives them the foraging behavior replacements where it replaces that natural behavior in a really appropriate, fun way. But the act of chewing is really engaging for them and really dopamine releasing. They have a grand old time. So that's a really useful one. And it's also something you can take with you.
6: How do you use the Kong?
2: So the Kong, you've got a few various options. You can just give them the Kong as a toy to play with. It's a great replacement. Obviously, our seeing eye dogs aren't allowed to play with balls, but a Kong is a really great replacement for that physical holding of object, chewing, playing. It gets a good little bounce to it. If they learn how to throw it right, they can have a grand old time with an empty Kong. But you can then also fill it with some food items. If your dog's on a pretty strict diet program like ours are, you can literally just use their kibble, soak it, pack it in. Depending on the age of your pup, you might freeze that or you might leave it loose to build the engagement, starting with a dry kibble and then up to a soaked frozen kibble is a really good way to build engagement time. So that's a really fun way to use it. You can also use your Nyla bone as a little bit of a reward. So you can take it out with you on your walks. And when they get do something really brave, they get enriched by playing with their Nyla bone in that place and building their confidence in that space. Obviously mental, any kind of training activity, if you've got a skill you want to work on, build that out. But also think about things that are mentally interesting. So going to a new coffee shop that smells like coffee. In my house, I don't drink coffee. So when I take puppies to a coffee shop, it's a brand new experience from them. The brain is firing. They're taking in all those new smells and improving that ability to engage with their environment in an enriching way. What about going somewhere new? Like, what sights can we see? Going to new places. So a really good sensory option is if you've got a few different surfaces, let them have a play on the surfaces. Play in the sand's a fabulous one. I love how it feels on their toes, but engaging in those new sensory experiences is a really beneficial enrichment for them as well.
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0: on Vision Australia Radio. Welcome to selected readings from the Australian and Financial Review for Thursday, 8th of October. I'm Gabriella Patti-Reed, and reading with me today is Nanette Hancock. We're coming to you live from our Adelaide studios across the Vision Australia Radio network. Today's program includes items such as ALP hurdle to inflation fight, WA Premier defiant, investment at risk. And we begin with an article from page one of the Australian ALP hurdle to inflation fight, S&P, by Thomas Henry and Noah Yim. The world's premier ratings agency has declared Labor and the Reserve Bank are pulling the Australian economy in different directions, warning the Albanese government's spending is making it more difficult for RBA Governor Michelle Bullock to tame inflation. Despite projections for Labor to have racked up more than $474 billion in revenue windfalls by 2030, the Albanese government is on track to have squandered all of its $180 billion in savings, plus an additional $100 billion since it came to office. With Jim Chalmers claiming he has delivered the biggest savings package in decades, independent economist Saul Eslake noted that even these predictions rely on rosy growth assumptions for the National Disability Insurance Scheme and a revenue bump from budget tax changes out over the later years of the forward estimates. As he looks to rein in its deficits through revenue raised from its May budget tax overhaul, the Treasurer may introduce his long-awaited tax crackdown on discretionary trusts to Parliament as early as next week. The government's proposed trust tax hit comes amid concerns by business over double taxation and the imposition of billions of dollars in advice and restructuring costs, as well as accusations from company directors that the Treasurer has backtracked on his promise to slash red tape. Amid fears the government is flailing on both spending and productivity, S&P Ratings on Wednesday warned the government's over-reliance on revenue windfalls and structurally high spending could present serious issues for the budget bottom line. The ratings agency also noted that record government spending was complicating the job of the Reserve Bank by driving inflation higher, contradicting Dr. Chalmers' claim that the Iran war was to blame for stubborn price growth. Right now, we have a situation where the RBA and the government are in some cases pulling in opposite directions. The RBA is trying to clamp down on inflation that's primarily driven by growth in aggregate demand, analyst Martin Fu said. That means that you have the two major arms of public policy in Australia really not being as effective in delivering the individual mandates as they could otherwise be. Having downgraded Queensland's credit rating just last month, S&P noted economic conditions under Premier David Crisafulli's government had sharply deteriorated as public spending ballooned and coal royalties declined. The Labor Minns government in New South Wales, which had its outlook revised from negative to stable, was given plaudits for keeping a lid on public spending growth and narrowing its deficits, with state interest costs set to hit $40 billion by 2029, Victoria is expected to fork out almost $1 in every $10 in operating revenue on interest payments by 2028-29. In a report released on a Thursday, the Australian Institute of Company Directors said despite the government's commitments to paring back regulation and resurrecting the nation's productivity, Australia's burgeoning web of red tape had continued to grow.
1: Even though government has expressed a desire to get rid of the nuisance tariffs and speed up planning approvals and all of those things, actually the volume of regulation has still gone up, IACD Chief Executive Mark Rogetti said. They've made a good start, but it feels like they're pruning the garden and at the same time continuing to plant more and more trees. The Institute joined the employers in warning that the government's plans to hold companies criminally liable for failing to prevent modern slavery in their supply chains would further dampen productivity growth. The report also points to the proposed second tranche of the reforms of the Privacy Act and expanded climate discharges to set off to take effect next year as evidence of the red tape reform being outpaced by new regulation. Australia's productivity growth has been 85% slower than the OECD average over the last decade. Real wages have declined by 1% since the pandemic compared the OECD average of 3% growth, while the nation's regulatory remains a third larger than its international peers. Mr. Rigotti said the government had fallen into the post-pandemic model of high government spending and had let red tape reform take a back seat on the promise of AI-driven improvements in living standards, real wages and productivity. I feel that AI is being used as a bit of a shield from some of the harder stuff. Having one bullet to fire seems a little bit dangerous to me, he said. I think you should absolutely look at AI to deliver lots of productivity gains, but don't ignore over-regulation. It doesn't mean you get off the hook from trying to fix up innovation. The AICD's report follows similar warnings from Deloitte on Wednesday that the government could not rely on structural changes and select property and construction booms to carry the economy, declaring that the supple side of reforms were no longer optional. Analysis for S&P, an agency which plays a significant role in determining borrowing costs for institutions around the world, warned of the $8 billion to $10 billion black hole in the state budgets, carved out by property market slump, partly brought on by the removal of property tax concessions and a series of RBA rate hikes. We're seeing transactions lower, upwards of 17% last quarter lower, and that's a concern for state ratings, S&P ratings director Anthony Walker said. When there's stamp duties for property, it's based on the price and volume, and the volume is down 15 to 20%. Instantly, they've lost 15 to 20% of the revenue when it comes to stamp duties. That's around $6 billion across the country. NAB Economics Wednesday downgraded its housing price outlook, forecasting a peak to trough fall of 11%, which would be the largest on record going back to the 1980s. And that was ALP Hurdle to Inflation Fight, SP by Thomas Henry and Noah Yim.
0: The next article is by Anthony Galloway, and it's titled Teal Challenger Builds 250,000 War Chest to Take on Liberal Leader. From page 2. The Teal Challenger to Victorian Liberal leader Jess Wilson has raised more than $250,000, mostly through small donations, after new campaign finance laws forced her to return $140,000 to the Simon Holmes Court backed Climate 200. Mr. Holmes Court, the organisation's co-convener, said its four candidates remained clearly competitive at the November state election. He said voters did not want another term of a tired and dodgy Labor government, but cannot stomach a Liberal Party caving in to One Nation by endorsing its dirty energy policy, threatening to abolish Victoria's First Nations Treaty, and toying with a retreat on women's rights. In Victoria, incumbent MPs start with their campaign, paid for by the taxpayers, he told The Australian. On top of offices, staff and communications budgets that advantage incumbents, parties can easily spend $600,000 or more of taxpayer funds to protect a seat. Independents entitled to public funding receive anywhere from nothing to one-tenth of that and are prohibited from taking donations from crowdfunding campaigns like Climate 200 in excess of $10,380. Independent candidate Sophie Tawney, who is mounting a second bid for the once-safe Liberal seat of Kew, says a stronger grassroots campaign has put her in contention to unseat Ms. Wilson, with the contest against the Victorian opposition leader potentially coming down to a handful of votes. Her campaign has attracted 1,801 donations, averaging $144.47, more than twice the 665 contributions she received during her 2022 bid, which began just 87 days before polling day. Ms. Tawney was forced to repay $140,000 to Climate 200 after the state Labor government introduced laws in June reinstating individual donor caps of $5,030 per candidate, with double that amount permitted for new entrants. The changes have limited Ms. Tawney's backing from Climate 200 to $5,030. In neighbouring Hawthorne, first-time Teal candidate Shima Ibuki has retained just over $10,000 after also repaying $140,000. Climate 200 is also backing independent candidate Jess Marsh in Footscray and Melissa Goffin in Mornington. Ms. Tawney said the restrictions had pushed her to seek smaller contributions from ordinary Victorians. While she faced a similar donor cap in 2022, she said her campaign was now substantially stronger and she could absolutely beat Ms. Wilson. "I think it's tough. I think it literally is going to come down to a handful of votes," she said. "We've got 250 signs up across the electorate. We've got over 100 volunteers who are active. We'll cross 11,000 doors this week. So it's just a very different campaign." Senior Liberal sources pushed back against claims Q was in trouble, saying while they didn't take the seat for granted, they were comfortable with where Ms. Wilson was positioned, heading into the election. Ms. Tawney secured 21.7% of the primary vote in 2022, helping cut the Liberal margin in Q to 4%, but finishing third just behind Labor. She said economic management and corruption were the biggest issues in the electorate, but voters were increasingly concerned about the opposition's climate policies and the prospect of the Liberals relying on One Nation to form government. Ms. Wilson has shied away from answering questions about whether she would govern in minority with the support of One Nation, saying she's campaigning for a majority government. At the 2022 election, Ms. Wilson openly advocated for net zero and supported legislating a 50% emissions reduction target by 2030. The opposition has not confirmed this year whether it remains committed to net zero, but Ms. Wilson has said there are no plans to change targets which have already been legislated, which includes net zero by 2045. Climate is now becoming more of an issue because this community is really supportive of climate action. And now they're hearing that One Nation policies are driving Liberal policies with removing net zero, opening the state to gas, shutting down the transmission grid, Ms. Tawney said. They're not climate policies and the community is starting to become aware of that. And that was Teal Challenger builds 250,000 war chest to take on Liberal leader from page 2 by Anthony Galloway.
1: And from pages 1 and 2, you fight him here, no effing woman's talking, shock fight club tape. This is an exclusive by Paige Taylor. A director of the Aboriginal Corporation, earning millions in government child protection contracts in Port Hedland, has been recorded giving orders at a scheduled fight club where children watch a little girl films and cheers her father as he repeatedly punches another man. Raylene Button is a high-profile face in the Juriyadi Aboriginal Corporation, which has contracts with Commonwealth government departments valued at $13.16 million and has recently been awarded additional work with the Cook Labor government as a result of child safety crisis in the iron ore town of Port Hedland, 1,600 kilometres north of Perth. In a video that initially circulated among Aboriginal people in the Pilbara, Miss Button can be heard setting the terms for fighting moments after children are seen milling around. Miss Button confirmed the Australian on Wednesday that she was present for the confronting scenes that she said were recorded 5 weeks ago at the Deepwater Reserve in South Hedland. Miss Button, 51, can be seen pacing and giving orders to the crowd about rules for fighting two young male family members. "I'm the auntie for this effin' kid, and I'm the effin' mother for this effin' kid," she says in the video. "You want to fight them one by one? Fair fight." Miss Button told The Australian she often referred to her young relatives as kids, even if they were adults. Her nephew is 24 and her son is 27. She said she rushed to the scene that day because she received phone calls that both men were about to be bashed by 20 men. In the video, Miss Button orders other women to be quiet. "That effing kid's got the same surname as me. He's a Button. I'm married to his effing uncle, and I grew up and raised him. If you want to fight him, you fight him here, and that's it. No effing woman's talking." Miss Button told The Australian on Wednesday that adults would not have brought the children to Deepwater Reserve to watch fighting that day. However, Miss Button said she'd played no part in the organising of the event and a ride halfway through to prevent her son and nephew being bashed by a large group. She said the fighting in the video had been organised by community members to settle an unresolved anger over violence in the residential street of Huxtable Crescent in South Hedland the night before. Miss Button alleged that on the night, a pregnant 17-year-old relative

0: that we could sort out the issue, because we are all related, we're all family, and we deal with it through an Aboriginal way of doing things, Miss Button said. That's not organised by me. I had no knowledge of this stuff. Miss Button said none of the violence had been reported to the police, to her knowledge. A spokesperson for the Western Australian Police confirmed there'd been no reports of a pregnant 17-year-old being beaten or other violence in the Huxtable Crescent or at the Deepwater Reserve during September. I don't feel it's right for people to be saying things about what's going on in our community when they don't know the full story. You know what? Our community members, we talked about it, we sorted it out, and it's finished, Miss Button said. Without the police, and that's the only way we do it, because we know each other. We know our community, and you know what? Our kids still talk to all those people that they fought with, and they're still hanging around together. The Fight Club video has concerned some Aboriginal people for more than 30 traditional owners groups in the Pilbara region. One senior Aboriginal woman told The Australian that the Juliadi was well-resourced and powerful, which she claimed made many Aboriginal people fearful of speaking up. But rest assured, people do not agree with what's gone on here. It makes us look like savages. Another Aboriginal person who asked not to be named said Deepwater Reserve was not a law ground and the fighting was not cultural. Juliadi Aboriginal Corporation is increasing significant in the Commonwealth and state government's commitment to child safety and the eradication of family violence in Port Hedland. That is because under the Closing the Gap Agreement, signed by all governments in 2020, Aboriginal organisations run by community boards are the favoured service providers to the government in a variety of portfolios, including health, justice, child safety and education. Juliadi co-chair Alfred Baker told The Australian the Corporation Board had no knowledge of the fighting incident at Deepwater Reserve. But we recognise that families and kinship groups have their own ways of managing conflict and upholding rules. There are matters for each group to manage, and the Juliadi is not involved in them as an organisation, he said. Mr. Barker, a former Senior Citizen of the Year in Port Hedland, pointed The Australian to a statement issued by the local Aboriginal leaders last week that said in part, every child in the headland deserves to be safe. As elders in the community, it is our shared responsibility to ensure children and young people in Hedland are looked after. And that article was on pages 1 and 2. You fight them here. No effing woman's talking. Shock Fight Club tape from pages 1 and 2.
1: This next article is from page 2, entitled WA Premier Stands Defiant Against Avalanche of Criticism by Ros Thomas. WA Premier Roger Cook will not commit to travelling to Port Hedland despite the growing Indigenous child protection scandal engulfing his Labor government. In a heated press conference on Wednesday, Mr. Cook would not be drawn on whether he would visit the wealthy Pilbara mining town, despite shocking evidence of widespread sexual abuse, neglect and violence perpetrated against Aboriginal children that has been ignored by the South Hedland District Office of the WA Department of Child Protection. I'm in regional WA all the time, Mr. Cook said, and we know right throughout this state there are challenges, there's complications, and there's complexities all the time. When pressed again on whether the child protection scandal deserved his attention, he replied, I've been working with Minister for Child Protection, Jessica Stojewski, and other ministers around the whole range of issues which impact on our communities. Obviously, child protection is one of them. Again, he was asked whether he would be seen in Port Hedland. You can always expect to see me in regional WA, he replied. 6 weeks into the crisis that has spread to federal Labor, WA Premier gave embattled Minister Sojkovsky his full backing as a senior minister doing a good job. 2 weeks ago, following the Australian's discovery of the Frisbee Court children home alone, Ms. Sojkovsky incurred the wrath of Port Hedland's three most senior female elders when she said in Parliament the Frisbee Court house was not

0: her definition of squalid. She then claimed there was no evidence of any neglected kids, despite elder eyewitness accounts of 15 children as young as 5 running like wild dogs and living in filth without adults for days at a time. When asked whether he could still have faith in a child protection minister who would not accept the description of the Frisbee courthouse as squalid, Mr. Cook replied, "Look, the minister has undertaken her duties with great leadership, with great integrity, care and compassion, and she was in Port Hedland talking with the communities that were impacted, the elders, the groups that were responsible for delivering those services, and has responded by making changes to the way we are doing things. I think she's doing a good job under difficult circumstances." Mr. Cook denied he was embarrassed by the scathing letter written to his government on Monday by the elder statesman of Australia's legal profession, Malcolm McCusker, and the former president of the WA Children's Court, Dennis Reynolds. That three-page letter of legal opinion castigated the WA Attorney General for failing to direct that an inquest be held into the DCP's involvement in the deaths of the three Hawke children, who were savagely murdered by their mother in 2022 after the South Hedland DCP ignored repeated warnings from police, the Department of Housing and the children's grandmother, Dorothy Papertalk, that the children were at imminent risk of harm. Mr. McCusker and Mr. Reynolds said there was no legal impediment to the WA Attorney General Tony Booty ordering an inquest even when a WA coroner had already refused to do so. Malcolm McCusker has criticised us before, Mr. Cook said. As of Wednesday evening, Dr. Booty had still not replied to the McCusker letter, but he told the Australian in a written statement on Tuesday that he was unable to direct that an inquest be held into the Hawke deaths unless there is fresh evidence not previously considered by the coroner's court. The Premier was asked if he was putting the legal advice of a government lawyer above the legal advice of one of the most powerful legal minds of the country. "Look, I'm guided by the advice we receive as government. I just make the note that lawyers disagree with each other all the time," he said. And that was an article entitled "WA Premier Stands Defiant Against Avalanche of Criticism" by Ross Thomas from Page 2.
1: And turning to Page 6, "Fly Dubai Attacker, Part of Fast-Growing Airline Hiring Spree." Fly Dubai has been one of the world's fastest expanding airlines, nearly doubling its staff since the pandemic to become the go-to low-cost carrier for the travel-hungry region. That growth is now running headlong into the biggest challenge in the carrier's history, restoring trust after a novice pilot attempted to intentionally crash a plane on one of its most sensitive routes to Israel Ben Gurion Airport. Fly Dubai model has been built on a simply proposition, a low-cost airline connecting a region where air travel is often difficult and dangerous. That has made the carrier an increasingly important part of Dubai's global aviation strategy, but it also places unusual demands on it. Now the attempt hijacking by co-pilot Haman Al-Hamani is raising questions about whether Fly Dubai's push for growth has outpaced its ability to recruit and vet people it entrusts to fly its planes. Tel Aviv has been one of Fly Dubai's key destinations since the UAE and Israel agreed to normalise relations in 2020. It was the first Gulf airline in the country welcomed at the airport by Israeli Prime Minister Benjamin Netanyahu. Operations expanded to as many as 10 flights a day at one point when, after the October 7, 2023, attack by Hamas on the country when other airlines pulled out over security concerns. But authorities and industry insiders are now questioning whether the airline's fast-growing growth contributed to last week's near catastrophe. The Omani first officer, who took an axe to his captain in a failed attempt to crash the Boeing jetline, was part of a rapid post-pandemic recruitment drive. The 29-year-old had failed stints at airlines in Oman and Morocco before Fly Dubai hired him in February. A Fly Dubai spokesman pointed to the company statement made in the wake of a near crash. The airline said it was cooperating with investigators and said the safety and well-being of our passengers, crew and operations remained our highest priority. The route between Dubai and Tel Aviv has been suspended since the incident. Like other airlines in the industry, Fly Dubai struggled with the pilot recruitment after reducing its ranks during the pandemic. It has run recruitment roadshows in the past 3 years in cities including Milan, Dublin and Warsaw, and last year it started a new training program for pilots aged 18 to 30, according to the company and industry promotional material. Since the pandemic, airlines' total employee count has risen from 3,682 at the end of 2021 to 6,763 at the end of 2025. The airline employs some 1,500 pilots, compared with 658 a decade earlier, company statements show. Pilot numbers during the pandemic weren't immediately available. This year, the discount carrier lowered the flight hours required to apply to a junior second officer pilot program. It also sweetened advertised salaries for new captains and first officers, according to its website. Captains are offered a monthly salary package in excess of $18,000, that's $25,800, and benefits ranging from cheap tickets for family and friends, free flights for annual leave, and open-ended contracts. It could be learned how the second officer was assigned to the sensitive route. Flyby Dubai categorizes airports in terms of difficulty, pilots say. Tel Aviv Airport ranks as one of the easiest destinations. It does not require more experience. Aside from the political sensitivity, the airline's crews typically regard Israel as an appealing route, according to current and former crew. And that article was from page 6, Fly Dubai Attacker, Past of Fast-Growing Airlines Hiring Spree, and that comes from the Wall Street Journal.
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0: Thank you for joining us in our Adelaide studios as we bring you readings from the Australian and Financial Review for Thursday, 8th of October. Across the Vision Australia Radio Network. And now a word on the weather around the country. Melbourne can expect a top of 23 degrees and sunny. Hobart will be sunny and a top of 22. Canberra is expected to reach a high of 20 and sunny. Sydney will see a cloudy day with 20 degrees as maximum. Brisbane, partly cloudy, 24. Cairns, mostly sunny, 30. Darwin, partly cloudy with 33. Alice Springs, partly cloudy and 36 degrees. Broome, cloud clearing, 32. Perth, showers and 19. In Adelaide, we're expecting a maximum of 28 degrees. And today, sun protection is recommended as the maximum UV index is at 8, meaning very high.
1: And we saw, and this article from page 8, US wants answers on Russian plague death by Michael R. Gordon, Robbie Grammer, and Vera Bergengruen. The US has warned that Moscow is has its failure to disclose details about the death of a lab worker from a plague research centre in Siberia runs counter to its international health obligations. Russia has provided the US with little information about the mysterious episode, which has stirred fears that an infectious disease might spread beyond Russia's borders, American officials say. The warning via confidential diplomatic communication, known as DeMarch, adds another source of tension between Russia and the US, as Trump seeks to improve ties with the Russian President Vladimir Putin and make headway on efforts to end the war in Ukraine. President Trump told reporters at the White House he's called the schedule with Mr. Putin soon. When asked what the US intelligence agencies were telling him about the incident, the president said he should be able to share more on Wednesday, US time. Secretary of State Marco Rubio said the information shared by Moscow was still quite limited and made no reference to the private diplomatic communication. We encourage Russia to be transparent and share more information with the world so that all of us can react accordingly and appropriately, Mr. Rubio said. Maybe there's nothing there. Maybe it's bigger than we thought. We don't know. A State Department spokesman said the department had officially requested additional information from the Russian government and its official communication with countries around the world to share information. 4 days after the death of the woman identified in the local media reports as Daria Shiplova, Russian authorities still haven't disclosed the exact cause of death, saying only that she died of pneumonia. The lack of detail has fueled speculation that her lab work in the Siberian region of Irkutsk resulted in the exposure to a deadly pathogen and raised questions about whether Russia had done enough to contain what authorities have called an infectious disease. Under a 2005 global health pact called the International Health Regulations, countries are required to notify the World Health Organization within 24 hours of an event that could become international public health emergency. The pact also requires signatures to provide detailed updates, including lab results and measures being taken to contain the threat. While Moscow has provided some information to WHO, it has yet to answer basic questions about the case, including what tests were run. The governor in Irkutsk, Ignor Kobov, said earlier in the week that specialists had carried out intensive laboratory analysis of the woman's body, which found no microorganisms connected to her professional activities. The WHO said on Tuesday the possible pneumonia plague case in Russia poses a very low risk outside of the country. The Trump administration withdrew the US from the WHO earlier this year in part because of the UN health body's handling of COVID. Experts say that Russia should share information about the fatal episode, even if Moscow insists there is no risk of broader emergency that would trigger a report obligation. As much transparency as possible will help calm fears of further international spread, said Haley Severance, an expert on global biological policy. Russia's consumer watchdog agency said her death was pneumonia due to unknown cause. Contracts of Ms. Shiplova have been put under the medical observation. Authorities said among her contracts there had been evidence of COVID-19 and a cold virus. The US State Department says Russia still has germ weapons program that violates the Biological Weapons Convention. Russia inherited the past offensive program of biological research and development from the Soviet Union, the State Department said in a 2025 report. The Soviet program was absorbed, not dismantled, by the Russian Federation, and the program has continued and evolved. Neighbouring South Asian countries have boosted safety measures at borders and airports. And that article from page 8, US wants answers on Russian plague death, by Michael R. Gordon, Robbie Gramer and Vera Bergengrun.
0: And now to an article from page 3 entitled Labour Boosts Defences Amid Plague Concerns, by Philip Khoury. The Albanese government has boosted Australia's capacity to respond to pandemics and biosecurity threats as global health authorities seek answers from Russia following the death of a laboratory worker from pneumonic plague. While the World Heritage Organization has downplayed the risk of a wider outbreak from the Russian incident, the federal government has established a 5-year partnership linking the expertise of the publicly owned CSIRO and biotechnology giant Moderna. Industry Minister Tim Ayres told the Australian Financial Review that while information was still scant about the Russian laboratory incident, at the very least, it underscores that future pandemics are likely. One of the lessons of the COVID pandemic is that disease preparedness is crucial to getting Australia into the best possible position and back on our feet as fast as possible, he said. We have real strength here in medical research in human and animal health, and this levers off all of that to make us stronger and more resilient. Moderna set up an mRNA vaccine facility in Melbourne towards the end of the COVID pandemic, after shortcomings in Australia's vaccine preparedness were exposed. Pneumonic plague, a deadly lung infection, is caused by the bacterium Yersinia pestis, the same pathogen that causes bubonic plague, the so-called Black Death that ravaged Europe in the 14th century. Unlike COVID-19, which is caused by a virus, plague is a bacterial infection, meaning it can be treated with, and in most cases cured, by the early deployment of antibiotics. Antibiotics do not work against viruses. Ayres said developing vaccines against bacterial threats would be among the types of tasks assigned to the new partnership, the CSIRO Moderna Biosecurity Accelerator. US President Donald Trump said he would seek assurances from Russian President Vladimir Putin following the death of the 28-year-old lab worker in a government laboratory in Siberia. Infectious disease expert Catherine Bennett, who co-chaired the government inquiry into Australia's handling of COVID, played down the prospect of anything similar regarding pneumonic plague. It's treatable. If identified early, it does respond to antibiotics, although there is concern, of course, with all of this disease, is they become resistant to the antibiotics, she told the ABC. So for people who aren't treated early or don't respond to the antibiotics, it can still be a fatal disease. It's up there with a 30% to 40% fatality rate for people who aren't treated early or effectively. The good news is that overnight we heard from the WHO that the close contacts of that case haven't tested positive for any of the pathogens associated with the laboratory. That also is reassuring in terms of it not being a new pathogen or one that's going to behave very differently and be very infectious. However, Bennett said authorities and governments were justified in being anxious because of a lack of trust in the openness of what's coming from the Russian authorities. All of that adds to the concern the general population has and the fact that we all need to be keeping an eye on this. Soon after the COVID-19 pandemic took hold in March 2020, then Prime Minister Scott Morrison reached an agreement for the production of the British AstraZeneca vaccine in Melbourne. But just after production began, confidence in the vaccine was shattered when the Australian Technical Advisory Group on Immunisation warned of blood clots for people aged under 50. There was no ready-made backup option, causing the government to scour the world for supplies of the alternative Pfizer vaccine. Ayres said the CSIRO Moderna Biosecurity Accelerator will help Australian scientists respond faster and more effectively to emerging threats. And that was the article entitled Labour Boosts Defences Amid Plague Concerns, from page 3, and written by Philip Corey.
1: And page 3 from The Australian, Teaching Myths Widespread in Australian Classrooms, a Study. And this is by Lucy Carroll, the education correspondent. 9 in 10 teachers believe debunked myth that students have so-called learning styles, while almost 40% of educators say children learn better by discovering things on their own, rather than explicit teaching, a new study reveals. 4 in 10 educators say testing school children tends to detract from their learning, despite research backing low-stakes tests as a way to help students retain information learnt in the classroom, the survey shows. It's quite shocking that so many believe in learning styles, one of the most persistent myths in education, and that many teachers are unconvinced about explicit instruction, said Tricia Jarre, the report author and research fellow at the Centre for Independent Studies. Research of the study comes as Australian professional teaching standards are being overhauled for the first time in 15 years, and universities are under pressure to ditch faddish teaching degrees and better equip graduates with practical classroom skills and evidence-based practices. Ms. Jarre said the findings exposed a failure of the education system to give teachers the best available evidence from cognitive science on how young brains learn and why using explicit teaching methods are effective. CIS surveyed 377 primary and high school teachers and asked them to respond to 10 questions about teaching practices and how students learn. This is not about blaming teachers, Ms. Jarre said. It's about an education system that's failed to give them a clear, coherent and evidence-based understanding of how students actually learn. Governments can mandate explicit teaching, but a mandate on paper will not transform classrooms if teachers have not been given the knowledge that explains why the practices work. Federal Education Minister Jason Clark has championed explicit teaching, a back-to-basics method where teachers explain and model concepts to students, while New South Wales and Victoria have mandated explicit teaching and the use of phonics to teach reading across public schools. However, the CIS reports found 65% of surveyed teachers believe students learnt little from lecturing or reading, but learnt more from doing activities and teaching other students. This suggests when teachers are considering what tasks to set as part of learning, they may be more likely to pick activities where students look busy or learn via teaching and interfacing with their peers, the report says. About 88% of teachers surveyed believed in the learning styles neuromyth, the discredited theory which identifies students as being visual, auditory and tactile learners. It's an unkillable myth, Ms. Jarre said. It's especially concerning because learning styles and status as a myth is quite well established, yet it does not appear to have become less believed by new generations of teachers coming through. The survey shows 38% of teachers believe the myth that students learn better through discovery or learning inquiry rather than explicit instruction. Only 30% correctly rejected it. The findings point to a development of problem that isolated misconceptions, the report says. Australian teachers do not appear to share coherent and consistently evidence-aligned body of professional knowledge about their learning, how their learning occurs, and how that knowledge should inform instruction. The report also urges a total rewrite of the Australian Professional Standards for Teachers, which describe what teachers should know and do. And that article from page 3 by Lucy Carroll, Teaching Myths Widespread in Australian Classrooms, study by Lucy Carroll.
0: And now to another article from The Australian from page 4, Greens in Threat to Health Debate Cut by Stephen Lunn. The Albanese government's contentious plan to ditch the additional private health insurance rebate for over 65s faces being rejected by Parliament after the Greens flagged they won't back the change in its current form. While a Labor majority Senate committee, Senator I'll read that again. While a Labor majority Senate committee backed the proposed legislation, saying it would put about $3 billion more into the aged care system, both the Coalition and the Greens provided dissenting reports. The Greens said they had serious concerns about the bill in its present form, and the government would have to renegotiate for it to pass the Senate. Of particular concern are the impacts of these changes on specific cohorts, particularly the financial impact on people over 65, who are on low incomes, including pensioners and part pensioners, their dissenting report states. The committee heard that many may struggle to meet higher private health insurance premiums, potentially forcing people to downgrade their level of cover or to cut back on other essentials such as heating, cooling, and putting food on the table. There are other choices available to the government to increase investment in aged care and the public health system without shifting additional costs onto the older people who are least able to afford them. One option the Greens are understood to be considering as part of the negotiation is to exempt pensioners from changes. Health Department figures show about 3.2 million older Australians will be targeted by the new measure, Coalition Health spokesman and committee member Anne Ruston said, with around 2 million living on less than $37,000 a year. This is an aged pensioner penalty, pure and simple, Senator Ruston said. These are Australians who have paid their premiums for 40 years because they were told it was the right thing to do. Now Labor is asking them to choose between their health cover and heating their homes. Private Healthcare Australia CEO Rachel David said evidence from the Parliamentary Budget Office showed about 1.5 million people on the age pension would be affected. This policy will hit older Australians who are living on fixed incomes and have very limited capacity to absorb additional costs. Many of the people have maintained private health insurance for decades because government encouraged them to do so, and now they're going to be forced to pay more when they are likely to need to use it. Taking almost $3 billion out of the pockets of older Australians will inevitably force some people to make difficult choices about maintaining their health cover, she said. And that was an article entitled Greens in Threat to Health Rebate Cut by Stephen Lunn from Page 4.
1: And still on Page 4, grey corruption, millions for Albanese's local golf club, part of Grant's farce. This is an exclusive by Noah Yim. Australia's most prominent constitutional law scholar has accused the Albanese government of grey corruption for the grant scheme, under which $6 million was awarded to Anthony Albanese's local golf club, and said an earlier design of the scheme was constitutionally invalid. University of Sydney Professor Emeret Anne Toomey said that the searing submission to the parliamentary inquiry on the grant scheme, that the grant rules were a farce, and she recommended politicians to take lessons in both federalism and integrity. She went as far as to cite research by the then professor, now senior Labor MP Andrew Lee, about the so-called sports rorts scandal under the former Morrison government. The Prime Minister promised $6 million to the Marrickville Golf Club in 2025 election without declaring that he held an honorary membership. Mr Albanese, following the revelation, said he did not know he had been given an honorary membership. He said he had not been to the clubhouse for many, many years. But the Australian later revealed his extensive history of supporting and using the Marrickville Golf Club, including a visit in 2019. I declare an interest. I've been coming here for decades and using this club, he said at the time. Professor Toomey said the scheme was deliberately constructed to provide a public perception of integrity and propriety, while facilitating political patronage and grant of favours with public money, contrary to the public interest. Mr Albanese has previously described Professor Toomey as very respected and a leading academic in Australia on constitutional law, and appointed her to the Constitutional Expert Group to advise on the design of Indigenous Voice to Parliament. Professor Toomey, in her submission to the Parliamentary Committee, likened grants like the one to the Marrickville Golf Club to the grey corruption that Anthony Albanese government appointed Professor Productivity Commissioner Daniel Wood had identified. She likened this kind of grant to the grey corruption the Albanese government appointed Productivity Commission Chief Daniel Wood had identified. If federal politicians want to win elections by making promises about swimming pools, golf clubs, and community centres in their electorates, then they need lessons in both federalism and integrity, Professor Toomey said. They should stand as local councillors if they want to provide local facilities. Federal politicians should not be making election promises about specific local projects and should not be making promises for spending of public money based on political self-interest rather than the public interest. This is not about being a good local member. It's about indulging in grey corruption, the minister of public money at the public's expense. She said this kind of misuse of public money engenders distrust in government, encourages corruption, waste public resources by all accounts, and does not even achieve its aim of security votes in elections, she wrote, citing research by Ms. Lee, now an assistant minister. Perhaps a genuine policy of integrity, as opposed to the faux integrity claims that resulted in current inadequate Commonwealth grant rules and principles, might be more effective if attracting votes, she wrote. And that article from page 4, Grey Corruption, Millions of Albanese Local Golf Club, Part of Grant's Farce, an exclusive by Noah Yim.
0: And now from page 7, from the AFP. Music and silence as nation grieves for so many lost. Israel marked the third anniversary of Hamas's October 7 attack on Wednesday with silent tributes, new strikes on Gaza, and intense political debate weeks before elections in which the country's deadliest day will be front and centre. At the site of the Nova Music Festival, where Hamas militants in trucks and paragliders opened fire around dawn on October 7, 2023, family members bowed their heads in silence, although at least one instead put on techno music in tribute to the fallen. Both at Nova and the Kfar Azar kibbutz, another site of mass killings 3 years earlier, reporters heard loud bangs from across the border in Gaza during the commemorations as Israel carried out new strikes despite a ceasefire officially in place for the past year. Gaza officials said at least 2 people were killed in overnight strikes in the territory, most of which has been reduced to rubble in relentless bombing in retaliation for the worst attack ever against Israel. At the Nova site, Katia Zohar, whose daughter Bar Zohar was killed at age 23, called the start of the attack at 6:29 a.m. local time the minute that changed our lives forever. "Sadly, I remember everything," Ms. Zohar said. "The moment she called for me to come and pick her up because there were missiles in the air, then the second time when she called from the road, screaming that they were shooting at her." Anna Davidashvili, 53, paid tribute to her eldest son, Sean, who was killed at 25 at Nova alongside friends, by playing the last track of techno music that the partygoers were dancing to when the attack began. "I feel him the here. I'm terribly sorry I couldn't save him. I couldn't help him get out of this massacre," she said. On October 27, Israel will hold elections for the first time since the attack, with polls showing a tight race for Prime Minister Benjamin Netanyahu, who in 3 years has ordered the massive offensive in Gaza and fought wars against Hezbollah in Lebanon as well as Iran, whose cleric-run government backs Hamas. At the Nova site, Naftali Bennett, a former prime minister seeking to oust Mr. Netanyahu, told reporters of the attack. "This was a colossal failure of the State of Israel, which was established to defend Jews in our land." The centre-left Democrats Party put footage of the attack online without commentary. A government that for 3 years has not destroyed Hamas's rule is a government dangerous to Israel, Democrats leader Yair Golan said. Mr. Netanyahu marked October 7 with official ceremonies in Jerusalem on Monday, which was closer to the anniversary on the Jewish calendar. He said there would be no forgiveness for the murderers and vowed never to allow rule in Gaza by Hamas. October 7 delivered a deep shock to Israel, which has prided itself on protecting its borders despite long odds. Israelis had a more triumphant narrative last week when passengers helped foil an attack by the co-pilot of a Fly Dubai flight to Tel Aviv, although questions were raised on why he was allowed to fly. And that was from the AFP, an article from page 5.
1: And from page 9, stone and tear gas as 250,000 join protests by Nikola Garaka and Oleg Sentenik. Police fired tear gas to control crowds in Paris and elsewhere in France on Tuesday, local time, as more than a quarter of a million people rallied nationwide to support high school students demanding more education funding. The protests over the decrepit conditions and the country's high schools descended into violence, leading nearly 500 arrests and facing President Emmanuel Macron to call an emergency meeting. The protests started in late September, with students blocking entrances to hundreds of high schools for 15 to 17-year-olds over complaints of dilapidated facilities and teacher shortages. US President Donald Trump weighed in to blame the unrest on the mass migration and Islam as he pushed his global right-wing narrative ahead of tough midterm elections at home. Parents, teachers and union workers joined the high school student movement in the capital, Paris, and other cities. The Interior Minister said 256,000 people protested nationwide, while union organisers put a figure at 450,000 people. Mr. Macron met top officials late on Tuesday, including Interior Minister Laurent Nunez and Education Minister Edouard Geoffroy, in response to the unrest of the a government source said. At least 488 people were arrested and 43 members of the security forces were wounded on Tuesday, the Interior Minister announced. Right group unions and students have accused authorities of using disproportionate forces. A teenager lost a hand on Monday after police fired a stun grenade. A 14-year-old student in northwest Paris was hit in the face with tear gas grenade at such close range he lost several teeth. A policeman was charged on Tuesday over the incident. Gen Z has risen up and wants to be heard, 19-year-old leader told the AFP at a massive march in central Paris, saying she hoped Mr. Macron would listen. At Paris's Place de République, protesters gathered beneath the banners demanding better funded schools, including one reading neglected schools, sacrificed youth. Tensions flared near the endpoint of the east of the capital as police fired tear gas and some demonstrators threw rocks at a line of officers carrying riot shields. Police officials said 300 hostile individuals attempted to confront officers. The unrest is a shadow of the 2027 election to choose Macron's successor, with the far-right candidate Marine Le Pen riding high in the public polls, despite a graft conviction. While many protests have been peaceful, some of the demonstrators have started fires, destroyed bus shelters, or clashed with riot police. And that article from page 9, stones and tear gas as 250,000 join protests by Nicholas Garigica and Oleg Setenik.
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5: Thank you for joining us in our Adelaide studios as we bring you readings from the Australian and the Financial Review for Thursday, the 8th of October, across the Vision Australia Radio Network. And we continue with articles now from the Financial Review. And this article will be read in two parts because of its length, and it's found on pages 1 and 2. And it's written by Madeline Barr and Janeski Dorosky. Industry leaders have warned that the future investments in coal and gas projects across the country has been put at risk by a landmark High Court ruling that overturned the approval of the New South Wales coal mine extension because authorities failed to properly consider the impact of emissions by consumers. The Coalition and mining lobby demand that the Albanese and Minns Labor government legislation urgently to eliminate uncertainty about whether miners can be held responsible for so-called Scope 3 emissions produced by companies to which they sell fossil fuels. The 3-2 decision, the High Court on Wednesday, rejected an appeal by the Indonesian billionaire, Tony Salas of Mac Energy, of a ruling blocking the New South Wales government approval of a 22-year extension to the Mount Pleasant coal mine in the Upper Hunter Valley because it had not been properly considered the impact of the greenhouse gases from coal exported from the operation. The majority of judges found the New South Wales Independent Planning Commission in 2022 had failed a mandatory legal obligation to impose conditions to minimise to the greatest extent practicable the impact of downstream or Scope 3 carbon emissions. Industry groups warned the ruling could set a precedent across the country that planning authorities would need to take into account Scope 3 emissions, which are greenhouse gases expelled in the project's downstream supply chain, not created by the project itself. This could require the emissions caused by the processing of coal by purchasers to be considered as part of the project's environmental impact. This decision sends a negative signal to Australian trade and investment partners about sovereign risk in the market, Mineral Council Australia Executive Tanya Constable said. Now mines may have to work out how to reduce emissions from their export customers and Scope 3 emissions. Other investors in Australia's resource sector will carefully review the outcome from today's High Court judgment and potential ramifications for other projects. New South Wales Resource Minister Courtney Hoosons said the government was considering its responses to the ruling, but noted it did not prevent Mac Energy from seeking to have the project by reassessing under existing rules. We believe the current planning framework is capable of addressing these issues and will carefully examine the judgment to ensure future decisions meet requirements of the law, she said.
6: And the next article is from the Financial Review again, and it continues on page 2. The ruling means the Mount Pleasant coal mine expansion will be invalid until it goes back to the Planning Commission or the New South Wales Land and Environment Court. Existing approvals allow the mine to continue to operate until 2032. Federal Opposition Leader Angus Taylor and National Leader Matt Canavan said the ruling was a direct threat to thousands of mining jobs and demanded Prime Minister Anthony Albanese and New South Wales Premier Chris Minns to change the law to prevent a precedent being set. This is absurd. Under international rules, Labor champions, emissions are counted where coal is used, not mined. Taylor and Canavan said in a joint statement, The New South Wales and federal governments must make clear that overseas emissions from Australia's exported resources are not a consideration of project approvals. Concerns about the ruling rippled across other jurisdictions, with West Australian Chamber of Minerals and Energy Chief Executive Aaron Morey warning the decision created uncertainty for the state's liquefied natural gas exports. Governments need to clarify what this decision means for project approvals and provide certainty for investment, he said. Federal Environment Minister Murray Watt said the government was reviewing the decision but suggested its impact was limited to New South Wales. When it comes to the Commonwealth's environmental approvals, what we have to take into account is the requirement under federal environment law, he said. At this point, it doesn't seem that would necessarily impact on Commonwealth decisions. Industry worried the judgment could result in legal complaints against other recent approvals for high-profile projects that have substantial downstream emissions profiles. The ruling comes after BHP's Saraji coal mine extension was approved in Queensland last month, and just days after the New South Wales government gave the green light to Yancoal and Glencore's Hunter Valley mine near Singleton. However, the New South Wales government said the Hunter Valley Operations project was approved with conditions specifically to minimise Scope 3 emissions, so was unlikely to be affected by Wednesday's judgment. The Victorian and West Australian governments said they were assessing the impact of the judgment on projects in those states. We know that climate activists are always looking for opportunities to drive their agenda, and they will use both civil protests and activity in the community to change public opinion. West Australian Premier Roger Cook told an industry lunch in Perth in response to the ruling. The High Court ruling upheld in part a finding of the New South Wales Court of Appeal in last year July, in favour of the Denman Aberdeen Muswell Brook Scone Healthy Environment Group. In his judgment, Justice James Edelman said the New South Wales Planning Commission had considered that Mount Pleasant's Scope 3 emissions, which amount to 98% of the project's total output, would be accounted for in the countries to which the coal was exported. By focusing only upon 2% of the project's emissions, the Commission failed in its reasons to consider whether conditions should be imposed to ensure that greenhouse gas emissions were minimised to the greatest extent practicable, the judge said. Wendy Wales, the president of the community group that headed the legal challenge against the extension, said the ruling was a warning to governments to consider the downstream effects of climate change. University of Sydney Associate Professor of Environmental Law Catherine Owens said the decision was important to future planning legislation and administrative law. The court made an important distinction between international carbon accounting and domestic obligations, said Owens. In other words, accounting for emissions is not the same thing as considering whether they can be minimised. At the same time, the court has not said that Scope 3 conditions must ultimately be imposed. The obligation is to consider the question properly, and the legislation leaves room for the decision maker to conclude that particular conditions are not possible or appropriate. And that was from page 2 of the Financial Review, Investment at Risk After Mine Ruling.
5: And still on page 2, Calm Down, High Court Judges Are No Climate Activists by Janet Davinsky. Both sides of the climate change divide need to calm down. Today's High Court decision on the Mount Pleasant coal mine is symbolically important. Yes, the first time the nation's top court has properly weighed in on climate change. But this isn't a sweeping victory. Greenpeace would like it to be. Nor, for that matter, is it a judicial overreach, opposition energy spokesman Dan Dehen, let alone utter madness, Coal Australian Chief Executive Stuart Bocking. This was a narrow ruling on a technical New South Wales only piece of legislation. It was an instruction to a specific New South Wales agency, the Independent Planning Commission, about how it should approach certain developmental applications. This was not a climate

0: activism. The idea and the judgment was has created a dramatic new standard is just wrong. All the dramatic points were already part of law, thanks to the New South Wales statute book. The High Court did not rule or even imply that coal mines should be refused planning approval. It did not instruct coal mine operators to mitigate their greenhouse emissions. It did not cancel the 22-year planning extensions granted to the Mount Pleasant coal mine in New South Wales, Upper Hunter, in 2022. Instead, the court sent a case back to the New South Wales Land and Environment Court to decide afresh whether the mine's life should be extended and under what conditions. All the High Court really said, by the majority of 3-2, was that the Commission hadn't been thorough enough, in particular when considering how the mine could minimise indirect greenhouse emissions. These are the so-called Scope 3 emissions, the downstream gases that would be produced when Mount Pleasant's coal mine was burnt overseas. Crucially, and contrary to some of today's hyperventilation, the obligation to take these gases into account isn't new. It existed long before today's judgment. Just because of planning policy issued by New South Wales government in 2021. The policy requires state planning authorities to minimise greenhouse gas emissions, including downstream emissions, to get the greatest practical. Scope 3 emissions, also known as downstream emissions, were obviously included. Mount Pleasant's operator never argued otherwise. The point has been uncontroversial in every court from the beginning of this case. Even the Commission discussed Scope 3 emissions when originally approving the mine's extension. The real contest is the High Court was how the Commission was discussed Scope 3 emissions. The Commission reasoned they would be minimised by other countries and left it there. According to the 3 High Court judges, this wasn't enough, because the policy spoke of minimising emissions to the greatest extent practical. The Commission had to go further, for example, actually think about conditions it could compose in Australia to reduce Scope 3 gases. But even here, the 3 judges, Michael Gordon, James Eldman and Robert Beach-Jones, broke no drastic new ground. Nowhere did they say that the condition actually had to be imposed, just that they had to be considered. As Catherine Owens at the University of Sydney environment law expert explained, the obligation is to consider the question properly. The law leaves it open to decide particular conditions are not possible or appropriate. So this was a case about considering. In future planning, authorities will have to consider Scope 3 emissions a bit more deeply. That's all. And nothing, at least in this case, suggests the continuing to Scope 3 emissions automatically harms the development's chance of success. The court didn't decide how the laws should connect the emissions of the individual project with wider climate impacts, Owen said. The larger question about climate causation remains open. And that was from page 2. Calm down, High Court judges are no climate activists, by Janet Dorosky.
1: And now an article by Ewan Black from page 9 entitled Dementia Drugs Evolve to Shift Needle on Care. Dementia research is entering a promising new era after 2 drugs were shown to slow the rate of cognitive and functional decline in people living with early stage Alzheimer's disease. Approved by the Therapeutic Goods Administration last year, the drugs were the first medications in Australia to go beyond symptom management and actually slow progression of the disease, which accounts for about 2/3 of the 459,000 dementia cases in Australia. As a result, researchers say the drugs have shifted the needle on Alzheimer's treatment and should pave the way for a new generation of even more effective treatments. Rebecca Nisbet, an associate professor at the Florey Institute of Neuroscience and Mental Health in Melbourne, said, "The floodgates are now open and we're going to see a rapid influx of new drugs." The 2 drugs approved last year were donanemab and lecanemab. Both drugs are laboratory engineered antibodies that facilitate the removal of amyloid plaques in the brain, one of the hallmarks of Alzheimer's disease, making them the first medications in Australia proved to slow the rate of cognitive decline caused by the disease. Neither is subsidised on the pharmaceutical benefits scheme or available to many patients. We're very encouraged that we've seen a drug that has shifted the needle, said Scott Ayton, head of dementia,

treatments. And it's fair to say that people were hoping that they would have a larger effect in clinical trials, said Ayton. In one randomised trial of more than 1,700 people with early Alzheimer's disease, known as the Trailblazer ALZ2 trial, donanemab slowed disease progression by about 4 months compared with a placebo over 18 months of treatment. The BMJ said this amounted to a modest slowdown in cognitive decline and noted in a separate editorial on lecanemab that the overall trial evidence tells us that successful amyloid clearance in adults with early Alzheimer's disease has either no effect or a tiny effect on cognitive decline. Ayton said many patients would probably fail to notice the effect of donanemab, given it amounted to a slower rate of decline rather than an improvement in cognition. They're not game changers like we've seen with the GLP-1 drugs, which have had a huge effect on weight loss, he said. The drugs can also cause brain swelling and bleeding and are prohibitively expensive for many Australians. This is because the size of the molecules makes it difficult for them to cross the blood-brain barrier, the semi-permeable layer of cells that lines the blood vessels in the brain and spinal cord and blocks most foreign substances from crossing. They're quite large in terms of drug size, which means only 0.1% of the antibodies can get into the brain if they're injected into the bloodstream, said Nisbet. This means patients have to take high doses of the drugs for enough of the antibodies to cross the blood-brain barrier and have the desired effect on the brain. This leads to higher costs and a greater risk of side effects. Nisbet said it costs about $80,000 to $100,000 each patient for each year of treatment in Australia, a figure that does not just cover the drugs, but includes all the monitoring and diagnostic tests required to accompany the treatment, including magnetic resonance imaging and amyloid positron emission tomography scans. Meanwhile, in the Trailblazer ALZ2 trial, 24% of participants who took donanemab experienced brain swelling or fluid buildup around the brain, compared with just 2.1% in the placebo group. Similar problems were reported with lecanemab. These drugs do have quite a dangerous side effect called amyloid-related imaging abnormality, said Nisbet. Because they're not really getting into the brain properly, they sit around in our blood vessel and bind to plaque formation in our bloodstream, which makes our blood vessels quite weak and leaky and can cause hemorrhaging and brain swelling. About 90% of people with Alzheimer's disease in Australia are excluded from the treatments. This is because the risks outweigh the benefits if people have advanced Alzheimer's disease. Alzheimer's disease, a history of brain swelling or hemorrhaging, or carry two copies of the APOE4 gene, which increases their risk of these side effects. Still, dementia researchers are feeling more optimistic than they have in decades. After hundreds of drug trials ended in disappointment and dementia rose to become Australia's number one killer, two drugs have finally been shown to modestly modify Alzheimer's disease. Plus, we now have a TGA-approved blood test called a pTau217 that can accurately rule in or rule out Alzheimer's disease in people with memory problems. We've now got an accurate test and we've now got treatments, said Michael Woodward, head of dementia research at the Austin Hospital in Melbourne. That's something I wouldn't have even dreamt of when I started my research career in Alzheimer's over 30 years ago. It's marvellous. The field is now focused on developing safer and more effective drugs that can clear amyloid plaques or Tau protein, also linked to Alzheimer's disease, at far lower doses than donanemab and lecanemab. Trontinemab is the one that's in clinical trials at the moment.

0: moment, said Nisbet. It increases brain delivery by about tenfold, 10 times more antibody than can get to the brain, so you're reducing the dose quite significantly, which should mean fewer side effects. Meanwhile, Nisbet is part of a research team trying to use mRNA to treat Alzheimer's by targeting Tau protein in two ways. First, they are designing lipid particles that can house the mRNA and help it cross the blood-brain barrier. Once in the brain, this mRNA acts like an instruction manual for the brain, telling it which antibodies to make to target Tau. Second, they're trying to develop an mRNA vaccine. The advantage of the vaccines is they are very cost-effective, said Nisbet. We've estimated that a single dose would, at the maximum, cost about $50. And, like a true vaccine, you would only need a couple of doses and then maybe a booster once a year. And that was Dementia Drugs Evolve to Shift Needle on Care by Ewan Black from page 9.
1: And from page 11, youth protests turn violent in Paris, Barcelona, and it's written by Andrew Tillett, the AFR correspondent. France and Spain are this week gripped by increasingly violent protests as dissatisfaction over school funding and housing, respectively, bring hundreds of thousands of mainly young people into the streets. Police fired tear gas to break up the protests, involving an estimated 56,000 people in Paris on Tuesday, as 250,000 people rallied around the country. It was the biggest demonstration yet in what has mushroomed into a national-wide movement over the past fortnight. Almost 500 people were detained across France. Baton-wielding people in Paris fought running battles to break up the crowd while dodging projectiles. Tuesday's protests in France came a day after the violence erupted in Barcelona, Spain, when protests set fire to cars and bins and threw projectiles at police after more than a week of clashes between police and protesters in the capital, Madrid. Although the focus of the French and Spanish protests are different, demonstrators are finding common cause in rallying against improper government facing electoral demise. President Emmanuel Macron on Tuesday night, Wednesday Eastern Standard Time, held crisis talks with senior ministers, little more than 6 months away from the election, when his term in the office finishes and the central political movement risks being swept away from power by the far right. The protests started in northern Paris last month over complaints from the high school students about lack of resources for their education, which they say is causing teacher shortages, overcrowded classrooms and crumbling school buildings. Protesters Lena Cass told Sky News that in some cases there were not even enough chairs and tables in classrooms for pupils, as she vowed the demonstrations would continue for the foreseeable future. We just really want money. This is the basic right of citizens to study, she said. We're really motivated. We're going to block everything until we have what we want. Teachers, university students and trade unions have also thrown their support behind the protest movement, which has resulted in schools being blockaded. 900 alone on Tuesday, according to the education minister. A figure challenged by unions, which claimed 2,000 high schools were closed. More than 20 schools have been damaged and 6,100 people arrested since the protests began. Prosecutions have launched 1,800 people, 1,500 of who are minors. The government says 715 police have been injured, along with 215 students and 85 school staff, since the protests began. One 15-year-old reportedly had his hand blown off on Monday in a clash with riot police in northern France. A 16-year-old was blinded in Tours on Tuesday, and an injury official said was consistent with being hit by a rubber bullet. Students' demands come amid fresh debt crisis from the France, and Prime Minister Sébastien Lecornu's minority government could fall if attempts to cobble together a budget deal to rein in spending fails to bring favour among his disparate coalition. the coalition has blamed the far left and the standard bearer Jean Michel Aucheon for whipping up trouble. Michel Aucheon has shot up in opinion polls to sit behind the farmers Marine Le Pen in presidential contest to replace the term-limited Macron. Macron's time in office threatens to be bookended with unrest. The school protests have been likened to Yellow Vest Movement in 2018, a populist campaign by far right and far left against high fuel prices and austerity. Meanwhile, Spain's left-wing Prime Minister, Pedro Sanchez, responded to growing dissent at the weekend by calling a snap election. Sanchez is deeply unpopular with his government, mired in sleaze. His wife is facing corruption and mass incursion of tens of thousands of migrants to Ceuta, a Spanish territory in northern Africa, costing him support. Polls show a coalition of centre-right and far-right parties on the cusp of taking power. But Sanchez hopes to revise his fortune by capitalising on their opposition to the housing reform bill, which includes a plan to cap rents, which Spaniards vote on November the 29th. Protests over rents and renters' rights exploded after an 87-year-old woman in Madrid was evicted from her home of 7 decades. She was filmed being taken out on a stretcher, sparking mass outage. 13 people were arrested, and 13 officers in current Barcelona said that the people were at protests. And we have to leave it there. And that completes our readings from The Australian and The Financial Review for Thursday, October the 8th. I'm Nanette Hancock, and reading with me today was Gabriella Patty Reed. Our panel operator was George Bearden. And Gabriella and I were your editors. This program is produced in our Adelaide studios and can be heard regularly at this time here on Vision Australia Radio, at VA Radio on digital, and online at varadio.org. Enjoy.
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14: Good afternoon. Welcome to your afternoon review, where we bring you articles taken from both in print and online, sharing in depth human interest, articles of discovery, news background, as well as learning about the future, lifestyle, culture, and more for you to enjoy. I'm Mike Cannon. Reading with me today is Ros Pern. On today's program, in the first half an hour, we're going to have a look at, it's all around us, what is AI? How does it work? Why are some concerned? Some good news about it: chatbots will never replace elders. And we'll have a look at what's happening in the Strait of Hormuz. With the first article, here's Ros.
15: Thank you, Mike, and good afternoon, everyone. 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
7: Laura Tingle wrote on the 3rd of October, "Iraq excursion into hell may be over, but there's no end in sight for today's worsening conflicts." There has been a tendency to give a low mark for veracity to many of the utterances of US President Donald Trump in recent times. But many might find themselves agreeing with his observation this week that the American ventures into Iraq this century have been a very expensive excursion into hell. His comments came as the US military announced it had completed its withdrawal of all American troops from Iraq. Trump said, "It's been a long time with very bad decision-making that got us involved in this quagmire in the first place." It was a quagmire. For many, many years it lasted, but soon that part of history will be over. Given the war against Iran, which he claimed would only take a couple of weeks, is now in its eighth month, with no end in sight, and possibly even a resurgence, there seemed to be some characteristic chutzpah in Trump's remarks. He compared the sad US story in Iraq to his administration's actions in Venezuela, and even to the Iran war in terms of the number of US casualties. But what so many of the current major global conflicts have in common with the debacle in Iraq is their undefined or sometimes not truthfully defined missions. The lack of definition so often explains why there is no end in sight to them and why they seem to be only spreading and escalating by the day. What happens next in Iraq is not clear. It is already embroiled in the Iranian war due to the involvement of Iranian-backed militias in Iraq. There are concerns that the United States' withdrawal might also... There are concerns that the United States' withdrawal might also leave a broader vacuum in a still fragile and unstable state. Trump continues to prevaricate over his next moves about Iran, deploying thousands more troops and a third aircraft carrier strike group to the Middle East, but still flip-flopping about both his bargaining position and the goal of the whole exercise. The US is talking more again about foiling Iran's nuclear capabilities rather than regime change or opening the Strait of Hormuz. Iran's proposal would reopen the Strait of Hormuz within a week, according to its foreign minister, Abbas Araghchi. But Donald Trump has already rejected the deal. The US ambassador to the United Nations, Mike Waltz, claimed this week that Iran is enriching uranium to 60% with no credible civilian purpose. But with the US midterm elections only a month away and current indications that the Republicans face a drubbing, most analysts believe Trump will be reluctant to escalate action against Iran before November the 3rd. A poll this week found 71% of Americans disapprove of the president's handling of Iran and the war. Trump's ally in that war, Benjamin Netanyahu, faces his own election even sooner, with Israel going to the polls on October the 27th. There is an extraordinary escalation this week in what it is hard not to see as external interventions in the Israeli election campaign. Over the course of September, there has been revelation after revelation about Netanyahu's knowledge of, and therefore culpability for, the greatest lapse in Israeli intelligence in its history, which in turn led to the horrors of October the 7th. There have been revelations piling up from the Israeli newspaper Haaretz, the New York Times, the Wall Street Journal, and the Atlantic magazine. All document claims that Netanyahu was directly warned before October the 7th that Hamas was planning a major attack, and that those warnings came no less than from the President of the United Arab Emirates and the head of the Egyptian Intelligence Service. Netanyahu branded the stories as lies, but tellingly the other governments have not denied them. The former head of Israel's domestic counterintelligence agency, Shin Bet, Ronan Bar, also announced that he will sue Netanyahu for defamation over the PM's claims he was not told of any threats by his officials, saying he had warned the PM of an impending disaster and he ignored me. Then came the Qatari Prime Minister Sheikh Mohammed bin Abdulrahman Al Thani, who, as part of a broad attack on Netanyahu as a war criminal, told British broadcaster Piers Morgan that Qatar had been involved in negotiations with Hamas immediately after this October 7 attacks, approaching Israel with a proposal to release civilian hostages in exchange for a temporary ceasefire window. According to Al Thani, Israeli officials declined to engage with the proposal, responding that Hamas should release the captives without receiving anything in return. His statements appeared to confirm earlier reporting that there had been a window in which the Israeli government could have got at least the young and old hostages back from Gaza, but refused to act. With only weeks to go until elections in Israel, an unrelenting stream of well-sourced, detailed stories has suddenly appeared, documenting multiple failures by Benjamin Netanyahu to heed warnings of a possible Hamas strike. It was hard to escape the impression that even some of those Gulf states closer to Israel had formed the view that there was little chance of stability being gained with Netanyahu in office, and were emerging to confront Israeli voters with what they believe was the Israeli PM's record. All these claims were starting to put intense pressure on Netanyahu in a political environment of a knife-edged election campaign. There seemed the slightest whiff of panic when Netanyahu on Tuesday claimed there were new indications that our enemies might still try to attack us ahead of October the 27th vote. He did not elaborate on the nature of the threat or give any details, prompting opposition scepticism and reported denials from officials and the Israeli Defense Force. The Jerusalem Post reported officials saying there was currently no specific intelligent warning on the table. Opposition parties demanded a briefing. Afterwards, opposition leader and founder of the centrist Yesh Atid party, Yair Lapid, criticised Netanyahu, saying there was no reason to panic the public and that if the PM was so worried about security, he should draft the ultra-Orthodox Jews who currently had an exemption from military service. And that was in ABC Online, Laura Tingle writing on the 3rd of October, "Iraq incursion into hell may be over, but there's no end in sight for today's worsening conflicts."
14: This article comes from the BBC on September the 14th. What is artificial intelligence, AI? How does it work? And why are some people concerned about it? AI has increasingly become part of everyday life over the past decade. The technology takes many forms, from personalizing social media feeds to spotting friends in smartphone photos, and accelerating medical breakthroughs. But the rise of chatbots like OpenAI's ChatGPT has prompted concern about the tech's environmental impact, ethical implications, and data use. Recent claims that AI could become too powerful and threaten humanity have triggered calls for slower development and tighter regulation. What is AI and what is it used for? AI allows computers to process large amounts of data, identify patterns, and follow detailed instructions about what to do with that information. Computers cannot think, empathize, or reason. However, scientists have developed systems that can perform tasks which usually require human intelligence, trying to replicate how people acquire and use knowledge. This could be trying to anticipate what product an online shopper might buy based on previous purchases in order to recommend items. The technology is also behind voice-controlled virtual assistants like Apple's Siri and Amazon's Alexa, and is being used to develop systems for self-driving cars. AI also helps social platforms like Facebook, TikTok, and X decide what posts to show users. Streaming services, Spotify and Deezer, use AI to suggest music. There are also a number of applications in medicines, as scientists use AI to help spot cancers, review X-ray results, speed up diagnoses, and identify new treatments. What is generative AI? And how do apps like ChatGPT and Meta AI work? Generative AI is used to create new content, which can seem like it has been made by a human. It does this by learning from vast quantities of existing data, such as online text and images. ChatGPT and Chinese rival DeepSeek's chatbot are popular generative AI tools that can be used to produce text, images, code, and more. Google's Gemini and Meta AI can similarly hold text conversations with users. Apps like Midjourney or VO3 are dedicated to creating images or video from simple text prompts. Generative AI can also be used to make music. Songs mimicking the style of or the sound of famous musicians have gone viral, leaving fans confused about authenticity. Why is AI controversial? While acknowledging AI's potential, some experts are worried about the implications of its rapid growth. The International Monetary Fund, IMF, suggested that AI could affect nearly 40% of jobs and worsen global financial inequality. Professor Jeffrey Hinton, a scientist regarded as a godfather of AI development, warned powerful AI systems could even make humans extinct, although his fear was dismissed by his fellow AI godfather, Yann LeCun. In September, similar fears were raised again after some AI researchers warned that tech could threaten humanity in the near future. Why are there concerns AI could threaten humanity, and how real are they? Anthropic boss Dario Amodei calls for AI development to slow down, but experts have urged to focus on present risks and AI dangers, such as its potential to reproduce biased information or discriminate against some social groups. This is because public data used to train many AI systems can reflect existing societal biases, such as sexism or racism. And while AI tools are growing more adept, they are still prone to errors. Generative AI systems are known for their ability to hallucinate and assert falsehoods as facts, even sometimes invent sources for inaccurate information. In 2025, Apple pulled an AI feature after it summarized news app notifications incorrectly, and Google also faced criticism for inaccuracies produced by its AI search overviews. There are concerns about AI use in schools and workplaces, with students using AI tools to cheat on assignments, being wrongly accused of using it, and employees smuggling it into work. But writers, musicians, and artists have also pushed back against the tech on ethical grounds. Many have issued statements or signed open letters accusing AI developers of using their work to train systems without consent or compensation. Thousands of creators, including ABBA singer-songwriter Bjorn Ulvaeus, writers Ian Rankin and Joanne Harris, and actress Julianne Moore, signed a statement in October 24 calling AI a major unjust threat to their livelihoods. Billie Eilish is one of many artists who called for an end to predatory use of AI in music. How does AI affect the environment? It is not yet clear how much energy AI systems use, but some researchers estimate the industry as a whole could soon consume as much as the Netherlands. Creating the powerful computer chips needed to run AI programs requires lots of power and water. Demand for generative AI services has also meant an increase in the number of data centers which power them. These huge halls, housing thousands of racks of computer servers, often use substantial amounts of energy or require large volumes of water to keep them cool. Some large tech companies have invested in ways to reduce or reuse the water needed, or have opted for alternative methods such as air cooling. However, some experts and activists fear that AI will worsen water supply problems. The BBC was told in February that government plans to make the UK a world leader in AI could put already stretched supplies of drinking water under strain. In September 24, Google said it would reconsider proposals for a data centre in Chile, which has struggled with drought. Are there laws governing AI? Some governments have already introduced laws and rules governing how AI operates. the EU's Artificial Intelligence Act, places controls and high-risk systems used in areas such as education, healthcare, law enforcement, or elections. It bans some AI use altogether. Generative AI developers in China are required to safeguard citizens' data and promote transparency and accuracy of information. But they are also bound by the country's strict censorship laws. Many countries, including the UK, have sought to regulate AI through existing laws rather than legislate, amid concern it could quickly date as AI develops. The UK has amended laws to target specific AI dangers, such as banning tools that can create deepfake nude imagery or create child sexual abuse material. It has also established an independent AI security institute to identify risks and evaluate advanced models, and signed agreements with the US to collaborate on robust AI testing methods. But in early 2025, neither country signed a global AI declaration pledging an open, inclusive, and sustainable approach to the technology. That article came from the BBC. What is artificial intelligence, AI? How does it work? And why are some people concerned about it?
7: The Good News Network reported on October the 4th, AI chatbots will never replace advice from the elders. More than 7 in 10 Brits believe AI will never replace advice from their elders. A study of 2,000 adults found while 21% use these artificial intelligence tools for help several times a week, 92% believe some forms of wisdom can only be gained through lived experience. In fact, 71% feel AI advice will never replicate genuine human connection, with mums, female friends and sisters ranked among the most trusted sources of advice. It also emerged that those polled go to older people for tips on how to make a relationship last, cope with stress or navigate a career change. Older generations are also valued for their practical know-how, including weeding the garden, bleeding a radiator, and removing stains from clothes. The research was commissioned by Maltesers, the candy company which is encouraging people to submit their questions to its Age Intelligence Panel, a playful spoof on AI, hosted by British actor Sue Johnston, as part of the Malted Milk Ball Confections 90th anniversary. She said AI is very handy for quick answers, but can't tell you what a real person would say, remind you to take a cardigan, or confirm that you're definitely not overacting when you probably are. Real wisdom comes from living through life's ups and downs, and from the people who've been there with you, armed with a story, an opinion, and a cup of tea they insist you have before making any decisions. The research also found 55% of those who believe that AI will never replace advice from older generations say it's because they offer real-life experience that technology simply cannot replicate. Almost half believe advice from older people is more authentic, with 43% believing they're better able to understand the nuances and emotions behind a situation. Additionally, respondents value the personal stories and life lessons they provide, according to the one poll findings. Among the most valued pearls of wisdom cited by those surveyed were save for a rainy day and treat others as you would like to be treated, as well as life is too short to hold grudges. However, 64% of AI users admitted they have sought help from a chat box when they could have instead spoken to a real person. Like many of us would, 4 in 10 chose AI because it provided immediate answers. 25% appreciated the anonymity they felt, and another quarter preferred AI because it can sometimes explain things more simply. Despite this, trust remains a challenge when it comes to personal topics, with just 18% relying on AI-generated parenting advice and 17% for relationship advice. By comparison, 77% prefer advice from real people on personal topics. Claire Norgate from Maltesers, which is also celebrating its long-standing partnership with Comic Relief, which has raised more than £8.5 million for charity, said, "There are some things it simply can't replicate. The stories, perspective, humour and connection that come from real-life experience. Whether it's a parent, sibling, friend or someone from an older generation, sometimes the best advice comes from simply having a conversation." And that was the Good News Network reported on October the 4th. AI chatbox will never replace advice from elders.
14: An Al Jazeera explainer by Usaid Siddiqui on October the 6th asked, "Hormuz ship attacks surge. Are increased oil exports sustainable? Oil exports from the Gulf have resumed significantly in recent days. Despite a surge in attacks on ships around the Strait of Hormuz, maritime experts and trackers say, Gulf oil flows, excluding Iran, recovered to more than 81% of pre-war levels in September, while crude exports from the wider Middle East exceeded pre-war levels on 14 days during the month. However, the recovery has come as attacks on tankers increase and shipping companies face higher freight, insurance and security costs. On Tuesday, 12 crew members on a Panama-flanked tanker were injured in an attack by an unknown projectile while crossing the Strait of Hormuz, before the US-Israel war on Iran began on February the 28th. The Strait of Hormuz typically handled about 125 large commercial vessels a day, and shipments through it accounted for about 20% of global crude and LNG supplies. In retaliation for US-Israeli attacks, Iran effectively closed the strait, while Washington has maintained a blockade on Iranian ports. So, how are ships getting through the strait, and how long can producers maintain the increased flow through one of the world's most important energy corridors while attacks and harassment of ships continue? What do we know about the recent attacks on ships? The security situation in the Strait of Hormuz has continued to deteriorate even as more oil moves out of the region. At least 7 incidents involving tankers have been reported in the last week, according to shipping intelligence service Marisks. The Kuwaiti-flagged Kazimar III caught fire after being struck on October the 1st while travelling through the strait. 5 staff were safely rescued. On October the 4th, the Liberian-flagged Lipsi was struck northeast of Oman's Jasharat al-Fayarin, damaging its engine room but with no casualties. The United Kingdom Maritime Trade Operations, UKMTO agency, has reported at least one attack a day in the Strait of Hormuz or the Gulf of Aden, where Iran-backed Houthis are targeting Saudi-linked shipping since October the 2nd. Threats continued on Monday when a tanker entering the Hormuz Strait near was hailed by Iran's Islamic Revolutionary Guard Corps and ordered to turn around or risk attack. How much oil is getting through the Hormuz Strait? Despite those attacks, oil exports from the region have risen dramatically. According to provisional data from Kpler, the 7-day moving average for Middle East crude exports reached 18.3 million barrels per day, BPD, on September the 30th, compared with an average of about 18 million BPD during the 12 months before the war. Vortexa separately estimated that the 14-day moving average for Middle East crude and condensate exports had reached 18.6 million BPD. However, not all of that oil is actually being shipped through Hormuz. Kpler estimates that about 40% of oil exports now bypass the strait, while much of the crude that does cross is transferred between tankers offshore. Partly as a result of the increased oil exports, oil prices continue to fall, with Brent crude, the global benchmark, dropping 0.75% to $99.57 a barrel on Tuesday. This compared with around $72 before the war, because of increased shipping and insurance costs. US President Donald Trump has repeatedly taken credit for the apparent increase in oil flows, boasting that Washington controls the strait and that US forces were succeeding in protecting vessels passing through Hormuz. Iran has disputed claims that oil flow through the key waterway has increased, saying the amount passing was negligible and that it still has effective control of the strait. How are oil exports bypassing Hormuz? The recovery of oil exports has been made largely possible by Saudi Arabia's use of alternative export infrastructure and an increasingly complex system for moving crude around Hormuz. Thomas Varga, an analyst at PVM Oil Associates, told Al Jazeera, "The increasing availability of crude oil from the Middle East is due to two factors, the effective use of the East-West pipeline by Saudi Arabia and ship-to-ship transfer around the Strait of Hormuz." Saudi's East-West pipeline carries oil from fields in the east of the country to the Yanbu port on the Red Sea. Ship-to-ship transfers happen when smaller shuttle boats, which often turn off their transponders to make them hard to detect, physically transport oil through the Strait of Hormuz before offloading their cargoes onto larger tankers waiting just beyond it. Is this sustainable? Varga said current flows could be maintained as long as those methods and routes remain secure. Saudi's East-West pipeline has already suffered temporary closures as a result of drone strikes, such as those launched by Iran-backed groups in Iraq in September. But maintaining those flows is also putting pressure on the shipping system. That demand has pushed freight costs higher and reduced tanker availability elsewhere, while Asian buyers are increasingly having to source crude from further afield. On Monday, Saudi Aramco CEO Amin Nasser warned that the effects of the distribution could last well beyond the reopening of Hormuz, even if it does happen. He added, "The system is already straining." That Al Jazeera explainer by Usaid Siddiqui on October the 6th asked, "Hormuz ship attack surge. Are increased oil exports sustainable?" On Vision Australia Radio, you're listening to Your Afternoon Review. Coming up, we're going to be hearing about Australian supermarkets, the Liberals' immigration plan, and a lot of information from RMIT. In the meantime, here's some important messages from our sponsors.
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14: Welcome back to Your Afternoon Review. 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
7: Thank you, Mark. On October the 7th, Professor Alan Fells, AO, the former chair of the Australian Competition and Consumer Commission, asked in The Guardian, "Australian supermarkets need more competition, but would government stores actually work?" The Green Institute, the research arm of the Greens Party, has proposed establishing a nationwide chain of government supermarkets. The proposal arises from a genuine problem, but whether it offers a feasible solution is doubtful. The retail groceries market is less than fully competitive. Coles and Woolworths account for about two-thirds of national supermarket grocery sales, while Aldi accounts for about 9%, and other supermarkets even less. In this concentrated environment, consumers struggle with high grocery prices, and the farmers and other suppliers complain that a lack of bargaining power leaves them short-changed. There are also formidable barriers to establishing a new supermarket chain on anything approaching a national scale. Max Chandler Mather, the executive director of the Green Institute, a former MP, said it was common sense that affordable prices on essentials required public ownership, comparing the publicly owned supermarkets to Medicare and public schools. The Green Institute claims establishing 624 supermarkets and 13 distribution centres through new construction and acquisition of existing stores would cost $25.1 billion over 5 years, after which revenue would make them cost neutral. The new chain would have about 20% of market share, below that of Woolworths and Coles, but significantly more than other competitors. The large investment will presumably be added to Australia's national debt and hopefully paid off over time. The strongest case for publicly owned supermarkets is not that governments are naturally better retailers, but that food is an essential and more some communities may be poorly served by ordinary commercial incentives. But inadequate competition does not mean that governments should become a supermarket proprietor. A government supermarket would have to compete not merely on price, but on quality, convenience, range, and reliability. Most Australians are accustomed to large stores carrying tens of thousands of products, fresh food, year-round, home delivery, and sophisticated online services. Replicating that is no small undertaking. Above all, scale is critical. Coles and Woolworths possess almost purchasing and distribution networks developed over decades. Even Aldi, one of the world's largest supermarket businesses, took years to establish a substantial Australian presence. Could a new government enterprise do better? Government ownership could also disguise the true economics. A public supermarket might charge lower prices because taxpayers provided its capital, subsidised its premises, or covered operating losses. Consumers might save $5 at the checkout while paying more indirectly through taxation. There may be a stronger case for public intervention in remote communities where normal commercial supermarket provision is inadequate. But even there, a national government supermarket chain seems disproportionate. Targeted freight assistance and support for existing local stores or particular communities would probably be cheaper and more flexible. Public ownership would create another problem. Government would acquire more direct responsibility for supermarket prices. It is inconceivable that political decision-making would be left out of the equation. The Greens would do better to strongly advocate for one of their established policies, introducing a divestiture power into competition law, enabling courts to break up large businesses that seriously breach the law. Even if such a power could not readily be used against supermarkets, its existence could provide a powerful deterrent against anti-competitive conduct by large businesses generally. Unfortunately, there's no simple answer to Australia's supermarket competition problem. Useful things can be done at the margin. Governments can make suitable sites more readily available to newcomers. Merger law can prevent competition worsening. Price transparency can be improved, and independent supermarkets can be given even reasonable opportunity to expand. But the only development that could realistically affect Australian supermarket competition would be entry of another large international group with capital, technology, buying power, and management expertise to compete seriously with Coles, Woolworths, and Aldi. Australia has already seen how difficult that is. The German supermarket giant Kaufland made extensive preparations to enter Australia, acquiring sites and committing substantial resources before abandoning the project in 2020 without opening a single store. That experience is sobering. If one of Europe's largest and most experienced retail groups decided that Australian entry was unattractive, there is reason to doubt that a government retailer would find the task easier. Australia may have to live with a supermarket industry that is less competitive than ideal for the foreseeable future. Governments should continue to look for practical ways of lowering barriers to competition to protect consumers and suppliers. Establishing a taxpayer-funded national supermarket chain is unlikely to solve the underlying problem. Instead, it risks replacing concerns about supermarket profits with something just as troublesome, a large, never-ending bill for taxpayers. And that was Alan Fells, AO, asking in The Guardian, Australian supermarkets need more competition, but would government stores actually work?
14: Abul Rizvi is a former Deputy Secretary of the Immigration Department. He wrote in The Guardian, Angus Taylor's immigration plan misses the target, on politics and on policy. Under pressure to match One Nation's most recent iteration of its immigration policy of negative net overseas migration, the NOM, for 3 years in a row, Angus Taylor has announced the Coalition's new NOM target will be 100,000 in its first 2 years, rising to 130,000, and then 160,000 by 2032. That sits conveniently between Labor's target and One Nation's. The most surprising aspect of the Coalition's announcement is that in 6 pages of policy detail, for which the opposition should be commended, there is not a single mention of the labour market. There is no chance a NOM figure of 100,000 a year over 2 years can be delivered if the labour market remains at around its current state. That is, an unemployment rate of 4.6% and a participation rate of 67%, with about 325,000 job vacancies. The Coalition would be overwhelmed by pressure from the business community to increase its target. In my experience, the Coalition can never stand up to the business community on immigration levels. It was why it stomped on the immigration accelerator after the lifting of COVID lockdowns, by introducing unprecedented reductions in immigration standards that Taylor now says need to be increased. The Coalition kept urging Labor government to increase immigration levels in the second half of 2022. Labor was too slow to act on the blowout in NOM in 22-23 and is now paying the price for pretending it didn't need to be managed. The Coalition may point to Canada successfully reducing NOM from well over 1 million in 23-24 to less than 200,000 in 2025-26. That was driven by a very weak labour market, with unemployment about 7% and a falling participation rate in most of 2025. In that weak labour market, Canada massively cut student and temporary worker numbers. It smashed university budgets. But NOM in Canada is now rising strongly as its labour market strengthens. Massive fluctuations in NOM are never good policy. Business and government agencies need stability and predictability to plan and invest. That includes the house building industry, which, without massive government support, will be reluctant to increase house building against the background of an ongoing competition for huge cuts to immigration levels. That is not to say there aren't aspects to the Coalition's announcement that may be necessary. Reducing the humanitarian program from 20,000 to 10,000 is sensible when you consider we are now struggling to provide adequate settlement services to this highly vulnerable cohort. The finding that 90% of refugee kids live their first year in poverty is not the sign of generosity, but of policy failure. It also makes sense to reduce the number of temporary graduate visa holders in Australia, as well as the number on bridging visas. But the claim that the policy will virtually eliminate bridging visas from more than 400,000 currently to 20,000 is arrant nonsense. A very large proportion of the bridging visa backlog is onshore applications for not just student visas, but also parent visas, partner visas, and asylum. While some of the Coalition's and Labor's tightening of onshore visa applications will help reduce the flow of applications into bridging visas, the bulk of the backlog will remain. At more than 270,000, there are too many temporary graduates in Australia chasing too few permanent residence places. Labor should have done more to address this. However, the Coalition's policy of trying to reduce this to 10,000 is going too far. Temporary graduates are a key feeder group into skilled temporary visas. The regional visa, state and territory nominated visas, and the skilled independent visa. The Coalition is not proposing to cut any of these. Indeed, it is proposing to increase skilled temporary visas by over 100,000. If that's the case, it will need to find more people directly from overseas to fill these visa places. More people coming directly from overseas would increase NOM, not reduce it. It would also require a reduction in standards, not the increase Taylor is promising. The Coalition is promising to reduce annual student commencements to 245,000 from the government's national planning level of 295,000 in 2026 and 2027. But under Labor's own policy, with eye-wateringly high levels of student visa refusals, the 295,000 will not be delivered. Essentially, Labor and the Coalition are very close on student visa policy. It's One Nation's policies that are more likely to smash the international education industry, forcing taxpayer-funded bailouts of universities and/or huge job losses. The permanent migration program is to be held at 185,000 a year. That contributes about 75,000 a year to NOM, which the Coalition seems to have not considered. The Coalition says the number of New Zealand citizens in Australia will increase by 45,000. That would require both continuation of a strong labour market as well as a major contribution of New Zealand citizens to the NOM of about 35,000 a year. That is because between 20 and 30,000 New Zealanders become Australian citizens annually, thus are no longer counted as New Zealand citizens in Australia. The large annual contribution to NOM from working holiday makers is to continue. In 24-25, that was well over 50,000, which could fall marginally but would largely continue in a strong labour market. With a strong labour market, there will also be high numbers of Australian citizens returning and fewer leaving, although the net contribution to NOM would remain negative. On its own calculations, the Coalition would not come close to delivering its NOM target of 100,000 in years 1 and 2. Those are political targets, not policy targets. Abul Rizvi, former Deputy Secretary of the Immigration Department, wrote in The Guardian, "Angus Taylor's immigration plan misses the target on politics and on policy."
7: The RMIT Information Integrity Hub contributes to the national debate through media engagement and original research. Their monthly newsletter, The Riposte, rounds up the latest news and analysis on all things misinformation, fact-checking, and information integrity. This is The Riposte, September 2026. This month, a raft of new evidence reveals how propagandists are enlisting AI to manipulate public opinion, as the UK calls out an industrial-scale assault by hostile actors on the information environment. Plus, Meta puts Latin America fact-checkers on notice. Aussies could soon have more control over their social media feeds, and Iran undercuts claims that its unseen leader is still alive. Artificial intelligence may wipe us out within the decade, but when it comes to information warfare, the technology doesn't need consciousness to be dangerous. AI tradecraft is on the rise, according to a new threat from the leading AI firm Anthropic, which detailed 9 influence operations caught being built with the help of its Claude chatbot, all trying to covertly shape public opinion and manipulate the information environment. Iranian government accounts planned and executed several cognitive warfare campaigns, for example, attributing false claims to Western research institutions and running a multi-province content factory that spun intelligence bulletins into social media posts and hashtag campaigns from seemingly independent accounts. Elsewhere, a Russian-linked user pumped out daily news stories which they fed through a local radio station in the Central African Republic and onto the national broadcaster. Whenever the user generated content, they explicitly instructed Claude to embed pro-Russia and anti-France talking points, the report said. Non-state actors also got in on the action.

said, supported different sides of the political spectrum based on whoever was paying at the time. Thanks to Claude, users were able to massively scale up their operations to create everything from manuals and training materials to fake personas and opposition dossiers. Anthropic said the AI produced content in multiple languages and was asked to strip state attribution from republishing material, passing claims through chains of outlets so they read as independently confirmed. And that's just one chat box. Security researchers also spotted new influence campaigns developed using open source Chinese AI models. Iran, China, and groups in Israel built and let loose hundreds of autonomous AI agents that proceeded to open their own social media accounts and rapidly fill them with false posts about politics and current events to sway opinions and inflame issues. The New York Times reported this month. Since these models can be freely downloaded and modified, US officials said users can disable safeguards that would prevent the agents from manipulating online discussions. The results were easily detected by experts, but illustrate the emerging potential for AI swarms to operate with minimal human oversight. Separately, the tech firm Patron AI has been testing chatbox's willingness to generate content in support of harmful claims pushed by state-backed outlets and accounts from Iran, China, and Russia, finding most models can be co-opted for the information operations. A live dashboard of tests results shows that Claude is most likely to refuse, and that refusal rates or integrity scores vary widely, from 93% down to 12%. Some models comply but diffuse claims, while others fabricate details and produce output more harmful than the source material, the company said in a recent paper, noting that fact-checking rates could be as low as 2.9%. The paper said that in all but one case, Chinese models sharply cut compliance on factually grounded but China-critical claims. This points to another risk, that chatbox simply elevate or hide particular viewpoints when serving up information to users, whether internationally or not. Indeed, authoritarian governments already indirectly shape the responses of chatbox by polluting training data with state-controlled media. Kremlin talking points are spread globally via an expansive network of Russia-linked aggregator sites, whose Pravda news articles are cited by chatbots, social media users, and Wikipedia. This month, Reporters Without Borders found that leading chatbots happily quoted Russian state media directly when asked, despite these outlets being subject to EU sanctions for spreading propaganda. And evidence suggests that when faced with limited choices, chatbots will cite whichever sources are available. According to a 2026 study published in Nature, state control of the media leads to more government-friendly chatbot answers, especially when prompts are written in the same language as the training data. In a recent audit, NewsGuard quizzed leading chatbots on a selection of false claims and found that 15% of answers contained falsehoods, with higher rates for claims about the Iran-US war. The researchers attributed the jump to state-backed operations whose fabricated claims fall outside the coverage scope of credible Western outlets. China, meanwhile, has begun experimenting with AI to stress test and refine its political messaging for foreign audiences, according to Fergus Ryan, a senior analyst at the Australian Strategic Policy Institute. Researchers are using AI to create digital proxies of different populations and model how they might respond to particular events and talking points, Mr. Ryan wrote in a blog post. In practice, one model writes the foreign coverage, think

0: a fabricated article written in the style of the BBC or Reuters, while the simulated population reads it and reacts. And as if that wasn't bad enough, a new report from the Institute for Strategic Dialogue has detailed how internet trolls and genuine extremists are using AI to generate memes, fan edits, and cartoons in support of Islamic terror as part of a trend of the researchers have labelled slop jihad. This content, which includes an Islamic State execution video recreated in the style of the SpongeBob SquarePants, glorifies violence and repackages ideological messages, merging into accessible formats that resonate with younger audiences. Experts told Wired that AI tools were allowing a much broader and more decentralized set of users to remix jihadi figures and imagery. When other users encounter this content inadvertently on social media, engagement with it can then drive algorithmic recommendations of more overt propaganda. And now here's Mike with the second part of the document.
1: Thanks, Ros. Meta has begun testing community notes in 16 Spanish-speaking countries in Latin America, saying it expects this crowdsourced fact-checking model will become the new standard of our platforms. Meta launched community notes in 2025 when it axed its fact-checking partnerships in the US. The new announcement has alarmed international and regional fact-checking bodies, who argue the program should complement, not replace, professionals. The stakes are high. On average, fact-checkers globally rely on Meta for nearly 35% of their funding. The company still lists close to 90 separate organizations as participating in its paid fact-checking program. RMIT previously received funding through Meta's fact-checking program. Meta's own oversight board has highlighted the limits of community notes, warning it is unsuitable in many contexts, and observing that note authors often rely on the work of fact-checkers. While Meta reduces the reach of posts flagged by fact-checkers, a note only adds context and only appears if enough participants agree it is helpful. The company hasn't released data to fully assess its program, which is modelled on X's community notes, but early reporting suggests it could be less effective than its namesake at flagging already debunked claims. Meta has not said it will allow AI agents to author notes, but according to data collected by Indicator, agents now produce around 60% of notes published on X. In other news, the federal government has released an exposure draft of its proposed digital duty of care law, which would require tech companies to proactively address harms caused by their services. Social media platforms would have to offer users more choice over what they see, such as by allowing them to opt out of algorithmic recommendations. The US government has claimed the proposal risks facilitating censorship. Writing for The Conversation, University of Sydney researcher Rob Nichols has argued that an off switch does not delete posts or prevent anyone publishing them, so is not censorship in any ordinary sense of the word. Still, he said, platforms need clear rules to ensure they do not have reason to remove too much. Separately, Queensland University of Technology digital media experts pointed out that algorithms are not inherently bad. The key issue is what they are optimised for and who makes the decisions. Is Iran's supreme leader really alive? The social media accounts of Iran's supreme leader, Mujtaba Khamenei, have again been updated with what appears to be an AI-generated profile picture. A Guardian analysis has revealed how Australian parliamentary inquiries are having to wade through submissions containing AI-generated fabrications. While submissions have always varied in quality, the journalists found that 39 submitted during the current parliament contained hallucinated references to fictional studies, some of which were attributed to real Australian academics. When the people and organisations responsible for the submissions were contacted, quote, many were unaware AI could get things wrong in this way or were aware of the potential for errors but had missed them. And finally, activist groups are using AI to flood the ABC with complaints, accusing it of bias. This has been reported in The Age. The ABC Ombudsman says 61% of all content complaints it received last financial year came from coordinated campaigns. And that concludes our September RMIT Info Hub special. We've just got time to let you know that there's a young man of 51 who has, and his name is Michael O'Connor, not Michael Cannon, but he has won the Sasquatch Calling Championship. It's not your usual competition, he said. Breathing techniques is really important so you can have the howl last longer. And that was from The Age Oddspot. It's time to tell you that we are now heading to a short break. Melbourne, Perth, Adelaide and Darwin listeners will be back with more. Regional listeners will head to local programming.

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2: 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Significant delays expected. 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
10: Welcome back. I'm Mike Cannon. Reading with me today is Ros Byrne. In the last half hour of our show today, raising the rate of JobSeeker, Santos and other large companies paying no company tax, and some good news, five reasons why Trump might actually resign. And then we'll have a look at Australia's housing market. Firstly, here's Ros.
11: Thank you, Matt. Charmaine Crowe is the Program Director, Social Security, at the Australian Council of Social Service. She has 17 years' experience in policy and advocacy at state and federal levels, covering social security, aged care, health and housing policy. On the 2nd of October, she argued in The Point, raising the rate of JobSeeker would save lives. For decades, successive governments have kept unemployment payments in Australia below all accepted measures of adequacy. JobSeeker now sits at just 41% of the minimum wage, and youth allowance is even worse at 34%. The results of this are clear in recent official data on death rates and ACOS's latest Raise the Rate survey. Of the 1,560 people who responded to our survey, most of whom received JobSeeker, about half can't afford enough fresh vegetables, fruit and meat. Medicine and medical appointments are unaffordable for about three-quarters of respondents. Beyond food and medicine, inadequate income support left 9 in 10 respondents socially isolated, with some describing themselves as not living but merely existing. Others described the deep shame and stigma they felt of living in poverty. People receiving income support in Australia are likely to eat poorly and lack medical care or social support because they do not have enough money. Shocking new data from the Australian Institute of Health and Welfare, released this month, shows that people are also more likely to die. The mortality rate for people receiving working age payments was more than 9 times that of the broader population in the 11 years to 2022. 3 in 5 people aged 22 to 64 who died between 2012 and 2022 received an income support payment such as disability support pension or job seeker. For people receiving a working age payment, deaths of despair were well above that of others in the community. Accidental poisoning deaths, including overdose and alcohol poisoning, occurred at 22 times the rate in the broader population, while deaths from alcoholic liver disease occurred at 21 times the rate. People receiving income support had a suicide rate 5 times higher than the general population. Only some of this disparity may be explained by the circumstances that lead people to rely on a payment. People with a terminal illness, for example, may qualify for the disability support pension, and the highest mortality rate was found among people receiving this payment. However, the death rate for people receiving unemployment payments was four times that of the broader population, with suicide, accidental poisoning, and coronary heart disease the three leading causes of death. More than 36,000 people receiving unemployment payments died in the 11 years to 2022. Further, the mortality rate for people receiving unemployment payments has been steadily increasing since 2012, rising by 47%, a trend not seen among other populations. What is going on here? Between 2012 and 2022, the number of people receiving unemployment payments long-term doubled, from 300,000 to 600,000. In other words, a lot more people are having to live on a totally inadequate income support payment for a long time. This increase is not simply due to population growth. Government decisions have contributed. For example, in 2013, eligibility criteria for the disability support pension were tightened, which led to more people ending up on the lower job seeker payment. The government also increased the age pension age, seeing more older people end up on job seeker. People receiving unemployment payments were also subjected to the harsh targeted compliance framework. Introduced in 2018, it saw 1 million extra payment suspensions compared with the old scheme in the first year alone. In remote areas, tens of thousands of people receiving unemployment payments had them suspended or cut under the Discriminatory Community Development Program. These are policy choices made by successive governments that have real consequences for people on the lowest incomes in Australia. It is in this context that we should consider the AIHW mortality figures. People without paid work in Australia are expected not only to survive on an inadequate income, but to navigate harsh compulsory requirements on which that income depends. Missing an appointment or a phone call can result in a payment being suspended or cut, exacerbating insecurity for people already struggling to cover rent, food, and energy bills. Is it any wonder that almost one in two people receiving unemployment payments report severe anxiety or depression? Surely government must act to stop people who are experiencing poverty and distress from dying at such dramatically high rates. In 2023, the Albanese government increased JobSeeker by $20 a week in real terms. While welcome, because every dollar counts, the increase still left the payment well below the poverty line. At the same time, we have seen governments give away billions in tax cuts that overwhelmingly benefit wealthy people. In 2026-27, the Stage 3 tax cuts are estimated to cost $28 billion, $14 billion of which will go to taxpayers in the top 20% of incomes, more than enough to lift JobSeeker and related payments to two-thirds of the minimum wage. In 2026, Australia still forces people who lose their jobs and need support to survive an income that leaves them in poverty. Australia is wealthy enough to ensure that losing your job does not mean losing the means to be part of a community. The mortality figures for people receiving income support should be a line in the sand. The government must raise the rate of JobSeeker, youth allowance, parenting payment and related supports to ensure people do not struggle with severe financial stress. It must also stop the harsh compliance regime that demeans and harasses people into desperation. Otherwise, Australia will continue to see people without paid work condemned to poverty, and we fear these mortality figures will not change. And that was from Charmaine Crow on the 2nd of October. From Charmaine Crow, though, she's the program director at ACOS, arguing in the point, raising the rate of JobSeeker would save lives.
10: On October the 2nd, Greg Jericho reported in the point, Santos and other large companies paid zero company tax, ATO data shows. The latest corporate tax data released this week by the Australian Taxation Office showed that once again major gas producers are paying no company tax. This is despite claims that changes to the Petroleum Rent Resources Tax, the PRRT, would deliver more revenue sooner. The PRRT in 2024-25 raised less tax than in 2020-21. The corporate tax transparency figures each year reveal the amount of company tax paid by Australia's companies with more than $100 million in annual income. For Australians dealing with a cost of living crisis due to soaring oil prices that have led to huge profits for gas companies, the figures are a slap in the face. For the 11th year in a row, Santos Proprietary Limited paid zero company tax. Zero. Such a result might be tough to swallow, but we should remember that last month, Santos's CEO, Kevin Gallagher, appeared at the National Press Club, where he defended the tax paid by the gas industry, saying, "It is a myth that Australia gets less out of its oil and gas industry than Norway and Qatar." This is objectively false, given Qatar alone generates five times more revenue from gas than does Australia, despite exporting slightly less LNG than Australia. Gallagher also suggested that ours is an industry that needs no subsidies nor asks for them, yet some of our leaders are quick to say we've lost our social license. Again, that is false. In 2024-25, the government paid the oil and gas industry $85 million in fuel tax credits, which the OECD regards as a subsidy. And 56% of the gas exported from Australia is royalty-free. I'm not sure what you would call giving an industry something for free is, but subsidy is probably the politest way to call it. The data reinforces the need for a 25% tax on gas exports. While Santos's Northwest Shelf projects paid $254 million in PRRT revenue, its onshore operation in Queensland that drives the vast majority of its profits is exempt from paying PRRT. This is why PRRT revenue has failed to keep pace with the huge increase in gas exports in the past decade, since the Gladstone LNG terminal opened in the mid-2010s. In 2024-25, the ATO records that it raised just $1.8 billion from PRRT, the same as in 2022-23, despite the Albanese government making changes to the PRRT in the 23-24 budget, which Treasurer Jim Chalmers suggested would mean the gas industry would pay more tax sooner. One major LNG export project that is not paying any tax or PRRT, let alone sooner, is the INPEX-run Ichthys project. In the 7 years of its operation, it has paid no company tax and no PRRT, and because it is offshore, it pays no state royalties, not $1, despite bringing in $52.9 billion in sales. INPEX is a Japanese company part-owned by the Japanese government. That would explain why earlier this year, in response to calls for a 25% tax on gas exports, the Japanese ambassador to Australia warned that Japanese investors are saying, so if there's a surprise, they just go to other countries. Well, that sure would be a shame. After all, if INPEX left, we would lose those $0 in tax revenues, $0 in PRRT, and $0 in royalties. Rather than $0, a 25% gas export tax would raise $17 billion a year. That would be a fair return and would no longer allow the gas companies and their tax accountants and lawyers to avoid paying tax despite raking in massive profits off the back of wars in Ukraine and Iran. The gas companies are not the only ones avoiding paying any tax. AGL Energy brought in $13.1 billion in income, paid no tax. Adani Mining had $1.3 billion in income, $0 tax paid. Singapore Telecom, which owns Optus and which suffered a catastrophic failure of its network last year, brought in $8.3 billion in income, $0 tax paid. In June, after the changes to the capital gains tax discount, the CEO of Kogan, Ruslan Kogan, said, When it comes to taxes, I don't care if it's a 90% tax, as long as it's actually making the country better for our children and giving us a better place to live in the future. He suggested, we don't want people looking at Australia and going, you know what, there's some great opportunity for some really sick NDIS scams. There's a really great welfare system. That's the sort of country that I want to come to. Well, in 24-25, Kogan had $642 million in sales and paid $0 in company tax. It followed 23-24, in which it had $306 million in sales, paid zero tax. Similarly, in 22-23, 21-22, in which it had $545 million in sales and paid zero tax. All up, 1,213 companies with revenue above $100 million each paid zero tax off the back of a combined $652 billion in income. Such figures demonstrate the ability of companies to avoid paying their fair share of tax, placing more burden on the workers. That was Greg Jericho reporting in The Point. Santos and other large companies paid zero company tax, ATO data shows.
11: Ralph Nader is a long-time consumer and environmental advocate whose article appeared in the New Daily. Five reasons Donald Trump might actually resign. It's hard to read US President Donald Trump's mind, what with his chronic lies, delusions, and fake promises. His incentives to finish his term as US president are numerous. Pomp and ceremony, daily vengeance, judicial immunity, Democratic leaders, for now opposing the impeachment, and immensely enriching himself using the punishing or rewarding powers of the presidency. The rewards are insatiable. This failed businessman, riven with debts and losses, revealed in his 2025 financial disclosures a profit of $1.6 million Australian an hour on a 40-hour week. He probably will reap more dollars in 2026, which he has ensured would be non-taxable by his captured Internal Revenue Service. Then what could be the counterfactors in Trump's mind for resignation? Foremost, he is exhausted physically and mentally, declining at an accelerating rate, worrying his physicians and family. More than 30 prominent mental health professionals, some with expert witness credentials in courts, and physicians have observed his deterioration in a disciplined statement read into the congressional record on the 30th of April by Democratic Senators Sheldon Whitehouse and Jack Reed. Trump yearns for more R&R and golf and less grueling travel requirements. Second, he would avoid the many investigations the Democrats would launch against his administration, coupled with negative headlines, disclosures by whistleblowers, congressional subpoenas, and charges of contempt of Congress. Third, it resolves a messy presidential primary race by installing J.D. Vance, Trump's presidential choice as successor, as a president who would maintain a compliant Department of Justice and, crucially, maintain loyalty to Trump across the board in his regime. This continuity might mitigate his base, blaming him for November's losses, since he demanded that the GOP candidates pretend he is on the ballot. Trump cannot stand the shrinking of his MAGA base, plus the departure of his bone-tired, super-loyal personal staff. Fourth, his military intelligence and domestic advisers are briefing him on what is likely to come. Troubling scenarios would land on his desk for responses and decisions. They might include the arrival of deadly drones, runaway AI Frankensteins, a possible pandemic, more intensive storms, floods, droughts, and mega wildfires. All pressures that Trump can try but not succeed in avoiding. Moreover, there is a broad consensus that his deficits and national debt are surging from runaway military spending, corporate welfare giveaways, huge tax deductions, and evasions by the super rich and mega corporations that will raise the hated interest rates everywhere. Fifth, He is confident he can declare victory on every front, domestic and foreign, with rhetoric that he has honed for years. He can say he has accomplished his pledges to the American people, showing his list of promises made and promises kept. He can claim that it is time to hand the great future of America to a younger generation of Republicans led by a new president, Vance, who is in his 40s. Though contrary to his past boasts of being in excellent health, Trump would invoke doctor's orders and wanting to spend more time with his family. Melania would certainly not object to this kind of resignation. She has not liked at all the limelight of being U.S. First Lady and knows that the coming 2 years are going to be much more stressful for her and her husband. Trump, having lost much of his leverage, knows that he can't even appear to accomplish much in 2027-28, in addition to having lost his power to nominate toady judges through a Democratic Senate. Just as the obstinate Richard Nixon saw his Republican base shrinking in Congress for just a sliver of the serious, impeachable offences that Trump commits daily and boastfully. Remember, Nixon resigned in 1974, saying he had lost his base of protection in Congress. Given Trump's propensity to double down on his crazed, often violent provocations abroad and in American cities, his base in Congress may similarly diminish and make a resignation of lame duck Donald involuntary. And that was Ralph Nader, who is longtime consumer and environmental advocate, whose article appeared in the New Daily, Five Reasons Donald Trump Might Actually Resign.
10: Hal Porson is an Emeritus Professor of Housing at the University of New South Wales. He's also a Non-Executive Director of Community Housing Canberra and a part-time unpaid advisor to Senator David Pocock. On October the 6th, he wrote in The Conversation, "Australia's housing market is definitely in a downturn, but let's put that in perspective. With national property values down by 5.2% in September from their March peak, Australia's housing market is in a distinct downturn. This has sparked concerns voiced by the opposition leader Angus Taylor of a housing market in free fall. Translated into dollar terms, using the Domain Property Price Series, the price of a typical home has dropped to about what it would have fetched 1 year ago. Let's put that price decline further into perspective. What's behind the change in sentiment? The fall in house prices is controversial partly because of the link to the property tax reforms announced in the federal budget in May. Importantly, though, the current market down cycle was already well established in most parts of Australia before that, following the first official interest rate rise in February. Prices peaked in March and have now fallen for six straight months. Experts at Treasury estimated the tighter rules on negative gearing and capital gains tax unveiled in the budget would dampen prices only about 2% over a couple of years. That's in line with earlier independent analysis. We should assume those expert judgments are valid. Much of the long-term run-up in house prices was fueled by generally declining interest rates over three decades to 2020. Each rate cut boosted buyers' borrowing capacity. That suggests interest rate hikes have been the key driver of this year's price drop. The Reserve Bank of Australia raised rates last week for the fourth time this year, and financial markets expect at least one more rate rise in November or in 2027. That being the case, many experts anticipate further house price falls. For example, Cotality's research director Tim Lawless believes an overall reduction of 10 to 15% is a fairly reasonable estimate. While this downturn is Australia's fifth in only 20 years, a 15% price fall would, if realised, amount to a larger slide in values than in any previous downturn. Previous slumps have generally seen peak-to-trough declines of 5 to 10%. By comparison, US national house prices fell by more than 25% from 2006 to 2011. However, Australian price prospects need to be kept in perspective. According to one respected index, median national property prices, houses and units combined, have climbed by 78% since 2020. If the current downturn does reach 15%, that will see prices reduced only to their level in 2024. It's true this would expose some recent first home buyers to negative equity, where the outstanding mortgage exceeds the home value. Those most at risk would be first homeowners who bought their property in 2025 with only a small deposit, for example, under the federal government's 5% deposit scheme. The RBA noted this risk in last week's financial stability review. However, most first home buyers have until recently needed a 20% down payment, and the bulk of Australia's homes were already held by their current owners in 2024. The overwhelming majority of owner-occupiers and landlords would therefore continue to hold equity even if prices fall 15%. Properties held since 2020 or earlier will be generally worth vastly more than their original price, even in that scenario. For aspiring first home buyers, of course, declining property prices are ostensibly a cause for celebration. Unfortunately for them, however, at least in our largest cities, the largest price falls have been at the top end of the market. Price declines have been smaller for entry-level homes. Cotality's latest analysis shows the top quarter of Sydney properties have fallen by 5.3 percentage points more than the bottom quarter. For Melbourne, the gap is 6.6 percentage points. Unfortunately, while rising interest rates depress prices, they also reduce the amount prospective buyers can borrow. For most first home buyers, therefore, slightly less expensive properties may be no more affordable. But some of the biggest gainers from the current market downturn will be first home buyers, substantially backed by the bank of mum and dad. If they can enter the market without a giant home loan, this lucky group will benefit from prices depressed by rising interest rates while being insulated from mortgage cost pressures. As with previous downturns, the volume of sales is drying up as sellers hold back and wait for prices to recover. Westpac, for example, reports a 17% year-on-year drop in transactions. In these market conditions, potential home buyers may also delay action in the hope of further price declines. The resulting hit to the real estate industry comes from the compounding effect of both reduced prices and fewer transactions. There are even reports of real estate agencies going door to door in the hope of rustling up a sale. More broadly, the downturn will also squeeze tax revenues for state and territory governments, which have become heavily reliant on stamp duty. In New South Wales and Victoria, for example, stamp duty accounted for 18.5% to 22.5% of all revenue sourced within the state in 2022-23. The proportion is likely to have risen since then amid the market boom. Calls for the states to trim spending are likely to grow as a result. It can only be hoped this will remind Australian governments of the case, overwhelmingly supported by economists, for replacing stamp duty with a broad-based land tax. The ACT has already moved down this path. This would result in a more reliable revenue stream for state and territory governments, as well as reducing the disincentive for homeowners to move house when their circumstances change. More importantly, though, by discouraging land speculation and land banking, moving to a broad-based land tax system would contribute to a more stable property market, less susceptible to booms and busts. That was Emeritus Professor Hal Pawson, who wrote in The Conversation, "Australia's housing market is definitely in a downturn, but let's put that in perspective." Now, we don't have time for very much more, but one of the things that we do have a look at, perhaps tomorrow, will be what's happening in France, as we know, as schools face nationwide action. And that's all we have time for the Vision Australia Network this afternoon on Your Afternoon Review. I'm Mike Cannon. Reading with me today was Ros Pern. We'll be back at the same time tomorrow on VA Radio on digital and online at varadio.org.

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6: On Vision Australia Radio, welcome to Selected Readings on Women's Health. I'm Lenore Barrett, and today's program includes items on HRT and age of starting, orthorexia, lines on the face, AI slop, and other matters. The first article today is entitled Late Start Hormone Therapy, Safe or Risky? For older women seeking relief from lingering menopause symptoms, it's vital to weigh the pros and cons. This is written by Maureen Salomon, Executive Editor of the Harvard Women's Health Watch. At 62, Janet has used hormone therapy for years and is quick to gush about how it eases her hot flashes. She wonders if her 70-year-old sister, who deals with lingering menopause symptoms but hasn't previously used hormone therapy, also called menopausal hormone therapy and hormone replacement therapy, or HRT, could consider starting it now. But does initiating hormone therapy many years after menopause help or hurt? It's actually a thorny question, and one that more women may be asking since the FDA removed black box warnings on hormone therapy in November 2025 after experts decided the risks had been overstated. There are guideposts to help make decisions, but it's not a one-size-fits-all answer, says Dr. Joanne Manson, a professor of women's health at Harvard Medical School and chief of the Division of Preventative Medicine at Harvard-affiliated Brigham and Women's Hospital. Most women who consider using hormone therapy, Dr. Manson says, do so within 5 to 10 years of entering menopause, which for American women happens on an average age of 51. Indeed, guidelines from the Menopause Society recommend that women started using hormone therapy do so before age 60 and within 10 years of menopause onset. Using hormone therapy is usually of interest then because of the greater frequency of hot flashes and night sweats women experience during that time period, Dr. Manson says. Benefits and risks based on hormone therapy timing. Hormone therapy involves taking either estrogen alone in women who've had a hysterectomy or a combination of estrogen and progesterone in women with a uterus. It's available in various formulations including pills, patches, tropical gels or creams, and sprays. Topical versions are applied to the skin on the upper, arms, inner thighs or abdomen. Some forms of hormone therapy are used daily while others, such as patches, are applied weekly. Regardless of hormone therapy type, when you start matters. Here's why. Estrogen receptors are located in cells from head to toe, and beginning hormone therapy around menopause, when those receptors are still functioning optimally, takes advantage of that ability. B Beginning earlier may also offer certain health benefits. Some research indicates, for example, that starting hormone therapy near menopause may support heart and brain health. We're not recommending hormone therapy for prevention of heart disease, Dr. Manson says, but some research suggests it may be protective by dilating coronary arteries and decreasing inflammation in the blood vessels. Many years after menopause, however, estrogen receptors around the body don't function as well. So if you start hormone therapy later, the reintroduction of estrogen may cause plaque accumulating in arteries to erode or dislodge. Clots may form in a narrowed artery, potentially triggering a heart attack or stroke. With menopause, there are also major changes in how the brain uses fuel, Dr. Manson says. Because of this, starting hormone therapy after age 65 can be detrimental to brain function, slightly raising the risk of dementia. This is not the case when hormone therapy is started earlier in menopause, she says. Benefits of hormone therapy after 65. That said, late-start hormone therapy, in addition to relieving stubborn, pervasive, hot flashes and night sweats, does offer a distinct benefit to some postmenopausal women, Dr. Manson said. Evidence suggests it can protect bone health, especially in women with osteopenia, osteoporosis, or strong risk factors to these bone-thinning conditions, such as family history or earlier fractures. This is a group of women where a case can be made to either continue hormone therapy longer term or to start it later after very careful decision making to account for a woman's risk health profile, she says. It requires personalised and shared decision making. Women who do begin hormone therapy long after menopause should avoid oral estrogen and opt instead for a skin patch, gel or spray, Dr. Manson notes. These methods bypass the liver, where clotting factors are made, lowering the risk of blood clots compared to oral estrogen. Versions applied to the skin are just as effective for treating hot flashes and night sweats and for bone health and other benefits, she says. The evidence to date indicates that they're a better option, especially in women with cardiovascular risk factors such as obesity and diabetes. And that article was written by Maureen Salomon, Harvard Women's Health Watch. Our next article is also from Harvard Health Online, September 24th, 2026. The title is Understanding Orthorexia. Have Your Healthy Eating Goals Gone Too Far? And this is written by staff writer Joyce Henley and reviewed by Vivian Fornasaro Donahue, PhD. We live in a wellness-obsessed culture that treats eating healthily as a virtue, and for good reason. Research continues to uncover ways a nutritious diet can boost health, and leading authorities, including the Harvard Medical School-affiliated experts we feature here, encourage making thoughtful choices about what to eat. But what happens when the pursuit of an ideal diet stops feeling like self-care and starts running your life? For some people, the drive to eat only pure or clean foods can spiral into rigid rules, anxiety, and sometimes social isolation. This pattern has a name, orthorexia nervosa, commonly called orthorexia, an emerging eating disorder that goes far beyond typical health consciousness. So, what is orthorexia? The term orthorexia comes from the Greek ortho, meaning correct, anorexia, meaning appetite, coined in the 1990s to describe an unhealthy fixation on eating correctly. Orthorexia involves an excessive preoccupation with food quality and purity that becomes so consuming it interferes with everyday life, work, relationships, and social activities. Orthorexia is distinct from other well-known disordered eating patterns, says Vivian Fornasaro Donahue, a registered dietitian at Harvard-affiliated Massachusetts General Hospital. Where anorexia nervosa typically centers on body weight, body image, or caloric restriction, and bulimia involves episodes of binge eating followed by compensatory behaviors such as purging, she explains orthorexia centers around the quality and purity of foods rather than quantity. And unlike binge eating disorders, which involves episodes of consuming large amounts of food, Orthorexia is defined by restriction and rigid rule following around what counts as acceptable food. Perhaps not surprisingly, people with orthorexia behaviours are likely to have past experiences with restrictive dieting. Orthorexia isn't recognised as a formal diagnosis in the Diagnostic and Statistical Manual of Mental Disorders, the official guidebook used to diagnose mental health conditions, which makes it something of a grey area that may share components with other conditions like obsessive compulsive disorder, OCD, and generalised anxiety disorder, says Fornasaro Donohue. Still, my colleagues and I converge on a shared picture. We recognise the behaviours and we validate our patients when they talk about their experiences. How orthorexia differs from healthy eating. Healthy eating becomes orthorexia when it tips from intention into a healthy eating obsession. Fornasaro Donohue lists those anorexia warning signs. 1. Self-imposed rigid food rules. Look at the foods or food groups that are considered off-limits, she said. Omitting a whole food category, say anything containing sugars, is a signal that your goals may be too restrictive. 2. Inordinate amount of time spent reading food labels, planning meals and procuring food. Reading food labels and making time for meal planning are healthy habits, but checking labels compulsively or spending many hours shopping for foods and preparing meals, especially if it's at the expense of your work, hobbies or relationship, suggests orthorexic behaviour. 3. Anxiety or emotional distress around eating, especially when you're unable to eat perfectly. Eating at a restaurant, a friend's house or a work event might trigger real dread because you can't control the food options. A healthy eating pattern should give you a sense of satisfaction, says Fornasaro Donohue. Feeling anxious or stressed at the possibility of consuming something unhealthy is a warning sign. 4. A feeling of superiority over others whose eating habits aren't as pure. Someone with orthorexia might be judgmental of a friend's eating habits, for example, and that can lead to avoiding that person and becoming more isolated, she notes. This may help explain the appeal of clean eating, social media communities and influencers, where shared belief about what constitutes healthy eating can foster a sense of belonging and shared identity. Orthorexia treatment and recover. There's little research so far on the best approach to orthorexia treatment, but the right support can help you manage the behaviours and concern of orthorexia. Because it touches physical, nutritional and psychological health, a multidisciplinary team is best, says Dr. Fornasaro Donohue. That might include a dietitian to help you develop a flexible and adequate diet, as well as a behavioural health therapist to teach you how to address disability thought patterns. Talk therapy can help you challenge the black and white thinking about food and build healthier coping tools for anxiety. Your doctor may recommend medication for any accompanying conditions like anxiety or OCD. It might take some time to find clinicians you're comfortable with, she adds, but it's worth it. Ideally, everyone works together in an integrated way to give you the best support possible. And the reviewer, Vivian Fornasaro Donohue, PhD, is a registered dietitian who supports patients in weight management care. She holds a PhD in psychology with a concentration in behavioural science and a master's degree in nutrition and food science. We move now from Harvard Health Research to the magazine The Art of Healing from May 2026. The title of this article is Sustainable Development Research Really Focused on Wellbeing? For decades, progress on the United Nations Sustainability Agenda has been tallied in economic terms, GDP growth, productivity, investments. But how well does this consider well-being and the way people actually feel? A new study led by Charles Darwin University, CDU, argues that measuring prosperity through numbers alone overlooks the core of sustainable development, human well-being. The research, the first of its kind, explores how well-being, including life satisfaction, happiness, quality of life and living standards aligns with the UN's Millennium Development Goals, MDGs, and the Sustainable Development Goals, SDGs. To understand how deeply well-being has been integrated into global development efforts, the team reviewed global research published between 2007 and 2024. Their conclusions. Despite widespread acknowledgement of its importance, well-being remains unevenly studied. Most research skews towards wealthy countries, leaving major knowledge gaps in developing nations and indigenous communities. Well-being lies at the heart of the global sustainability challenge, says lead author Dr. Mohammad Rajib Hassan, associate lecturer in business and economics at CDU. It goes beyond health or income. It's about how people feel about their lives, their security, opportunity, and purpose. Yet much of our global progress is still assessed through GDP, not human fulfillment. Dr. Hassan noted that limited investment in social science research, alongside the high cost of large-scale well-being surveys, contributes to the scarcity of data from the global south and remote regions. As a result, the lived experiences of millions of people are still missing from global sustainability assessments. The review revealed strong links between well-being and several major sustainable development goals, including health, education, environmental quality, and governance. Dr. Hassan concludes that it's time for policymakers to place well-being at the centre of development, not treat it as an afterthought. Economic growth without well-being is hollow, he said. Sustainability should be judged by whether it expands people's freedoms, improves quality of life, and ultimately makes them happier, not just by meeting fiscal or environmental targets. He argues that governments should design strategies that are economically sound, socially fair, and culturally grounded to ensure the benefits of sustainable development are shared by all, not only those in high-income regions. And that was from The Art of Healing of May 2026. On Vision Australia Radio, you're listening to selected readings on women's health. We start the second half of this reading set from Prevention magazine from the 16th of September 2026. It's entitled Between the Lines and it's written by Kayla Blanton and Corin Miller. Those vertical creases between your brows are a normal part of ageing, but if you'd rather they didn't turn up early, here's what the experts actually works. In summary, 11 lines, or glabular lines, form from repeated contractions of the corrugator supercilium procerus muscles, usually taking 2+ decades to become permanent. It can feel frustrating when you spend a lot of time and effort on your skin, only to notice so-called 11 lines surfacing. Those forehead wrinkles, which are also known as frown lines, develop in the skin over time. To be fair, 11 lines are a normal part of ageing, but it's also safe to say that most people don't want them to show up early. They aren't harmful, and there's no need to get rid of them if they're not bothering you. But if you have 11 lines and would rather you didn't, there are a few things you can do to treat them. Dermatologists and an aesthetic nurse practitioner explain what causes frown lines, how to delay them, and what options are available to you once they surface. So, what are the 11 lines? 11 lines are medical.

proctologist. They're casually referred to as 11 lines because they often come in pairs resembling the number 11. Initially, these lines are visible with muscle contraction only, Dr. Svidzinski adds, saying when you furrow your brow to read fine print. However, with repeated movements and loss of collagen from aging or sun damage over time, the lines may become permanent. So, types of forehead wrinkles. There are two main types of forehead wrinkles, explains Dr. Svidzinski. 11 lines or glabella lines. As previously mentioned, 11 lines are vertical lines that appear between the brows due to repeated expression and movement of the brows and forehead. Horizontal forehead lines. These are horizontal wrinkles that run across the forehead, often due to repeatedly raising of the eyebrows. Dynamic versus static wrinkles. In general, wrinkles also fall into two categories, adds Dr. Elizabeth Hausmann, a double board certified dermatologist. They're dynamic and static. Dynamic wrinkles develop from repeated facial movements and are visible only when making facial movements, she said. Static wrinkles appear at the rest and can be seen without any movement. Static wrinkles are often caused by sun exposure, loss of elasticity, and aging, she adds. Why do 11 lines usually form? These typically form from repeated motion of two muscles, the corrugator supercilii, which pulls your brows together, and the procerus, which pulls the skin between the brows down, explains Dr. Gary Goldenberg, an assistant clinical professor of dermatology. It takes time, usually 2+ decades, for this to occur, since when you're young, the skin goes back to normal after you frown, squint, or concentrate, Dr. Goldenberg says. But after years, the skin moving back and forth, coupled with declining collagen and elastin in the skin, you can end up with the 11s, 111s, or even 1,111s, he explains. Sun damage, poor nutrition, smoking, pollution, dehydration, stress, and habitual frowning speed this up, Dr. Goldenberg says. Genetics and how expressive you are also matter. Does everyone get 11 lines? If you live long enough, you're very likely to develop these lines on your face. Virtually everyone will eventually develop these lines, Dr. Goldenberg said. However, there are some factors that may dictate when you develop these lines. People who are less expressive with thicker or melastic skin, have olive or darker skin, or use strong sun protection will often get these lines later in life or more faintly, Dr. Goldenberg says. Some people stay relatively smooth there into their 40s, while others develop lines at rest as early as their late teens and early 20s. Can I get rid of forehead wrinkles / frown lines? It depends on how static or permanent they already are. If the lines are deeply etched into the skin, you may not be able to completely eliminate them, Dr. Hausmann said. This is why I recommend patients start treatment when they first notice thin, fine lines, as it'll prevent them from becoming fixed. Prevention is easier than trying to treat the etched-in lines, and it can make a big difference, she adds. What are the treatments of getting rid of 11 lines? There are a few different routes you can take to both treat and prevent them, as well as other types of wrinkles. First, Botox, lasers, and fillers. Dermatology treatments like Botox, fillers, and resurfacing lasers are the most effective forms of both treatment and prevention of 11 lines, our experts say. The most effective treatment is Botox or an equivalent, Dr. Goldenberg says. This treatment can prevent these lines from forming, what's known as pretox, or can relax them once they're formed. Botox, an injection, works by temporarily relaxing the muscles that contract to cause the wrinkles. Fillers, also an injection, may fill in deepened lines. Laser treatments can help soften the appearance of existing lines by improving skin tone and texture. One caveat about fillers. Hyaluronic acid fillers may be injected into static 11 lines to help soften their appearance. However, this approach is not recommended due to the high risk of complications, including vision loss, says Dr. Svidzinski. Topical treatments. There are also topical treatments that, if used consistently, can soften lines and prevent new ones forming.
Don't overlook the power of daily and consistent sunscreen use.

which will help prevent UV damage and may prevent premature aging, says Dr. Svidzinski. Jackie Spugnuolo, an aesthetic nurse practitioner, adds that other powerful line-preventing ingredients to include in your skincare routine are retinoids, which promote cell turnover and boost collagen, peptides, which help stimulate collagen production, and hyaluronic acid, which hydrates and plumps skin. Consistency is key, she adds, and so is staying hydrated and maintaining a healthy diet. But Dr. Goldenberg recommends being realistic about how much these will do for you. Topical treatments, moisturizer, sunscreen, and retinol often limit help, but they are limited help, but are important as part of the treatment plan, he says. Facial treatments. Jackie also recommends getting regular chemical peels and microneedling, a facial treatment that creates temporary micro wounds to encourage collagen production, to enhance skin cell turnover and help delay the signs of aging. Chemical peels, specifically, remove the outer layer of skin, promoting new skin growth, she adds. For those with deeply etched-in lines, resurfacing with microneedling with exosomes or laser, such as CO2, can also be effective, Dr. Goldenberg said. Can you naturally remove 11 lines? While certain creams and sunscreens will help delay 11 lines and support your overall skin health, there are no natural methods for removing them once they are in place. Once the lines are etched in, it's not possible to remove them without a treatment, Dr. Goldenberg said. Again, 11 lines are common with age, but if you have them and would rather that you didn't, talk to a dermatologist or a registered cosmetic nurse. They should be able to recommend evidence-based next steps. And that was from Prevention and on the 16th of 9, called Between the Lines. And now back to Harvard Health Publishing from the Harvard Medical School from the 3rd of September 2026. A sharper mind. Tai Chi can improve cognitive function. Up until about 2 decades ago, it was believed that your brain only produced new cells early in life. But research has shown that the brain has the ability to change throughout your entire lifespan, growing new cells, making new connections, and even increasing in size. These changes can improve cognitive function, and various forms of exercise, including Tai Chi, can help. In a meta-analysis of 20 studies on Tai Chi and cognition, Tai Chi appears to improve executive function, the ability to multitask, manage time, and make decisions, in people without any cognitive decline. In those with mild cognitive impairment, Tai Chi slowed the progression to dementia more than other types of exercise and improved their cognitive function in a comparable fashion to other types of exercise or cognitive training. In one study, researchers had nearly 400 men and women with some cognitive impairment perform either Tai Chi or a stretching and toning program 3 times a week. After a year, the Tai Chi group showed greater improvements, and only 2% of that group progressed to dementia, while 11% from the traditional exercise group did. In another study, Tai Chi outperformed walking. Following 40 weeks of either Tai Chi, walking, social interaction, or no intervention, researchers compared MRI images and discovered that brain volume increased the most in the Tai Chi group. In addition, that group also performed better on cognitive tests, and that was from Harvard Health Publishing, September 26. And finally, from the advertiser from the 2nd of August, Power Playlist. Your next workout boost could be hiding in your headphones. A new study found that listening to your favorite music while exercising may help you push through tough sessions for longer without feeling more exhausted afterwards. Researchers had adults complete high-intensity cycling tests both in silence and while listening to self-selected playlists. With music, participants exercised for almost 6 minutes longer on average, which boosted endurance by close to 20%. Interestingly, heart rate levels were similar at the end. And that completes our readings on women's health. I'm Lenore Barrett, and I operated the panel and did the editing. This program is produced in our Adelaide studios and can be heard regularly at this time here on Vision Australia Radio,
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0: Hi, I'm Peter Greco. Welcome to LeisureLink 2.0. We love events that are a little bit different. We love letting you know about them. We've got two people on the line that are going to fill that bill right now. Let's speak to Joe Cabot, who's involved with an interesting group and putting on an interesting performance or a show coming up soon. Joe, welcome. Thank you for your time.
1: Thank you so much, Peter. It's great to be here.
0: And Olga Mahler is also part of this outfit. Olga, lovely to meet you too.
2: Hello. Thank you for having me here.
0: It's a pleasure. Joe, tell us a bit about you and what you do, and then we'll talk about
1: Yes, absolutely. Happy to fire away.
0: Glow in the dark. As soon as I saw that, I thought, I've got to find out more about this. So a great headline, isn't it?
1: Absolutely. And that's the idea. And it's a very relevant one as well. So my name is Joanne Cabot, and I have a charity called Live Well With Vision Loss. And why I have this charity is because I'm legally blind. I have myopic macular degeneration and have been progressively losing my sight my entire life. But the key thing for me is I don't want anyone to experience this journey alone. And we're here to support each other in any way we can, including some really cool ways like glow in the dark.
0: And Olga, tell us a little bit about you and then your involvement with this, and then we'll talk about the actual event as well. Tell us a bit about yourself.
2: Of course. So I've met Joanne just recently when I showed interest in being a model and even a presenter of skincare and makeup for blind ladies, a workshop for Glow in the Dark. And I am normally a massage and spa therapist. I have my little studio. I have a blog on Facebook and Instagram, talking about my life as a blind woman, as a blind mother, a blind business owner.
0: And I guess they've got challenges, but I suppose like a lot of things, they've also got a lot of good rewards and the sort of stuff that kind of Joe touched on, that, you know, you might have a vision loss, but there is a life, a good life you can lead.
1: Yes, absolutely.
0: Joe, tell us about Glow in the Dark then. How did you come up with this idea?
1: So it is a pilot because we're thinking of, well, we are going to do something Australia-wide, huge next year for all Australians and New Zealanders who have low vision or blindness. So I want to just get a feel from the community about the types of activities and workshops they would love to participate in. So Glow in the Dark really came from something we see all the time in the blind and low vision community, and that's when you start losing your sight, you lose your confidence as well, and it really gets a big hit. I know that was certainly for me, and I'm sure Olga, you might have experienced that too.
2: Oh yeah, absolutely. I'm 40 and I've been blind my whole entire life, and I'm still working on my confidence.
1: Yeah. Exactly. It's a continuous thing. It's always going to go through. I call my journey the roller coaster because it's the ups and the downs, and you never know when you're going to be hit down. So Glow in the Dark is about building that resilience and finding some strategies to glow inside so that you can glow out. That's really a key thing for us. So we wanted to create a day that helps people reconnect with their confidence, but in a way that feels relaxed and practical and genuinely enjoyable. So during that day, we've got a really great mix of workshops. And this is the thing that I'm so excited about, because all of these people have volunteered. We've got self-styling, self-care, resilience, connection. We've got an incredible stylist from Brisbane, Kerry Carucci. We have Olga presenting as well. Harmony Downs is one of our presenters, and Tammy Jo from Teej Talks. And the amazing chocolatier and Paralympian Gerard Gossens is joining us.
0: Well, we know Gerard very, very well. His daughter actually had a birthday the other day. So that's a bit of incidental knowledge that you probably didn't really know about. But Taylor's a lovely girl as well. So the idea about glow in the dark, I guess it's kind of got a bit of a double entendre, hasn't it? You kind of got the glow in the dark, and they all sort of come together.
1: Yes, exactly. That's the thing. So, you know, so many of us don't see well at nighttime if we have low vision, or there's, you know, a large percentage of our community that is also fully blind, but we can still glow in the dark. We can still step outside and feel amazing. I know one of the things with my confidence hit was that I actually stopped going out at night because I was so nervous about, you know, running into people, running into things, you know, hitting myself again. So it's about building that confidence to step out too.
0: What sort of things will be happening on the day? You've kind of touched on it. You also mentioned the fact that you're looking next year to go Australia-wide. So you think Brisbane is a bit of a guinea pig, if I can put it crudely?
1: Yes, absolutely we are. We wanted to bring it to Brisbane because we felt that it was a central hub. There's lots of holiday venues there. So if people are in town, then it's just a great place to be and lots of things to do and plenty of accommodation as well. I'm actually up in Hervey Bay, but I have lived in Brisbane and I do spend a lot of time on the Gold Coast in Brisbane with family down there. And it just felt like the right destination to be quite honest. So we're looking at the Gold Coast for the big event next year. And we're just talking with Village Roadshow and HOTA and a few other venues to work out where we're actually going to hold it.
0: Oh, fantastic. Now, Olga, tell us about how you became involved with this. You kind of touched a little bit about your background and what you do even now. How did you kind of, I was going to say get roped in, but I'm sure that's not quite right.
1: Sort of.
0: Yeah, okay. How did you get involved?
2: Well, I actually was volunteering at another event hosted by one of the organizers of Glow in the Dark, Lee Strickland. And I actually learned about Glow in the Dark there. And Lee asked me, do you want to be a presenter of one of the workshops or would you like to be a model? And I was like, I want to be both. And why I was so enthusiastic about it is that I know too well that disability is not often seen as something romantic, beautiful, or a statement of confidence. It's usually something tragic, something to be pitied, or something inspirational in the sense like, wow, they're overcoming all of those barriers and still managing to do the basics. Well, no, we can do more than basics. We are more than just someone to admire. We actually sexual beings, we actually beautiful people, and we are not afraid to show it. And I am really, really excited to be part of that statement.
0: Beautiful. It's interesting, isn't it, Olga? Because sometimes the opinion of the majority, or who probably don't know, but people who are kind of looking in, you know, they probably influence a lot of other people that, you know, maybe you're not a sexual being, or maybe you can't be confident, or maybe you can't do stuff. And that public perception is a tough thing to kind of whittle away at and kind of change.
2: Yes. But when you look over the decades, once people with disabilities started in public due to social media access and maybe even recently due to NDIS and support workers taking, assisting people with disabilities to get out and about. Really, people, the mainstream society starts seeing us more, and also the trend in the film industry has been toward including real people with disabilities, not actors trying to play people with disabilities. So I think just slowly and steadily we are making progress, and I do believe that Glow in the Dark is one of those little steps forward.
0: Yeah, great point. Just a bit about
1: the
0: day.
1: Thank you so much, Olga. I agree.
0: Yeah, they made some very powerful points. Just a bit about the day then, Joe. How's it going to kind of play out? Because I think you've got, as kind of Olga touched on, models, and they'll be kind of strutting their stuff and, you know, using canes or guide dogs, etc., which is kind of normal.
1: Yeah, exactly. Using whatever makes them feel confident. You know, that's the whole thing. We all have different tools that we tap into at different times of the day as well, because one of the things with vision loss, it is such a spectrum. I've been working with about 20 different people on this event, including Harmony Downs and Leif Strickland, who is from Dotted Beats, and she's just an amazing human being. But it is about finding your own confidence and stepping out with that. So essentially the day kicks off with the workshops, and we've deliberately kept them to 30 participants because we didn't want anyone feeling like they're disappearing in the crowd. It's about a safe space. We want people talking, laughing, connecting, meeting others and building relationships through this opportunity, and walking away with something that they feel that they can actually add to their everyday. So some really good life tools. And then from 3 p.m., we change gears a little bit, and that's when we open the doors to the public for the glow in the dark, what I call the fashion celebration, because it's all about confidence, connection. Anybody can attend that. That's a free aspect of the day as well. And we're going to have live music. We've got the amazing Peter Vance is going to be singing.
0: Oh, Peter Vance, what a champion.
1: Three songs Peter's going to be doing.
0: A star. And again, without getting off topic too much, he's one of these people that's been very happy to talk about some of the challenges as he's had. That he has had, and then to come out the other side. So, he's a great get.
1: That's it. And we're so aware that some people might be at the beginning of their vision loss journey. So to show them that, you know, you're okay, we've got you, everybody's got your back, we all began there, and this is where you can end up and follow those passions and dreams, never stop.
0: And Joe, I'll ask you first and then Olga. It's the old line about, you can't be what you can't see, but you don't necessarily have to see what you can't be. You know what I mean?
1: Yeah, absolutely. This is so very true. And I mean, like, I honestly, in my 40s, when I was diagnosed with myopic macular degeneration, and I had a very successful career in education in universities and TAFE colleges, I thought it was all over. But it's through connecting with community and reminding myself, hey, remember who you are, remember what you can do. Bit by bit, I've built that confidence again, and I'm so happy to, you know, to share my journey with others and tap into what has worked for other people as well to build that resilience, so we bounce back quicker in those low times.
0: Olga, just a little bit about your workshop. What's kind of the topic, or what is the theme of your workshop?
2: Well, because I work in the skincare industry, I naturally feel passionate about sharing secrets. And of course, as a blind woman who likes looking after herself, I know a lot of blind girls will benefit from learning different tricks that I use in my daily makeup routines that will help them, you know, feel a bit more confident about doing their makeup, also about doing their hair, because there is the stereotype that, oh, well, if you can't see yourself in the mirror, you do not care how you look. That is so far from the truth. Of course we care. We care a lot. It just sometimes we need a little bit of empowerment to know how to feel confident about doing it correctly and safely. And this is what my workshop will get at.
0: Sounds great. Ego is not a dirty word. Right. You're probably both too young to understand that. That was a song a long time ago that ego was a dirty word, but you're saying ego isn't a dirty word. Sorry, my popular culture probably goes back a bit too far for your comprehension, but there might be some listeners that might know better. Skyhooks was the band. Go look it up on YouTube afterwards. Ego is not a dirty word.
2: Okay.
0: Joanne, if people want to find out more, how can we do that? And also, can people book beforehand, or how does this all work?
1: Totally, totally. So how it works, so the workshop's just the 30 participants, so jump in now. You can book through Humanitex. We've got Glow in the Dark in there. But the best way to access the full details about how to book in for the workshops, we'd love for people, even though it's a free celebration, it will be really handy for the venue if people actually just registered in there so they've got a better idea of staffing, etc. And then if they can't go and they'd love to donate to the Australian Low Vision and Blind Hardship Fund, which is the main charity initiative that we have there. It's all on the website, which is livewellwithvisionloss.com.
0: All right. And it's coming up on Sunday, the 11th of October.
1: That's it. Workshops kicking off at 10 a.m. So arrivals kind of from that 9:30. And then the main event, the fashion celebrations, that's 3 to 6 p.m. with raffles, live music, trivia, lots of fun stuff's going on.
0: All right. And the venue again?
1: The Wickham.
0: Terrific. Jo, thank you so much for your time. And Olga, thanks so much for yours. We never have enough time to talk about things like this, but I think you've certainly raised some really important issues and doing something really practical about it. So we wish you well for the day, and it'd be good to do a follow-up afterwards and maybe speak to one of the other models and see what they thought of it. So thank you both for your time.
1: Wonderful. Thanks so much, Peter. Thank you for this opportunity.
0: Let's talk about National Week for People Who Are Deaf and catch up with Katrina Lancaster, who's the General Manager for Support Services at Deaf Connect. And Katrina is deaf, so she's using an interpreter using AusLAN, Australian Sign Language. That's Maddie. So, Katrina, as I welcome you to the program, thank you very much for making time for us. We really appreciate it.
3: Mm-hmm. Of course. I'm really happy to be here. Thank you for having me.
0: Tell us about the week. What is the importance of a week like this?
3: Mm-hmm. So National Week of Deaf People is a national celebration of AusLAN, deaf culture and the deaf community. Every year on the 23rd of September is the International Day of Sign Languages. But here in Australia, we have a week-long celebration of AusLAN. The aim is to make sure that we look at inclusive spaces and we're recognised as equal in terms of the language we use. And we encourage people to consider what they do to make society more inclusive.
0: Now, by the time people hear this interview, there's been a number of events that have happened through the week. Do you want to pick out some highlights for you? I think you've had a visit to the zoo, for example.
3: Mm-hmm. Yes. On Sunday, we had a at our zoo visit, but there's also a range of events. So in Brisbane, there was a mime workshop. In Melbourne, they had a fun day out with Deaf Sports and Recreation Victoria. There are some other workshops and game nights in other events. There's also, for example, the Sydney Opera House, deaf-led tours, and a range of other events. So it's been a really lovely week so far. We've also had AusLAN storytelling as well. So for deaf children and their families at two different libraries, one being Burnside Library and then one being Cobe Civic Library.
0: How have they been received?
3: They're being really great experiences to allow people to connect in with the deaf community and experience, I guess, inclusive environments. And AusLAN story time is always a great time for deaf children being able to access story time in both languages.
0: What about as far as the community of people who are deaf? Are they very well connected in terms of, kind of finding people when they're a young age and diagnosed so they can be educated and sort of find out about the services that are out there? And also as people get older, is there a good kind of connection between people who are deaf or hard of hearing in Australia?
3: I think it always comes back to exposure and access to information. For some people, less than 5% of deaf people are born to parents who are also deaf. I am in that small minority. So I was exposed to AusLAN and the deaf community from birth. However, there's over 95% of deaf people who are born to parents who can hear. So the parents have to find the right resources and the right language to use and what education to give them. And they really need to find the deaf community. So that's why this week is so important, to make sure that there's awareness out there about deaf people and deaf community so that deaf people can connect with the community and they can have that identity and sense of self. specifically in Adelaide, we do have multiple social groups. We have the senior citizens group, we have the Deaf Craft group, there's also a Deaf Caravan group, and they all meet here at our office in Myland, and they have very strong connection and have done so for years. I think the gap that we tend to see is in the youth space. My son is 13 and he goes to Adelaide High School. And his age, there aren't a lot of people, deaf people his age, but he has a good group of friends and a few different events that he can go to.
0: And you touched on some of the sports, particularly in this awareness week. There's a lot of sport for people who are deaf, and they can go to sort of international level in terms of representation.
3: Mm-hmm. Yeah, definitely. So just in July, I went to the Sunshine Coast for the Australian Deaf Games. I don't, you know, don't quote me on the numbers, but there were a range of different sports there, which include basketball, netball, and it's a really great event. We also have the Deaflympics, where people can represent their country at an international level. We also have a range of different state teams, but yes, there are a range of sports opportunities for deaf people.
0: I know I spoke earlier to someone involved with soccer or football for people who are deaf, and I think the World Cup is coming to Australia next year. So that'll be very, very exciting. And again, I guess it's events like that that help spread the word and, you know, spread that awareness.
3: Yeah, definitely. So that will be in Sydney of next year. I have some family members involved in that World Cup. Very exciting. But I think between this week and those sorts of events, it creates deaf space for deaf people where they can connect, where they don't need to make adjustments on how they approach certain things. There's not an extra load of trying to, you know, integrate with mainstream society. They can just be who they are.
0: What about things like technology, Katrina? How much has that improved for people who are deaf? And I guess in terms of access to information or just access better to integrate into the community?
3: Mm-hmm. Technology has come such a long way from when I was younger. We have captions, we have apps that we can use for interpreting services. But I think what people don't always understand is that captioning isn't always enough for deaf people to access information. For many deaf people, Auslan is their first language and English is their second language. Now, Auslan and English are completely separate languages. So it doesn't mean that having captions creates complete accessibility. It means we need more Auslan interpreters, especially for emergency briefings and government information. We need to have that more readily available in Auslan so deaf people can access information in their first language, being Auslan. But yes, technology allows us to connect better. We can use FaceTime and video calls as an example. Yes.
0: That information to important access kind of really played out during COVID, didn't it? We saw a number of those media conferences that the leaders were having, and there was invariably a person there doing Auslan to let everyone know about the message that was to be got out there.
3: Mm-hmm. Yeah, definitely. We've also seen Auslan interpreters for natural disasters such as floods or bushfires. However, they decide to have interpreters during that time, which was great. And then at some point, people have decided that Auslan interpreters don't always need to be on screen, but the fact is that all information is important for us to access. We should be able to access information similar to mainstream, you know, hearing community members, and we need to make sure the information is given to us in the right way. A lot of people who can hear learn information informally and incidentally, say around a dinner table, or they hear people on the train or as they pass people by, and they pick information up in that way. Now, that's not always accessible to deaf people. We need to make sure that deaf people access that sort of information elsewhere because they're not able to always get it incidentally.
0: And Katrina, having that information on screen, so obviously all people who are deaf can access it in that way, but it's also kind of good for those who are deaf to, you know, it be sort of in their mind as well. Oh, yeah, there's some Auslan interpreting going on. That's for people who are deaf. So again, that awareness raising literally happens before people's eyes.
3: Mm-hmm. Absolutely. The more people that are aware, it allows, you know, maybe more people to learn Auslan and society becomes more inclusive. We can increase our Auslan workforce, our Auslan interpreter workforce. we do not have anywhere near enough the amount of interpreters that we need. But the more people that learn about Auslan, the more people who become qualified interpreters, that benefits the deaf community.
0: Could that be a career path for some people, maybe even listening into the radio today?
3: Absolutely. Absolutely.
0: All right. Well, maybe if people are hearing this and thinking about it, maybe they can take some action. We might put some contact details up with our show notes. Katrina, tell us a little bit about your role.
3: Yeah, of course. So I am the General Manager for Support Services. I oversee a national service for NDIS as well as aged care services. My job involves looking at the strategic vision of the service and making sure that we can, I guess, sustain that long term.
0: And how is it going? Without, it can be controversial if you like, Katrina. We welcome all opinions. How do you think that's going? Because there's so much discussion regarding particularly the NDIS and what might happen in the near future with some of the proposed changes.
3: Mm-hmm. It's been an interesting few months. We started with the support at home reforms late last year in November, so we're almost at the 1 year mark. That's been a huge change in the aged care space. But there's also been NDIS reforms, and they'll be cutting two specific line items that a lot of deaf people in the community use: social access, so access to social and community, and then also assistance for daily living. No, I think, yeah, just with those reforms, there'll definitely be an impact on people's lives.
0: Now, I've spoken to a number of organisations dealing with different disabilities. That is something that they don't believe the government has kind of thought about or thought through enough, the impact that that will have on people's physical, mental, and just general health and their quality of life, particularly the social aspect of that connection.
3: Mm-hmm.
0: Katrina, thank you so much for making time for us. So what's your kind of take-home message to our listeners or people who might be out there that might be hearing about this sort of thing for the first time, or they've heard a bit about it, but it hasn't kind of really registered with them? What's your kind of message as you farewell us?
3: This week is a really good opportunity for us to celebrate the community, our language, our culture, and to be proud of us, ourselves as deaf people. It's also an opportunity for our allies out in the community to understand our community. We have shared experience and language, which is so important, but that also includes everybody else. People who aren't necessarily deaf, but the more awareness we have and the more interest there is to learn, the better. I think we're a very capable group of people. And I think that it's about being proud of who we are. So we want to invite people to learn more about Auslan and the deaf community.
0: Is there a website that you can point to that would be a good starting point for people to learn a little bit more, make themselves a little bit more aware?
3: Mm-hmm. Yes, definitely. So the Deaf Connect website has a range of resources. We also have a toolkit for this week, actually, which has some basic information, Auslan fingerspelling resources, etc. But for people who want to learn more Auslan, we also do have community classes as well as accredited courses. So there's a very clear pathway that you can look into on our website for people to learn Auslan. We have courses in each state in Australia.
0: Terrific. Well, we do go around Australia on the Vision Australia radio network. So that is good to know that every state is represented as far as that information goes. Katrina, thank you so much for speaking to us. We really appreciate you making time, and we wish you well. And certainly all the things you've spoken about today, you are a wonderful role model and example of the abilities of a person who's deaf. So thank you for spending just a little bit of time with us.
3: My pleasure. Thank you for having me.
4: 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I'm Peter Greco. I look forward to being back with you next week.

0: got itchy feet and you would like to travel but can't get away? 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

Hello and welcome to the Arts and Entertainment program here on Vision Australia Radio. My name is Wayne Spears. Our first article today comes from the Sunday Herald Sun of 4 October 2026, and it's across pages 32 and 65. It's titled, Tom vs. Brad, The Final Cut. Hollywood's two leading actors are back on the big screen, but who's the greater star? This is by James Wigney. It's been 32 years since the first and only time Tom Cruise and Brad Pitt shared the screen together in Interview with the Vampire. When the adaptation of Anne Rice's beloved novel was released in 1994, they were two of the hottest stars on the planet. With both A-listers releasing two very different movies in the last 2 weeks, survival drama Heart of the Beast for Pitt and the offbeat comedy satire Digger for Cruise, they still are, even if they have spent the decades since occupying different corners of the same Hollywood pantheon. Cruise is the high wire event star, the man who turns his own body, face, and nerve into a global sales pitch. Pitt is the cooler, slipperier figure, a matinee idol who matured into a character actor without ever surrendering his marquee value. If the question is who has the richer and more varied screen life, the answer is arguable. If the question is who's the bigger movie star, Cruise still has the edge. The Top Gun and Mission Impossible actor is often called the last movie star because his fame relies on personal magnetism, old-school mystique and box office power rather than a comic book brand or shared universe. But when that very topic was put to Cruise in a recent and rare sit-down interview with GQ magazine, who was the first person who sprang to his mind by way of deflecting the topic? First of all, I have to say, there's really talented actors, Cruise said. Pitt is a great actor, great star, great charisma. Though the pair have sometimes been pitted as rivals, there's even a hilarious AI video of them ducking it out. It's clearly a high regard. Cruise swung behind Pitt's biggest hit of his career, last year's racing drama, F1, with the two embracing at the movie's London premiere. While promoting Heart of the Beast, Pitt laughed off any sense of competition between the two to go to physical extremes in the wake of the news that Cruise was making a sequel to his own racing movie, Days of Thunder. "Hell no," said Pitt. "I couldn't keep up with Tom anyway. No, I'll leave the tough stuff to him." But fake brawls and imaginary races aside, who really does come out on top? Longevity. Although 64-year-old Cruise is only 2 years older than Pitt, it feels like he has been around for much longer. After making his film debut aged 18 with a bit part in the 1981 romantic drama Endless Love, Cruise made a major impression the same year with a supporting role as a crazed military school student in Taps. By the time Pitt made his professional TV debut in 1987, aged 23, with bit parts in soapies such as Another World and Dallas, Cruise had already made Risky Business, All the Right Moves, Legend, The Colour of Money, and the action hit that cemented his status as a superstar, Top Gun. Cruise then shifted into prestige mode with Born on the 4th of July, Jerry Maguire, and Magnolia, re-emerging as the king of action through Mission Impossible, Edge of Tomorrow, and Top Gun Maverick. Pitt's evolution has been just as impressive. He broke out as a new generation screen idol in Thelma and Louise and A River Runs Through It, darkened and complicated, that image in Seven, 12 Monkeys, and Fight Club. Then, aged into something looser and more textured in The Curious Case of Benjamin Button, Once Upon a Time in Hollywood, and Babylon.
Winner? Cruise, faster out of the blocks. Box office and franchise factor. Cruise's movies have made a combined $13.3 billion at the global box office, with Top Gun Maverick the highest performer, raking in a mighty $1.5 billion. Pitt, by contrast, has a box office haul of $8.5 billion, turbocharged by the $630 million take on F1. Cruise's domination is in no small part thanks to his hit Mission Impossible franchise, which kicked off in 1996 and, supposedly, wrapped up with last year's eighth film, The Final Reckoning. Rarely has such a huge film franchise rested so squarely on the shoulders of one man as both producer, star, and the performer of ever more elaborate, dangerous, and headline-grabbing stunts, such as hanging off the side of a plane and riding in a motorcycle off a cliff. Pitt, on the other hand, has mostly avoided the franchise route. While he made three successful Oceans films, he was part of a large ensemble cast. The closest he has come to headlining blockbuster series is the announcement of the sequel to his 2013 zombie thriller World War Z, and a possible sequel to F1. Winner? Cruise. The numbers don't lie. Awards recognition. If the Oscar is the gold standard of acting recognition, Cruise finally got his moment to shine with an honorary award at this year's ceremony. But it's not the one he really would have wanted. Cruise can consider himself unlucky to have been up against one of the all-time great transformations when he lost the Best Actor Oscar for Born on the 4th of July to Daniel Day-Lewis for My Left Foot in 1989. And many thought his ugly turn as a misogynist motivational speaker in Magnolia should have earned him the Best Supporting Actor trophy in 2000 over Michael Caine for The Cider House Rules. He was also nominated for Best Actor in Jerry Maguire and Best Picture as a producer of Top Gun Maverick. Pitt's Oscars strike rate is better. After first being nominated for Best Supporting Actor in 1995 for 12 Monkeys and for Best Actor in The Curious Case of Benjamin Button in 2008 and Moneyball in 2011, he finally broke through in the supporting category, playing stuntman slash fixer Cliff Booth in Quentin Tarantino's 2019 hit Once Upon a Time in Hollywood. And he's one from three as a producer with his company Plan B, winning Best Picture for 12 Years a Slave in 2013, and nominated for The Big Short in 2015 and last year's F1. Winner? Pitt. He has the cabinet to prove it. Versatility. Although he's only one of four people to have won People magazine's Sexiest Man Alive title twice, Pitt has often seemed more willing to undercut his own beauty and cool and appear dreamy, funny, grubby, vain, foolish, menacing, or absurd. He's just as watchable doing the comic oddness of 12 Monkeys, Burn after reading, or Snatch as the prestige drama of The Assassination of Jesse James by the coward Robert Ford. Moneyball, Ad Astra, or epic blockbusters Troy and World War Z. Cruise has his range too, and it should not be understated. Magnolia, Rain Man, Vanilla Sky, An Interview with the Vampire show a performer capable of unease, bravado, tenderness, and deep self-display. And then there's his hilarious turn in a fat suit as the monstrous Hollywood agent Les Grossman in Tropic Thunder, or his villainous pivot as a relentless hitman in Michael Mann's Collateral.
but his latest career has narrowed towards expertly calibrated cruise experiences, dominated by Mission Impossible, where Pitt has continued to mix things up across action, comedy, drama, adventure, and even animation. Winner? Pitt, by a whisker, for taking more chances for longer. Off screen. Cruise and Pitt have been in the headlines for reasons other than their acting. There are high-profile marriages that ended in controversy. Nicole Kidman and Katie Holmes for Cruise, and Jennifer Aniston and Angelina Jolie for Pitt. For Cruise, there have been those memorably odd media moments, the couch-jumping incident, and telling Peter Overton to put your manners back in after being grilled about Kidman. More darkly for Pitt were sobriety challenges and the allegations of verbal and physical abuse brought by Jolie, which was strongly denied and charges never filed, and his apparent estrangement from their six children. Winner? There are no winners here. Current cachet? Since opening on September 25, Pitt's Heart of the Beast has made a solid, if not spectacular, $54 million, but it still has a long way to go before it recoups its $82 million budget. The survival drama, about a traumatized ex-soldier and his army dog who crash in the wilderness, is very much a Pitt showcase and almost a one-man and canine show. In his 3.5-star review, Herald Sun critic Lee Patch said, "Pitt and his canine co-star never once make their torrid journey feel like a testing ordeal for the viewer." Cruise's latest movie, Digger, is a polarizing and preachy satire about climate change and the end of the world. It's the biggest risk Cruise has taken in years, playing a rapacious oil magnat under layers of prosthetics. In his 3-star review, Patch said, Cruise goes totally boots in on a performance that ranks as one of the most fiercest and committed of his lengthy career. Unfortunately, and it looks like audiences might stay away, and according to tracking, it will be tough turning a profit from a budget said to be $180 million. But better days are ahead for both. Pitt will return to his Oscar-winning role in The Further Misadventures of Cliff Booth in cinemas on November 25, and Cruise will appear in Days of Thunder prequel with Anne Hathaway. Winner? Pitt for the dollars and Cruise for the gamble. It's a tie. And now the verdict. If Pitt has had the more eclectic, shape-shifting and critically decorated career, Tom Cruise has had the more overwhelming movie star career. Pitt has aged into one of Hollywood's most interesting leading men, but Cruise has done something rarer. He has preserved the idea of the movie star as a global event. That's why Cruise edges this contest. More than 40 years after he broke through, audiences still turn up, not just to watch the film, but for the experience of Tom Cruise in the film. That is movie stardom in its purest form. That article came to us from James Wigney and was in the Sunday Herald Sun across pages 32 and 65 from 4 October 2026. And this is Vision Australia Radio, listening to Vision Australia Radio on varadio.org. This is the Arts and Entertainment Program. Our next article comes to us from an online publication, londontheatre.co.uk, and the author is Matt Wolfe. This was published on the 1st of October 2026, and it's titled, "For the Phantom of the Opera West End Cast, Life Begins at 40. After four fantastic decades, Andrew Lloyd Webber's iconic musical is still shattering records. Now,
its stunning new cast are also breaking hearts. The anniversary cast includes Jordan Danica, Beatrice Penitore, Reese Whitfield, and Sierra Borges also returns to the show as Carlotta. Phantom of the Opera is celebrating 40 years in London this month, but what is most astonishing is that this birthday milestone looks to be added to many times over. This is one show that has no end in sight. In honour of the occasion, the blockbuster Cameron McIntosh production has welcomed a team of new cast members, youthful players all, who point the way toward the musical's future. All have a previous relationship with the show. Jordan Danica, Beatrice Penitore, and Reese Whitfield have joined forces in the crucial triangular configuration of The Phantom, Christine, and Raoul, respectively, whilst the invaluable Sierra Borges, no stranger either to the London stage or to this very show, has signed on as the diva-ish Carlotta. "I don't want to get too religious about it," says Jordan Danica, the Broadway name now making his West End debut as the Phantom during this landmark anniversary season. "But this show is a lot of people's religion and spirituality. It's their comfort and peace. So to be a part of that just means everything to me." At the show's 1986 opening night, no one could have guessed that Phantom would be the third British mega musical from that decade, following Cats and just a year on from Les Mis. It would go on to shatter theatrical records and, at present, is showing no signs of stopping. "The future of this show is endless," says Beatrice Penitore, who, aged 27, has been connected to Phantom in one way or another for most of her professional life. She was in the ensemble straight out of Arts Ed Drama School in 2021, doubling at the time as second cover for Christine before graduating several times over to the show's leading female role. "I take any chance I'm offered to get back into that building," she says with a laugh, referring to His Majesty's Theatre, where she has signed on afresh as Christine. What explains the appeal of a musical that long ago entered the zeitgeist as a cultural marker surpassing expectations? Phantom speaks to different people in different

Upon being cast as Christine, the fast-rising performer was given a show watch, which allows performers in long-running productions to have a proper sense of what they are stepping into. The music, she continues, speaks for itself and will never die out. It's the most wonderful score. Beyond that, she points to so many layers that continue to speak to people about humanity, love, desire. Christine on paper is a perfect ingenue, but she isn't perfect in any way. She's young and has a lot to learn about life, but she's also a sexual person who is discovering things about herself and about the world. A lot of people relate to that on a very human level. Christine's paramour, Raoul, is currently being played by Rhys Whitfield, fresh from the award-winning revival of Into the Woods, in which he played another dashing swain, Rapunzel's prince. As with Penny Touré, he's returning to Phantom to a part he has played before. I think the secret to Andrew Lloyd Webber's music is that these melodies feel inevitable, if you know what I mean. It's as if they've always existed, but he's just kind of found them. He's the one who has brought this music to life and put it out there, so no wonder it feels inevitable. Whitfield first saw Phantom at the age of 14 during a 2008 school trip to the show from his home in Cambridge to London. Simon Bailey was Raoul at the time. I literally just went on the trip because I fancied a girl who was going on it, and I had no interest in what we were seeing. I wanted to be a musician, to be the next Paul McCartney. But that didn't happen, even if he says with a grin, there's still time. What Whitfield discovered was the power of live theatre that soon came to define his life. I just remember being there and thinking, how is this happening? It was a Thursday for the guys on stage, but for me it was the start of a new chapter. And I think many people continue to have that experience with this show. There's something about Phantom that takes the audience to a place where they've never gone. How does it feel to now be one of those tasked with giving that sense of occasion to theatregoers? I'm a different person now to where I was in 2021 when he first played Raoul, but it's actually felt like a really seamless experience. The cast is fantastic. And we're all just here trying to do the best show we can. Phantom's music is majestic, but so is a physical production conceived on such a scale that it's difficult to imagine a show equaling it nowadays. As Whitfield puts it, I'm sure I feel emboldened as Raoul because I get to wear this insane costume, formal wear with gold braiding, and that's just for starters. Whereas if I were wearing the jeans and t-shirt that Nate has on The Devil Wears Prada, I might just duck down and, I don't know, make a grilled cheese sandwich. Aged 32, Donica is a one-time Raoul who is now taking on the musical's title role. He's quick to acknowledge that the show is a classical piece of theatre in a way we don't really see anymore. This piece delivers the escapist spectacle that everybody yearns for and that we don't get these days. And I speak from the perspective of both a fan of the show and as someone who has done it in multiple ways. The silken-voiced performer's Broadway debut a decade ago was as Raoul, since which time he has received a Tony nomination for Camelot at Lincoln Center, and took over from David Thaxton as Max on Broadway opposite Nicole Scherzinger in Sunset Boulevard. Standing 6'5", he cuts an imposing physical presence across all his roles. As the Phantom, his luxuriant curly locks have been shorn, and he arrives for the interview, a baseball cap covering his bald pate. I actually looked at the hair on the floor following the cut, and I've kept some of it, he grins, as anyone so follicularly gifted might as well. Having read the gothic thriller by Gaston Leroux that is the musical's source,

Doniger points to the enduring power of a show in which, he says, love is available to everyone, even the murderer that Phantom very much is. At the same time, he's a reflection of the society in which he lives. Combine that with music that really cuts to the core, and it's all there for a performer. Nor is Doniger worried about the material ever seeming dated as he settles into a West End run that will take him into the new year. Phantom lives in the eternal, ethereal space, you know? And what I love is that it ends on a question. Where did the Phantom go? Who was he? What happened to Christine and Raoul? Audiences who have seen the sequel Love Never Dies will get an answer to some of those questions. But Doniger's point remains. The show's not telling the audience what to think or what to believe, says Doniger. It takes you on a journey right to the heart. And this article first appeared on the 1st of October 2026 issue of London Theatre Magazine and is available on londontheatre.co.uk, and it was authored by Matt Wolfe. And our final article for today's program comes from limelight-arts.com.au, the online version of Limelight Magazine. This is by Jason Blake, and it was published on the 2nd of October 2026. The curtain rises on the Ian Potter State Theatre after major refurbishment. Art Centre Melbourne's Ian Potter State Theatre will reopen on Saturday 3 October, 6 months ahead of schedule, following its first major refurbishment since the 2,000-seat venue opened in 1984. The $1.7 billion Melbourne Arts Precinct Transformation Project milestone has seen the theatre closed since March 2024, with upgrades focused on accessibility, audience comfort and technical infrastructure, while retaining its distinctive heritage design. Designed by Melbourne's NH Architecture and Norway's Snøhetta, the refurbishment has added wheelchair seating on all levels, new stalls positions supported by two lifts, new aisles, accessible amenities and upgraded heating and cooling. New custom-designed seats draw on John Truscott's original interiors. The theatre's technical infrastructure has also been substantially upgraded, including a new sound system comprising 200 speakers and 60 amplifiers, alongside new performance lighting and production networks. The distinctive cascading ceiling, made from around 75,000 brass spheres, was removed and painstakingly cleaned before being reinstated. Arts Centre Melbourne Chief Executive Karen Quinlan said the upgrades would enable the theatre to accommodate thousands of performances and millions of visitors over the next 40 years. The reopening programme begins with Gugudindigunya's Many Rivers, One Home on 3 October, a First Nations-led concert created by Muti Muti Nari Nari Yorta Yorta Songman Kucha Edwards and Songkeepers from across Victoria. It will be followed by the free housewarming program featuring more than 100 Victorian artists across music, dance, theatre and circus from 9 to 12 October. Opera Australia will return with the Wagner Gala Concert on 16 October, while the Australian Ballet will present the Nutcracker from 24 to 31 October. Lerner and Lowe's My Fair Lady, marking 70 years since its Broadway debut, will be the first major musical in the refurbished theatre, running from 14 November to 17 January 2027. And that article came from limelight-arts.com.au by Jason Blake, published on the 2nd of October 2026. And that concludes today's Arts and Entertainment program here on Vision Australia Radio. We look forward to sharing time with you again at our next program. And for now, I'm Wayne Spears.

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4: On Vision Australia Radio, welcome to City Beat with selected readings from City Mag and In Daily. I'm Wendy Cox, and reading with me today is John Hocking. And starting with an article from SA Life by Genevieve Meegan, Anthony LaPaglia has no regrets ahead of Adelaide homecoming. As he prepares to take to the stage for the first time in Adelaide, Death of a Salesman star Anthony LaPaglia reflects on his childhood here, why he couldn't wait to escape, and how time has taught the global star to lighten up a little. When actor Anthony LaPaglia describes his upbringing in Adelaide during the 1960s and 70s, it's easy to see why he wanted to get out and why returning is still slightly vexed after all these years. I always have a bit of trepidation going back to Adelaide because I tried so hard to escape it very quickly, says the award-winning actor, who packed his bags at age 19 and didn't look back. Now 67 and having forged an international career across stage and screen, the former Norwood High School student is heading home this month to star in Arthur Miller's Pulitzer Prize-winning play Death of a Salesman. It's a theatrical homecoming that has been almost 50 years in the making, and we'll see this boy from Beefacres, an actual suburb, now known as Windsor Gardens, make his Adelaide stage debut. Returning home brings mixed emotions for Anthony, who recalls early life here with his father, Edigio, that is Eddie, a mechanic and car dealer, mother Maria, a secretary and model, and brothers Michael and Jonathan. It was a different time and a different place, he says. So basically the society I grew up in. I was the son of an immigrant mechanic, so the aspirational level I was allowed to have was quite low. Like, I could be a mechanic or an accountant or work for the government. The idea of acting didn't come from Adelaide's, let's put it that way. I just found it really oppressive. First of all, the whole wog thing was quite big back then, so there was definitely a horrible kind of prejudice against Mediterranean immigrants. I watched Aussies come in and treat my dad like dirt. They had a real superiority attitude about stuff, and my father didn't take shit either. I watched some Aussie guy giving him shit about Italian shoes or something, and my father just let him have one right in the head. Anthony admits his father had a default setting of anger at times. While their relationship was often fraught, he was by his father's side when passed away from cancer, aged 80. His mother Maria, now 93, lives in Brisbane, and Anthony says he will see her in coming weeks. Dad was a very complicated man. He lost his mother when he was 8, and he went to work as a mechanic's assistant at 8. So his childhood ended at 8, and that's where mine was supposed to end as well, Anthony says. And that's what caused the conflict. I had to be grown up by 10, like a fully responsible adult at 10, and I just didn't see it that way. As a kid, Anthony was close to older brother Michael, and the two would roam the streets from dusk until dawn, riding their bikes or tram hopping. Their grandfather was a tram conductor, and the two older LaPaglia boys and their mates, whom Anthony describes as little thugs, would go from Gillies Plains or Klemzig to Glenelg, and we never paid. We had a kid in the street, Alan something, who was a couple of years older than all the other kids, and he used to beat the crap out of the younger kids, he says. We were walking down the street one day and it started up and my brother Mikey, who was quite small, just went to him and just landed one right in the head, decked this kid, put him down, and he was like the hero of the street. Anthony says he was not as close to his younger brother Jonathan, largely due to the wider 10-year age gap. Jonathan went on to study medicine before following his older brother into acting, most famously ending up as the host of reality TV show Australian Survivor. Anthony's career path was less linear. He had a variety of jobs after leaving school, including shoe salesman and kitchen hand. I used to work at a place in Hindley Street called the Desert Sands, a greasy spoon joint, he says. I loved it there. You could get breakfast at midnight kind of thing. He also remembers hanging out at popular Adelaide nightclub Jewels in Hindley Street, where you'd stand having shitty drinks, watered-down drinks, and girls not wanting to talk to you. It was a friend who was studying law and wanted to become a barrister who first raised the idea of acting classes, keen to improve his confidence in front of an audience. Anthony tagged along to the lessons at SA Casting, but the duo was kicked out after a couple of classes for misbehaving. After that, there was nothing keeping the adventurous young tear away in Adelaide, so Anthony headed for Sydney and then New York. I didn't really go there thinking I was going to become a working actor at all. I just wanted to be somewhere else other than Adelaide, he says. When I got to New York, I felt comfortable in my own skin for the first time. I just fit in there right away. The young hopeful took acting lessons, perfecting his American accent by watching Al Pacino movies, and made ends meet with odd jobs, including crewing on TV commercials. We did a pineapple commercial, and at the end of the shoot, there were literally hundreds of tins of pineapples. So my friend and I just got as many as we could, 20 or 30 cans, and that's what we ate, he says. It took me a long time, like 8 or 9 years. It was not overnight. I was tending bars and installing sprinkler systems in New Jersey and stuff, just any job I could get. But it was never a hard slog. I loved every minute of it. In fact, that's the part I miss now. The journey there was more interesting than being there. Minor television roles kick-started things before Anthony landed his first role in a feature film, Cold Steel, in 1987.
5: Continuing this article, Broadway also beckoned in the actor's performance as Eddie Carbone in another Arthur Miller work, A View from the Bridge, proved a career-defining moment, walking away with a Tony Award in 1998. The play also sparked a deep friendship with the award-winning playwright who was famously married to Marilyn Monroe. I spent a lot of time with him, and he was a very impressive human, Anthony says. When I met him, he was about 80, and he walked into the rehearsal space and women from 16 to 80. It was like a magnet. Boom. Other high-profile roles included playing Simon Moon in comedy series Frasier from 2000 to 2004, for which Anthony won an Emmy Award for Outstanding Guest Actor in a Comedy Series. But it was the breakout role Jack Malone, an FBI missing persons agent in Without a Trace, which really put the actor on the mainstream map, as well as earning him a Golden Globe in 2004. Anthony's Australian screen credits included Lantana, Balibo, Holding the Man, Nitram and Boy Swallows Universe, adding 3 actors to his awards tally. I mean, when you think about acting, it's a ridiculous hobby, he says, when reflecting on his longevity and success in the industry. You run around in clothes you wouldn't normally wear, pretending to be people that you're not, so it's the ultimate kind of escapism. Making it look effortless is what's hard. If it looks like you're working, you're not doing it right. The best thing about my life is, in the last couple of years, is that I have divested myself of everything. These days, the actor is based mainly in California, where he says he's recently downsized from a large home to an apartment, selling off some of the trappings of his success, including a collection of watches and luxury cars. So, why the downsizing? Getting divorced, probably. It's a good way to get rid of a lot of things, he laughs. The best thing about my life in the last couple of years is that I have divested myself of everything. The actor most recently split from wife Alexandra Hankel, 30 years his junior, and was previously married to Australian actor Gia Carides for 17 years. The duo share a daughter, Bridget, now 24. Being a dad has brought a happiness to Anthony's life, he says, is hard to vocalise without sounding trite. I didn't even think about having kids, and when she was born, everything changed, and I probably grew up 10 years in 1 year, he says. Bridget is currently based in New York, where she studied fashion at the Parsons School of Design and is gradually forging her own creative path. I think she'd rather eat glass than become an actor, Anthony jokes when asked if Bridget has any plans to follow in the footsteps of her famous parents. She was a super easy and nice kid, and still is. I have a very good relationship with her now. Speaking to SA Life on the eve of his return to Adelaide, the actor will take to the stage in Death of a Salesman, playing protagonist Willie Loman alongside co-stars Alison White as Linda Loman and Josh Hellman and Ben O'Toole as sons Biff and Happy. The production, which has already played to packed houses in Melbourne, Sydney, Perth and Brisbane, is directed by Neil Armfield, whom Anthony says is one of the best directors I've ever worked with. What he brings is intelligence and specificity, but he's also not a verbose person. He really thinks about what he says, Anthony says. It's like my way or the highway, but I don't mind that because I trust him. Trust was also an important factor when the idea of a memoir was raised with the actor recently. Anthony had said no to book offers in the past, but a serious back injury after a major fall on set saw him laid up with time on his hands. I thought that someone else should do a book when I'm dead, but part of it was I had this accident and I wasn't able to walk more than 50 feet, he says. I didn't even realise how much damage I'd done, but it took a 9-hour operation to fix, so I was sitting around not doing anything, and somebody came up with the offer. At least I could make a living of some description, and if they think it's interesting enough to write a book about, why not? One of the conditions of doing the memoir titled The Life We Choose and due out in October was that it be real and raw, Anthony says. It was a bit difficult because there was a trust factor, but like I said to the publishers, if I'm going to do a book, then I'm not going to make it a feel-good story. I'm going to tell the truth about everything, and you could run it into some legal problems, he says. That didn't put them off, actually, and there were some things I had to drop. They were too litigious, and other people we skirted around by name, changing, but you can probably guess who it is. The process of examining his life has been cathartic for the charismatic actor who wanted to call the book No Regrets, but someone had already done that. But I have no regrets, actually, at all, he says. I made some bad choices, some shocking choices along the way, some colossal errors, but I think I examined my own bad behaviour as much as anybody else, and I don't paint a shining picture of me, let's put it that way. When quizzed on those mistakes, the actor says, we'll just have to read the book, and he does reveal, however, that he would tell his younger self not to be so publicity shy. I mean, I still don't like doing it, but I used to hate it, and I used to avoid it, and it got me into a lot of trouble with the studios, he says. I kind of crucified my own career to some degree, but I wouldn't change it. But my advice would be to someone to lighten up a little. I was very serious about acting in particular. Life I had no regard for, but acting I held in very high regard. And that was an article from SA Life. Anthony LaPaglia has no regrets ahead of Adelaide Homecoming. And this was by Genevieve Meehan.
4: Our next article comes from City Mag by Dallas Reynolds. Hanging by a Thread, an Adelaide tribute to Afghan women. A new permanent Adelaide art installation is ensuring the plight of women and girls struggling with an oppressive regime in Afghanistan is not forgotten. One woman tells why it's deeply personal. A striking mosaic mural inspired by Afghan dress and embroidery is bringing a message of solidarity to Adelaide's inner northwest. The new South Australian installation, Hanging by a Thread, was unveiled on Blight Street, Lidlington, on Friday, linking local artists to a worldwide arts movement. To date, more than 1,200 mosaic artists from 46 countries have contributed segments to the international project that draws inspiration from traditional clothing, embroidery, and cultural motifs. This piece involved 120 local community members, including mosaic artists. For Afghan Women Federation of SA President Behishta Anwar, the project is deeply personal. Anwar arrived in Australia as a refugee in 2003 after her family fled Afghanistan when the Taliban first captured the country's capital, Kabul, in 1996. Anwar and her family were forced to leave their home overnight and spent 6 to 7 years in Pakistan, where Anwar was unable to attend school as the family struggled with their financial circumstances. After arriving in Australia, she began learning English at an intensive language centre in Sydney before continuing her education at Cedar College in Northgate. Anwar's own experiences have shaped her connection to Hanging by a Thread, which she describes as a project close to her heart. It represents those people around the world who are bringing their individual voices together to stand in solidarity with Afghan women and girls, she said. The Taliban's brutal return to power amid the withdrawal of United States troops in August 2021 led to severe new restrictions on women and girls' education, employment, freedom, and cultural expression. Anwar says the permanent installation would help keep their challenging experiences visible. I want them to know that we have not forgotten about them, that we know what's happening there, and will continue advocating for their rights. The Australian and New Zealand contribution to the international project comprises more than 420 mosaic segments, with Australian artists contributing around a third of the project's worldwide total. National Community Officer of the Mosaic Australian Association of Australia and New Zealand, Kristen Wallers, said the artwork gave South Australians a creative way to show their support. The segments have been assembled into mosaic scarves that reflect different regions of Afghanistan. Afghan embroidery is really an expression of the Afghan women, Wallace said. The Ridleton installation began taking shape in May when the mural was divided into 9 panels before being installed on the south-facing sides of 9 stobie poles along Blight Street between Hawker Street and Torrens Road. The project grew from a 2025 vision by Croydon Bowls Club's Kathy Parsons and Hindmarsh Greening Coordinator Cheryl Yeski to enhance Blight Street through mosaics and landscaping. Wohler said the stubby poles provide a public space for the artwork and its message. The stubby poles artwork shares a very strong message, and we're lucky in South Australia that we have the stubby poles because they're just a public art canvas crying out to be decorated. The artwork will remain on display permanently, while Hindmarsh Greening plans to add mosaics to the north-facing sides of the same poles as part of a second project, Humanity. For Anwar, the hundreds of individual pieces reflect the strength of people coming together. Every little piece of that glass creates something really strong, beautiful, impossible to ignore, she said. And that was from City Mag by Dallas Reynolds.
5: On Vision Australia Radio, you're listening to City Beat with selected readings from City Mag in Daily and SA Life. Our next article is by Caitlin Nelligan from The Post, the article Inside the $15.4 billion project that's changing Adelaide forever. With 3 giant tunnel boring machines now operating beneath South Road, The Post takes a behind-the-scenes look at the largest infrastructure project in South Australian history. Standing beside a tunnel boring machine, one thing becomes immediately clear. Photos don't do it justice. Even knowing the numbers beforehand, 100 metres long, 3,500 tonnes, and the biggest construction equipment ever used in South Australia, doesn't prepare you for the sheer scale of the engineering giant when you're standing in front of it. Deep inside the River Torrens to Darlington, that's the 2TD project's Hilton launch site, tunnel boring machine, that's TBM, Elizabeth, has begun her underground journey. She has joined TBM's Mary and Catherine, marking the first time in Australian history that three large-scale tunnel boring machines have been operating simultaneously on the same underground road project. It's another milestone for the $15.4 billion project that will complete Adelaide's long-awaited north-south corridor by 2031. But before Elizabeth started her journey underground, there was a mountain of preparation to happen above it, under the subheading Preparing to Build a Tunnel. A tunnel doesn't simply start with a giant machine chewing through soil and rock. First, construction crews spent almost a year creating the enormous concrete launch box where Elizabeth now sits. Senior construction manager Danielle Boylan describes it as building the tunnel's front door before the tunnel itself exists. Massive concrete walls were built from the surface before crews excavated the giant underground space, creating the structure that will eventually become the entrance to the northern tunnels. Only then could Elizabeth be assembled piece by piece. Those pieces were so enormous that transporting them from Port Adelaide became a project in itself. Some sections travelled overnight under police escort, with traffic lights temporarily removed so the oversized loads could squeeze through Adelaide's streets. It's a massive project, Daniel says. A 500-ton gantry crane, nicknamed the Big Green Monster and easily visible within the vicinity, then helped assemble the TBM in the launch box, and under the subheading, much more than a drill. While most people imagine a tunnel boring machine as an oversized drill, Elizabeth is more like a moving underground factory. The very front circular steel cylinder is what we call the TBM shield, Daniel says. That's the bit that does the boring, and it protects us from the earth outside that would otherwise collapse in on us. Behind it stretches around 75 metres of machinery, carrying power systems, trains, conveyor belts and equipment needed to build the tunnel as it moves forward. Up to 20 people work on the machine during each shift, split into four or five teams covering the project 24/7. There's an operator controlling pressures and steering the machine, crews assembling the tunnel's precast concrete lining ring by ring, workers injecting grout behind those rings, and teams constantly extending power cables, pipelines and conveyor belts deeper into the tunnel as the machine advances. Every metre forward means another metre of permanent tunnel completed behind it. And under the subheading, so where does the dirt go? One of the questions the 2TD project team gets asked most often is surprisingly simple. What happens to the millions of tons of dirt? Once we excavate the dirt, it goes on a conveyor belt system, which is built into the TBM, Daniel says. We bring it all the way back to here, the launch site, into a temporary spoil storage shed we have up on the surface, and then we transport it to Gilman. Across the entire 2TD project, about 7.5 million tons of spoil will be excavated. And under the subheading, turning around a 3,500-ton machine, TBM Elizabeth also has a unique job. Unlike Mary and Catherine, which are each constructing one of the twin southern tunnels, Elizabeth will build one northern tunnel emerging at Torrensville near the Brickworks Marketplace, then turn around and build a second one back to Hilton. So once we break into what we call North Tunnel North Portal near the Brickworks Marketplace, we will then split the TBM into effectively four pieces, Daniel says. Then we'll use a very specialised heavy lifting cradle and equipment to turn the machine around in pretty much a U-turn and line her up at the very far end, and then she'll come 2.2 kilometres back down the hill. With both tunnels complete, Elizabeth will be back in Hilton, where the enormous crane that assembled her will take her apart again. While some tunnel boring machines around the world are permanently left underground, sometimes it's just impractical to pull one of these machines out of the ground. That won't happen here. The TBMs will be recovered. under the subheading Thousands of Jobs, Plenty of Variety. More than 5,000 people are involved across the 2TD project, from engineers and electricians to mechanics operators and apprentices. Electrical Superintendent Ben Alterator says no 2 days look the same. His team supports not only the tunnel boring machines, but also the spoil facilities, precast factories and other construction sites across the project. "I enjoy the variety," he says. "There's so much exposure to different electrical systems and the people and the culture. It's a really good culture on the project. It's a pleasurable experience to come to work. And yes, he'll be heading underground while the machines are running. I reckon I'll make an appearance or two for sure. By the time the tunnelling finishes in around 2 years, the hard work won't be over. Roads, lighting, safety systems and countless other pieces of infrastructure will need to be installed before traffic can finally flow through Adelaide's first major road tunnels. But for now, the biggest job has started. 3 giant machines quietly carving a path beneath South Road, one ring tunnel at a time." And that was an article by from The Post by Caitlin Nelligan, the article inside the $15.4 billion project that's changing Adelaide forever. From our Vision Australia radio studios in Adelaide, that completes our readings for City Beat. I'm John Hocking. Wendy Cox was reading with me today. I was your editor and panel operator. And this program is heard regularly at this time here on Vision Australia Radio, at VA Radio on digital, and online at varadio.org.
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I'm Cameron Stark, and I'll be your reader for today. Today's program includes items on Deaf-led Auslan cohort and tailored support for disabled refugees. Our first story today is an article from Link Online, and it's titled Deaf-led Auslan cohort shows what accessible by design looks like. This is written by Heidi Bain. Charlene Payne has spent years pushing back on assumptions about where deaf people can and can't work. From emergency response with the State Emergency Service, the SES, to teaching Auslan, she has completed a Certificate 4 in training and assessment through TAFE New South Wales. Payne had already been teaching Auslan professionally, but wanted formal recognition as a trainer and assessor, partly to expand opportunities for other deaf people entering the field. The TAFE New South Wales cohort isn't just about who completed it, but how the learning environment was structured. In this case, where every student was deaf, accessibility wasn't a retrofit or an individual accommodation request. It was the default. Payne described being able to communicate naturally in Auslan and participate without the usual burden of catching up or advocating for access. Accessibility wasn't something we constantly had to think about, ask for, or fight for. We could communicate naturally in Auslan, see each other clearly, and participate without feeling like we were constantly trying to catch up with everyone else, she said. The whole experience showed what deaf people can achieve when a learning environment is genuinely accessible from the beginning, rather than accessibility being added as an afterthought, she said. For practitioners designing training, employment pathways, or support services, this points to a broader principle. Environments built for full participation from the outset tend to produce better outcomes than accessibility layered on afterwards. Recent NCVER data cited by the Australian Institute of Health and Welfare found two-thirds of VET graduates who identify as hearing or deaf were employed after training, underscoring the role structured. Accessible training can play in employment pathways for deaf Australians. Payne's own trajectory reflects that pathway in practice. In 2016, she became the first profoundly deaf volunteer recruited by the ACT SES, and she continues volunteering with SES branches in both the ACT and New South Wales, alongside her Auslan teaching work with DeafConnect, the Australian National University, and as a self-employed educator. With her new qualification, she is planning to move further into training and assessment, with the explicit goal of creating more accessible learning opportunities for other deaf people. And that story was titled, Deaf-led Auslan cohort shows what accessible by design looks like. And that was written by Heidi Bain. Our next story is also from Link Online, and is titled, Queensland withholds from thriving kids participation, a week from launch. This is also written by Heidi Bain. Minister for Disability and the NDIS, Mark Butler, has communicated his frustrations with the Queensland Government over its failure to sign off on its participation in the Thriving Kids program, set to launch in a week's time. Butler said to the ABC, "All other states and territories, Liberal and Labor alike, are just getting on with the business of developing their programs. So I'm frustrated with Queensland. It's a big state with a dispersed community. We're losing time, frankly, for Queensland parents and children." The Thriving Kids program has been established as a support system that sits outside the NDIS to service some eligible children under 9 years. An agreement was reached between relevant parties of all states and territories earlier this year that Thriving Kids-aligned support programs would be established in exchange for hospital funding. Minister Butler said that Queensland had agreed to this and had received the hospital funding, but had not commenced work on the agreed support programs for parents and families. He indicated that this would force families to travel across borders to access support from neighbouring states or territories. As the Thriving Kids program is set to launch Phase 1 on the 1st of October, the government, disability community, and Queensland's families and parents of children with additional needs continue to wait for the outcome in the nation's third most populous state. And that piece was titled, Queensland withholds from thriving kids participation a week from launch. And that was written by Heidi McBain.
Our next story comes from Link Online Magazine on page 20, and it's titled, The Hidden Hurdle, How Periods Prevent Sports Participation. Only 12% of Australian women with a disability participate in sport. This low figure has led researchers to question if this minimal participation rate is influenced by the added hurdles that menstruation presents for women with disability, ranging from insufficient access to period products to a lack of awareness of when to change hygiene products or the physical capability to do so. To investigate the underlying cause for these women, Share the Dignity and the Institute of Health and Sport at Victoria University designed a study that surveyed 273 women aged between 15 and 53 living in Australia's cities, regional centres and rural towns. The data showed that 68% skipped sport directly because of their period, with many indicating that a lack of access to adequate period products were a primary reason. The key research statistics. Of those surveyed, over 69% of respondents indicated having a psychosocial, neurological, or a physical condition, with 48% saying their neurological condition severity was moderate. When asked specifically about their disability, approximately half said they were born with it, while 47% said they acquired it later in life. The survey asked respondents about their level of activity. 80% said they exercised regularly, and 19% considered themselves infrequent exercisers. Within the active group, 67% said they skipped sports because of their period, with 37% skipping sport because they did not have the period products they needed. For women with conditions that have physical implications, like a limited range of motion or reduced hand and wrist function, the use of internal period products like tampons and menstrual cups is not possible. This leaves women with certain conditions more likely to avoid sports entirely. Conversely, it also makes the reverse side, leaving certain sports like swimming particularly avoided. Neurodiverse individuals, who may prefer period underwear because it avoids the sensory triggers of disposable products, might struggle with the time management needed to ensure products are changed at set intervals. Rochelle Courtenay, founder of Share the Dignity, told Link, "Many people surveyed faced barriers around accessibility, independence, education, and support. This reinforces that menstrual equity isn't about access to products. It's about ensuring everyone can manage their period with dignity, choice, and independence." With educational campaigns that start discussions and bring periods out of the realm of taboo for the betterment of all women, disability advocates are pushing for changes such as promoting period products that are available under the NDIS, period-friendly communication in sports, coaches, and trainers can understand more about period needs and the challenges disability groups face, uniform flexibility, specifically shifting away from white uniforms that deter women who may love the sport, but whose disability leaves them at a higher risk of embarrassing period leaks, and update accessible bathrooms with a shelf to make period management easier. The Australian disability sector could gain from global commercial markets with product innovations that could alleviate challenges. We're seeing more innovation globally around accessibility, including adaptive period underwear, easier open packaging, and products designed for people with a disability, Courtenay said. There are products that can lead to more exercise for stronger bodies and better health, as well as participation in community sports that inspire friendships and a stronger sense of belonging for everyone. The Powering Participation Report can be found on www.sharethedignity.org.au website. And that story was titled, The Hidden Hurdle, How Periods Prevent Sports Participation. Our next story is from Link Online Magazine and is titled, Beyond the Front Door, and is written by Dr. Bronwyn Morecambe. Having a roof over your head, a home to live in, is not only essential to health and well-being, it's fundamental to a sense of belonging and connection to community. Australians with disability have the same expectation, to live with dignity, independence, and genuine connections to the people and places around them. Yet factors like poverty, ableism, and inaccessible housing continue to be structural barriers in achieving that. Equating mere community living with true inclusion slows progress. To view disability housing as a service delivery issue
rather than a way to build broader community connections, only worsens the problem. Simply developing new housing does not facilitate connection or participation. In fact, if the built environment is not designed to enable people with disability to live and interact, social isolation will remain. The provision of disability housing has largely shifted from social policy to the private market. Stock of accessible apartments may have grown, but the locations for builds of segregated group homes is chosen by developers. These settings are developed as atomized living settings, where regulations only demand accessibility behind the front door, without a thought given to community connection. The capacity to belong in a place and not merely be present in it is what leads to genuine inclusion. A sense of belonging is formed through the ordinary rhythms of everyday life, like having a coffee with a neighbour, bumping into someone at the library, or meeting in the town square. For people with disability, these interactions depend on the accessibility of the precincts. These forethoughts are critical in town planning and community development, yet they are not priorities for private developers in a rush to deliver profitable units of stock. It's clear that the current system of housing development for people with disability tends to segregate rather than include. It's also clear this approach ignores international evidence about accessible precinct development, showing that community inclusion can be designed in. The Five Dock development in Sydney is a case in point. The developer wanted more apartment floor spaces. The local council was prepared to grant it if the developer incorporated inclusive design principles, a neighbourhood library, accessible apartments, and upgraded public plazas where all community members could come together. These inclusive inclusions went ahead, with no cost to the council. Canada Bay Council transformed a supermarket car park into a mixed-use development that draws people into these shared spaces every day. Inclusive precinct design means that access to shops, cafes, and community services. A style of community connection that disability-specific accommodation rarely achieves. The Australian government's recent NDIS announcements show its intention to cut community access supports. It intends that community and mainstream programs will organically support people through inclusion and informal connection. This won't happen without major policy shifts that prioritize inclusion and deliver serious investment in community development. Simultaneously, the NDIS continues to incentivize the provision of grouped and segregated living for people with a disability, entrenching old-fashioned segregation. As policy signals pivot to where the money and market are focused, something has to give. Replacing these failed disability housing-only imperatives with holistic approaches that locate precinct development should be fundamental to any housing development. What's required are neighbourhoods with integrated community facilities and public spaces where community engagement and well-being are foundational. To achieve this, accessible housing must no longer be an afterthought. Accessible design needs to be a non-negotiable baseline, not only to develop inclusive communities, but accessible and adaptable homes built up front are far cheaper than retrofitting down the track. We need a new build mandate where accessible housing and inclusive precinct design are central to urban planners, architects, and local government. This means that all governments must commit to accessible and adaptable design features in all residential building codes. It means local and state planners, not disability departments or the NDIS, should take responsibility for housing development and a built environment that includes people with disability from the beginning. And it means de-linking support funding from housing, so that where someone lives is a choice, not a consequence of what they can access. Where the built environment includes accessibility and inclusive precinct design, it makes that choice genuinely possible. An advocate and policy practitioner, Dr. Bronwyn Morecambe is CEO of the Young People in Nursing Homes National Alliance. And that story was titled Beyond the Front Door. On Vision Australia Radio and across the Reading Radio Network, you're listening to What's News in Disability. Our next story comes from ABC Online and is titled Tailored Support Helping Refugees with Disabilities Find Sustainable Employment. This is written by Will Jackson.
When Suhail first came to Australia in 2022, the 54-year-old had a tough time trying to get into sustainable work. The Pakistani refugee's qualifications as an accountant were not recognised. He was unfamiliar with the application process. He had no previous local work history nor social network, and English was his second language. On top of all that, the situation that forced him to leave his home had also left him with stress and trauma-induced psychosocial issues that sometimes make it hard for him to focus and make decisions. Each year, Australia takes in about 20,000 refugees who are displaced due to conflict, persecution, or human rights abuses. Suhail asked not to have his full name published, or the reason why he fled Pakistan, due to the nature of his issue. The experience, it was quite challenging. But if there is a will, there is a way, he told the ABC. Despite the barriers, Suhail is now working in his dream job. Back in Pakistan, Suhail aspired to work in aviation security. He said that, as a member of the marginalized Christian minority, feeling safe was important to him growing up. Providing security to people, just making things go right, he said. That is my thing. In March, Suhail started working at Sydney Airport in a baggage screening role. It's amazing, he said. It's just like a heaven to me, and I feel so good. I feel so confident. Suhail got the job after receiving specialised support through the federal government's new employment program for people with disabilities, Inclusive Employment Australia, or IEA. IEA, which replaced the old Disability Employment Services, the DES, program in November last year, intends to provide more tailored support and help people achieve their career goals, Minister for Social Services Tanya Plibersek said at the time. Sue Olney, an expert

S. Suhail drifted in and out of several jobs, including as a hairdresser. But after being connected with Settlement Services International, SSI, one of the contracted service providers delivering the IEA program, he was provided with a case manager from the same background who spoke the same language. The non-profit organization, which specializes in providing support services to diverse communities, worked with Suhail to find a job he genuinely wanted to do. SSI Executive General Manager for Service Delivery, Eric Harper, said the barriers to employment for refugees with disabilities were compounded. Under the DES, he said many had ended up suspended by their employment service providers. They have often been put in the too hard basket because of those intersectional and special needs, cultural adjustment, the social isolation, all of those things, he said. In 2022, an ABS survey found the unemployment rate for Australians with disabilities was 7.5%, double the unemployment rate for people without disabilities at the time, which was 3.1%, while the labour force participation rate for the cohort aged 15 to 64 was about 60.5%, compared to the 84.9% for those without disabilities. Dr. Olney, who also works with the government's Centre for Inclusive Employment, which provides resources and training to IEA service providers, said the unemployment and participation figures for Australians with disabilities remained pretty consistent for decades. IEA is an attempt to shift something that's been a very intractable problem, she said. Mr. Harper said a big part of the approach under IEA was working with employers to determine what skills they needed and where people could fit. What happens is you gain trust within the relationship, and those employers then not only spread the word through community and industry, but they're much more willing to take on additional refugees, he said. Juliana Savio is head of employee experience at facility services company ISS, which provides staffing at Sydney Airport and hired Suhail. Ms. Savio said employing people with a disability or from diverse cultural and linguistic backgrounds had a wide range of benefits. They included having multilingual staff to provide better services for customers and helping to create a more inclusive, psychologically safe workplace. We want our work environments to represent the community as well, and particularly somewhere like an airport, it's important that people see themselves and have that interaction, she said. She also pointed out that finding the right people was difficult, and hiring from non-traditional talent pools was broadening the scope to retain and attract really amazing people. Partnering with organizations like SSI, where maybe only a small component of either modification or support is required, it's a real no-brainer in getting the right people, she said. And when you've met someone like Suhail, who's so passionate and enthusiastic, and wants to contribute to the community, and wants to give back, as well as continually educate himself and develop, it's just such a win-win. She said Suhail did not require any modifications or amendments to his job responsibilities or environment, but multiple layers of support in the team ensured his success in the role and the safety of the airport's passengers. In this instance, he was happy to just go in as mainstream, for lack of a better word, which is fantastic, she said. Mr. Harper said most mainstream employment service providers were not equipped to provide tailored support to address the combination of trauma, disability, cultural and language barriers faced by refugees with a disability. He said the initial results of the IEA approach were quite impressive. Of the 1,480 clients who have commenced the program with SSI, 230 had been placed into work in the first 8 months. He said only about 35 had left their roles, a conversion rate of about 85%. The jobs included delivery drivers, aged care and disability support workers, commercial cleaners, kitchen hands, factory and process workers. Mr. Harper said the return for taxpayer dollars for getting refugees with disability into work was enormous. It took pressure off the NDIS and social security system, with workers instead paying tax, he said. They are actually contributing to the economy, he said. Dr. Olney said it was still early days for the program. I'd say it's an encouraging start regarding outcomes under IEA, and time will tell if those results are sustainable at scale, she said. It's a hard road to get these jobs.
You've got to

find work for people, and it has to be the right fit between the employer and the potential employee. And there's a lot of work involved in that. So I would say that they have done a good job in a very difficult context. A Department of Social Security, DSS, spokesperson said under the IEA scheme, the number of participants assisted by specialist providers had nearly tripled, increasing to more than 31,000 from around 10,600 under the previous program. There are now approximately 51,000 people with a disability in a job being supported by an Inclusive Employment Australia provider, including 1,900 refugees, they said. The DSS is developing a new framework to assess providers' performance, and public reporting of outcomes against it will start later this year. Suhail said he was working hard in his new job and was enjoying being treated like everyone else. I don't want to be called disabled in anything, he said. I just like to be called as a normal person, you know? When a normal person works in any industry, they're normal. They have their beautiful life, they love, they dance, they eat. They go out and they do everything. So, such is my dream. And that story was titled, Tailored Support Helping Refugees with Disabilities Find Sustainable Employment, and was written by Will Jackson. And that completes What's News in Disability. 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
7: The Return by Sylvia Kwan. Narrated by Lauren Williams. This is a DAISY recording produced by the Vision Australia Information Library Service commencing on the 4th of September 2015. Harry lay dolefully near the door and briefly lifted his head as she walked past. She stepped down into the yard. The shoulders dropped little by little as each step took her further away from the house. She stopped at the edge of the yard and turned around. Paul stood leaning against the kitchen sink with his arms folded and head down, while Miko, still seated, spoke to him. What was she saying to him? But a part of her didn't care. In the brightly lit kitchen against the night sky, they were like actors on a stage in a darkened theatre. She watched him nodding slowly. His mouth was firm and he ran his hand across the back of his neck. He straightened up and made towards the door. She looked up. It was a clear night, and the near full moon shone like a sixpence. The dark countryside was imbued with a dull, silvery light. She heard Paul's footsteps on the gravel. He stopped in front of her. His head was lowered, focused on the ground in front of him. His shirt was crumpled, and half of it was hanging out. He was a boy again.
8: "Mum, look, I'm sorry. I didn't mean to..."
7: "What you did, Paul? Bringing her here from that godforsaken place. I mean, I don't know what to make of it. How did all this just happen?" Her voice was stern, more than she had meant it to be. He did not look up. His hands were thrust deep into the pockets of his trousers. At moments like these, usually, she had been the one at his side with her hand on his elbow, propping him up. But tonight it felt odd to watch him from a different place.
8: "Paul, I just didn't expect something like this. That you would even think about bringing someone like her here, let alone..."
7: She shook her head and continued. "Not even in my wildest dreams. You know how your father feels about the Japs." For the first time, this last word stuck in her throat. It didn't feel quite right.
8: "All right, Mum. I understand what you're saying, but what Dad went through, I've got no idea. All I do know is that for years it felt like we were all living under a dark volcano, and no one knew when it would blow up."
7: Paul's voice became soft. His head moved slowly, side to side, like some old wind-up toy. "We'll never really understand, I suppose," Mona said. "But, you know, he came back alive. You have to remember that. He might have come back a different person, but we were lucky he came back at all. And he came back thinking that this place and us were a clean slate for him, as far away as you could get from that jungle. Then you bring that girl. I just, you know, would have expected some loyalty, some thought to how he might feel about all this.
8: Paul's attention was drawn to his feet as they played some game with the gravel. He dug his hands deeper into his pockets before answering her.
7: If I did, Mum, then I wouldn't have been able to go through with it. I knew what I did would...
8: But it hardly felt like committing a crime. And I also know that...
7: He paused before adding, that I love her.
8: Love.
7: He was in the right. He had the upper hand because he could afford to speak the truth. Not that it made her feel any better. They had never spoken like this. It felt like they were speaking a new language. Maybe it was too much to expect him to see everything their way. Maybe it wasn't fair.
8: His feet stopped moving and he stood tall. He finally looked up with steady eyes and they glistened like two polished beads. His face was stony and adamant. She saw him. She saw him like she had never seen him before. A part of her, yet apart from her. Man, boy, husband, son. Distinctions blurred. Her understanding of him ricocheted in all directions.
7: The world's changed, Mum. I know you may not realize it here, but believe me, out there it has really changed.
8: He spanned his arms on either side of him like Jesus on the cross. She walked past him and went back into the house. She needed time. The past, the present, and the future were all colliding. Everything, including her son, was indeed changing. Right in front of her eyes. The kitchen was spotless. The table had been cleared and plates washed and dried. Miko's diligence irritated her. Who does she think she is? She'd only just got here and already she was taking over a kitchen. She wondered about the astronauts up there circling the planet and whether they could see this speck of light caught in a storm of its own.
7: Chapter 10.
8: She was relieved to hear the low rumble of Frank's engine crawling along the driveway. The headlights lit up the curtains before the car was switched off and everything became dark again. She turned on her bedside light. His boots filled the quiet house. She was used to them, but she thought of Paul and Miko being woken. She sat up as he opened the door to their bedroom. He looked stunned by too much light and his skin was crimson all over.
7: Where had he been?
8: She suddenly wished to know.
7: Your dinner's there on the bench.
8: He gave a shake of his head. Sitting on the end of the bed, he lifted his legs one at a time to take off his boots. The leather was so badly scuffed that parts of it were turning white. They would not be replaced until they fell apart. She was sure of that.
7: They're here, she told him.
8: She wanted to share her impressions of the day with him, but how would she begin to tell him about their son and Miko? He never got to hear Paul's declaration of love for his new wife or see his excited face as he spoke about Japan. He'd missed it all. Again. Her sadness was not gentle, but biting. Such a thick wall around him that no one could see in and he could not see out.
7: Yep, I saw the car, he replied.
8: At least he was here now. There was an ashen dry eucalyptus smell about him. She watched him change into his pyjamas, sluggish, spent.
7: Frank, Paul's home. You can't hide forever.
8: He sat on his side of the bed and rubbed his eyes with both hands as if though he needed to revive them.
7: Tomorrow.
8: With that, he went under the covers and turned on his side. The air in the room was stale with Frank's odour. A musty, animal-like smell. She'd forgotten to leave the bedroom window open the night before, something she always did. There were times when she didn't even notice, but this morning the smell made her gasp. She was not unfamiliar with it, having grown up with the hefty boarders her mother took in during the Depression for extra income. Not long after they got married, she had even found Frank's odour comforting. Dawn was just starting to light up the curtains. While she dressed, she was overcome with nerves, thinking about the day ahead. She pinned her hair as she made her way to the kitchen. The wood pile was getting low. Paul could now take care of that. She lit the stove and filled the kettle, her ritual. Then she sliced the bread and put the pieces in the toaster. She noticed the orange on the bench. It sat there, a bright, solitary talisman of hope warding off despair. He hadn't forgotten, even with Paul's arrival. His heavy footsteps thudded down the hallway.
7: She glanced at him as he sat down at the table. His shaven face reminded her of the skin of the orange she was holding. He appeared rested. She made a pot of tea and pulled out the toast. Frank reached for the butter and the two of them got caught up in the gentle hum of breakfast, the trickle of tea into cups, metal teaspoons stirring against the china, marmalade being slathered on crunchy bread. "I'll let them know you'll be in for lunch." He nodded ever so slightly that she could have missed it. He finished his toast and grabbed his hat. She could hear Winnie and Buster barking at the sound of his footsteps. She was used to having the place to herself once Frank was gone, but this morning soft voices at the front of the house reached her. She took a small basket from the cupboard and went down to the chook shed where the morning sun was sharp on the grey timber walls. When she came back to the house with the eggs, Paul was up and making fresh tea. He was still in his flannel pyjamas and his hair was like a ball of hay, clumps shooting in all directions. She had spent many days in this very kitchen wondering about him, but now that he was here, she was suddenly wary of him, especially after last night. Their chat had made it clear that whatever notions she might have had about her son were outdated, and she ought to have known because you don't turn up with a wife from another country on a whim. She sorted the eggs and reached for a pan to start breakfast. As Paul poured the hot water from the kettle, he said to her, "I can't believe you've still got this teapot, Mum." He was trying to help them. She understood this need to hold on to memories from a not-too-distant past, when they had been on the same side, to guide them through the coming days like those endless white posts that light up a darkened highway. She glanced at the porcelain teapot. The hand-paint and decoration of purple heather had started to fade long ago, and there was a discernible chip in its spout. It had been with them for so long that she had hardly given it much thought. "It was probably the nicest thing my mother owned, and the only thing she ever took from anybody. Mrs. Patterson gave it to her. Let me think, it must be, I don't know, maybe nearly 40 years old, come to think of it." "Who was Mrs. Patterson?" he inquired, like a polite house guest. "She was the surgeon's wife. Mum used to go around and do housework for her. It was a remarkable thing, I tell you, given that she didn't bring home so much as a slice of bread from that house. Then the teapot simply appeared on the table one day. Made me think that she must have really wanted it." She'd been so surprised that her mother, who'd had no time for fancy things, had accepted this gift of a hand-me-down teapot, that Mona had never mentioned it. She had pretended that it had been there all along. It had been one of the few times she got to peek inside her mother's soul, that there had been more to her than the ironclad front and harshness, a consequence of having nothing while growing up and then having a little after she got married, only to end up with nothing again when her husband came home barely alive from Flanders. A stubborn woman, if I recall rightly. "Do you remember that time she got sick and you tried to give her a sponge bath and she spat in your face? Jesus, it gave me a fright to see a grown-up do that." Paul must have been 8 or 9. The two of them were visiting her mother for a few days when she came down with a bad bout of flu. She was frail. Flu then turned into pneumonia. They stayed on until she passed away 3 weeks after they'd arrived. She picked up 2 eggs and asked, "Fried all right?" "Yep, that'd be great, Mum." He sipped his tea and began to butter the toast. His movements were unhurried, languid. She couldn't recall the last time she had seen him so at ease, and it occurred to her for the first time since his arrival that she was indeed happy to have him home. The eggs crackled in the pan and the smell of breakfast filled the room. Mika appeared, wearing a sky blue sleeveless dress with box pleats from waist down. Her hair was tied back and she seemed more sure of herself than she had been since she arrived. She gave Myrna a little dip of her head. Myrna nodded in return. She would have to get used to these little greetings. Paul finished the eggs with 2 thick slices of toast, just as well his appetite wasn't affected by their conversation of the night before. "Think I'd better get dressed," he said, and took the dishes to the sink, then disappeared down the hallway. She turned to Miko. "Would you like some eggs? Fried?" "Yes, thank you. I can make them." Miko moved towards the stove. "No, no, you sit down. It's no trouble." She pointed at the chair vacated by Paul. She was not ready to relinquish her authority in the kitchen. She cracked the eggs into the heavy pan and turned to Miko. "Toast? Tea? What did they eat in Japan for breakfast? Rice?" She had some in the cupboard, but she wasn't sure what she would do with it. "Yes, thank you." Miko sat with her hands folded on her lap, still a guest. "I've noticed you drink our tea." "Yes. After the war, my mother worked for the British forces in Kobe, in the kitchen. I learnt to enjoy English tea with milk." The Return by Sylvia Kwon. Narrated by Lauren Williams. This is a DAISY recording produced by the Vision Australia Information Library Service.
8: Well, who would have thought? Her voice, a little too high, did not sound like hers at all. But she was surprised. It wasn't what she had expected. But then again, she wasn't sure what her expectations had been in the first place. At least there wouldn't be too much fuss made about the meals. Miko poured the milk into her tea and continued, and to speak English. Yes, I remember you saying an Australian chap taught you. I didn't expect your English to be so good, you know, for an Asian. Myrna buttered the toast and placed the eggs on top. It was good to hear Miko fill in the blanks without Paul around. Miko's voice went soft. Also, I studied English at university. I enjoyed learning English very much. Paul stood in the doorway. I'll go and find Dad. He must be out there somewhere. He was wearing his old navy overalls and one of his father's hats. The overalls were a little tight around his middle and the hat's crown had long lost its shape. He reminded her of a time in the past, before Japan, when he'd come home to help his father during his holidays. For a moment, she wondered whether she should follow him, to be there when father and son met again. But she wasn't sure, so she lingered at the door watching Paul saunter off towards the paddocks. When she turned back, Miko was at the sink doing the dishes. It was clear she would have to learn to share her kitchen with this young woman. It was like a scene out of a picture. Paul was carrying Frank in his arms. The morning sun was climbing behind them, so when she had noticed Paul from the kitchen window, she had mistakenly believed he was carrying one of the sheep. As soon as she realised that the mysterious shape in Paul's arms was Frank, she ran outside towards them. "What happened?" she asked out of breath. "I don't know. When I saw that the tractor had rolled into a ditch, I ran over there as fast as I could and I found him slumped over the wheel." All she saw was the large cut on his forehead and busy rivulets of blood running down his face. "Let's take him straight to the hospital." She ran into the house to get her bag. Miko, her face gathered with worry, stood on the veranda and held open the kitchen door for her. When Myrna returned, Paul had already eased Frank into the back seat of her car. He went up to Miko and spoke to her briefly. When Myrna started the engine, he ran over and jumped into the seat next to her. They both snatched glances at Frank. His eyes were closed. He looked serene despite all the blood. As she put her foot to the accelerator, the car skidded across the gravel. Was it just an accident or something else? Her hands gripped the wheel as if they held the line of a buoy. They soon turned into the main street and a few heads swiveled at the screeching of tyres. As they approached the hospital, they heard Frank struggling in the back. Paul swung around, hooked his arm over the seat and gently pushed Frank's shoulder down. He told him, "Dad, take it easy." In the rearview mirror, she saw Frank glare at his son. He tried to speak, but his words caused him pain and he slumped back into the seat. When they got to the hospital, he was quickly transferred onto a gurney and wheeled into a room. Relieved that he had been attended to, she and Paul stopped and took stock of the hospital interior, dazed. Their eyes glanced over the white walls and the floral prints that hung on them. They looked washed out, Myrna thought, a little sick themselves. The hospital, a single-story modern building with a lot of glass, which didn't make sense in this heat, had opened only a couple of years ago, the latest triumph of the local district. Myrna nodded at the staff. Some were familiar faces around town. A couple of them knew Paul from school and walked over to say hello to him. She found the waiting area and sat down. Paul joined her a few minutes later. "This is just great. What a homecoming," murmured Paul as he ran both hands through his hair. The crown of his head touched the wall and his eyes were fixed on the ceiling. Myrna took a deep breath. "Homecoming? What in the world has got into you, Paul? What about some thought for your father lying in there?" Her blazing eyes followed him as he stood up and walked over to the window. A small garden with a row of newly planted rosemary bushes behind a wooden bench offered a view. He contemplated it with his hands hooked on his hips, legs apart. "Look, I'm not saying I'm not worried about him, but I just thought he'd have stuck around to meet us instead of running off like he usually does, and now look what's happened." Running off. Paul made it sound as if Frank was a fugitive from his own family. "I wouldn't put it quite like that." She sat back and allowed her shoulders to rest against the wall. Maybe this time Frank did run away. But more than anything else, she was worried about him in there, and where was Paul's concern? She watched him mulling over his thoughts, chewing on his molars. Frank had had his share of accidents in the past, but nothing this serious. He'd always been careful. But with so much going on, she wouldn't have been surprised to learn that his mind had been elsewhere while driving the tractor. She remembered the time he'd cut his hand while sharpening his tools and had driven himself to the doctor's on his own, spilling blood everywhere. All the while, she'd been inside the house, scrubbing the bathtub. After a few minutes of silence between them, Paul turned around and slowly shook his head. An irritating smile lifted his cheeks. You know, none of you around here seem to have a faintest idea about anybody else beyond this. He pointed at the window with his chin and a faint snort escaped his nose. This place. I didn't want to have to spell it out to you, but Miko, she lost her father in the war. She hasn't had it easy at all. If it had been anyone else, she would have been more curious, even sympathetic. But his voice made her stiffen. It was her turn to shake her head. Do you really think it'd make a difference to your father? Or to his mates, or to this town? Given what they had to do, what they must have gone through, the whole country was at war, Paul. We were all frightened that we'd be overrun by the Japs. She stopped for breath. For God's sake, Paul, grow up, will you? She wanted to shake him, haul him by the wrist, and give him a good whack across the back of his legs, as she had done when he was little. Like the time he took to her brand new curtains with scissors. But it was ridiculous. This desire to assert her authority, given that he was, what, nearly 24? And an architect of his own life, preoccupied with the uncharted dimensions of his own self-importance as a man and a husband. Yes, she was now sure that Japan and Miko had been the making of him. They were allowed to see Frank briefly. He was all eyes, his body could barely move, weakened by fractured bones in his chest and his hip. His forehead was swollen from the impact of the crash and decorated with neat suturing. He opened his mouth, but a low, doleful sound was the only thing that escaped, and his eyes appeared more intense than usual, as though he were trying to speak with them instead. She leaned down to him and whispered close to his face, "Don't try to speak, Frank. Everything can wait." He looked frail, and she tried not to show her worry, giving him small, reassuring smiles. The lines on his face seemed deeper than when she'd seen him that morning. He motioned at Paul, who was standing at the end of the bed, with a little flick of his head. As Paul moved towards him, Frank tried to lift his hand. Paul responded by sliding his hand towards his father's, and they touched for the briefest moment. Frank opened his mouth again as if to say something, but dropped his lips in a pout and stared at the wall. Chapter 11. As soon as they got out of the car, they copped stares. Hats were tipped, nods given, but with grim and distant expressions, while eyes glared at Miko. Then the whispers started. It riled her, all their low talk. Apart from Judy and Ned, no one came up to say hello. Myrna led the way and they sat near the back. She never missed Mass on Christmas Eve. After Paul left home, she started to come alone because Frank had lost God, amongst other things, on the line. When he got back from Burma, he had simply refused to go, said that the Bible was a nice story, but that was about it. She didn't believe him at first, but he was good to his word and hadn't set foot inside a church in nearly 20 years. She didn't argue. After all, whatever happened between him and God was not something she thought she could understand. Myrna shifted in the hard wooden seat, and the hosiery she always wore to church rubbed against her dress. Miko had never been to church until now, sat between her and Paul, looking shy and unsure. Myrna had made it clear that Miko could stay behind if she wasn't comfortable about going, but she had insisted on joining them. Perhaps Paul had had a word to her. More stares aside, more mouths whispered, harsh words emanating from their tight lips. They had seen her now. Yes, the rumour was true. God forbid. That was her, the Japanese daughter-in-law. Poor Myrna, they would be saying. How could she put up with it? And that son, such impertinence. These judgments floated over the pews towards her like a trail of smoke. Her ears burned while she made sure her back was straight and her head was held high. She too would have pitied anybody in her situation. It was understandable. Yet now that she was the object of their scrutiny, she was determined that they would not get the better of her. She gave a deep nod to Edna, who reciprocated with an awkward smile, one that stretched like elastic across her plump face, and another to Mary Simpson, a formidable, righteous woman with a mouth turned down like a tipped-over bowl. She didn't bother to respond. Their eyes, in turn, wide and narrow, told her enough. The sermon today was about forgiveness, and its lofty sentiments bolstered her briefly. Forgiveness. It cleansed our souls, said Father O'Brien. Just as Christ forgave us for our sins, it was the ultimate act of love. Forgiveness was the way of our Lord. It is what will set mankind free. It sounded noble and easy, but she couldn't help but wonder if they were just words and reminders flawed men needed to hear, because the act of forgiveness was almost impossible and seldom found in reality. She wasn't sure if she forgave her mother for her bitterness, even after all these years. The scars may have healed, but the memories held fast to her mind and seemed to be getting more vivid as the years went on. But Father O'Brien was right. What does one do with all this hatred? It was a useless, useless thing. She drifted off, as she usually did, about halfway through the sermon. The stained rose wheel above the somberly lit figure of Christ soothed her. A window into the heavens. She remembered the fuss at the delivery and installation of the rose wheel when she was a young girl. It was to be the prettiest wheel out of all the three churches in town. The Lutherans couldn't afford it, and the Anglicans thought it ostentatious and a symbol of Catholic decadence. But when she saw it for the first time, she appreciated the fuss, its beauty. Looking at it, it transported you to another world, reminding those below that their feelings were capable of some majesty. It was as if all the troubles of the world could be hushed and understood if we could just sit still in front of it, as if this act alone could save us all. Father O'Brien led everyone in a prayer for rain. She could never tell anyone, but it seemed ridiculous that God had the weather pattern so close at hand, as if the formation and movement of every cloud were his business. It didn't make sense to her. The rain always came when it was time. Just when you thought it never would, when you thought the land had hardened against all hope, then it came in an unstoppable downpour. Normally, she prayed for very little. That was to do with her life. Mostly, she sat there and followed the Mass as she had done for many years, thinking about her mother and father and even Frank's parents and others who had passed on. While Frank was away, it was for his return that she had prayed. She had not prayed that much for Paul. Perhaps that had been her mistake. Today, it was for her. Lord, do not forsake me. Be not far from me, O my Lord.
9: 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Narrated by Lauren Williams. The sound recording was produced by the Vision Australia Information Library Service, commencing on the 4th of September 2015. This book was published by Hatchett in 2014. Copyright and permission to record has been granted by Hatchett Lever Australia to the Vision Australia Information Library Service. No unauthorised copying, broadcasting or public performance of this recording is permitted.
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16: World Sight Day is October the 8th, a very important day as far as research goes. And one of the leading organisations when it comes to research in Australia is the Centre for Eye Research. And we're delighted to welcome to the program Dr. Senna Gottschalk. Senna, great to catch up with you again. Thanks so much for your time.
17: Thanks for having me, Peter. Great to be on.
16: Now, we spoke to you a little while ago. We spoke mainly about inherited retinal disease and I guess the X-link, particularly with females. You're going to chat a bit about Usher syndrome.
17: Yes, that's right. We've got a lot of exciting projects underway at the Centre for Eye Research Australia. So I'd be delighted to tell you a little bit about those projects.
16: All right. Well, I guess a number of us would know what Usher syndrome is, but for those that might be new to this kind of area, can you give us a brief snapshot of what Usher syndrome is?
17: So, of course, Usher syndrome is a systemic condition, so it affects multiple organs in the body, and we most know it as a hearing loss and progressive vision loss from retinitis pigmentosa. And so that is the manifestation in the eye, and what it causes is constriction of visual field initially, night blindness, and at the later stages of the condition may even lead to central vision loss.
16: And does the hearing and vision deteriorate at different rates, if you like?
17: Yeah, it does. So most newborns are actually diagnosed with the hearing loss component with the screening test that they do. So generally the treatment for that is a cochlear implant, and that can be quite early on, which is great. The vision loss does take a while for it to kick in, and generally that's closer to the age of 10 when you start to notice the signs. So it becomes really important when doctors are managing the hearing loss that they also screen and do genetic testing for the eye or for Usher syndrome related genes.
16: Can it be pretty easily diagnosed in terms of a genetic test?
17: So early on genetic testing, there are a few known genes that cause Usher syndrome. So panel testing to test for those changes in those genes might be useful.
16: Well, we've talked in the past about inherited retinal disease, particularly with things like retinitis pigmentosa. What about for Usher syndrome in terms of, I guess, its commonality? Is it less common than, say, conventional RP?
17: So Usher syndrome is the leading cause of deaf blindness. So it's not uncommon. Yes, but the prevalence does vary between different eye conditions, different inherited retinal diseases. Even though they're considered rare, they're actually now classified as the leading cause of low vision and blindness in the working age population in Australia. So I wouldn't say that they're as rare as we think.
16: That's interesting, isn't it? Because I guess in a sense, it doesn't matter how rare it is. If it's affecting you or someone you love, that's the most important thing. But how
17: that's
16: rare
17: exactly
16: it is
17: right.
16: Totally irrelevant in a sense, isn't it? When it comes down to the human, the person themselves.
17: Your own experience, that's exactly right. I had a lecturer back at optometry school. He said, it's not rare if it's in your chair. And I think that that really resonates with any of these conditions that I'm looking at. We may classify them as being rare, but for that person, it's their whole world.
16: Then I'm going to pinch that line and use it in the future, I think. That's a powerful way to put it. So simple, but so powerful, isn't it?
17: Thanks, Peter. Yeah, definitely.
16: Yeah, no, that's brilliant. Thank you for sharing that. Well, what about some of the research that's going on then? What sort of areas are you researching in and how's that kind of going?
17: Yeah, so we've got a lot of different areas that we're looking into. First, we'd like to know more about these conditions, the impact that they have on everyday symptoms and living. So we've got our venture registry, and that's for anyone with an inherited retinal disease. They can sign up just to be informed of treatment trials as they become available, but also for us to know a little bit more about how these conditions affect people and how they change over time. So Venture is a really useful resource that we've got, and it's under the management of Dr. CC Britton-Jones and Dr. Tom Edwards. The other projects that we've got are more targeting the treatment or the therapeutic avenue. So Dr. Rick Liu is looking at RNA editing, and that's where some of the genes that change in inherited retinal diseases, such as the Usher syndrome genes, they're too large to fit inside a standard gene therapy vehicle to be injected into the eye. So he's looking at other ways that that can be treated and we can manage these conditions. And then we've got Dr. Sloan Wang, and he's looking more about that vehicle that I mentioned, so how the gene therapy is delivered. Currently, we're relying on buying them or purchasing them from overseas, so he's trying to bring all that back to Melbourne and improving these delivery mechanisms that we've got, making them more accessible for researchers in Melbourne. So we're really excited to be, leading in that area at the Centre for Eye Research.
16: That's fascinating, isn't it? You talked about the gene being too large to inject. I mean, they're so small to us sort of common people, if I could put it that way, that it's hard to imagine that, you know, a gene that is so small could still be too large to be injected. I mean, that's quite mind-blowing from a layman's point of view.
17: That's exactly right. I like to think of these vectors that, you know, gene therapy is done with as kind of like trucks. And if you were moving the things that you put into the truck, are all the so the gene and the instructions that you're delivering to the eye to help with the condition you've got. And so you can imagine if you've got a really small truck and your couch is a bit too large, it's not going to really fit. So we need to find better ways, or I guess bigger trucks, to be able to deliver the gene more effectively into the eye.
16: Senator, your descriptions are amazing. Thank you so much for that, for putting into language that we could all understand. That's brilliant. Going back to your registry, I mean, how important is that? Because I guess, you know, the thing about, science, and particularly medical science in a sense, is numbers, the sort of facts and figures that you can get behind your research is so important, isn't it? Like a good sort of base starting point.
17: That's exactly right. And, you know, I think Venture Registry for me has multiple purposes. And so sometimes when these treatments become available and sponsors reach out, they would like to know the prevalence or how many patients you know with a certain condition. And so Venture really helps bring the treatment here. We're able to go straight to the registry, see how many patients we know that are affected, and then we're able to kind of pitch that to the sponsor and make it worth their while to bring the treatment to Melbourne. So that's an important resource for me from that perspective. But also we try our best to support all the participants that are involved in the registry, answering any questions they may have. If they need a clinical visit, then we bring them in and we're able to potentially even see them over time and see how the condition changes. So it allows us to see how the condition changes over time, but also develop which tests are the most sensitive for us to detect even slight change, because sometimes it's the little changes that affect our quality of life the most.
16: Yeah, so subtleties, isn't it? That's so important. What about in terms of people kind of being happy or prepared to kind of put their information into the pool, if you like? Because I guess there's the privacy thing, but I guess the other angle is, look, this might not necessarily help me today, but maybe people in the future. Is that kind of what one of the approaches you take as well?
17: The experience that I've had is everyone's willing to be involved in the registry. I think they see the value in it, and they know that none of the identifiable information is shared with any third parties. It's only the researchers that are involved in Venture that assess the data. Other than overall numbers, nothing else is shared with the sponsor. So we won't say so-and-so has the condition. We will say we have 10 people with this condition, for example. So I think everybody knows the value of being involved, being informed when treatment becomes available. But we also really stress that it's de-identified and nothing is shared with external parties.
16: So people are comfortable about that particular privacy angle of things. And what about kind of Absolutely. Thinking, you know, this is for the greater good as well? Is there kind of a little bit of that? I mean,
17: I get that comment quite a bit, actually, Peter, now that you mentioned that. A lot of people who come in for their visit, they say, I know maybe I won't be the one to see the improvement or see the treatment become approved, but anything that I can do so other people don't have the visual challenges that I do, they feel like it's worth the common cause.
16: Because I guess the research, or maybe the treatment that people are getting today, or how people, if you like, are being treated today, is probably a result of past experiences with patients that have gone before them as well.
17: Absolutely, absolutely.
16: What about as far as funding goes, Sen? Is that always the trick? Is that kind of one of the toughest things to sort of get across the line?
17: It is, yeah. So with most of these studies, funding can be quite limited, although Venture recently did get funding to support it for the next few years by the Ruth Marie Sampson Foundation, which we're very grateful for. It just means that we can continue the registry, we can offer genetic testing when needed, and just support seeing it through and following up these patients over time. So we're really grateful for the funding that we have received and continue to receive. But of course, to get some of, you know, Rick's RNA editing work, or the vector kind of issue that we have, we're securing funding, but it does remain challenging.
16: And I guess from, you know, an investment point of view, without being too mercenary about it, it's so long term, isn't it? The work that's going on today in terms of, I guess, it quote unquote paying off, it's probably years, maybe even decades down the track. So people are partly investing for the greater good. But I guess if they're thinking about making it profitable for them, or being an investment that's going to pay off for them, that's very much a long-term view?
17: That's exactly right, I think, from a sponsor perspective. But that's why so much work goes into the preliminary studies that we do to validate it in the lab before we have it available for future funding. So we only put our best foot forward, and I think that's all you can hope for. Anything that requires regulatory approval does take time. But if the data shows that it's effective, I think it'll be worth the wait.
16: That's also another great point, isn't it? I mean, the sort of safety of whatever you're doing, all that sort of clearance, if you like, takes also a lot of time. So these kind of things just don't happen overnight. And I guess if you're, or your child or whatever is receiving treatment in the future, you want to make sure that it's been thoroughly tested and as safe as the efficacy is as good as it can be when that treatment comes around.
17: Absolutely. And safety has always been very important to us. And so, a lot of work goes into treatment, knowing more about these conditions so we can have better, effective, safer therapeutics.
16: I've probably asked many of you from Sarah over the years this question, but are you generally a patient sort of person, or you are when it comes to your research, but I guess in your everyday life, you're like the rest of us. You can be impatient if you're stuck at the traffic lights or if your train's running late.
17: Absolutely. Absolutely. I think like everyone, we have the challenges of everyday living, especially in Melbourne these days. But I think being in research really requires patience and perseverance. And I think every researcher at CIRA has that. Otherwise, the treatments or the studies that we have wouldn't have made it so far.
16: Now, we talked at the beginning about the cochlear implant and how kind of good that is and the difference it makes to people's lives. But I guess if we go back, maybe half a century ago, that hadn't been invented. So these are the sort of things that, you've got to be taking that big picture approach to the sort of research and sort of think down the track, and maybe a little bit of almost imagination needed to see, well, what might happen if things turn out really well, if things go the way that we want them to go.
17: Yeah, like you said, I was speaking to a parent of someone with Usher syndrome, and she mentioned, and she just put it as blankly as she could. She was just like, it's interesting how advanced the audiology, the hearing with the cochlear implant is. And she's like, it's just a shame that we don't have something for the eyes just yet. So hopefully we can rectify that and have something for the eye condition as well.
16: That's quite insightful of you, Sam. Obviously, being Vision Australia Radio, and we talk a lot about vision impairment and blindness, and that topic has come up more than once. Where's the bionic eye? We've got the bionic ear. Where's the bionic eye? But I guess depending on what age we are, we might have to be a little bit more patient, and hopefully if the funding comes through, and I think we've got the expertise and the brains to be able to do it. It's the kind of funding to get to that end point.
17: That's exactly right.
16: Senator, if people do want to find out more, if they want to find out about your resources and in particular how they can get involved, or if they know someone that might be able to get involved, or indeed if there might be a philanthropic sponsor out there that's listening, how can we get in touch? What's the best way to find out more?
17: I think the best way would be to go onto the CIRA website, which is www.cira.org.au. And on there, we've got our contact information, summaries of our research, so some of them which I've mentioned today. So it's a valuable resource for anyone who wants to learn more or get in contact.
16: Well, happy World Sight Day to all people that are listening, and particularly for people that are working at CIRA. I've said before, I'd love to be in one of your labs one day and find out the sort of work that goes on. It's absolutely fascinating. I could talk for hours about it. Thank you for spending a little bit of time with us, and we wish you well.
17: Thank you, Peter, and we'd love to have you at CIRA.
16: That's Dr. Senna Gottschuk there from Centre for Eye Research.
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29: Hello and welcome to On This Day. I'm Marilyn Barclay, and today is Thursday, the 8th of October. To begin the program, we take a look at the Great Chicago Fire, a devastating blaze which began on the evening of the 8th of October, 1871. Rumours suggested that it was started when a cow in a shed kicked over a lantern, but a reporter for the Chicago Republican newspaper later admitted making up that story. How the fire really began remains unknown. It had been a hot, dry summer. Chicago's buildings were mostly made of wood, providing the tinder for the fire to quickly spread. Due to a series of misunderstandings, the fire department was slow to respond. As a result, the fire quickly grew out of control, consuming residences, mansions, hotels, churches, commercial and industrial buildings in its path. When the city's waterworks were destroyed, the fire department could no longer fight the blaze. Martial law was declared when the fire jumped the river and continued on the north side. The fire eventually burnt itself out when the winds dropped and a light rain moved in a day later. It had cut a swathe through the city, 6 kilometres long and 1 kilometre wide. 17,500 buildings were incinerated, along with 120 kilometres of roads, while the fire left 90,000 people homeless. Damage was estimated at $222 million. The death toll was never determined exactly. 125 bodies were recovered, but another 75 to 175 were missing. To films now. And on this day in 1927, a dynamic duo made their first on-screen appearance. Stan Laurel and Oliver Hardy, better known simply as Laurel and Hardy, appeared in The Second Hundred Years, a silent short film. While they both starred in the film The Luck Dog in 1920, The Second Hundred Years is recognised as the true beginning of Laurel and Hardy as a pair. The duo remained successful through the silent era and were one of the few performing acts to transition successfully to the talkies, films with sound. They appeared in 34 silent shorts, 45 sound shorts, and 27 feature films. Now, if it is your birthday today, you share it with Australian actor and comedian Paul Hogan, who was born in 1939. Initially, he worked as a rigger on the Sydney Harbour Bridge, but during the 1970s, he developed his own television comedy sketch programme. The Paul Hogan Show ran for 60 episodes between 1973 and 1984, and was popular among Australians for its larrikin Aussie humour. In 1986, Hogan co-produced and starred in Crocodile Dundee as a down-to-earth hunter travelling from the Australian outback to New York City. It remains Australia's most successful film to date, grossing $47,707,045. Today also marks the birthday in 1985 of American musician Bruno Mars. He began his music career writing for other big-time artists. His 2010 debut album peaked at number 3 on the charts and was anchored by worldwide number 1 singles Just the Way You Are, Grenade, and The Lazy Song. For our music break, on this day in 1988, after spending 741 weeks on the US Billboard 200 albums chart, Pink Floyd's The Dark Side of the Moon charted for the last time consecutively and holds the record for the longest uninterrupted run on the chart with 742 weeks. It has continued to reappear throughout the years and has the most weekly appearances on the Billboard 200 chart of any album ever, with 990 weeks total.

that was Money by Pink Floyd. Now, we know dogs have been known to help the authorities bring criminals to justice, but the role of the dog in my next story surely has to be unique. It was on this day in 1361 when a duel occurred between a dog and the Frenchman who murdered his master. Aubry de Montdidier was a French gentleman who was travelling through the forest of Bondy when he was murdered and buried at the foot of a tree. His dog stayed at the makeshift grave for several days, then proceeded into Paris, where he presented himself at the house of a longtime friend of his master's. Persuaded by the dog's insistent behaviour, the friend followed the dog back to the grave, where the friend found Montdidier's body. It seemed that the murderer would get away with his crime until, sometime later, the dog crossed paths with an individual named the Chevalier Macaire. He flew at the man's throat in an uncharacteristic display of aggression, which was repeated on numerous subsequent occasions whenever the two met. Naturally, this aroused suspicions, even capturing the attention of the King of France, who ordered the dog to be brought to him. The dog was well behaved until it saw Macaire among a group of noblemen and again flew at his throat. The king then ordered that a duel should take place between the dog and Macaire on the 8th of October 1361. During the duel, the dog attacked Macaire repeatedly until the man confessed to the murder. Macaire was later beheaded on a scaffold in the Isle of Notre Dame. Now, what other on-this-day events do we have for you? In 1871, one of the most disastrous forest fires in history began at Peshtigo, Wisconsin, burning six counties and killing more than 1,100 people. In 1906, Carl Ludwig Nessler of London demonstrated the first machine to put permanent waves in hair. It was a six-hour process. The hair was soaked with alkaline solution, and then the metal rods placed in the hair were heated, and the client had to wear about 12 metal rods, each weighing about a pound, and attached by wires to the heater. In 1915, the Battle of Loos during the First World War ended. To our number one song of the day now, and this is a coincidence. We mentioned earlier

it was his birthday. And on this day in 2010, Bruno Mars had a number one hit on the US Billboard Hot 100 with his single, Just the Way You Are.

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6: Good afternoon. It's Thursday, the 8th of October. I'm Murray Jorgensen, and I'm joined in the studio by Kate Leversich. First up, here's a quick look at what's making headlines around the country. Business groups call for political leadership as ATO digs in on credit card ban. Rent prices stall in most cities as tenants hit affordability wall. And Angus Taylor urges Anthony Albanese to intervene over Hunter Valley mine ruling. And here's Kate with today's top story.
7: Business groups call for political leadership as ATO digs in on credit card ban. This story is from the ABC by Holly Dragenza. The federal government is facing growing pressure over the Australian Taxation Office's, ATO, decision to stop accepting credit card payments for tax bills, with small business groups and crossbench MPs warning the move could make it harder for businesses to manage cash flow. Labor frontbenchers have presented a confusing picture of the government's position, with some urging the tax office to resume discussions with the business sector, while Assistant Technology Minister Andrew Charlton has said the government backs the ATO. Housing Minister Claire O'Neill defended the Reserve Bank's decision to scrap the credit card fees, but indicated the government was worried about the ATO's response and the impact on small businesses. Ms O'Neill said today, "The government does have some real concerns about what the ATO is proposing to do here. We really want the ATO to go back and talk to business about what they have decided to do here and think about how they can find a solution that works for everyone." Small Business Minister Anne Ali yesterday urged the ATO to keep talking with small businesses and find a way forward. She said, "I've spoken to small businesses and they were rightly shocked by this decision, and I do think they should have been consulted." But Mr Charlton said small businesses that had previously relied on credit cards to pay tax bills would be able to find a workaround, pointing to flexible repayment schedules already available through the Taxation Office. He said, "The government supports the ATO's decision. If we're saying that surcharges can't exist in the private sector, then surcharges shouldn't exist in the public sector." The ATO met with small business groups on September 30 to foreshadow the public announcement the following day. Business groups were then invited to a meeting yesterday to answer follow-up questions and work through implementation and transitional arrangements for affected taxpayers. The tax office ban on credit card use will start on December 1. An ATO spokesperson said, "The ATO will continue to engage with stakeholders, supporting taxpayers and tax practitioners, and seek opportunities to promote awareness through consistent communication and key messages." Australian Chamber of Commerce and Industry Chief Executive Andrew McKellar said there should be a clear message from government in support of small business. Mr. McKellar said, "It's now time, I think, for the political leadership in government to stand up and really say to the tax office, this is not how it works. This is not how it works. Hopefully, by the end of today, or certainly by the end of the week, the tax office will be listening." Members of the crossbench have also raised concerns about the change, with independent Kate Janey calling on the ATO to reconsider the ban or grant businesses a longer grace period to adjust. She said, "Times are tough for small business owners. Credit cards are one way businesses manage cash flow when a tax bill lands. Removing that option with around 8 weeks' notice makes things harder." Community Strong Australia MP Allegra Spender said the government must work with the ATO to find a workable solution. She said managing cash flow is difficult at the best of times and businesses need to have the flexibility offered by credit. The change was announced after the Reserve Bank of Australia, which is independent, banned credit card surcharges across the board, a move hailed by Labor as a cost of living win for taxpayers. Last week, Prime Minister Anthony Albanese and Attorney General Michelle Rowland posted videos to social media celebrating the change, which Mr. Albanese said would save Australians money every time you tap. But public sentiment has swiftly turned since cafes and other small businesses simply increased prices for consumers in a bid to recoup fees still owed to the banks. Mr. Charlton today rejected concerns that ending surcharges would force businesses to lift prices, saying payment processing costs had fallen. He said that reduction means that card payments are cheaper for businesses to process, so there's no reason as a result of this reform that consumers should be paying more when they tap their card for a coffee. The Coalition had slammed the credit card surcharge ban as a farce, with Nationals Senator Bridget McKenzie saying ending the surcharge would not make everyday items cheaper. She said the Prime Minister promised that removing the surcharge would make coffees go down. Guess what? It doesn't disappear. Businesses are being expected to absorb it. Independent member for Fowler, Di Lee, said the government had failed to read the room and said small businesses were already under strain due to rising fuel and energy costs, but did not want to raise prices for consumers. She said this is one more blow to the ever-increasing costs of running their own business and they don't know if they can keep their doors open into the future. That story from the ABC by Holly Tregenza. Business groups call for political leadership as ATO digs in on credit card ban.
8: Rent prices stall in most cities as tenants hit affordability wall, from the New Daily. The data from Domain revealed a broad slowdown after years of huge increases. Capital cities where rents remained unchanged from June to September were Melbourne, $600, Brisbane, $700, Adelaide, $650, Perth, $750, and Hobart, $625. The only rental drop was reported in Sydney, which fell $5 to $835. Prices rose in Darwin from $760 to $800. The price deceleration happened despite the rental market remaining extremely tight, with demand outstripping vacancies. Vacancy rates remain near historic lows nationally. This disconnect indicates that constrained supply alone is no longer translating into stronger rent growth, adding weight to the view that affordability pressures may be limiting tenants' capacity to absorb further increase, said the Domain release. The absence of growth in several supply-constrained markets suggests affordability pressures are becoming an increasingly important influence on market outcomes. Overall, house rents were unchanged over the quarter, while unit rents increased a modest 1.5%. Conditions varied considerably between cities. Sydney and Canberra were the only capitals to record declines in house rents, while Melbourne, Brisbane, Adelaide and Perth recorded no change across either houses or units. Darwin had rents rising across both dwelling types, while Hobart unit rents also rose. The rental data came against the backdrop of tight rental vacancies, recent federal budget changes to negative gearing and capital gains tax, and September's RBA policy rate increase still to flow fully through housing market activity. Domain said the outlook remained finely balanced. Slowing investor activity is expected to constrain the delivery of additional supply, reinforcing existing shortages. At the same time, higher borrowing costs and adjustments to housing investment policy will place greater pressure on investors to offset rising holding costs and weaker capital growth expectations. As the latest results indicate, capital city markets are entering a more measured phase of growth, with landlords likely to continue cautiously testing pricing, while both demand and supply face challenging conditions and an uncertain outlook. And that was Rent Prices Stall in Most Cities as Tenants Hit Affordability Wall from the New Daily.
7: Australia outlines plans to make AI companies prove their safety systems work. This story is from the ABC by Claire Armstrong. Australia would require AI companies to prove they are properly testing models and preventing harm under proposed new laws modelled on the banking and aviation safety rules. The federal government is finalising plans to regulate frontier artificial intelligence through national standards due by the end of the year, with recent incidents involving rogue agents underscoring the risks of the rapidly advancing technology. Assistant Minister for Science, Technology and the Digital Economy, Andrew Charlton, has signalled the government wants to make AI companies demonstrate their safety systems are effective, rather than dictate how they should manage every risk. He outlined the case for tougher frontier AI oversight in a speech in Sydney today, arguing Australia should put the burden where the risk was created. The market will not fix this alone, because the incentives reward speed and capability, and even the people at the top of the industry cannot slow down by themselves. Rather than trying to keep pace with the technology by banning specific dangerous behaviours, Australia's approach would require AI companies continually test for risks and show they can prevent them. Mr. Charlton said there was not enough incentive for companies to comply with voluntary regulations or codes when it came to frontier AI risks. He said, "You cannot ask firms to volunteer against their own competitive interest amid a manic race involving trillions of dollars and then be surprised when they do not." He also warned detailed prescriptive rules could end up out of date before the ink is dry due to the pace of the technology's development. He said, "For these reasons, there is much that Australia can learn from systems-based regulatory approaches that puts the onus and accountability on companies for managing how they develop products and services safely." Mr. Charlton said this model was already used in workplace health and safety, supervision of banks, and aspects of aviation safety. He said, "The goal is to ensure companies are meeting the expectations of safety without trying to specify every hazard. The question isn't only did something go wrong, but is there a serious system in place to detect risks and prevent incidents occurring?" The push for tougher regulation has been sharpened by revelations OpenAI agents gained unauthorised access to Australian government websites, including a Medicare statistics portal, during testing. OpenAI has now backed mandatory safety requirements, independent assessments and incident reporting, while also calling for international standards. The company's chief executive, Sam Altman, told the United Nations last month the most important decisions cannot be made by labs in San Francisco alone. He said, "We need accurate and speedy incident reporting, classification and reporting protocols so the world can learn from failures before they become catastrophes." Mr. Charlton said frontier AI labs were currently putting capability ahead of safety as they raced each other, with a broader competition also playing out between the US and China. He said Australia's task was not to win that race or sit it out, but to change it so that this technology is built to serve people. Mr. Charlton said safety standards alone would not be enough due to hostile states or criminals who were never going to comply. He said, relying on regulation alone is like building a fence around a horse, only to realise that the horse has wings. Mr. Charlton said if Australia wanted to say how AI technologies were built and governed, it needed to be a country that could host and build them. He said this is our chance to shape this technology for our standards, to set the rules of the road globally over decades. Shadow Foreign Minister Mr. Ted O'Brien has called for Australia to strike a deal with the United States to secure preferential access to the most advanced AI models and strengthen defences against cyber attacks. In a speech at the University of Technology yesterday, Mr. O'Brien said Australia should pursue a government-to-government agreement guaranteeing continued access to American technology while developing its own sovereign AI capabilities. That story from the ABC by Claire Armstrong. Australia outlines plans to make AI companies prove their safety systems work.
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8: Angus Taylor urges Anthony Albanese to intervene over Hunter Valley mine ruling. From News.com by Nathan Schmidt and Jack Nivison. Anthony Albanese is being urged to introduce overriding legislation after a High Court ruling overturned the approval of the expansion of a New South Wales coal mine. The High Court on Wednesday ruled in favour of a Hunter Valley community group which had argued a New South Wales court had failed to account for overseas emissions when approving the expansion of the Match Energy Mount Pleasant coal mine. In a 3-2 ruling, the High Court upheld an earlier finding by the New South Wales Court of Appeal that planning authorities had failed to account for Scope 3 emissions caused by combustion of the coal by overseas clients and the impact it could have on the local community. Opposition leader Angus Taylor said those emissions of their customer, were not required under any international law to be considered. He urged the Minns Labor government to repeal laws around Scope 3 emissions, which had been introduced by the former Liberal National state government. If they don't repeal it, Anthony Albanese should put in place overriding legislation to repeal it, he said. It's completely unacceptable that a coal mine expansion or coal mine development not proceed because of legislation where there's a requirement to take into consideration the customer's emissions. And frankly, we will fight this all the way because it is completely unacceptable. The ruling has raised questions about whether it could set a national precedent, with New South Wales Greens MLC Sue Higginson saying the finding had exposed the New South Wales coal approval process for the sham that it is. Labor, meanwhile, has sought to emphasise the ruling as being specifically tied to New South Wales laws, not federal approvals processes. Federal Resources Minister Madeleine King said there was, in fact, a lot of certainty around this. It's a High Court issue on a technical issue, she told News 24. Ms. King said there had been outrageous claims about what the finding might mean and dismissed any federal intervention. The current New South Wales government has set up a framework that means there is a means to make this expansion possible, she said. It's the requisite consideration, not in federal law. There is no need for us to intervene because, quite frankly, the New South Wales government has thought this through and has got this, and I'm confident they will resolve the issue. Ms. King said federal Labor supported coal mining and that the Mount Pleasant decision was not helpful. She noted the New South Wales government would be working with operators on how expansion applications may be reconsidered under the new coal industry framework. On Thursday, New South Wales Premier Chris Minns said the High Court decision was not worth an overreaction, and ultimately, state legislation was better, more informed, and more understanding of environmental impacts than they were previously. I don't think everyone should overreact to the decision, and I also don't think that activists who are considering court actions should get overexcited, he said. It's a very narrow technical decision. Our laws, as they relate to mining tenements and expansion, still work. They've been strengthened since the Mount Pleasant decision in 2022. The circumstances today mean we've got more people working in mining jobs today than we did when we were elected. In a Wednesday statement, New South Wales Natural Resources Minister Courtney Hussas said the decision did not change a separate approval for the mine to continue operating until 2032. The court's decision relates to the way the mine's expansion was assessed and approved in 2022 under the former government, she said. It does not mean the expansion cannot be reconsidered or that coal mine extensions cannot be approved. Ms. Hussas said the government's coal industry 2026-2050 policy, announced in March, provided a clear framework for the industry. It supports important coal mining jobs that sustain so many of our regional communities while charting a course to net zero. We believe the current planning framework is capable of addressing these issues and will carefully examine the judgment to ensure future decisions meet the requirements of the law. And that was Angus Taylor urges Anthony Albanese to intervene over Hunter Valley mine ruling, from news.com by Nathan Schmidt and Jack Niverson.
7: Biggest Australian listening this century appears in doubt as AI startup scrambles for support. This story from Nine News by Daniel Jeffrey. The biggest listing on the Australian share market since Telstra went public last century appears to be hanging in the balance as local AI giant Firmus reportedly scrambles for support from would-be investors. The company had been expected to list on the ASX in just 2 weeks, on October 23, and price its shares at $11. That would raise about $7 billion for the firm and value it at just shy of $44 billion, the biggest price tag for an Australian company since Telstra in 1997. However, reports since last night from multiple outlets, including the Australian Financial Review, Sydney Morning Herald and The Australian, state Firmus is scaling back its asking price from $11 to $9 or even $8.25 per share. That would trim the company's valuation to as low as $32.78 billion, assuming the same number of shares are listed. One report even speculated the October 23 IPO could be scrapped, although that is far from confirmed at the time of writing. 9.com.au has contacted Firmus for comment about those reports. The offering price drop alone, though, is a significant turnaround in a matter of mere days for Firmus. Just this week, the company has gone from saying the interest from prospective investors was far greater than the size of its listing to scrambling to stop the float from taking on water. Firmus was founded in 2019 by Oliver Curtis, the husband of Sydney publicist Roxy Jasenko, and previously convicted insider trader his cousin Tim Rosenfeld and former brother-in-law Jonathan Levy. Backed by major companies including tech behemoth Nvidia and investment giant Blackstone, it has an unusual setup among data centre operators. Unlike other companies in the sector, which typically only provide the land and some limited infrastructure for tech companies to house their servers, Firmus promotes itself as having a full-stack infrastructure approach. The company states, "We design, build and operate the entire platform from the chip to the grid." It also lends out Nvidia computer chips to AI companies. It claims to be significantly more energy and, crucially, water efficient, using up to 99% less water for cooling than other data centre providers. However, after the initial excitement about the IPO, analysts have pointed to a series of potential red flags for investors. Firmus has about $30 billion in debt, roughly as much as the $43.7 billion valuation it aspires to. That latter figure is also a huge jump from the US $10.5 billion, approximately $15 billion Australian, valuation it received during a fundraising round just 2 months ago. Pepperstone Head of Research Chris Weston said, for the Bulls, that increase reflects the extraordinary growth in contracted capacity, new customer agreements and the strategic value of AI infrastructure. For the Bears, investors are being asked to pay today for a very large amount of capacity, earnings and cash flow that still need to be delivered. While Firmus would be one of the few artificial intelligence companies on the ASX, providing one of the only avenues for Australian investors to gain exposure to the AI-driven tech boom, another analyst said the lack of detail around the firm is unprecedented. Ten Cap portfolio manager John Ben Liu said in a research note yesterday, Firmus is probably one of the most polarising IPOs I have ever seen. The lack of detail they disclose is unprecedented. I think Firmus is a very high risk proposition, very high profile, but with enormous risk involved. 97% of the data centre capacity they've promised hasn't even been built. They might deliver cheaper earnings in 2 years if they build what they promise, but that's speculative. And that story, biggest Australian listing this century, appears in doubt as AI startup scrambles for support. It was from Nine News by Daniel Jeffrey.
8: Officials wash hands of divisive Labor election grants, from Michael West Media. A $500 million election splurge that included a controversial golf club grant has driven a wedge between senior ministers and public servants. The $560 million major and local community infrastructure program has drawn sharp criticism from good governance groups for funding promises made at the 2025 election. It has been unclear who made the decisions behind the $500 million fund, which saw projects in Labor-held electorates, and in particular marginal seats, receiving a disproportionate share of the money. One of those projects, a $6 million upgrade to Marrickville Golf Club in Prime Minister Anthony Albanese's electorate, has come in for particular criticism. But the government department responsible for infrastructure funding has revealed it played no role in determining the recipients, which were hand-picked by Labor and announced on the campaign trail. In a submission to a Senate probe, the Infrastructure Department said it was not involved in picking or deciding how much to fund each project in the invite-only funding round. The Department had no role in identifying, selecting, or recommending projects or applicants invited to apply under the program, nor determining project funding value, its submission said. The Department did not provide any advice to government in relation to identifying, selecting, or recommending applicants invited to apply at any point, and the government did not seek any such advice from the department. Catherine Williams, the executive director of the Centre for Public Integrity, which blew the whistle on the grant round, said the revelation put the onus on Mr. Albanese's government to explain funding selection. It is incumbent upon the government to explain how that process occurred, Dr. Williams said. A failure to explain would see serious integrity questions continue to swirl around how this $500 million of precious public money was allocated. The funding round will be examined in 2 days of Senate hearings later in October, after a Greens push to launch the probe, which was supported by the Coalition. Greens Deputy Leader Steph Hodgins-May said the department's submission left unanswered the obvious question around selection. Signs are increasingly pointing towards an unprecedented level of ministerial and party discretion to allocate millions of dollars through a closed-off and shady grants process, she told AAP. Ministers should break with tradition and turn up to hearings to explain themselves, Senator Hodgins-May added. I expect anyone involved in this process, from identifying applicants through to actually handing out the money, to front up to our inquiry, she said. Increasingly, that appears to be senior ministers of this Labor government themselves. I expect anyone involved in this process, from identifying applicants through to actually handing out the money, to front up to our inquiry, she said. Labor has defended the grant round as important to fund smaller promises made during the campaign, many of which were also promised by the Coalition. The Centre for Public Integrity and other good governance groups described the closed shop funding round as well below best practice. Constitutional lawyer Anne Toomey who has also lodged a submission to the probe, called the funding grey corruption, using a phrase previously deployed by Productivity Commission Chair Danielle Wood. If federal politicians want to win elections by making promises about swimming pools, golf clubs and community centres in their electorates, then they need lessons in both federalism and integrity, Professor Toomey said. This is not about being a good local member. It is about indulging in grey corruption and the misuse of public money at the public's expense. And that was Officials Wash Hands of Divisive Labour Election Grants from Michael West Media. This is the National News Hour, heard around the country on Vision Australia Radio, VA Radio on digital, and online at varadio.org. After the break, we'll return with more news stories, including CDC data centres told to take Wagga Wagga for granted over Megaplan, grounds for hope even as wildlife numbers dive, and groceries, health and fireys, pre-election bids heat up.
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8: You're with myself, Murray Jorgensen, and joining me today is Kate Liversidge. 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
7: CDC data centres told not to take Wagga Wagga for granted over Megaplan. This story is from the ABC by Melinda Hayter. When residents of the New South Wales city of Wagga Wagga learnt one of the country's largest data centres was proposed for down the road, they had questions. For resident Liz Worrell, the biggest was, how does it benefit her community? She said, it's a big box, it sits there. I don't know if it generates employment, I know it's using resources and I know it's creating emissions. So what effect is that having on us as a community as our climate dries? CDC Data Centres is proposing to build a $15 billion campus on a 100-hectare council-owned site next to the city's landfill. If approved, the 1.4 gigawatt facility is expected to consume more electricity each year than a million typical New South Wales homes. Just 4 kilometres from the proposed site, Eden Summers is also worried her peaceful rural lifestyle is at risk. Ms. Summers said, government likes to take action on big business projects without actually thinking of the locals. The land CDC is eyeing for the project is currently zoned for primary production use, but the company proposes to change the zoning. Ms. Summers said, we have restrictions on what we can do on our land, but then when it comes to big business, everything changes. There's just no consistency. People get backstabbed. A petition to halt the development, started by Ms. Summers, has attracted more than 1,000 signatures, and state locals should not have to sacrifice our rural community for a data centre. She said if it was on land designated for this sort of project, opposition wouldn't be as strong. But the land we are on and the environment is not appropriate. However, some Wagga residents, like Katrina Walker, think the site, 15 kilometres from the city centre, made sense. She said, "If it's out at Gregadoo, that's a fair way out, so I think it'd be okay." So far, only a scoping report that provides an overview of the proposed state significant development has been made publicly available. Advocacy group Committee for Wagga, has cautiously welcomed the proposal, having campaigned previously for more industry in the city. But co-chair Richard Potty said support for the centre would depend on the details. He said, "We can't take on the not in our backyard philosophy. If there are lots of cons, we need to address it. If there are lots of pros, we need to endorse the project and make the most of it." The first community consultation sessions will be held in Wagga on Wednesday and Thursday next week. Once the state government releases its state environmental assessment requirements for the project, CDC will have 2 years to submit an environmental impact statement, EIS. The full outline of the data centre's electricity infrastructure needs, as well as a noise and vibration assessment and a water management plan, will be included in that EIS. A CDC spokesperson said that in the proposed centre's first stage of operation, it was estimated that 1.28 million litres of water, or the equivalent water use for 7 households, would be needed for an initial fill. The spokesperson said, "CDC typically undertakes this from rainwater collected on site, with a backup from water trucks or, depending on local conditions, town water." The company said on an ongoing basis, the first stage of the project was expected to consume as much water as a typical office building. "We estimate our annual water consumption to be approximately 1,512,000 litres per year. The town water usage is estimated to be equivalent of a little less than 9 Australian households." Meanwhile, CDC said once completed, the 1.4 gigawatt campus was expected to run at between 40 and 60% of its maximum capacity, depending on customers. The company estimated that would be the equivalent of 5 to 7 terawatt hours annually. According to household usage data from the Australian Energy Regulator, this is the equivalent annual consumption of between 1 and 1.5 million New South Wales homes. CDC's website stated the project could bring hundreds of new jobs during construction and ongoing skilled employment opportunities once operational. Independent member for Wagga Wagga, Joe McGurr, said lessons learnt during the state's renewable energy rollout need to be applied during the community consultation process. He said, "You can't take the community for granted. You don't just come and pretend there's no one here. You've got to genuinely engage with the community. You've got to address community concerns and you've got to make sure communities get benefits." Dr. McGurr said he had spoken with CDC about the project and toured one of the company's data centres in Sydney. He said it was quite impressive from a safety and water point of view. "The technology doesn't use a lot of water. They recirculate all the water. It's an Australian technology built, as I understand, for our conditions." The importance of community consultation has been echoed by the Wagga Business Chamber. Business manager Sally Mannings said, "We want to make sure that they're not just ticking a box." While Eden Summer acknowledged that it could be years before the data centre was approved, she was in opposition for the long haul. "We're surrounded by people that want to fight." And that story, CDC data centres told not to take Wagga Wagga for granted over mega plan, was from the ABC by Melinda Hayter.
8: From Michael West Media, grounds for hope, even as wildlife numbers dive. Nature is in free fall across the world, but recoveries in species from tigers to tuna provide hope for reversing declines, conservationists have said. Conservation charity WWF has unveiled its latest Living Planet report, which shows that wildlife populations have declined globally by nearly three quarters since 1970. There have also been bright spots, signs of recovery, including in the UK, where otters, beavers, white-tailed eagles and bluefin tuna have all staged comebacks, while captive breeding and reintroductions have helped European bison return from extinction in the wild to 10 countries in just over 50 years. WWF said wildlife recovery can take place remarkably quickly with rapid action, but warned it would be a mistake to think conservation alone would enable a global recovery of nature. Major shifts are needed in the energy, food and finance systems that are driving declines, the conservation charity said, with signs that positive tipping points are already underway in energy, at least. Figures from the Living Planet Index analysis carried out with the Zoological Society of London as part of the report show wildlife populations worldwide declined by an average of 73% between 1970 and 2022. The assessment, which measures changes in the sizes of populations of 5,970 species of birds, fish, mammals, reptiles and amphibians, using methods ranging from camera traps and scat analysis to aerial surveys, also found that half of the studied populations were stable or increasing. The report also details success stories, ranging from concerted conservation work leading to a 70% increase in wild tiger numbers since 2010, to revivals in sea otters in North America, southern African elephants, green turtles and Atlantic and Pacific bluefin tuna. It shows there's grounds for hope, according to WWF's chief scientific advisor, Dr. Mike Barrett, even though nature remains in free fall at the global scale. Otters were pushed right to the brink of extinction in the UK, but are now relatively common across the country, while there have been successes with reintroductions of species that had been lost altogether, including beavers and white-tailed eagles, Dr. Barrett said. He said, "These are examples of species that can recover, can be reintroduced and recover when we actually do the right thing, when the right policies, the right conservation measures and the right protections are in place. But we have got to keep emphasising that these are bright spots against an overall picture that is still one of decline. This decline is being driven by threats from climate change, mainly caused by burning fossil fuels, to agriculture, which is the largest cause of habitat loss, and financial systems driving investment into activities that harm nature." Dr. Barrett said, "It's clear that global biodiversity loss is now widely recognised as an existential threat to economic stability and security and human well-being. Given the appalling damage that humanity has inflicted on the planet over many decades, it is a remarkable truth that we have still got a way out." He warned that nature could not recover once negative tipping points are passed, such as the collapse of the world's warm water coral reefs. And that was Grounds for Hope, Even as Wildlife Numbers Dive, from Michael West Media.
7: Groceries, health and fireys, pre-election bids heat up. This story from Michael West Media. State-funded supermarkets, cutting-edge cancer treatment and a new fleet of fire trucks round out the latest competing pledges ahead of a tightly contested state election. The Victorian Greens, Coalition and Labor government made the respective pledges today, weeks out from the November 28 poll. Should the Victorian Greens win an unlikely victory, the minor party has pledged $350 million to trial 10 state-owned supermarkets for 4 years. The move is inspired by popular New York City Mayor Zoran Mamdani's plan to establish a public grocer in each of the city's five boroughs. If publicly owned supermarkets can work in New York, they can work in Victoria, State's Greens leader Ellen Sandel said. The plan is designed to deliver essentials at a 30% discount compared to major chains, including Woolworths and Coles, saving the average Victorian household an estimated $4,274 annually. But not everyone's convinced affordability is best achieved by government ownership. Dr. Balaji Makam, Associate Marketing Professor at MRIT, said boosting competition settings would likely be more effective. The Victorian Greens will launch their state election campaign in Melbourne today. While the party hopes frustrations with a 12-year-old Labor government will boost its odds, polls point to a three-legged race between the incumbent, the coalition and an insurgent One Nation. Also today, opposition leader Jess Wilson committed $10.4 million to help bring an Australian-first cancer treatment to Victoria. Melbourne's Peter McCallum Cancer Centre would host the country's first proton beam therapy service, a highly targeted form of radiation treatment. It uses energy protons rather than traditional X-ray photons to destroy cancer cells while reducing damage to healthy tissue. Michael Jackett's daughter Polly was diagnosed with an aggressive form of brain cancer in early 2025, aged 3. The pair were forced to fly to the United States to access the treatment, an experience that left Mr. Jackett wondering why families like his couldn't access world-leading care at home. He told reporters, "When you're watching your child go through chemotherapy and cancer treatment, you'll do anything to lessen the long-term impacts of that treatment." Ms. Wilson said Victoria should be leading the nation in its cancer care, calling on the federal government to match her funding commitment. Pressed on the coalition's pledge, Premier Ben Carroll claimed it would cost $80 to $100 million, far more than they had budgeted. He made the quip while announcing a re-elected Labor government would deliver 150 new fire trucks by 2030. The $167 million commitment would deliver 100 tankers to the Country Fire Authority and 50 to Fire Rescue Victoria, adding to rolling replacements. He told reports, "This will mean that we continue to have the best funded fire services." But Ms. Wilson accused the government of acting too late, having allowed tanker fleets to age beyond their use. She said Victorians have had enough of this government making these big commitments 5 minutes to midnight before an election. And that story, groceries, health and fireys, pre-election bids heat up, was from Michael West Media.
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8: Arts loan scheme on chopping block amid Tasmanian government cost-cutting. From the ABC by Josh Duggan. Tasmania's art sector is fearing for the future of a nation-leading purchasing scheme that looks to be affected by government job cuts. The Collect Art Purchase Scheme offers no interest loans of up to $8,000 to purchase Tasmanian-made artworks, which can be paid off over 12 months. As part of a restructure of the department overseeing Arts Tasmania, 250 jobs are set to be lost, including several in the arts sector. The ABC understands that this includes the role administering Collect and several more from the team handling grants programs. Painter Farida Cameron urged the government to protect the program, which she said was vital to her earning a living as a professional artist. "You know, someone has to produce this stuff," she said. "Artists are at the beginning of a surprisingly long economic chain, and it will be devastating to Tasmanian artists if the Collect scheme were lost." Cameron said about 50% of her paintings were sold through the scheme, often to people who may otherwise not have made the purchase. "So potentially, if the Collect scheme went down, that would represent about half of my income," she said. Printmaker Mandy Renard said she too received about half her sales through the program. "I got so much out of it as an artist," she said. "I feel like the next generation that are coming up are going to have even more trouble getting into the system and working full-time as artists." A spokesperson for Building Tasmania, formerly State Growth, told the ABC that there has been no plan put forward to end the Collect program. Handmark Gallery owner Alana Dobson questioned how the scheme could continue if there was nobody left to organise it. "It's sort of a no-brainer that this is something the government can actually do in the arts that isn't costing them any money," she said. According to the Collect website, more than 6,700 artworks worth a combined $22 million have been sold through the program since 2009. Along with art, it can also be used to purchase handmade furniture and jewellery. A 1.5% administration fee is also charged on sales, meaning much of the cost is recovered. Gallery co-director Emma Bett said the rest of the nation was very jealous of the Collect scheme, which was run only in Tasmania. "It's the only state in the country to have it and to be forward-thinking enough to support our artists like this," she said. "It's such a small, small outlay by the government to create this incredible program that is a stimulus. We also have returning customers who, because it takes a year to pay off a work, We'll take that year and then, once they've paid it off, come back and buy another work. It works really well for young collectors who otherwise wouldn't have bought or would have banged it on the credit card. Green's deputy leader and arts spokesperson, Fika Bailey, said it would be an absolute travesty if the collect scheme ended. It has flow-on benefits for framers, for transporters, for others who are involved in the art scene, and it's been a raging success, she said. It's clear that this government doesn't value the art sector, despite the fact that it delivers a massive amount to our economy, to our community, to our sense of place, and to our place in the world. The sector has also been left reeling by proposed staffing cuts at the Tasmanian Museum and Art Gallery. They include the head of the Tasmanian Herbarium, who is an internationally acclaimed lichen researcher, as well as librarian, graphic designer, photographer, and senior exhibition officer roles. It is not just jobs in the arts that are being slashed. State government departments have been told to find $1.5 billion in savings to help Treasurer Erica Betts balance the budget. Among the jobs set to go are some in the education department's inclusive practice team, which works to support children with disabilities. 8 days before those cuts were announced, Education Minister Joe Palmer's office told the ABC that there has been no proposal put forward to reduce staff numbers. And that was Art Loan Scheme on Chopping Block Amid Tasmanian Government Cost-Cutting, from the ABC by Josh Duggan.
7: Geelong land missing piece Rowan Marshall as stacked best 23 becomes clear. Geelong have brought in three new players ahead this trade period, but the acquisition of Rowan Marshall arguably thrusts them straight back into premiership contention. The Cats traded pick number 14 in this year's draft for Marshall and a third round selection in 2028 to quickly secure the crucial trade that threatened to be in limbo until deadline today. Marshall had requested a move

0: Tin as the number one ruckman ahead of emerging star Mitchell Edwards, who played 20 games this season. Marshall joins Toby Green and Jordan Ridley as new faces at the Cats in another bumper trade period. They may have missed out on superstar Zach Butters and now appear unlikely to land Nick Blakey, but they still have a stacked team heading into next year. At this stage, the Cats' only significant departures are new bomber Jack Bowes, who fell out of favour at the end of the season, and retired Premiership hero Rhys Stanley, who only played one game this year. There is still a watch on Graham Mears, but should he still stay, then the Cats' best 23 is overloading with talent. Such is the same quality that there is no room for reliable defender Jack Henry, with Sam De Koning getting the nod despite being overlooked during the final series. The Cats are suddenly well stocked down back with Ridley, Zach Guthrie and Tom Stewart, all able to play tall, so Henry misses out due to De Koning's ability to go into the ruck and give Marshall a chop out. Impressive youngsters Jay Polkinghorn and Jide Clark are waiting in the wings, along with experienced campaigners James Warple and Brad Close. There is also highly rated youngster Harley Barker, who missed the entire 2026 season rehabbing a knee construction. And that story, Geelong land missing piece Rowan Marshall as stacked best 23 becomes clear. The story was from Seven News by Ben Sutton.
1: Australian Open won point slam to feature Carlos Alcaraz, Jannik Sinner, Coco Gauff and Naomi Osaka from the ABC. The Australian Open's one point slam will again have some star power in January, with Carlos Alcaraz, Coco Gauff, Naomi Osaka and Jannik Sinner among the players set to compete against pros and amateur qualifiers for a $1 million prize. At the Australian Open launch today, organisers said qualifying events for the One Point Slam are underway at clubs across the country, and a further 2 days of qualifying will be held during opening week ahead of the first Grand Slam tournament of the year from January 17th to 31st. The one-point slam final will see the pros competing against amateurs and wildcards for the prize at Rod Laver Arena on January the 13th. Jordan Smith, a little-known local amateur player, beat Sinner and went on to make himself a millionaire after winning the one-point slam last January. Smith won on the third stroke of the final when Joanna Garland, the women's number 117 from Taiwan, sent a two-handed backhand wide. All the matches lasted just one single point in a knockout bracket that included men and women, professionals and amateurs, plus celebrities such as Taiwanese pop star Jay Chu, who was knocked out without hitting a ball after an ace from Peter Jovic. At the heart of the creation of the One Point Slam is our desire to even more deeply connect the Australian Open to every tennis community in the country, Andrew Abdo, Tennis Australia's new chief executive, said. More than 1.3 million fans attended the 2026 Australian Open, and organisers are planning to increase viewing capacity, seating and offer more shade across the Melbourne Park precinct next year. And that was Australian Open One Point Slam to feature Carlos Alcaraz, Jannik Sinner, Coco Gauff and Naomi Osaka from the ABC.
0: Woolly gets real with Australia's favourite bachelor's handbag. This story is from the New Daily. Woolworths is embracing the national nickname for a supermarket roast chook, dropping a real bachelor's handbag that is already making waves online. The insulated tote bag mimics the look of a real $13 Woolies hot roast chicken in its plastic carry bag. Woolies said it sold 20 million hot roast chickens a year, making them a staple in households nationwide. The company's general manager of bags, Rhonda May, said on Tuesday, "Aussies have affectionately called hot roast chickens the bachelor's handbag for years. It shows you just how much the product fits into everyday life as the ultimate grab-and-go solution for fast weeknight meals, workday lunches, or weekend trips." we decided it was fine.

0: only time to make the moniker literal. It's the ultimate novelty accessory for super fans of the hot roast chook. 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The $10 totes feature the signature graphics of Woolies Hot Chicken packaging. They also come with a sturdy handle, adjustable and detachable strap, and thermal insulation to help get hot chooks home or keep lunch cold. Sydney content creator Adrian Widgie got an early look at the new bags. He wrote on Instagram on Monday, "This 100% will be gone quick, so whatever you do, hunt this down. Yes, this is Woolies iconic country-style roast chicken as an actual bag. Coming to store from 14th of October, I'm sure it'll go crazy. Bring roast chicken as lunch, so it's roast chicken inception." It was certainly a winner with his followers. "OMG, I need that bag immediately," wrote one excited fan among hundreds of comments. "My emotional support animal, Woolies old hot chook, lol," wrote another. There were a few skeptics though, including one commenter who referenced another Aussie icon. $10, tell them they're dreaming. And one who offered the Woolworths marketing team a bit of quiet advice. "I'm waiting for the mud cake bag myself," she wrote. The roast chook bags will be available in select Woolworths outlets and online across Australia for $10, but only, as the company warns, while stocks last. And that story, Woolies Gets Real with Australia's Favourite Bachelor's Handbag, was from the New Daily.
1: And a quick look at tomorrow's weather around the country. Perth is expecting an overnight low of 10 degrees and a top of 19 degrees. In Adelaide, the temperature will drop to 18 degrees tonight and reach 23 degrees tomorrow. A low of 12 degrees in Melbourne and a maximum of 26 degrees tomorrow. Hobart, 7 degrees tonight and up to 22 degrees tomorrow. In Canberra, 5 degrees will be the minimum with a top of 24 degrees. Sydney is expecting a low of 15 degrees and a high of 28 degrees. And for Brisbane, an overnight low of 12 and an expected top of 24. And not forgetting Darwin, getting down to 25 tonight and up to 33 degrees tomorrow. 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My name is Murray Jorgensen, reading today with Kate Leversich. 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
9: Welcome to the Top E News on Vision Australia Radio, featuring articles compiled for the NT News and ABC Online for Wednesday the 7th of October 2026. I'm Ashley Kellett and I'll be your reader today. Today's program includes items on Army Death Probe, Violence at Wat Eyre and Croc at Wangi. And their first item is front page news. Training accident. One soldier dead, another five injured. Army Bundy death probe. NT police are helping to fence with its investigation into an incident at the Mount Bundy training area, which tragically claimed the life of 28-year-old Corporal Brendan Hannam, with five other soldiers injured. The full story continues on page 5. Soldier named in fatal training exercise crash by Harry Brill. The identity of a soldier who was killed in a training exercise on Monday has been revealed. Corporal Brendan Hannam, 28, died on Monday evening after the vehicle he was travelling in was involved in a rollover at Mount Bundy training area. The much-beloved soldier left behind a partner and kids. The Department of Defence has confirmed that emergency services were called out to the training area about 4:20pm on Monday afternoon following reports of a vehicle accident. It is believed a vehicle carrying six occupants was travelling through the training area when it rolled over. NT Police and St John Ambulance attended the scene where Corporal Hannam was declared deceased. A Care Flight emergency retrieval helicopter evacuated two soldiers believed to be critical to Royal Darwin Hospital at 7:30pm. They remain in a stable condition. The remaining three soldiers were flown by fixed wing at 9:30pm. They have since been moved to the hospital ward at Robertson Barracks. Corporal Hannam's next of kin have been notified. It is with sadness that I can confirm that we lost one of our soldiers yesterday at 17:10 on exercise training at Mount Bundy in Darwin, Lieutenant General Susan Coyle told reporters on Tuesday afternoon. Corporal Brendan Hannam, a junior NCO in the 57th Battalion Royal Australian Regiment, died as a result of a single vehicle rollover. General Coyle paid tribute to Corporal Hannam. His mates tell me that he would give the shirt of his back for anybody, and the thing that he would be most remembered for is the love and support that he had for his partner and kids, she said. He had aspirations to become a medical technician in our army, and I know that he would have been superb. General Coyle noted that Corporal Hannam served in Afghanistan on Operation High Road in 2019, as well as in the United Kingdom under Operation Kudu, where he trained Ukrainian soldiers. As for circumstances surrounding the rollover, General Coyle said she expected to learn more in the coming days. It was a troop-carrying vehicle, and he was a passenger in that vehicle, and it is currently being investigated, she said. Earlier on Tuesday, NT Police Commissioner Martin Doyle said detectives from the Major Crash Investigation Unit were at the crash site. We have sent police resources to the training facility to help defence in those investigations, he told reporters. Corporal Hannam's passing has been felt throughout the defence community. Northern Territory Chief Minister Leah Fitakiaro said she was focused on helping those affected. Our focus and priority has been on supporting the injured, and our thoughts and prayers are with the family of the young man who lost his life in this tragic event, she said. Prime Minister Anthony Albanese said his thoughts were with the Corporal Hannam's family and the injured survivors. This sad incident is a reminder of what families take on when their loved one bravely puts on our nation's uniform, he said. Defence Minister Richard Miles issued a statement addressing the tragic loss of one of our finest. Defence is currently working with and supporting all the families in this difficult time, he said. While further information will be provided in due course, right now our focus is on providing this support. Federal Opposition Leader Angus Taylor also offered his condolences. It is another tragic reminder that our men and women warfighters put their lives on the line even when they are not on a mission, he said. We're also thinking of the five soldiers injured in this incident. Considered one of the busiest military regions in the country, Mount Bundy lies about 120 kilometres from Darwin. It is one of two larger training areas that allows a wide range of ADF and US forces training. Every year, thousands of troops use the Northern Territory's vast training areas where accidents are known to occur. In May this year, soldiers of 812 Regiment had to scramble to get away from a wild grass fire and were forced to leave behind their ammo truck while one of their multi-million dollar howitzers was not out of action during the chaos. Last year, a Tiger ARH helicopter was forced to conduct a hard landing near Timber Creek. In 2024, an Italian jet pilot was forced to eject over the Douglas Daly region where they stumbled through the bush until an Australian recon team recovered them. Five soldiers were hospitalised in September 23 when an ADF bushmaster rolled near Robertson Barracks, Darwin. Just weeks earlier, three US Marines died in an Osprey crash on Melville Island, north of Darwin. In 2019, US Marine Hans Sandoval Perea was hospitalised after his tactical vehicle rolled in Mount Bundy. He later succumbed to his injuries. In 2017, Private Jason Chalice was accidentally shot in the head during a training exercise in Mount Bundy. An inquest into his tragic death heard Private Chalice was shot while standing behind a plywood wall in an urban attack exercise in a setting meant to resemble a village. The inquest in 2019 uncovered systemic failures and was described as clearly preventable by Coroner Greg Kavanagh. And that article was Soldier Named in Fatal Training Exercise Crash. The next article comes from page 3 of NT News. Qantas drops $199 NT flights by Gary Shipway. Qantas has put more than 42,000 seats on sale to the Northern Territory with fares from $199, but the window to grab them closes on Thursday night. The three-day Northern Territory sale is in partnership with tourism and events. Spanning 26 routes, the sale connects Darwin, Alice Springs and Uluru with 10 destinations across Australia, including capital cities and regional communities. One-way economy fares start from $199 between Adelaide and Alice Springs, with fares from $229 available on selected routes, including Adelaide to Darwin, Cairns to Darwin and Sydney to Uluru. Travel dates are available through to June 2027. Qantas said the sale came as the Northern Territory continued to attract global attention. He pointed to Lonely Planet naming the Red Centre's immersive art scene among its top 25 best-in-travel experiences for 2027, while Uluru Kātaiutea National Park was recognised in National Geographic's Best of the World 2026 list and the top end ranked number 14 in the New York Times 52 Places to Go in 2026. Minister for Tourism and Hospitality Marie-Claire Boothby said the partnership with Qantas made getting to the Territory easier and more affordable as interest in the Territory's luxurious top end and authentic Red Centre reached new heights. As we step into our best kept season and ahead of a record-breaking jam-packed pipeline of events in 2027, there's no shortage of reasons to book your flight and experience a unique Territory lifestyle for yourself, she said. Some of the one-way economy domestic sale fares starting from are below. This is a selection of fares only. Adelaide to Darwin, $229. Brisbane to Alice Springs, $239. And Sydney to Alice Springs, $239. And that was Qantas drops 199 NT flights. We're still on page 3 of NT News for the next item. Death drives violence on streets of Wadia. Harry Brill. The death of a 58-year-old man is driving what is spiralling street violence, says NT Police Commissioner Martin Dole. Mr. Dole's assertion comes as NT Police continues to grapple with significant unrest in the troubled community, which has dried up police resources and forced snap deployments from other stations across the region. There's been significant ongoing unrest in Wadia since the beginning of August, Mr. Dole told reporters on Tuesday. The current unrest is associated with a non-suspicious death that occurred in the community that has heightened community tensions. The death in question concerns the passing of a 58-year-old who was brought unresponsive to the town's clinic in early August. He was unable to be revived. Since then, a series of violent exchanges have taken to the streets. Tensions came to a head last week when police saved a 33-year-old man who found himself surrounded by a mob of 150 people. Police say the angry mob besieged the house where the man had taken refuge before police officers risked their own safety and pushed through the crowd to rescue the man. The shocking scenes, which put two cops out of action, was lashed by Wadia Police Senior Sergeant Byron May, who said violence and payback behaviour had no place in the community. Family groups have remained at loggerheads, however. On Monday morning, a 23-year-old man was carried into Wadia's health clinic with an arrow wound to his foot. The perpetrator remains outstanding. Now, in a bid to get on top of the mess, Wadia-based officers will receive the first wave of next-generation tasers procured under a $6.5 million investment. Wadia is one of the first communities where we gave officers their alternative, less than lethal munitions, such as chemical weapons, he said. And they'll be one of the first communities to have this new technology, this less than lethal capability in the Taser 10, to keep the community safe. Capable of twice the range and five times the probes of the existing X2 model, the Taser 10 was welcomed by NT Police Association President Nathan Finn, who called the upgrade a significant improvement. While the streets of Wadia will now be patrolled by upgunned cops, Mr. Doyle reminded reporters that the Taser was just one part of the puzzle. It's an ongoing concern, the safety of the officers across the Northern Territory and all remote communities, he said. We continually send additional resources when tensions flare, and we work with the community as well as we can to negotiate peaceful outcomes. Meanwhile, Police Minister Le Falconiaro promised to give police everything they need to carry out their duties. What we have right now is 100 tasers ready to go. We'll be deploying 100 tasers across Wadia, Alice Springs and Katherine, she said. She also said hotspots needed to be prioritised. We're very proud of this investment and know it will make a huge difference to our front line who put themselves at risk every single day to serve and protect Territorians, she said. And that was Death Drives Violence on the Streets of Wadia. We'll go back to page 5 of NT News for the next item. Crocodile Closes Wangi by Gary Shipway. Rangers have closed swimming at Wangi Falls in Litchfield National Park after a crocodile was spotted in the plunge pool, with surveying operations now underway. The crocodile was sighted in the plunge pool. Rangers will begin surveying the plunge pool and creek system immediately. Swimming will remain closed until crocodile management operations are complete. However, the cafe, picnic areas and walking tracks remain open. In January, rangers caught an almost 5 metre salty near the popular swimming spots. The huge 4.9 metre croc is understood to be the largest to have ever been was pulled out of a creek that feeds into Wangi Falls. For size comparison, the famous crocodile named Sweetheart, which is known for attacking small fishing boats in the Finnish River and now has pride of place at the museum and art gallery, measures 5.1 metres. The 4.9 crocodile caught at Wangi was one of two that had been pulled out of the area in the same, the other sizeable 4.16 metres. And that was Crocodile Closes Wangi. On to page 7 of NT News now for the next item. Partnership Delivers for Remote Towns by Gira Kazakoff. 11 remote communities in the Territory are now getting mail and more thanks to a new partnership between Australia Post and Outback Stores. Spread from the top end to the Red Centre, the 11 Outback Stores are partnering with community postal agents to ensure postal services are available to remote community residents. Outback Stores Chief Executive Michael Borg said the new partnerships would benefit residents who use the shops, often located at the heart of remote communities. Through our partnership with Australia Post, we're helping Aboriginal and Torres Strait Islander communities access essential services, strengthen local opportunities, and stay connected to the people and services that matter most. Communities getting community postal agents include Willowra, Natari, Hermansburg, Nyerippe, in Gowalla and Bonya in the Red Centre, Epinara in the Barkly, and Lake Goolalia in Groot. In the Top End and Big Rivers region, Irrapungu, Njipuru, Yanima, and Amanbidji are all getting the community postal agents too. The 11 new stores in Outback NT are part of a national partnership between the two organisations, which has also brought the same services to remote stores in Outback Queensland and WA. We know our post office network plays a vital role in keeping communities connected, particularly in remote parts of Australia where access to services can be limited, Australia Post Retail Operations General Manager Sarah Coe said. By working with Outback Stores, we're supporting a model that reflects the needs of remote communities, making postal services easy to access while creating local employment opportunities, Ms. Coe said. And that was Partnership Delivers for Remote Towns. on Vision Australia Radio. You listen to Top End News with selected readings from the NT News and ABC Online for Wednesday, the 7th of October, 2026. Our next item comes from ABC Online. Dunmurra Development Land plans to build village in remote NT for gas workers by Sam Parry. In short, Dunmurra Development Land has published plans to build a 600-hectare petroleum services precinct and workforce village near the Beetaloo Basin. It would house up to 3,000 workers and provide a range of services which could be used by the public. What's next? It is understood no planning or environmental applications have been made at this stage. A Texan company has plans for a new workforce village which could house up to 3,000 gas workers in a remote part of the Northern Territory. Dunmurra Development Land has published plans online which say thousands of people could be housed at its 600-hectare petroleum services precinct and workforce village. It would be located just south of the Dunmurra Wayside Inn in Burdham, about 600 kilometres south of Darwin, and include supermarkets, a medical clinic, airstrip and sporting facilities will all open for public use. At full capacity, it will provide 23 unit complexes as accommodation for a rotating workforce with services provided in the town centre. Drilling companies and gas industry contractors would also be able to lease commercial lots to base their business operations at the precinct. The website does not state how much construction would cost or how long it would take to build, but it does say it would not be permanent. Dunmurra is close to the Beetaloo Basin, a massive gas resource with the industry and NT government say could provide a long-term gas supply for energy markets both domestically and overseas. The company is owned by Kit Sheffield, a relative and business associate of Brian Sheffield, an American businessman who invested in Tamboran Resources project in the Beetaloo, which recently produced its first gas. Gas development in the Beetaloo brings drilling, completions, civil and logistics crews to a region with almost no service land and no workforce housing, the website said. Dunmurra puts the workshop, the bed and the mess in one place on the highway with gas and an airstrip at the fence. If fully built, the development would be one of the biggest settlements in the NT and dwarf pre-existing towns in the area such as Elliot, Daly Waters and remote communities. Kit Sheffield was contacted for comment. Development surprises Mayor. Barkly Regional Council Mayor Sid Vashist said he was unaware of the plan before he was contacted by the ABC. He said it was important that development supported existing towns in the region like Elliot and did not reinforce the industry's reliance on fly-in and fly-out FIFO workforces. This is literally a huge township that's going to be proposed and created, which could be bigger than Tennant Creek at this stage, Councillor Vashist said. He said it was important to have long-term plans for developments built due to the resources sector to ensure that they thrive after the lucrative industry departs. Towns like Tennant Creek were built on mines, but when the mining left, the socio-economic profile of the residents in this town reduced quite significantly, which has been a huge challenge, he said. We do not want to go through a similar cycle anywhere else in the Northern Territory, and that's a concern for me. It is understood no environmental or development applications have been lodged with the NT government. And that was ABC Online. Dunmurra Development Land plans to build village in remote NT for gas workers. Now back to NT News and page 23 of NT News. Cazalis rescues Darwin's historic PINT, Pint Sports Club by Camden Smith. Almost 6 months since it closed its doors for what was thought to be the last time, Darwin's Pent Sporting and Social Club is set for a spectacular relaunch. At a low-key ceremony in the shuttered Marara venue on Monday afternoon, contracts were signed that could secure the long-term future of the NT's second oldest club. Under the watchful gaze of insolvency lawyers Roger Reed and Sam Salahiwa, who have been working with the club since it was first placed in financial administration in August 2023, club management was transferred to Cazalis, the successful operators of the Palmerston Club and Palmerston Golf and Country Club. Outgoing Pint Club President Steve Tetley said after the initial 2023 administration, the club scratched on but was never able to regain its former glory from the 1980s and 1990s, which was regarded as the NT's premier sporting and social club. But having inherited the club's presidency after the initial insolvency with a view to saving Pint, he said the Cazalis deal was the lifeline meant they could reopen the venue, which was formerly closed in April. "We've come through at the other end," Mr. Tetley said. "Initially, we didn't see a possibility that it could be saved, but it's come to fruition now. In the 12 months before it was closed, I thought we were gone, and then we shut in April, but we continued talks and we got an agreement." Kessler's Club Vice President Mark Plunkett said builders were already on site beginning renovations at the venue, with $1 million in upgrades planned for the next couple of years. Kessler's Club currently sponsoring Pint Football Club, he said securing management of the social and sporting club was a natural fit. Johnny and Sumi Lay, who already operate the Palmerston Club and the Palmerston Golf and Country Club kitchens, will now add the Pint kitchen to their schedule. "Originally, we'll tighten up everything, get the air conditioner working, do repairs in the kitchen. Initially, we'll kick off with some floor plan," Mr. Plunkett said. "We're looking at 18-month time frame for or longer for works, and we'll roll them out gradually as we're upgrading the food and venue. We want it to be a family venue where people can go after they finish playing sport. Among the improvements will be the addition of a new children's playground to replace the condemned equipment currently on site and the contentious soundstage that led to noise complaints and an expensive repair solution." On Tuesday, a representative from Darwin Ski Club was expected to visit Pent to assess the viability of taking the stage, otherwise it was to be demolished. In 2023, after being placed in administration, lawyers Rogers Reed identified Pent had liabilities totalling $952,255, including $514,616 to the Australian Taxation Office, $203,500 for the unused soundproofing grant, and $40,479 for unpaid gaming tax, and $188,000 to suppliers. Receivers concluded at the time that poor financial management over 5 years contributed to Pent's initial collapse. "We believe the association's financial difficulty is a result of sustained trading losses since at least 2018, with club management and association officers being unable to develop and implement plans to arrest those losses," auditors said. The administrator's report says it was not until 4 years later the club began to take seriously issues around its financial future. Kazali Club General Manager Matt Hewer said the plan was for Pent to get back to basics. He said about 1,500 patrons were already linked to Pent through affiliation with netball, eight ball, football and other sporting clubs, which provide a solid platform for which to build. "It's not all going to happen at once. It's going to be a little bit by little bit," Mr. Hewer said. "Our goal in the short term is to get the place open, start serving good schnitzels, start serving nice cold beer, give people a place to come and eat, drink, meet friends and hang out. We'll begin with little pieces inside and outside. We want to build a nice place where guests can go outside, have a nice meal, the kids can hit the playground, and people can relax in a great location." Pent's new management is planning a soft opening for late October with a tempo building up towards Christmas. And that was Kazalis Rescues Darwin's Historic Pent Sports Club. Now onto page 25 of NT News. Charles Darwin University trains 2,000 NT inmates for new jobs. More than 2,000 NT prisoners have put their hand up to earn real trade qualifications, from white cars to forklift licences, through a Charles Darwin University program now recognised as the Territory's best industry collaboration. More than 500 prisoners have enrolled in NT white card training, which covers essential workplace health and safety practices required for working construction sites in Australia. Other popular courses include food handling courses, forklift licences and construction pathways. The program has an almost 85% completion rate and has highlighted the positive impact of education and skills training. Charles Darwin University Acting Vice Chancellor Brenda Douglas said the successful program was providing practical skills with pathways to employment following prison. "The program is providing meaningful education and training opportunities that can support rehabilitation, workforce readiness and successful reintegration," Mr. Douglas said. "The program has developed training plans that align with the workforce needs across the Territory, and we are seeing successful completions of skills and qualifications that meet those needs." Training has been delivered at the Darwin Correctional Centre, Berrima Correctional Centre, Alice Springs Correctional Centre and Datya Work Camp, with a focus on short courses and skill sets. These courses and skill sets offer practical, employment-relevant skills that can be completed within shorter periods and stacked over time to support individual employment and further training pathways. The success of the program was recently acknowledged by winning the 2026 Northern Territory Training Awards Industry Collaboration Award. Deputy Commissioner Adult Operations Kimberly McKay said the award reflected the commitment of staff and educators who work together every day to support rehabilitation and reintegration outcomes. At its heart, this partnership is about using time in custody productively and helping people build the skills, confidence and workplace behaviours needed to succeed after release, Mr. McKay said. This award recognises a collaboration that has moved well beyond a traditional training arrangement. It brings education, correctional operations and prison industries together. And that was Charles Darwin University trains 2,000 NT inmates for new jobs. And the last item today, slightly abridged due to time constraints, comes from page 26 of NT News. Costly fuel is driving grocery price inflation, by Eli Greenblatt. Woolworths has upped the fuel levy charged by its truck drivers to food and grocery suppliers to nearly three times the level recorded when the Iran war began in February, stoking fears households could face a new round of supermarket inflation. Both metro and regional fuel levies have almost tripled since the Iran war began and are at near record highs. Primary Connect Plus, the supply chain and logistics arm of Woolworths, on Monday told customers the fuel levy for metro areas would rise by 19.88%, up from 17.47% previously. The levy was as low as 7.28% before the Iran conflict, but went to 12.47% within weeks of the conflict starting. It comes amid an inflation challenge that shows no signs of slowing, which prompted the Reserve Bank of Australia to last month lift official interest rates by 25 basis points to 4.6%, with another rate rise before Christmas now on the cards. The nation's inflation rate hit 4% in August, driven in part by higher fuel costs. That pressure is being felt especially in the $145 billion supermarket sector, where Woolworths and Coles must negotiate the increases as they direct products from the farm or factory to their stores. The levy on rural and regional transport contracts has also risen sharply and on Monday was up to 50.3% from 44.2% previously. When the Iran war began earlier this year, the regional fuel levy charged by Primary Connect jumped to 31.56% from 18.44%, taking the increase since March to more than 172%. And that was Costly Fuel is Driving Grocery Price Inflation. And that completes our readings for today's edition of the Top End News on Vision Australia Radio. I'm Ashley Kellett, and I was your reader and producer. This program is produced in our Adelaide studios and heard regularly at this time on Vision Australia Radio, at VA Radio on digital and online at varadio.org.

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I'm Brian LeCornu, your reader today. In today's program, the Coalition tries to defend immigration plans and whose security counts in the Pacific. We begin today's program with Crikey Worm by Rich James. Government and RBA pulling in opposite directions, rating agency warns. There are yet more economic warnings this morning. Meanwhile, the Coalition is trying to flood the zone with its new immigration policy, despite the continuing criticism, and everyone has an opinion on the landmark climate ruling. More economic warnings. The faltering state of the economy, immigration policies, climate change, and AI continue to be the dominant themes of the week. The AAP reports this morning that federal government payments hit 26.9% of GDP in the 2025-26 financial year, the highest level in 40 years except during COVID. The Newswire says S&P Global Ratings has warned the near-record levels of government spending could threaten the country's fiscal health in the long run should things take a turn for the worse. S&P sovereign rating analyst Martin Fu said while Australia's AAA credit rating is not currently under threat, there were potential problems, the Australian Financial Review notes. When you think about higher interest payments, higher social security and welfare commitments, higher defence spending, these all look like they're here to stay. And that could be a problem if revenue windfalls decline, he said. Some of these windfalls that the government has come to rely on, if they don't materialise, could be an issue. For example, similar to a commodity price shock that we observed in the second half of the last decade. At 24.1% of GDP, tax revenue is pretty much at record levels. The AAP notes, though, if elevated commodity prices faltered or the unemployment rate was to rise suddenly, Australia's recent run of tax windfalls could come to an end. Economist Chris Richardson echoed that point, saying, "Making permanent promises off the back of temporary windfalls is the oldest mistake in the budgetary book." S&P also agreed with economists who say high federal and state government spending was complicating the job of the Reserve Bank of Australia, RBA, Fu added. Right now, we have a situation where the RBA and the government are, in some cases, pulling in opposite directions, he said. The RBA is trying to clamp down on inflation that's primarily driven by growth in aggregate demand, and that means that you have the two major arms of public policy in Australia really not being as effective in delivering their individual mandates as they could otherwise be. Coalition tries to defend plans. As Coalition leader Angus Taylor and his deputy Jane Hume attempt to flood the zone with their new immigration policy, the criticism from certain sectors has continued. Although, as the ABC's David Spears and Patricia Karvelas noted yesterday, the Labor government has been very keen to stay silent and not get dragged into any debate on the topic. Guardian Australia led its coverage on the fact Coalition MPs conceded this week the opposition's plans have not been costed in full by the Parliamentary Budget Office, PBO. Taylor's office said the proposals to reduce net overseas migration to 100,000 would be costed before the next federal election. The opposition leader then criticised the Albanese government for not releasing the modelling for its own migration plans. When announcing his party's migration proposals last month, One Nation's Barnaby Joyce tried to ridicule the whole idea of modelling policies and getting them costed. The same Barnaby Joyce popped up on News 24 to question the Coalition's claim its policy was budget neutral. If you go out and make that claim and then say, "I'm not going to show you how we did that," then of course you've got to call that into question, Joyce said.
Quite obviously, it is a partial mimic of One Nation policy. One Nation is moving this agenda without a shadow of a doubt. I don't think anybody suggests otherwise. Anyway, as we mentioned yesterday, the plans from Labour, the Coalition and One Nation have all faced criticism. Master Builders Australia Chief Executive Danita Warne criticised the fact that under all of the plans, student visa settings do not allow for apprenticeships to be undertaken. Warne told the AAP it was short-sighted, especially with a housing crisis and a dwindling number of tradies. If we are going to continue on with international students into Australia, particularly where we can provide them with opportunities to stay in the country, we should be linking that to greater incentives in the areas where skills really matter, she said. The Coalition spent a fair amount of yesterday trying to deny its migration plans or a blatant attempt to win back voters who have switched support to One Nation. Property Council boss Mike Zorbas called the opposition's plans a flat tire of a policy and warned that limbo dancing under One Nation's migration bar will end in tears. To which Taylor answered, "Look, that's nonsense. Our focus is on our nation, not One Nation." Shadow Treasury spokesman Tim Wilson was also in a bullish mood, saying the next federal election would be a referendum on the economy and economic hope. Landmark climate ruling. Yesterday, the High Court ruled planning authorities are required to consider the emissions caused by burning fossil fuels overseas when approving projects, the ABC recalls. The ruling formed part of the court's decision that the approval of Mac Energy's Mount Pleasant coal mine expansion in New South Wales's Hunter Valley was invalid. Guardian Australia reports the High Court found in a 3-2 ruling that the state's Independent Planning Commission, IPC, had failed to consider imposing conditions to minimise emissions generated by the mine when the coal was sold and burnt overseas. Responding to the judgment, the Greens' new deputy leader, Steph Hodgins-May, said, "For too long, big coal and gas companies have tried to pretend that the emissions from their products are someone else's problem once they leave Australian shores. They're not. When Australian coal is burned overseas, the climate damage doesn't magically disappear at the port. It comes back to communities here through worsening heat, drought, bushfires and floods. This judgment sends a clear message to governments and fossil fuel companies that the climate impacts of their projects cannot simply be ignored or pushed down the line." Meanwhile, New South Wales Greens MP Sue Higginson declared, "Lawyers should be running to the courts right now with this judgment in hand, ready to stop coal approvals in their tracks." And in unsurprising news, Liberal leader Angus Taylor and Nationals leader Matt Canavan said the federal and New South Wales governments must act immediately to fix the law, claiming the ruling threatened Australia's standing as a reliable energy exporter. Liz Hicks from the University of Melbourne pointed out the High Court's decision would primarily affect projects in New South Wales. "The decision turns on New South Wales law, so its direct effect on other states is limited, but courts and decision makers across the country will take note," she said. Climate Change Minister Chris Bowen responded, "The law of the land is law of the land as interpreted by the High Court, and we respect that. If others don't, if others are so biased in their approach that they don't respect the law of the land, that's a matter for them. It says a bit about their approach, but that's about as all I'm going to say because it's a court case and I'm not in Australia at the moment." Bowen and Prime Minister Anthony Albanese have been in Fiji and Tuvalu for the much-debated pre-COP summit. Say what? "I'm so very excited to receive the very nice news. Of course, this is one of the most exciting days in my life." That was Kanso Soai. The Japanese scientist was out shopping when the Nobel Committee informed him about being awarded the prize in chemistry alongside France's Henri B. Kagan.
the pair won for their efforts to resolve mysterious mirror images in chemical molecules, a discovery that transformed modern medicine, AP explains. On a lighter note, the sun is always rising somewhere, NASA wrote in a social media post on Tuesday. The space agency has released a new image from its Mars Curiosity rover, captioned, "On the 4,982nd Martian day of its mission, our Curiosity rover captured this photo of dawn breaking over distant Yardangs, jagged land formations carved by wind. The picture was taken on August 11, around 8:30 a.m. local Mars time. Stunning." And that was Crikey Worm with Rich James. The Snoop, nine editors' turnaround on mainstream press, end of a Guardian era, and more. Plus, do you want to iPlayer and chill with your big homies? The author, Daniel Saeed. Mainstream media no longer reigns supreme. Joe Aston's independent outfit Rampart continues to hoover up some of the most prestigious talent from the legacy nine newsrooms he used to inhabit, most recently business editor of the Sydney Morning Herald and The Age, Nick Bonyady, widely viewed as a prodigy and a future editor of The Herald. A tipster brought to our attention a nine-panel Bonyady sat on ahead of the last federal election, where he launched a robust defence of mainstream media against a new wave of independent and influencer journalists. "I think these interviews are softball or one-sided, and sometimes both, and I think they leave voters far less informed than genuine scrutiny you might get on the mainstream media. If you play it on average, an interviewer who is chasing clout, who needs that politician to come back to them again and again and to find other politicians because they don't have the support of that mainstream media brand behind them, is more likely to be softball than a genuine media organisation," he said. The end of a Guardian era. You may have noticed that Guardian Australia's live news blog, long a staple of its coverage, has gone missing. It hasn't been run since October 1. You are not imagining things. The Snoop can reveal one of new editor David Monk's first major front-facing editorial decisions has been to remove the blog, first pioneered and made popular by Guardian Australia itself in the early 2010s on a trial basis. "We understand the outlet's politics blog will return for parliamentary sitting weeks. We have not stopped live blogs," a Guardian spokesperson said. "We have our politics live blog, sports live blogs, and we will still cover news and cultural events that require a live function with a live blog. We are experimenting with different ways to bring news to our readers, which includes adjusting the daily news live blog offering. But if news demands a live blog, we will have one." DFAT quiet on Frankham communications. The Department of Foreign Affairs and Trade has maintained its veil of secrecy when it comes to anything about the death of Australian aid worker Zomi Frankham, who was killed in an intentional 2024 Israeli drone strike on an aid convoy in Gaza. An FOI request from the Snoop, seeking any correspondence the department had related to the investigation by the Israeli military into Frankham's death, was almost completely redacted. It did, however, include an email chain in which Frankham's name is misspelled in the subject line as well as in the body of one email, with Charlie Lewis. Terrorism is not a game. Benjamin Netanyahu's office has declared terrorism is no laughing matter by releasing a video of an AI generation of the October 7 attacks through the medium of Lego. Do you want to iPlayer and chill, my big homie? The new Director General of the BBC, Matt Britton, has appeared to implement the infamous Mark Zuckerberg mantra of "move fast and break things" in a speech to staff, Deadline's Jake Cantor reports. Imagine for a moment Britain's Australian counterpart, ABC Managing Director Hugh Marks, hiring people who produce bangers like this.
Manton Dave, the BBC's head of future world design, wanting audiences to say, "I want to iPlayer and chill," and demonstrating Vegas mode, where audiences roll the dice to see what iPlayer, the BBC's streaming service, selects for them. Dave at one point referred to Britain, the Director General of the BBC, as my big homie. Here at the Snoop, we'll very happily pay some sort of taxpayer levy to see Damien Cronin, the ABC's Chief Digital and Information Officer, call Hugh Marks my big homie at the next Ultimo Town Hall. Airbnb's for me, but not for thee. Newly minted Greens Federal Deputy Leader Steph Hodgins-May co-owns a set of Airbnbs, despite the Greens leading the charge for short-stay rental regulation. The tiny homes on an organic hobby farm near the picturesque central Victorian town of Daylesford are available on Airbnb for a two-night minimum stay of around $500, the Financial Review reports. Hodgins-May told the AFR that the properties were tiny homes without proper cooking facilities that are intended for off-grid family stays, not apartments or family homes in sought-after suburbs being taken out of the long-term rental market by sites like Airbnb. And that was The Snoop with Daniel Saeed. On Vision Australia Radio, you're listening to Crikey with selected readings from the website crikey.com.au. Whose security counts in the Pacific? While climate-related spending gets criticised, billions forked out for security and strategic engagement gets framed as for the national interest. The author, Wanning Sun. The Albanese government's decision to spend around $20 million hosting a pre-COP climate summit in Fiji and Tuvalu has attracted unusually sharp criticism from the coalition and others. Dan Tehan, the coalition's shadow energy spokesman, described the meeting as a farce and questioned whether taxpayers are getting value for money. He also criticised the government's reluctance to provide detailed information about the cost and who's attending. Climate change is the number one existential threat identified by Pacific governments, with the Bow Declaration on Regional Security, endorsed in 2018 by the Pacific Islands Forum, stating that it remains the single greatest threat to the livelihoods, security and well-being of the peoples of the Pacific. While the Australian government recognises climate change is the primary security threat to Pacific Island countries, it is clear that its strategic security concern is China's activities in the region. These somewhat different conceptions of national security between Australia and Pacific countries are reflected in the web of bilateral deals the government has made to shore up Australia's role in the Pacific since 2023. In fact, when Australia's Pacific engagement is examined financially, a different set of priorities becomes apparent. Consider the Australia-Tuvalu-Falapili Union Treaty, perhaps the clearest example of this asymmetry. In 2024, Australia announced more than $110 million in immediate commitments associated with the relationship. This included a doubling of its existing $19 million commitment to the Tuvalu Coastal Adaptation Project, $15 million for a new National Security Coordination Centre, and $50 million for Tuvalu's first undersea telecommunications cable. Australia also committed $10 million in budget support and promised to fast-track replacement of Tuvalu's Guardian-class patrol boat. Although the $50 million telecommunications cable should not simply be labelled security spending, it will provide important developmental benefits by improving Tuvalu's connectivity. It is nevertheless critical infrastructure with an obvious strategic dimension. Furthermore, the $15 million security centre is explicitly security related, while the patrol boat is intended to strengthen maritime security.
Against this, the $19 million top-up to Australia's existing commitment to the Coastal Adaptation Project is the package's only dedicated climate adaptation funding. We can't say that every dollar spent outside climate adaptation is a dollar spent on security. But based on the spending initiatives this treaty involves, strategic and security considerations seem to be deeply

The provision also reveals an asymmetry in the way security is negotiated between the two countries. Tuvalu is one of the world's lowest-lying countries, so its national security focuses on an existential vulnerability to rising water levels. From the Australian government's perspective, however, the bilateral pact with Tuvalu needs to address its own concerns with strategic competition, defence, cybersecurity, and the influence of third countries. The Gallipoli Union Treaty is a response to this somewhat competing pair of concerns. Australia assists in addressing the threats Tuvalu identifies, while securing Tuvalu's agreement to Australia's oversight of its security and defence-related engagements with other states. We can see this deal as a form of unequal security reciprocity. Australia's willingness to provide security is accompanied by expectations about how Tuvalu manages Australia's strategic concerns. The arrangement does not prevent Tuvalu from conducting diplomatic or development relations with other countries, but Article 4.4 does require the two countries to mutually agree on security and defence-related partnerships or engagements with other states. In other words, Australia is responding to Tuvalu's concern with national insecurity, but it also has considerably greater capacity to define which dimensions of that insecurity receive institutional and financial priority. For this reason, Inela Sopoaga, former Prime Minister and opposition MP, and Feleti Teo, who became Prime Minister after the 2024 election, have both expressed concerns about the potential of the treaty to undermine Tuvalu's sovereignty. The pattern is even clearer elsewhere. Under the 2024 Nauru-Australia Treaty, Australia made a five-year commitment of $100 million in budget support and a further $40 million in policing and security assistance. The treaty also gives Australia a formal role in consultation over Nauru's security, banking, telecommunications, and other critical infrastructure. Significantly, the treaty itself acknowledges climate change as an existential threat, yet its new commitments contain no dedicated financial allocation for climate adaptation or mitigation. With the 2023 Australia-Papua New Guinea bilateral security agreement, Australia committed $200 million over 4 years for PNG's national security priorities. The package includes policing, law and justice, cybersecurity, and other areas, with climate resilience included among them. Australia subsequently elevated the relationship further through the 2025 Puk Puk Mutual Defence Treaty, which entered into force in July 2026 and created Australia's first new formal alliance in more than 70 years. Compared with the deal with Nauru, it's interesting to note that the 2023 agreement with PNG incorporates climate change into a much broader conception of security rather than being absent from the security package. These arrangements seem to reveal something important about the way Australia conceptualizes its Pacific interests. The bipartisan Australian approach to the region is not simply about helping vulnerable neighbours cope with climate change. It is also about ensuring that Australia remains the region's preferred security and development partner at a time of intensifying strategic competition. That competition is increasingly understood in Canberra through the prism of China. Foreign Affairs Minister Penny Wong has said more than once that Australia is in a state of permanent contest in the Pacific. It is according to this logic of competition that Climate Change Minister Chris Bowen defended the spending of $20 million. Rather than addressing the urgent need to help our Pacific neighbours in combating climate change per se, Bowen has argued that we are paying the price of doing diplomacy in the region and that strengthening Australia's standing in the Pacific is particularly important in this geopolitical time. The Coalition's criticism of Labor's decision to invest 20

million dollars that's notionally, if somewhat tenuously, related to climate change in the Pacific only highlights the relative absence of similar criticisms of the government's expensive security agreements and mutual defence treaties and the broader expansion of Australia's security relationships across the Pacific. These far more costly commitments seem relatively insulated from the kind of value-for-money attack we see when it's climate action that's involved. The question, then, is not whether $20 million is too much to spend on a pre-COP meeting. It is why this particular form of Pacific engagement is subjected to such intense scrutiny when much larger strategic commitments attract far less political contestation. It seems that climate-related spending is more readily framed in Australian domestic politics as discretionary expenditure, while conventional security and strategic engagement is framed as national interest spending. All this leaves us with a larger question. When Australia says that its Pacific engagement is about regional security, whose conception of security matters more, ours or theirs? And that was Whose Security Counts in the Pacific by Wanning Sun. And that completes our readings from the website crikey.com.au. I'm Brian LeCornu. I was your editor, reader and panel operator. This program is produced in our Adelaide studios and can be heard regularly at this time here on Vision Australia Radio, VA Radio on digital and online at varadio.org.

0: Good evening, Jonathan Hopper with ABC News. A Queensland magistrate has refused bail for a reality TV star turned fitness influencer charged with domestic violence. Emma Johnson reports.
1: 46-year-old Sam Wood was arrested at Noosa on the Sunshine Coast on Saturday night. It's alleged he assaulted and choked his wife, Snejana Wood, after a family argument, during which she feared for her life. A bail application in the Maroochydore Magistrates Court was heard this afternoon, with Mr. Wood appearing via video link. His lawyer told the court his client requires medical treatment for severe depression and has no criminal record. In opposing the application, the prosecution tendered pictures of Mrs. Wood's injuries and a statement from a paramedic. The accused will remain in custody until the next court hearing on November 23rd.
0: A man who assaulted a woman in broad daylight in Broome has been sentenced to more than 3 years in prison. David Webber reports.
2: In May last year, Junior Vincent grabbed the woman and carried her across the road before slamming her on the ground. Vincent, who was much bigger than the woman, punched her and tried to take her clothes off. The victim pushed him over and ran away. The judge described Vincent's lengthy criminal history as appalling, including one offence similar to last year's. The 45-year-old had pleaded guilty to assault causing bodily harm and aggravated indecent assault. He was sentenced to 3 years and 8 months. He'll be eligible for parole after 22 months.
0: A male is in custody following a serious incident along Nye Way in Orelia in Perth South around 2:15 this afternoon. Police say they deployed a number of resources to the scene, including detectives and forensics officers. They say there is no further threat to the public and the male is assisting police with their inquiries. A 16-month battle over pay and conditions between Victorian doctors and the government has hit another hurdle, with medicos rejecting a temporary pay deal while negotiations continue. Antonia O'Flaherty reports.
3: Victorian doctors went on strike last week after negotiations broke down over pay and conditions. Medicos warn fatigue is a serious threat to patient safety. The Victorian government then offered them a 12-month pay deal, a 10% rise for training doctors and a lump sum for senior doctors. But almost 90% of union doctors rejected the offer in a vote this week. The state government says they put a fair and reasonable offer on the table, but doctors say they don't want a sugar hit, they want lasting reform. Negotiations continue.
0: The British and Israeli governments have struck a last-minute deal to allow some UK diplomats to continue operating in occupied East Jerusalem. Middle East correspondent Matthew Doran reports.
4: A month ago, the British Foreign Secretary Ed Miliband announced the UK would level sanctions and import bans on Israeli settlements in occupied Palestine, going so far as to say his government viewed Israel's occupation as unlawful and that settlers were carrying out ethnic cleansing. The Israeli government was furious, retaliating by ordering the closure of the British consulate in East Jerusalem, its office for diplomatic services to Palestinians. Weeks of uncertainty has followed, and on the day it was due to close, it's been announced that while most diplomats have already left or will soon leave, a handful will also remain, and the consulate's status has been downgraded to what will now be called the UK mission in Jerusalem.
0: A new report from the World Wildlife Fund says the recovery of several species shows conservation efforts can work, but success is fragile. The report highlights the resurgence in Atlantic and Pacific bluefin tuna in UK waters. The WWF says nature remains in free fall, but it called the report one of hope. Australian cricket coach Andrew McDonald says he wouldn't be surprised if the South African crowds try and taunt his side over the sandpaper scandal that happened 7 years ago. Australia is playing its first test series in South Africa since the saga, with the third test to take place at the same venue that it all unfolded in Cape Town. The first test gets underway tomorrow in Durban, and McDonald says while his team has moved on, the crowds probably haven't.
5: There'll be people that are willing to go down that path, but I think, you know, from our perspective, we've moved forward. I'm incredibly proud of what this team's been able to achieve in performance, but also the way that they've gone about it. Yeah, so there won't be too much, I don't think, but I could be surprised.
0: Perth's weather, 12 degrees, the overnight minimum before a cloudy Friday with a medium chance of showers, a forecast top of 19. Right now in the city, it's 13.5.
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9: 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I'm Maura Cameron, and reading with me today is Jill Freer. And we have two items to begin with on migration. And the first, the Coalition's migration policy rests on a series of false premises, and it's written by Alan Gamlin, Professor and Director of the Migration Hub, School of Regulation and Global Governance, Australian National University. Following months of discussion and partial announcements, Liberal leader Angus Taylor has unveiled the Coalition's migration policy, including the biggest cut to immigration in the history of this country. One Nation and the government got in first, announcing their plans last month. If elected in 2028, the Coalition has pledged to cut net overseas migration, called NOM, to 100,000 annually in the first 2 years of government. Currently, annual NOM is around 292,000. The Coalition's plan would also see a crackdown on visa hopping, the abolition of temporary graduate visas, and the number of new arrivals capped by housing completions, a measure the party had announced previously. On the whole, the plan is based on a series of false or highly questionable premises. Let's break down five of them. Myth 1. Labour has lost control of migration. The policy is based on the false premise that Labour has lost control of migration. Migration globally has been unusually volatile since the pandemic, but that pattern has been repeated across much of the rich world. Has the Australian Labor government also lost control of migration in Belgium, Chechnya, Denmark, the Netherlands and Estonia? Clearly that makes no sense, yet those countries have experienced broadly similar post-pandemic migration patterns. So this is not simply a story of one government losing control. It is a story of migration systems still working through the consequences of an extraordinary global shock. Myth 2. Changing NOM will fix the problem. The Coalition's problem is also based on the premise that a much lower net overseas migration target will fix the situation. Net overseas migration, or NOM, is a rough measure of overall migration, but it can be confusing, because it is calculated by subtracting departures from arrivals. That means NOM can raise two ways, because arrivals increase or because departures decrease. Most people assume Australia's high NOM since the pandemic has primarily been caused by more people arriving. That is misleading. The main contribution to unusually high NOM has instead been unusually low departures. We have had low departures because, like other rich countries, Australia granted extensions and relaxations to temporary visas during the pandemic. The effects of those changes have not yet fully worked their way through the migration system. Some will take years to unwind. These measures began under the coalition, and some were continued or extended under Labour. Finger-pointing doesn't get us very far. Under a NOM target, it doesn't matter whether governments reduce arrivals or increase departures. Either approach can bring the headline number down. The problem is that only one of those approaches directly addresses the current distortion. If we cut arrivals to solve what is substantially a departure problem, we risk swallowing the spider to catch the fly. The solution may fail to fix the underlying problem while creating several new ones. Myth 3. Being tough on migration is good politics. The United Kingdom pursued a migration crackdown in the years leading to the Brexit referendum. Under David Cameron, the Conservatives promised to reduce net migration to the tens of thousands. They knew from their own modelling they would miss their own target. But politically, sounding tough on migration served an important purpose. At the same time, British businesses and universities did not want severe migration caps. The Conservatives therefore faced an internal contradiction. They needed tough rhetoric to satisfy the globalisation wing of their party, while remaining sufficiently open to migration to satisfy business. Theresa May stuck with a very low migration target in 2017, despite the government failing to meet it for 7 years. There is an obvious parallel here with the tensions between sections of Australian businesses, community and parties such as One Nation. When the Conservatives repeatedly missed their promised migration targets, however, that failure contributed to a widespread perception governments had lost control of migration. That perception became central to the Brexit campaign's promise to take back control. Most Britons now say Brexit was a mistake. Would Brexit have happened without the politically convenient but misleading net migration targets Cameron adopted? We'll never know. But Australia should learn from the experience. Myth 4. Migration and housing have simple relationship. The Coalition's policy also rests on a dubious premise about the relationship between migration and housing. It says it will cap net overseas migration each year below the number of new homes completed. But what exactly does that mean? It's certainly not the case that every new migrant requires one new house. The housing needs of migrants depend on where they live, how long they'll stay, the purpose of their stay, their age, and household composition, among many other things. Australia has hundreds of different categories and circumstances. Changing the composition of migration can therefore have very different effects from simply changing the headline number. There is clearly a relationship between migration and housing, but it's not the simple one-to-one relationship the coalition policy implies. Australia's current housing crisis has many causes that have accumulated over decades. Migration is one piece of that puzzle, and it operates on both the demand and supply sides of the housing system. Population growth creates demand for more housing, but Australia will also struggle to overcome its existing housing shortage without migration supplying workers throughout the construction and housing supply chain. Recent movements in property prices also underline the danger of treating migration as the dominant explanation for everything happening in housing. Housing markets respond to tax settings, interest rates, credit conditions, construction costs, land supply, and many other factors. In a few years, the habit of lumping migration and the housing crisis together as though they were the same problem may look increasingly strange. Myth 5. Signing a value statement to keep people safe. Other elements of the coalition's migration policy look more like political symbolism than serious migration policy. One example of this is the requirement that new arrivals sign a value statement as a binding condition to get a visa. Requiring migrants to sign value statements is rather like Facebook asking users to read its terms and conditions. Almost nobody reads such documents carefully, even when they fully intend to follow the rules. Signing a statement is not what makes someone internalize Australian values. That happens through experience, by living in this country, through adapting to Australian institutions and social norms, and through developing a series of connections and belonging to local communities. That process is more likely to occur when newcomers experience a warm welcome, support, while adapting and eventually sense that they belong. It is less likely when they experience hostility and exclusion. Consider an example that Liberal leader Angus Taylor has repeatedly raised. Asking Sajid Akram to sign a value statement would not have prevented the Bondi massacre. To understand acts of this kind, we need to examine what happened after arrival. We need to ask how someone who has lived in Australia for around a quarter of a century and had an Australian child could come to feel such violent hatred, not only towards Jews, but towards Australian society in which he had built his life. That is a much harder question than asking someone to sign a piece of paper, and it's exactly the kind of question serious migration and integration policy needs to confront. And that article was titled, "The Coalition's Migration Policy Rests on a Series of False Premises."
10: On Vision Australia Radio, you're listening to selected readings from the website theconversation.com. The Coalition's migration changes would slash international student enrolments, writes Andrew Norton, Professor of Higher Education, Monash University. On Tuesday, the Coalition announced three migration policy proposals that directly affect international education. Two of these overlap with recent federal government changes. These are restricting international students' ability to bring their partners and children to Australia and limiting onshore applications for student visas. The third is a more significant difference with the government. Opposition leader Angus Taylor announced plans to abolish temporary graduate visas if the Coalition wins the next federal election. These are the visas that let some vocational and most higher education graduates remain in Australia with full work rights for 18 months or more. What's happening to partners and children? Labor's previously announced restrictions on international students bringing their partners and children to Australia came into force last week. The government has exceptions to its ban. This includes PhD students and students from Pacific Islands, Timor-Leste and ASEAN member countries such as Indonesia, Malaysia, Singapore and Vietnam. On my calculations, using 2025-26 visa grants, these exemptions would have covered 11,564 partners and children. In 2025-26, another 34,426 partners and children not in these categories would have been denied visas if current policies had been in place. The Coalition says it will restrict visas for most partners and children of students, also signalling some exceptions. It remains to be seen whether these will be more limited than the exceptions already in place. Either the Labor or Coalition versions of this policy are likely to have significant effects. For some students, bringing a working partner is necessary to finance study in Australia. Even when money is not a factor, two or more years of separation from family will deter prospective international students. This suggests a large proportion of partnered international students will not come to Australia. Restricted onshore applications. Until 2024, applications for a student visa could be made either onshore in Australia or offshore. In 2024, the federal government stopped tourists and former students with temporary graduate visas making onshore student visa applications. This stops them prolonging their time in Australia by enrolling in a course. Last week, the government added working holiday visa holders and students who are not moving up a qualification level to the list of people who cannot lodge onshore student visa applications. The Coalition now says they will require second and subsequent temporary visa applications to be made offshore. This appears more radical than Labor's policy. Since March 2024, those applying for a second student visa will need to show logical course progression, for example, going from a diploma to a bachelor's degree. This change has already limited sideways or downwards moves. As of last week, there is now a formal requirement to move up a qualification level when applying for another student visa. With 109,634 onshore student visas granted in 2025-26, along with 24,779 partners and children, the Coalition policy would significantly change how student visas are allocated. At absolute minimum, it would reduce the number of people in Australia on bridging visas. As of 31 December 2025, 107,449 people were in Australia on bridging visas while waiting for a student visa application to be resolved. Cuts to temporary graduate visas. If former international students want to remain in Australia, the most popular way is through a temporary graduate visa. In 2025-26, the number of temporary graduate visa grants outnumbered onshore student visa grants, 144-63 to 134-413. Getting a temporary graduate visa is expensive, but straightforward compared with a student visa. Students with a bachelor degree or higher qualification don't need to show their skills or qualifications are needed in Australia. They get at least a two-year visa. International students with a vocational education qualification need skills on a government list. They get an 18-month visas. The federal government has made several changes to moderate temporary graduate visa numbers. It shortened visa lengths, reduced the maximum age for these visas from 50 to 35 years, and this year increased the temporary graduate visa application fee from $2,300 to $5,750. But the post-COVID international student boom means large cohorts of students are now completing their courses and becoming eligible for temporary graduate visas. The Coalition says that it will abolish temporary graduate visas, but create new post-study transitional visas for students completing PhDs, studying health or education, or studying at regional universities. In 2025, 18% of higher education international students were PhD students or enrolled in bachelor or postgraduate coursework degrees in health or education. In 2024, 8% of international students were enrolled in universities with headquarters outside Sydney, Melbourne, Brisbane, Adelaide, Canberra, or Perth. The definition of regional will be important here. Many regional university international students study at a capital city office block learning centres. So what are the consequences for students? The Coalition's exceptions mean migration-focused international students can aim for qualifications in health and education. International enrolments in these fields have already increased in recent years, possibly in the belief that these are pathways to further visas. These exceptions aside, abolishing the temporary graduate visa would deliver a large additional blow to international education. The opportunity to work in Australia after graduating currently helps former international students earn money after completing their courses. The temporary graduate visa is also a pathway to permanent residency. So what does this mean for education providers? All education providers offering international education are suffering now, given many policy changes since 2023. Things would be even worse for them under coalition policies. The coalition estimates its policies would reduce international student numbers from 528,000 in 2025-26 to 456,000 in 2031-32. But not all education providers will suffer equally. Universities focused on South Asian markets such as India or Nepal will be most affected. They have relatively high numbers of partners and children come with them. They are the largest group with temporary graduate visas. Universities focused on the China market will be less affected. Chinese students have low rates of bringing partners and children with them. They're also less likely to apply for temporary graduate visas. When will we have stability? Under any potential federal government, the number of international students looks set to decline. While the education sector and international students will have to accept this, it can reasonably ask for policy stability. After 3 years of constant policy change to try and stem the growth of international students, clear rules everyone can plan around are needed. Unfortunately, the broader political turmoil around migration means there's little chance of that. And that article was titled, "The Coalition's Migration Changes Would Slash International Student Enrolments." We'll return with more from The Conversation after this short break.
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4: 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In our second half, we have articles on counterfeit cash and wind farms. And this article is titled, "Are You Seeing New Service Fees Since the Card Surcharge Ban? Here are the rules." And it's written by Feng Fei Li, Senior Lecturer in Finance, Deakin University. Since Australian card surcharge ban took effect on October 1st, social media users have questioned new service fees and daily surcharges appearing on their bills. Some businesses have simply raised their prices. So are these new fees illegal? Not necessarily. But a business cannot make card surcharges permissible simply by giving it a different name. A different label does not change the substance. From October 1st, the card networks Visa, MasterCard, FPOTS and American Express no longer allow businesses to add a surcharge when customers pay with their cards, as explained in the Reserve Bank's guidance on the new rules. The consumer regulator, the Australian Competition and Consumer Commission, says businesses can still charge genuine service, booking or other fees that are unrelated to how a customer pays. But it also warns businesses not to get around the new rules by describing a card payment surcharge as another type of fee. Doing so may amount to misleading conduct. The practical test is simple. What triggers the change? If a fee appears only because you paid by card, calling it a service fee does not change what it is. The card costs have not disappeared. The Reserve Bank estimates about 16% of businesses had card surcharges before the ban, including many cafes, restaurants, grocers, Aldi, and some online stores. Most large retailers did not apply a card surcharge. Overall, the central bank says consumers paid about $1.6 billion Australian dollars in these surcharges in 2024-25, ranging from 0.5% to 1.5% per transaction. Businesses still pay banks and payment providers to accept cards. Removing the surcharge does not remove those costs. Businesses can absorb them, find a cheaper payment provider, or build them into the prices of the goods and services they sell. The Reserve Bank has acknowledged that these costs may instead be reflected in overall prices. There are already media reports that some cafes and restaurants raised their menu prices on October the 1st to offset the costs they still need to pay on to the card providers. This may mean customers paying cash or using a cheaper payment method also bear some of the cost of accepting cards, unless a business offers a discount for payment methods such as cash or Pay ID. The discount must be clearly disclosed. There is also a trade-off in transparency. Under the old system, a separate surcharge showed customers how much extra they were paying to use a card, Under the new system, that cost can be folded into the advertised price. The final price may be clearer, but consumers may no longer know how much of it reflects the cost of accepting their payment method. In other words, the reform improves transparency about what you will pay, but it also reduces revisability over why you are paying it. What if prices rise by more than the old surcharge? For example, one Reddit user reported that a purchase was shown as $17 before they tapped their card, but the payment terminal displayed $17.30 after the card was tapped. The user suspected the 30-cent increase was effectively replacing the old car surcharge, although a sign in the business said a service fee applied to all transactions. But thus does not by itself establish that business had broken the rules. More generally, the ACCC said businesses are generally free to raise prices and can incorporate card processing cost into overall prices, but they must not mislead the customer about the price or why it is increased. A compulsory everyday service fee must also comply with normal price display rules. If it is unavoidable and can be calculated in advance, it generally needs to be included in the display total price. Weekend and public holiday surcharges for restaurants and cafes have specific exceptions. They can still be shown separately, but the menu must prominently state the surcharge percentage and the days it applies. Will this add to inflation? This may add to inflation, but it helps to separate a measurement effect from an actual increase in what customers pay. The Reserve Bank estimates that folding existing card surcharges into advertised prices could lift the consumer price index by around 0.1%. The index changes the price householders pay for goods and services. This is largely a one-off measurement effect because a card surcharges are not included in the index while higher advertised prices are. But if businesses raise total prices by more than the surcharge they previously charged, consumers are genuinely paying more. If that happens widely, it could add further upward pressure to inflation. For consumers, the practical questions remain simple. What is the final price? What triggers any extra fee? And is that clear before you order? And that article was titled, Are You Seeing New Service Fees Since the Card Surcharge Ban? Here are the rules.
0: Our next article, counterfeit cash is at an 8-year high in Australia, new figures show. Here's how to spot it. By Terry Goldsworthy, Associate Professor in Criminal Justice and Criminology, Bond University. Counterfeit banknotes are being detected in Australia this year at a rate not seen since June 2018, according to newly released data from the Reserve Bank of Australia. The latest 6-monthly update on counterfeit detection, which the Reserve Bank has just published online, shows that 40,613 fake notes, 95% of them were $50 and $100 notes, were caught in the 12 months to March 31 this year. That rate of fake note detection in Australia hit 20 notes per million in the latest data from the March quarter. That's the highest level of detection since June 2018. It's also a 277% surge in just 15 months from when detected counterfeits hit a low of just 5.3 notes per million in December 2024. In August, the Australian Border Force said it has seen a substantial increase in counterfeit currency worth millions coming in via air cargo and international mail since early 2025. It also warned there's been a concerning improvement in the quality of counterfeit notes. Little wonder police across Australia have been stepping up their warnings on how to spot fakes and what to do if you suspect you're being paid with them. The quality of fakes is improving. Counterfeit notes are not worth anything, so if you get paid with one and don't realise until it's too late, it can be a costly loss. This year, local businesses and people selling on online marketplaces across Australia have reported a number of incidents of being paid in dodgy $50 or $100 notes. In August, South Australian police charged a 32-year-old man for allegedly using counterfeit $50 notes at licensed premises, a service station and other shops across Mount Gambier. The month before, a man was arrested in Roma, Queensland, for allegedly presenting counterfeit $50 banknotes at two discount variety stores to buy goods, before attempting to use one at a hotel. Some businesses, including selected McDonald's restaurants and other drive-throughs across Australia, have had counterfeit note detection in place for more than a decade. These can be used by their staff to check the authenticity of suspicious cash. 2 months ago, Australian Border Force warned criminals were using more sophisticated concealment techniques to import counterfeit currency into the country. The quality of counterfeit banknotes is improving, which increases the risk of people unknowingly accepting them as genuine currency. So what's being done to fight the fakes? Between 2007 and 2020, the Reserve Bank oversaw an upgrade to next-generation banknotes. The goal was to add stronger anti-counterfeiting features to Australian notes while keeping the same colour, size and portraits, so the notes would be easy to recognise and machines could still handle them. Those most recent next-generation notes are more secure than early polymer notes because they added dynamic security features, such as a holographic flying bird and reversing number in a clear window. Existing features were also strengthened. Microtext now appears in the window, as well as the background. Windows have more intricate designs, and more elements are fluorescent under UV light. But both the first polymer notes from the 1990s and newer notes remain legal tender, so you sometimes see both when paying with cash. Australia's polymer banknotes were a world-first innovation over paper notes, with the technology developed in Australia with the CSIRO. How to spot and report a fake? It's against the law to knowingly possess or use counterfeit banknotes. So what do you do if you're suspicious? The Reserve Bank provides advice on how to check your banknotes to make sure they're not counterfeit. Their recommended quick checks are to feel it, hold it to the light, and then tilt it. Older 1990s polymer notes show a star and coat of arms through the window. The newer next generation notes go further. A bird's wings lift and change colour, a number reverses, and colour rolls across a patch. If a note feels wrong, the official advice is to bag it, note how you got it, and report and hand it to police. You can refuse to accept a suspect note if you feel it's safe to do so. Your state and territory police are the appropriate law enforcement agencies to contact. You can also complete an online suspect counterfeit banknote form and submit it to the Australian Federal Police. That article titled "Counterfeit Cash is at an 8-year high in Australia, New Figures Show. Here's how to spot it."
4: 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And our next article is titled "The Death of a Russian Plague Researcher," explained by microbiologist Thomas Jeffries, senior lecturer in microbiology, Western Sydney University. Conflicting information about the death of a lab worker at a Russian plague research institute has fueled fears about the possibility of pneumonic plague spreading. Nearly 200 people are in quarantine in Siberia after 28-year-old Daria Shlipova fell ill at work and later died on October the 2nd. The exact circumstances of her death are unknown. A senior Russian official posted on social media last week that Shlipova had died from the plague, before editing the post to add, possibly. Russia's health watchdog has since stated that she died from pneumonia of unknown etiology. Local media reports suggested she was infected following an accident at the lab where she worked, the Etruska Anti-Plague Research Institute of Siberia and the Far East, but these have not been confirmed. So what is plague and how does it spread? Should we be worried? The incident has prompted questions about what the lab was studying. What is plague? Are there different types? Plague is caused by the bacterium Yersinia pestis. The bacteria generally live in ground-dwelling rodents, such as rats and prairie dogs, but can also affect humans. The same Y. pestis bacteria can cause three different types of plague. Bubonic plague is spread from animals to humans by fleas and causes swelling called bulbos in the lymph nodes. Other symptoms include fever, headache, chills and weakness. Bubonic plague can kill within a few days if antibiotics are not used. Between 30 and 60% of people who contract this form of plague will die. Septicemic plague occurs if bubonic plague is left untreated, or it can occur directly if the disease enters the bloodstream. Septicemic plague causes bleeding into the organs. The name reflects the serious blood infection, septicemia, that this form of the disease can cause. Pneumonic plague, the suspected but unconfirmed cause of Shlipova's death in Siberia, can occur when bubonic plague spreads to the lungs. But pneumonic plague can also spread from person to person via tiny respiratory droplets. Pneumonic plague is the rarest but most severe form. The fatality rate is up to 100% if left untreated. In addition to the other symptoms, pneumonic plague also includes severe pneumonia, an infection of the lungs, in this case caused by bacteria. But isn't plague a medieval sickness? Bubonic plague was responsible for the death of tens of million people in the Western Mediterranean between 541 and 750 CE, the plague of Justinian, and killed up to half of Europeans' population in the Middle Ages, the Black Death. But there have been outbreaks since medieval times. A third pandemic spanning the end of the 19th century and the beginning of the 20th century killed up to 12 million people. Plague is still endemic to Central Asia, Africa, the Americas, and Siberia, where the Russian lab worker died last week. This means it is present at a steady, consistent level in these regions. Cases typically occur in rural and agricultural areas, which makes a potential lab leak in an urban area unusual. Can it be treated? Yes, a 10 to 14 day course of antibiotics, either oral or intravenous, treats the plague as long as they are taken soon after infection. However, since 1995, several antibiotic-resistant strains have been detected in the wild. In the 1980s, Soviet Union scientists also engineered resistant strains. This history forms the basis of hypothetical scenarios involving biological warfare. However, there is no evidence the strain alleged to have killed Shlipova could not be treated by antibiotics, or the lab is researching a biological weapons. How worried should we be? there has only been one documented major outbreak of the pneumonic plague in the 1910s in China. We still don't know how much about the case in Siberia, but at this stage, there is little evidence to cause concern about potential for an epidemic, which is localized, or a pandemic, which involves multiple countries. In a statement on Monday, the World Health Organization, WHO, said it was unaware of reports a laboratory worker in Irkutsk had died of severe pneumonia, but no cause of death had been officially confirmed. The WHO statement also said, based on unofficial information available, the public health risk to the general population appears to be low. The risk assessment will be updated once much more information is available. To assess this risk, access to transparent information about how Shipilova fell ill and died will be essential. And that article is titled The Death of a Russian Plague Researcher.
0: Why are new wind farms stuck in the doldrums in Australia, writes Kumanthi Savathas, postdoctoral researcher in economics, Adelaide University. Renewables now contribute more than 40% of the electricity generated in Australia's main grid. 20 years ago, that figure was under 10%. Despite this growth, the federal target of 82% by 2030 is slipping out of reach. This comes down to one reason: uneven investment. Australia is now the world's third largest market for grid-scale batteries, while solar farms are proceeding steadily. But the real problem is wind. Supply chain shortages, financing issues, construction cost increases, and political changes have made wind projects much more difficult to build. And that's going to be a problem. Australia needs more wind projects to fill the gap as old coal plants retire. It's not all bad news. Last week, a large new wind farm in Western Australia secured the necessary financing to go ahead. But more needs to be done. A transition well underway. Huge change has already come to Australia's power grids. But the clean energy rebuild isn't done yet. An estimated $106 billion of investment will be needed by 2050. At present, these funds are thin on the ground. The 2026 survey by the Clean Energy Investor Group found the percentage of major investors rating Australia's clean energy sector as attractive fell from 69% in 2025 to 58%, while the percentage regarding it as somewhat unattractive more than doubled from 8 to 19%. That's a problem. Wind projects have to be financed years before they earn any revenue. On average, wind projects take over a year longer to be built than solar. These longer build times mean, with higher interest rates, these projects have higher upfront costs. Investors warn that the coalition's retreat from net zero threatens a recovery in confidence. The National and Liberal parties have ended their commitment to net zero. Projects that began under one set of policy assumptions can run into trouble if these change. Renewables aren't collapsing, just wind. Australia's renewable slowdown isn't uniform. Solar and batteries are going strong, while wind farms are struggling. This year, a few new wind farms have reached the stage where construction could actually begin. Wind is crucial. The Australian energy market operator is counting on wind to generate 47% of the total power from renewables in the main power grid by 2030. Once wind power is built, it becomes one of the most efficient and reliable sources of energy available. In windy areas, turbines can run day and night. But trade data shows Australia's imports of battery storage roughly quadrupled between 2022 and 2023.

Trees rose almost 70% to $4.8 billion, while wind investment fell almost 60% to $2.6 billion. Solar farm investment dropped a little, falling 5% to $1.9 billion. So why is wind tricky? Solar farms are typically smaller and faster to build. They're also easier to finance in stages. Wind farms tend to be larger, take longer to plan and build, and are harder to finance in stages. Economics pose another challenge. To be viable, wind farms need electricity prices above $100 a megawatt hour, but the market is currently offering around $60. Then there are construction costs, which have risen sharply in recent years. Turbine prices rose almost 40% between 2020 and 2022. Other challenges include the cost of new transmission lines and a shortage of skilled workers. Then there's politics. In February last year, the Queensland government began requiring wind farm backers to do significantly more in terms of full impact assessments and public consultation. It also gave third parties more rights to appeal. In May, the state government axed the large conditionally approved Moonlight Ridge wind farm. Unsurprisingly, no new wind farm applications have been lodged in Queensland since. Cost increases are threatening Australia's wind farm construction pipeline. Wind has to be ready for coal to exit. It's common for wind projects to take about 5 years to become reality. If investors are reconsidering, Australia may not have enough clean energy in the pipeline to replace increasingly unreliable coal plants slated for retirement. Victoria's Yeallourn Power Station will close in 2028, while Australia's largest coal plant, Earing, will close in 2029 after a two-year extension. Queensland's Gladstone plant may be retired in 2029, 6 years early. These three large plants produce about 30 terawatt hours a year between them, roughly twice South Australia's total annual power generation. If the present wind drought isn't resolved soon, it will leave a large gap that won't show up in energy statistics until it's too late to fix. Wind is key. If these worrying investment trends continue, wind will produce less power than authorities expected. Solar and batteries could take up some of the slack, but not all. Overcoming these doldrums won't be easy, but it has to be done. To do this, investors need certainty. That will mean giving clearer commitments to long-term climate policy at a national level. More predictable state planning rules would help, as would allowing contracts to better reflect real construction costs. Australia's come a long way down the path to a renewable energy future, but it's not yet job done. To complete the transition, we will need wind. And that article was titled, Why Are New Wind Farms Stuck in the Doldrums in Australia? And that completes our readings from the website theconversation.com. I'm Jill Freer, and reading with me today was Morag Cameron. I've operated the panel and we both edited the program. This program is produced in our Adelaide studios and can be heard regularly at this time here on Vision Australia Radio, at VA Radio on digital, and online at varadio.org.

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6: On Vision Australia Radio, this is The Digest. Over the next hour, we bring you readings from Reader's Digest and other sources compiled by Kerry Fasolo and recorded in the Perth studios of Vision Australia Radio. I'm Sandra Martin, and today I'm joined by Jennifer Vandenhoek. Today's topics include the 81-year-old jumping out of planes, a quest for justice, and what happens to your brain and body when you're aggravated. And our first article is from Reader's Digest, June-July, pages 38 to 43, and Jennifer and I are going to share this one. This is in the My Stories section. Meet the 81-year-old jumping out of planes. Catherine Mount has always been the adventurous type. Now she has set her sights on maintaining her daredevil attitude into old age. For most people, a birthday is marked by a cake and some presents, but Catherine is on a mission to prove that adrenaline junkies come in all ages, shapes and sizes. The 81-year-old has set herself the goal of going skydiving at least once with all of her grandchildren. She recently made it one step closer to realising this dream after leaping out of a plane above Wollongong for her grandson's 18th birthday. This wasn't the first time that the Brunswick Heads resident has taken a dive. In 2018, she took her granddaughter Ziggy skydiving as well. Her grandson Bear was unable to jump, being just 10 years old at the time. He was so disappointed that he couldn't do it, so it was a surprise for him for his 18th, Catherine said. He loved it and was so excited. His friend came too and also loved the experience. The pair made the jump on March the 8th, 2026, with the grandson and his family driving all the way from Cronulla for the experience with Skydive Australia. Jumping out of a plane as an 81-year-old comes with a list of safety checks that must be done prior to the jump, resulting in the jump initially having to be postponed due to bad weather. When they were eventually able to make the leap, the pair leapt from 15,000 feet over the Wollongong coast, free-falling for about 1 minute before enjoying a more relaxed 5 to 7 minutes in the parachute. Wanting to surprise Bear, Catherine created a story about how the family was driving up to go to a water park. She said that Bear had no clue where they were actually going until they pulled up next to the skydiving centre. "I don't think they were nervous about it. I think they were really excited about it," she said. "It's such a thrilling experience. It's exciting and thrilling, and you have to put a lot of trust into it." This most recent jump marks Catherine's third time skydiving, a daredevil trend she hopes to maintain. "For me, it's not scary. I don't even think the first time I was scared," she said.
3: Catherine's history with adrenaline began when she went paragliding in three different countries, Nepal, Chile and Turkey, saying all three were fabulous experiences. "The Mediterranean Ocean in Turkey is the best blue you could ever imagine," she said. She also travelled to India, spending time teaching women how to make dress patterns. Following these experiences, Catherine went to a friend's 50th birthday challenge in 2017. She decided to give it a go and never looked back. Catherine's hunger for adventure is just a small part of a larger trend that companies like Skydive Australia, the company that facilitated Catherine's jumps, have seen for a few years now. Chief Commercial Officer Fiona Stillwell said that the oldest jumper they had was 99 years young. More recently, a couple from Texas decided to go skydiving at Airlie Beach to celebrate their upcoming 90th birthday. Fiona said, "We know for certain that older Australians are seeking out high-octane holidays more and more, from skydiving and canyoning to hiking and surfing. There's an entire generation of seniors out there, proving that age is just a number. We also know that older Aussies are travelling more than ever before, with 43% of Australian seniors believing that creating travel memories is more important than leaving behind financial inheritance. Alongside this, over half of all our jumpers are women, so it's definitely not just a young buck activity. Over the years, Skydive Australia has seen a growing interest in skydiving from older Australians, with 14,491 people over the age of 50 deciding to jump since 2023. Of these people, more than 269 of them were over the age of 75. Fiona said, "For many, it's something they've had on their bucket list for their whole lives, and it's not until their older years that they finally build up the courage to give it a go. Most wish they had done it sooner." Fiona also said that those over 75 may be required to receive medical clearance to jump. This sentiment is shared by Catherine, who believes that more women need to try experiences like skydiving. Catherine described it as empowering and freeing rather than frightening. Before retirement, Catherine worked in costume and fashion design. Now she focuses on painting and charity work, including an array of environmental causes. This rather eclectic collection of passions is a reflection of Catherine's view on life as something that unfolds naturally rather than something to be planned out rigidly. Even when jumping out of a plane, Catherine kept her love for nature front and centre, wearing a flower in her hair on the way up and managing to keep it in her hair all the way back down again. Catherine kept a frangipani flower in her hair all through a 15,000-foot jump. Her instructor, Tahi Munro, said, "Catherine did amazing. Her energy was infectious. When we did the intro video with her and her grandson, she had a frangipani flower nestled on top of her ear. She got on the bus, then on a plane up to 15,000 feet, and I managed to keep it tucked away under her goggles during free fall. Once we had landed safely on the ground, I gave it back to her as a gift." Tahi said that although he likes to jump with people of all ages, jumping with older people will always mean something special to him. "The older generation seemed to be more emotional once we land," he said. "The common reaction is, why did it take me so long to experience human flight? That was amazing." Increasingly, Tahi has seen people realizing that life isn't all about the hustle and bustle. More and more often, he sees people understand that life is a precious gift and that great experiences, like jumping out of a plane, are key to living life to its fullest. Alongside being an instructor for Skydive Australia's Wollongong base, Tahi is also an international competitor and base world champion. For the past 5 years, Tahi has spent 3 months of each year in Europe during the Australian winter. Based mainly in Italy around the Dolomites, he practices his wingsuit jumping between mountains using his van for accommodation. As for Catherine, she's now planning her next skydiving adventure with the rest of her grandchildren and has her sights set on eventually breaking Skydive Australia's oldest customer record. And that was from the Reader's Digest, June and July, pages 38 to 43. Meet the 81-year-old jumping out of planes.
6: From the July 2026 Reader's Digest, from the Point to Ponder Department, Roger Federer tennis champ to graduates of Dartmouth College. I beat some of the top players I really admired by aiming right at their strengths. Before, I would run away from their strengths. If a guy had a strong forehand, I would try to hit his backhand. But now, I would try to go after his forehand. I tried to beat baseliners from the baseline. I tried to beat the attackers by attacking. I tried to beat the net rushers from the net. I took a chance by doing that. So why did I do it? To amplify my game and expand my options. You need a whole arsenal of strengths, so if one of them breaks down, you've got something left. When your game is clicking like that, winning is easy, relatively. Then there are days when you just feel broken. Your back hurts, your knee hurts. Maybe you're a little sick or scared, but you still find a way to win. And those are the victories we can be most proud of, because they prove that you can win not just when you're at your best, but especially when you aren't. And that was from the Reader's Digest, July 2026. You're listening to The Digest on Vision Australia Radio. It's great to have your company. And this next article, Quest for Justice, is going to be shared by Jennifer and myself, and Jennifer's leading off.
3: It comes from the Mind Food magazine, July 26, pages 14 and 15, Quest for Justice, an article by Ellie Jacobs. Dr. Dominique Lee, 45, was drugged and assaulted in 2013 by a senior doctor. Even after successful prosecution, it has taken her more than 10 years not to feel shame and hatred towards herself. From childhood, I was drawn to medical spaces and felt completely at ease in them. My mum would get calls from our paediatrician to come and collect me after I wandered into their office and decided to stay. That early sense of belonging never left me. It grew into a clear drive to help others. By the time I moved from New Zealand to Sydney in 2012 to challenge myself professionally, I had completed 6 years of medical school at the University of Otago, followed by 3 years as a junior doctor and a further 3 years of radiation oncology training. I relocated during my fourth year of specialist training, and by my fifth and final year, I was just months away from completion, with everything I had worked toward finally within reach. In my first year in Sydney, I joined the hospital network at St George Private Hospital. The following year, I undertook a secondment at Liverpool Hospital to prepare for my exams. The plan was straightforward: focus, pass, and return to St George. Unexpectedly, my senior supervisor at St George and head of department, Professor John Kearsley, invited me to his home for dinner to discuss mentorship. I trusted and respected him and saw it as a natural step towards fellowship. I thought his wife would be present. However, upon my arrival, he told me she was away. What I remember from that night is fragmented, sharp moments and gaps. I clearly recall pushing him off me and standing up. I knew I had to leave. I felt an overwhelming sense of relief when I got home. The next morning, confusion set in and I wondered if I had been drugged. Blood tests later confirmed benzodiazepines, a powerful sedative, had been slipped into my wine, proving that it was a premeditated act. Professor Kearsley was a powerful senior doctor, well respected in the community, and entrusted to do no harm. The betrayal cut deeply. I blamed myself. I reported the matter to the police. From the start, the process felt stacked against me, with the detective warning that it was hearsay and difficult to prove.
6: Effects of the assault. Within 48 hours of the assault, I shut down, losing my voice and sense of safety. I grew weary of others, unwilling to let new people in. Trust and connection felt out of reach. At work, I became intensely self-critical, overworking to prove my worth, yet never feeling it was enough. The only place I felt even somewhat steady was with patients. Speaking with them came naturally. It was everything beyond the clinical setting that began to unravel me. As a whistleblower, I feared my career in radiation oncology was over. I finished my training, but moved into palliative care in 2014, feeling like a burden to my fellow doctors. There's no precedent for my case where a woman continued in their career after such assault. I'd only heard of stories of sexual abuse where the victims leave the system. Even with the anonymity, People would gossip, and it would only be a matter of time before the whole medical community knew the victim was me. In the years before the trial, I kept going only to see it through and help others. At the same time, I was secretly carrying a plan to end my life afterwards, unable to imagine living with the shame and self-blame, something no one around me knew. I returned to oncology at Westmead in 2015. I set out to make up for lost time. I hadn't built a career. I had been in survival mode, so I worked relentlessly, taking on as many patients and research projects as possible, teaching, doing everything expected of a specialist. Somehow, amid it all, I got married in 2015 and had my son the following year.
3: A sense of disappointment. After nearly 2 years of legal proceedings, Professor Kearsley pleaded guilty just before trial in 2015. He was sentenced to 2 years and 3 months jail in 2016. I felt relieved because my truth was finally validated, but I felt the abuse of power was not taken into account enough for the sentencing. On appeal, he was released after 9 months, a decision I was neither informed about nor given any say in. I felt extremely let down by the system, like it was a secret handshake in a social club I was not invited to. The judge minimised the damage done to me and seemed to amplify the price the perpetrator had to pay. In 2018, I became a senior staff specialist at Princess Alexandra Hospital in Brisbane, and in 2021, I hit a wall. At work, I performed fine, but at home, I would sit in my car, unable to get out, no energy, no movement. Through therapy, I realised I had been seeking approval from those who never believed me. The court process left me feeling my career wasn't worth protecting, reinforced by glowing references for the perpetrator, written by people I knew, even after he had pleaded guilty. I couldn't reconcile it. The only explanation I could reach was that his career was seen as worth preserving, while mine was not. It left me feeling like I was no one unless I became like them. I think I only truly began to free myself and find my voice last year while writing my memoir, What's Been Broken Is All the More Sharp. In writing it, I came to a realization that altered everything. I hadn't done anything wrong. I had done everything I could. What had once been shame and self-hatred began slowly to soften into compassion. I started to see myself differently. Today, alongside my medical career, I've founded a coaching and well-being business, Hey Boss. My work focuses on physician mental health and workplace safety, because what happened to me should never happen to anyone else. There remains a critical gap in how systems respond to harmful behaviour within the profession, and too often silence allows it to persist. When I began speaking up, others found their way to me, trainees and even patients who had been harmed by doctors and by others. Their stories gave me courage. Still, it remains one of the very few successful prosecutions in Australia of a senior doctor for assaulting a junior colleague, and the only known case in which a junior doctor has prevailed in this way. If there's one thing I want others to know, it's this. Hold on. Surviving is not a small thing. It's enough. What happened was not your fault, and it's not yours to carry.
6: Time to heal. Healing is rarely linear and almost never quick. It takes time, often years, and it doesn't happen in isolation. The people who made the greatest difference in my life weren't always those with answers, but those who stayed, who could sit in discomfort and remain present. The turning point came when I stopped carrying it alone and began to share it. That's when my healing truly began. Now, I sometimes feel the urge to reach back through time and hold that earlier version of myself, the one who believed there was no way out. I would hold her gently and tell her, "You made it."
3: Sexual harassment in modern workplaces. Despite progress on gender equality, many workplaces remain shaped by hierarchy, and with it, persistent power imbalances that can be exploited. Sexual harassment in the workplace is illegal and generally involves two types of behaviour. A request for sexual conduct accompanied by a threat of detrimental treatment or a promise of preferential treatment. And B, unwanted and offensive sexual conduct that is either repeated or sufficiently serious to affect a person's employment. Yet, as New Zealand-based barrister Ella Tate, who specialises in human rights and employment law, explains, it may not begin in obvious ways. It can emerge subtly through unnecessary physical contact, suggestive jokes or private messages outside professional channels. Perpetrators often test boundaries gradually under a cloak of plausible deniability, making behaviour harder to call out. A useful guide is whether the conduct is professional, policy-aligned, and acceptable in front of senior leadership, but ultimately, if it's unwanted or offensive, it signals a problem, says Tate. In Australia, over 40% of women report workplace sexual harassment, with higher rates among Aboriginal and Torres Strait Islander women, 56%, people with a disability, 48%, and members of the LGBTQ plus community, 46%. It is widespread in New Zealand, with around 35% of women reporting experiencing it over 5 years. However, recognising misconduct is only the first step. Reporting it is often far more difficult, especially where power imbalances exist. Speaking up, especially about someone more senior, often brings fear of retaliation, reputational harm, and not being believed, says Tate. It may jeopardise careers and involve an emotionally taxing investigation with uncertain, unpredictable outcomes. As a result, many people hesitate to report misconduct, allowing it to continue. However, speaking up can bring relief and help drive broader change by encouraging others and prompting organisational action. What ultimately plays a decisive role is workplace culture. When low-level misconduct is ignored, it can embolden perpetrators and isolate victims, making them feel as though they are swimming against the tide. Taking complaints seriously fosters a safer environment for all, says Tate. A safe reporting system relies on trust and clear, accessible processes, including multiple reporting options, support and guidance, protection from retaliation, timely and transparent responses, and organisation-wide education so expectations and pathways are well understood. Real change requires strong leadership that sets clear expectations, takes all concerns seriously, and reinforces this through training, education, and ongoing accountability across the organisation, says Tate. And that was from the Mind Food magazine, July 26, across pages 14 and 15, Quest for Justice, written by Ellie Jacobs. This is from the Reader's Digest, June-July 2026, pages 10 through to 13, Life Well Lived, Love, Dad, and it's written by Kyle Melnick. Need a shoulder to cry on? Maybe a gag to get you through the day? The men of the Dad Letter Project are happy to oblige. This is from the Washington Post Life Well Lived Reader's Digest. On a whim, Rosie Pawlik posted on TikTok about her father, who had reached a point in his life where he was wondering what to do next, she wrote. He loves writing letters more than most people love their kids, she added, explaining that he's written her a letter every day through college, camp, adulthood. Would you want a letter from my illustration by Ryan Johnson, Dad? Pawlik asked. Or know someone who could use a little kindness from a retired professor with a killer signature and a fountain pen? That was in July 2025, and Pawlik expected a few people to respond. Instead, hundreds did. My dad is so excited, Pawlik said of her father, Buzz Ecker, who lives in southwestern Ohio with his wife, Betsy Ecker. Buzz and other dads Pawlik has since recruited to respond to letter requests have spent hours writing to strangers who are looking for a pick-me-up, including many whose fathers have died. Pawlik named the volunteer-run group the Dad Letter Project and started the website, dadletterproject.com, which describes its mission this way: mail that'll make you smile or cry in a good way. It's very gratifying to be people's fathers who don't have one, Buzz says, and it's very gratifying to write a letter to people who've never gotten a letter from a father. An ocean away, Amy Woods was scrolling on her phone last year, trying to take her mind off the 4-year anniversary of her father's death, when Pawlik's TikTok appeared. Woods sent Pawlik her address in Chatham, England, and a blurb about her father, though she said she didn't expect she would get a letter. But a few weeks later, an envelope arrived from abroad. Woods cried when she read the note, written by a stranger almost 4,000 miles away in Michigan. It really reminded me of how much, oh, I feel like I'm going to cry saying it now, of how much love I have for my dad, says Woods. Buzz grew up receiving letters himself. His mother, Peg Pine Ecker, wrote him hundreds when he went away to sleepaway camp, and when he studied English at Denison University in Granville, Ohio, in the late 1970s. When it was time for Buzz's three children, Paulie and her siblings John and Annie to attend sleepaway camp, Buzz wrote them letters too, like this one to Paulie in June 2005. "Hi Rosie, I love you and I already miss you a ton." Paulie received so many letters that summer that any day one wasn't delivered, she'd figured someone at camp wasn't doing their job. Wherever Paulie went, she was assured a handwritten letter. Her dad wrote to her when she was a teenage counsellor at a wilderness camp in International Falls, Minnesota, and when she studied strategic communication at the University of Kentucky in the mid-2010s, even as many people shifted to texting to communicate. Then Paulie moved back to the Cincinnati area, about a 20-minute drive from her parents' house, and Buzz still wrote her letters every day. He typically wrote about mundane things like what kind of sandwich he ate for lunch, or more exciting events, like when a swarm of hornets attacked him. Sometimes he took breaks from telling narratives to include live dialogue with Betsy, writing, "Hold on, she's talking to me." Paulie still has these letters, a few thousand in total, which she keeps in a red bin at home. Of course, writing to your daughter is very different from writing to a stranger. People who request letters tend to be dealing with a variety of issues, like grieving a loved one's death or a bad relationship with their dad. Some have recently become dads themselves and don't know what to do, while others are stressed from work, feel lost, or are recovering from a breakup. Buzz wakes up around 4:30 a.m. to write for about 4 hours each morning. He tells stories about his parents and his grief when they died, but he also includes light anecdotes like how his dogs, Pearl and Piper, love to escape and cover themselves in burrs and mud at a nearby river. He has struggled to respond to some problems. When he wrote to a woman whose child had died, he told her about his grandmother, Evelyn Sherwood Pine, having a stillborn child in 1919. Buzz doesn't know how much money he spent on postage and stationery for the project, saying the costs are less than the gratification that people receive and that I receive out of writing the letters. Last August, after he received his first of a handful of thank you letters from requestors, Pollock's mother texted her, "You made your father's day." Paulie, who works in communications, has found about 30 other dads to help Buzz. The dads have now mailed out more than 4,500 letters. One of the dads is Darren Timoney, her friend's father in Kalamazoo, Michigan, who used to drop encouraging notes into his son's and daughter's lunchboxes before school. After retiring from his banking career last June, Timoney was seeking a new hobby. "Now," he says, "I wake up in the morning a little bit more motivated." Timoney wrote the letter to Amy Woods in England, including the line that made Woods cry at her kitchen table. "As a dad, I'm proud of you and think you wondering and thinking about your hippie artist dad is really special." Woods says she has a complicated relationship with her father, David, who died in September 2021 after suffering from chronic obstructive pulmonary disease. The letter she received was written in a laid-back tone, similar to his. Woods stored the letter in a box with other mementos that remind her of her family. But how long will it stay there? Forever, she says, without a doubt. And that was from the Reader's Digest, June to July 2026, pages 10 to 13, Love, Dad, by Kyle Melnick.
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6: On Vision Australia Radio, you're listening to The Digest. And Jennifer and I are going to share this next article. So, from the Reader's Digest, July 2026, pages 69 to 76, from Heart Health. What happens in your brain and body when you're aggravated? By Rosemary Counter. My friend, as usual, is late for brunch. 10 minutes pass, no biggie, and then 15. Where are you? I text. 2 minutes, she responds. Fine. 10 more minutes pass, and she's still nowhere in sight. Suffice it to say, I am not pleased. Not angry yet, but irritated. The lowest rung on the rage scale, but one big step nearer to the ubiquitous human experience, where annoyances, hassles, and frustrations mount to the inevitable, an irrational explosion directed at whichever unfortunate soul, my friend who's running late, a slow cashier, your poor kid, the jerk who cut you off in rush hour, is closest. Whether you call it losing your cool, blowing a gasket, flipping out, or flying off the handle, if you've gotten to this point, irritation has won the battle. Luckily, with a little bit of introspection, you can still win the war.
3: The evolution of frustration. Though a slightly late meal is hardly a threat, millions of years of human evolution have the brain computing the situation the old-fashioned way. Different and overlapping parts of your brain are frequently communicating about expected rewards and perceived threats, say Melissa Brotman, PhD, Chief of Neuroscience at the National Institute of Mental Health in Bethesda, Maryland. Here, a basic human need, food because I'm hungry, is being blocked by an obstacle out of my control, my ever-tardy friend. Frustration in the form of irritability is only normal and natural. Never getting angry or irritated, Brotman says, would be a lousy coping mechanism for certain circumstances. Or, as the good doctor puts it, maladaptive. Meanwhile, evolution has also created humans with all different thresholds for irritation. Everyone is conditioned by both biological aspects that you're set with and environmental experiences that change over time, says Brotman. Everyone experiences irritation sometimes, but my lax type B buddy's tolerance for lateness and her flexibility in general is far greater than mine. That's probably a big part of why we get along so well most of the time. She's the yin to my yang, but not today. Today she's just annoying me.
6: This is your brain on irritation. Alone at a table for two, I check and recheck my phone for a text, a stimulus, which is technically anything and everything that triggers a response in the brain. Whatever you're doing, one of the hardest working organs in the body is already busy making meaning of the situation at hand. Your brain is always going through this cycle of prediction and preparation, updating and course correcting as it goes, says neuroscientist Kristen Lindquist, PhD, a professor at Ohio State University. As I sit, still alone, at my table, my brain kicks into action as it remembers that my friend was late the last time we met up too. Inside the brain, the amygdala, an almond-shaped structure deep in your temporal lobe, raises a red flag. The amygdala identifies a potential problem and gears you up to take action, says Lindquist. It shoots a message to the hormone-dispensing hypothalamus to release adrenaline and cortisol, aka the stress hormone. You are now in full fight-or-flight response mode. The information is sent down the spinal cord to activate your heart, lungs, and muscles. The heart is racing, breathing is faster. The body becomes tense and temperature rises. Do you recognize this sensation? It's called the I'm pissed off response. The fight or flight response that originated in the amygdala is also communicated to the prefrontal cortex. This is the part of your brain that helps you reflect, make meaning of your emotional experiences as they're unfolding, and change your predictions, says Lindquist. It's the part of your brain that would wisely remind you that you love your friend, who has many other excellent qualities, that she's not deliberately late just to spite you, and that you too have been late to events. But the prefrontal cortex is now not getting the amount of blood and oxygen it needs to do its job. They've been redirected to your racing heart, your rapid breathing, your rising temperature. So the hasty amygdala is quick to take the wheel and foolishly steer you towards escalation instead. Question, question, question, question, I type. And when my friend reads the text but doesn't respond, I get mad.
3: Anger versus irritation. Arguably, the best thing about anger is that it's very straightforward. Typically, when people get angry, they know why, says Ryan Martin, PhD, a psychologist and anger researcher at the University of Wisconsin, Green Bay. Whether your boss dumped an impossible deadline or your spouse spaced on your birthday, something specific happened to make you feel wronged, and you know just what it is and how you might fix it. The same can be true of irritation sometimes. Frequently, a slew of headaches has led to this moment. A pause to contemplate the source can help spot external, easily fixable nuisances like a mounting laundry pile, stop procrastinating, or a roommate blasting loud music, volume down please. But it's equally possible that you'll come up empty for what exactly is getting under your skin, or more specifically, going on in your head. Since I've got some time to think, I order a mimosa and sit with my feelings. I'm mad that my friend is late, true. But am I this mad all because of her? If I'm totally honest with myself, this aggregation isn't entirely my friend's fault. I stayed up too late last night flipping through Reddit. Scientists have found that irritability and fatigue are strongly linked. And also I skipped breakfast. Studies show that hunger is very real. It's good to have recognisable reasons, but people can and do just have bad days too. It's so common and ubiquitous, in fact, that we've collectively agreed on an idiom about the wrong side of the bed. I wake up there more often than I'd like to admit.
6: How irritated is too irritated? If irritability regularly interferes with daily life, or it's a sudden symptom you didn't have before, it's time to talk to your doctor. Mention irritability and or accompanying physical issues like rapid heartbeat, shallow breathing, nausea or excessive sweating, and they'll inevitably have a few questions. I'd want to explore underlying conditions like depression or anxiety, says Martin, who would first rule out the serious stuff of which irritability could be merely a symptom on the side. But it could be nothing serious at all. And just that you, like me and many others, have a low frustration tolerance to lateness, inefficiency, and perceived incompetence. Also, long lines, traffic jams, tailgaters, loud breathers, interrupters. I could, and sometimes do, go on and on and on. It's easy to let the little things nag at you all day. It's hard work to control your thoughts and manage your moods. I like to imagine irritation as being like water collecting in a bucket. I can't change the size of my bucket, but I can scoop water out before my bucket overflows and spills, resulting in my snapping at a teenage cashier. How to skip that shameful scene in advance? Well, you know, with healthy habits. Take breaks through the day. Get outside. Take a 5-minute meditation break, or even just a few deep breaths. These will all help alleviate some of that irritation before you reach the breaking point, says Martin.
3: The myth of venting. This is the last time and you're dead to me, I text. Okay, I don't actually send it, though I won't deny the thought feels devilishly good. You might think that exploding to let it all out, not to mention smashing a plate and making a scene, would be the best way to let your anger go, but you'd be wrong. It's a myth dating back to Aristotle that it's good to vent and blow off steam, but there's literally no scientific evidence to support that it works, says aggression expert Brad Bushman, PhD, a professor of communication at Ohio State University. Yelling or screaming or punching a wall doesn't just fail to relieve pressure, he says, but actually makes it worse. It's like using gasoline to put out a fire. It just feeds the flames. Less dramatic and far better is to take a deep breath and stay calm. You can't control other people's irritating behaviour, but you can control how you respond, says Bushman. Most things that bug you are out of your control. So controlling what you can, that is you, can give you a little feel-good hit that moves you in the right direction. And just in time too, because guess who's just walked through the door?
6: Back to good. With a big smile and a flower bouquet in hand, my friend is finally here, 38 minutes late, but who's counting? My brain can't do an immediate 180, but it gets right to work with a whole new batch of stimuli and corresponding chemicals. Dopamine, a neurotransmitter that helps us feel pleasure for my new pretty flowers. Oxytocin, a hormone that helps us bond with loved ones when she gives me a hug. Endorphins, the body's natural painkillers, which can create a feeling of well-being that reduce my stress. And serotonin, a natural mood-boosting hormone to counteract my bad mood. Before I know it, the amygdala deactivates and the rational prefrontal cortex regains control.
3: Then we eat Eggs Benedict and laugh. And I remember how much I like my friend, even if she's perpetually late. Once the irritation is gone and coffee has kicked in, I decide to take Bushman's advice and get proactive. Rather than seethe about it, tell the person how you felt and that in future, if they're going to be late, to please let you know so that you're not waiting, he suggests. I realise my friend probably won't change and I probably won't either. But at least the next time I'm left waiting in a restaurant, I'll know how to better control my irritation before it takes control of me. Maybe a second mimosa. And that was from the Reader's Digest, July 2026, pages 69 to 76, written by Rosemary Counter. Arr, what happens in your brain and body when you're aggravated?
6: Now, from 1,000 Unforgettable Senior Moments by Tom Friedman, pages 42 to 43. I was so much older then. I'm even older than that now. Years after writing and recording his classic hit Maggie May, Rod Stewart revealed that the song had been inspired by his first true love, whose real name, alas, he could no longer remember. It's a good thing he could remember flight numbers. When Dr. John Fellows bought a round-trip ticket from London to New York to pay a surprise visit to his daughter, he had no idea how surprised he would be. First, the absent-minded doctor could not remember his daughter's address upon landing. Then he could not remember her phone number. "I was tired," he explained later. And so he did what anyone suffering from an especially exhausting trip, coupled with an especially bad senior moment, would have done in the same situation. He caught the next plane home. That is to say, your ex-good friend Elliot Mendelssohn. When the famously distracted Hungarian mathematician Paul Erdős met a colleague at a conference, he asked the other man where he was from. "Vancouver," he replied. "Oh, then you must know my good friend Elliot Mendelssohn," Erdős remarked. His colleague gave him a funny look. "I am your good friend, Elliot Mendelssohn." "Lovely throne, Your Majesty, but what exactly does this switch do?" When the Abyssinian Emperor Menelik II decided to modernize his country in 1890, he personally ordered 3 electric chairs from New York for truly modern executions. But it had slipped the emperor's mind that his country had no electricity. As a result, 2 of the chairs were quickly disposed of. The 3rd, however, served nicely as the emperor's throne. So that was from 1,000 Unforgettable Senior Moments by Tom Friedman, pages 42 to 43. On Vision Australia Radio, this is a digest. We're heading towards the end of our hour-long program with just a couple of items remaining. And Jennifer and I are going to share this next item.
3: Mind Food Magazine, July 2026, pages 72 to 75. A Taste of Time by Michael Mukyu. Mind Food travels to Kawage in Japan, where the rich savoury scent lingering in the air draws us to the 260-year-old Matsumoto craft soy sauce brewery. Breathing in the history, marvelling at the ancient cedar barrels, and tasting the beautiful result of 2 centuries of patience, craftsmanship, and tradition, we learn the ancient art of Japanese fermentation and the secrets behind its enduring appeal. Words by Michael Mukyu. Welcome to Kawagoe, known affectionately to locals and travellers alike as Little Edo. This charming city, just a short train ride north of Tokyo, is a living, breathing tapestry of traditional clay-walled warehouses, historic bell towers, and winding streets that whisper tales of Japan's rich merchant past. Beyond the striking architecture and picturesque alleyways lies an invisible yet deeply palpable cultural treasure, the ancient art of Japanese fermentation. For the dedicated food and travel enthusiast, no trip to Kawage is complete without taking a moment to explore the story of Matsumoto craft soy sauce of Kawage. With over 250 years of rich history running through its very foundations, this is far more than just a place where condiments are manufactured. It is a culinary sanctuary where time, nature, and human devotion seamlessly blend into a single perfect umami profile. Stepping off the bustling tourist streets of Kawagoe and onto the grounds of the Matsumoto soy sauce factory feels like stepping through a portal back in time. Established during the Edo period in 1764, the brewery has witnessed the rise and fall of eras, surviving even the devastating Great Fire of Kawagoe in 1893 that destroyed much of the surrounding town. Today, the factory building has received a special designation from the city of Kawagoe as having great historical significance. The beating heart of the brewery is the legendary Tenpo Cellar, meticulously constructed in 1830. When you walk through its heavy, weather-beaten wooden doors, you aren't just entering a workspace, you're entering a living ecosystem. Lined up within the dimly lit space are 40 towering cedar vats. Incredibly, the barrels they use today for fermentation date back more than 180 years. These massive wooden vessels have absorbed the essence of millions of batches of soy sauce, create an environment rich with naturally occurring yeast and lactic acid bacteria that simply cannot be replicated in a modern sterile factory. This is not your ordinary everyday soy sauce. At Matsumoto, they fiercely protect the traditional soy sauce making methodology used since its inception. Rather than rushing nature, they spend up to 2 years crafting their special sauce. The koji making stage is the meticulous process of blending locally sourced Kawagoe soybeans and Saitama wheat with koji, a traditional fermentation mold, creating the base over 3 days of careful temperature and humidity monitoring. The resulting mixture, known as morami, unrefined soy sauce mash, is transferred to the 180-year-old cedar barrels alongside salt and water. The mash is left to naturally ferment and age throughout the changing Japanese seasons. The artisans gently paddle the mixture by hand, allowing the microscopic life in the cellar to break down the ingredients at their own pace. This unhurried natural brewing method extracts deep, complex umami flavours, rich colours and a natural sweetness. When you join one of the free factory tours offered on weekends, prepare for a true sensory awakening. As you step into the cool, shadowed interior of the cellar, you will see the many large brewing barrels, some standing taller than a person, encased in quiet reverence. The air is thick, accompanied by deep and complex aromas of roasted wheat, earthy soybeans, and sweet, tangy fermentation. It's an intoxicating, savory perfume that immediately makes your mouth water, begging you to follow the rich, savory scent lingering in the air. Breathe in the history, marvel at the ancient cedar barrels, and taste the beautiful result of 2 centuries of patience.
6: 9 types of soy sauce. Number 1. Ketchup manis. Originally from Indonesia, ketchup manis is made with a generous amount of palm sugar, which gives it a mildly sweet flavour and syrupy texture. It's also often enriched with spices such as star anise, cinnamon, black pepper, coriander and clove. It's the perfect choice when making nasi goreng or to stir into a homemade satay sauce. Number two, mushroom soy sauce. Unsurprisingly, this is a soy sauce that gets infused with mushrooms, typically dried Chinese black mushrooms or dried straw mushrooms, for a note of earthiness. Its complexity makes it a great substitute for dark soy sauce. Number three, double fermented soy sauce. As the name would suggest, double fermented soy sauce is fermented twice, resulting in a rich umami flavour that's significantly stronger than other soy sauces. It's commonly used in stir fries and similar dishes, where it can impart an underlying taste without overpowering the meal. This is number four, reduced salt soy sauce. Also called low sodium soy sauce, it's made in the same way as regular soy sauce, but around 40% of the salt is extracted after the brewing process. It looks and tastes almost the same as regular soy sauce, just less salty, and can be used as a straight substitute for the health conscious. And number five, sweet soy sauce. Sweet soy sauce is a regular or dark soy sauce with added sugar or molasses. It's sticky and thick and comes in a range of different varieties. Because of its high sugar levels, sometimes as high as 50%, it should be used sparingly, but it's excellent as a glaze or mixed into a dipping sauce, adding richness, colour, and a touch of sweetness. Number six, tamari. This Japanese soy sauce is a byproduct of the miso production process. Because it's usually made without wheat, it's a great gluten-free option, though celiacs should still always check the label to be sure. It has a rich soy flavour and is not as salty as regular soy sauce. Its thick texture makes it an ideal choice for dipping. Number seven, dark soy sauce. Recognisable by its deep, nearly black colour, dark soy sauce is much richer than regular soy sauce. While it has a high sodium level, it's actually not as salty in flavour as light soy sauce, and it tends to be quite sweet because it often contains molasses or caramel. This is the perfect choice for marinades and sauces, and it's also good for adding a bold mahogany hue to your dishes. Number eight, light soy sauce. Although it may be lighter and thinner than regular soy sauce, light soy sauce has an assertive salty flavour with a slight acidity. It's the default in most Chinese recipes, and it's commonly used to add flavour to clear broths as it doesn't add colour to your dishes. Number nine, regular soy sauce. The most common option, regular soy sauce, is often labelled as simply soy sauce. It's made from fermented soy.

Seasoning is a true staple in Asian cuisines and can be used in a huge range of recipes. And that article from Mindful Magazine, July 2026, pages 72 to 75, entitled A Taste of Thyme and 9 Types of Soy Sauce. From Reader's Digest, June-July 2026, pages 24-25, the humour section, All in a Day's Work. A second opinion? Okay, give me a minute. While working for the tax office, I fielded a phone call from a man who asked, Are you the person I spoke with yesterday? I don't think so, I said. Why? Yesterday I reported my neighbour for babysitting children and not reporting the income on her taxes, he said. I want to cancel that report, as I just found out that they're her children. That was from Sandra Melbrecht. My 9-year-old dental patient was struggling with learning how to insert and remove his new retainer. I told him the good news was that the doctor wanted him to wear it most of the time, so he only needed to take it out when he brushed his teeth after eating. Oh, good, he said, relieved. I won't have to worry about it then because I hardly ever brush my teeth. And that was from Jill Rhodes. I was walking past an airport bar when I overheard the bartender respond to a customer. You're asking me out? She shook her head. I already have a husband and a boyfriend. I don't need any more men in my life. That was from Marcy Stone. Very apt nicknames for co-workers. Which one are you? Wheelbarrow. Only works when pushed. Deck chair, folds under pressure. Sensor light, only works when someone walks by. MasterCard, takes the credit for someone else's work. Cordless, works for 2 hours. And that was from Construction Diary. 2 second graders were reading off the names of United States presidents from a poster that hangs in my classroom. When they came to our 18th president, one girl turned to her friend and asked, What kind of a mother would name her son Useless Grant? That was from Julie Handfield. And things you'll never hear a 3-year-old say. It doesn't really look like a dragon, but never mind, I'll eat it anyway. Food is food. Here's your phone back. Yep, that's exactly how I wanted it done. You've nailed it. Again. Don't need it. Already have 3. Let's just stick to our shopping list. For Pete's sake, Dad, it's 3:30 in the morning. Please go back to bed. You're starting a new job. And this is the one night you really need some decent sleep. Don't hide that square millimetre of zucchini behind the pasta. More green. I'm into micro sprouts at the moment too. It doesn't matter how we did this yesterday. Things change. Here's the remote. I don't really know how to use it anyway. I bet I can get in my car seat before you can say the words, My back, I can't straighten up. And that was from Olive Appleby on McSweeney's Net. And those items, all in a day's work, were in the Reader's Digest, June-July 2026, pages 24 to 25. And this article is from readersdigest.com.au, titled How to Cook Over a Campfire. If ever you're heading out camping, building and cooking over a campfire are skills you should definitely take with you. For fast food, outdoor dining beats takeaway pizza hands down. All you need is dry wood and leaves to feed the flames, a bucket of water to douse them, and permission. Check with the local ranger. Once you get the go-ahead, pick a small spot on bare earth or the beach below the tide line, well away from vegetation and tents.
build a lattice or teepee of

twigs over kindling in the centre, keeping it small so the fire heats up fast. Ring it with stones, then light it at the base. When the flames have died down but the fire is too hot to hold your hand over, it's time to get cooking. For the full bushcraft experience, try this simple fish on a stick recipe. Push a long stick lengthwise through the fish. Prop it over the fire using a forked branch for support and cook for 15 to 20 minutes, turning occasionally. Easier still, wrap the fish in layers of newspaper, soak the parcel in water and cook it in the ashes. When the paper blackens, the fish should be done. And that from readersdigest.com.au was how to cook over a campfire. You have been listening to The Digest. That's all we have time for on the show today. I'm Sandra Martin and was joined by my reader, Jennifer Vandenhoek. We hope you can join us at the same time next week on VA Radio Digital or online at varadio.org. 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Bye for now.

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6: 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I'm Ian McMullen and reading with me today is Carol Winter. Today's program includes items on how Bluetooth was named and Lego recycling. Our first article today, though, is from the website tomsguide.com. The article's headed iPhone Duo. I ranked the 7 trade-offs you need to know before you pre-order. Article was written by Mark Spoonauer and dated September the 22nd, 2026. The iPhone Duo is the most expensive phone Apple has ever made, and for good reason. You get a compact 5.4-inch phone and tablet in one device, with a huge 7.6-inch nanotexture display and Apple's promise of unparalleled durability in the Duo's design. This comes along with a new software experience that takes multitasking to the next level, that makes the most of all the positions that you can put this foldable in. But it's only fair to call out the compromises for this foldable phone versus other flagship phones, including Apple's own iPhone 18 Pro Max that I've just reviewed. What annoys me is that people are already lumping all of the missing features and trade-offs into a list of deal breakers, as if they're all of equal value. Spoiler alert, they're not. As we get closer to the iPhone Duo pre-order date, I think it's worth checking out these trade-offs. I'm scoring each trade-off on a scale of 1 to 10 to tell you what's an annoyance versus an actual deal-breaker. So number 1, no telephoto lens. Deal-breaker score, 8 out of 10. There's no getting around it. The iPhone Duo's 2x optical quality zoom is not the same thing as having a dedicated telephoto lens. You're getting that zoom via cropping on the 48 megapixel main sensor. If you want to get closer to the action, you'll max out at just 10x digital zoom. Meanwhile, the iPhone 18 Pro and Pro Max both have 4x telephoto lenses with 8x optical quality zooms, and you get a 40x digital zoom. If you like to zoom in a lot when shooting pics, don't get the Duo. Number 2. No Face ID. Deal breaker score, 7 out of 10. It's understandable why the iPhone Duo doesn't have Face ID, given that there's less space for all of the sensors that are required for this. But it's still a bummer because it's such an easy way to unlock your phone, and Face ID is better than any face unlock solution on any Android phone. Instead, you get a Touch ID sensor built into the power button on the right side. At least I'm fairly confident it will work well based on how reliable Touch ID is on the MacBook iPad and previous iPhones.
7: Number 3. Weight. Deal breaker score 6 out of 10. The iPhone Duo is certainly compact enough to slip into your front pocket, but it's definitely heftier than the iPhone 18 Pro Max and Apple's main foldable rival. Weighing 8.96 ounces, the Duo is the heaviest iPhone yet and slightly heavier than the iPhone 18 Pro Max's 18.78 ounces. The Galaxy Z Fold 8 is the portability champ, weighing just 7.09 ounces. You really notice it in the hand. But it's worth keeping in mind that the iPhone Duo packs in some features that too many users will be worth the extra weight, including IP68 durability, a vapor chamber, and a digitizer layer on the display to support Apple Pencil input. Number 4. Price. Deal breaker. Score 5 out of 10. You might have thought I would have ranked the high US $2,000 price of the Duo higher on this list of deal breakers, but it's really more of a deal breaker for the category as opposed to this particular phone. After all, most foldable phones like this are in the same range. The Galaxy Fold 8 and Google Pixel 11 Pro Fold are $100 less. Still, the price certainly skyrockets as you add more storage. Number 5. Less battery life than iPhone 18 Pro Max. Deal breaker score 4 out of 10. Based on Apple's own estimates, the iPhone Duo is going to last less time than the iPhone 18 Pro Max in a charge. And that makes sense because the Duo's dual battery system has to power a larger display. Apple claims the iPhone Duo will last 24 hours with regular use versus 30 hours for the 18 Pro Max. But that gap grows with video playback, with the Duo rated for 31 hours and the Pro Max 45 hours. Number 6. Under display camera. Deal breaker score 3.5 out of 10. Apple decided to give the iPhone Duo an under-display FaceTime camera, while other companies have ditched them due to quality issues. Based on what I've seen so far, I'd say it looks good enough for video calls, but you'll want to use the front 12MP camera or even the main 48MP camera for selfies. Number 7. Lacks variable aperture and pro controls. Deal breaker score 3 out of 10. It's a bummer that the variable aperture main camera is limited to the iPhone 18 Pro and Pro Max. It does give you more flexibility when shooting. But the bigger annoyance for me is that Apple didn't grace the Duo with Pro controls. Why not make it easier to control shutter speed, white balance, and more? The bottom line. When you add it all up, the only real iPhone Duo deal breaker for me is the lack of telephoto zoom. And while I really wish it had Face ID, I can live with Touch ID. But what about you? Are there any iPhone Duo deal breakers high on your list, or do you plan to buy one despite any trade-offs? And that article was headed, iPhone Duo, I ranked for 7 trade-offs you need to know before you pre-order.
6: And our next article today is from the website engadget.com. The article's headed, how far away should you sit from your computer monitor or laptop? It's not just about distance. Height and tilt matter too. This article was written by Christine Persaud and dated September the 22nd, 2026. Whether you work from home or at the office full time, you should have a proper computer setup, organised desk, comfortable office chair, proper lighting, and useful accessories. Once you have the gear, you need to position everything for their best ergonomic experience. This includes having your display at eye level and at a proper distance away from your face. But what is that distance? The answer depends on the size of your monitor, but the simplest guidance to follow is the arm's length rule. To meet this, simply stretch out your arm and position the monitor that length away from your body, such that your fingers are able to touch the screen. The proper view also requires having the right height and tilt, which we'll discuss along with more specific rules for smaller or larger than average monitors. The reason to keep the monitor at a good distance is to prevent eye strain and fatigue. You don't want it to be so far away that you squint or strain to see properly. You should also avoid leaning forward, which can aggravate your neck and back and lead to poor posture habits. Calculating the right distance for your display. The arm's length rule is a good starting point because the ideal distance between your eyes and your monitor is anywhere from 20 to 28 inches. That upper limit roughly lines up with the average adult arm length, which is about 28 to 31 inches. The Occupational Safety and Health Administration, the OSHA, recommends that you keep the monitor at about 20 to 28 inches away from you for 24-inch displays. For 27-inch monitors, consider increasing that distance to 24 to 32 inches. Once you reach monitor sizes of 32 inches or larger, you need to be even further away to keep the display within your field of view, so that you don't need to move your neck around all the time. This is also where monitor resolutions have a great impact. Higher resolutions let you sit closer to the screen without being able to see the individual pixels, which is why many 32-inch monitors are at least 1440p. When you get up to this size, a comfortable spot should be anywhere from 34 to 34 inches away. Since laptops have much smaller screens, it's recommended to invest in a separate keyboard and mouse so that you can maintain the proper arm's length distance while still being able to comfortably work. In any of these cases, your eyesight may require you to increase the font size or screen scaling. Once you have the right distance, there are a few other elements to consider. The monitor should be positioned front and center, so you are facing forward while viewing it. It also needs to be at eye level, with laptop viewing angles commonly being too low for many people. Position the top of the monitor either at or slightly below your eye level, with the middle of the screen 15 to 20 degrees below your eye level. You can adjust your chair or desk, if either is height adjustable, that is, to accommodate this, or use an accessory like a laptop riser. As you adjust the chair to accommodate the right height, make sure your feet can still sit flat on the floor. If you wear bifocals, which require you to look through the bottom portion of your glasses to see close up, you'll want to lower the monitor a little more to compensate. Also, you should tilt the screen back anywhere from 10 to 20 degrees or up to 30 to 45 degrees if you wear bifocals. Don't forget to adjust the screen's brightness so it's not overly intense on your eyes, or use an anti-glare screen filter if the monitor doesn't already have this technology built in. It's worth noting that these rules also apply if you have a multi-monitor setup. And that article was headed, "How far away should you sit from your computer monitor or laptop?"
7: 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The next article's been taken from bbc.com. It's titled, "An AI Machine Helps Save 25 Million Lego Bricks." This article is written by Ollie Samuels and Haider Salim and is dated September 17, 2026. An artificial intelligence-powered sorting machine has helped save 25 million Lego bricks from landfill. We Buy Bricks, based at Hall Car Mill in Rawtenstall, Lancashire, buys unwanted Lego before cleaning and sorting the pieces so they can be sold again. Its Brick-O-Matic uses cameras, artificial intelligence and jets of air to identify individual Lego pieces and has the capacity to sort up to 100,000 of them a day, according to the firm. Head of projects Brad Hacking said automating the process was essential because sorting large quantities of mixed Lego by hand was really difficult. Boxes of mixed Lego are put into the machine before the pieces pass beneath camera systems, which use AI and machine learning software to identify them. Hacking said the system could recognise more than 60,000 different Lego pieces. Once identified, jets of air direct the pieces into different chutes so they can be used to make up sets again. He said the machine could process two pieces a second and claimed it was more than 100 times more efficient than sorting the Lego manually. There are currently more than 10 tons of Lego at the Rawtenstall site waiting to be processed, he added. The company says it believes the Brick-O-Matic is the first machine of its type in the UK. Hacking said the network of conveyor belts and air jets had developed from an initial idea into something which does feel very Willy Wonka or Wallace and Gromit. The system can also tell staff how complete a Lego set is. Hacking said that if a set is missing 5 or 10 pieces, the machine could be set to look specifically for them as more Lego pass through it or staff could buy the missing pieces elsewhere. Star Wars and Harry Potter are among the most popular themes handled by the business, alongside Marvel and DC sets. Hacking said it also received rare, vintage and retired Lego. All the Lego is cleaned, checked for authenticity and has foreign objects removed before it is resold, he said. The machine can separate Lego pieces so they can be used to rebuild sets and create bundles. One of the company's aims was to make Lego more affordable, he said, with sets on its website offered for between 40 to 60% less than their new price. Hacking said the business wanted consumers to become as comfortable buying pre-owned Lego as they had become with buying used clothes. As well as complete sets, the company sells bundles of loose bricks, such as pieces of a particular colour for projects, or people building their own designs. The technology is operating inside a building with its own industrial history. Hacking said Hall Car Mill, in its current form, dated from 1872 and had not been fully used since around the mid to late 1990s. We Buy Bricks grew out of the used book business, We Buy Books, which Hacking described as its parent company. He said the company had considered moving We Buy Bricks into newer industrial premises elsewhere in Lancashire, but wanted it to remain locally so it could retain staff, some of whom had worked for the business for many years. He said there was something fitting about installing modern AI technology in an old mill because the looms operating there in the late 1800s would themselves have been at the forefront of technology. We're feeling like we're just reinvigorating it for the modern age, he said. And that article was headed, An AI Machine Helps Save 25 Million Lego Bricks.
6: And from the website slashgear.com, can you mix different brands of AA batteries in your electronics? This article was written by Sawed Fadil Pasic and dated September the 21st, 2026. AA batteries fit across countless devices, which can make it tempting to grab whatever ones you have lying around when they run out. Odds are you have already mixed brands in your TV remote, like Duracell and Energizer. That said, while AA batteries from different brands can be the same size and voltage, you shouldn't combine them for a few reasons. For starters, different battery brands can vary in the amount of internal resistance they have or how they handle discharging. Duracell advises not mixing brands in the same device because it can cause a battery leak. This can corrode the battery compartment or the insides of your device, physically damage it, or in a worst-case scenario, permanently ruin the device. Additionally, mixing different brands can cause power to flow unevenly, affecting the device's performance. Similarly, combining different brands can affect the batteries themselves. The most notable issue is that mixed batteries don't last as long. When you pair different brands, they create an imbalance in discharge rates and voltage levels, which wears the batteries out faster. Overheating is another problem that can stem from this. When batteries get too hot, they're more likely to leak and can also cause damage. Just like with mixing different brands, putting together old and new AA batteries isn't recommended. In some cases, it may even be worse. An old battery usually holds much less charge than a new one, so the new battery keeps delivering power even after the old one has been fully drained. Technically speaking, that may not sound overly bad or dangerous, but the well-known brands urge against shuffling old and new batteries. For instance, Duracell states that it hurts performance and could cause leaks or rupture. The company advises swapping out all the batteries in a device at once. Similarly, Energizer warns of the same issues, adding that it can cause property damage and personal injury. Outside of AA batteries, the same dangers and warnings apply to mixing different battery types like alkaline and lithium. To avoid any potential mishaps, always use AA batteries off the same brand. When it's time to replace them, put in a full set of fresh ones. Knowing which battery brands are ranked worst to best also helps you get the most power out of your batteries. And that article was headed, "Can you mix different brands of AA batteries in your electronics?"
7: Where did the name Bluetooth come from? This trivia item was downloaded from the TechSpot website on the 30th of September 2026. No author was shown in the article. Bluetooth sounds like a thoroughly modern term and something coined in a Silicon Valley conference room, but its origins reach back more than 1,000 years into Nordic history. The wireless standard Bluetooth emerged in the mid-1990s from a multi-company effort to create a short-range radio technology capable of replacing proprietary cables. Companies including Ericsson, IBM, Toshiba, Nokia, and Intel started collaborating on a new standard that could work across devices. That effort eventually became known as the Bluetooth Special Interest Group, the SIG, which still oversees the standard today. The goal was pragmatic but ambitious: define a universal low-power protocol that could allow disparate devices to communicate seamlessly. One of the key figures in the early work was Intel engineer Jim Kardak. While the technology was still in development, Kardak proposed the codename Bluetooth, never intending for it to survive beyond the project's early stages. Like many engineering codenames, it was meant to be temporary, something to use until marketing arrived with a more polished alternative. That moment never came, the name stuck, and Bluetooth became the official standard. The name Bluetooth traces its roots to Harald Bluetooth Gormson, a 10th century Nordic king who was renowned for uniting Denmark and parts of Norway during his reign. He ruled Denmark from approximately 958 to 986 and had a brief period as the king of Norway between 970 and 986. His leadership saw the integration of various Danish tribes, leading to the formation of a unified kingdom. Drawing a parallel, Kardak envisioned the Bluetooth technology as a unifier, bringing together a myriad of communication protocols, just as King Harald had united the tribes. As for the origins of Harald Bluetooth's peculiar name, the stories differ. The most frequently mentioned theory suggests that he had a fondness for blueberries, though there's no historical evidence to substantiate this claim. A more credible hypothesis suggests that he had a blue tooth. In the context of Old Norse, blue could have meant dark or black, implying he might have had a discoloured or decayed tooth. Today, most users give little thought to the medieval backstory behind the icon glowing on their phone screens, yet the symbolism remains strikingly appropriate. Bluetooth technology, initially designed to replace RS-232 data cables, has now become ubiquitous, connecting billions of devices worldwide. And that article was headed, "Where did the name Bluetooth come from?"
6: And from the website androidheadlines.com, Samsung's latest smart fridge update made some fridges forget how to be fridges. This article was written by Tyler Lee and dated September the 24th, 2026. A fridge is a relatively straightforward piece of home appliance. It keeps your food cold or frozen. That's all it really needs to do. But unfortunately, in our quest to make everything smart, these sort of incidents occur. It turns out Samsung accidentally froze its smart fridges with a software update, and we don't mean froze in the "that's what a fridge is supposed to do" kind of way either. According to a report from ZDNet Korea, Samsung pushed out a recent update to its smart fridges which froze them. Basically, because of this bad software update, users are claiming that their fridges stopped working, resulting in their food going bad. It also stopped features like the automatic door opening from working, as well as the fridge's internal lights. Samsung has since issued a statement on the company's forum. Quote, "The company acknowledges that there was an error during the testing process of a software update. Abnormal symptoms have been observed in the refrigerator power and screen of some customers." They also stated, "We are currently taking emergency measures as a top priority through Samsung Electronics service centres." What's alarming is that this software update was still in testing, so the question is, how did it get pushed out to users? It also seems that they might not necessarily be fixable via a software update. Some users claim that Samsung technicians have been replacing motherboards in the affected units. That being said, the timing of this is rather bad. This is because over in Korea, the country is getting ready to celebrate the Chuseok holiday this Friday. This means that food that was prepared for the event has gone to waste. Unsurprisingly, many customers are asking the company to compensate them for the spoiled food. We're not sure if Samsung will honour this request, but we hope they do. In the meantime, this just highlights how sometimes smarter isn't always better. While these features are nice to have and potentially useful, incidents like this remind us that not everything needs to be given a brain. And that article was headed, "Samsung's latest smart fridge update made some fridges forget how to be fridges."
7: And from AndroidCentral.com, Google's anti-motion sickness feature is finally rolling out to non-Pixel phones. This article is written by Jay Bongolto and published on the 22nd of September 2026. Google is taking one of the more unusual features from its September Pixel drop and bringing it to a much wider audience. Motion Assist, the company's attempt to reduce motion sickness while you're using your phone in a moving vehicle, is now rolling out through Google Play services. The feature arrived on Google Pixel phones a few weeks ago, but the latest update to Google Play services V26.37 extends support beyond Google's hardware. You'll need an Android 17 or later phone and the latest version of Google Play services. For starters, Motion Assist places small visual bubbles around the edges of the display. Then it uses the phone's motion sensors to move those shapes in sync with the vehicle. This works pretty much like Apple's own take on the feature, which has long been available on iOS devices. The idea here is to provide your eyes with a visual reference that correlates more closely with what your body is experiencing. This might lessen the mismatch that can cause motion sickness. The appearance of the feature can also be customized, including the opacity, color, and shape of the bubbles. Motion Assist can turn on when your phone detects that you are in a moving vehicle, or you can turn it on manually through quick settings. The September 21 update is not solely about motion sickness. Google is also, one, working on making it easier to transfer real-time health metrics from Wear OS watches to phones. Two, making it easier to find driving do not disturb. And three, creating larger, more refined system emoji fonts. Google Play Store V53.3 also includes a few extras, such as 1. Local currency purchases in Argentina, Azerbaijan, Uzbekistan and Ethiopia. 2. Changes to Wear search results. And 3. The ability to add a pre-registered paid app or game to your wish list after it launches. And that article is headed, "Google's anti-motion sickness feature is finally rolling out to non-Pixel phones." And that's all we have time for today on CompuTalk. From our Vision Australia Radio studios in Adelaide, I'm Carol Winter and reading with me was Ian McMullen. 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
15: Matters raised in this program are not intended as a substitute for medical advice nor treatment. 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
16: On Vision Australia Radio, welcome to this week's edition of Healthy Minds. I'm Andrus Callinans, and this week let's look at a few interesting articles, adding years to your life, activities that will do that, AI, can it cause psychosis, and then stop and smell the flowers. Well, we're talking often about activities that will boost your lifespan, but from this article from Wellbeing, 8 surprising habits that are adding years to your biological age. New research is revealing things that might be reducing your lifespan, and this is what to look out for, and this article is written by Amy Fleming. Have you ever felt like your body's older than you are? Well, it turns out there's real science behind feeling physically older than you really are, or if you're lucky, the other way around. That's because we each actually have 2 ages. Our chronological age is dictated by our birthdays, whereas biological age refers to the state of our bodies right down to our cellular health. Your biological age is not only the best predictor of your lifespan, but also your health span, the amount of your life that you can expect to enjoy in good health. And surprisingly, genetics only play a minor role in setting your biological age. One study estimates only 15 to 20% of variation in longevity is due to genetics. What this means is our lifespan is mostly dictated by lifestyle and environment. As research by Harvard Medical School showed, the great news is it's never too late to improve your biological age. And while we've all heard that we need to exercise more, eat better and sleep well, there's a good chance that stopping some of the things you're doing could also have massive benefits. So there are bad habits you may not have realised could be keeping you from living a longer and healthier life. Well, the first one is ignoring strangers. If you take your earbuds out and interact with people around you, you may live longer. That's according to Dr. Amir Levine, Associate Professor of Psychology at Columbia University, who says interacting with strangers is key to feeling connected and confident. It helps rewire our brains into a less anxious mindset, which is excellent for general health. To put the benefits in perspective, Levine points out that though tech bros are spending millions of dollars on novel drugs, the science behind many new anti-aging cures is weak compared to the reams of evidence showing that feeling socially secure can add years to your life. One analysis with over 300,000 participants found that having social relationships cuts mortality by 50%. That's crazy, Levine says. No amount of supplements and all those different peptides, nothing gets even close to that. The reason? Well, we are wired to seek out allies to survive, he says, which is why these small social interactions help us feel calm and connected. That's how our brain is programmed to feel safe, says Levine. And when we feel safe, then the whole stress response goes down, which goes with inflammation. There's even a study from the 1990s where they infected people with a common cold virus, and if they were more socially connected, they were less likely to develop symptoms. Now, the next issue, being stuck in toxic relationships. Being social is good for you, but do all relationships count towards boosting your longevity? Not quite. In fact, cut out problematic relationships, or at least gracefully deprioritize them. This can be easier than said than done, because we tend to pay more mental attention to stressful relationships. But if you want to lower your biological age, this is one bad habit worth breaking. In February of this year, a study from the US found that negative social ties with people who add stress to our lives literally age both our minds and our bodies. According to the researchers, 30% of us have hasslers in our lives, people who create problems and generally make life more difficult. Hasslers can cause chronic stress, which in turn breeds inflammation and makes it harder to make healthy lifestyle choices. These relationships were even associated with higher levels of multimorbidity, having at least two long-term health conditions. If we have more than one hassler in our circles, the ill effects are cumulative, with each one speeding up biological aging by 1.5%, adding around 9 months to your age. Then feeling old. It's official. Feeling old is not good for your health. Dr. Jean-Marc Lemaitre, a researcher at the Institute of Regenerative Medicine and Biotherapy, says feeling younger than your chronological age will help you keep biologically younger. The way we perceive aging can influence our behavior, our motivation, our social engagement, and even our biological health, he says. People who continue to project themselves into the future and remain active, curious, and socially connected often maintain better resilience. Research from Heidelberg University in Germany found associations between feeling younger, slower cognitive decline, and lower mortality measured by looking at 11 chronic diseases. Aging is not only a matter of chronological age, it's also shaped by lifestyle, environment, mindset, and the capacity of our cells and tissues to respond to stress. Feeling younger can encourage behaviours that help preserve health span. Practically speaking, this might mean denying yourself the indulgence of a groan when you get off the sofa. Instead, as movements like that start to feel harder, see it as a call to action to build strength. Rather than reaching for a remote control or flicking through chairlift catalogues, join a local Pilates class or go for a swim. Staying in. It might feel easier and cheaper after a long day's work to flop in front of a screen, but going out and engaging with the arts could be as good for biological aging as exercise. That's what a new study of University College London found this year. Arts engagement is increasingly recognised as a health-promoting behaviour that can have diverse effects, says lead researcher Professor Daisy Fancourt. These include reducing physiological markers of stress and inflammation to support cognition, emotional regulation, and social connections, as well as helping people find meaning and purpose. The researchers measured age-related DNA changes and found that people who did an arts activity at least once a week seemed to age 4% more slowly than people who rarely engaged with arts. This was the same as those who exercised at least once a week compared to those who did no exercise. A wide range of activities were included in the study. The participatory arts like singing, dancing, painting, photography or crafting. Receptive arts such as attending art exhibitions and events, visiting heritage sites like historic parks and buildings, and other cultural activities like going to museums or libraries. The greater the diversity of your engagement, the research suggests, the greater the effects on biological ageing. Now then, there's the simple act of flossing. Gum disease is rife. Around half of UK and US adults have either the milder form, a condition called gingivitis or periodontitis, which is when inflammation makes teeth detach from the gums. Associated with significantly increased adverse systemic health outcomes and higher mortality. That's because the inflammation caused by bacteria feeding frenzies doesn't stop in the mouth. The bacteria spread into the bloodstream, clogging arteries, changing blood consistency, and increasing the risks of clots and stroke. In fact, up to 90% of people with cardiovascular disease also have gum disease. Metabolic health is affected as well. A landmark study in 2025 found that tackling a damaged or infected tooth with root canal treatment lowered blood sugar levels as well as cholesterol. It's such a strong relationship that diabetic people with gum disease have a mortality risk 3 times higher than those without it. These are also links, though they're not as well understood, with dementia. A small study from King's College London found that gum disease was associated with a 6-fold increase in the rate of cognitive decline over 6 months. The research also found an increase in conditions that promote inflammation, which leaves us more vulnerable to cancers, neurodegenerative and metabolic diseases, and depression. So what can we do about it? Beyond just brushing your teeth, it's important to avoid sweet snacks or snacking at all, and drinking lots of alcohol or fruit juice. Avoid those. And in case you need reminding, don't forget to floss. Well, eating between meals. The packet of sweets may take you back to your childhood, but it's actually staying away from between meal snacks, even those of a healthy variety, that keep you young. The idea that you consume food more or less constantly, keeping your insulin levels high, is probably not the best for your health. It's better if you eat less often in general. The benefits of fasting to longevity is a topic that's still very much up for discussion, but experts argue that having periods of not eating anything is important, as it can improve blood sugar and reduce blood pressure. Letting our tummies stay empty sometimes mimics the hunter-gatherer or conditions which they evolved, and it's good for the gut. When we're not eating or digesting, our stomachs switch into housekeeper mode, and a process called migrating motor complex kicks in. This 90 to 120 minute cycle of coordinated contractions sweeps the gastrointestinal tract for indigestible food remnants and dead cells. It also ushers bacteria back from the small intestine, where it can cause overgrowth, known as small intestinal bacterial overgrowth, to the colon. We know that the microbial balance in the gut, as well as a healthy gut lining, governs the immune system and so much else in the body. Studies have found fasting has increased gut microbe diversity, a good thing, and the presence of beneficial bacteria such as Lactobacillus, which are associated with a lower risk of cancer and inflammatory bowel disease and better heart and mental health. Proteovillaceae and Bacteroides, which are associated with lower risks of obesity and improved metabolic health, also get a boost. What's more, snacking less will help with your oral health. Dentists will be the first to tell you that eating throughout the day increases bacterial attacks on teeth and gums. Then, standing on both legs. Well, obviously it's more practical to use both legs simultaneously most of the time, but as we age, we should be regularly practicing balancing on one at a time. A study published in the British Journal of Sports Medicine found that people who couldn't balance on one leg for 10 seconds had an 84% higher risk of death from any cause in the next decade. Having great balance is essential for healthy aging. Falls and recovery periods lead to frailty. Breaking a hip when you're old carries the same risk as a cancer diagnosis. So stand on one leg as often as possible for as long as possible. Recovering from falls often increases frailty, with hospital stays and operations causing systemic stress and inflammation, which in turn speeds up biological aging. A common recommendation to building balancing practice into your daily routine is to stand on one leg while brushing your teeth. That said, it could interfere with your new program of good oral health. Shibai Knudsen was admonished by a Danish dentist for making this suggestion, as the dentist was concerned that older people may struggle to balance and brush their teeth properly at the same time. Balancing while waiting for your kettle to boil for tea would make more sense, Kishinemai Kudensen says, and while you're at it, why not make a coffee? Giving up caffeine. Well, cut down on caffeine if it's affecting your sleep, but otherwise drink plenty of it, says Shinibai Knudsen. We've known for many years that coffee is really healthy, he says, but there was a recent study showing that black tea is actually also good for reducing risk of Alzheimer's disease. One study published in the journal Nature Translational Psychiatry found that drinking 1 to 6 cups of tea a day correlated to a 16 to 19% lower risk of Alzheimer's disease and a 25 to 29% lower risk of vascular dementia. Coffee is really good. It's one of the only things we can eat or drink out of pleasure where there's a great data showing that it reduces your risk of almost all age-associated diseases, and part of that is caffeine. While we don't know exactly why these drinks are health-promoting, the theory is along with caffeine itself, antioxidant polyphenols, which are found in fruits, vegetables, tea, coffee and dark chocolate, tackle inflammation, and so are partly responsible for the benefits. So how much is enough? When it comes to coffee, 4 to 5 cups seems to be optimal for longer and healthier lifespans. So that was a series of facts that are important. There are 8 surprising habits that are adding years to your biological age. New research revealing things that might be reducing your lifespan and things to look out for. On Vision Australia Radio, you're listening to Healthy Minds. Well, lately we've been hearing an awful lot about AI. All sorts of risks, all sorts of things that could happen, and also how to control AI. Well, from the University of California in San Francisco, from their magazine, can AI cause psychosis? Probably not, says one of their psychiatrists, but chatbots might compromise mental health in other ways. Well, AI psychosis has become the popular term for situations where people lose touch with reality during extended conversations with chatbots. These reports are disturbing, but what's really going on? Karthik Sarma, a resident in psychiatry and computational health scientist, founded University of California's AI in Mental Health Research Group to help answer such questions. He explains the mystery around the phenomenon and what he and his colleagues are doing to better understand the link between chatbots and mental health. Well, he's asked, you don't like the term AI psychosis. Why? The implication is that AI is causing the psychosis directly, which may not be true. I prefer the term AI-associated psychosis. One possibility is that excessive chatbot use is a symptom of the psychosis. I have a patient with bipolar disorder who takes a lot of showers when they're experiencing a manic episode. The showers aren't causing the mania, they're an early sign of it. So it may be that when some people start having a psychotic episode, they tend to use chatbots more and are more likely to talk about delusions while doing so. Another possibility is exacerbation. Perhaps these people would have had an episode regardless, but using a chatbot somehow made the episode worse or happen earlier. It's unlikely someone without any risk factors or underlying vulnerability to psychosis or mania would have it triggered by a chatbot, but we don't know for sure. Chatbot conversations have also been linked to suicides. Are these links to other symptoms of mental illness? Well, I've heard of cases related to anxiety and obsessive-compulsive disorder. My colleague has a patient who worries a lot about her health. She'll go to ChatGPT and describe an ache or pain, and the chatbot will say something like, that sounds pretty normal, but if you experience these more serious things, you should call a doctor. As an individual response, it's appropriately reassuring, but unfortunately, this patient is giving ChatGPT the same prompt 20 times a day and getting the same answer. And because there's no person on the other side to recognize the pattern, it becomes reinforcing and could make the anxiety worse. You're leading a study of the relationship between chatbots and mental health. What do you hope to learn? Well, he says, we're inviting patients at the Psychiatry and Behavioural Health Clinic to send us the logs of their chatbot conversations. We'll compare these with what we know about their mental health. If someone is depressed, do they use different kinds of words? Do they talk more or less? similarly to for mania, psychosis and other mental illnesses. We're interested to see if we can find markers of those illnesses in the chatbot logs, which could help us understand the conditions. And if people are having conversations that seem out of the ordinary or unsafe, we want to dig into those to learn what's happening and how it relates to their illness. Well, you're also creating a screening tool for problematic chatbot use. How does that work? It's a questionnaire, like the ones you've probably filled out in your doctor's office for depression or alcohol use. Psychiatrists have a set of warning signs we use to screen for problematic use disorders that don't involve substances, like gambling disorder or internet gaming disorder. We ask questions like, are you being honest with other people about what you're doing? Or is it affecting your performance at work or school? Or have you ever tried to stop but can't? All these factors apply to chatbot use, and we identify three potential new ones. The first, we're calling functional dependence. Are you no longer able to complete tasks without asking a chatbot? The second, do you prefer to spend time chatting with a chatbot rather than with your family or friends? Do you feel the chatbot understands you better than anyone else? And then the third, related to literacy, how often do you believe AI over a human expert? Do you believe the chatbot has genuine feelings or its own consciousness? None of these factors are necessarily problematic on their own. It's the combination that may be concerning. Well, what can doctors do to help? There aren't yet any evidence-based interventions specifically developed for problematic chatbot use. Generally speaking, if a clinician is worried about a patient, they should ask them how they use chatbots and why it's important to them. Then, depending on the problem, there may be psychotherapeutic techniques or therapies that could be adapted to address it. Do you use chatbots yourself? Well, he says, I use AI systems routinely to write and analyse computer code and to flesh out research ideas. I don't use them for my emotional life, but I have close colleagues who do. They'll talk through conversations they've had with a partner or share their thoughts and feelings. So do you worry about the impact of chatbots on your or their mental health? I can't say I do. I don't think there's a lot of danger in using tools as long as you understand what they can and can't do and you're able to reason and think clearly. That said, there may be something unique about the way chatbots appear to have real conversations. I suspect these systems tap into parts of your brain that you are attuned to interacting with other people, which no other technology in human history has been able to do. What that means is we don't know yet, but it's important that we find out. So that was an interview with a psychiatrist at UCSF San Francisco, Can AI Cause Psychosis? And now let's go to an article from The Australian from the 17th of September. I read this on National Press a couple of weeks ago, but I thought it was actually very interesting and very telling, so I thought, well, let's have a look at it again. Stop and Smell the Flowers. It Can Boost Your Brain. Written by Stephen Lunn. Sometimes it's the simplest things, neurologist and dementia expert Rowena Mobb says, like pruning back the garden or planting a tree, or just simply sitting in the local park. I love to get outdoors and enjoy nature, whether it be sitting in a beautiful garden at lunchtime or spending an hour or two outside at home doing garden work, Mobb says, when asked about how she manages her own risk of cognitive decline. Plant-enriched environments can benefit the brain and improve cognitive function. Many studies have shown better outcomes for patients simply by reconnecting in a hospital garden or a green space. Planting a tree gives a sense of the cycle of life and acceptance of one's ills and mortality. Knowing that this tree may live a

concussion and chronic traumatic encephalopathy. Her sports background has driven her interest in chronic traumatic encephalopathy, having represented Australia in modern pentathlon and fencing. She was also a state junior representative in triathlon and cross-country running. I've always been a big fan of sport, particularly the non-contact variety. Now the kids are older, I've returned to competitive hockey, focusing these days more on skill than running as fast as I used to, she says. Regular exercise helps prevent dementia, but even if you develop Alzheimer's, exercise can be remarkable in keeping someone's brain going. It's the laughter and connection with sport that's beneficial as much as the fitness. Mobs is mindful. Traumatic brain injuries, including concussion, make it about 3% of dementia risk. Higher if you're exposed to thousands of micro hits or sub-concussions across decades. When diagnostic testing for chronic traumatic encephalopathy becomes available in the next few years, we will understand just how much brain injury-related dementia Australia is facing, she says. At a personal level, Mob says she's acutely aware of the need to take active steps to reduce dementia risk, having watched close relatives succumb to the illness, now Australia's leading cause of death. Moderation and switching off are the key. I've never smoked, I keep alcohol to a minimum, sleep well, and try to keep my vascular risk in check, Mob says. Try is the optimum word, as nothing perfect in this world. If you pursue perfection, anxiety itself could increase dementia risk. She's trying something new in her daily regimen. The biggest thing for me currently is ensuring I switch off after work and tune into rest. Planning some health days throughout the year when you see your GP, get your screening done, and recharge can be extremely beneficial. So, an anti-dementia diet. Mobs has a secret weapon in her anti-dementia diet, her 95-year-old father-in-law. I eat his specialty of salmon at least once a week. Some cheats are permissible. You have to have fun, and I do believe that coffee or the odd chocolate, let's run with dark chocolate, shall we, has improved my quality of life, says Mobs. Ensure you have vitamins, minerals, antioxidants, good fats and proteins. Best to obtain these through your diet rather than supplements, which have scant evidence in dementia. So the next one is sleep. And she says prioritise sleep, especially for women. Mobs is big on sleep as a protective factor for brain health. During sleep, our microglia prune the synapses, like little gardeners, neatening and maintaining our brains. It's also important to detect and treat any sleep apnea that arises. Obstructed breathing can result in low oxygen, impairing work performance and increasing the risk of heart complications, stroke, and cognitive impairment. Importantly for women in their 40s, sleep disturbance can be a sign of perimenopause, and the impact of hormonal imbalance on women's brain health is now recognised. There is a growing evidence that estrogen replacement during this early window may be cognitively protective, but given at age 65 or older, it may be deleterious. Mob's busy life means her brain doesn't need artificial stimulation beyond what she receives in her day job. I do love to read non-fiction, play piano, hear a lecture on politics or see a show at the opera house. Music works wonders, she says. Well, there's some good bits of advice there. Slowing down, spending time in nature, moderation in many things, the anti-dementia diet, having those healthy foods, the salmon, the coffee, chocolate, dark chocolate sometimes good for you, alcohol in moderation, and the importance of prioritising sleep. Well, on those very interesting facts and very useful tips, we'll have to finish. Once again, thank you for listening, and I hope you're here again next week. That completes Healthy Minds. I'm Andras Kalnins, and this program is produced in our Adelaide studios and can be heard regularly at this time here on Vision Australia Radio, VA Radio on digital, and online at varadio.org.

If anything in this program has raised concerns, please contact Lifeline on 13 11 14 or consult with your local general practitioner.

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5: RPH Australia presents The Good Soldiers by David Finkel, published by Scribe in 2009. The reader is Lee Sales. A bus to a plane to another plane after that to some helicopters, and at last they arrived at the place where they were to spend the next year, which wasn't the Green Zone, with its paved roads and diplomats and palaces, and wasn't one of the big army bases that members of Congress would corkscrew into just long enough to marvel at the Taco Bell before corkscrewing out. It was the place Congress and Taco Bell never got to, a compact forward operating base called FOB Rustemia, which some of the soldiers first got a sense of back in the United States by looking at maps. There was Iraq, there was Baghdad. There, marking the eastern edge of Baghdad, was the Diyala River. And there, next to a raggedy U-turn in the river, which to laughing 19-year-olds looked like something dangling from the rear end of a dog, was their new home. Now that they'd arrived, jamming in among 1,500 other soldiers from several other battalions, the descriptions would only get worse. Everything in Rustemia was the colour of dirt and stank. If the wind came from the east, the smell was of raw sewage, and if the wind came from the west, the smell was of burning trash. In Rustemia, the wind never came from the north or the south. They began learning this as soon as they landed. The air caught in their throats, dirt and dust coated them right away. Because they arrived in the dead of night, they couldn't see very much, but soon after sunrise, a few soldiers climbed a guard tower, peeked through the camouflage tarp, and were startled to see a vast landscape of trash, much of it on fire. One thing they'd been told before they arrived was that the biggest threat in their part of Baghdad would be from homemade roadside bombs, which were referred to as improvised explosive devices, or more simply, IEDs. They'd also been told that IEDs were often hidden in piles of trash. At the time it didn't overly worry them, but now, as they looked out from the guard tower at acres of trash blowing across dirt fields and ashes from burned trash rising in smoke columns, it did. "We ain't ever going to be able to find an IED in all this shit," a soldier named Jay March said. 20 years old and eager to fight, he could have been any soldier in the battalion. He said this quietly, and he said it nervously too. Several days later, their nervousness deepening, the entire battalion was ordered to gather before sunrise for its first operation, a day-long walk through the 16-square-mile area of operations they'd been assigned to bring under control. It was Korslerich's idea. He'd wanted a dramatic way to announce to eastern Baghdad that the 216 had arrived, and he'd also wanted a dramatic way to get his soldiers off of the FOB and into their area of operation, or AO, so they would realise that they had nothing to fear. To pop everybody's cherry, as he put it. Operation Ranger Dominance was the name he chose for the walk. The Korslerich Death March was what his soldiers were calling it. "Hey, 216," a soldier from a different battalion on the FOB scrawled on their bathroom wall the day before the operation. "Good luck on your Ranger dumbass walk tomorrow." In full body armour, they assembled at 5 a.m. near the FOB's main gate. Humvees would be interspersed here and there in case a soldier needed to be evacuated, but the point of the operation was to walk, to see, and to be seen in some of Baghdad's most hostile neighbourhoods, and so the soldiers made sure their ceramic plates were perfectly in place. They put on Kevlar helmets, bullet-resistant glasses, and heat-resistant gloves. They strapped on knee pads and elbow pads in case they had to hit the dirt. Each soldier packed a tourniquet in one pants pocket and first aid bandages in another pocket and grenades and 240 rounds of ammunition in pouches attached to their body armour. All carried an M4 assault rifle, some carried full machine guns, some carried 9mm handguns, some carried good luck charms, and all were carrying at least 60 extra pounds of weaponry and bulletproofing as they walked out of the FOB to make their first impression on 350,000 people who were surely just waiting to blow their dumbasses up. As they walked out of the gate, some of the soldiers were visibly shaking. Step by step, however, as they passed people who regarded them quietly, they began to relax, and by the time they got back to the FOB 10 hours later, just as Korslerich had intended, they felt, if not fearless, then at least a little smarter about things. One platoon had found an unexploded mortar shell sticking out of the ground, with Iranian markings on the fins. A lesson, perhaps, in who they'd be fighting. Another platoon had been approached by a frantic woman carrying something bundled in a blanket, and when she didn't halt, they could have been forgiven for assuming she was a suicide bomber. But now, as she reached them, they saw that she was holding a badly burned little boy with open eyes and blistering skin, and as they knelt to wrap him in clean bandages, the mother they might have shot was instead thanking them in tears. A lesson, then, in restraint. And a third platoon got a lesson in stupidity and luck after a soldier said that a piece of foam block on the side of a street looked weird to him. A second soldier went over and gave it a nudge with his foot, and a third picked it up to have a look and saw a hole with wiring inside. Back on the FOB now, astonished, relieved, knowing that it had been an IED packed with nuts and bolts, they still couldn't believe it hadn't exploded. But it hadn't, and as the first weeks of the deployment went by, that bit of good fortune seemed to set the pattern for them. They were finding stockpiles of weapons before the weapons could be used against them. They were getting shot at but not hit. Training and standards, Korslerich said, that was the difference. Other battalions were getting rocked by IEDs but not them, and Korslerich kept saying, it's all good, and that's who they'd become as March moved into April. They were the good soldiers. On the FOB, they were the only ones who wore gloves as they walked around, always ready for the just-in-case. And whenever a convoy rolled out of the wire, as one did now on April 6 at 10 minutes past midnight, the soldiers always drove slower than 15 miles per hour, because slower improved the chances of finding an IED. Other soldiers in other battalions who'd been around longer sped, but not them. They crept along encased in the very best body armour, eye protection, ear protection, throat protection, groin protection, knee protection, elbow protection and hand protection available, as well as in the very best Humvees the army had ever built, with armouring so thick that each door weighed more than 400 pounds. Slowly, deliberately, they rolled into a neighbourhood called Mualamin. They passed darkened apartment buildings. They passed the silhouette of a mosque. They drove with headlights off and night vision goggles on, which at 12:35 a.m. flared into sudden blindness. Here came the explosion. It came through the doors. It came through the body armour. It came through the good soldiers. It was perfectly aimed and perfectly timed. And now one of the good soldiers was on fire. This was Kajumat, who in February had been gung-ho to go, who in March had already seen enough to write in an online posting, I just need some time to think this through, and who in April was driving the third Humvee in a convoy of six, which was the one chosen by someone hiding in some shadow with a trigger in his hand. A wire ran from the trigger to another shadow, this one at the edge of the road. Almost certainly the man couldn't see the actual IED, but he'd lined it up beforehand with a tall, tilting, broken, otherwise useless pole on the far side of the road, which he could use as an aiming point. The first Humvee arrived at the aiming point, and for whatever reason the man didn't push the trigger. The second Humvee arrived, and again he didn't push. The third Humvee arrived, and for whatever reason now he did push, and the resulting explosion sent several large steel discs towards the Humvee at such high velocity that by the time they reached Kajumat's door, they'd been reshaped into unstoppable semi-molten slugs. At most, the IED cost $100 to make, and against it, the $150,000 Humvee might as well have been constructed of lace. In went the slugs through the armour and into the crew compartment, turning everything in their paths into flying pieces of shrapnel. There were five soldiers inside. Four managed to get out and tumble, bleeding, to the ground, but Kajumat remained in his seat as the Humvee, on fire now, rolled forward, picked up speed, and crashed into an ambulance that had been stopped by the convoy. The ambulance burst into flames as well. After that, 1,000 or so rounds of ammunition inside the Humvee began cooking off and exploding, and by the time the Humvee was transported back to Rustamir towards sunrise, there wasn't much left to see. As the battalion doctor noted on Kajumat's death report, severely burned, and then added, beyond recognition. Nonetheless, there were procedures to follow in such circumstances, and Kozlerich now got to learn precisely what those involved. They began when the Humvee was unloaded at vehicle sanitisation, a tarped-off area with decent drainage just inside a side gate. There, hidden from view, photographs were taken of the damage. The holes in the door were measured and analysed, and soldiers did their best to disinfect what was left of the Humvee with bottles of peroxide and Simple Green. "I mean, it's clean. It's cleaner than when it comes off the assembly line," the officer in charge told Kozlerich of what his soldiers actually accomplished. "But in this case," he said, "you're more consolidating it and getting it ready for shipment, because you can't really clean that." At the same time, Kajumat's remains were being prepared for shipment behind the locked doors of a little standalone building in which there were 16 storage compartments for bodies, a stack of vinyl body bags, a stack of new American flags, and two mortuary affairs soldiers whose job was to search the remains for anything personal that a soldier might have wanted with him when he was alive. "Pictures," one of the soldiers, Sergeant First Class Ernesto Gonzalez, would say, describing what he'd found in uniforms of the bodies he's prepared. "Graduation pictures, baby pictures, standing with their family, pictures of them with their cars." "Folded flags," said his assistant, Specialist Jason Sutton. "A sonogram image," Gonzalez says. "A letter that a guy had in his flak vest," Sutton said, thinking of the first body he'd worked on. "This is to my family. If you're reading this, I've passed away." "Hey man, don't read no letters," Gonzalez said. "It was the only time," Sutton said. "I don't read the letters. I don't look at the pictures. It keeps me sane. I don't want to know anything. I don't want to know who you are. I want the bare minimum. And if I don't have to look at it, I won't. If I don't have to touch it, I won't." Meanwhile, the explosive ordnance disposal team was finishing its report about the explosion. "Blast seat measured 8 by 9 by 2.5 and was consistent with 60 to 80 pounds of unknown explosives." The platoon leader was writing a statement about what had happened. PFC Kajumat was killed on impact and was not able to be pulled from the vehicle. The platoon sergeant was writing a statement too. PFC Diaz came running out of the smoke from the explosion. "Myself and Corporal Chance put him in the back of my truck where Corporal Chance treated his wounds. I then saw to the left of the HUMV three soldiers, one being pulled on the ground. I ran to the soldiers and saw it was Corporal Pelekia being dragged, screaming he couldn't get Private Kajumat out of the vehicle." The battalion doctor was finishing his death report. "All four limbs burned away, bony stumps visible. Superior portion of cranium burned away. Remaining portion of torso severely charred. No further exam possible due to degree of charring." The Pentagon was preparing a news release on what would be the 3,267th US fatality of the war. "The Department of Defense announced today the death of a soldier who was supporting Operation Iraqi Freedom." And Kozlerich, back in his office now, was on the phone with Kajumat's mother, who was in tears, asking him a question. Instantly, he said. You're listening to RPH Australia. The book is The Good Soldiers by David Finkel. Several days later, Kozlerich walked to a far corner of FOB and went into a building that was indistinguishable from all the other buildings, except for a sign on the blast wall that read, Chapel. One last thing to do. Inside, soldiers were preparing for that night's memorial service. A slideshow of Kajumat was being shown on a screen to the left of the altar. In the centre, a few soldiers were making a display out of his boots, his M4 and his helmet. Sad, sentimental music was playing, something with bagpipes, and Kozlerich listened in silence, his expression betraying nothing, until Kajumat's platoon wandered in and took seats. Diaz, the one who'd come running out of the smoke, his lower leg now filled with shrapnel, was among them, on crutches, and when he took a seat, Kozlerich sat next to him and asked how he was. "Yesterday I put on a tennis shoe for the first time," he said. "We'll get you out in the fight again, rickety tick," Kozlerich promised him, slapping him on the good leg, and when he got up and moved on, Diaz closed his eyes for a moment and sighed. He next made his way to John Kirby, the staff sergeant who'd been in the right front seat of the Humvee, just a foot or so from Kajumat, and whose eyes suggested he was still there. "How are the burns?" Kozlerich asked. "All right," Kirby said, shrugging as he gave the good soldier's answer, and then willing his eyes to be still, he looked directly at Kozlerich and said, "I mean, it sucks." Up on the screen, the pictures of Kajumat continued to rotate. There he was smiling. There he was in his body armour. There he was smiling again. "I love that picture," one of the soldiers said, and they were all watching now, chewing gum, picking at fingernails, saying nothing. It was late morning, and even though the chapel was surrounded by blast walls, a few rays of grey light managed to find their way in through the windows, which helped. That night, though, when the memorial service began, it was different. The light was gone. The chapel was dark. The air didn't move. Several hundred soldiers sat shoulder to shoulder and some were crying as the eulogies began. "He was always happy. He had a heart bigger than the sun," said one soldier. And if that wasn't sad enough to hear from a 19-year-old who 10 weeks before had been hollering in some Kansas snow, another said, "He was always there for me. I wish I could have been there for him. I'm sorry." Through it all, Kozlerich sat quietly waiting for his turn. And when it came, he walked to the lectern and looked in silence at his soldiers, all of whom were looking at him. In this moment, he wanted to say something that would describe Kajumat's death for them as more than grievous. He'd been thinking for several days about what to say, but while it was easy enough to sit in Kansas, filled with ham and apple crisp, and talk about change with a detached curiosity, now they'd lost their first soldier. Their cherries had been popped, as had his. So he decided to call it what he believed it to be, a rallying point as much as a loss, the point from which to measure everything to come, and said so to the soldiers. "Tonight," he said, "we take the time to honour Task Force Ranger's first loss, an unfortunate loss that in a special way made us as an organisation whole." That's how he characterised the subtraction of a soldier, as making the 216 whole. And the word seemed to hover in the air for a moment before settling onto the quiet men. Among them was Diaz, and as he sat there with shrapnel in his leg, did he believe that too? Did Kirby, with his twitchy eyes? Did the other two soldiers who'd been in the Humvee, who were both on their way back to the United States with injuries so serious that they would be out of the fight for good? Did all of them? Didn't matter. Of course they did. That's what their commander said, and that's what their commander believed. For 2 months, the soldiers had thought they were in the war, but now they were really in it. Kajumat was the proof. Kajumat was the validation. And as soon as the memorial ended, Kozlerich hurried back to his office to see what would come next. He turned on his computer. A fresh email was waiting for him. It was from Army headquarters, and it was informing him that in order to better accomplish the strategy of the surge, the 216's deployment was being extended from 12 months to 15 months. "That's okay," he said. He read it again. "More time to win," he said. Again, "It's all good," he said, and went into the next room to tell the news to Major Cummings, who was at his desk, lost in thought, a little homesick, and Michael McCoy, his command sergeant major, who was tracking a fly that was crawling across the battalion's American flag. Red stripe, white stripe, red stripe, white stripe. Now McCoy reached toward a stack of programs left over from Kajimat's memorial and grabbed a dirty fly swatter that was resting on top of them. Kozlerich paused. The fly fell. Then the surge resumed. Chapter 2. April 14, 2007. Violence in Baghdad, sectarian violence in Baghdad, that violence that was beginning to spiral out of control, is beginning to subside. And as the violence decreases, people have more confidence. And if people have more confidence, then they're willing to make difficult decisions of reconciliation necessary for Baghdad to be secure and this country to survive and thrive as a democracy. George W. Bush, April 10, 2007. The building that Kozlerich got for his headquarters was the one on the FOB that none of the other battalions had wanted, a two-storey box that was being used for storage until the 216 took it over. It had deep cracks in several walls from earlier rocket attacks, and whenever a rocket landed nearby, dust clouds would come flying inside. Other battalion commanders on the FOB had offices big enough for sofas and conference tables. Kozlerich's office had just enough room for his desk and three metal folding chairs. It wasn't even an office, really, but a section of an existing room that soldiers had walled off with spare plywood. He squeezed into the space on one side of the plywood, and on the other side were McCoy, Cummings, and four items whose importance would shift back and forth during the course of the deployment. One was the fly swatter. One was a tape dispenser. One was a book called Counterinsurgency FM 324, and one was a large cardboard box filled with dozens of deflated soccer balls. For now, Kozlerich thought that giving soccer balls to Iraqi children who would run up to his Humvee screaming, "Mister, Mister," was having an effect. A child would take home a soccer ball, his parents would ask where it came from, and he would say, "The Americans." The parents would be delighted, their confidence would increase, they would be more willing to make the difficult decisions of reconciliation, Baghdad would become more secure, democracy in Iraq would thrive, the war would be won. Eventually, Kozlerich would give up on the soccer balls. For now, no one touched the tape dispenser. Eventually, Cummings would begin swatting flies just hard enough to stun them, stick them to a piece of tape, and drop them alive into his trash can, which would be something that did have an effect. "I hate flies," he would say each time he did this. Eventually, the book would become covered with dust. But in these days, after Kajimat, it was still something that was referred to, enough so that Cummings had bookmarked pages 1 to 29 with a piece of paper on which he'd written, "Are We Winning Table?" The book, released just before the 216 deployed, was the military's first update to its counterinsurgency strategy in 20 years. When he announced the surge, Bush had made it clear that counterinsurgency was now what the war was about. And to the extent that a war could have an instruction book, that's what the field manual was. It was 282 pages of lessons, all urging soldiers to focus on the population, its needs and its security as the best way to defeat the enemy, rather than by killing their way to victory. Control the population, win the war. Win the people, win the war. To the soldiers of the 216, this was an interesting turn of events. "Remember, we're an infantry battalion," Cummings said one day. "Our task and purpose is to close with and destroy the enemy. We're the only force designed for this. Armour stands off and they kill from a distance. Aviation kills from a distance." The manual got even more interesting under the section called Paradoxes of Counterinsurgency, which sounded suspiciously Zen-like. Sometimes the more force is used, the less effective it is. Some of the best weapons for counterinsurgents do not shoot. Sometimes the more you protect your force, the less secure you may be. Privately, Cummings wondered whether this was the type of war Kozlerich would want to fight. He's a soldier. All he is a soldier. He's an instrument of war and he's looking for that fight. And that's why I think he's somewhat frustrated in the fact that he's not in the clean war where he can be the leader up front. "Follow me, men," because this war doesn't dictate it. This war dictates drinking chai, handshaking, being political. And I think that's where he's a little uncomfortable. Because he's the guy at the front of the formation who can run the battalion into the ground if necessary. Literally, "Follow me." But Kozlerich, at least at this point, insisted that he loved being part of the strategy. "You know what's funny? This is what I always wanted to do. I always wanted to be a soldier and statesman together," he said one day. He was in his office, looking at a wall map that showed the 216's AO. Some people called the area New Baghdad. Some called it 9 Nisan for the 9th of April, the day Baghdad fell. Kozlerich had his own name for it. "This place is a shithole," he said, "but it has so much potential. I've often thought, let's take Fedelia," he pointed to one of the worst neighbourhoods in the AO, "and let's bulldoze the whole town. In 6 months I could have an entire city rebuilt. It would have electricity, it would have running fresh water, it would have sewerage, it would have new schools, it would have houses that were built to some sort of safety code. And then we move to Camellia and do the same thing there, rebuild the whole darn place." The map he was looking at, composed of satellite imagery, was extraordinary in its detail. It showed Fedelia, Camellia, Wailamin, Alamin, Mashtal, and every other neighbourhood in the AO, building by building and street by street, each of which had been given an American name. The wide street with the waterway running down the middle of it, which Iraqis called Canal Road, was to the Americans Route Pluto. The busy road it intersected with, which was constantly being seeded with hidden bombs, was Route Predators. The one where Kajimat died was Route Denim. And the skinny one that soldiers tried to avoid because of its ambush possibilities was Dead Girl Road. Where did the names come from? Who had the dead girl been? How had the dead girl died? This far into the war, no one seemed to care. Sometimes anything more than an assumption is a waste of time in Iraq. And anyway, the names were fixed now, not just in the 216s AO, but throughout all of Baghdad, which the map showed as well. Neighbourhood by neighbourhood, there was Baghdad in its entirety for Kozlerich to consider. The east side, which was largely Shia after several years of violent ethnic and religious cleansing that had been brought on by the war, and the west side, which was largely Sunni. The west side contained elements of al-Qaeda, and the east side contained the insurgent armies of the radical cleric Muqtada al-Sadr, called the Jaish al-Mahdi, or in American speak, JAM. The west side had suicide bombers killing American troops, and the east side had a particularly lethal type of IED called an explosively formed penetrator, or EFP, which was the type of bomb that had so easily penetrated Kajimat's Humvee. The east side was the 216 side, and every day that Kozlerich looked at the map it got uglier and uglier, especially the way the Tigris River, which runs north-south and divides the city in half, curves to the west at one point and then curves back to the east, creating an elongated peninsula that's politely referred to as teardrop-shaped. Kozlerich wasn't always polite, though. "It's the perfect metaphor for this place," he said, staring at the way the peninsula seemed to be inserting itself into the west side of the city. "Iraq fucking itself." His war, then, would be to take on all of this, the jam, the EFPs, the mounds of garbage, the running sewage, the whatever else, and fix it. So far, no one had been able to do this, but he seemed so confident that he made a prediction. "Before we leave, I'm going to do a battalion run, a task force run, in running shorts and T-shirt." He traced the route he had in mind on the map. Up Pluto, along First Street, up towards Denim, over toward Predators, and back. "That's my goal, without taking any casualties," he said. And to that end, he was willing to try anything that might fall under counterinsurgency strategy, including one highlighted on page 129 of the field manual, which read, "Conduct effective, pervasive and continuous information operations." Hidden away on the FOB was a US-funded radio station, and that's where Kozlerich headed late one afternoon to speak to the residents of his nice, little, mean, nasty area via Peace 106 FM.

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6: There's one verse that unlocks the entire Gospel of Mark in the Bible. And when we learn it, the whole book opens up before us. Hi, I'm Clayton Bjellin, and today on Insight for Living, Chuck Swindoll begins his series on the life of Jesus. Right from the start, Chuck provides valuable context and helps us grasp this gospel as one unified message, from the first verse to the last. All the details pull us in different directions. At the center of it all stands a single verse that glues everything together. We'll pick up right where we left off on yesterday's program.

For half of Mark, he is coming to serve, not to be served. And for the last half of Mark, he is giving his life a ransom for many. Chapter 10, verse 45 says that. So memorize the key verse of Mark. 10:45, the Son of Man did not come to be served, but to serve. That's chapters 1 through 8, about in the middle. And chapter 8, about in the middle, verse 30, 31, all the way to chapter 16, and to give his life a ransom for many. So the emphasis at the beginning is serving. The emphasis at the end is his death and his resurrection, the price he paid for our sins. The first part of Mark, he's with multitudes of people. The last part of Mark, he's focusing in on the 12. Because they were sick and broken, he healed people. Because they were hopeless, he encouraged people. Because they were sinful, he forgave people. The religious officials cannot stand him. Religion has no place for the genuine, authentic Christian message. It's traditionalism filled with legalism. Religion is the dead faith filled with ritual and liturgy and bogged down in the stuff of religion. Christianity gives you wind beneath your wings so you can fly freely because of God's grace. Mark unfolds all of that for us, and he doesn't cut a corner when it comes to the Savior's suffering and death. Look at the right part of the angled chart. He pressed the claim Messiah toward the end of the book. He spent more time alone with his disciples toward the end of the book. He encountered more open conflict with the authorities. He was hated and deserted and crucified, ultimately bodily and miraculously raised from the dead. When you speak of the resurrection, use the words bodily and miraculously. It'll help keep you accurate. It was in fact in a body, and it was in fact a miracle. That's the book as a whole. One more. See the circles? How different it begins than it ends. At the beginning, we have one man who baptizes Jesus. The baptizer announces the coming Christ. Now, I don't put Baptist because everybody thinks he's a Southern Baptist. So this is a baptizer. John is a baptizer. Okay, the baptizer announces the coming Christ. That's at the beginning of the book. But look at the end. The believers are proclaiming the risen Christ. That's what's happened in the book. This one who came, this one John baptized, this one whose life and ministry was ignited with power by the Holy Spirit. This is my beloved Son, in whom I am well pleased, said the Father at his baptism. This one who hit the floor running and ministered all over the country. This is the one who ultimately was crucified and buried, left to die. What will amaze you in the Gospel by Mark is that sometime the same people who followed him and said how much he meant to them were the same ones who later yelled, "Crucify him! Crucify him!" If you've lived long enough on this old planet, you know how people can turn. The same ones who once were for you were later against you. I thought of that when I read the true story of Governor Hoey when he was governor of North Carolina. He decided to travel to the western part of the state and visit some of the country folk in the Blue Ridge Mountains. When he was there, he met up with an old raw-boned preacher. And the governor said to him, "How many members in your church, Parson?" Preacher said, 50. Knowing that the size of membership isn't necessarily a true barometer of the church's spiritual condition, the governor asked the preacher, 50, huh? Well, that's great. How many are active? 50, replied the preacher. "Wow," said the governor, "you must be an unusually good pastor." "No, not necessarily. 25 are active for me and 25 are active against me." That's the way it was with Jesus in the Gospel by Mark. A lot of the same ones active for him, saying, "Feed us, heal us, help us, lead us," are at the end saying, "Get out of our lives." Mark tells it straight. Remember, he's writing to the industrial-minded Roman who isn't interested in theories. He's not looking for poetry and symbols. He's looking for facts. That's why he moves immediately from one event to another
to yet another, to another. But he wasn't in a hurry to get things done, where life was no longer any fun. Jesus meaningfully paced himself in things that mattered. Now, let's look again at the outline. Go back to the other side. The panoramic view of the book, we're ready for that. Four parts. The first and the last are the shortest. The two center ones are the longer of the four. So the servant in verses 1 through 13 is introduced and tempted. That's what chapter 1, verses 1 to 13 will cover, and we'll be there next time we're together. We're going to look at the servant who is introduced by John, but what is interesting, he is tempted in the wilderness by Satan. How do I know that? Because the Bible says so. You will learn when you study your Bible that it will give you sufficient information to inform you, to prepare you for life. Guard against reading into it. Train yourself to pull out of it what is there. Names are mentioned on purpose, and when they're left out, it's for a purpose. We don't always know why. For example, the name Mark never appears in the book, even though he wrote it. Tradition tells us he wrote it. Church fathers encourage us to believe that he's the one who wrote it. He certainly reveals a number of things about Peter in this gospel that the others don't reveal, so it's probably through his association with Peter. But look here. It says, verse 6, John was clothed with camel's hair, and he wore a leather belt around his waist. His diet was locusts and wild honey. Got to watch out for a guy like that, by the way. He was preaching and saying, after me, one is coming who is mightier than I, and I am not fit to stoop down and untie the thong of his sandals. I love that about John the Baptizer. Reason I love him is because, as John writes, he is the one who said, he must increase, I must decrease. Forget about me. He's the man who lost his congregation. And he applauded the one who got the congregation. You will love John the Baptizer, though you don't want to get close to him. You'll start itching. Look, chapter 1, verse 13, we read, Jesus was in the wilderness 40 days, tempted by Satan. He was with wild beasts and the angels ministering to him. We'll look at all of that next time, but look closely. There is a literal Satan. Our culture will tell you that's nonsense. The culture is nonsense. The scriptures are true, and let everyone else be a liar. There is a literal Satan, and he tempted the Son of God for a reason. We'll look at those reasons when we're back in that section. While he is with wild beasts, Satan has a desire to get him dislodged and move him off target. So he is introduced, and he is tempted. Now, the second section, chapter 1, verse 14, all the way to chapter 8, verse 30. Here we go. He is ministering and training. He's ministering to the multitudes. Remember, there's a growing number of people that are following him. He's ministering, and we'll see that from this first chapter on, and he's also training. Let me show you an example. Look at chapter 3, verse 14, another great verse you'd be wise to memorize. Mark 3, 14, he is the Lord Jesus. That's why it's capitalized with a capital H. Jesus appointed 12. That would be, of course, the 12 disciples. They are, by the way, named in the Gospels. And it's a bit of an interesting process of getting the list complete. You might think there's one place where they're all there and there's no complication, but there is complication. However, we read here simply. Remember, Mark's not given to complication. He appointed 12 so that they would be with him and that he could send them out to preach. Don't go any further. That is the ministry of Jesus to the disciples, and that is his ministry to you and to me in that order. First, what? That we would be with him. That's first. And then, as having been with him, learned from him, trained by him, deepened through him, guided by him,
directed with gifts given because of him, he then sends us out to minister. Here he calls it preaching. That's what the disciples did. Many of you have been doing ministry, but you've not really been with him sufficiently. So you're operating with a lot of zeal, but not a lot of knowledge. If you're going to minister effectively, you need knowledge, and you need prayer, and you need devotion, and you need time. And in the process of time, you'll be better prepared to minister to others. Doesn't mean you don't minister in the process, but you don't minister as effectively until you spent sufficient time with him. I would dare say some of you could not name the last time you have spent 20 minutes in the presence of the Savior with nothing else going on. No music, no activity, no television, no people, just isolated time with the Lord Jesus Christ. Vertical, his speaking to you and you're speaking to him, his using his word in your heart and you're responding to him with your questions and prayers and devotion. Be with him. And then, having been with him, you are well equipped to be sent forth to preach, to teach, to minister, to love, to encourage, to show comfort and compassion and care. That's a grand verse on ministry and training. Now, the third section on your outline again, the servant is resisted and rejected. He is resisted and rejected. Here, pressure intensifies. It intensifies for the disciples because they are sort of disillusioned, thinking he was going to set up his kingdom, and now he's starting to talk about dying and suffering and being arrested and being scourged and crucified. What kind of a future is that? I left my nets to follow you. I gave up my tax collecting business to follow you. We had a lucrative thing going on, Jesus, and now you're telling us you're going to die. What's that about? They missed it by a mile. And Jesus tries to prepare them, but you'll read over and over in Mark, they did not understand. Peter even says to him that he was off target. In fact, Mark says he rebuked Jesus. Can you imagine? And Jesus says to Peter, "You get behind me, Satan. I've had one encounter with you, and this is not another one I'm going to take on." Life is kind of like that. We're moving through it. Things seem fairly clear and plain. We think we know where the Lord's going. Out of the blue, he turns a corner and doesn't tell us about it. Where did that come from? And we got a new direction going, and we say, wait, Lord. I didn't sign up for the long haul. I just like the part where it's, you know, health and wealth. I just like to get what I ask for. And it's at that point he says it's never about health and wealth. It is about my plan for your life, which includes suffering and pain and hardship and disappointment and even some deaths you didn't expect. The Gospel by Mark puts it all together so beautifully. In fact, you know what happens when I read the Gospel by Mark? I realize I live my life before an audience of one. One. Os Guinness, in a magnificent book titled The Call, you need to read The Call. Os Guinness writes this: "Living before the audience of one transforms all our endeavors. Christ-centered heroism does not need to be noticed or publicized. The greatest deeds are done before the audience of one, and that is enough." Churchill once remarked in a speech in the House of Commons, writes Guinness, "Nothing is more dangerous than to live in the temperamental atmosphere of a Gallup poll, always feeling one's pulse and taking one's temperature." Churchill was as impervious to atmosphere as Harry Truman, who during his presidency dropped the first atomic bomb. Truman once said, "I wonder how far Moses would have gone if he had taken a poll in Egypt." Guinness concludes, "The Puritans lived as if they had swallowed gyroscopes. We modern Christians live as if we swallowed Gallup polls." Do you wish to be inner-directed rather than other-directed?
and truly make one audience decisive, the audience of one, listen to Jesus of Nazareth answer his call. It'll change your whole life. Answer his call. And you find yourself wanting to please him, it is remarkable how that will transform your insecurities and also will lessen your popularity, I might add. But of course, if you'd rather be popular than right, that's your call. There's a fourth part in this great book that I want you to get a hold of before we're through with our study, and that's the servant triumphant and exalted. The servant triumphant and exalted. Here is the part where the disciples all forsook him and fled. Why? Well, because their Savior died. Disillusioned, brokenhearted, confused, fearful, they left the scene of the cross, except for John, who stayed with his mother. And then behind closed doors, Jesus comes and presents himself to them, shows him his hands and his side with the scars, and they see him triumphant. Later, he is ascending into heaven, Mark writes of it, and that's when he's exalted, triumphant and exalted. How do we apply something like this? I've chosen three afterthoughts for application. I always like to do this when we get to the end of a message, because I think it's invaluable that we take something home with us. Here they are. First, if Jesus is our model, then servanthood is our method. If Jesus is our model, and he is, we never get closer to his lifestyle than servanthood. I love it that Mark presents him as a servant. A servant. You are never more Christ-like than when you serve another person. For some of you who find yourself with your marriage partner and life becoming increasingly more disabled, your great role as a model of Christ is to serve your marriage partner. Serve her, serve him well. Serving your parents as they age. Serving the needs as you see them. Serving. Remember, the Son of Man did not come to be served, but to serve. That's our method. All right, here's the second. If servanthood is our method, then people are our ministry. Makes sense. I don't serve this pulpit. I don't serve this building. I serve people. I don't serve a policy. I serve people. That's why here at Stonebriar, we emphasize constantly the people who are around us, among us, some in need. That's why we have a fund we take up regularly that we're able to use to help people who can't make it on their own for a while. We have a benevolence fund because ministry is people. That's why music is important, because people help us with music, and that's why we are in it together. We're people serving the Savior. Servanthood leads to touching the lives of people. You forget that when you're in a hurry to get things done, you rush and rush until life's no fun. Before you know it, you isolate yourself and you become a workaholic. Not in touch with people. Here's the third. If people are our ministry, involvement is the means. Involvement is the key. And we have Mark to thank for that, because his is the book that gets us engaged. You know what's remarkable to me? One quick glance, and then we're through, I promise. Chapter 10. Turn again. Verse 32. They were on the road going to Jerusalem. Jesus was walking ahead of them, and they were amazed, and those who followed him were fearful. Again, he took the 12 aside and began to tell them what was going to happen to him
saying, "Behold, we're going up to Jerusalem, and the Son of Man will be delivered to the chief priests and the scribes. They'll condemn him to death, and they'll hand him over to the Gentiles. They'll mock him and spit on him and scourge him and kill him. 3 days later, he will rise again." Verse 35, look what came on the heels of that. James and John, the two sons of Zebedee, came up to Jesus saying, "Teacher, we want you to do for us whatever we ask of you." You ever prayed something like that? Rather regularly, don't we? And he said to them, "What do you want me to do for you?" They said, "Grant that we may sit one on your right and one on your left in your glory." He'd been talking about his death. They want to know, can we sit on your right? We don't want the center seat, that's yours. But could I have this one, and could my brother have that one? I mean, that'd be okay, wouldn't it? And verse 38, Jesus said, "You don't know what you're asking. Are you able to drink the cup that I drink and be baptized with the baptism which I'm baptized?" They said, "We're able." Doesn't that sound like us in an unguarded moment? "Yeah, we're ready." No, you're not. You have so much to learn before you suffer like I'm going to suffer, and you will suffer like this. So much to learn. And chapter 10, verse 45, sort of the turning point we mentioned earlier, even the Son of Man didn't come to be served, but to serve. That's the first section. And to give his life a ransom for many, that's the last section. That caused Robert Raines to write this in his book, Creative Brooding. "I'm like James and John, Lord. I size up other people in terms of what they can do for me, how they can further my program, feed my ego, satisfy my needs, give me strategic advantage. I exploit people, ostensibly for your sake, but really for my own sake. Lord, I turn to you to get the inside track and obtain special favor, your direction for my schemes, your power for my projects, your sanction for my ambition, your blank check for whatever I want. I'm like James and John, Lord. Change me, Lord.

0: Mark, that we're all asking that. Genuinely, what can I do for you? When we do, we are most like Christ. And by then, we'll not only have gone through the book of Mark, the book of Mark would have gone through us. Thank you, Father, for the things we learned from you. In just a brief span of time, we've journeyed over a 16-chapter book, and we find ourselves on tiptoe, anxious to know better the servant you gave to this world centuries ago. May his life change ours. May his motivation purify ours. May his ministry affect ours, so that we become unassuming servants before an audience of one.
1: There it is, one verse holding an entire gospel together. The Son of Man came not to be served, but to serve, and to give his life as a ransom for many. Take a moment and let that settle in. Everything Jesus did, he did for us. And the invitation today is simply to receive it, to stop striving, to stop earning, and to rest in what he's already accomplished on your behalf. 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Are you ready for some good news? I'm Clayton Bjellin, and Chuck Swindoll will describe 12 simple words that will lift your spirit. Friday on Insight for Living.

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9: Welcome, I'm Eric Erickson. I'm joined today by pastor, author, and cultural anthropologist, Dr. Michael Youssef, for a very important and timely conversation. Across America and the West, something troubling is happening. Two ideological forces that once seemed incompatible are now working together to undermine something you and I cherish deeply, the biblical values that led our society to flourish. This movement, this unholy alliance, is playing out in nearly every news headline, and it should concern every freedom-loving Christian. Dr. Michael Youssef is uniquely qualified to speak into this. He's lived in Islamic and Western countries, has spent decades studying the forces shaping our culture. Dr. Youssef, thank you so much for joining me.
10: I'm so honored to be with you, and thank you, Eric. We've known each other for many years, and it's a great honor for me to be here.
9: You and I have talked about the Omni cause that the left has certainly wrapped itself into, and you can't have a gay pride parade and a Free Palestine parade at the same time, because it's the same people marching.
10: Yeah, it's the most amazing thing to me, and only an indication of the fact that we're facing one enemy behind all of these, and that's not flesh and blood. That is Satan himself, as Paul said in Ephesians 6, our struggle is not with flesh and blood, but it's with the principalities and the powers and authority in the heavenly places. And if that is not a convicting argument that we are in a spiritual warfare, I don't know what. When you see people, and when you think what Iran and the Hamas did with homosexual people, they take them up the high buildings, throw them out, and one of the Hamas army was tortured just simply for the suspicion that he may be homosexual. And yet, all this LGBTQ community is going out saying, free Palestine, free Palestine. And they say, what, free from what? I don't know. I mean, they're just doing it.
9: It reminds me of that passage in scripture where Jesus says the things of the world hate the things of God. And you have a secular ideology in Islam, both of the world, mutually incompatible and yet perfectly aligned in these times.
10: Yeah, they are. And it's for a mutual cause, you see. And the cause is the destruction of Western civilization, which is built with a people believe that or not, really based on the Reformation. And I've done a lot of study on that when I was at Emory University. A Reformation that gave us what Western civilization is, all the conveniences, all the things that we take for granted. But they came as a result of the Reformation and the respect of the human being and the importance of the individual to God, and that God came and died for even for one sinner. And so all of that is anathema to both groups, the Marxists and the Islamists. And by the way, we're talking about Islamists and not Muslims, because I have many Muslim friends to this day. I have been with heads of states who are Muslims, and they're probably as opposed to Islamists as much as anybody else. And in fact, they outlaw them in their countries. I remember one time I was visiting with a very, very highly placed political leader in the Middle East and country, and he just leaned over. This was, I think, 2017. And he said to me, "Dr. Yusuf, would you please explain to me? I cannot understand. We outlaw Muslim Brotherhood from our countries, and yet they go to England and they get a satellite channel and they get all kinds of publicity. They get all kinds of..." And I said, "I'm sorry, I just have no answer other than pure stupidity, foolishness, and blindness." I saw a cartoon one time where a person sitting on a branch of a tree, but he's sawing it.
11: Another cartoon, yes. Seen that? Yes.
10: Western civilization. I mean, we're literally committing suicide by not taking this thing seriously. And I think for us as Christian believers, we must be boldly preaching the gospel. I told key pastors in Dallas, with all the impact in Dallas, and I said, "You guys need to train your people to go out there into the trenches and preach the gospel to them instead of sitting there and absorbing their invasion."
11: I'm reminded of 1979, you had the Marxist socialists in Iran working with the Ayatollah, yeah, to destabilize the regime. Within 6 months of the Ayatollah coming to power, most of the Marxists and socialists had either been killed or fled.
10: Exactly, and that is the convenience of this unholy alliance. They try to use each other. They're wary of each other, they hate each other, but they kind of said, "Okay, I'll tolerate you in order to accomplish what I really want to accomplish." See, that happened even before the Ayatollah. And I watched, Hassan Banisadr and all these guys, the prime minister and foreign minister, very articulate leftists. And Khomeini basically used them. And then fast forward after that in 2011 with the so-called Arab Spring. There were 2 million people in Tahrir Square in Cairo, and of course, it's a place I know it well. I've been in it. I literally was there every day when I was young. And I knew that the Muslim Brotherhood is behind that. The Islamists are behind that. But then all the leftist students were the ones who were creating the trouble and starting the so-called revolution. Until I read one of the documents, the magazines of the Muslim Brotherhood, they said, "Yeah, they're referring to them as the donkeys of the revolution." In the sense that once we succeed, we'll get rid of them.
11: So let's spend a little bit of time on the Muslim Brotherhood, because I think people hear it and brotherhood sounds so innocuous, and yet it's actually a deeply nefarious group that most Middle Eastern countries have stopped. In fact, you mentioned the going to the UK from overseas. I've read, yep, now in the UAE, they're actively discouraging students from going to London, yep, to the UK for education, yep, because of the radicalization, yep, that the Muslim Brotherhood does there and here.
10: Exactly. And they come under different names. They're called CARE here in the U.S., and they have different names in different countries, but they're the same group, same ideology. And it started by a primary school teacher, a librarian, by name Hassan al-Banna in Egypt in the 1920s. And he started this because he saw when the caliphate, Turkish Ottoman caliphate, collapsed after World War I. And he was very disturbed about this and the fact that, you know, the West carved the Arab world, mm-hmm, Sykes-Picot Agreement, where they, you know, France took Lebanon and Syria and North Africa, and they even gave Italy Libya. And then the British took over Egypt, Iraq, and Jordan, and Palestine, and so forth. And so he basically started as a revolutionary and wanted to bring back the 7th century culture of Islam and the caliphate. And here's another story, because you'll be very fascinated by this. I lived it, of course. I remember Ronald Reagan said, you know, people read history in books. I lived history. I'm old enough that I've lived history. And the Muslim Brotherhood worked together with the free officers, the revolution of Egypt under Mr. Nasser. Mm-hmm. There was a group of army officers who conducted a coup against King Farouk, and they kicked him out, and the British kicked the British out, and so forth. But they worked closely together. In this case, back in 52, 53, 54, while they were working together, these were more socialists, you know, most of them were, and I knew some of them, you know, even as a young man. But then, when the revolution succeeded and Nasser became president, he got rid of all the Muslim Brotherhood, either put them in prison or killed them. And so, one way or another, they will turn on each other. And that is why we need to be wise as serpents. And they cannot survive, but we should be leery of the fact that they are using each other to create what this Karl Marx and Engels said, you know, basically you create that division, and then the society collapse, and then you build your communist utopia. It's the same thing in Islam, that you create a division to create an Islamic society. So they have that in common.
11: What are the aspects that I think a lot of people don't understand is when you think of people of faith, you tend to think of honest, truthful people. And yet in Islam, you are given permission to lie, to subvert other cultures, to embed within those cultures.
10: Yes. This taqiyya was known as, in the jurisprudence, taqiyya, really started at the time when there was a Shia-Sunni war over the succession of the Prophet. And so the Shiites came up with that it's okay to lie to your enemy until you succeed, but then got adopted by all branches of Islam, Sunni, Shiite, and it's okay to not only lie, but deceive your enemy, because that's a virtue. You're in sabil Allah, you're fighting in the way of God, and therefore you have God's blessing no matter what you do.
7: 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Learn more at ltw.org.
11: Now, that's a perfect segue into what's happening directly in this country. You have around the country enclaves being started that are predominantly Muslim, and I think most Americans believe in pluralism and would say it's okay, they can have their community, I can have mine. But what you actually find in a lot of these communities is that this is something that intends to be subversive.
10: Absolutely, because that is the very core of who they are, the Islamists particularly. Now, there are Muslims in America who are integrated in society. They don't have anything to do with them. And this is where we need a lot of wisdom. Our politicians, unfortunately, in a very few of them have wisdom to understand the difference. 20 years ago, I spoke to a small group of parliamentarians in England. I shared with them what the strategy was, their strategy, from their material. I didn't make it up because I'm not that clever. They did. They were. And they said, what we're doing in England is that we're building a spine up and down the aisle and of Islamic community. It's called no-go zones, where policemen cannot go there, and they have their own Sharia courts, and they do everything, you know, according to the Sharia. And they said, once that spine's strong enough, we're going to be building ribs, and eventually we'll choke the country and turn it into a Sharia-compliant nation. And literally, they smirked and said, oh, Michael, you know, we're British. That doesn't ever happen here. And it's exactly what happened 20 years later. They had no-go zones where policemen cannot go there, and then they expanded. Now there are 85 Sharia courts in England. There are 5,000 mosques. I mean, it's just exploding, because that's what you do. You give an inch, they'll take a mile, because it is the very core of who they are, that they have to do that for God. And who does not want to do something for God and honor God, their God, Allah? And therefore, they said, oh, we succeeded in England. Now we try it in Canada and United States.
11: So now we have this divide between Islam, the advance of the Muslim Brotherhood, and this working with progressive, secular atheists who want nothing to do with religion in this unholy alliance to what progressives see as advancing hostility towards traditional faith values, biblical values, and the Muslim Brotherhood, the Medina Muslims, if you would, riding on it to invade the country. And the progressives don't even see it coming, it seems like.
10: No, and they choose those passages where it says fight against even the people of the book. Because then the first says, listen to them, get their advice. Later on it says, fight against them, Jews and Christians, because they're friends of one another. And so they use those passages, they take them out and they said, this is our day, this is our time, we're going to rule the world, and the only way we're going to rule the world is that we're going to create this chaos in order to have an opportunity. On the Shia's point of view, it said, get opportunity for the Mahdi to show up, because the 12th Imam supposedly disappeared in infancy, and he's hiding somewhere. He's going to come back when the world is in chaos. That's why the Iranians want to create a chaos, so that they force the Mahdi to come in. From the Sunni point of view, this is the way to give a rise to a new caliphate, the successor to the Prophet.
11: And progressives in this country, not only do they not really get religion, they have their own, I mean, I would argue secularism is a religion.
10: Of course.
11: That it can ride on the coattails of what the Muslim Brotherhood is doing. And so now they're helping in places around the country where Christianity is treated as hostile, Islam is openly embraced by progressives. You go San Francisco, Michigan, now certain parts of progressive territory in Texas where progressives are welcoming this in.
10: In Canada, there are some churches that are inviting once a month, they invite the local imam to preach the sermon.
11: Wow.
10: And with this whole Chrislam thing started in Nigeria, but is now in so many of the mainland denominations, all the, I call them the apostates, who have turned their back on the truth of the gospel and become universalist. And in showing how kind they are,
11: they invite we're all going to heaven.
10: Well, why don't you have the imam invite the preacher, come and give a sermon in the mosque once a month? Oh, no. And the very reason why they wanted not just build any building for as a mosque, particularly in England and here, the greatest victory is when they take a church and they'll buy it. And they just bought three in northeast of the United States. Mm-hmm. They bought big churches and convert them into mosques. That is the height of victory, that ours is the true religion. And so if you give them a piece of land to build, yeah, it's okay, but not as victorious in their mind as to be able to buy a church, take the cross down, put the crescent, and make it a mosque.
11: You mentioned the Muslim masters. Historically, you mentioned Nasser earlier, the Muslim Brotherhood was chased out of almost every Middle Eastern country for their Islamism and radicalism, and a lot of them wound up in Qatar, which to this day now is spreading a lot of money among both conservative and progressive political groups in the United States and secular voices, sending people to Qatar. It's deeply infiltrated Washington, D.C. on both sides, and it's the closest country in the Middle East to Iran, too. It seems to be a very dangerous play.
10: It is, and when we have a military base there, and we just signed a joint defense agreement, and this is why I want to pull my hair sometimes. I said, do these people know that what's going on? Al Jazeera was founded by the Qatari royal family in order to promote Islamism, Islamization. When the Muslim Brotherhood got kicked out of Egypt, particularly among them was a man named Yusuf Qardawi. He's one of their spiritual leaders. I mean, he's the man who really devised this third jihad concept. And I've read a lot of his material. And he says, you know, the first jihad was in the 700s, 600s, 700s. We came all the way to France, then we got stopped. Then in the 1400s, the Turks came all the way to Vienna, occupied for a while, then failed. The third jihad is not going to be by the sword like in the first two, but it's going to be by birth rate and investment of petrodollar. Well, that appealed to members of the royal family in Qatar. So they brought Qardawi and all of the Muslim Brotherhood who were kicked out of Egypt to Qatar, started Al Jazeera, run by Muslim Brotherhood people. And it's constantly, day after day, attacking the non-Islamists, the Muslim who are not Islamists. And that's why Qatar has tension with the Saudis, had tension with the Emiratis, have tension with Egypt, they have tension with all the others, because the statistics says that they have spent $6.6 billion on educational institutions in the United States. That's not because of our blue eyes.
11: Right. Well, for a time, there was moral outrage in the United States over the Confucius Institutes funded by the Chinese Communist Party. And there's been a real recognition that we needed to get rid of those in the U.S. There doesn't seem to be the recognition that Qatar is doing what the Chinese Communist Party had done.
10: No, because there's a whole lot more money.
11: Right.
10: I mean, vast amounts of money. When you talk about billions of dollars, and the moment one outspoken person from a university in the United States be on the media and attacking and so forth, the next thing, that university or that college will get, you know, $200 million as a grant to start a Middle East study, Middle Eastern study, which is Islamization. And all of a sudden, that professor just silenced. I've documented many of those. And so, yeah, Qatar, and in one stage, I remember the foreign minister of Saudi Arabia was being interviewed in a press conference, and he was asked about Qatar, you know, and he said, it's not that we disagree with them, we just want nothing to do with them. That's circulating in the media. I mean, I have clips of it. But sometimes these things change. And now I fear that Qatar is spreading a lot more money. They bought Harrods of London. They bought Barclays Bank. They own so much that whatever Qatar says to the British government, they have to listen to it very, very carefully. They gave the king suitcases worth of 500 euros. Mm-hmm. $3 million just came in to his charity. Well, it's not illegal, but they don't do this for just because of they love the British.
11: Right.
10: They do it because that's their agenda. And they're driven by that group of people in Qatar, Muslim Brotherhood. They're probably, very few of them even Qataris. The Egyptians, the Syrians, the Palestinians, and Hamas headquarters, and even the Taliban. They have a major presence in Qatar. And they have an office there. And they're constantly speaking, you know, saying one thing about Afghanistan, and the truth and the reality is exact opposite. But it's just all public relations stuff.
11: You do, as Americans always love to say, follow the money. Yeah. You follow the money with the Qataris as well,
10: absolutely.
11: Showing how they're spreading the...
10: Yes, and it's not just given to progressive leftists.
11: Right.
10: It's given to conservatives, whom they deceived as that they are just, you know, religious people, and they are all they want is a friendship with America. And well, what kind of a price are we going to pay for that friendship? What kind of a price we're paying for $6.6 billion that they're spreading around in universities around the country? And so that is extremely important. We live in a most critical time. I believe it's the most exciting time, because as we trust in the Lord, we're going to see some amazing things that He will do.
11: We live in a self-help society in the West. We can go buy a book and read. We can get our therapist on the internet. And I don't know that even a lot of Christians who, they're not regular churchgoers, but they do identify with Christ, that they don't understand the real power of prayer in solving these problems.
10: Well, in reality, what I believe that we're coming into this age where there's a demarcation. God is making a separation. I think the nominal Christians, the Christians in name only, they're not going to survive. But the core, the elect, the faithful people, those are the ones that I really very burdened about and with to get serious about their faith and to take the gospel seriously and take the preaching of the gospel seriously. The sad part about, you know, at least in my experience, I used to be part of a mainline denomination that it used to be 2.5 million people in America. There is some 400,000 now, which is an indication to me that God is moving on. Look, you rejected me, you reject my divinity, you reject my resurrection. I'm moving on. And so I want to focus on the remnant, and I want to encourage the remnant that the time is urgent, The hour is now, and we cannot back down. We cannot go to sleep. We cannot sit back. And that's why I remember a journalist interviewing me in London, and she said, people your age, and this was several years ago, you know, sitting on the beach, putting the feet up or playing golf. This lady, I mean, I am more intense about the gospel now than ever. There's no retirement for me. And so I'm trying to lead by example, but also I'm trying to lead by motivating people that our reward in heaven is going to be so great when we don't ignore the gospel and we don't just live for self and we don't focus on our own needs, you know. And there's nothing wrong with having needs and praying for God, to God about the needs. But seeking first the kingdom of God and his righteousness is now more urgent than ever.
11: Dr. Yusuf, don't stop doing it. Thank you so much for spending time with me.
10: Pleasure, Eric.
11: This has been fantastic. Thank you so much. The book is An Unholy Alliance by Dr. Michael Yusuf. If you're interested in this topic and how Islamists are spreading in the Western world, subversively using politicians on both sides of the aisle, lying even in places like Texas to be able to expand their agenda, and also spreading around the world to disrupt the Western order and also to begin persecuting Christians. This is an excellent book for you to read. It's easy to understand. It is not a long read, but it will open your eyes to what's happening, but also give you the motivation to take action and to also be able to understand the Holy Spirit still works.
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10: 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And just a warning that today's program may contain language which some listeners could find offensive.
11: The Return by Sylvia Kwon. Narrated by Lauren Williams. This is a DAISY recording produced by the Vision Australia Information Library Service commencing on the 4th of September 2015. Harry lay dolefully near the door and briefly lifted his head as she walked past. She stepped down into the yard. The shoulders dropped little by little as each step took her further away from the house. She stopped at the edge of the yard and turned around. Paul stood leaning against the kitchen sink with his arms folded and head down, while Miko, still seated, spoke to him. What was she saying to him? But a part of her didn't care. In the brightly lit kitchen against the night sky, they were like actors on a stage in a darkened theatre. She watched him nodding slowly. His mouth was firm and he ran his hand across the back of his neck. He straightened up and made towards the door. She looked up. It was a clear night, and the near full moon shone like a sixpence. The dark countryside was imbued with a dull, silvery light. She heard Paul's footsteps on the gravel. He stopped in front of her. His head was lowered, focused on the ground in front of him. His shirt was crumpled, and half of it was hanging out. He was a boy again.
12: "Mum, look, I'm sorry. I didn't mean to..."
11: "What you did, Paul? Bringing her here from that godforsaken place. I mean, I don't know what to make of it. How did all this just happen?" Her voice was stern, more than she had meant it to be. He did not look up. His hands were thrust deep into the pockets of his trousers. At moments like these, usually, she had been the one at his side with her hand on his elbow, propping him up. But tonight it felt odd to watch him from a different place.
12: "Paul, I just didn't expect something like this. That you would even think about bringing someone like her here, let alone..."
11: She shook her head and continued. "Not even in my wildest dreams. You know how your father feels about the Japs." For the first time, this last word stuck in her throat. It didn't feel quite right.
12: "All right, Mum. I understand what you're saying, but what Dad went through, I've got no idea. All I do know is that for years it felt like we were all living under a dark volcano, and no one knew when it would blow up."
11: Paul's voice became soft. His head moved slowly side to side like some old wind-up toy. "We'll never really understand, I suppose," Mona said. "But, you know, he came back alive. You have to remember that. He might have come back a different person, but we were lucky he came back at all. And he came back thinking that this place and us were a clean slate for him, as far away as you could get from that jungle. Then you bring that girl, I just, you know, would have expected some loyalty, some thought to how he might feel about all this."
12: Paul's attention was drawn to his feet as they played some game with the gravel. He dug his hands deeper into his pockets before answering her. "If I did, Mum, then I wouldn't have been able to go through with it. I knew what I did would..."
11: But it hardly felt like committing a crime.
12: And I also know that... He paused before adding, that I love her. Love. He was in the right. He had the upper hand because he could afford to speak the truth. Not that it made her feel any better. They had never spoken like this. It felt like they were speaking a new language. Maybe it was too much to expect him to see everything their way. Maybe it wasn't fair. His feet stopped moving and he stood tall. He finally looked up with steady eyes and they glistened like two polished beads. His face was stony and adamant. She saw him. She saw him like she had never seen him before. A part of her, yet apart from her. Man, boy, husband, son. Distinctions blurred. Her understanding of him ricocheted in all directions. The world's changed, Mum. I know you may not realize it here, but believe me, out there it has really changed. He spanned his arms on either side of him like Jesus on the cross. She walked past him and went back into the house. She needed time. The past, the present, and the future were all colliding. Everything, including her son, was indeed changing. Right in front of her eyes. The kitchen was spotless. The table had been cleared and plates washed and dried. Miko's diligence irritated her. Who does she think she is? She'd only just got here and already she was taking over a kitchen. She wondered about the astronauts up there circling the planet and whether they could see this speck of light caught in a storm of its own. Chapter 10. She was relieved to hear the low rumble of Frank's engine crawling along the driveway. The headlights lit up the curtains before the car was switched off and everything became dark again. She turned on her bedside light. His boots filled the quiet house. She was used to them, but she thought of Paul and Miko being woken. She sat up as he opened the door to their bedroom. He looked stunned by too much light and his skin was crimson all over. Where had he been? She suddenly wished to know. Your dinner's there on the bench. He gave a shake of his head. Sitting on the end of the bed, he lifted his legs one at a time to take off his boots. The leather was so badly scuffed that parts of it were turning white. They would not be replaced until they fell apart. She was sure of that. They're here, she told him. She wanted to share her impressions of the day with him, but how would she begin to tell him about their son and Miko? He never got to hear Paul's declaration of love for his new wife or see his excited face as he spoke about Japan. He'd missed it all. Again. Her sadness was not gentle, but biting. Such a thick wall around him that no one could see in and he could not see out. Yep, I saw the car, he replied. At least he was here now. There was an ashen dry eucalyptus smell about him. She watched him change into his pajamas, sluggish, spent. Frank, Paul's home. You can't hide forever. He sat on his side of the bed and rubbed his eyes with both hands as if though he needed to revive them. Tomorrow. With that, he went under the covers and turned on his side. The air in the room was stale with Frank's odour, a musty, animal-like smell. She'd forgotten to leave the bedroom window open the night before, something she always did. There were times when she didn't even notice, but this morning the smell made her gasp. She was not unfamiliar with it, having grown up with the hefty boarders her mother took in during the Depression for extra income. Not long after they got married, she had even found Frank's odour comforting. Dawn was just starting to light up the curtains. While she dressed, she was overcome with nerves, thinking about the day ahead. She pinned her hair as she made her way to the kitchen. The wood pile was getting low. Paul could now take care of that. She lit the stove and filled the kettle, her ritual. Then she sliced the bread and put the pieces in the toaster. She noticed the orange on the bench. It sat there, a bright, solitary talisman of hope warding off despair. He hadn't forgotten, even with Paul's arrival. His heavy footsteps thudded down the hallway. She glanced at him as he sat down at the table. His shaven face reminded her of the skin of the orange she was holding. He appeared rested. She made a pot of tea and pulled out the toast. Frank reached for the butter and the two of them got caught up in the gentle hum of breakfast, the trickle of tea into cups, metal teaspoons stirring against the china, marmalade being slathered on crunchy bread. I'll let them know you'll be in for lunch.
11: He nodded ever so slightly that she could have missed it. He finished his toast and grabbed his hat. She could hear Winnie and Buster barking at the sound of his footsteps. She was used to having the place to herself once Frank was gone, but this morning soft voices at the front of the house reached her. She took a small basket from the cupboard and went down to the chook shed where the morning sun was sharp on the grey timber walls. When she came back to the house with the eggs, Paul was up and making fresh tea. He was still in his flannel pyjamas and his hair was like a ball of hay, clumps shooting in all directions. She had spent many days in this very kitchen wondering about him, but now that he was here, she was suddenly wary of him, especially after last night. Their chat had made it clear that whatever notions she might have had about her son were outdated, and she ought to have known because you don't turn up with a wife from another country on a whim. She sorted the eggs and reached for a pan to start breakfast. As Paul poured the hot water from the kettle, he said to her, "I can't believe you've still got this teapot, Mum." He was trying to help them. She understood this need to hold on to memories from a not-too-distant past, when they had been on the same side, to guide them through the coming days like those endless white posts that light up a darkened highway. She glanced at the porcelain teapot. The hand-painted decoration of purple heather had started to fade long ago, and there was a discernible chip in its spout. It had been with them for so long that she had hardly given it much thought. "It was probably the nicest thing my mother owned, and the only thing she ever took from anybody. Mrs. Patterson gave it to her. Let me think, it must be, I don't know, maybe nearly 40 years old, come to think of it." "Who was Mrs. Patterson?" he inquired, like a polite house guest. "She was the surgeon's wife. Mum used to go around and do housework for her. It was a remarkable thing, I tell you, given that she didn't bring home so much as a slice of bread from that house. Then the teapot simply appeared on the table one day. Made me think that she must have really wanted it." She'd been so surprised that her mother, who'd had no time for fancy things, had accepted this gift of a hand-me-down teapot, that Mona had never mentioned it. She had pretended that it had been there all along. It had been one of the few times she got to peek inside her mother's soul, that there had been more to her than the ironclad front and harshness, a consequence of having nothing while growing up and then having a little after she got married, only to end up with nothing again when her husband came home barely alive from Flanders. A stubborn woman, if I recall rightly. "Do you remember that time she got sick and you tried to give her a sponge bath and she spat in your face? Jesus, it gave me a fright to see a grown-up do that." Paul must have been 8 or 9. The two of them were visiting her mother for a few days when she came down with a bad bout of flu. She was frail. Flu then turned into pneumonia. They stayed on until she passed away 3 weeks after they'd arrived. She picked up 2 eggs and asked, "Fried all right?" "Yep, that'd be great, Mum." He sipped his tea and began to butter the toast. His movements were unhurried, languid. She couldn't recall the last time she had seen him so at ease, and it occurred to her for the first time since his arrival that she was indeed happy to have him home. The eggs crackled in the pan and the smell of breakfast filled the room. Mika appeared wearing a sky blue sleeveless dress with box pleats from waist down. Her hair was tied back and she seemed more sure of herself than she had been since she arrived. She gave Myrna a little dip of her head. Myrna nodded in return. She would have to get used to these little greetings. Paul finished the eggs with 2 thick slices of toast, just as well his appetite wasn't affected by their conversation of the night before. "Think I'd better get dressed," he said, and took the dishes to the sink, then disappeared down the hallway. She turned to Miko. "Would you like some eggs? Fried?" "Yes, thank you. I can make them." Miko moved towards the stove. "No, no, you sit down. It's no trouble." She pointed at the chair vacated by Paul. She was not ready to relinquish her authority in the kitchen. She cracked the eggs into the heavy pan and turned to Miko. "Toast? Tea? What did they eat in Japan for breakfast? Rice?" She had some in the cupboard, but she wasn't sure what she would do with it. "Yes, thank you." Miko sat with her hands folded on her lap, still a guest. "I've noticed you drink our tea." "Yes. After the war, my mother worked for the British forces in Kobe, in the kitchen. I learnt to enjoy English tea with milk."
4: The Return by Sylvia Kwon. Narrated by Lauren Williams. This is a Daisy recording produced by the Vision Australia Information Library Service.
11: "Well, who would have thought?" Her voice, a little too high, did not sound like hers at all. But she was surprised. It wasn't what she had expected, But then again, she wasn't sure what her expectations had been in the first place. At least there wouldn't be too much fuss made about the meals. Miko poured the milk into her tea and continued, and to speak English. Yes, I remember you saying an Australian chap taught you. I didn't expect your English to be so good, you know, for an Asian. Myrna buttered the toast and placed the eggs on top. It was good to hear Miko fill in the blanks without Paul around. Miko's voice went soft. Also, I studied English at university. I enjoyed learning English very much. Paul stood in the doorway. I'll go and find Dad. He must be out there somewhere. He was wearing his old navy overalls and one of his father's hats. The overalls were a little tight around his middle, and the hat's crown had long lost its shape. He reminded her of a time in the past, before Japan, when he'd come home to help his father during his holidays. For a moment, she wondered whether she should follow him, to be there when father and son met again. But she wasn't sure, so she lingered at the door watching Paul saunter off towards the paddocks. When she turned back, Miko was at the sink doing the dishes. It was clear she would have to learn to share her kitchen with this young woman. It was like a scene out of a picture. Paul was carrying Frank in his arms. The morning sun was climbing behind them, so when she had noticed Paul from the kitchen window, she had mistakenly believed he was carrying one of the sheep. As soon as she realised that the mysterious shape in Paul's arms was Frank, she ran outside towards them. "What happened?" she asked out of breath. "I don't know. When I saw that the tractor had rolled into a ditch, I ran over there as fast as I could and I found him slumped over the wheel." All she saw was the large cut on his forehead and busy rivulets of blood running down his face. "Let's take him straight to the hospital." She ran into the house to get her bag. Miko, her face gathered with worry, stood on the veranda and held open the kitchen door for her. When Myrna returned, Paul had already eased Frank into the back seat of her car. He went up to Miko and spoke to her briefly. When Myrna started the engine, he ran over and jumped into the seat next to her. They both snatched glances at Frank. His eyes were closed. He looked serene despite all the blood. As she put her foot to the accelerator, the car skidded across the gravel. Was it just an accident, or something else? Her hands gripped the wheel as if they held the line of a buoy. They soon turned into the main street and a few heads swiveled at the screeching of tyres. As they approached the hospital, they heard Frank struggling in the back. Paul swung around, hooked his arm over the seat and gently pushed Frank's shoulder down. He told him, "Dad, take it easy." In the rearview mirror, she saw Frank glare at his son. He tried to speak, but his words caused him pain and he slumped back into the seat. When they got to the hospital, he was quickly transferred onto a gurney and wheeled into a room. Relieved that he had been attended to, she and Paul stopped and took stock of the hospital interior, dazed. Their eyes glanced over the white walls and the floral prints that hung on them. They looked washed out, Myrna thought, a little sick themselves. The hospital, a single-story modern building with a lot of glass, which didn't make sense in this heat, had opened only a couple of years ago, the latest triumph of the local district. Myrna nodded at the staff. Some were familiar faces around town. A couple of them knew Paul from school and walked over to say hello to him. She found the waiting area and sat down. Paul joined her a few minutes later. "This is just great. What a homecoming," murmured Paul as he ran both hands through his hair. The crown of his head touched the wall and his eyes were fixed on the ceiling. Myrna took a deep breath. "Homecoming? What in the world has got into you, Paul? What about some thought for your father lying in there?" Her blazing eyes followed him as he stood up and walked over to the window. A small garden with a row of newly planted rosemary bushes behind a wooden bench offered a view. He contemplated it with his hands hooked on his hips, legs apart. "Look, I'm not saying I'm not worried about him, but I just thought he'd have stuck around to meet us instead of running off like he usually does, and now look what's happened." Running off. Paul made it sound as if Frank was a fugitive from his own family. "I wouldn't put it quite like that." She sat back and allowed her shoulders to rest against the wall. Maybe this time Frank did run away. But more than anything else, she was worried about him in there, and where was Paul's concern? She watched him mulling over his thoughts, chewing on his molars. Frank had had his share of accidents in the past, but nothing this serious. He'd always been careful. But with so much going on, she wouldn't have been surprised to learn that his mind had been elsewhere while driving the tractor. She remembered the time he'd cut his hand while sharpening his tools and had driven himself to the doctor's on his own, spilling blood everywhere. All the while she'd been inside the house, scrubbing the bathtub. After a few minutes of silence between them, Paul turned around and slowly shook his head. An irritating smile lifted his cheeks. "You know, None of you around here seem to have a faintest idea about anybody else beyond this. He pointed at the window with his chin and a faint snort escaped his nose. This place. I didn't want to have to spell it out to you, but Miko, she lost her father in the war. She hasn't had it easy at all. If it had been anyone else, she would have been more curious, even sympathetic. But his voice made her stiffen. It was her turn to shake her head. Do you really think it'd make a difference to your father? Or to his mates, or to this town? Given what they had to do, what they must have gone through, the whole country was at war, Paul. We were all frightened that we'd be overrun by the Japs. She stopped for breath. For God's sake, Paul, grow up, will you? She wanted to shake him, haul him by the wrist and give him a good whack across the back of his legs as she had done when he was little, like the time he took to her brand new curtains with scissors. But it was ridiculous. This desire to assert her authority, given that he was, what, nearly 24, and an architect of his own life, preoccupied with the uncharted dimensions of his own self-importance as a man and a husband. Yes, she was now sure that Japan and Miko had been the making of him. They were allowed to see Frank briefly. He was all eyes, his body could barely move, weakened by fractured bones in his chest and his hip. His forehead was swollen from the impact of the crash and decorated with neat suturing. He opened his mouth, but a low, doleful sound was the only thing that escaped, and his eyes appeared more intense than usual, as though he were trying to speak with them instead. She leaned down to him and whispered close to his face, "Don't try to speak, Frank. Everything can wait." He looked frail, and she tried not to show her worry, giving him small, reassuring smiles. The lines on his face seemed deeper than when she'd seen him that morning. He motioned at Paul, who was standing at the end of the bed, with a little flick of his head. As Paul moved towards him, Frank tried to lift his hand. Paul responded by sliding his hand towards his father's, and they touched for the briefest moment. Frank opened his mouth again as if to say something, but dropped his lips in a pout and stared at the wall. Chapter 11. As soon as they got out of the car, they copped stares. Hats were tipped, nods given, but with grim and distant expressions, while eyes glared at Miko. Then the whispers started. It riled her, all their low talk. Apart from Judy and Ned, no one came up to say hello. Myrna led the way and they sat near the back. She never missed Mass on Christmas Eve. After Paul left home, she started to come alone because Frank had lost God, amongst other things, on the line. When he got back from Burma, he had simply refused to go, said that the Bible was a nice story, but that was about it. She didn't believe him at first, but he was good to his word and hadn't set foot inside a church in nearly 20 years. She didn't argue. After all, whatever happened between him and God was not something she thought she could understand. Myrna shifted in the hard wooden seat, and the hosiery she always wore to church rubbed against her dress. Miko had never been to church until now, sat between her and Paul, looking shy and unsure. Myrna had made it clear that Miko could stay behind if she wasn't comfortable about going, but she had insisted on joining them. Perhaps Paul had had a word to her. More stares aside, more mouths whispered, harsh words emanating from their tight lips. They had seen her now. Yes, the rumour was true. God forbid. That was her, the Japanese daughter-in-law. Poor Myrna, they would be saying. How could she put up with it? And that son, such impertinence. These judgments floated over the pews towards her like a trail of smoke. Her ears burned while she made sure her back was straight and her head was held high. She too would have pitied anybody in her situation. It was understandable. Yet now that she was the object of their scrutiny, she was determined that they would not get the better of her. She gave a deep nod to Edna, who reciprocated with an awkward smile, one that stretched like elastic across her plump face, and another to Mary Simpson, a formidable, righteous woman with a mouth turned down like a tipped-over bowl. She didn't bother to respond. Their eyes, in turn, wide and narrow, told her enough. The sermon today was about forgiveness, and its lofty sentiments bolstered her briefly. Forgiveness. It cleansed our souls, said Father O'Brien. Just as Christ forgave us for our sins, it was the ultimate act of love. Forgiveness was the way of our Lord. It is what will set mankind free. It sounded noble and easy, but she couldn't help but wonder if they were just words and reminders flawed men needed to hear, because the act of forgiveness was almost impossible and seldom found in reality. She wasn't sure if she forgave her mother for her bitterness, even after all these years. The scars may have healed.

useless thing. She drifted off, as she usually did, about halfway through the sermon. The stained rose wheel above the somberly lit figure of Christ soothed her. A window into the heavens. She remembered the fuss at the delivery and installation of the rose wheel when she was a young girl. It was to be the prettiest wheel out of all the three churches in town. The Lutherans couldn't afford it, and the Anglicans thought it ostentatious and a symbol of Catholic decadence. But when she saw it for the first time, she appreciated the fuss, its beauty. Looking at it, it transported you to another world, reminding those below that their feelings were capable of some majesty. It was as if all the troubles of the world could be hushed and understood if we could just sit still in front of it, as if this act alone could save us all. Father O'Brien led everyone in a prayer for rain. She could never tell anyone, but it seemed ridiculous that God had the weather pattern so close at hand, as if the formation and movement of every cloud were his business. Didn't make sense to her. The rain always came when it was time. Just when you thought it never would, when you thought the land had hardened against all hope, then it came in an unstoppable downpour. Normally, she prayed for very little. That was to do with her life. Mostly, she sat there and followed the Mass as she had done for many years, thinking about her mother and father and even Frank's parents and others who had passed on. While Frank was away, it was for his return that she had prayed. She had not prayed that much for Paul. Perhaps that had been her mistake. Today, it was for her. Lord, do not forsake me. Be not far from me, O my Lord. The Return by Sylvia Kwon. Narrated by Lauren Williams. The sound recording was produced by the Vision Australia Information Library Service, commencing on the 4th of September 2015. This book was published by Hatchett in 2014. Copyright and permission to record has been granted by Hatchett Lever Australia to the Vision Australia Information Library Service. 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
3: Welcome to Outside Source with me, James Reynolds, live from the floor of the BBC's newsroom in central London. 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

0: Katia Adler has just made her way down the stairs into this pit in the newsroom. She'll join us here at our desk in a few minutes' time. Over the last decade, Katia's covered events in the continent as Europe editor from Calais in France to Kyiv in Ukraine, keeping an eye on the news in 51, I counted them, different European countries. We've asked Katia to spend a few minutes with us looking at events in a number of those states. Russia's actions in Ukraine and beyond have been a major preoccupation for Western European leaders. The British Prime Minister, Andy Burnham, has been holding talks in Berlin with his German counterpart, Friedrich Merz. They're looking at ways of containing Russia. And this week, we've also seen huge youth-led demonstrations in Spain and in France. What are the underlying factors in both of those movements?
1: BBC News with Moira Alderson. At least 30 people have been killed in a Russian airstrike on two buses in the eastern Ukrainian city of Kramatorsk. The Ukrainian authorities say the buses were attacked by a guided bomb, and images suggest passengers were trapped inside the vehicles after the explosion. President Zelensky said a forceful response from the world was a must. Dan Johnson has this report.
2: Footage from Kramatorsk shows paramedics trying to save casualties from the burned wreckage of the two minibuses. They were hit by a glide bomb, a rudimentary weapon made by adding wings to an old Soviet bomb so that it can reach targets further into Ukraine. The regional head of government for Donetsk said some of the bodies couldn't yet be identified because of the severity of the attack. He said civilian transport was being deliberately targeted to maximise casualties and that he could no longer risk the lives of passengers or drivers, and so bus services in Kramatorsk and nearby Slovyansk have been suspended.
1: US prosecutors have filed additional charges against the former Venezuelan president Nicolas Maduro and his wife Celia Flores. The new accusations relate to the alleged torture of people detained by his regime, including American citizens. Mr. Maduro and Ms. Flores are awaiting trial on narco-terrorism charges in New York, to which they've pleaded not guilty. Italian members of parliament have approved a reform of the electoral system ahead of a general election next year. The reform was championed by the Prime Minister, Giorgia Meloni. Clizia Sala has this report.
3: Supporters of the newly approved electoral law in Italy have dubbed it the Stabilicum, as the governing right-wing coalition led by Giorgia Meloni claims it is intended to create more stable governments in a country long beset by short-lived administrations. But the opposition claims that the law was drafted to make it easier for Ms. Meloni to win the 2027 elections and has labelled it anti-democratic and unconstitutional. The reform introduces a fully proportional system, awarding bonus seats in the lower house and the Senate to the coalition that wins at least 42% of the votes.
1: The World Trade Organization has sharply raised its forecast for growth in global trade in goods this year to 3.9%, up from 1.9% in March. More details from Jonathan Josephs.
4: Global trade in goods is expected to grow 3.9% this year. That's more than double what the WTO forecast in March. A seemingly insatiable appetite by tech companies to build AI is the biggest contributor. It's outweighing the disruption that war in the Middle East has caused on some of the most important shipping routes, including for oil and gas. However, higher energy prices have hurt the travel and tourism industry, with flights particularly disrupted in the Middle East. As a result, the forecast for growth in services traded between countries has been cut by a third to 3.3%.
1: Jonathan Josephs with that report. BBC News. Britain's Prime Minister Andy Burnham says the UK is open to Germany joining an international programme to build the next generation of fighter aircraft. He made the announcement after meeting Chancellor Friedrich Merz in Berlin. The Global Combat Air Programme, or GCAP, was initially a pact between Britain, Italy and Japan to build 21st century fighter jets that will include AI. Ethiopia has accused Eritrea of violating its sovereignty by deploying troops in the northern Tigray region. Ethiopia's foreign minister, Berhanud Saigaya, has called on the United Nations to take action against Asmara, accusing it of continued aggression and direct military involvement along the border. He warned that rising tensions could threaten regional stability and increase the risk of a wider conflict. Judges at the International Criminal Court in The Hague have ruled that the former Philippine president, Rodrigo Duterte, is fit to stand trial for alleged crimes against humanity. He's accused of murder and attempted murder during his war on drugs. Here's Joanna Keane.
5: Thousands of people are believed to have been killed during Rodrigo Duterte's time as a city mayor and his six-year presidency, which ended in 2022. He claimed that an anti-narcotics campaign was necessary to maintain peace and order. But rights groups say he openly encouraged police to shoot and kill suspected drug dealers and users. He denies this. Rodrigo Duterte's lawyers had argued the 81-year-old was suffering from significant memory impairment. But after taking advice from experts, judges have now ruled that he can stand trial at the end of next month.
1: The Canadian poet, essayist and translator Anne Carson has won the 2026 Nobel Prize in Literature. The Nobel Prize Committee said she was selected for her bold and inventive oeuvre. Rooted in Greek classical literature, which she's translated widely, her work elides the distance in both time and form between the ancient and modern. That's the latest. BBC News.
0: You're listening to Outside Source live on the BBC World Service. On the screens in front of me, I can see clashes, live clashes, between riot police and demonstrators in Paris. Part of the ongoing demonstrations led by students calling for better conditions in their schools, buildings that don't fall down. This is one of a number of issues that we're going to discuss as we do a tour of Europe with our Europe editor, Katia Adler, who's just sat down at our desk. How are you, Katia?
6: I'm good, pleased to be with you. And there's lots to talk about.
0: Yeah, we've got at least three or four different countries. And we're going to start our coverage this particular hour by looking at the ongoing effects of Russia's invasion of Ukraine, which have felt not just in Ukraine, but as Katia, you'll explain to us, have become central issues for governments in Western Europe, particularly today, those governments of the UK and Germany, the two biggest economies in Europe. But firstly, we do go to Ukraine. 33 people have been killed in a Russian glide bomb attack on two civilian buses in the frontline city of Kramatorsk. That's according to rescue officials. A Donetsk regional head said that another 18 people were wounded, accusing Russia of targeting a bus carrying passengers to kill as many civilians as possible. Our correspondent Abdujalil Abdurasilov sent us this report from the capital, Kyiv.
7: It appears that those buses were targeted deliberately because those guided bombs can't be controlled. And this is not the first time when Russia launches attacks on civilian facilities in Kramatorsk and in other places. They've hit like medical facilities, residential buildings, and other places. And for Ukraine, this is just another evidence that Russia commits war crimes, because they keep saying that those were civilian targets and Russia deliberately targets them. And according to the UN, this year alone, the civilian casualties has already increased the number of civilian casualties that they had last year. So these are not the isolated incidents. This is a systematic approach, Ukraine says. And the city of Kramatorsk, where the attack happened today, is actually one of the strongholds in the region of Donbas. It's called a fortress belt of Ukraine there, and it's key logistical hub for Ukrainian forces. So Russia tries to hammer those places and cut off all the supplies that support the Ukrainian troops on the front line.
0: Abdujalil Abdurasilov reporting from Kyiv. Well, these latest Russian attacks in Ukraine come after Western European leaders warned that the threat of hybrid attacks by Russia against Europe, not just Ukraine, but other European countries, has intensified in recent weeks. That was the subject of talks between the UK and the German leaders. Katia Adler, our Europe editor, help us to understand why those leaders are so worried about these so-called hybrid attacks.
6: So what are hybrid attacks, first of all? Hybrid attacks are sort of non-conventional warfare attacks. It can be cyber attacks, so shutting down internet services, for example. It can be misinformation, disinformation. It can be subterfuge, sabotage. And it plays into Russia's favorite theater of operation, if you like, which is called plausible deniability. So the aim of hybrid warfare is to distract, distress populations, to increase mistrust in governments. Which European country outside Ukraine has been the biggest focus of these hybrid attacks in the last years? Germany. Why Germany? Because Germany is the biggest single donor of military aid to Ukraine. And the aim there would be to put the population off and to have them say to their government, enough, we don't need these attacks. What really put the wind up European leaders, not just the Germans, was a recent discovery at Leipzig Airport, so in East Germany, of an armed drone. Now, so far, the hybrid attacks, and Russia denies links to these attacks, of course, there have been sort of, you know, bombs that have gone off in warehouses in Germany, for example. But this, having an armed drone at an airport, that raises the risk of civilian casualties. And that is what European governments really worry about now, not only because of civilian loss of life, which obviously they want to avoid, but how should they respond? Because Western governments have been very nervous about getting involved directly with Russia. If you remember, for many years, what the Ukrainians say is, yes, we've been getting military aid from Europe, from originally from the United States as well. It's enough for us to survive, but not to win. And the concern in the West was not wanting to come face to face with nuclear Russia themselves. If there is loss of life, how do European governments react and who supports whom? And that is the kind of conversation that Andy Burnham, the British Prime Minister, was having today with Friedrich Merz, the German Chancellor.
0: And leaders in Western Europe also having to think of more basic policing demands, looking at demonstrations in France at the moment. You and I can see, if you just twist your head there, riot police in Paris. There have been demonstrations there led by students for several days, which have turned violent. We want to listen to a few seconds live from Paris. Yeah, my French isn't good enough to be able to make out the muffled sound of what the demonstrators might be saying near the camera operators there. And there have also, Katia, been demonstrations in a country in which you lived, in which you first reported from Europe, Spain, where a pensioner whose eviction sparked nationwide protests. She was 87. She was kicked out of her apartment where she'd lived for 70 years. She was allowed back, but she has died before she was allowed back. We'll hear from Jaime, who is in Spain.
8: This is Jaime Huber. I am the spokesperson of the Seville Tenants Union.
9: We were devastated to hear the news yesterday of Mary Carmen's passing. We knew she wasn't doing very well in the past few days. She wasn't doing very well ever since she was evicted, which shouldn't have happened in the first place. But she was still sending us messages to encourage us to keep up the protests from the hospital. And she knew we were trying to create a new environment to pass new laws to protect the people. She was actually proud of us. I'm proud of this decree that has been called after her, that has extended leases for the next 2 years. And then it's also forbidding evictions. So we were very sad to hear this. And now what we got to do, well, we are going to have demonstrations this evening across Spain. We are calling for a minute of silence tomorrow at noon in the whole country. And we hope many, many people will second that. And then we have to keep organizing the rage. We have managed to call a general strike. We finally announced the date yesterday, the same day that she passed.
0: And Katia, I should remind our audience that you spent several years living in Spain. It was your home. You would tell me you would drive around the city in a moped, being the first to events because you could get there before the cars could get there. When you look at this housing crisis, take us through your interpretation of what's happening in Spain.
6: Well, I think you can actually join a little bit the protests in Spain with those that we see in France, because what do they tell you if you take a step back? Disaffection. Disaffection with government, disaffection with governing of their country. In Spain, housing is a problem. Prices have shot up in recent years. And there is just a sense that the powers that be are not looking after the people. And I think this in Spain, in France, and in many other European countries, we can trace back to, you know, the financial crisis of 2007, 2008, where I hate the phrase, James, ordinary people, but where, as in, not part of the establishment, with a capital E as it's often referred to, had the sense that whether their government was centre-left or centre-right, the banks were being bailed out and people were being ignored and families suffered as a result. And whether it's the students or backers of the students right now in France, or whether it's those who are taken to the streets in Spain, they feel the same way. Now, in Spain, you do have a centre-left prime minister, somebody who has caught international headlines because he has not been afraid to stand up to Donald Trump from very early on, who's the only leader in NATO to quibble with extra defence spending to the levels that Donald Trump has requested, who was quick to speak out about Israeli and American attacks on Iran. He's a bit of a darling in some parts of Europe, but he is definitely not beloved at home. And he's now just called an early election in an attempt to save his political career. He's known as a very big gambler, Pedro Sanchez. But this time it does look, at least according to the polls, that a centre-right, further right or nationalist right coalition is on the cards. Of course, you never know. But Spanish people just worrying about their financial futures and that of their children, and that is leading them onto the streets. Also the fact that this was a pension. I mean, she was 87 years old. Her rent had been protected for many years. That protection had run out. There's a lot of talk about, you know, rent vultures, and it was like a big sort of letting agency that was involved in her eviction, and she took ill and was hospitalized and never left hospital, basically. So that's touched hearts, but it's also reminded people of their own vulnerabilities. And the same in France, a lot of sympathy with the students, not because, okay, lots of our kids study in schools and buildings that aren't brilliant. France spends more or less the European average. You know, it's not that there's underfunding of education, but students are scared about their future. And many in France, you can see how much anger there is 6 months ahead of the presidential election there is in France. So, you know, it has struck a public chord in both countries.
0: When you talk about disaffection, some people might remember the Brexit vote in 2016, in which the UK, this country, decided to leave the European Union. You were on TV almost every night for about 3 years, talking our viewers through the process as it was seen in Brussels, the capital of the European Union. Britain's now out, but we've just seen that the French Prime Minister, Roland Le Cur, has invited the UK to come all the way back to the European Union. He did so in an interview with the BBC.
10: I'm a true Europhile. And I'm a true Anglophile. And for me, Britain leaving EU was very sad. British people decided, and that's obviously their 100% right, and if they're willing to come back, they will have to decide. But what I can tell them is come back anytime.
0: Really?
6: Yeah, come back anytime. That is a common sentiment. I mean, the French were seen by many as the ones who felt not just upset when the UK left the EU, but slightly vengeful, which, you know, they would say is not the case. But most countries in the EU want the UK back. What they don't want is a long, protracted negotiation process where the UK doesn't know what it wants. And that's what happened after the Brexit vote. The UK voted to leave in June 2016 and then kind of collapsed inwards when it fought with itself about what kind of Brexit it actually wanted. And don't forget, the vote was very narrow. It was 52-48%, so it was a divided country anyway. So, yes, of course, the French, with a twinkle in their eye, I mean, Emmanuel Macron said something similar the other day. It's like, come all the way back. But they know that the UK remains, you know, to a different percentage point, but still divided over whether leaving was a good idea or how close still to get to the EU. So, I mean, honestly, behind closed doors or behind the cameras, what everybody says in whatever language is, please come back even yesterday. But you have to come into an honest negotiating process, and the EU has its rules and regulations. So come back at any price. This is not the message.
0: Katia, I've just been asked by our editor, can you carry on speaking with us for a few more minutes?
6: Of course.
0: So tell us then, as your job as Europe editor, how does it go? Where do you decide? I counted 51 countries in your patch, all of Europe, from where Iceland up to Moscow. How do you decide which ones to cover on a day-to-day basis?
6: Well, there's a lot of reading involved because, of course, what happens if someone calls me now and I've got to go to, you know, whichever country and I have no idea what's going on. So a lot of reading involved, but also I'm very old, James. I've been around for quite a while. I've been in this job for a long time. So it's a cumulative reading. But I think, it isn't just reading. It's living in different countries, which I've done, which I love, and speaking different languages, which I love. I'm rubbish at sciences, but I do love languages, which helps you kind of understand. But I think in complex times like these, particularly with defence versus welfare budgets versus bilateral relations, we've got, UK-German today, there was, it's you had this in the Middle East. We worked in the Middle East
0: we
6: for
0: did,
6: many years
0: yes.
6: as well. And it's that cumulative knowledge that's so important, because it enables you to see the news headline of the day and take that step back and say, well, the students would say that in France, or, oh, yes, well, the demonstrations in France are quite violent, but it tends to be like that in France. They're very enthusiastic demonstrators. Is this just, they are as a nation, is this just in inverted commas about education, or is this about something bigger? And I think that is the joy of being Europe editor, is to be able to say, well, this is the German way, or just one more thing.
0: Yeah,
6: I thought was really important with covering Brexit. So my job was to interpret the attitude of the rest of Europe, you know, in the Brexit negotiations rather than the UK. And I saw often there would be interpretations in other parts of the UK press that Germany was on the UK side and France wasn't. But actually, if you speak the languages and you know the tone and the cultural tone of the countries, Emmanuel Macron and Angela Merkel were saying exactly the same thing, but they were saying it in their different ways. And it's kind of having that knowledge. Do you know what I mean? To be able to stand back and say, this is the bigger picture.
0: And how do you link, if at all, the rise of the AfD in Germany, the rise of Vox in Spain, the rise of Marine Le Pen in France, all, how would you describe them, ultra-nationalist, far-right movements? How do you see that?
6: So I quibble a bit with far-right, because I also think that if you have a look at these parties, there are such enormous differences between them. I mean, first and foremost, we talk about Russia, but on Russia, the AfD is so soft on Russia. They want to end sanctions against Russia yesterday. They want Germany to go back to buying cheap Russian energy that German industry so relies on yesterday. But if you have a look at Giorgia Meloni, the Italian prime minister, for example, who has also been called far right. She, even before she was in government, it's not just that she's pragmatic, which she is, by the way, but even before she was in government, every single time in Parliament, she voted for Ukraine and with Ukraine. So, you know, there are big differences. What do they have in common? One, Eurosceptic, very Eurosceptic, but no longer calling to leave the EU. Why? Partly down to the UK, because it was so complicated to leave the EU. It's put many off, but mainly because we live in such a big, unpredictable and often scary for people world that many feel there's safety in numbers. However, they don't want to give up more sovereignty. So you can be very pro-EU, which opinion polls say that the majority in the EU are now. That it hasn't been this popular since the 1980s. But at the same time, in favour of more nationalist parties that say, a bit like the Make America Great Again movement in the United States, you know, we're going to make Germany great again, we're going to make France great again, we're going to give you pride in your country, Italians first, French first. So that nationalism is something that they have in common. And that, for the EU and for NATO, is a disaster, because they think that Europe is facing its most perilous moment since World War II, an aggressive Russia, economic and geopolitical threat possibly from China, and no longer able to rely on the former best friend abroad, the United States. And so they say this is a time for European countries to stick together, not to look out for their own national interests.
0: Given that you and I are in the newsroom, I want to tell our audience that we're about 15 metres away from the news desk, from the excellent but very hard-pressed people who are called to ring people like you and me up at 3 a.m. whenever news happens. Whenever I got that 3 a.m. call, I don't know if I was as polite as I would normally want to be in my life. When you get those 3 a.m. calls, how often do they happen and what do you say?
6: Oh, you can't predict how often does it rain? Well,
0: yeah,
6: probably quite a lot here, actually. But it depends. Things go in waves, don't they? And that's part of our job. And we've worked in this business for quite a long time. And honestly, I still absolutely love it. I really do. I love it.
0: And I don't want you to give away any trade secrets, but who is on your interview wish list at the moment? And how many times do you have to ask someone to do an interview before they decide it is easier to say yes to this Europe editor than to keep saying no? How persistent are you?
6: So was it last year I interviewed Emmanuel Macron, and I'd interviewed him 6 years before. So it took me 6 years to get this next sit-down interview. So I went through quite a few of his publicity officers. I don't know whether I was part of them wanting to leave their job for, you know, enormous persistence. But also we work in teams, don't we? It's not just me. But when we go for these, we call them big bids. Yeah. You know, so when it's, you know, Sanchez or Meloni, or then you have a team doing it. And sometimes it's that personal contact that does it. You know, you go and you have a cup of coffee with somebody. What I love is people think there's all these long lunches. I think I've had one long lunch in my entire career. No, but it's, you know, like, or can I meet you for coffee? And often it's that face-to-face contact that might clinch it. But who's on my wish list? Yeah. Oh, it's enormous.
0: Are there anyone who's got
6: enormous
0: away that you've tried for so many years and they haven't quite?
6: I normally get there in the end.
0: Do you really?
6: I normally get there in the end. But there's so many. And honestly, I don't want to sound trite, but I feel sure, knowing you, James, that you feel the same way. You can go after those big names, but these are big politicians who have spent their lives avoiding difficult answers. But it's often when we worked in war zones, for example, or now in France, if you go in the crowd, or many times in France when I've done the so-called suburbs, you know, interviews when there've been, you know, protests and things like that. It's people that you just come across in the street who knock you sideways, you know, or people who fight for causes they believe in, or people who talk to you on the worst day of their life and share their story with you, which is I still feel such a privilege. That's often what stays with you rather than necessary than the big name. That said, any big name that I've got a bid in with at the moment, if you're listening, I definitely want the interview.
0: And some correspondents like me, when I was a correspondent, are utter nerds and start keeping lists of all the countries they've been to. I hope you're not a nerd, but do you keep a list of those 51 countries you think, I want to try and go to absolutely all of them? Can some news, hopefully some good news, happen in one of those so I can go to all of them?
6: Yeah, I mean, I am. You wouldn't do this job unless I adore traveling, and it's talking to people. My kids want me to shut up, but at least I have a job where I get to travel around and talk to people. And I think one of the most important things, but it's in general society now, isn't it? It's not just in our job. It's listening. It's not just talking. It's listening, because it's only when we listen that we really learn. You can read a million articles, but it's going in person somewhere. And that's why languages help. Read the graffiti. Listen to people in the supermarket. I always go to supermarkets when I travel. But, you know, listen, what's the conversation of people in the queue? And when you do have your interviews or you stop people in the street, listen. Don't already decide what the story is. I think that's one of the joys.
0: You do speak many languages. Are there any that you would like to
6: add to
0: your list? Which ones?
6: Greek, Russian, and Arabic. I have basic Arabic. When we lived there, I started and I didn't finish. If you start, you should finish. So yeah, I think those are the next three.
0: Do you ever have time to study languages? Would you listen to audio languages on the plane?
6: Yes, I think it's, you know, it's picking stuff up or trying to watch films if you have time. I'm not a big sleeper in the original language with subtitles, or I don't know. It's wonderful, isn't it? A whole world opens up when you learn a new language. So.
0: Katia Adler, I think I first met you in our Jerusalem Bureau back in about 2003.
6: Yes.
0: When we were both working on the roadmap, a peace plan, which, of course, then very sadly came to nothing. And it shows, as you said, that approach. If you've been seeing stories coming and going for so many years, you can see some of those cycles of the news. You've seen them in the Middle East, and for so many years, you've seen them in Europe as well. And it's been fantastic to have you here at our small desk in the centre of the newsroom, talking about all of those stories in Europe, the Spanish housing crisis, the French protests, and just turning to the screens behind Katia and behind me, I can see a line of riot police in France, and at some point there'll be some demonstrators there. There were clashes, now there appears to be something of a standoff as those demonstrations continue in France. All will be reported on by the BBC's Katia Adler.
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12: 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It may sound like a nightmare, but for cinematographer Mike Prickett, these are risks that come with the job he loves. Coming up, Despair and Glory at Sea.
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13: 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We were completely full of awe and we jumped in the air.
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0: 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We think we've got reasonably good tech here, technology, but there is nothing that we have which will compare to what the US space agency NASA has. Some of that tech and the software was originally designed by Margaret Hamilton, a rare female scientist at NASA during the Apollo program. She's died at the age of 90. We'll hear an appreciation of her life.
1: BBC News with Moira Alderson. At least 30 people have been killed in a Russian airstrike on two buses in the eastern Ukrainian city of Kramatorsk. The Ukrainian authorities say the buses were attacked by a guided bomb, and images suggest passengers were trapped inside the vehicles after the explosion. US prosecutors have filed additional charges against the former Venezuelan president Nicolas Maduro and his wife Celia Flores. The new accusations relate to the alleged torture of people detained by his regime, including American citizens. Oil prices have risen sharply again amid reports that President Trump might order new attacks on Iran. The international benchmark, Brent crude, has gone up to just over $105 a barrel. Media in Norway are reporting severe problems with the main mobile phone network, Telenor. The company has issued a statement saying that an issue had caused some calls to fail, including to emergency numbers. There are also no trains running in the whole of Norway. Ethiopia has accused Eritrea of violating its sovereignty by deploying troops in the northern Tigray region and called on the UN to take action. Last week, the two nations cut diplomatic relations with Ethiopia, alleging that it supports a rebel alliance seeking to overthrow the government in Addis Ababa. Eritrea has denied the accusations. The French education minister has met student leaders on another day of protest across France about conditions in schools. Edouard Givray said he was launching an emergency plan to ensure that absent teachers are replaced while heavy school timetables were under review. And the Canadian poet, essayist and translator Anne Carson has won the 2026 Nobel Prize in Literature. Rooted in Greek classical literature, which she's translated widely, her work elides the distance in both time and form between the ancient and modern. That's the latest. BBC News.
0: 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The computer scientist behind groundbreaking research that helped land NASA's astronauts on the moon in 1969 has died at the age of 90. Margaret Hamilton was a trailblazer in her field, leading the team who developed the software for NASA's Apollo missions, which coined the term software engineering. She was interviewed for the first season of the BBC World Service's space podcast 13 Minutes about the first moon landing and her work. Here's some of what she had to say.
15: There were no rules. There was no field for what we did. When the people would interview you at the time, they would ask you if you knew the language on their computer. And if you did, you almost had a job. To me, it was like saying, do you know these English words? And it's like saying, oh, okay, you have a job writing a novel. I just thought that was a really strange way of thinking people qualified. And people would go around and use terms like the term software. Nobody knew what software was. Not even people who were some of the people doing software. There's no way to describe it to people like family members.
0: Margaret Hamilton spent the core of her career at the Massachusetts Institute of Technology, MIT, serving as the director of the Software Engineering Division at the Instrumentation Laboratory. Even if you have not heard her name, her work affects your life, and even if you think it doesn't affect your life, I'm pretty sure that you, some of our audience members, will be familiar with the most famous photo of her. It is her standing as a young scientist next to the sheets and sheets of code used to make her software code, which, when stacked up, adds up to her own height. It is an iconic photo. Let's hear from guests who knew her work and who had connections to her. Maya Weinstock is the deputy editorial director at MIT News, the main media outlet at MIT. David Mindell is a professor of aerospace engineering at MIT and author of Digital Apollo. And Professor Catherine Hymans is the Astronomer Royal for Scotland in the UK. Maya Weinstock first. You met Margaret Hamilton. What was she like?
16: Oh, she was just a wonderful person to be around. Super inquisitive and funny and whip smart. It was just an honor to get to know her a bit.
0: And Professor Mindell, you also met her a couple of times. What were those encounters like?
17: Yeah, I interviewed her along with many of her colleagues as part of the Apollo program. And, you know, she always felt that it was as much fun to write the software for landing on the moon as it would have been to go to the moon herself, and always had that enthusiasm for her work and excitement.
0: Professor Hamilton in Scotland, tell us about the impact of her work in helping humanity explore the frontiers of space.
18: Yeah, I mean, I sadly never did get to to meet Margaret Hamilton. But, you know, we all know her name and the amazing work that she did leading her sort of 100-person team to develop this software that landed humans on the moon. And, you know, what an amazing achievement and really unsung hero in that great exploration. You know, going out there, that first step of humans moving out and exploring beyond planet Earth. And she was an absolute legend, and it's ever so sad that she's no longer with us.
0: And Maya Weinstock, any members of our audience who think back to the Apollo missions will think of Hollywood films, they'll see the astronauts, mm-hmm. and they might have a picture in their minds simply of men, particularly middle-aged men, or at least men in their late 30s and so on. How unusual was it for Margaret Hamilton to break through invisible barriers for her work to be taken seriously?
16: Well, it was certainly unusual for women to be involved at the highest levels within the Apollo program at the time, but Margaret was not alone. There were certainly a few at, you know, the same kind of position, both at MIT, but also in the various NASA centers. But to have such a prominent position was unusual at the time to be a woman, and she took it in stride, certainly.
0: And they obviously benefited hugely from her work. And famously, I talked about that photo of her standing next to the stacks of code, which reach about her height. You've done something similar with Lego?
16: Yes, I made a little Lego tribute to her, recreating that scene when I had first seen the photo going around and I had never heard about her work, and ended up meeting her through that meeting her and putting the vignette into a contest that Lego held. And ultimately, Lego decided to make that set along with a couple of other vignettes that I had proposed honoring women of NASA history. And from that, that's how I got to know Margaret, because we would chat about the project and, you know, cross our fingers and share tidbits about what we'd heard from Lego and what she'd heard from Lego. And we were both as similarly as excited about the possibility. And so it was just great. She's wonderful.
0: She did talk about her role in helping humans to reach the moon. When mm-hmm. you spoke to her, was she modest about that? Was she matter of fact about it? How did she address it?
16: Oh, yes. Always a sense of wonder. She didn't talk about it, dwell on it too much, just because, you know, we talked more about more modern things. But there was always a sense knowing, at least when I spoke to her, a sense of awe, just knowing her place in the program and just how important her work was to safely landing people on the moon and bringing them back home.
0: Did those men who came home, Armstrong, Aldrin, and the others, did they ever get a chance to meet her, to say thank you to her, or were they in completely different departments?
16: That's a great question. I'm guessing not necessarily all of them, but yeah. I don't actually know.
0: And Professor Mindell, this is where I give you full license to go into as much detail as you'd like. Can you explain to us the importance of her developments?
17: Sure. I will say many of the astronauts would have met her because they were participating at the instrumentation lab in the development of the technology before they flew their missions. And, you know, the Apollo mission was really the first time that a computer was inside something else besides being its own kind of standalone building that nobody went into. So it was the first time that we actually bet human lives on computers and software. And of course, today we have computers and cars and airplanes everywhere. That was, so it was pioneering in that way. And Margaret's focus grew to be very much on software, what we today would call software safety, making sure that if the human operator made a mistake, which she was told would never happen because these astronauts were so expert, but by the time they were in space for 2 weeks, they did make mistakes. If the human ever made a mistake, it was a recoverable event and not a fatal flaw. So every time, if you have a little button on your word processor that says undo,
0: yes, how often do I need
17: legacy,
0: that?
17: Yes. Right. That's the legacy of Margaret Hamilton's thinking, making software very human focused, able to accommodate the inevitable errors that we make, and making software safe over the long term. And she really spent the whole rest of her career leading in that world. And I was looking at my interview with her, and she said to me, I must say that mission is almost as exciting as Apollo. One I can't stop until it's completed. Even if I wanted to, I can't. That gives you some sense of her enthusiasm and curiosity. That was in her 60s, she said that.
0: And is that the mark of a true scientist, someone who, even though they've done something crowning glory in the early part of their career, Professor, they just have that insatiable curiosity to keep going over the next few decades?
17: Well, she wasn't a scientist. She was an engineer.
0: Engineer, fair correction.
17: And I'm trained as a mathematician. And certainly the curiosity, and I think the dedication to the idea that when the Apollo program was started, nobody even knew what software was. It didn't really exist in people's minds. The contract to MIT for the Apollo computer had one line in it that said, of course, MIT will be responsible for the programs that fly to the moon. And that ended up being a, you know, 700-person program that almost didn't get us to the moon. And so over the course of this project in the 1960s, the word software came to be on people's minds, but also the idea that it was important, it was difficult, it was complex, it could kill you if it didn't work. And there was a lot of genuine intellectual interest in getting it right. And I think she caught that bug. She had it already, but she caught that bug with Apollo and spent the rest of her career making sure that happened.
0: How much would that have weighed on engineers like her, knowing that this wasn't just a theoretical project, that this involved human lives?
17: Oh, it was very present. And again, the reason the astronauts were hanging around the lab was NASA made sure that all the people working on the technology saw that these real people's lives were at stake. It was also a national, very high profile project. And the software was so new, there was a lot of fear of, they use the word bugs, just like we use it today, of bugs in the software, you know, having a negative effect on the mission. And people worked very hard to make sure that didn't happen.
0: And Professor Hammonds in Scotland, can you trace a line from her work in the 1960s to the work of successive generations that you now might be using yourself?
18: Yeah, I mean, David sort of said, you know, that her coding allowed them to plan for all eventualities. There's the story of when Buzz Aldrin and Neil Armstrong are about to land on the moon when an error message comes up.
0: Famously.
18: But because she had planned for that eventuality, she'd written into the code that, that at that point, if this happened, it was important to prioritise the important tasks, cancel the less important tasks, because there was a very limited amount of memory on that onboard computer. And I think some of that comes from the fact that she was also a mother. So there's this really lovely story of something called the Lauren bug. So Lauren, her daughter, used to join her in the evenings at weekends and enjoyed playing astronauts, like randomly hitting buttons. And those of us who are parents understand that, don't you? Kids love to come bash the buttons on our keyboards. And her daughter accidentally crashed the system by selecting a program that was due to run prior to launch, but in the simulation that was running on the time, it happened during, and that used up all of the memory, which then wiped the navigation data.
0: Oh, my goodness.
18: Luckily, this was all a simulation at the time. So Margaret Hamilton suggested to the powers that be at that time that the software was updated to avoid that potentially happening on board. And they said, well, no astronaut would ever do that. Sure enough, Apollo 8, one of the astronauts, did. So the software was updated. So this is an example of why it's so important that when we have people in these important roles, that we have lots of different lived experiences. So that was one experience of Margaret being a mother that really helped the Apollo program. And you find this in lots of different instances, the importance of diversity in the work that I do, that we all do. And it saddens me that even though we've got these great women of computer science, Margaret Hamilton is one of them, Professor Grace Hopper, Rear Admiral Professor Grace Hopper is another example. They're fantastic women who have created this technological world that we work in today. But when we still look at the people who are taking computer science at school and at university here in the UK, it's just 20%. And these are very lucrative tech jobs that you can go into with this skill set. But still, we have this dominance of men that are sort of shaping this technological modern world. And we're losing out from that. It's so important that we have all these different experiences when designing the technology that is pushing our modern world forward.
0: Professor Catherine Haymans, Professor David Mindell and Maya Weinstock all speaking in tribute to Margaret Hamilton, the engineer who helped the successful Apollo project in the 1960s. Margaret Hamilton has died at the age of 90. This is Outside Source, live on the BBC World Service from the middle of our newsroom in central London. Let's turn to the sports news with my colleague Ed Harry. Hi, Ed.
19: Hello there. Manchester City are away to Liverpool this Sunday at City's first match since an independent commission found them guilty of all charges related to breaches of Premier League financial rules between 2009 and 2018. The club maintains its innocence and they have appealed the verdict. Today, City striker Erling Haaland had this message for everybody connected to the club, telling their official website, "We have to stick together, we have to stay with each other, and we have to stay positive." Meanwhile, sources have told BBC Sport that some Premier League clubs were so astonished by comments made by the British Prime Minister Andy Burnham, which appeared to downplay the verdict against Manchester City, that they're now concerned about potential political interference in that appeals process. Senior club figures say they were shocked when they heard the Prime Minister telling the BBC he would be really concerned if Manchester City's owners decided to sell up after the club was found guilty. Elsewhere this Thursday, England will host the next Netball World Cup in 2031. They'll hold that tournament in Manchester. Baroness Sue Campbell is chair of England Netball. So what about netball being added to the Olympic programme for Brisbane the following year, 2032?
20: I think Brisbane is a perfect place for us to have netball. It's an iconic sport in Australia, and we're optimistic. But we also are realistic that there's a lot of voting to go yet, but I think it would be, again, a landmark moment for the sport.
19: That is Baroness Sue Campbell, the chair of England Netball.
0: Thanks so much to Ed with the sport. This is James Reynolds with you in the newsroom in central London on Outside Source. A BBC Sport investigation has found that official football shirts for some of the biggest clubs are being made by workers who are being paid just over a little over $1 an hour to make those jerseys. Authentic replica jerseys for top Premier League clubs are traced to two factories in Cambodia and Southeast Asia. BBC Sport reporter Tom Grundy joined us to tell us more.
21: So eventually we found these two factories in Cambodia, and there we saw photos of kit being made for some of the world's biggest clubs. So Arsenal, Celtic, Liverpool, Benfica, Real Madrid, for example. And as you said, workers there are receiving basic pay just on or above the minimum wage. So that is around $1 an hour. And there's more issues as well. They were telling us that they have production targets of around 700 items a day. Verbal abuse if those targets are missed, and factory heat of above 35 degrees Celsius. Now, of course, these are issues that are fairly common across the garment industry, particularly in Cambodia. But of course, football shirts have a special particular kind of significance for their customers, don't they, who are ultimately fans of those clubs that they're buying the shirts for.
0: What do the clubs themselves say about the findings of your investigation?
21: None of the clubs that I've actually just listed or are mentioned in any of our reporting responded to our inquiries. But of course, this comes at a time when authorities and indeed the Premier League are encouraging and telling fans not to buy much counterfeit fake shirts. And as I said, it's coming as well as fans. We spoke to some outside of Villa Park just a couple of weeks ago who are unhappy about the price of official kits. They obviously get new versions every season, and those prices can certainly add up, especially for people with young kids as well.
0: And of course, it's interesting, isn't it? Because those fans will say, well, hold on a sec, you've told us not to buy the inauthentic kit, so we're buying the authentic kit. It's very expensive, and now we have to question the conditions in which those kits are made. Has it been possible to work out what the workers in Cambodia themselves feel about the conditions that they are working in?
21: Yeah, we spoke to several workers across two different factories, and a lot of them tend to be earning around just above the minimum wage, as I said, and tend to be on the sewing lines or the ironing lines. Those are quite common jobs. And I definitely sensed and heard about this feeling of sort of unfairness around both the amount they're paid and the amount of items they have to work on in a given day compared to those prices that they hear about in the UK and elsewhere.
0: Can you help us, Tom, understand the economics then of a shirt, that's made for a very small amount of money paid to workers, and that same shirt is sold for a huge amount of money here? Is that just because of the difference in the size of the wages and the economy here that people can afford it here? How come the big markup?
21: Yeah, I mean, it's probably a natural, I suppose, reality of these industries, and some critics may say, well, that is the nature of the capitalist market. We sort of see the shirts maybe retail for around $120 in the UK. Really, a decent percentage of that goes to the retailer that sells it, and indeed the manufacturer as well. Some specialists inside the industry, it's worth saying, will point to the fact that these brands have to sort of have expensive deals just to provide for the elite clubs. So, of course, there's the economics of that to consider in a price.
0: BBC Sports, Tom Grundy. The veteran Indian actor Nana Petakar, one of the most recognisable faces and voices of Indian cinema, has died at the age of 75, known for his intense performances and his distinctive rasping delivery. He won 3 National Film Awards in his time. A little earlier, I caught up with my colleague Manish Adhikari, who started by telling me what we know of the circumstances of Petakar's death.
2: From what we've known from the initial details that are coming in right now, is he suffered what the doctors are calling a cardiac arrest a few hours post midnight. He was in some discomfort. He was apparently sweating profusely. He dropped a message to a friend of his because it was quite late in the night. So the friend apparently saw the message pretty late, who ultimately sort of took him to hospital. They tried to resuscitate him for around 45 minutes, but the doctors later said that he was dead by the time he was in hospital.
0: And Manish, you grew up watching his films. Tell me about his most famous roles, the ones that stood out for you.
2: Right. So I think early 90s, the one movie that one of the first films that I personally watched, which was starring him, was something called Prahar. And he played an angry army man in that film. He was around for 50 years, right? So he was so versatile as an actor. He started by playing these really angry roles, which sort of complimented who he was as a person also, from what people who kind of know him very personally, they kind of remember him as somebody who was extremely gifted, extremely talented, but also a little volatile sometimes, a little mercurial, a little angry. And that's the sort of roles he also portrayed on screen initially. Prahar is what comes to mind. And then there was this movie called Parinda in 1989, which really cemented his sort of place as one of those evil characters.
0: I see, yes.
2: Yeah. So.
0: And how did his outspoken and, as you said, occasionally volatile character manifest itself off screen?
2: Even after he became famous, he projected himself as someone who's uncomfortable with celebrity culture. So he wore simple clothes, he spoke in a direct style, And he appeared keen to maintain his roots in Maharashtra, where he was born, the state of Maharashtra in Western India. It was very different from the stereotypical sort of Bollywood personality that one associates with sort of lead actors of his generation. So that image kind of resonated strongly with audiences who, around that time, distrusted elites, according to some. But yeah, he was an angry person who wore his temperament on his sleeve. He did not, you know, couch his words even in interviews till very recently. So that's pretty much the sort of personality he was.
0: There were allegations against him which the police decided there was not enough evidence to pursue. How did that mark his life and career?
2: That's correct. So a lot of people believe that that is one big blot on his spectacular career otherwise. So in 2018, an actor by the name of Tanushree Pandey alleged that she'd been harassed like 10 years previously, which really this particular allegation really kickstarted the Me Too movement in India, and it became quite big in subsequent months. But ultimately, the police sort of, there was an investigation and he was cleared of all charges.
0: What kind of tributes have been paid to him in India?
2: Well, everything, you know, right from the Prime Minister downwards, everyone's been remembering him as one of India's most famous actors, one of India's most gifted actors, all his contemporaries. And you know, people, my generation, people who sort of got to know him slightly later towards

0: politicians. So he's really like this this personality who stands above all else when it comes to, you know, somebody who was an outlier and made it big in an industry that is often accused of nepotism and you know.
1: Do any of those lines come to mind?
0: There are a few actually. One that where he said, "Apna to usool hai, pehle laat, fir baat, uske baad mulaqat." So basically, this sort of shows he's essentially saying that his principle is that, you know, he believes in kicking someone first before he talks to them, and then he sort of goes and you know introduces himself. So this is very sort of typical of his persona as this angry actor. So that's one of those bangers, you know, one of those lines that we remember him by.
1: Colleague Manish Adhikari on the life of Nana Patekar. Well, we've been receiving some thoughts from fans in India. The first message is from M.M. Sharma.
2: Nana Patekar, he was a wonderful actor. And above all, he was a very good human being. We will miss him.
1: And we also have other messages. This one's from thoughts of fans in India.
3: Hi, Pooja here from India. Nana Patekar did a lot of heartbreaking roles as an actor. He was really good. At some point, he got typecast as certain things nobody else could do. But there was also that Me Too angle on him. So, like on most of them.
4: This is Vinay Verma from Mumbai. I have some memories of watching his good work and off late, seeing some podcasts, a webcast where he spoke his heart about and how he had, like, you know, left the busy life of Mumbai for interiors. And in that, he left, spoke about his simple, humble childhood. And something which also comes to my mind is visiting his home in Dadar, Mumbai, where his mother used to stay a decade back, and attending the Ganpati celebrations with his family there. A simple, humble home, which I think... even till last few years, he used to celebrate the big festival of Ganpati there only. So prayers for the memory of Nana Patekar, a big star in his own way, a humble man, an inspiring journey. Thank you.
1: And the Prime Minister of India has led tributes to the actor. He said he portrayed characters that would remain etched in the memory of generations and that his death had left a vast void in the artistic world. The Bollywood veteran Anupam Kher paid tribute to his friend on social media, saying he would miss his warmth and extraordinary performances and called him one of the finest actors and human beings in Indian cinema. And another Bollywood star, Shah Rukh Khan, called him a mentor, a teacher, a critic and a friend, adding that Patekar has left a void not only in the world of cinema, but in the hearts of all Indians and the world. This has been Outside Source with me, James Reynolds, live from our newsroom here in central London. Thank you so much for your company.
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11: Coming next on the BBC World Service, it's Outlook with me, Mubeen Azhar. Hawaiian cinematographer Mike Prickett is a legend in the surfing world. His daring camera work has been at the forefront of filming big wave surfing.
12: I just pushed myself to get in bigger and bigger waves and getting, and also working with the surfers, getting closer and closer, because you really want to be like inches from the surfer when they go by you to get the really cool shots.
11: Filming in giant waves takes guts. But Mike's bravery extends beyond the waves. He saved a fellow diver's life with devastating consequences for himself.
12: So I got him out of the current, and then I knew that, hey, we were going to run out of air any second. And Basically, we had to go

0: rushed to the surface. My nephew was with me, and all of a sudden I told him, hey, I can't feel my feet. And I was paralyzed, yeah.
1: How Mike's drive to get back behind the camera pushed him to carry on. That's Outlook after the news.
2: BBC News with Moira Alderson. At least 30 people have been killed in a Russian airstrike on two buses in the eastern Ukrainian city of Kramatorsk. The Ukrainian authorities say the buses were attacked by a glide bomb. President Zelensky said the strike would not go unanswered. The BBC's Dan Johnson is in eastern Ukraine.
3: The two buses were travelling down a street in Kramatorsk, we're told, when they were hit by a Russian glide bomb. These are rudimentary Russian weapons, bombs that have had wings added so that they actually fly further and can hit targets deeper into Ukraine. The head of regional government in that area has suspended public transport, saying Russia is deliberately disregarding every conceivable rule of warfare and every norm of international humanitarian law.
2: US prosecutors have filed additional charges against the former Venezuelan president Nicolas Maduro and his wife Celia Flores. This report from our North America correspondent, Neda Taufik.
4: The new charges allege that the former president Nicolas Maduro personally signed off on a system of repression and torture to silence dissent. His alleged victims included three U.S. citizens who are not named. The indictment says one American was punched, electrocuted, and forced to eat his own vomit. Another was allegedly beaten and had a gun shoved in his mouth. And the third, according to the indictment, was handcuffed, hooded, and beaten repeatedly, suffering a permanent eye injury. The Maduro's lawyers have argued that they should not be prosecuted in a U.S. court on grounds of head of state immunity.
2: The civil defense in Saudi Arabia says a kindergarten and medical complex have been damaged in the capital Riyadh by missile debris. The Saudi-led coalition in Yemen said it intercepted two ballistic missiles fired by the Iranian-backed Houthis towards Riyadh. For their part, the Houthis have said they targeted Riyadh airport. A video circulating widely on social media shows a large plume of smoke rising from the airport. There's been no official confirmation, but several sources have reported that an empty stationary plane was hit. The US Vice President J.D. Vance says the tech giant Microsoft is among companies that have been suspended from a key visa program that allows skilled foreign workers to get permanent resident status in America. Mr. Vance accused Microsoft of abusing the program by laying off American workers.
5: Our message to Microsoft and to any other foreign or domestic corporation is quite simple. We obviously want you to thrive in the United States of America. We want you to continue to grow and to employ a lot of people, but we want you to employ American workers. And so our message to Microsoft is you're a great American company, but you've got to hire great American workers. You cannot lay off American workers and then replace them with foreign indentured servants.
2: Other software companies suspended from the scheme include the software maker Adobe. World News from the BBC. Judges at the International Criminal Court in The Hague have ruled that the former Philippine president Rodrigo Duterte is fit to stand trial on charges of crimes against humanity. The 81-year-old is accused of murder and attempted murder in relation to dozens of killings during his stated war on drugs policy while in office. He denies the charges. The French education minister has met student leaders on another day of protest across France about conditions in school. Edouard Geffray said he was launching an emergency plan to ensure that absent teachers are replaced while heavy school timetables were under review. Riot police charged thousands of students who'd gathered in the Place de la Bastille in central Paris and used water cannon against crowds in Dorène. British police have accepted that warrants used to search the homes of the King's brother, Andrew Mountbatten Windsor, earlier this year, were unlawful. Helena Wilkinson is outside the High Court in London.
6: Andrew Mountbatten Windsor's lawyers have used a judicial review to challenge the actions of Thames Valley Police and the Central Criminal Court. Thames Valley Police has admitted the judge involved couldn't have been sure its application met the required conditions. The criminal investigation will carry on and the items seized will remain in police hands while Mr. Mountbatten Windsor's legal challenge continues.
2: Helena Wilkinson reporting from outside the High Court in London. Media in Norway are reporting severe problems with the main mobile phone network, Telenor. The company has issued a statement saying that an issue had caused some calls to fail, including to emergency numbers. The state broadcaster, NRK, is reporting that police are sending out alternative numbers for people to contact them on, and there are currently no trains running in the whole of Norway. Telenor says there is nothing to indicate the problems are due to a deliberate act. That's the latest. BBC News.
1: Hello, welcome to Outlook from the BBC World Service, introducing you to extraordinary people from all over the world. I'm Mubeen Azhar. If you've ever watched videos of expert surfers, there's a particular climactic scene that often features. A giant wave, like a wall of water, builds and builds, dwarfing the surfer on their board. The proportions always look impossible, and that's the point. Then the colossal wave collapses in on itself, and our hero shoots out of the foamy water unscathed. Chances are, a lot of those scenes were filmed by my guest today, Mike Prickett, a director of photography from Hawaii who specializes in capturing the drama of the ocean. His name's in the credits of action movies like Point Break 2, X-Men United, and surf documentaries like Blue Horizon. By any measure, his job can be dangerous, and that's why he says it's important to keep your cool.
0: I guess the job spec is be able to swim really good in big waves and not panic. Once you start to panic, that's when you get in trouble and you get yourself into trouble and other people come to rescue you. So I guess the one requirement is to be able to swim in good waves and not panic.
1: Mike is paralyzed from the waist down following a diving accident. It hasn't stopped him, though. In fact, it spurred him on to even greater heights. When we spoke, he was in his office in Oahu, Hawaii. My eyes were immediately drawn to the awards that were casually on display.
0: Yeah, I got 4 Emmys back there.
1: They're very, very shiny. Do you enjoy going to the Emmys?
0: Yeah, it's fun. You know, the Emmys is kind of cool because you get to see all these people. So it's kind of cool to watch everyone win awards and, you know, for what they're good at. So yeah, I do enjoy it.
1: It's probably even cooler to win one yourself, or in your case, 4 yourself.
0: Yeah, you know, the first Emmy I won, it was for 100 Foot Wave, a TV show called 100 Foot Wave with HBO. Mm-hmm. And when I got nominated, I was kind of nervous of how I'd get it. So I called them. I said, hey, I'm a paraplegic and how would I get up there? You know, I can't walk that far without crutches. I mean, I have to have crutches, but I mean, on the wheelchair. And they go, well, everyone that wins is going to be sitting on a table right next to this walkway, and you'll just walk right up, and it won't be far. And when I got, my daughter, she said, oh, I could piggyback you up there. So my daughter, she practiced, and she could piggyback me around the house. And so we went there, and my daughter, we got there, the table was pretty far away. And I go, oh, my gosh, we're not going to win, because they said we'd be up close. So we had a couple drinks, and I thought we weren't going to win, and all of a sudden they called my name.
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0: And I had to like weave through all these tables and get up there. And my daughter was so surprised that she was just crying and with cheer and laughter, but she wasn't able to actually carry me up. So I kind of four-wheeled all the way up there. And they said at the beginning of the Emmys, like, if you win, you only got 30 seconds to talk because they got a lot of people to get through. So by the time, it took me so long to get up there, and I was so nervous that I just said, I think it took me my 30 seconds long getting up here. So thank you. And I kind of walked off. So I was like, so I'm not good at talking. So I got nervous.
8: Well, I can't believe it. It took a while. Sorry about that. I wasted my whole 30 second speech on my walk. But I really want to thank HBO. They were fantastic.
1: And then when you went on to win 3 more, was the acceptance speech a bit longer?
0: Yeah, then I was a little more comfortable. After you win a couple, I wasn't quite as nervous.
1: When I hear 100 Foot Wave, I am honestly struck with fear to my core. I'm scared of the sea anyway. When I hear 100 Foot Wave, honestly, it does something to my knees. So tell me about the dangers these surfers face.
0: Yeah, you know, I've been shooting surfing my whole life, almost 40 years now. And HBO came out with this show called 100 Foot Wave, I was like, oh, God, that's going to be pretty scary. And it was at a place called Nazaré in Portugal. And it's kind of like a really big shore break. And so it's really dangerous. There's nowhere to escape. For the surfers and everyone and the cameraman and everyone involved, it's a really, really dangerous place to shoot. The surfers, the cameramen, everyone involved has to be at the top of their game. And that's the only way you can do that kind of show safely. A 100-foot wave is definitely a sight to see.
1: It really is. Mike and his team film surfers riding waves as high as 10-story buildings in Nazaré on the Atlantic coast of Portugal. The waves are so enormous that Nazaré is sometimes called the Everest of the sea. Imagine mountains that rise and crash. Here's a moment from the trailer for that show, 100-foot Wave.
9: Fear is something we choose. Fear is when we're not in the moment. For the big wave, the only thing that exists is right now.
1: There's a reference in the trailer there to fear being something we choose. Do you think that's true?
0: Yeah, I kind of think so. I mean, even if you're at the top of your game or whatever it is, when you're in nature's element and if you're not scared, then there's something wrong with you. You know what I mean? You're going to be scared, but you got to teach your body how not to panic and be in control, but still get your job done. And everyone's scared. If someone says they're not scared, they're lying. There's just no way you can be out there and not be scared.
1: Do you get scared?
0: Oh, yeah. I get scared a lot. You know, it's like diving under these waves. You're holding your breath for a long time. And then sometimes you get caught. And then when you come up, you're in this turmoil of water. And it's hard. You just dive under and you just kind of make your stomach hard so you don't get the air knocked out of you. And then you get obliterated, you know, and then you come up and you get one or two breaths of air and then you get obliterated again. So those surfers and everyone out there, they have to be able to control themselves to not panic. Because once you panic, you start hyperventilating and then it just escalates into a worse and worse situation. So it's definitely a special breed of people.
1: Special breed is one way of putting it, Mike. You know, when I hear you talking about this, there's two distinct feelings. So one is of admiration and excitement, and one is of complete dread, because it sounds torturous. It sounds like torture. How did you get into this profession? What was your path into it?
0: You know, I kind of had a funny path into being a cameraman. And I was just getting out of high school here in Hawaii. And I was taking pictures of tourists getting on like the Pearl Harbor cruise boats and all this stuff. And so I'd do this, like take pictures of like people at restaurants and I'd go and process their pictures with a little larger and print these pictures out and I'd go back and sell it to them. I was doing that all over the place in Hawaii. And then I went to the Big Island. I started to expand over there. And then I got in a terrible car accident on the Big Island. And I think I was around 18 or 19 years old. And the car just like went flying off a cliff and landed on the road below, and I broke my right leg in 33 places, and I broke my left leg in 7 places, and it was just a horrific accident. I was in a wheelchair for a year, and they said I wouldn't be able to walk right again, and never be able to run or nothing. And then in the midst of that process, that since I had crushed my leg so bad, the doctor says, you know, you can't really be walking after this comes off, but what you should do is swim. You know, like, and I think he's probably thinking in a pool, and I'm like, oh, swim. Okay. Cause I was a surfer and I thought, oh, well, I'll swim in the ocean and then it'll be in the waves. It'll be a little more exciting. And then I thought I couldn't do my regular job of taking pictures of tourists, but I thought, you know what I would do? I'd take my camera and I put it in a water housing. I made this really rough kind of water housing, and I was shooting still pictures back then. And so I went out and I started swimming, and I would take pictures of my friends surfing, just this little snapshot pictures. And then I started getting really good at it. And then everyone started talking, and then other friends said, hey, can you come and shoot me? And you take my picture. And then first it was the surfers, and then it was the sponsors. And that's what it was, the very start. And I kind of had a glimmer like, hey, there's maybe I'm onto something. And I really enjoyed it. Like normally I'd go surfing and I felt like, you know, I wanted to surf more than take pictures. And after a while, I would surf for half the time and then I'd take pictures half the time. And by the end, I would actually just go take pictures. So I loved it so much. And that was kind of the very beginning of my career. And then I started doing the videos.
1: Of course, you'd been a surfer. But after the car accident, if it was difficult to walk, I imagine there's a process between not being able to walk and then feeling comfortable in the water.
0: Yeah, no, there was a process for sure of you know, like, I mean, first of all, you know, you have to crawl into the water and this and that. Even now, after all the stuff I went through, I still have to crawl on my hands and knees to get into the water. But back then, I did crawl in the water. But once I got in the water, I felt very comfortable because I, you know, I grew up surfing and I was already starting to like bigger waves even at a young age. And I paddled canoe. Everything I did was in the water. So once I got into the water, even though I had to crawl, once I got into the water, I felt very comfortable. And then I just pushed myself to get in bigger and bigger waves and getting, and also working with the surfers, getting closer and closer, because you really want to be like inches from the surfer when they go by you to get the really cool shots. That was like really easy for me. The hard part was, yeah, getting in and out of the water and, you know, having people to help you get over the rocks and stuff like that.
1: Were there other dangers that you faced apart from these huge waves?
0: Big waves are dangerous, but there's also other things lurking in the ocean that are very dangerous. Spiny fish that you can step on and sea rays and all this kind of stuff. But but I guess for surfers, like one of the scariest things is sharks. And I've had some pretty close encounters with sharks. I was shooting Jeffreys Bay in South Africa. It was the semifinals of a ASP World Championship Tour event. So I was testing this shark shield. I put it on my ankle. It would send out electrical impulse to like 10 feet out or whatever. So when a shark came close to you, it would get discombobulated because of the electrical impulses. So I'm out there swimming at Jeffreys Bay in South Africa where it's riddled with big sharks. I'd had this ankle thing on my ankle and I was always a jokester. So like my friends would paddle by me and if I touched them, I would shock them. They're like, And if I touched that antenna that was kind of sticking out of the water, it would shock me too. And so in the semifinals, Taj Burrow catches a wave past me. He is a world champion professional surfer. And there's thousands of people on the beach. And all of a sudden, everyone's yelling, shark, shark. And then we see this big thing moving out there.
1: What, a fin?
0: Yeah, just like Jaws. It was like splashing. And then all of a sudden, Taj Burrow paddles right up next to me. And he's like, you wearing that shark shield? And I'm like, yep. So he comes up right behind me. And then I reach down to touch that shark shield and it doesn't shock me. And then I lift my leg out of the water and the red light's on and I go to Taj Burrow. I go, the battery's dead. And all of a sudden he's like, what? So the battery was dead in the shark shield. And then all of a sudden the dorsal fin comes out and it starts going Mach speed right at us. Like, rah, like, and so I go underwater and I'm just under the water and I could just see, and it looked like a VW bus underwater just coming right at me like, really fast. I'm like, oh God, this is not only going to take my arm, it's probably going to take my whole body. It was gigantic. And then the shark came right at me. And then last second, it went right under me. Its dorsal fin hit like my fins. And I could, all the bubbles and all the stuff just swirled me around. The shark went right under me. And Taj Burrow caught that same wave up onto the rocks. And then the whole people on the beach were like, they're screaming, swim, swim. But I didn't want to like, you know, splash. I was trying to like swim calmly. And then there was an announcer there with a microphone I'll never forget. And he's like trying to interview me as I'm coming out of the water. And he's like, we think it's a whale. It's way too big to be a shark. And I'm like, I looked right at it, you guys. It's a shark.
1: The Australian surfer Taj Burrows was interviewed when he got out of the water.
10: It was like jaw or something. It looked fake.
11: Really?
10: A photographer saw it too. He just bolted
11: in.
10: Yeah,
11: well, if there's a whale, you'd see the spout.
10: Hey, this is the biggest thing I've ever seen in my life in the water. There's no way it was a whale. It had a dorsal fin like this.
1: So how come it didn't get you?
0: I think now that I must have had like a little bit of electricity maybe in there.
1: So maybe the battery on the shark shield wasn't completely dead.
0: Yeah, that's what I'm thinking, because it was coming to get me for sure.
1: That was in 2003. Mike carried on doing his thing till 2012. When life took an unexpected turn. He just wrapped a movie about a big wave surfer who died in a diving accident, and then he went to film a commercial in Tahiti. There, he experienced life imitating art with terrifying consequences.
0: I made a movie called Chasing Mavericks with Gerard Butler. The last week of filming that, I went to Tahiti to shoot a commercial. We were in Rangiroa, a small island in Tahiti, and I was there doing a dive, and a diver got in trouble. And it was crazy. This island, Rangiroa, it's like a donut, and the tide comes up, and fills up this donut. And then the tide drops really fast and then all the water rushes out. So it's kind of like Niagara Falls underwater. And so it was a 12 knot down current. So like, even if you had a fully inflated vest, you could just be sinking. And so this guy was stuck in this down current and going deeper and deeper and deeper. So I got in that down current and he had no air and he was panicking. I was looking at him. And so I got in that down current and went down to, it was 220 feet by the time I got to him underwater. And I got to him and I shared my air with him and I got him out of that down current. And then we were coming back up and at about 160 feet, I realized like, hey, we're going to, normally you need to make safety stops to do a safe dive. And so, I mean, it's crazy just thinking about it. It's like little flashbacks of PTSD, I guess. But so I got him out of the current and we're coming up and I could feel my regulator getting kind of hard to pull air through it. And then I knew that, hey, we're going to run out of air any second. And sure enough, you know, we went up a few more feet and then it just stopped and we completely ran out of air. We had not made any safety stops. And there was nothing to do but just go to the surface because you can't hold your breath and do a safety stop for 20 minutes or nothing like that. So basically we had to go rush to the surface and we got up to the surface and I said, hey, we got to get back down underwater because we got to try to go down and decompress. And I got up on a boat and I got him up on the boat and they didn't have air in these tanks and they didn't have enough air. So we were scrambling, trying to figure out air to put there. And then I remember my nephew was with me, Ryan Miyamoto, and all of a sudden I told him, hey, I can't feel my feet. Then I couldn't feel my legs. And he said, my eyes just rolled back in my head and I just went unconscious. And then I woke up a few minutes after that. They were slapping me around and then they were trying to give me oxygen. And then I thought, well, for sure I was going to die at that point because I didn't think, you know, so I thought there was no way that we could survive. And then I was pretty much paralyzed above my waist already. My whole legs and everything, nothing was working. And I got paralyzed all the way up to my neck. It was pretty scary.
1: Mike was experiencing decompression sickness, also known as the bends. If scuba divers rise up too quickly, gas bubbles can form in their blood and cut off the blood supply to parts of their body. In Mike's case, to his spinal cord. It can be fatal. The only treatment is immediate recompression in a hyperbaric chamber. But they were on a tiny island without a hospital. Mike's nephew and colleague, Ryan Miyamoto, desperately tried keeping him awake as they awaited rescue.
0: That plane finally came, but it took him 6 hours to get to us. And so he slapped me around for 6 hours trying to keep me awake. And then I kind of told him to tell my daughter, my wife, and my whole family bye because I didn't think I was going to make it. So it was a pretty rough time, and I was paralyzed, yeah.
1: What happened to the person that you saved?
0: So I guess I was breathing the air very slowly, and he was hyperventilating. And so he got the bends, but he didn't get that hurt because I guess he was better because the way he was, when I got to him, he was panicky. He hadn't had air for a while. And so he was just like in a panic, breathing air like crazy. And somehow that made him not get as injured as me. But he's a nice guy. I talk to him every once in a great while. He's from Canada.
1: You saved his life.
0: Yeah, I did save his life, yes. And he had a baby, which is cool. So I feel like even though I'm paralyzed, I feel like it wasn't in vain.
1: Mike was in hospital, initially paralyzed from his shoulders down. He found it hard to deal with. Just so you're aware, at this point in the conversation, Mike told me about having suicidal thoughts.
0: Papeete is the main island of Tahiti, and they have a decompression chamber there. So it got me there to that decompression chamber, and I started doing these decompression sessions. And nothing was really working. They kind of would just roll me over in the bed every 4 hours. And then I was thinking, God, like, I mean, it's when something happens to you like that, it's like hard to think, like, how can I go throughout life just getting rolled over on this bed every 4 hours to not get bed sores? And you can't pee, you have a catheter, and just nothing works in your entire body. And it was a kind of a bleak moment, like, do you want to live like this or not? Like, you know, like, I mean, after one point, I was thinking of like, how am I going to kill myself? Because I couldn't think of living like that. But then I thought, well, maybe I can watch my daughter grow up. And I kept trying to be positive.
1: Mike remained in hospital for about 8 months, first in Tahiti and then in California. He found it hard to motivate himself until he got a visit from a former colleague called Baptiste, who'd broken his back years earlier.
0: He's completely paralyzed from the waist down still to this day. And he can't move his feet or do anything at all. And he came to visit me and he was in his wheelchair and I was paralyzed laying there. And then he was talking to me and then he goes, "Hey, your toe just moved." He goes, "Did you move your toe?" And I go, "I don't know." He goes, "Try to move your toe." And I tried really hard and I moved my toe just a teeny bit. And that little movement of my toe, he's like, "Oh my God, I can never do that." And that gave me a little excitement and kind of like gave me the drive to push on. And so then I kind of really started jumping on my rehab and my trying to exercise and doing all my decompression things and stuff. Because before that, I didn't really want to live.
1: Mike threw himself into rehab and learning how to walk.
0: He had these like little rails like you'd walk on. And so I was in a wheelchair. They put it in the middle and I tried to walk for the first time. And I realized I couldn't walk and I was just trying super hard. And there was a mirror and I could see my family's faces in the background. Everyone was crying and I could tell by their look that I was screwed. Like I was, and that's when it really hit me like, oh my God. And I think that was one of the toughest times for me.
1: His progress was captured on video, including the day he first tried to walk again.
12: For some reason, I keep thinking, like, well, I'm just going to walk. I don't know why I'm crying, as I shouldn't, because I guess I took a few steps and walked a little bit, and it's going to be hard. But, yeah, just working through it day by day.
1: Mike couldn't imagine what his future or his work would really look like moving forward. And then one day, when he was out with his nephew Ryan, he was inspired in the most unexpected way by some ducks in a pond.
0: I was, you know, in the hospital and Ryan was with me and he was the one that was with me when I got hurt on the boat. And I was like, God, I don't know what I'm going to do with my life. But there was a pond with ducks swimming around. And then all of a sudden I was like, we should shoot these ducks underwater and do something. So we had this little GoPro. And so I was in my wheelchair. And I started putting this GoPro underwater and then I'd throw some food out and the ducks would swim over. And the shots came out pretty cool of this GoPro. And then I was like, oh, this is kind of interesting. And then I realized how much I loved what I did and how much I had a passion for filmmaking and making movies. And I've been doing it for years and I was making gigantic movies and big commercials and all kinds of stuff. And then it was just ripped away from me. And I realized then how much I loved it and how could I get back into it.
1: The need to go back to work was there. Mike felt it deeply. Now he just had to make it a reality. Find out how in just a moment. Stick with us.
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1: Ocean cinematographer Mike Prickett was paralyzed following a diving accident.
0: On land, I can't walk and stuff, and I'm either in a wheelchair or crutches or like a little scooter.
1: But in the sea, it was a different story.
0: When I get in the water, all of a sudden I feel free because I can swim around and I can still dive under waves and stuff. Not gigantic waves, but yeah, it's awesome, yeah.
1: That's in part two of Outlook after the BBC World Service News.
2: BBC News with Moira Alderson. Ukraine's President Volodymyr Zelensky has promised that his country will respond to a deadly Russian strike on two buses in the eastern city of Kramatorsk. The regional head said 30 people died in the attack. Mr. Zelensky said Russia was trying to destroy all life in the Donbass area. The former Venezuelan President Nicolas Maduro and his wife, Celia Flores, are facing additional charges. Prosecutors say they're being accused of the torture of detainees, including American citizens. The couple are already awaiting trial on narco-terrorism charges, which they deny. The civil defence in Saudi Arabia says a kindergarten and medical complex have been damaged in the capital Riyadh by debris from an intercepted missile. The Saudi-led coalition in Yemen said it intercepted two ballistic missiles fired by the Iranian-backed Houthis towards Riyadh. The US Vice President J.D. Vance says the tech giant Microsoft is among companies that have been suspended from a key visa program that allows skilled foreign workers to get permanent resident status in America. Mr. Vance accused Microsoft of abusing the program by laying off American workers and replacing them with what he called foreign indentured servants. Police in Britain have arrested two Latvian men inside a military base in eastern England after they'd got through a perimeter fence. The men in their 30s are being held on suspicion of a breach of national security. Violent protests have broken out in parts of South Africa over illegal immigration. Cars were set on fire in Soweto and Durban, where shops owned by foreigners were also reportedly targeted. And the Canadian poet, essayist and translator Anne Carson has won the 2026 Nobel Prize in Literature. The Nobel Prize Committee said she was selected for her bold and inventive oeuvre. Her work is rooted in Greek classical literature. BBC News.
1: Welcome back to Outlook from the BBC World Service with me, Mubeen Azar. We've been hearing from the multi-award-winning Hawaiian ocean cinematographer Mike Prickett. He's been described as a legend in the surf community because his daring camera work has been at the forefront of filming big wave surfing. In 2012, Mike was paralyzed from the waist down after a diving accident. He spent 8 months in hospital, breathing high-pressure oxygen in claustrophobic recompression chambers and learning to walk again. Eventually, he was able to go home to Hawaii. This is Mike in 2012. As he's preparing to be reunited with his beloved surfing community.
18: I have so many friends out there in the surfing world. It breaks my heart that I can't be out there swimming and doing what I used to do with them, but at least from my wheelchair or whatever, I can watch these guys have fun and be there in heart and spirit with them.
1: Mike would soon be doing more than watching. He was constantly thinking about how he could get back to filming the ocean, and then an idea. How about filming from the air?
0: I'd thought of a way to, sometimes if you see a helicopter, they have a gimbal on the front of the helicopter and you control it like almost like a video game. So I thought, wow, what if I could get something like that and I could do stuff, I could shoot big waves in a helicopter. So I did that.
1: A gimbal is a tool that allows Mike to hold a camera steady from a moving helicopter. His first job filming with his new equipment was fittingly to make a documentary about a surfer who'd carried on competing after losing an arm in a shark attack when she was 13.
0: There's a girl named Bethany Hamilton. She got her arm bitten off by a shark. And they were making a movie called Unstoppable with her. And there was a big swell coming. And I got up and the helicopter took off. And then I got out there and Bethany took off on this wave. And I actually got this amazing shot. Like, it was like the first shot I ever shot. And it was like the best shot of the whole movie, but I got her getting this unreal wave and it went above her. And then all of a sudden I'm like, oh my God. And I felt that love of the filmmaking coming back again. And that's when I really got like super excited. And I started doing stuff in helicopters, but I'm like, why does this only got to be put on a helicopter? And so no one was doing what I did. And I started putting on boats. And I turned it upside down and I was putting on boats, and then you could shoot whales and all kinds of stuff on boats. And then I went from the boat, I went to a jet ski. And then I figured, hey, I was back in business. I'd figured a way that I could do something like basically from a wheelchair and control this camera and film.
1: Mike was back doing what he loved, at first from the air and soon back in the water.
0: I kind of got to crawl down on the beach on my hands and knees to get in the water, but then I can still shoot from the water. On land, I can't walk and stuff, and I'm either in a wheelchair or crutches or like a little scooter. And when I get in the water, all of a sudden I feel free because I can swim around and I can't swim like I used to or nothing, but I still get to get out there and I can still dive under waves. And yeah, it's awesome. Yeah.
1: What was the period between the accident and your recovery and getting back in the water? How long were you out of the water?
0: It was a few years.
1: Was there a fear getting back in the water after so long?
0: When I first tried to get back in just in the pool, I couldn't even do it. So it took a while for me to get even okay in a pool. It wasn't like the first time I got injured. This was like a real serious injury, being a paraplegic, you know. And so there was definitely a big fear of getting in the water. And then when you all of a sudden you're out in 8-10 foot waves, because I can't use my legs, so I can only use my hands. I put like these gloves, like web gloves, and so I could kind of like a duck feet on my hands. But I still couldn't dive underwater and do what I used to do. So there was definitely a fear of that. But I always, even to this day, had retained that capability of not panicking.
1: Has there been a period of adapting? Because you have a different set of abilities now.
0: Your whole life is adapting. You're adapting to eating, lifting, moving, walking, going to the bathroom. Everything you do in life, it's kind of like you're a baby again. It's like you got to... Everything is like a challenge, like you trying to stand up and stand on 2 feet and doing anything. It's everything's a challenge. So after a bad accident, being paralyzed, life is all about adapting and not getting discouraged, because it's really easy to get discouraged and want to quit and just sit on the couch and watch TV or something like that. And I was so passionate about making movies and doing stuff like that, that helped me get through the... I don't know. It's not shame. It's like, there's shame in it too. Cause like, you know, crawling on your hands and knees to get in and out of the water and all these kind of things, all of that's, you wouldn't think it is, but it's kind of, to like someone like myself, it's kind of shameful. Like people are going to say stuff, but I didn't care.
1: What did you think there'd be judgment?
0: Yeah. Like, are people like, oh, like he's done or whatever, but I didn't let it get to me. And I just kept pushing forward. And like, I would tell anyone, if you get really injured, just don't give up. You know, you got to push forward. You got to adapt. You're going to have to adapt anyway. You know, I mean, even people that don't get injured, they got to adapt to getting older. And it's that, but it's just escalated to like a million times more. And adapting is like a way of life. I've been paralyzed for 14 years now, and I'm still adapting every single day. I've adapted the cameras to work so I could film and make movies and do stuff I love. My car's got hand controls. I don't use my feet to drive. I use my hands to drive my car. Even I was trying to get exercise, and it's really hard to exercise. And going to a gym or physical therapist after 14 years or something of that, like, it's very boring. So I kind of picked up golf. First I was in my wheelchair and I didn't think I could do it. So I was in the chair and I tried to hit it again. I go, oh my God, I hit the ball. And then I'd fallen in my wheelchair. And then I was like, geez, I actually might be able to do this. And so I started golfing a little bit. Then I was use a walker, you know, on a golf course. I'm not scared to fall because there's grass. And I can drive up kind of close to the ball. And I use my crutches and I can stand up for a couple seconds and I can whack the ball. And I'm getting pretty good.
1: Remarkably as well, you have achieved so much since your accident and your recognition, certainly. Your 4 Emmys have come since the second accident. How does that feel?
0: I mean, I feel like I was at the top of my game a long time ago, but I never won any Emmys or nothing. And since then, I've won tons of awards and stuff. And it makes me feel good. It feels like, you know what? All the adaptive stuff and changing and pushing myself to get better at this and better at that. And there's always a way to figure out a way to do it.
1: You spend quite a bit of your time now speaking to other people that have dealt with and been through life-changing accidents. Tell me why you do that.
0: I mean, I have so many problems, but I kind of like try to not laugh at it, but laugh with it. People get really injured. Like a friend, he's a fireman. He fell off the fire truck and he's paralyzed. And they told me about him and they said that he was really depressed and this and that. So, you know, I went and met with him and I just tell him all the stories and all the problems I had, from catheters to every kind of thing. And make them feel like, hey, look, I've come this far. I can be self-sufficient by myself, because it's nice to like not always have to have someone help you. And I'm doing huge jobs, gigantic movies, all these really cool things I'm doing being paralyzed. And I feel like if I can share that with other paralyzed people, and if they're depressed or having a hard time, I love to go meet with them and tell them my story. And I got so many funny stories. Most of them I couldn't tell to people because I only tell other people in my situation because it's personal, and but they get a kick out of it because I tell them all the terrible things that happened to me and try to make it funny because they're dealing with it right then, and it's hard, and it helps me too. I just feel like we as humans need to help each other, and it's nice to give back, and I like giving back.
1: You experienced what you experienced, and you had this fallout because you were rescuing someone, because you saved someone's life. And that's a wonderful thing to do. But of course, it brought with it a huge risk and a huge consequence to you. Would you do it again?
0: Yeah, you know, it's so funny. A lot of people ask me that. Would I do that again? Would I rescue someone like that? And I would. And I would hope that everyone would do that. Like if you see a little old lady fall in the middle of the street and the cars are coming, you'd run out there and grab her. But I tell it to people. And a lot of people said, no, I wouldn't. And I'm like, really? I'm like, I mean, I could not watch this guy die. So I would definitely do it again. And I knew there was a big risk to it. And I might have been able to pull it off if I could have gotten to him a little sooner and if we didn't run out of air. But we did, and what happened happened. But yeah, I would do it again for sure.
1: In all of these instances, it seems that you are able to see the light at the end of the tunnel and keep going and able to see the positive. That's quite a skill, isn't it?
0: Yeah, I think, you know what? I think when you do get injured, it's a really good skill to have. And if you don't have it, you need to acquire it. Because if not, you're gonna get into a shell. Because I did this. I kind of like saw myself going in the wrong direction and pulled myself out and just said, you have to laugh at it and laugh with it and learn from it. But yeah, you just have to like roll with the punches. I think you need to adapt and just and have a really open mind and not go into a shell. Once you go to a shell, you just go in a dark place, and it's so easy to spiral down. And I do feel like I have a good talent of looking at the bright side or trying to make light of it. From an early childhood, I always tried to learn from stuff and get better at stuff. And I feel like in life, everyone's going to run into different problems, and you just got to like use what what happened in your past and to go further in your future and to be a good person.
1: Thanks to Mike there for sharing his story. Incidentally, he named his company Salt and Air because he's either in the sea or above it. And if you've dealt with life-changing circumstances like Mike and at times struggled with despair and distress, there is support available at befrienders.org. Now we're heading back underwater with another award-winning marine photographer, Tony Wu. He spends every possible spare moment on his passion, underwater photography. He told Outlook's Emily Naylor about a formative animal encounter. You see, Tony wanted to photograph sperm whales, but was told it could be dangerous.
19: The sort of kind of accepted understanding of what it meant to be among sperm whales at the time was that they are the largest carnivores. They have huge mouths. You know, sperm whales kill people. You know, they attack and kill people. And that was sort of the kind of, the fishermen certainly kind of felt that way. And there's kind of a general sort of apprehension about being in the water with sperm whales. I mean, watching them from on a boat, it's fine.
1: But one day he got his chance. Whilst on a boat in southern Japan, Tony spotted what he was looking for.
19: There was a fluke underneath us, the tail of a whale. And I was like, what? There's a whale underneath us. It's definitely a sperm whale. So we go in the water, float away from the boat. It was probably down 7, 8, 9 meters thereabouts. Approximately hand distance in front of me was all black. And it was basically the whale. And so, which I did not expect, obviously. And I let out an expletive. I remember that. And then my air went out, of course, which is not ideal. And then the whale turned on its sonar. And the last thing that the captain said to me was, remember, if the whale turns on its sonar, it probably thinks you're food and it's going to eat you. And then so I raced for the surface to try to get first to get some breath, and this, so this thing is coming after me with the sonar clicking at me. So I surfaced, and it's still choppy, and then about a meter in front of me, the whale surfaced like a submarine, just and it's still pounding with the sonar. It's a little bit painful, or it was a little bit painful. It was sort of a prickling hurt, and this thing was, you know, click, click, click, click, click, click, click, click, click, still being sloshed around in the water. And I kind of looked over my shoulder, and my spotters, my safety spotters, were safely back on the boat, and the boat was 25, 30 meters away. So I was alone in the water. And I've got a camera in one hand, and I've got my free diving fins on, which are the long fins, so it's not very easy to move. I'm trying to backpedal away very awkwardly as I'm being sloshed around, and the whale just decides to put me on its head. And I'm like, ah! I'm like, oh no, no. So the thought that is in my head that I clearly remember having was, push the whale away. And then I was trying to backpedal again, and this happened again. He put me on his head again. So we repeated many, many times. I'm going to say somewhere between 1 and 2 minutes, probably in total. I was exhausted. I'd swallowed a lot of water. It turned slightly, and I slid down. And then I felt kind of this tugging on my leg. I could look down, and I could see that it had the tip of my fin in its mouth. I'm going to die. You know, that was the thought in my head. And then the next thought is even sillier. It was like, okay, I have a camera in my hand, which gave me the energy, the panic and the energy to say, okay, before I die, I'm gonna, you know, take the best photos ever. And that's when I start swimming away. Then I turned around and I took a panic photo and then started swimming away again. And I did it a couple times. Once I started thinking rationally, it's like, wait a minute, it hasn't eaten me yet. If it wanted to eat me, it had plenty of opportunity. It could just chase me down and eat me right now. And it's following me, but it's not eating me. I think I turned left and the whale follows. And then I turn right and the whale follows. I turn left and we keep doing this. And I'm like, oh my God, I have a big puppy dog. I'm not 100% confident because, you know, there's still this big animal following me. And it's the first time I've ever dealt with one. I turned around and I swam toward the animal for the first time, toward the animal. And then as I passed and I took a couple photos, I pulled the camera down and I looked in its eye. And the only thing I saw in its eye was curiosity. What are you? And so for the next 3 hours, and I had time to come up and change film, and, you know, it just hung around the boat, and I go back in and then we go play again, and we just kept it up for 3 hours.
20: To go from thinking you were going to be eaten to having a photo shoot and a play with the same creature, it must have been completely transformative for your mind. How did you even begin to process all of that stuff?
19: Probably the most important thing that I learned was a lot of the things that we believe, we humans believe, we kind of just make those decisions and those beliefs up ourselves without consulting necessarily the subjects of those beliefs. Don't be so stuck on them as to not take the hint when the animal tells you otherwise. That has proven so useful. That is what that whale taught me. It was like, if I had stuck to what I was told and believed, I would have lost one of the most rewarding and certainly eventful and life-changing experiences ever. If I had been scared and just gotten out, arguably would have been the same thing to do. I wouldn't have had that change. And that has basically determined how I've dealt with every other encounter since.
1: Tony Wu remembering his play date with a whale, speaking on Outlook in 2025. If you've got any adventures to tell us about, aquatic or otherwise, or perhaps you've just got some feedback, do get in touch. Our email address is outlook@bbc.com. The producers today were Vibeka Venema and June Christie. I'm Mubeen Azhar. Thanks for listening. Until next time, take care.
21: BBC World Service. And now, history told by the people who were there. It's Witness History with me, Nikki Edwards. This is the story of how one of the world's most demonised animals was trained to save human lives. It's 2002. We're on a plane in Tanzania at the foot of the Uluguru Mountains.
3: We are around 7:30 in the morning. The sun is hanging low and then you have this special light, this kind of magic window of the day.
21: Bart Wedgens is watching a mine detection training session on a purpose-built minefield, approximately 34 football pitches in size.
3: We divided in mapped boxes where we buried these landmine samples where we wanted the animals to indicate. And then me with a map and taking notes on the performances of the animals.
21: What Bart is taking notes on is a trial for a radical new type of mine detection device. And that device has fur, whiskers, and a very long tail.
3: We work with the giant African pouched rat.
21: Bart is the person behind this unique idea. So how did a boy from Belgium get the inspiration to use rats to detect landmines?
3: It actually didn't start with the rats. It started with a hamster, which I got for my 9th birthday, a Syrian gold hamster called Goldie. It was a wonderful animal. I am still fond of it.
21: Bart's interest in rodents grew, and he started breeding them.
3: I had all kinds of rodents, hamsters, mice, rats, gerbils.
21: But his animal ownership was put on pause when he moved to an army cadet boarding school at 14. He didn't last long there, though.
3: I did not really appreciate the army. So I bowed out after a year and became the biggest pacifist you can imagine.
21: After studying product design at school, he tried painting for a while, but he was struggling to find his place in society until he had lunch with an old professor.
3: He said, "Why are you painting? You're throwing away your talent. Why don't you apply your skills to a real-world problem? Think of a real-world problem." I had a strong affection for Africa. I had traveled there. I said, landmines. Landmines are a real problem. Shortly before that, I had seen Princess Diana walk in Angolan minefields, and that had rang a bell with me.
21: Bart started researching the problem and attended conferences about landmines with engineers from around the world.
3: There was like a huge momentum around novel detection technologies for landmines, because detection really is the bottleneck in mine action.
21: It was at one of these conferences that he was having a drink with Dutch designer Inna ten Haav.
3: We were in a pub around a single malt whiskey, late night in a pub in Edinburgh.
21: Whereas other delegates were focusing on costly technologies like infrared sensors and ground-penetrating radar, Bart and Inna knew that those solutions would be too expensive for a lot of countries. So they started to think outside the box.
3: We're sitting there, and he points at a crazy research paper of American researchers in New York who have proven that gerbils can discriminate the scent of explosives. So at that moment, it was completely clear to me, very suddenly, okay, I'm going to train rats.
21: His product design skills, his interest in African countries, and his love of rodents all converged in that moment, and he got to work. Out of all the possible rodents for the job, the successful candidate was the African giant pouched rat.
3: These animals are living in captivity up to 10 years easily. That's about 30 centimeters long and then a tail of 50, 60 centimeters. Really impressive rats. Yeah.
4: Like a sort of the size of a chihuahua.
3: Bigger than a chihuahua. Yeah, yeah.
21: And most importantly, if they stand on a landmine, they are too light to set it off. So at the University of Antwerp in Belgium, Bart and a team of professors began to test the theory that African giant pouched rats could accurately detect landmines. And the first step? Get some rats. They caught some wild ones in Tanzania and brought them back to Belgium to try and breed them. But it didn't go well at first.
3: What we didn't know yet was that they were territorial. So when trying to establish couples to start breeding, basically they bit each other to death.
21: They tweaked the environment, and a few batches of wild-caught animals later...
3: I remember very well the first animal born in captivity, name was Onzo. I carried it everywhere with me in my pocket, so it became like a very hand-tame, domesticated animal.
21: The next step was training the rats to detect the scent of landmines. A training protocol was developed based on positive behavioural reinforcement. If a rat correctly identified a landmine, a clicker sound was made, and the rat came back to the trainer for a reward.
3: We have like a food mix. They get banana, they love avocado, they get peanuts. Often I say they literally work for peanuts.
21: Within 2 years, the rats were ready. The team, now operating as non-profit organisation Apopo, moved the project from Belgium to Tanzania to test the animals in real-world situations.
3: The vision really was to empower local communities to tackle the landmine problem more independently from expensive imported know-how and goods, which is the reason why we chose to set up shop in Tanzania, a stable country, yet in the vicinity of countries with a major landmine problem.
21: In order to test the rats on real landmines, first of all you need, well, real landmines. Tanzania had a stockpile that were due to be destroyed after they'd signed the Anti-Personnel Mine Ban Convention. They deactivated 1,500

0: a landmine, the first time he gave an indication, like, hey, there's a landmine here, we were completely full of awe and, we jumped in the air.
1: Rats can distinguish between an old car exhaust pipe and a landmine. But how do they do it?
0: We don't really know what they are smelling, but maybe this is a good comparison. Imagine you smell roasted chicken, but what are the molecules coming from there? It's a whole menu of volatile organic compounds that together compose roasted chicken. And very likely with landmines, it's a similar thing.
1: In January 2003, the rats were transported to Mozambique. Different environments have different chicken smells, so they were trained and tested on a local minefield. Next was the International Mine Standards Accreditation Test. Without this official license, the rats aren't allowed to be deployed in humanitarian mine action operations. So, in July 2004, they took their accreditation exam.
0: I was hyper nervous. There was like already 7 years or so of research gone into that.
1: 11 rats passed the test and got IMAS accreditation to detect landmines in Mozambique.
0: I don't think they realized they had passed the testing, though. I think that was more of a human celebration, but we did. We had a barbecue that evening. Yeah, it was a big party.
1: In September 2006, Apopo became an independent mine action operator and started mine clearance operations in Mozambique, with the newly qualified rats working alongside human manual deminers. Less than 10 years later, Mozambique declared itself free of all known landmines.
2: This is Magawa, the mine-clearing giant African pouched rat.
1: In 2020, British animal charity, the PDSA, gave their top award to a rodent for the first time in their 103-year history.
3: Magawa is a true hero rat, and we're thrilled to celebrate his life-saving devotion by awarding him the PDSA Gold Medal.
1: The animal, with a terrible reputation, has become a life-saving hero.
0: Honestly, rats are very intelligent, very sociable, and much more clean and organized than people would think of. And they are superstars.
1: Bart Wedgens left Apopo in 2015 and is now a Zen Buddhist monk and entrepreneur. He was speaking to me, Nikki Edwards, for Witness History.
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8: We'll take you to Germany to discuss a challenging start to Jurgen Klopp's tenure as head coach of the men's national team. And we also explore Bayern Munich's role in Harry Kane finding the best form of his career. Is the Englishman destined for the Ballon d'Or?
7: The newsroom is next. 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
9: Hello there. Coming up on the newsroom, a UK-Germany treaty and a growing list of nations joining forces to build new fighter jets. Our Europe editor tells us why. Also on the programme at 18 hours GMT with me, Nick Miles.
10: This is the most high-profile investigation that Thames Valley Police have conducted possibly ever, and part of it has been bungled.
9: A big setback for British police in the investigation against Andrew Mountbatten Windsor. And later on,
11: I began to get fascinated by errors because there were no tools for finding them. The astronauts' lives were at stake. And that's when I began to worry about everything working together.
9: We look at the legacy of the computer scientist who helped land the first astronauts on the moon and...
12: Sometimes I can't find Jonathan immediately because he tends to tuck himself away. Here he is, a 300-pound crusty old reptile I'm very, very fond of.
9: We learn how the world's oldest tortoise keeps going on and on after this.
13: BBC News with Moira Alderson. Ukraine's President Volodymyr Zelensky has promised that his country will respond to a deadly Russian strike on two buses in the eastern city of Kramatorsk. Ukrainian officials say 30 people died in the attack and another 20 were wounded. Our correspondent Dan Johnson is in eastern Ukraine.
14: The regional head of government for Donetsk said some of the bodies couldn't

0: yet be identified because of the severity of the attack. He said civilian transport was being deliberately targeted to maximise casualties and that he could no longer risk the lives of passengers or drivers, and so bus services in Kramatorsk and nearby Slovyansk have been suspended. The two cities are part of Ukraine's so-called fortress belt of frontline towns which have been under prolonged and intense bombardment. Across the country, bridges, petrol stations and railway lines have been increasingly targeted as Russian attacks have stepped up over recent weeks.
1: US prosecutors have filed additional charges against the former Venezuelan President Nicolas Maduro and his wife Celia Flores. Mr. Maduro and Ms. Flores are already awaiting trial on narco-terrorism charges in New York, to which they've pleaded not guilty. This report from our North America correspondent, Neda Taufik.
2: The new charges allege that the former president, Nicolas Maduro, personally signed off on a system of repression and torture to silence dissent. His alleged victims included three U.S. citizens who are not named. The indictment says one American was punched, electrocuted, and forced to eat his own vomit. Another was allegedly beaten and had a gun shoved in his mouth. And the third, according to the indictment, was handcuffed, hooded, and beaten repeatedly, suffering a permanent eye injury. The Maduro's lawyers have argued that they should not be prosecuted in a U.S. court on grounds of head of state immunity.
1: The U.S. Vice President J.D. Vance says the tech giant Microsoft is among companies that have been suspended from a key visa program that allows skilled foreign workers to get permanent resident status. Mr. Vance accused Microsoft of abusing the program by laying off American workers and replacing them with what he called foreign indentured servants. Violent protests have broken out in parts of South Africa over illegal immigration. Cars were set on fire in Soweto and Durban, where shops owned by foreigners were also targeted. Here's Richard Kagoe.
3: A peaceful march in Soweto's Orlando West calling for the closure of small businesses owned by foreigners turned violent after protesters were reportedly shot at, according to residents. 10 vehicles were set ablaze. In Durban, scenes of chaos unfolded as cars were torched and businesses looted. Police say three foreign nationals have been arrested for allegedly attacking a protester. Similar demonstrations are reported in Cape Town and the Eastern Cape. Police also dispersed crowds that stormed a refugee centre where officials are processing new asylum applications following a recent constitutional ruling.
1: BBC News. Police in Britain have arrested two Latvian men inside a military base in eastern England after they'd got through a perimeter fence. The men, in their 30s, are being held on suspicion of trespass and entering a prohibited place for a purpose prejudicial to the country. The base is home to intelligence facilities for the US military and NATO. Ethiopia has accused Eritrea of violating its sovereignty by deploying troops in the northern Tigray region. Ethiopia's foreign minister, Berhanu Tsagaira, has called on the United Nations to take action against Eritrea, accusing it of continued aggression and direct military involvement along the border. A judge in Mexico is expected to deliver his verdict shortly in the murder trial of three men accused of killing two brothers from Australia and their American friend in 2024. Surfers Jake and Callum Robinson and their friend Carter Rode, all in their 30s, were shot dead while camping at a remote beach in Baja California state. The authorities say the Mexican suspects attempted to steal their pickup truck. The tourist bodies were found dumped in a clifftop shaft. Media in Norway are reporting severe problems with the main mobile phone network, Telenor. The company has issued a statement saying that an issue had caused some calls to fail, including to emergency numbers. Rachel Wright has more details.
4: The state broadcaster NRK is reporting that there are currently no trains running in the whole of Norway, and the emergency services are sending out alternative numbers for people to contact them on. It says police are providing extra staff in stations and requesting people turn up in person if the matter is urgent and attend hospital if they have a health emergency, rather than relying on the mobile phone network. The company says the fault lies with them and there is nothing to indicate the problems are due to a deliberate act or an attempted hack.
1: Rachel Wright with that report. That's the latest BBC News.
5: Hello, you are listening to The Newsroom on the BBC World Service with me, Nick Miles. So how do we fill the hole, temporary or permanent that's been created by America's gradual withdrawal of military support for NATO. That is one of the big questions that many nations in Europe and beyond have been asking in recent years. Well, now the leaders of Europe's two largest economies have shown what the future may look like. Britain's new Prime Minister, Andy Burnham, was in Berlin today, meeting the German Chancellor, Friedrich Merz. The two leaders ratified a deal called the Kensington Treaty, which was agreed last year. It aims to boost security cooperation and combat cyber attacks and other threats. Mr. Burnham had this to say about Germany joining an international programme to build the next generation of fighter aircraft.
6: We are talking today about defence collaboration, and I've indicated to the Chancellor our openness to Germany joining GCAP, the next generation of fighter aircraft. That is something that we seek to progress in the coming period, working with our other partners, Italy and Japan, in relation to that as well.
5: I asked our Europe editor, Katja Adler, about the significance of the growing list of countries buying into this new programme.
7: The fighter programme is a really interesting one, I think, because more and more we're seeing countries in Europe, you know, they feel cold winds blowing from Washington. It's for Western Europe the first time since the Second World War that they've not just been able to really fully 100% rely on the United States to have their backs in terms of security and defence. And it's not just the Europeans. It's also in Asia that there is a similar thing. So if you look at Japan, I mean, Japan, again, has had this security deal with the United States and suddenly feeling like, I'm not sure that the US is going to come to our aid if we need it anymore. So this fighter jet program that was spoken about today in Berlin, it's the UK, Italy and Japan trying to create a next generation fighter jet.
5: Now, Germany, big economy, UK, a big economy. What kind of collaboration could they have together, do you think, militarily?
7: What everybody inside NATO is worrying about now is so-called Article 5. It's like this all-for-one, one-for-all clause. Will Donald Trump, who can appear pretty ambivalent about NATO, will he be there in case another country is attacked? And because there is such a big question mark, what you see is different NATO countries kind of clubbing together to sort of give each other moral support. The Nordic countries, for example, or the Baltics. So what we have with the UK and Germany is they had this new agreement that was signed under the previous UK Prime Minister, Keir Starmer, last year, the Kensington Agreement. It does include the economy, includes working together on migration. Primarily, it's looking at defence and this idea that if you get into trouble, you can come to me and I'll help you.
5: And there are plenty of reasons recently why a country like Germany would say, well, look, we're already under attack, aren't we?
7: Yeah, hybrid attacks, that grey area between peace and war. I mean, the finger is being pointed more and more openly at Russia. It can be misinformation, it can be cyber attacks, it can be sabotage, espionage. And if you have a look at a map of Europe, because those hybrid attacks have been stepping up, which country is most under attack? Germany, because Germany is the biggest single contributor of military aid to Ukraine. Russia is known for liking what's called plausible deniability. It wasn't us. But Russia would like European countries to stop backing Ukraine militarily. And so these kind of attacks are designed to erode public confidence in government and also for voters to turn around and say, we don't want to support any more Ukraine because this frightens us. What has really triggered these conversations about hybrid warfare is a particular incident in Germany in the east at Leipzig airport where they found an armed drone. Now, if you have an armed drone at an airport and if it hadn't been found, the risk of civilian casualties is high. And because Vladimir Putin is not advancing massively in Ukraine, the concern is with him on the back foot, he becomes a lot more scary and a lot more likely to lash out. And what will these countries do if there are civilian casualties? Will they really face a possible war with nuclear Russia? These are the kind of conversations going on at the moment all around Europe.
5: Katja Adler. A legal drama involving Andrew Mountbatten Windsor and a regional police force in England has taken place at the High Court in London. Well, Thames Valley Police had to accept the warrants used to search the former prince's homes earlier this year were unlawful. But the investigation into alleged misconduct in public office by Mr. Mountbatten Windsor is continuing and the items seized in the raid will remain in police custody. So who's won this round? Well, Danny Shaw is a crime and justice commentator. He tells us more about the case.
8: The investigation continues. That's what Thames Valley Police have said. There is a question to be determined about the material the documents, the computer files and everything that they've seized and whether the police can still have access to that. Thames Valley Police are saying that they can hold on to it and they're applying to the court to be able to access it using different legal provisions. So there's a question that the courts would determine about that material. In terms of the optics, this is terrible for the police. This is the most high-profile investigation that Thames Valley Police have conducted, certainly in recent times, possibly ever, and part of it has been bungled. The explanation the police are giving is that they presented all the right documents in front of the judge when they were applying for search warrants, and they used the correct legal provisions, but the judge determined that the search warrant could be granted under one section of the legislation, and the police are saying, actually, the warrant should have been granted under another section of the legislation. That's what the police are saying. So they're kind of saying it's not really our fault, it's the judge's fault back in February. Now, the judiciary may have a different viewpoint on that. We don't know because we haven't seen the final determination of the High Court and who's got it wrong. But it is an embarrassment for Thames Valley Police and it's knocked back their investigation because for 2.5 months they won't have been able to access this material because at the end of July it was that the High Court determined that the search warrants had been obtained unlawfully. So for 2.5 months, that material has just been sitting in a warehouse somewhere and no one's been able to look at it. The wider investigation is ongoing and there's a bunch of other stuff that the police can obviously do. But, you know, it was pretty crucial, I would have thought, for their inquiry to seize computers and hard drives and laptops and documents from Andrew's address and his former address. And they can't access that at the moment. And certainly anything that they've gleaned from that up until July, presumably they can't look at that either. So it's pretty difficult to see how the inquiry moves on until they resolve this issue.
5: That was Danny Shaw. Now, when Jonathan the giant tortoise originally hatched from his egg, the naturalist Charles Darwin was still a young man, and Britain's Queen Victoria was a teenager. Scientists were yet to establish that germs cause diseases, and the discovery of the structure of DNA was more than a century away. But at the ripe old age of 194, Jonathan is still plodding along on the lawn of the Governor's House on the remote South Atlantic island of St Helena. Researchers now believe the world's oldest living land animal could potentially also help humans to live longer lives. Here's some archive footage of a BBC radio programme about the island in which the resident vet, Joe Hollins, introduces us to Jonathan.
9: I'm just walking down through the paddock now. Beautiful day. And sometimes I can't find Jonathan immediately because he tends to tuck himself away. And I think this is him down here. Here he is. Big old fella. A 300-pound... crusty old reptile I'm very, very fond of. He's already coming towards me because he knows that I mean food. Hi, fella. Here you are. There you go. He's tucking into some cabbage here. Very fleshy, almost mammalian tongue, and a long reptilian neck, very much like a snake.
5: Well, it's thought that one of the secrets to Jonathan's extreme longevity is what's known as mitochondria, those building blocks that provide energy inside the cell. Well, Stephen Clark is the senior researcher on the project, which has been studying Jonathan's DNA.
10: The thing that we found that was probably most impressive was it looks like he's got really young mitochondria. And those are the organelles in the cell that provide the energy to the cell. And so when we compared his genes to older Aldabra tortoises in the 90s, even to a five-year-old Aldabra, he had a similar age as the five-year-old, especially in the genes related to the mitochondria. So we think he keeps his mitochondria really pristine and young. That's really the secret we identified.
7: Do we have drugs already that have an impact on our mitochondria?
10: There are some. There's a drug called rapamycin that seems to impact mitochondrial. And it's an off-patent kind of generic drug. And there's trials that are just started this year in the U.S. looking at that and whether it affects longevity. So we're just starting to look at that.
7: And do we need to get excited by Jonathan's achievements? Because he's a tortoise and we're humans. I mean, is it necessary that, you know, whatever we learn from him, we might be able to use on ourselves?
10: I think it's important because he's lived so long. So you're right. He's a tortoise. He's a reptile. And so there is some differences. But the fact that he's lived for so long, I think he has stories to tell us. That was the reason why we did this project to begin with, because we thought we might be able to find some kind of secrets out.
7: What's he like to work with? I mean, how easy is it to get Jonathan to cooperate with your research?
10: Well, we've worked with Joe Hollins, the guy that you just showed. Joe's been there to do the buckle scrape for us. He's the one that's really been on the island. We've been stuck in the U.S. and have yet to make it to see him. But it can be quite difficult for Joe as far as getting the samples, for sure, because we had to get the sample out. And so he would have to feed Jonathan while he was also trying to get samples. So it was quite risky for Joe to do that.
5: Dangerous drop. That was Stephen Clark speaking to Anita Anand. You're listening to The Newsroom from the BBC World Service. Now, the price of oil has surged yet again as concerns grow about the situation in the Middle East. It's understood two tankers were hit by projectiles of some kind in the Persian Gulf on Wednesday. There were multiple casualties. It's an apparent escalation in Iran's attacks on shipping, of course. Well, that followed reports on the news site Axios that Washington is preparing to resume major combat operations against Iran. But in the last few hours, President Trump has ruled out any attack before the midterm elections in November. He cited productive discussions with Tehran. Well, Samira Hussein is our New York business correspondent. Samira, let's talk about this oil price. Very volatile, obviously, right now, isn't it?
11: Yes, I think, you know, people and traders were lulled into a little bit of happiness because we saw that the price of oil had dropped below that, you know, that significant mark of $100 a barrel. And we're talking about Brent crude, but now that's crept up to above $104 a barrel. And part of the story has to do with, of course, the Strait of Hormuz, in that there are less ships that are passing through that strait. And yes, there's been a lot of talk about these dark ships that have been able to pass through. So that means ships that have evaded any kind of tracking. But in general, over the last day or so, because of the violence that we're seeing, we see that there's a lot less traffic through the strait.
5: Also of concern, we're hearing that the first hurricane of the season is moving towards America's Gulf Coast. How's that affecting things?
11: Right. And so that's the other part of the story when we're talking about the price of oil, is that traders are somewhat concerned about this potential hurricane that is going to hit the Gulf Coast of the United States. And so you have these major oil operations there, Shell, BP, among them, and they've already put in place their plans. Some are shutting down production altogether at some of their sites. Others are shutting in production. They're evacuating non-essential personnel. I think what's important to remember, though, is that region is very used to hurricanes. They are built for it and they are able to weather these storms. So whether or not that's going to have a long impact on the price of oil really depends on the strength of the hurricane. If the hurricane really leaves refineries down for a couple days, you know, oil markets can handle that. But if it's going to be a couple of weeks, that's a lot more significant.
5: Sure. Meanwhile, the World Trade Organization, Samira, has been taking a broader look at the global economy. There's some good news and some bad news, isn't there, in terms of trade?
11: Right. So the good news in terms of trade is that despite the war with Iran, we're seeing that trade volumes are actually up. And something that you wouldn't normally associate with trade volumes, it's AI, artificial intelligence, is actually driving that. It's because of the components that you need to build the chips or to build out the data centers. That's all coming from East Asia. So we're seeing an increase in those trade volumes as a result. Then, of course, the downside is that when you're looking at tourism, there's just not as much tourism dollars that are being spent. And that is a result of, you know, the inflationary pressures that you're seeing right around the world.
5: Thanks, Samira. That was Samira Hussein in New York for us. Staying with business, Formula One is a multi-billion dollar one, a nation's battle over the right to hold the races, of course. But for the last 33 years, there have been no Formula One races at all on the African continent. The last race took place in South Africa in the early 1990s. Several nations, including Nigeria, Morocco and South Africa, have been bidding to bring the race back home. But it looks like it will be Rwanda that joins the F1 calendar in 2030. Our Africa sports correspondent, Isaiah Akinremi, told me what seems to have raised Rwanda's bid above the competition.
12: It's been confirmed that Rwanda will be hosting a Formula One race. And I think the reason why Rwanda was given the nod is it looks like this country fits into a strategy, you know, it has pursued for years, because the Rwandan government have, you know, been using major international sporting events to change perceptions of the country and promote Kigali as a destination for tourism. So, you know, they're bringing sport into the country, you know, trying to sell, you know, the tourism sector, bring about international event and investment. And Rwanda hosted the FIA General Assembly, and I was in Kigali, which
5: that's the head of
12: BBC Sports
5: One.
12: Africa team. Yeah. The BBC Sports Africa team, you know, covered in 2024, you know, which shows they are really interested, you know, in bringing F1 to Rwanda. And I think, you know, that has given them the edge over the likes of South Africa to be given this hosting right.
5: Now, Rwanda is a relatively small country, particularly compared to South Africa. Is there confidence, do you think, that it has the right infrastructure and the clout to host such a prestigious event?
12: Yes, motorsport is really significant. For the first time also, the World Cycling Championship came to the continent of Africa last year, which Rwanda hosted. And, you know, we've seen Rwanda trying to build a new track to be able to give them this opportunity to show to the whole world that, you know, they could host the F1. And we've seen the likes of former champion Lewis Hamilton and Max Verstappen backing the African continent during that award and showing interest that it's time for Africa to host F1 again. And with what, you know, we've seen with Rwanda, they've been able to do with their partnership with big European clubs like Arsenal, Paris Saint-Germain. So, you know, it shows that, you know, this country looks ready to bring the circuit back to Africa after more than three decades.
5: You talked about Rwanda trying to change perceptions about that country. Many people might see it as sports washing because Rwanda has a controversial reputation, accusations of human rights abuses, suppression of opposition groups. So this would be a controversial decision for it to host Formula One.
12: Of course, it will be controversial. The critics, you know, have really come out hard on Rwanda. The last time, you know, they had sponsorship with Arsenal, a lot of people believe, you know, this is sport washing, you know, like you rightly said, deflecting the human rights issues that surround the country. And they believe it's an opportunity to deflect these negative remarks.
5: Isaiah Akinwumi there. Now, the Canadian poet, writer and translator Anne Carson has won this year's Nobel Prize for Literature. The 76-year-old has written more than 20 books, including Autobiography of Red, a modern retelling of a Greek myth which explores love and gay identity. The Nobel Committee praised her bold and inventive work. More details from Colin Patterson.
13: Kanadensiska författaren Anne Carson.
14: The moment the Canadian poet Anne Carson was announced as the recipient of this year's Nobel Prize for Literature. For once, the winner was one of the pre-ceremony favourites. The writer, who is 76, combines poetry and prose, with one of her best-known works, 1998's Autobiography of Red, reworking a Greek poem about Hercules into a gay coming-of-age story. The Academy said she had been chosen for her bold and inventive oeuvre that, in playful dialogue with the classical tradition, has created new forms for contemporary literature. The prize is worth 12 million Swedish krona, approximately £900,000, and will be awarded on the 10th of December.
5: Colin Patterson, if you were a female scientist during the 1960s space race, reaching the highest levels of NASA was a huge challenge. But some people did manage to break into that male-dominated world that was prejudiced against female scientists. One of them was Margaret Hamilton, a computer scientist who built the software to help the first astronauts land on the moon. She's just died at the age of 90. The team she led was based at the Massachusetts Institute of Technology, which paid her this tribute. To say she was a pioneer, to say she was ahead of her time, would be a dramatic understatement. Well, Margaret Hamilton was interviewed for the first season of the BBC World Services podcast, 13 Minutes to the Moon. The episode, called The Fourth Astronaut, examines how the development of a briefcase-sized computer, less powerful than a smartphone today, was absolutely crucial to that first moon landing.
15: Okay, they got 64.
16: The astronauts were amongst the best pilots of their age. But without the lunar module's unique computer and elegant programs, landing on the moon would have been impossible.
15: Roger, position 2, all flight controllers, 20 seconds to go, no go for landing.
17: Plus 2, reading on the 12-02 program alarm. Hold to that 18 foot, we're going to make it a thing.
15: Roger. Low level? 60 seconds. We've had you down.
18: We copy you down, Eagle.
17: Tranquility Base here. The Eagle has landed.
16: The mythology that surrounds Apollo 11's landing has often returned to the idea that Armstrong, the cool-headed test pilot, rescued the mission when technology failed. But this heroic retelling overlooks the essential role played by Apollo's onboard computer. About as big as a couple of shoeboxes and weighing 30 kilos, the Apollo guidance computer, built and programmed by the team at MIT, was the world's first digital, portable, general-purpose computer.
18: The landing was the most challenging because it was the point in the mission where the computer was being called on to do the most.
19: I look at Apollo 11 as the first time software ran on the moon.
16: It was the mid-1960s, and computing was still a laborious process. Once written, the code was printed out onto reams of paper and then translated into punch cards that could be read directly by huge mainframe computers on the ground. All of this had to happen before the programs could be tested and made ready to be incorporated into the compact Apollo guidance computer onboard the spacecraft.
20: If you're taking your spacecraft to the moon based on these weird abstract things called computer programs, where are they going to live? So the core memory played this tremendously important role in making that system bulletproof robust.
16: Making things bulletproof became Margaret Hamilton's focus. She recognized that nothing could be made perfect, that there would always be errors and mistakes, and that she had to find a way of dealing with them. Out of this obsession emerged a new discipline that Margaret Hamilton is credited with inventing, software engineering.
19: I began to get fascinated by errors because there were no tools for finding them. They almost didn't exist like they do now. We try to understand the errors and find new ways not to let them ever happen again. That's part of software engineering, to write software so that it would be reliable, especially when it came to worrying about the manned missions. The astronauts' lives were at stake.
21: So was your role a little bit like, you know, the conductor of an orchestra?
19: Yes, it was like that.
17: 5%.
19: One of the good things that happened from Apollo 11 is people knew something called software existed, and it made it seem more interesting. They don't have to be astronauts, but they can be involved in many different ways.
17: Down 2.5. Tranquility Base here. The Eagle has landed.
5: Margaret Hamilton was speaking to Kevin Fong there. You've been listening to the newsroom from the BBC World Service. And whilst we've been on air, it has been reported that a negotiating team from Ukraine is going to hold talks in the United States with President Trump's envoys over the next couple of days. More on that as we get it. But for now, I'm Nick Miles, and thanks for listening. Goodbye.
4: Thank you for joining us. In 30 minutes, the documentary explores America's gerrymandering civil war.
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23: where we've been discussing AI's ability to solve maths problems. 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Decades of maths progress in one swoop. Professor Kevin Buzzard shares his thoughts about how this impacts the field.
4: And at 21 GMT, the inquiry is asking, can middle powers reshape the world?
24: Canada has always been an exporting country. Canadians have always been cognizant of having too many eggs in the American basket. And certainly Canada came to support what we now call the rules-based international order when it came to not only things like the United Nations, but due to international trade rules.
4: This is the BBC World Service, the world's radio station.
25: In sport today with me, Ed Harry, we will take you to Germany to discuss a challenging start to Jurgen Klopp's tenure as head coach of the men's national team. We'll also explore Bayern Munich's role in Harry Kane finding the best form of his career. Is he destined for the Ballon d'Or? And what an international break it's been for Gambia. Midfielder Ibu Adams reflects on them beating Ghana for the first time in their history. So much to discuss in Thursday's sport today. Do join us. We're back in 2 minutes.
26: BBC News with Chris Aldridge. Ukraine's President Volodymyr Zelensky has promised that his country will respond to a deadly Russian strike on two buses in the eastern city of Kramatorsk, in which 30 people died. Mr. Zelensky urged world leaders to react harshly to what he called a wave of Russian escalation. US prosecutors have filed additional charges against the former Venezuelan president Nicolas Maduro and his wife Celia Flores. The new accusations relate to the alleged torture of people detained by his regime, including American citizens. Violent protests have broken out in parts of South Africa over illegal immigration. Cars were set on fire in Soweto and Durban, where shops owned by foreigners were also targeted. Similar demonstrations were reported in Cape Town and the Eastern Cape. Judges at the International Criminal Court in The Hague have ruled that the former Philippine President Rodrigo Duterte is fit to stand trial on charges of crimes against humanity. The charges relate to dozens of killings during his stated war on drugs policy while in office. A judge in Mexico is expected to deliver his verdict shortly in the murder trial of three men accused of killing two brothers from Australia and their American friend in 2024. Jake and Callum Robinson, who are surfers, and their US friend Carter Rhode were shot dead while camping at a remote beach in Baja California state. Israeli officials have given an award to the creators of a film intended to rebut the claims in the award-winning documentary Naza, which examines the killing of civilians in Gaza by Israel's military. The makers of Naza, The Real Story, were praised for their contribution to Israeli diplomacy. British police have accepted that warrants used to search Andrew Mountbatten Windsor's homes earlier this year were unlawful. The former prince's lawyers had gone to the High Court to challenge the warrants used before his arrest in February. BBC News.
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25: Hello again from me, Ed Harry, and a warm welcome along to Thursday's programme. Coming up, what's it been like being in the Gambia camp as they made a perfect start to AFCON qualifying, including a history-making win over Ghana?
9: Especially obviously coming from 2-0 down, because after they scored the first, I'm like, OK, cool, that's fine, let's just take it easy. They scored the second, I'm like scratching my head thinking, all right, that's not how we wanted it to go, but... Yeah, then we just said, we got together and said, look, let's just try something.
25: And it worked. Gambia coming back to win 4-2 in Accra. A fantastic interview with midfielder Ibu Adams is on its way. But let's start with the highly anticipated return of men's club football this weekend.
1: Paul to take the corner kick, swings it over high. Kane with a downward header and Harry Kane scores. 125 not out and Harry Kane still scoring goals for fun.
25: Yes, Bayern Munich fans will certainly hope Harry Kane will continue that form in front of goal, the form he's been enjoying for both club and country since the start of the season. He's scored 6 goals across 4 games for England in this recent 3-week international break. Let's bring in our football reporter, Maz Faruqi. Maz, Kane has certainly picked up from where he left off last season at the start of this campaign, and that was underlined with his performances during the international break.
27: Yeah, hello, Ed. Yeah, the consistency with which Harry Kane is scoring is so, so impressive. That's 12 goals now to start this season in just 10 games, I make it, across both club and country for Harry Kane already this season. To back up last season, where, of course, Bayern defended their Bundesliga title, they went deep in the European Champions League, and Kane then went on to lead England to the semi-finals at the Men's World Cup, which is why we have to have him in the Ballon d'Or conversation, which I know is something we're going to be talking about in a couple of minutes as well. He's not the only Bayern player, though, who has had an impressive international break. Michael Olise scored 4 for France in this 3-week period in their 4 internationals as well.
25: Maz, stay with us. We'll hear from you again shortly. Let's also bring in the German football broadcaster, Taufik Khalil. Taufik, Vincent Kompany is going to be having his fingers crossed that all of those Bayern players have come back injury-free. But I want to talk about the kind of international break that it's been for the German national team. 2 draws, 1 win and 1 defeat in these first 4 matches under Jurgen Klopp. So how has his start as Germany boss been being assessed?
28: Well, this is really tough to answer because everybody knew that Germany was so far down that even Jurgen Klopp, even Harry Potter could not solve the problem from the start. Just put the magic finger up and say now Germany plays football as in 2014 when they won the World Cup. It's a long way to go. We had deep problems in German football for a long, long, long period. And so I think what Jurgen Klopp is doing is trying to unite the country behind this team. Well, did it work? Some say so, some say so. In some games better, in other not. You can see there is some development, but it's not all good right now. But as I said, you need more than one miracle.
25: Can you see a Klopp identity starting to be stamped on this team in terms of how they are playing or how he wants them to play?
28: Well, you could tell how he wants them to play. What's his way of football? This ball position, counter-attacking football, things like that. Always high pressing. But I think this first period with Jurgen Klopp was more like an experiment in a football laboratory. That's the reason why he brought in so many players. He wanted to try out who is working, who is connected with this. Can they get along? Who is getting along with me? And things like that. The idea was not bad, but did it work? Well, we'll see, because now he has to make his cut down. He has to bring up a squad where he wants to rely on, and then we will see what stays out of this first period.
25: As you say, a real spirit of experimentation. 22 players in his squad for the first two games, and then a different 22 players for the second two. That's helped, though, surely, to maybe uncover or have a good look at players who've previously been overlooked or underused.
28: Yeah, I think that was the reason. He just wanted to see the players. It's not easy for a national coach to see all these players. Some are playing, or most of them playing in the Bundesliga, but some are playing here and there. And now he brought in some new names, because I think what Jürgen Klopp is doing, he's thinking about the future. He's not really interested what's going on now in the Nations League and things like that. I think he can live with that if Germany will not make it. And if there is some critics on him, he's strong enough. But for him, he had the bigger picture in his mind. And that's the reason why he need a broader group of people to pick the players out, not only to rely on the old guys who always have been there. Bring in some new and see how they fit together.
25: Look, Florian Wirtz is a player that Liverpool fans will certainly be hoping has played himself into a bit of form. That Liverpool have got Manchester City this Sunday, a commentary game here on the BBC World Service. Does it look to you like Wirtz has benefited from spending some time with Klopp?
28: Well, I think from his attitude, I wouldn't say now all is good with Florian Wirtz, which have not worked for a year or two. But I think when you hear him talking, when you see his smile, how he's back, and when he talked with Jurgen Klopp, things look a little different. I hope he can take it into the Premier League, and what he needs is self confidence. And if he gets a self confidence at Liverpool, I'm pretty sure we'll see this fantastic Florian Wirtz player he has been in Leverkusen back on the pitch, even for Germany.
25: And a last one on this evolution under Jurgen Klopp. Has there been patience from both the fans, but also from the media through these first four matches?
28: Well, it's always tough to say, because I'm part of the media. Was I very patient? I was disappointed at a certain point, but then I saw some development. Do I understand his way of thinking? I think yes. And really, as I said, all these results are not so important. It's more important what happens if in about 2 years Germany makes it in the next European Championship up to the semifinal. Everybody will say 2 years ago Jürgen Klopp was absolutely right the way he did. If it stays in a shaky way, then he will get some critics.
25: Stay with us, Taufik, because I want to look ahead now to the return of club football this weekend. Bayern Munich fans welcoming back the England captain Harry Kane back to the Bundesliga with open arms. And his performances during this international break have strengthened the case for him to perhaps win the Ballon d'Or this year. That is according to his international teammates. In a moment, we'll hear from Chelsea's Morgan Rogers. But first, the Real Madrid midfielder, Jude Bellingham.
2: Nothing he ever does surprises me anymore, really. Just such an amazing role model, such an amazing guy, and honour to share the pitch with him. Like I've said before, everything he gets, he deserves. He works so hard for it, and you know, he's a very honest and hard-working person.
7: Talking of everything he gets, Ballon d'Or, what do you think?
2: Yeah, who knows, definitely possible.
10: He should win the Ballon d'Or for me, I think. The year he's had, the season he's had, he's defied kind of what people can imagine that he could do. what more can he do? Like, when you look at his season, what actually more can you expect from him? So that has to be rewarded. So I know I'm biased and I don't have a vote, unfortunately, but yeah, that would be my vote for sure.
25: Tawfiq Khalil, I don't know if you're biased or partisan as well, but are Bayern's fans confident that Harry Kane could win the Ballon d'Or this year?
28: Well, you know, in the last few weeks, Bayern fans, 4 weeks ago, 5 weeks ago, Bayern fans were absolutely going for Harry Kane. Now they're a little split between Harry Kane and Michael Olise, because what Michael Olise does in the last few weeks was fantastic as well. When you talk to people, then and they would admit, when you tell them, but you see Michael Olise, he's doing a certain way of football, but Harry Kane is an absolutely team player. And that's the reason why everybody really admires him. It's his way on the pitch, how he behaves towards the fans, towards the media, how he's talking to everybody. And then he is in front, he is in the midfield, he is in the defense. He's working so much. For me, Harry Kane is probably the best player I've seen in the Bundesliga. And I'm working in this league for a long time now, because I've never seen a player as complete as him who is really working for a team. It's unbelievable. So I would give this Ballon d'Or definitely to the most complete player, as I said, Harry Kane.
25: You make a compelling argument. It's Augsburg this weekend as Bayern look to maintain their unbeaten start to the Bundesliga season. Everything we've just been speaking about for the last few minutes, how much praise should be directed the way of Bayern boss Vincent Kompany as well, and the way he's developed his players to then go out and see them have the impact that they are having with their national teams as well?
28: Vincent Kompany, he's crucial for the whole situation Bayern Munich is in right now. And I'm one of these journalists who said when Max Eber, the technical director of Bayern Munich, picked Vincent Kompany because he couldn't get a hand on other big names, then he picked Vincent Kompany. And I was one of these guys who said, oh, come on, he brings us a guy who just get relegated in England. What is it? That's just a joke. And I openly said, I have to excuse. It's unbelievable. Everybody underestimated the way Vincent Kompany is approaching the team, is approaching the media, is approaching everybody. He wants a lot from his players, but everybody gets his chance. And I like his open way. He's not making the mistakes other coaches like Thomas Tuchel or Julian Nagelsmann made before. They were fighting with the bosses at Bayern Munich. No, Vincent Kompany says, I stay on my business. My business is on the pitch. And he does it in an excellent way. So everything that happens with Bayern Munich happened because of Vincent Kompany.
25: Tawfiq Khalil, always a pleasure. Thanks for joining us.
28: Thank you.
25: And much more, of course, on the build-up to the return of the men's club game across Europe in our Friday football preview on Sport Today. Sticking with international football, though, it's also been a busy couple of weeks in qualifying for next year's Men's Africa Cup of Nations. One of the standout performances coming from Gambia, who beat Ghana 4-2 in Accra to record their first victory over the four-time African champions. And the hosts have been 2-0 up in that match. That win and a home victory over Somalia means Gambia have made the perfect start to their AFCON qualifying campaign. They're level on 6 points with Cote d'Ivoire at the top of Group C. Gambia midfielder Ibu Adams is now back with his club side Portsmouth, where he sat down with the BBC's Andrew Moon and Chris Wise to reflect on a memorable couple of weeks.
9: Do you know what? As you're looking back on it, I think it's always nice to end with a win, or a couple wins, which was nice, and puts us in a good position to qualify for AFCON. But like I said, the job's not done. But yeah, them two wins makes it a lot more enjoyable, and to win home and away, it's never an easy thing in African football.
11: Somalia, though, you probably expected to win. You kind of dug that one out. You came off the bench in that one, but then
9: it's an interesting one, because obviously, like you said, people expect to beat Somalia, but then me growing up, the Somalian community is quite a footballing community, and any footballing person will know that there's no easy game. And sitting on the bench watching it, I was I was very very nervy, and I said to the coach after the game, let's not do that again, please, because it's not easy. But yeah, it's good that we got the win. That's the most important thing at the end of the day.
11: But then to go to Ghana, to be 2-0 down in the first half, and to come back and win 4-2, that's an amazing result.
9: Yeah, especially obviously coming from 2-0 down, because after they scored the first, I'm like, okay, cool, that's fine, let's just take it easy. They scored the second, I'm like scratching my head thinking, all right, that's not how we wanted to go. But yeah, then we just said, we got together and said, look, let's just try something. I think I must have tried like a little diag over the defenders. They seemed to struggle. And we kept on trying, and then they end up conceding a penalty. and conceded from a long throw, and we thought, hang on here, mate, we can actually get something from this. And do you know what? We end up get coming out of our shells and then enjoying ourselves and end up winning the game 4-2, which was nice.
11: Is the Gambia football culture, would that be on the front back pages of the papers? How excited would people be to
9: Yeah, it's non-stop. I think as soon as the final whistle went, it was everywhere, in front of the front back news. I think it's probably still in the news now, how big that win is. But like I said, you got to keep yourself level-headed. There's still 4 games to go. A lot can change, as we all know in football. But like I said, and you still got to enjoy the wins, because going, I think it's very rare to win away from home in an African international game as well.
12: So you're born in London, but both of your parents are Gambian. Is that?
9: Yeah, both my parents born in Gambia, and it was nice to actually represent where they're from. And I think they're so proud. But I think they ring me before and after every game, like a nervous wreck watching it, because international football is a complete different way of playing in terms of how people look at it. In club football, you play week in, week out. I think, like, say for example, if you don't have a good game this week, you got 6 or 7 days to rectify, or 3 if you play midweek. But then international, say if I didn't play well, then you got a whole six months to try and rectify it, and it kind of like lingers for a long time. And you're very much tactical. It's not as quick as club football, but it's very tactical, very technical. And like I said, there are some great players that you come up against.
12: Do you how much family do you have out there?
9: I have a lot. I have a lot in there.
12: So who is out there?
9: Most of my mum and dad's family are all out there, and I would say it's probably nice to say that they're more famous than I am. It's just nice because I go out there and I say, like, they're like, who are you? I'm like, Eva Adams. Yeah, we know you, but your surname is familiar. I'm like, we know your mum, your granddad, your dad. I'm like, oh, right. So that works, which is nice, because then you don't always get the fame, which is really, really nice. And for them to know my family, because my family represented Gambia when I probably wasn't even born at the time. And to continue that legacy is just actually really good.
12: Sorry, who played then?
9: My uncle, my dad, my granddad all played for Gambia, yeah. So which is really nice.
12: That's amazing.
11: I didn't know that.
12: I had no idea.
9: So. Yeah, it's funny because they were telling me.
12: How many caps between them did they?
9: I'm not too sure, because I don't think Gambia at the time was like a big, not to say it's a big nation now, but as they recall it there, I don't think they had that many. But the times, I think there was a legend called Biri Biri who represented Seville back in the day, and he's probably the most famous Gambian footballer back in the past. And my granddad played with him. And my uncle, who's apparently amazing, both my uncles who played for them, one was a striker and one was a number 10 role. And they both, like, all the fans adore them because of my surname. I think it like kind of lives up to the expectation, which I didn't know had.
25: Gambia and Portsmouth midfielder Ebu Adams. On now to the women's game, where who will be playing at next year's World Cup in Brazil will become a lot clearer in the coming days. Maz Faruqi's back with me. Maz, only 4 teams from Europe have guaranteed their spots at the 2027 tournament. And that doesn't include the European champions.
27: It does not. We are talking about England, their big rivals, the side that beat them in the last World Cup final in Sydney in 2023 in Spain. They pit them to top spot in their qualification group. So England, like lots of other teams, have to now navigate this rather complicated playoff system to try to get to Brazil next year. They play Greece first, away on Friday, and then at home on Tuesday. The winners of that will then play the winners of Slovakia against Ukraine for a World Cup spot. And those matches will be played next month.
25: So who else should we be listening out for?
27: Sweden, who of course get to so many major tournament semi-finals. They're also in this qualification pathway. So another big side hoping to avoid a slip-up on Friday. Also the former European champions, the Netherlands, Norway as well. We should say, away from these matches, the UEFA president, so therefore the head of European football, Alexander Čeferin, has confirmed he will seek re-election and therefore he won't challenge Gianni Infantino in the FIFA presidency role. So far, the former Swiss footballer Ramon Vega is the only person we know who hopes to challenge Gianni Infantino as he seeks re-election in March.
25: Thank you, Maz. That's our football reporter, Maz Faruqi.
13: Live on the BBC World Service, this is Sport Today with Ed Harry.
25: Now, John Rahm was arguably the most high-profile name to join LIV Golf when he signed for the Saudi Arabia Finance Breakaway Tour at the end of 2023. But now the former world number one says he will not be a part of any LIV relaunch if it goes ahead in 2027. The Spaniard, through his lawyer, has said the proposed terms for what's being dubbed LIV 2.0 are unacceptable. We can get more on this with the BBC's golf commentator Ian Carter. Remind us, first of all, where we're at with LIV Golf. Saudi Arabia has withdrawn their funding. The tour has filed for bankruptcy protection in the US courts. But over the last week, they've potentially found some new investors, haven't they?
5: Yes, this has been long telegraphed that they had a deal in the making with an investment company, BC Capital, in the United Kingdom. We now know the figure is around $300 million that is going to be potentially invested in LIV 2.0, as it's being termed. What it depends upon is LIV being able to recruit enough players to make it a viable proposition. And that recruitment process is ongoing at the moment. The deadline has been extended to near the end of this month to get enough players together to be able to form a new league. But the departure of John Rahm and talk of other big names not renewing their relationship with LIV obviously is a blow to that particular project.
25: The word used by John Rahm's lawyer, it was unacceptable. So what exactly do we think might be unacceptable when he's looked at those terms for next year?
5: Well, when you consider that when he signed, yes, he had a massive signing on fee, but he was also signing up to play at least 14 tournaments a year. Each of them would be worth at least $20 million. So huge money to play for and a calendar around which he could then fit the major championships. Now, LIV 2.0 is looking like being a scaled down version of the initial incarnation, 10 tournaments, prize funds ranging around the $9 million mark. So therefore, you're not playing for as much money. In the meantime, the PGA Tour has upped its prize purses. They're going to, in their championship strata from 2028, they're going to be able to play for at least $20 million every week on that level. And given that John Rahm won the Masters in 2023, he would be eligible for 2028, provided he'd served his ongoing suspension, and that's a one-year suspension. Now, the fact that he leaves LIV now means that that suspension will be served in time to be able to play on the PGA Tour at its highest level in 2028.
25: In terms of LIV and the amount of money it's made for the golfers who took part in it, is it going to be harder this time to get them to sign up, I should say, for fewer tournaments, for less prize money, because LIV has made a lot of golfers very, very rich, hasn't it? And maybe they don't need LIV 2.0. Perhaps LIV needs them more than they need it.
5: Well, I think that's exactly the point. And the other thing is that if it's only going to be 10 tournaments, how then do you forge a schedule around that? Because while the DP World Tour, the European Tour, has been accommodating of a number of LIV players this year, that deal was for this year. They're turning the screw now. And if players decide that they're going to play on LIV and they play in tournaments that conflict with events on the DP World Tour, then they'll be liable to sizable fines and potential suspensions as well. So it's going to be a difficult decision for a number of players. And you think of the younger players, the likes of Tom McKibben, David Puge, Elvis Smiley, you know, these kind of players who are at the front end of their career, they have important decisions to make. And I think the other key player in all of this is Bryson DeChambeau, who, along with John Rahm, was the biggest star on LIV up to this point. He is holding his cards close to his chest. It's thought that he is more sympathetic to the prospect of LIV 2.0, which we could imagine, if he is, will be built around him. But what the supporting cast will be is anyone's guess.
25: And very briefly, Ian, do we feel it's more or less likely that we will have LIV 2.0? Is there still a scenario where it might just not happen at all in 2027?
5: Well, it won't happen if they don't get a cast list. That's the bottom line. Certainly Scott O'Neill, the chief executive of LIV, and the leading figures from BC Capital seem to be very, very confident that they will attract the signatures that they need. But this will not be the kind of league that it was when it first emerged attracting the likes of Phil Mickelson, Dustin Johnson, Cameron Smith, players right at the top of the game at that time. It will be a completely different incarnation if it does go ahead.
25: My thanks to Ian Carter. England is to host the next Netball World Cup in 2031. The tournament will be held in Manchester. England reached a World Cup final for the first time in 2023, but they were denied the title by the 12-time winners Australia in Cape Town. 2031 will be England's fourth time hosting the event. Baroness Sue Campbell is the chair of England Netball.
14: We see it as a terrific runway now. It's 2031, so we've got a really good runway to grow the game, grow the profile. And we want to use it as an opportunity to inspire yet more youngsters and older people to play our game.
15: How competitive was the bidding process?
14: Very. It was hard going. And yes, we were up. We still don't know who the competition were, but we know we were pressed, and we came up with some really exciting, I think, innovative ways of staging the game, putting the game on, which I think will make a game-changing difference to the way netball is viewed.
15: And obviously, a lot of people are looking to this World Cup in 2031 and looking ahead to the 2032 Olympics.

0: fair to the CEO. We've lent our support where needed. They've done a terrific job locally. I think Brisbane is a perfect place for us to have netball. It's an iconic sport in Australia, and we're optimistic, but we also are realistic that there's a lot of voting to go yet, but we would love to see it in the Olympics. I think it would be, again, a landmark moment for the sport.
1: Has that optimism grown given those discussions recently?
0: Yes, I think people are feeling, you know, reasonably optimistic, but as you will know from history, it's never straightforward. And you know, we really would value the opportunity to be in the Olympics, but we'll keep working and supporting our Australian colleagues to hopefully make that happen.
2: Baroness Sue Campbell, Chair of England Netball, speaking there to our correspondent Laura Scott. Before we go, a reminder that the English Premier League is back this weekend, and that means the return of the Friday football preview here on Sport Today. Manchester City are away to Liverpool on Sunday. That's City's first match since an independent commission found them guilty of all charges related to breaches of Premier League financial rules between 2009 and 2018. City maintain their innocence and they have appealed the verdict. Today, City striker Erling Haaland had this message for everyone connected to the club. He's told their official website, "We have to stick together, we have to stay with each other, and we have to stay positive." We'll have much more on Manchester City in tomorrow's programme, and we'll look at all the weekend's fixtures in the Premier League and the big leagues around Europe. Join Lee James and his guests for that one. But from me, Ed Harry, and the team, it's goodbye.
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7: Where we've been discussing AI's ability to solve maths problems. 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Decades of maths progress in one swoop. Professor Kevin Buzzard shares his thoughts about how this impacts the field.
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8: Hello and welcome to The Documentary on the BBC World Service. I'm the BBC's North America correspondent, Anthony Zerker, and this is America's Gerrymandering Arms Race. What if you could map the outcome of an election before a single vote was cast?
9: We are in this sort of gloves-off, almost Wild West scenario.
8: This is the story of the drawing and redrawing of electoral battle lines.
10: We could not sit on our hands. We could not fold. We needed to make sure that we were able to respond accordingly.
11: We've taken the national battlefield and moved it to the right, and that's what the job of redistricting is.
8: How has a once-a-decade act of political admin turned into a rolling process of extreme political partisanship?
12: We're in a key moment where the U.S. is really descending into ways that they can silence the rights of millions of their citizens.
8: Join me after the news here on the BBC World Service.
13: BBC News with Moira Alderson. Ukraine's President Volodymyr Zelensky has promised that his country will respond to a deadly Russian strike on two buses in the eastern city of Kramatorsk. Ukrainian officials say 30 people died in the attack and another 20 were wounded. The BBC's Dan Johnson is in eastern Ukraine.
14: The two buses were travelling down a street in Kramatorsk, we're told, when they were hit by a Russian glide bomb. These are rudimentary Russian weapons, bombs that have had wings added so that they actually fly further and can hit targets deeper into Ukraine. The head of regional government in that area has suspended public transport, saying Russia is deliberately disregarding every conceivable rule of warfare and every norm of international humanitarian law.
13: US prosecutors have filed additional charges against the former Venezuelan president Nicolas Maduro and his wife Celia Flores. The new accusations, which they deny, relate to the alleged torture of people detained by his regime in

0: including American citizens. US media are reporting that among the Americans is a group of oil executives who were held for 5 years in what their lawyers say were brutal conditions. Mr. Maduro and Ms. Flores are already awaiting trial on narco-terrorism charges in New York, to which they've pleaded not guilty. Violent protests have broken out in parts of South Africa over illegal immigration. Cars were set on fire in Soweto and Durban, where shops owned by foreigners were also targeted. Here's Richard Kagoi.
1: A peaceful march in Soweto's Orlando West calling for the closure of small businesses owned by foreigners turned violent after protesters were reportedly shot at, according to residents. 10 vehicles were set ablaze. In Durban, scenes of chaos unfolded as cars were torched and businesses looted. Police say 3 foreign nationals have been arrested for allegedly attacking a protester. Similar demonstrations are reported in Cape Town and the Eastern Cape. Police also dispersed crowds that stormed a refugee centre where officials are processing new asylum applications following a recent constitutional ruling.
0: The US Vice President J.D. Vance says the tech giant Microsoft is among companies that have been suspended from a key visa program that allows skilled foreign workers to get permanent resident status in America. Mr. Vance accused Microsoft of abusing the program by laying off American workers.
2: Our message to Microsoft and to any other foreign or domestic corporation is quite simple. We obviously want you to thrive in the United States of America. We want you to continue to grow and to employ a lot of people, but we want you to employ American workers. And so our message to Microsoft is you're a great American company, but you've got to hire great American workers. You cannot lay off American workers and then replace them with foreign indentured servants.
0: Other software companies suspended from the scheme include the software maker Adobe. World News from the BBC. Police in Britain have arrested 2 Latvian men inside a military base in eastern England after they'd got through a perimeter fence. The men, in their 30s, are being held on suspicion of trespass and entering a prohibited place for a purpose prejudicial to the country. The base is home to intelligence facilities for the US military and NATO. France's Interior Ministry says more than 500 people have been arrested in the latest student demonstrations across the country demanding better conditions in high schools. Earlier, riot police used water cannon and tear gas to try to disperse tens of thousands of people in the Place de la Bastille in central Paris. Hugh Schofield is in Paris.
3: These people aren't kept in custody. They're people who are detained, questioned and then let go, facing possible fines, I suppose, afterwards. How many of these people arrested are lycéens from the lycée. How many of them people who attach themselves to the protest is a big question, but most of them are young people, and this is very much a young people versus the police kind of conflict. And it's not going away. At the Bastille, as I speak, we're at the end of a big rally, and it's at the ends of these rallies that you get the trouble.
0: Hugh Schofield reporting. Norway's main telecoms operator, Telenor, says mobile phone services are back running normally after the network experienced serious problems for a couple of hours. The fault caused some calls to fail, including to emergency numbers. It also saw the suspension of all rail services across Norway. Trains are now running, but Norwegians are being warned of delays and cancellations. Israeli officials have given an award to the creators of a film intended to rebut the claims in the award-winning documentary Naza, which examines the killing of civilians in Gaza by Israel's military. The Israeli Prime Minister's office has posted a photo of the makers of the online film called Naza, The Real Story, receiving a certificate of what's described as their contribution to Israeli diplomacy. BBC News.
4: The United States is at war.
5: We knew that we were right in the middle of a very, very long fight. And that fight isn't over now.
4: I'm not talking about Iran or a trade war.
6: We are in this sort of gloves-off, almost Wild West scenario.
4: This is something which doesn't grab as many headlines, but has the power to shape the future of American democracy.
7: We're in a key moment where the U.S. is really descending into ways that they can silence the rights of millions of their citizens.
4: This is a battle over land and borders and the way the United States is being divided up to determine where citizens vote. Specifically, it's about the drawing of electoral maps to favor one party over another in its extremes to skew an election before a vote has ever been cast. What's known as gerrymandering.
8: we've taken the national battlefield and moved it to the right. So I'm, you know, pretty proud of our record that way.
5: We could not sit on our hands. We could not fold. We needed to make sure that we were able to respond accordingly.
4: There's a saying that most wars are won or lost before the first shot is ever fired. Could the same be said for elections? In this November's midterm elections, of the 435 House seats in the U.S. Congress, almost all of them, 92% by some estimates, are considered safe. One side or the other has a clear advantage, no matter who the candidates are or what the political climate is. And while gerrymandering doesn't explain all of this, demographics, regional preferences, and culture play their part, it is a big piece. And now, that 92% figure may be rising as both parties try to leave nothing to chance. Welcome to The Documentary from the BBC World Service. I'm the BBC's North America correspondent, Anthony Zerker, and this is America's gerrymandering arms race. This episode contains some outdated racial language. Let me just roll out my United States map here. It's big. Individual states are larger than some countries. So for elections to the 435-seat House of Representatives, it's carved into smaller blocks, districts. Each one votes for a single candidate.
6: They're drawn so that within the state, the population is equal.
4: Benjamin Schneer is an associate professor of public policy at the Harvard Kennedy School.
6: And so that could mean the actual geographic size of the districts varies, right, depending on the density of the population. But if you were to count up the number of people in the districts, it's going to be the same.
4: It's long been the norm that every 10 years after the census, these lines are redrawn by state legislators, politicians, or in some places, independent committees. It's a normal piece of political admin called redistricting.
6: Now, in redistricting, you know, many other things can happen, right? How the districts are drawn has a really large impact on who wins elections, just depending on the partisanship of the voters in the district. And so a big thing that often the people who are drawing the districts are taking into account is what are the political implications of how the districts are drawn? Will it advantage one party or another?
4: And that's where we get into what's called gerrymandering, this idea of taking into consideration politics when drawing the maps.
6: The term gerrymandering harkens all the way back to a former governor of Massachusetts, Elbridge Gerry, who presided over the drawing of a really non-compact district. And there's a famous news report about this calling the district Elbridge Gerry's salamander because the district looked like a salamander. And ultimately, people combined those into this term of gerrymandering.
4: Now you might be picturing the U.S. carved up into neat squares. But looking at my map now, these districts can be much more contorted. Here's one in Illinois, the 13th congressional district. It looks like a jagged serpent curling up diagonally along the map, across seven different counties spanning city and farmland, making it a safe, democratic seat.
6: The practice of drawing districts for political gain has been going on as far back as you can go in the United States. What I think is interesting is, you know, the moment we're in right now is seeing some of those sort of most aggressive and most intense examples of partisan gerrymandering that I'm aware of.
4: In most states, it's whichever party has control of the state legislature that gets to decide how electoral maps are drawn and redrawn, with a final approval from the governor. And it's becoming easier than ever to draw maps that benefit one side over another.
6: Voters in the United States are relatively polarized. So that makes how they behave more predictable. And then with the computing and data that is available now, you can construct really finely tuned districts to achieve these various partisan ends, right? And so it is easier to, on a short timeline, draw districts that you can be pretty confident will perform in a particular way to advantage a party.
4: In 2017, when most of the political world was focused on the start of Donald Trump's first term in office, two opposing organizations that would come to shape the future of elections were formed.
5: My name is John Bisignano. I'm the president of the National Democratic Redistricting Committee. And it was essentially founded in order to combat Republican gerrymandering, which had really plagued the country, especially during the second half of the Obama administration.
4: They say their mission is to end gerrymandering for good. John's counterpart on the opposing side, the National Republican Redistricting Trust, is Adam Kincaid.
8: Our job is to support Republican map drawing efforts. When NRRT started in 17, we were kind of in the midst of a whole legal fight nationally. Yeah, Democrats were in the middle of their pseudo-blue strategy, for lack of a better term, where they would go in, they would flip a state Supreme Court, then they would sue and try to get a map redrawn.
4: Adam uses this term, sue to blue, quite a lot. I'll admit, I'd never heard it before, and it doesn't seem to have been an official strategy. But at times, it was effective. Democrats were able to, with court help, redraw maps in places like Pennsylvania, Virginia, and North Carolina. John denies that Democrats in the 2010s improperly used the courts to try to redraw maps in their favor.
5: You know what court cases don't find success? It's court cases against things that are not illegal. And what we saw was Republicans continually take illegal measures, then get sued and complain about getting sued.
8: They can gaslight people all they want to into saying that they were doing this for, you know, noble reasons or whatever else. But the reality is they were suing for more Democrat seats.
4: That's a recurring theme in this story, both sides blaming each other. They were just fighting back against something the other side started. And come the 2020 census, both Adam and John rolled up their sleeves and got on with supporting their parties in the regular redistricting process. But then, only 5 years later, something unusual happened. Professor of Public Policy Ben Schneer.
6: This started in 2025 when President Trump essentially identified Texas as a state where it was possible to add Republican seats by redrawing the congressional map.
9: Just a very simple redrawing, we pick up 5 seats. But we have a couple of other states where we'll pick up seats also.
6: And so he put out a call to the governor of Texas and the state legislature of Texas, calling for them to redraw their maps mid-decade.
4: Not just after the census at the start of a decade, but right in the middle of it. It was a pretty unprecedented move, perfectly legal, but one that in true Donald Trump fashion upended political norms. Perhaps with an eye on the upcoming midterms and the odds of Republicans losing control of the House growing, Trump wanted 5 more seats from the state of Texas. He was entitled to them, he said. So he asked Texan legislators to redraw the electoral lines so that areas that currently have Democratic representatives would reliably turn Republican red. Adam Kincaid, the Republicans' top map drawer, was already on it.
8: Going into 2025, there were some folks in Texas saying, you know, now's the time we should be redrawing these maps. We should be going on offense.
4: 5 seats. It might not sound like much, but it could make all the difference. A 5-seat swing to the opposition party any time in the past 5 years would have flipped control of the House. And the party that controls the House controls the levers of federal spending. It controls the chamber's investigatory power. It controls committees that can issue subpoenas and hold public hearings. When the nation is as closely divided as it is today, every seat counts.
8: What we did is we created 3 to 5 new pickup opportunities in Texas.
4: Texas Democrats fought back in a months-long standoff that went to the courts.
8: I ended up having to go to El Paso to testify on behalf of the maps and, you know, defend them and explain what I had done and how I did them.
4: Part of the challenge was about the racial makeup of the new districts. Were the maps intentionally drawn to give minority voters less power to elect their chosen representative? Race has often been a central part of partisan redistricting disputes. But in Texas, Republican Adam Kincaid defended the new maps, saying they were drawn with political intent only.
8: The motivation was partisan. The data used was partisan. The impact was that it may be harder for Democrats to win seats, but, you know, everyone can still vote in Texas.
4: It went all the way to the U.S. Supreme Court, which ruled that Texas could use the new Republican-leaning congressional map in the upcoming elections. Watching from the Democrat side was John Bisignano.
5: We did quickly turn to California. and a number of other states, but California had a governor in Gavin Newsom that was very enthusiastic about fighting back.
4: But California was different. Unlike Texas, it had a voter-approved independent redistricting commission, so citizens, not politicians, drew the maps. It's something John Bisignano has campaigned for, until now.
5: Look, our long-term perspective in this country remains that fair redistricting is critical to the future of this democracy. We want no partisan gerrymandering in this country, but until Republicans allow for all parties to play by the same set of rules, we're going to have to do what needs to be done in states like California and beyond.
4: Governor Newsom was proposing something radical, quickly amending California's state constitution to allow for a new map, this time drawn by politicians, favoring the Democrats, potentially by 5 seats. He put it to a vote and won.
5: I mean, we saw millions of voters show up to an election that even wasn't on the books 3 months before that because they were so scared of what Donald Trump was trying to do across this country, and California wanted to fight back.
4: Republican groups and Trump's Department of Justice sued. Litigation is ongoing, but the Supreme Court says California can use the new map for the midterms in November. So, for those keeping track, by this point, Republicans have gerrymandered up to 5 new seats in Texas, and California has potentially 5 new Democrat seats, pretty much even. Then, something game-changing happened.
5: We had fought to about a push, and then Calais did change everything.
4: Louisiana v. Calais, a court case that would transform one of the most important civil rights laws in U.S. history.
7: This moment that we're in right now in the United States is so important because the Voting Rights Act has been gutted.
4: Carol Anderson, a professor of African American Studies and History at Emory University in Atlanta, says that this case has unraveled a law that was designed to put an end to America's long history of racial discrimination.
7: Section 2 of the Voting Rights Act dealt with discriminatory actions, and that's where the gerrymandering piece comes in. It puts these Black voters in districts that are so conservative, so white conservatives, puts them in a district where their votes won't count. It won't have the same power. And so we have had a virtually consistent ruling by the U.S. Supreme Court that when you're systematically diluting the Black vote, when you're systematically drawing the line so that Black people don't have the opportunity to choose their own representative, the Voting Rights Act stopped that mess. But the Calais decision basically said, go for it.
4: In Louisiana, the state where the case was first brought, Black people make up about a third of the electorate. And the question the courts were trying to settle was how many congressional districts in the state needed to be majority Black to prevent discriminatory vote dilution. After some legal back and forth, Louisiana drew a map with 2 so-called majority-minority districts instead of 1. That meant that, consistent with the population of Louisiana, 1/3 of the state's districts were majority Black. And in 2024, they elected 2 Black Democratic politicians to Congress. But the battle didn't stop there. Democrat John Bisignano.
5: 11 white voters, I believe they describe themselves as non-Black voters, went to a court and said they were being racially gerrymandered against because Black voters in the state of Louisiana, for the first time in history, had the ability for themselves to be heard.
4: Republican Adam Kincaid.
8: My view is that we should not be using race data when we're drawing lots. It doesn't make sense to me that we would have districts that are, you know, segregating voters on race. And that's what we were doing.
5: And this trickled all the way up to the U.S. Supreme Court, at which time Justice Alito took the pen and wrote just an egregiously offensive decision that will, you know, go down as one of the worst decisions out of this court's history.
4: They ruled in favor of the non-Black group, which included lead plaintiff Philip Calais, and in the process tightened the definitions in the Voting Rights Act, making it much more difficult to successfully challenge maps that dilute the voting power of racial minorities.
7: And that led Louisiana to basically eliminate that second majority minority district and basically dilute the Black vote, putting Black people in a sea of white conservatives.
8: Calais, you know, in my view, sets us forward on a path toward having race blind redistricting, which is what we should have.
4: The Supreme Court opinion held that vast social change had occurred in America and that they had made great strides in ending entrenched racial discrimination. In short, the United States in 2026 is not the same as the U.S. in 1965.
7: The narrative that racism is no longer alive and well in America is a fairy tale.
10: So what the conservatives, the Republicans, were arguing was that they weren't dividing up these districts to dilute the black vote. They were doing it to maximize Republican advantage, essentially dilute the Democratic vote.
7: So the problem with that is that the Republican Party is over 80% white. And so race and parties basically become synonymous. They almost become interchangeable.
4: Despite a slight shift in recent years, 83% of black voters lean towards the Democratic Party.
7: And so it is a way to basically cover racial gerrymandering with the partisan fig leaf. And so it basically says that, oh, all we're doing is we're making sure that Republicans can have more power. No, you're making sure that African Americans don't have power.
4: Republican map drawer Adam Kincaid points to the recently redrawn Texas districts, where in several instances, Hispanic Republicans are running to replace Hispanic Democrats.
8: You're assuming that getting rid of a Democrat seat means getting rid of a minority member of Congress. I don't think that has to be the case at all. I think that Republicans are very capable and able to nominate whatever racial makeup or gender makeup they end up nominating. That's fine. You know, I personally just want more Republicans in Congress.
4: But in reality, current estimates are that six black lawmakers across the South will likely lose their seats after the post-Calais line redrawing. Ben Schneer of the Harvard Kennedy School.
6: There was this cascade effect. And so some of the states that followed were states like Florida, Tennessee, Alabama, Missouri, Virginia,
4: Utah, North Carolina. Some had their new maps blocked by the courts. And now, less than a month out from the midterm elections, there are still ongoing legal battles and map confusion. The war is far from over. But are the changes enough to tilt November's outcome?
6: Ultimately, with all these other states, most of which advantage Republicans, I think you could imagine that it'll add, you know, six or seven seats or something, you know, somewhere in that range that maybe the Republican Party would not have won otherwise.
4: Adam Kincaid, the chief Republican map drawer, is more ambitious.
8: I'm proud of what we accomplished over the course of the cycle. We've moved the map about nine seats to the right.
10: I mean, nine seats. Do you think that's going to make a difference in the midterms?
8: Look, these are nine seats that were Democrat held beforehand. If we pick up two or three or four or five or six or all nine of them, it's more seats than we would have had out of those districts before this whole redistricting thing. So either way, we have moved the ball forward, and that's what the job of redistricting is. Redistricting is construction, not sales. You know, our job is to build the battlefield, and then campaigns are run, and you see who's elected and not elected.
6: If you look at election forecasts, if you look at the prediction markets, the consensus view is that while the Republican effort to gerrymander has swung things in their direction, there's been an even bigger effect, which is the swing towards Democrats in the polls due to the unpopularity of the Trump presidency and issues like inflation and a war in Iran. And so many of the polls predict that the swing towards Democrats will be bigger than the swing towards Republicans due to gerrymandering.
4: That's what Democrat John Bisignano is hoping for.
5: The scorecard remains to be seen, but I feel pretty confident the Democrats are going to do quite well. Democrats are going to win the House of Representatives this year.
4: Are we in a world now where this is just going to be an ongoing thing? Practically every year, we're going to see states step in and start redrawing their maps and tweaking to reflect whatever the population changes are or whatever the partisan balance in the state legislatures are?
6: I wouldn't be surprised if we do see continued mid-decade redistricting, like what you've just described, over the next few years.
8: It's the world we've been living in. If you go back, I'm not sure we've gone a cycle in the United States with the same congressional map nationally into the 2000s, maybe into the 90s. And so I expect that maps will change again in 27 and 28, and they'll change again in 29 and 30, because that's just the nature of where we are in this.
10: Despite the Democrats' own mid-decade redrawing of maps, John Bisignano from the National Democratic Redistricting Committee maintains they want a national ban on this sort of politics and a move to independent map drawing.
5: It's going to cast an extraordinarily long shadow until we ban partisan gerrymandering.
8: Taking politics out of redistricting is like taking salt out of the ocean. It's just not something you're going to be able to do. Yeah, these redistricting commissions, they tend to be filled with independents who are left-leaning, and the maps almost universally tend to favor the left.
5: I mean, not for nothing, but we have created desalination plants. We can take salt water out of ocean water. Like, for me, I think it's a very concrete and real thing. Like, we can put a person on the moon, but we can't figure out what states are gerrymandered and what aren't. That's insane. Like, well, of course we can. Of course we can put forward a map that's representative and reasonable.
10: Putting a man on the moon may seem easy compared to passing a national gerrymandering ban, however. In general, Republicans remain in steadfast opposition. And even if Democrats do surge to a congressional majority in November, they'd still have to overcome Donald Trump's opposition and his veto power. Surmount that obstacle, and there's the Supreme Court with its conservative majority that could undercut any effort with a swipe of a pen, like they did the Voting Rights Act provisions. Most Americans say they don't like gerrymandering and tend to vote to ban it when states put it on the ballot. But it never ranks among their top issues of concern. And unless something dramatic happens to change that, people like Adam and John will continue to work behind the scenes, fighting over every line drawn on the legislative map. And now that the once-a-decade norm has been discarded, it's set to become an ever more important weapon in America's polarized democracy. The documentary was presented by me, Anthony Zerker. The producer was Ellie House.
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11: A decade ago, sleeper trains in Europe were on the decline.
12: We're on the point where this whole thing may die out.
11: But renewed interest has led to restored routes and innovative cabin design.
13: We gave a new image to the night train. 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
17: A lot of mathematicians are just now beginning to wake up. You know, when ChatGPT came out, it was roundly mocked by mathematicians at being terrible at mathematics. But then to see it go from that to where it is now is stuff that you would expect a serious researcher to have produced.
16: What does this mean for the future of mathematics? Inside Science, after the news.
0: BBC News with Moira Alderson. Ukraine's President Volodymyr Zelensky has promised that his country will respond to a deadly Russian strike on two buses in the eastern city of Kramatorsk, which killed 30 people. Mr. Zelensky urged world leaders to react harshly to what he called a wave of Russian escalation. US prosecutors have filed additional charges against the former Venezuelan President Nicolas Maduro and his wife Celia Flores. The new accusations, which they deny, relate to the alleged torture of people detained by his regime, including American citizens. Violent protests have broken out in parts of South Africa over illegal immigration. Police dispersed protesters who stormed a refugee centre where hundreds of asylum seekers had gathered. The US Vice President J.D. Vance says the tech giant Microsoft is among companies that have been suspended from a key visa program that allows skilled foreign workers to get permanent resident status in America. Mr. Vance accused Microsoft of abusing the program by using what he called foreign indentured servants. Norway's main telecoms operator, Telenor, says mobile phone services are back running normally after the network experienced serious problems for a couple of hours. The fault caused some calls to fail, including to emergency numbers. It also saw the suspension of all rail services across Norway. The World Trade Organization has sharply raised its forecast for growth in global trade in goods this year to 3.9%, up from 1.9% in March. The biggest contributor is a surge in spending by companies on artificial intelligence. And the French education minister says 3,000 substitute teachers will be deployed to help in high schools as the authorities try to quell ongoing nationwide student protests. Edouard Geoffrey told French television that the teachers would be sent to schools from Friday onwards. BBC News.
16: Hello, welcome to Inside Science from the BBC World Service with me, Tom Whipple. On Wednesday morning, the world's mathematicians arrived into work. They poured themselves a cup of black coffee. They wiped the blackboard clean. They sat down in the common room and started another day thinking about theorems. Then they learnt that half of those theorems-ish had just been apparently solved. This week there was a mathaclysm, quite possibly the biggest day in the 10,000-year history of maths. On Inside Science this week, we're looking at that, but we're also celebrating human achievement too. It's Nobel Week. From mice with blue lights in their brain to massive ice cubes with blue lights underground, what do you need to know? Someone who likes maths, but maybe, I presume, not mice, is Caroline Steele. Caroline has been looking through the other science news. What have you got for us?
18: Well, did you know that this week is World Space Week?
16: I did not.
18: Well, it is, and I've got some space news for you.
16: Excellent, excellent. There's always space news, and I'm always excited to hear it. But first of all, let's do some maths news. Now, in 2023, ChatGPT arrived and the mathematicians laughed. Give it a simple sum and it would get it wrong. It was less mathematically skilled than my spaniel Wellington. Then, this week, overnight, OpenAI dropped hundreds of mathematical papers on the internet. Decades of maths progress overnight. PhDs of work done in hours.
19: My name is Yanghui He, and I am a mathematician here at the London Institute for Mathematical Sciences. I suppose I see this coming, but it is still surprising to me how fast this has come. So within about 9 years or so, I've now finally see the point where LLMs are doing very, very serious mathematics.
20: My name is Sophie McLean, and I am a final year maths PhD student at King's College London. One of the things that I love most about maths is the humanity and the need to know the answers and the love of the puzzles and working together to find a solution. And all of these things are lost. This isn't to say that AI is an entirely bad thing for maths, but I think it will get rid of some of the things that matter to me most about maths.
16: What does all this mean? Well, as we heard, some mathmos are feeling apocalyptic. Others, though, are dazzled by the possibilities. We spoke to Kevin Buzzard, Professor of Pure Mathematics at Imperial College London.
17: I'm an expert in number theory. I don't know all of mathematics, but about 30 of these papers were in algebraic number theory. And of those, you know, about 6 or 7 of them look quite impressive. On the other hand, I would say those papers were really theorems that it wouldn't have surprised me if a human had come along and said they could do it. But the vast majority of what's happening here is stuff that you would expect a serious researcher to have produced. A lot of mathematicians are just now beginning to wake up to AI, but some people in the field have been watching it, you know, for the last 5 years. You know, when ChatGPT came out, it was roundly mocked by mathematicians at being terrible at mathematics. It couldn't multiply together 4-digit numbers reliably. And we just happen to be at the point now where it's sort of zooming past us. The real question is, what's going to happen in a year's time? Because you have to understand these machines are going to get better and better and better. At some point, things will start to tail off, but we don't really know when. So the future looks very interesting for mathematics, I think, right now.
16: Interesting, or if you are one of those decent researchers, or indeed one of those PhD students who might be feeling rather crushed that you've described this work as rather minor, what does this mean?
17: I think that these new tools are going to accelerate the field, just like the computer accelerated parts of mathematics. So these new tools will also accelerate parts of mathematics, but they're certainly not doing everything that humans do right now. Intelligence is not a linear thing, right? We can't say I'm more intelligent than you or you're more intelligent than me. It doesn't work like that, right? For example, I'm much better than my daughter at mathematics, but she's much more emotionally intelligent than I am. Intelligence is multidimensional. And these language models, they're just sort of a new dimension of intelligence. When the chaos dies down a bit, I think we'll just understand that we're now able to move faster.
16: What do you think is the human domain that's going to be left, where you can say, I'm applying my AI tool and it's merely solving the Riemann hypothesis, but actually I've got this little bit of mathematical emotional intelligence that means that I'm still valid as a maths researcher?
17: So AI has not proved the Riemann hypothesis, right?
16: Sorry, yeah.
17: We've made some kind of incremental progress towards the Riemann hypothesis. It's just a famous mathematical problem that currently has $1 million attached to its head, that it says something about the zeros of a certain function, the Riemann zeta function. As of yesterday night, we now know a slightly bigger region where there are definitely no zeros of this function. So in some sense, it's incremental progress towards the grand hypothesis, but it's certainly not a proof of the hypothesis. I mean, humans have proved thousands, tens of thousands of theorems, and AI has proved hundreds, right? So, you know, AI is still way behind. It will get better at proving theorems, almost certainly. But where did the Riemann hypothesis come from, right? That was a human came up with the idea that this thing might be true. This was a question, a mathematical conjecture. And right now, AI has not come up with any interesting conjectures. This might change, but it hasn't changed yet. Who knows that the tech companies are currently very interested in doing mathematics because doing mathematics is currently giving them big wins because it's making their models better at all sorts of things. But when those big wins stop, they'll start training on other things, right? And maybe we'll find that they won't keep getting better and better. And so maybe they won't get to the point where they start making profound conjecture. Conjectures are, you know, they're like lighthouses telling us where to go and what to avoid. And they're explaining where the future of mathematics is. And at the minute, humans are still driving that story.
16: Can you give me a sense of the atmosphere in the maths common room at Imperial at the moment or on the maths WhatsApp chats?
17: So it's really wildly different. I mean, mathematics is going to change. And so some people's reaction to this change, they're going to lose the thing they love. It's going to be very different. And so some people grieve. There's this theory that there are 5 stages of grief. You can absolutely pinpoint on every stage you'd see people who are in denial. They just want the companies to go away. They think that AI should not be doing mathematics at all. You see angry people. You see bargaining people. You see the people that are telling the tech companies what they should be doing. And you certainly see very sad people who are just sort of confused about where they fit into things. Because unlike me, I think that these new tools are coming along. They're going to accelerate mathematics, and this is going to be great. And in a couple of years' time, I can completely envisage the best teams being sort of human-computer teams working together. But other people just think it's not going to be like that. The computers will just dominate us on all axes, and there'll be nothing left for humans to do. And especially if you're a young mathematician, if you think that that's where we're going, then you will be depressed.
16: Thanks, Kevin. Now, as promised, we are going to get on to humans doing spectacular things.
1: I got a call and he told me, are you Peter Hegemann? And I said, no, I'm Georg Nagel. Oh, sorry.
16: So it was that Monday morning of Nobel Week began with a wrong number call to Professor Georg Nagel of Würzburg University, Germany. Luckily, it turned out that he had, after all, won the Nobel too, sharing the prize in physiology or medicine with Peter Hegemann and his colleague Karl Deisseroff. Then we were on to Tuesday, when physicist Francis Hulzen also had his life changed by a phone call. He barely had time to get in the champagne before Wednesday came, and it was the turn of the chemists, Henri Cargon and Kenzo Suai, for discovering why life isn't symmetrical. So what's been going on? Here is your Nobel debrief. Kit Chapman, chemistry writer and a man who's also won a very distinguished prize. He was winner last week of the Royal Society Trivedi Book Prize. He's with me. And so given you're here, Kit, should we start with the chemists? Did you see this one coming?
21: I didn't. And this one's quite controversial, but not for the science. The science is fantastic. So we're looking at chirality in life. And that's really easy to understand. So if you get your hands out, so you've got your left hand, you've got your right hand, you can't rotate your right hand over your left without flipping it. It's a mirror image. And life doesn't behave that way. All of your proteins are made left-handed. So how does life order out those molecules? When you're doing chemical reactions, usually you get 50-50. Well, this work has looked at how you can make sure every reaction, every time, is always producing the right type of handedness. And they've figured out how life does it.
16: You tee this up by saying this is very controversial. What's the controversial bit?
21: There's two elements to the controversy. The first is that two people have won the Nobel Prize. The Nobel Prize allows up to three. And a lot of chemists would have suspected, if we're looking at chirality, Donna Blackman is going to get a nod. So Donna Blackman is considered pretty much the doyen of this area. The other reason it's controversial is we've kind of done it before. So in 2001, we had chirality as a Nobel Prize. Barry Sharp, this was one of the people who won. He's actually won two Nobel Prizes now. He's a bit, you know, gone off and won one for CH activation. And we had one in 2021 as well. So we've done chirality now three times, the Nobel Prize.
16: Look, let's move on to physics. Caroline, physics is your thing, and this is a great prize, isn't it?
2: It's such a good one. Francis Hausen, so he's a researcher who basically turned a giant block of ice in the South Pole into a neutrino detector, which is just such a cool experiment.
16: Do giant for us. How giant is giant?
2: I think it's a kilometre cubed, so pretty big, not like an ice cube you might find in your drink. And it's called Ice Cube, which is also very sort of on brand for physicists. Just say it how it is. It's an ice cube. So neutrinos are these tiny subatomic particles. They were first posited by Wolfgang Pauli back in 1930 when he famously said, "I've done a terrible thing. I've postulated a particle that can't be detected, but Ice Cube has detected neutrinos." So they come from stars and other cosmic events. They hurtle through space. They arrive on Earth. And they're much more common than you might think. In fact, there are trillions passing through your hand every second.
16: But they just pass through and do nothing.
2: They just pass through. Yeah, they basically really don't interact with matter much, which is why they're so incredibly hard to detect. So Hausen came up with this sort of bizarre way to detect them. It was quite sort of controversial when he came up with the idea. A lot of people thought it would be a waste of time and money. But when Ice Cube was switched on, it, you know, almost instantly detected a neutrino back in 2013. And my favourite fact about these detectors is that they're all facing downwards into the Earth, because they're not looking for neutrinos that have passed through the ice. They're looking for neutrinos that have gone through basically the North Pole, gone through the entire Earth and come out the other end at the South Pole. So this ice cube is basically using the Earth as a way of getting rid of noise from other particles that would sort of disappear as they pass through the entire of planet Earth.
16: Look, what I like about this prize, and I think this leads into the next one, is it is really practical. It's a prize for a tool. Mm. I think the last one I can think of like this is CRISPR, when for the genetic engineering tool. But the next one is for a tool as well. Let's hear what optogenetics is from Georg Nagel.
1: Optogenetics is the manipulation of a cell or a complete animal by illuminating it with the correct wavelengths. So, for example, in our case, it was the blue light. In red light, it would not respond, but with blue light, it responds. And you can do this only via genetically modifying this cell or animal or plants.
16: He's left off his bit very modestly there, which is he found these proteins that respond instantly, essentially, to light. They were found on alga. He helped characterise them, and then they will send an electric signal, and it basically turns cells into light-responding cells.
2: I think it has really important practical applications. So I think the researchers have said, you know, there might be potential to use this tool in the future to help people who have lost their sight in a specific way regain some of their vision, which would be a really exciting practical application for it.
16: And there's another one of this. And I mean, this always happens with Nobels. But Kit, you alluded in the first one to Donna Blackman not getting the Nobel. For this, I think that the name that's missed off, and there's always a name, but Ed Boyden is someone who was one of those sort of fateful second authors on papers who hasn't. But this is a broader problem with the Nobels, isn't it?
21: It is. I mean, the way that the Nobels were structured, initially Alfred Nobel wanted it to be the best research of the year, and they've become kind of a lifetime achievement award. The other problem you've got is it's very much dependent on the Swedish Academy of Sciences and who is actually on the judging panel. And of course, they take in every suggestion, you know, people who have won the Nobel Prize can write in and say who they think should be nominated. And they try and be as fair-minded as possible. They're all fantastic and capable scientists. But you're going to have a natural leaning to areas that you're interested in. But this year, I think this bit, it's a pretty good mix this year, actually.
16: Fabulous. Look, well, thank you very much, Kit. And if people want to know more about chemistry, do read the other prize winner from this month, the Royal Society Trevely Book Prize, The Age of Alchemy by Kit Chapman. And I'm not even just saying this, it is absolutely fabulous. You're listening to Inside Science from the BBC World Service. Tell us what science you think we should be investigating. Our email address is insidescience@bbc.co.uk. Now, Caroline, there's been a death this week, but a wonderful lady to celebrate. In 2016, President Obama reflected on the moon landings, on the delicate, dangerous task of putting humans on the moon, of the split-second timing, and all the things that could have gone wrong. And then he gave former MIT programmer the Presidential Medal of Freedom. He said, "Our astronauts didn't have much time, but thankfully they had Margaret Hamilton." Hamilton led the programming team for the Apollo missions, and she was a pioneer in every sense of the word. Before we get to chatting about her legacy, we've got a clip of her talking about the sense of responsibility she felt. This is with Kevin Fong on 13 Minutes to the Moon.
3: A person's life was at stake. The astronauts' lives were at stake. And that's when I began to worry about everything working together and what the astronaut might do by mistake, what would happen as a result of hooking up the wrong radar, the radar in the wrong position, could affect the software. How do you let him know it when he's busy doing his stuff and he doesn't even notice that there's a problem? So it became a mission.
16: Caroline, I mean, she did an extraordinary job.
2: Unbelievable. Yeah, an incredible woman and, you know, carried a lot of responsibility, as you said, and I think you can really hear it in her voice in that clip there. And it did all sort of come to a head. There was a hairy moment. So in 1969, minutes before Apollo 11 was set to touch down, an onboard computer alarm sounded, indicating that there's an emergency, which I can't imagine what that must have been like for the astronauts on board. But basically, Hamilton's software was able to compensate for this hardware failure, and the mission was able to continue rather than having to abort. I tried to have a bit of a look into the engineering behind it. It seems that she kind of specialised and, in a way, pioneered priority-driven software, which is where you basically shut down anything that's unnecessary so that you can prioritise the absolutely essential parts, in this case, to land on the moon. And it all happened. I mean, largely thanks to her. There's a really famous photo of her stood next to her
16: code. Piled-up code.
2: Yes, a pile of code. And, oh, my gosh. I mean, it's basically like imagine stacking maybe 15 really fat books on top of each other, and the code reaches as high as she is tall.
16: And just briefly, because we have to say, I mean, I'd rather sort of just concentrate on the thing she did, which was incredible, but you can't leave aside the context, which is she was a woman leading a bunch of programmers in the 60s.
2: Yes, and I think she was, you know, she was one of the first women employed by NASA entirely. I think she was the only woman working in this area at MIT at the time. You know, it must have been a big deal. And if you think about it, there will have been a lot of additional hurdles she had to overcome to get there. So, I imagine she was an absolutely incredible scientist and an incredible person as well.
16: Well, look, staying with space.
2: Yes.
16: News keeps happening in space.
2: News keeps happening in space. And it's World Space Week, which I can't believe you didn't know.
16: No, I will go home and remedy it and put out the bunting.
2: I think World Space Week's origins are quite sweet. So they sort of, it's always between the 4th and 10th of October. The 4th of October 1957 was Sputnik's launch. 10th of October 1967 was the Outer Space Treaty coming into effect. So that is what we're sort of celebrating. Fittingly, there's been some exciting space news published in Nature Astronomy this week. So astronomers have found a planet, probably, hopefully, found a planet born from the ashes of a dead star. And that dead star is now slowly eating the planet.
16: Oh, goodness. So it's like sort of birth, death, cannibalism.
2: Exactly. Yeah. So as a star like our sun reaches the end of its life, usually it swells into a red giant, sheds some of its outer layers, and then you end up with a sort of dense hot core called a white dwarf. And usually we think of this process as being quite destructive for planets. You know, if and when that happens with our sun, it's not going to look good for Earth. But in this case, astronomers think that this discarded material actually came together to make a new world. So that makes it a second generation planet. First generation planets like Earth come from the birth of stars. Second generation planets, this is the first one we've found around a white dwarf, come from the death of planets. And they worked it out using two sort of clever clues. Basically, there are some unusual chemical fingerprints coming from the white dwarf. There's a lot of niobium. Do you know when and where niobium comes from?
16: I do not.
2: I didn't until I was reading about this. Niobium is formed in the death of stars. And that basically suggests that this star is receiving material from a planet that's formed since the star has died, and it's sucking it out of the atmosphere. And then also the brightness pattern of the star. So, yeah, pretty cool because, you know, we often think of the death of a star as kind of the end of a planetary system. But actually, it turns out a star's death could be the start of a new chapter.
16: Rebirth. Thank you, Caroline. And now here's Roland Pease with news of a remarkable way of recording the individual fates of millions of cells in a developing embryo.
7: Yes, think of it as a set of birth certificates issued as new cells are born, but written not on paper, rather on strips of DNA inside each cell. The reason to want this is to track how the single cell of a fertilised egg or zygote proliferates into hundreds of specialised cell types and millions of cells for our different tissues and organs, how they're related and how different paths got chosen. And with the rapid developments in gene editing, says project leader Jay Shendure, the natural language for this record is DNA.
9: DNA is digital, right? So there's four letters, A, G, C, and T, analogous to the characters on a keyboard. And, you know, we call this technology that we use in the paper DNA typewriter. And it works very much like a typewriter. We're punching keys, except, you know, the keystrokes that we're making are being written into DNA. And we're going left to right, right? Which in the parlance of molecular biology, we call 5' to 3'.
7: Those being the labels for the beginning and the end of a piece of DNA. I mean, just give me a sense how this sort of works. And I'm sure it's going to be more complicated than I can really imagine. But in a sense, what you're doing is you're putting into the embryonic cell some kind of DNA that's additional to all the chromosomes that they have, and then some mechanism by which this writing is done?
9: Correct. We're essentially using genome editing. So I imagine you and many of your listeners have heard of CRISPR by now. So we're using a kind of CRISPR technology called prime editing. And the enzyme that does prime editing, we're putting it in to the mouse zygote. And we're also putting in, you know, essentially the paper, we call it tape, that is going to get written to, as well as other bits that allow the editor to write the keystrokes to the tape.
7: As it were, start on page one, then page two, page three, and so on.
9: Exactly. But page one gets split into two pages, right? There's a copy machine in there. That's the cell division. And so maybe you punch a few keys when you're on page one, and then that cell divides. And now you've got, you know, whatever you've written up to that point is passed on to the daughter cells. And then now each of the cells punches a few more keys independently, and then those divide, and so on and so forth. So we're taking advantage of the cell's machinery to kind of copy our records forward as development proceeds.
7: And so this means that each cell has a log that carries its history.
9: Exactly. That's exactly right.
7: I mean, the numbers must be phenomenal because even a small embryo presumably has millions of cells that you're trying to keep track of.
9: Yeah, so we profiled this embryo, and we actually didn't know if the experiment worked until we started looking at the embryo. So we chose a time point when the embryo was big, but not too big.
7: And we should say this is a mouse embryo, not a human one.
9: It's a mouse embryo, and we stopped it around 2 weeks in, and that's when we took a look. And yeah, it's millions of cells. We were able to profile, you know, over a million of those to build a family tree from what we read out there.
7: And the point is that by this stage, the elements of all their organs, their heart, their kidneys, the eyes, the brain, all these different tissue types are already there. And the idea would be to work out how they got to be the way they are.
9: Exactly, right? So at this point, there are hundreds of cell types, right? There's different kinds of heart cell types, different kinds of neurons, blood vessels, etc., hundreds. And we are trying to figure out from these, you know, the typewriter information, we can reconstruct their relationships to one another. And from the resulting tree, we can time, you know, when these cell types emerged and also what their relationships are to one another.
7: I mean, for me, I'm endlessly obsessed by the magic of the way that simple cell at the very beginning of this whole process become a complex organism with millions of cells doing completely different but complementary things. And I guess at the moment, this is a sort of a proof of principle of what you might be able to discover, but you have ambitions to go really deep into those processes.
9: Yeah, I think when the genome was sequenced,

0: So it's miraculous that something that is a small file on your thumb drive can essentially encode the complexity of not just a human, but all of these other species that we see out there in the world. And you know, I do find it miraculous. And yeah, I think even with the data we've generated, this is just kind of the first step along a path. But the nice thing is that, you know, a mouse is a mouse, right? It develops in a certain way. And, you know, we can look at it with this technology or that technology through the lens of lineage, through imaging. But there's one underlying reality that we're trying to capture, you know, analogous to blind men, you know, feeling an elephant from different angles. And I think we're approaching the point where really trying to put all this information together and come up with a real description of how it works from single cell to free living organism running around is on the horizon. And I'm very grateful to be around for that phase.
1: Jay Shendure's DNA typewriter was just published in Science, and Jay led the project at the University of Washington and the Seattle Hub for Synthetic Biology.
2: Thank you very much, Roland. And that's all we've got time for. You've been listening to BBC Inside Science with me, Tom Whipple. See you the other side of the mathpocalypse. It's goodbye from me and goodbye from Caroline.
3: Goodbye.
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5: According to the World Sleep Society, a third of the planet isn't getting good sleep. I'm Sean Allsop, and I'm exploring why so many of us struggle.
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7: I'm Tanya Beckett. As the world becomes more uncertain, middle power countries such as Canada, caught between the superpowers, are looking for new ways to make their voices heard. We're asking, can middle powers reshape the world?
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8: Welcome to NewsHour from the World Service of the BBC. This is Owen Bennett-Jones, and today, Russia uses glide bombs to kill over 30 people on buses in the eastern Ukrainian city of Kramatorsk. We hear from a man living there.
9: I was about to take it in 2 days. I was going to visit a market, taking this bus. So it could happen 2 days later, and I could be on that bus.
8: Anne Carson wins the Nobel Prize for Literature. We'll have some of her poetry.
10: Some fathers hate to read but love to take the family on trips. Some children hate trips but love to read. Funny how often these find themselves passengers in the same automobile.
8: We'll be hearing about new legal charges against the ousted Venezuelan president, Nicolas Maduro. And what can a 194-year-old tortoise tell us about living a long life? But first of all, let's get the news.
11: BBC News with Moira Alderson. Ukraine's President Volodymyr Zelensky has promised that his country will respond to a deadly Russian strike on two buses in the eastern city of Kramatorsk. Ukrainian officials say 30 people died in the attack and another 20 were wounded. Dan Johnson has this report.
12: Footage from Kramatorsk shows paramedics trying to save casualties from the burned wreckage of the two minibuses. They were hit by a glide bomb, a rudimentary weapon made by adding wings to an old Soviet bomb so that it can reach targets further into Ukraine. The regional head of government for Donetsk said some of the bodies couldn't yet be identified because of the severity of the attack. He said civilian transport was being deliberately targeted to maximise casualties and that he could no longer risk the lives of passengers or drivers, and so bus services in Kramatorsk and nearby Slovyansk have been suspended.
11: The US Vice President J.D. Vance says the tech giant Microsoft is among companies that have been suspended from a key visa programme that allows skilled foreign workers to get permanent resident status in America. Mr. Vance accused Microsoft of abusing the programme by laying off American workers and replacing them with what he called foreign indentured servants. Violent protests have broken out in parts of South Africa over illegal immigration. Cars were set on fire in Soweto and Durban. Shops owned by foreigners were also targeted. Here's Richard Kagoi.
13: A peaceful march in Soweto's Orlando West calling for the closure of small businesses owned by foreigners turned violent.

0: violent after protesters were reportedly shot at, according to residents. 10 vehicles were set ablaze. In Durban, scenes of chaos unfolded as cars were torched and businesses looted. Police say 3 foreign nationals have been arrested for allegedly attacking a protester. Similar demonstrations are reported in Cape Town and the Eastern Cape. Police also dispersed crowds that stormed a refugee centre, where officials are processing new asylum applications following a recent constitutional ruling.
1: US prosecutors have filed additional charges against the former Venezuelan President Nicolas Maduro and his wife Celia Flores. Mr. Maduro and Ms. Flores are already awaiting trial on narco-terrorism charges in New York, to which they've pleaded not guilty. Here's Neda Taufik.
2: This indictment goes into quite a lot of detail in terms of how they used military officials assigned to their protective detail to torture and intimidate anyone viewed as essentially a threat to their illegal narcotics activity, allegedly, or even just seen as disloyal. And that included things like electric shock, strangulation, rape, forced nudity, starvation even. And included in that, Ben, were 3 Americans who the U.S. says were wrongfully detained in Venezuela.
1: BBC News. The French education minister says 3,000 substitute teachers will be deployed to help in high schools as the authorities try to quell ongoing nationwide student protests. It follows talks he's held with student leaders who want greater investment in schools. There have been more than 500 arrests in the latest protests on Thursday. The day has seen clashes between police and demonstrators. The Great Mosque of Aleppo in Syria has been reopened to worshippers after many years of restoration due to damage sustained during the civil war. The ancient mosque was near the centre of fighting between pro-Assad and rebel forces for control of Aleppo. Its minaret was reduced to rubble in 2013. The Great Mosque was first built during the Umayyad Caliphate in the 8th century, although the area had already been sacred to early Christians. Norway's main telecoms operator, Telenor, says mobile phone services are back running normally after the network experienced serious problems for a couple of hours. The fault caused some calls to fail, including to emergency numbers. It also saw the suspension of all rail services across Norway. Trains are now running, but Norwegians are being warned of delays and cancellations. The Canadian poet, essayist and translator Anne Carson has won the 2026 Nobel Prize in Literature. The 76-year-old lives in Iceland and is reported to have responded to the award with surprise. Colin Patterson reports.
3: For once, the winner was one of the pre-ceremony favourites. The writer, who is 76, combines poetry and prose, with one of her best-known works, 1998's Autobiography of Red, reworking a Greek poem about Hercules into a gay coming-of-age story. The Academy said she had been chosen for her bold and inventive oeuvre that, in playful dialogue with the classical tradition, has created new forms for contemporary literature.
1: Colin Patterson reporting, BBC News.
4: Hello and welcome to NewsHour from the World Service of the BBC. We're live from London. This is Owen Bennett-Jones. According to the Washington-based Institute for the Study of War, Russian forces lost control of almost 300 square kilometres of Ukrainian territory between March and September this year. And in the month of September alone, suffered a staggering 46,000 casualties. But the Russians can also hit back, both with incremental territorial gains of their own, and most recently with an attack on the city of Kramatorsk, not far from the front lines. A glide bomb is reported to have killed at least 30 people travelling by bus through the city. Well, NewsHour's James Menendez spoke to Maxim Hudushku, who lives in Kramatorsk.
5: It's the greatest tragedy and the worst incident during all these years of the full-scale invasion in Kramatorsk. 30 people in one day, in one strike, and 18 people have been injured, and probably many of them will not survive. Kramatorsk has been suffering for all these years of the full-scale invasion, but when I say the worst, I mean in terms of victims in one day. And my God, the day isn't over yet, but I hope that's it for today at least.
6: Yeah, have the number of Russian attacks in and around Kramatorsk, have those increased in recent days and weeks? Have you noticed that's increased?
5: Yes, it has increased drastically. Well, we've been under attacks for all this time, but since the early August until now, the number of attacks has increased, really increased.
6: I mean, the governor of Donetsk, I mean, he's suspending all public transport because of these attacks on the buses. I mean, that presumably means that people are going to struggle to get around, even if they did want to go out.
5: Yes, the people will struggle because officially it's around 34,000 people staying in Kramatorsk. Well, it was said like 2 weeks ago, about 34,000 people. And people have to get around somehow. And how they're going to do it now when the transport is stopped, I have no idea. The city community is big, and without transport, it will be kind of disastrous for people as well.
6: Have many people in the past months and years, I mean, have many people left Kramatorsk?
5: Before the full-scale invasion, we had like 200,000 people. So 34,000 now. And about a year ago, they said it was like 80,000 people.
6: Right,
5: so you can see you can compare the numbers.
6: But the point is, I mean, these are just roads in the city, civilian areas. There's no military target there.
5: Well, Kramatorsk is still a city, so it's not a military base anyway.
6: Yeah.
5: And people, those are just people. Well, to put it straight, I'm taking this bus as well. I was about to take it in 2 days. I was going to visit a market, taking this bus. You see, so it could happen 2 days later, and I could be on that bus. So like this.
6: Which is very scary. I mean, have you thought about leaving the city at all?
5: Oh, well, I have some thoughts about it, but, well, it's a long story, but leaving a home for Ukrainians is a very, very difficult thing because having one's home, having one's own home for Ukrainians is very important for life, for Ukrainians' nature, and even for psychic health. And when people leave, they mostly become kind of homeless. That's why people stay, and I'm staying as long, and I'm going to stay, planning to stay as long as I can.
6: Are you worried about the winter? People are talking about Russia continuing to intensify its attacks during the winter.
5: I heard a joke a few days ago, general winter. The general winter will be the problem. In the apartment building I live, so many windows broken, and yesterday I got to know that the apartment building will not be heated in the winter.
6: Gosh.
5: So that's pretty awful.
4: Does sound very difficult. That's Maxim Hodushku in Kramatorsk speaking to James Menendez. Well, I've been speaking with Ivana Klimpush-Sinzadze, a Ukrainian MP for the European Solidarity Party, former Vice Prime Minister for European and Euro-Atlantic integration. I asked her whether the authorities actually want to reduce the population of Kramatorsk.
7: We are trying to evacuate children, and we are suggesting the families with children, and we are suggesting that those families do leave the cities that are close to the front line. Not necessarily everyone is listening in, and not necessarily everyone is ready to do that. You know, you are reporting about this awful war crime that has happened, that was carried out by Russians in Kramatorsk. But yesterday we also had another awful thing that happened in Priluke in Chernihiv region, where the ballistic missile hit a residential building where 22 people were killed, 55 were wounded, and among those killed were 5 children. So this genocide and this absolute terror is happening across the country, not only in the cities and towns that are close to the front line, but the Russian terrorists are trying to turn the whole country into a front line.
4: But is it a Russian objective to get people to leave these places so that they are easier to conquer?
7: I think Russian objective is says they cannot move the front, they move in the front the way they would like to see it happening. They are trying to depopulate the cities, the towns, and it's not only about conquering them, but also with regard to breaking the will of the people to resist to this pressure that they are spreading all over the country.
4: What is Ukraine's plan to hit back?
7: Well, it would be difficult for me to tell you like what is the authorities' plan, but my feeling is that even the latest sociology shows that people do understand that whatever comes with occupation is much, much worse than even this very demanding and very, very challenging time that we live in under the bombardments every single day and under the air raid alerts and destruction and killing. And so, therefore, people are ready to withhold this pressure and ready to fight back. But that requires additional remobilization, both internally in terms of resources, in terms of economic capacity, military capacity, and people's capacity, but also with regard to reactions that are needed from our partners. I think everybody seems to be getting used to this war, which is not that much anymore on the front pages of the Western media. And I think we have to reinstall that understanding that this evil is going to spread further if it's not stopped in Ukraine.
4: Yeah, you're talking about a poll that found that 62% of Ukrainians are ready to endure the war. But we just heard there, no windows, no heating. I mean, is this the worst winter?
7: Well, the previous winter was extremely, extremely difficult. Also on the top of all the hazards that we had to experience, it was also minus 20 Celsius, so over a couple of months, and that's unusually cold winter for Ukraine. So I think that we are getting into very difficult one, definitely not easier than the previous one.
4: Okay.
7: And we hope that we will withhold this one as well.
4: And that was Ivana Klimpush-Sinzadze, a Ukrainian Member of Parliament. I also have been speaking with Dr. Jenny Mathers from the Department of International Politics at Aberystwyth University. I asked her whether these enormous attacks mean Russia is gaining the upper hand in the conflict.
8: Well, not necessarily. I think what we've seen over the past really year and a half or so has been that Russian advances in terms of territory that they're taking from Ukraine has really slowed. The pace of advance has really slowed for Russia. They're still advancing, but it's a snail's pace, and they're paying a very high human cost for it. Whereas the Ukrainians over the past several months have launched a very effective counteroffensive move where they're beginning to take territory back from the Russians and really put a lot of pressure on the Russians.
4: It is surprising that territory is still changing hands because the defences are very, very strong on both sides, aren't they?
8: They are. And I think what we're seeing now is the development or the evolution of strategy, tactics and technology together with, the Ukrainians in this instance really developing sort of layers of technology and equipment and layers of tactics that they can use to try and overcome some of the advantages that Russia has had in terms of its sort of drone surveillance and the real sort of intense way that the Russian forces have put pressure on the Ukrainians. So it's a constantly evolving war. It's not, right to say that it's all a stalemate and everything is stagnant because there's developments all the time, really.
4: But what are the layers of technology? You're saying the Ukrainians are using layers of technology. What do you mean?
8: So what I mean is that they are using sort of anti-drone sort of measures, technologies, jamming devices to try and reduce the amount of of advantage that the Russians have from using their drones. They are also using sort of robots to take away the mines, to do demining in certain areas so that the Ukrainians can actually advance. The Ukrainians using their own drones to drop equipment behind the lines with explosives to sort of disorient the Russians and create damage, and then using more traditional sort of armored vehicles to attack them from the front, while also cutting off a lot of their logistics lines so that the Russians are being starved of sort of ammunition and as well as food and water. So it's a layered kind of an approach, which has been, you know, very successful over the past few months.
4: We hear about Ukrainian press gangs, you know, finding young men in the cities, getting them to fight. Is a lack of personnel an issue?
8: It is an issue, and it has been. I mean, even though there's a lot of support among Ukrainian society, as we've heard, for, you know, continuing the war and you know, maintaining that resistance, you know, at an individual level, a lot of young men and older men are not necessarily happy to volunteer. It's dangerous, obviously. It's difficult. And so, yes, the tactics that the Ministry of Defense in Ukraine has been using to recruit more people have been controversial. But also, I think the Ukrainians have been trying to use technology to overcome some of these issues. For example, you know, using robotics, making more use of drones and so on, trying to, where they can, supplement, augment, or even replace humans as much as possible.
4: Really?
8: to remove the number of people that they need to use.
4: Really? That works, does it? They just need fewer people?
8: Well, I think I think they could use more people, definitely. Mm. But they're trying to deal with a shortage, you know, that they have to sort of live with. But yes, it compensates to some extent.
4: And that was Dr. Jenny Mathers from Aberystwyth University in West Wales. Coming up, the school children in the Scottish Highlands who got to radio the International Space Station as it passed overhead.
9: This is Isabella. Do astronauts get space sick like getting Carl sick? Over.
10: Isabella, great question. We typically get sick at the start of the missions as we adapt to microgravity. So it's like a couple of days of basically being car sick. Over.
4: That's coming up in around 30 minutes' time. Just some headlines now. President Zelensky has warned Russia that Ukraine will respond to a deadly attack on civilians in the eastern city of Kramatorsk that left 30 dead. And US prosecutors have filed new charges against the deposed Venezuelan president Nicolas Maduro and his wife. You're listening to the World Service of the BBC.

0: Well, as we've just been hearing, US prosecutors have filed more charges against the former Venezuelan president and his wife, and the new accusations, which are denied, relate to alleged torture of people detained by the Maduro regime, including Americans. Given that not much has been heard about Maduro in recent weeks and months, not much is known about what's happening to him in prison. He was seized in January this year, and that ended up with the installation of his former ally, Delcy Rodriguez. Well, the BBC's Nada Tofik is covering this for us. So just first of all, on today's hearings, what did we discover that they're now facing in these additional charges?
1: Yeah, well, along with facing conspiracy to of narco-terrorism, they are alleging that the Maduros oversaw a system of repression that relied, among other things, on torture. And they used military officials assigned there to their protective detail to intimidate anyone that they viewed as disloyal or a threat to them. And that included, several other members of the military, allegedly. And at one point, Maduro also knew about threatening one man's child as a form of psychological torture. And this indictment also includes allegations related to torture of three U.S. citizens who are not named. And it's pretty gruesome details. I mean, one of them, one American, is alleged to have been punched, electrocuted, have noxious liquid was poured over his face, allegedly, that caused him to vomit, and they forced him to eat his own vomit. Others faced similar, treatment with the electrocution, one suffering permanent eye injury and another having a gun in his mouth and being told to say goodbye to everyone he knows. So this indictment, of course, adds more serious allegations. The Maduros have denied that, and they say they look forward to fighting for their innocence in court. But they're also saying that because they were heads of state, that they have immunity. And so that is an argument that's been put to the judge, and the judge has yet to decide on that.
0: Mm-hmm. It's very graphic evidence. Is it clear where it comes from?
1: Well, they are saying, prosecutors, that they have cooperating witnesses who were in the room in some cases, who will be testifying in court. So it seems that they are very confident of their evidence. I was in the hearing today, which was more focused on a bail hearing for the former First Lady Celia Flores. She was denied bail, but the judge said that he had been living with this case since 2020, when the first indictment actually came out. And he said that he believes the government's evidence is strong. So it was interesting to hear that from the judge. And, you know, I've been speaking with others who allege that they were tortured by the Venezuelan government, including a former Marine, Matthew Jones Heath. He said that he's been contacted by prosecutors to potentially come and give evidence in a trial as well.
0: In the course of the bail request, which was turned down, what did we discover about the prison conditions?
1: Well, Celia Flores is no longer kind of in solitary confinement. She is now with the general prison population of women. It is a large number of women still there in the cell with her. And so she has said that because of some medical complications, she wants to go to a private facility. Now, the judge said that even though there are reports that she lost, 25 pounds, that she lost two teeth, that to her, she appeared in a similar condition, despite bruises from when she was arraigned after that, dramatic raid that captured her. So from the judge's perspective, he didn't think she needed to be removed.
0: Thank you very much indeed. That was the BBC's Nada Tofik there on that case. Now, in America, a documentary shot more than 50 years ago, but not finally assembled until very recently, is touted as a possible Oscar contender. It's called Once Upon a Time in Harlem, and captures a four-hour cocktail party from 1972, attended by leading figures of the Harlem Renaissance, one of the most consequential black intellectual and artistic movements in the US in the 20th century. It's just been screened at the New York Film Festival, and Tom Brook has this report.
2: Something remarkable happened in this Upper West Side New York townhouse belonging to jazz legend Duke Ellington in August 1972. Living luminaries, the men and women who created the Harlem Renaissance, the defining black cultural and artistic movement of the 1920s and 30s, gathered for a cocktail party at the request of filmmaker William Greaves. In the tradition of observational cinema, Greaves filmed them as they reminisced, laughed, and argued with one another.
3: I'm calling him an artist, period.
2: Greaves died before he assembled the footage, but his son David and granddaughter Liani have labored to bring it together as a documentary called Once Upon a Time in Harlem.
4: For the first time, we were aware of so many creative people who were black.
2: The documentary may have an unusual genesis, shot in 1972, but not finally assembled until recently. But David Greaves believes they have created the film his father had in mind.
5: That's what my father had wanted. He'd wanted to bring these people together, who were intellectual giants, if you were artistic giants, bring them into one space. He knew that if he had all of those very fascinating people in one space, He then had four cameras to capture them.
2: Among those featured in the film are Aaron Douglas, a prominent artist of the Harlem Renaissance, and Anna Bonton, a leading poet and novelist from the period, and Regina Andrews, whose apartment served as a Harlem literary salon. She recalls the excitement of the times.
6: It was just the joy of living and creating together. There were so many of the evenings when these creative writers would share the very first moment of their success with us. You can see how these nights were many. And they made for many happy evenings for me.
2: In a way, you could call Once Upon a Time in Harlem a period film. After all, it was shot inside Duke Ellington's townhouse here in New York in 1972. But those involved in making the film believe it has great contemporary relevance because it brings into the foreground significant black voices at a time when many black Americans feel their history and culture is under threat and being sidelined.
7: That period set the pace for art and culture in our country. And so it's important that people see it, they understand it. It is not some niche kind of thing that is just about black history or black people. It is about American culture. It is part of the American experience. And so it's very, very important for people to see it and understand it.
8: This idea that the Harlem Renaissance was just a flash in the pan is false.
2: David Greaves hopes the film will serve as a permanent reminder of the history of the Harlem Renaissance.
5: The film says, no, this will not be erased. This is a hard copy. You know, you can use your AI and delete this. You can scrape, you know, names off of buildings. But this hard copy will remain. And I think that's important, that it cannot be erased.
4: There are those of us.
2: More than anything else, perhaps, this well-crafted film serves as an intimate time capsule that places you right inside that 1972 party, which brought together some of the most significant figures of the Harlem Renaissance.
0: And that's our Man at the Movies, Tom Brooke, with that report from New York. It's on show Once Upon a Time in Harlem at a festival there. Also this weekend at the London Film Festival. So getting a good push before those Oscars, perhaps. 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
6: Coming up on NewsHour over the next half an hour, the new Nobel Laureate for Literature was announced today. It is Canadian poet and classicist Anne Carson. We'll find out more about her. How come a tortoise on Centralina has lived to 194? And the Scottish school children who got to speak to astronauts on the space station. Lots to come. First of all, let's have a summary of the latest world news.
7: BBC News with Moira Alderson. Ukraine's President Volodymyr Zelensky has warned that his country will respond to a deadly Russian strike on two buses in the eastern city of Kramatorsk, which killed 30 people. Mr. Zelensky urged world leaders to react harshly to what he called a wave of Russian escalation. The US Vice President J.D. Vance says Microsoft is among companies that have been suspended from a key visa program that allows skilled foreign workers to get permanent resident status in America. Mr. Vance accused Microsoft of abusing the program by using what he called foreign indentured servants. US prosecutors have filed additional charges against the former Venezuelan president Nicolas Maduro and his wife Celia Flores. The new accusations, which they deny, relate to the alleged torture of people detained by his regime, including American citizens. Violent protests have broken out in parts of South Africa over illegal immigration. Cars were set on fire in Soweto and Durban, where shops owned by foreigners were also reportedly targeted. Similar demonstrations were reported in Cape Town and the Eastern Cape. Norway's main telecoms operator, Telenor, says mobile phone services are running again after the network experienced serious problems. A fault caused some calls to fail, including to the emergency numbers. It also saw the suspension of all rail services across Norway. The French education minister says 3,000 substitute teachers will be deployed to help in high schools as the authorities try to quell continuing nationwide student protests. Edouard Geoffrey told French television that the teachers would be sent to schools from Friday. And police in Britain have arrested two Latvian men inside a military base in eastern England after they'd got through a perimeter fence. The base at Molesworth in Cambridgeshire is home to intelligence facilities for the US military and NATO. BBC News.
6: Welcome back to NewsHour. You would think that when the British authorities were taking action against a member of the UK royal family, everyone involved would take great care not to make mistakes. Well, a British judge today said the police were improperly given search powers for property owned by the then Prince Andrew, now Andrew Mountbatten Windsor. It seems the wrong legislation was used to grant the warrants. The search concerned allegations that Andrew had made confidential documents available to Jeffrey Epstein. It might just be a technical victory for the former prince, because the material found in the search could possibly still be used by the police, because had the right legislation been used, it would have been legal. The BBC's Helena Wilkinson was in court earlier. Is the former prince still under investigation?
8: He is still under investigation. We've had a statement this afternoon from Thames Valley Police, as well as a hearing in the High Court hearing this afternoon as well. But they have said in a statement that the investigation into misconduct in public office, you'll recall that is what Andrew Mountbatten Windsor was arrested for in February of this year, he was released under investigation. The investigation does continue, Thames Valley Police says, but there is, of course, this ongoing legal battle. We know from what we heard this afternoon is that the search warrants were unlawful, Thames Valley Police accepting that, but there's going to be further hearings that will take place next year in terms of the items that were seized by the police during those searches on two of his properties. That has still got to be determined by a judge, and Thames Valley Police have made an application to keep hold of them under a different provision. Andrew Mountbatten Windsor will be opposing that, but that while that continues, the investigation, Thames Valley Police says, will go on.
6: Yeah, and were you there today? I mean, how much public interest is there still in the former prince?
8: Oh, there's a huge amount of interest in this case. We actually came to court and there were a big number of journalists who attended the hearing today. In fact, there was an overflow courtroom at the High Court, given the interest in this case.
6: Buckingham Palace, and representing the rest of the royal family, said that they were not going to be paying for this legal action, which must be costing, because lawyers at this level are very, very expensive. And I mean, people have been saying that the former Prince Andrew Mountbatten Windsor is short of money, but this must be costing a lot.
8: Yes, I mean, we know that the former prince does get some money from the king's private allowance or balance, if you like, but it has been made clear to Andrew Mountbatten Windsor that that money is not to be used for a judicial review. We don't know how he is paying for this judicial review, this legal challenge that he's taking on here at the High Court. But yes, as you say, it's costly business to instruct barristers to appear at a number of different hearings at such a level.
6: The Canadian poet and essayist Anne Carson has won this year's Nobel Prize for Literature. She is a poet and classicist and noted performer of her own work, who encourages audience participation. Here she is reciting her poem, Short Talk on Reading, back in 2014.
9: Some fathers hate to read but love to take the family on trips. Some children hate trips but love to read. Funny how often these find themselves passengers in the same automobile. I glimpsed the stupendous clear-cut shoulders of the Rockies from between paragraphs of Madame Bovary. Cloud shadows roved languidly across her huge rock throat, traced her fur flanks. And since those days, I do not look at hair on female flesh without thinking,
6: deciduous. There we are, getting the audience to participate there, the word at the end, deciduous, if you didn't quite catch it. Well, she has been living in Iceland for many years, and admirably, the Icelandic national broadcaster tracked her down on a windy hillside today, RUV, and got an interview and asked her for her reaction to winning the Nobel Prize.
10: Crazy. I think they're all crazy. Well, you know, it's crazy.
11: Did you know beforehand, or when did you receive the news yourself?
10: Just now. I mean, yeah, right now.
11: You were on a call with the people from the Nobel Committee?
10: Yes.
11: What was the conversation like?
10: Same as this, rather halting. they have, the usual questions, and I have no answers.
11: Do you feel that this sort of impacts appreciation for your work? Or?
10: No, not really. I don't understand how people hear things or read things. I just hope that they like them, and maybe they do, maybe they did this time, but it's a bit of a mystery to me.
11: Do you think this in any way changes your readership?
10: Well, I guess the publisher hopes so. That's, I don't know. Yeah, it will. I'll get a sticker on the front of my book saying.
11: It's been a while, I believe, since poets won the Nobel Prize. Do you have a comment on the role of poetry in this sort of this world?
10: No. I guess not. I think it's probably more useful than prose right now because it's faster and everybody's in a hurry. So basically, I think it's good because it's brief, except Homer. Homer's not brief.
6: Anne Carson, well known for not greatly enjoying being interviewed. Not long ago, she was asked what her favourite book published this year was, and she replied, I don't know, the books I read were published in 500 BC. Well, A.E. Stallings is another poet, translator and classicist. Also, she is the current Oxford Professor of Poetry. So, Anne Carson, worthy winner?
12: I think so. I think she would be on the top of my list of people that I would recommend. I know that a lot of people are very excited about this win.
6: Yeah, well, tell us a bit about her, because she lives in Iceland. I don't know if all the time, but a lot of the time.
12: Yeah, I think some of the time she's in Iceland. I think she was in Iceland when she got the news about the prize. She's a Canadian poet, but I think lives in the U.S. She comes out of classics. She's a classicist by training, and she's a translator, and she's a poet. So she does all of these different aspects of literature, but in a way that the poetry is very scholarly, the scholarship is very lyrical, the translations are very dramatic. So she has this genre blurring knack.
6: Yeah, well, tell us a bit about that, because so she, when she's translating a Greek text, let's say an ancient Greek text, she's been quite sort of liberal with the translation. So she's putting in her own creativity into it. Would that be right?
12: Well, no, not for Sappho, for instance. She did a translation of the fragments of Sappho, If Not Winter. And those are very, very literal. I mean, mm-hmm. She is just taking the Greek words, but there's a lot of space around them because they are fragments. So she'll present something like celery, delicate ankle bones, gold cups as a poem. And it sounds like an imagistic poem by H.D. This is obviously not what Sappho wrote, but it's what we have. So she does that very literally, but then she might translate the Antigone of Sophocles and add an entire new character. So she adds a character, Nick, into Antigone, and he's the Nick of time. She has a quite wide range of maybe very literal translations that at the same time end up making it seem strange and novel and doing quite radical acts of reinterpretation.
6: It's quite interesting just watching her on YouTube, seeing some of the, you know, when she's been on YouTube. And she's, you know, she's quite funny, isn't she? And she's quite sort of droll, very dry.
12: She's very funny. She's very witty. And, you know, she has a lot of charisma. I think some of the poems on the page when you're reading them, I mean, you do get that sense of irony and so forth. But I've seen her do poetry readings in Greece where, you know, poetry readings are quite official, formal affairs. And getting the audience involved in a call and response and people throwing their arms in the air and everyone laughing. So, you know, she has this kind of zany side. But at the same time, she's, you know, she is a serious classicist and she is a serious scholar as well.
6: You, as a professor of poetry, must be pleased that a poet has got it.
12: Oh, the poets are thrilled. They are over the moon. I mean, it is the Nobel Prize of Literature. People sometimes forget that because the poets are always rooting for a poet. So the poets are pretty thrilled right now.
6: I was just hearing that you were chatting to someone who's helping arrange this interview, and you said that one of her books is The Beauty of the Husband.
12: Yes, that's actually my favorite of her poetry books. It's hard to explain. It's sort of maybe autofiction poetry, although I think it's not entirely autobiographical about the sort of breakup of this marriage, but it's done in these little poems and it is riveting. It reads like a novel. This is the only poetry book of mine that my husband has stolen because he started to read it and he couldn't put it down. I mean, you don't often get that with a book of poetry.
6: How to get husbands to read poetry. A.E. Stalling, Professor of Poetry at Oxford University, talking about Anne Carson. Nearly a year since the ceasefire between Israel and Hamas, most of Gaza remains destroyed. No reconstruction has begun because of a deadlock over a peace deal between the two sides. Israel says it won't withdraw from Gaza until Hamas genuinely disarms. Hamas says it won't hand over weapons until Israel stops all form of aggression. Well, despite the ceasefire over the last year, Israel has launched strikes in Gaza almost every day that it says are targeting Hamas and other groups. More than 1,400 people have been killed, according to Gaza's Hamas-run health ministry, whose figures are considered reliable by the UN, taking the overall death toll since October 2023 to more than 74,000. This was all triggered by the Hamas attack on Israel, in which 1,200 people were killed. Well, Israel blocks international journalists from going to Gaza, and so with the help of journalists there, the BBC's Yagita Lamai sent this report from Jerusalem.
13: A grieving 13-year-old, Ez, describes how his mother, Fida Al-Tuta, was killed in her tent while she was combing his sister's hair. "Get down, my children," my mother shouted, Ez recalls. "She was so kind and generous. What did she do wrong? My little brother keeps asking for her." Outside their tent, Fida's brother Ibrahim points to the holes made by a volley of bullets he says were fired by Israeli forces.
14: "There was gunfire coming from the sky, from quadcopters, from tanks, from military vehicles, and it was directed at unarmed civilians."
13: Israel says it has no record of the incident. It now occupies just under two-thirds of Gaza. The rest is still controlled by Hamas. The group whose actions triggered this round of violence continues to maintain a tight grip on Gaza, clamping down on dissent, and it's still recruiting fighters. More than 2 million Gazans are squeezed into a small area, living amidst rubble and dust. Tented cities have come up. In some areas, they literally touch the coastline.
15: "For now, I'm living in a tent."
13: Over a video call, architect Amal Abadla showed us where she lives.
15: "That is my tent. It's not really protected. I feel very scared because when the wind is so strong, our tent sometimes, you know, get destroyed and damaged."
13: Amal once lived in a comfortable flat. Now she's raising her boys, Muhammad and Noah, in a tent. Amal's husband, who wasn't in Gaza when the war started, has in 3 years not been able to get in and even meet their youngest child.
15: "It really breaks my heart to take care of our two boys alone. It's not easy. I have no one to help me fill the water, buy food, set a shelter, displace from a place to another. So it's a huge responsibility."
13: Aid and commercial goods cannot flow freely into Gaza because of strict Israeli controls and the policy of dual use, which means nothing is allowed into Gaza which Israel believes could be used to make weapons. Israel says it does allow in medical equipment, but inside Gaza's hospitals, critical services, including those required to save newborn babies, are severely hindered by shortages.
16: "In this incubator, we have two babies. Yesterday, one of them deteriorated quite significantly, needed intubation. We had to resuscitate this baby right next to the other baby, which is inappropriate."
13: Asiya Hanan is a British neonatal doctor working at Nasser Hospital.
16: "Across the last 2 weeks, I have seen very severe cases and multiple deaths, which is extremely unfortunate. One of the main issues which are leading to some of these deaths and illnesses is a lack of resources. There is significant overcrowding on the unit. They are constantly working at overcapacity with multiple babies in single incubators when each one is for one baby only."
13: Suffering has only changed form in Gaza from extreme anguish to chronic pain. And until the deadlock between Israel and Hamas over a peace deal breaks, there is little chance of a genuine way forward. Gaza remains frozen in ruins.
6: And that was Yagita Lamai. She's actually in Jerusalem and relying on people who are in Gaza to help her compile that report. Just a chance to remind you that if you ever miss an edition of the programme or just can't catch one at the time it goes out on air, you can always listen to the podcast. So it goes out twice a day. It's uploaded twice a day. every day of the year. And so if you need an injection of international news, comment, context and all that, the BBC NewsHour podcast.

0: We'll rejoin NewsHour after we tell you what's still to come on the BBC World Service. In 10 minutes, the inquiry is finding out if middle powers can reshape the world.
1: Mark Carney ends up talking about middle powers at a time when he takes on the helm of the government of Canada, when Canada is facing an adversarial relationship with the United States.
0: That's followed by The Food Chain, this week the science behind our appetites.
2: If you're really, really full, suddenly broccoli ain't gonna cut it. 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
3: How has student, national and social media reported on the investigation into an alleged rape at Cornell University?
4: We examine the ethical challenges facing newsrooms across the US when reporting on the case and how social media has shaped the story.
0: Now it's back to NewsHour. Here's Owen Bennett-Jones.
5: And a reminder of the main news this hour. President Zelensky has warned Russia that Ukraine will respond to a deadly attack on civilians in the eastern city of Kramatorsk that left 30 dead. And Ukrainian MP Ivana Klimpush-Zinsadze told us that Russia was trying to make up for poor progress on the battlefield by attempting to undermine the morale of Ukrainians.
6: Yesterday we also had another awful thing that happened in Priluke in Chernihiv region, where the ballistic missile hit a residential building where 22 people were killed, 55 were wounded, and among those killed were 5 children. So this genocide and this absolute terror is happening across the country, not only in the cities and towns that are close to the front line. The Russian terrorists are trying to turn the whole country into a front line.
5: The fact that tortoises live so long prompts the obvious question: how do they do that? And might their capacity for old age be bottled, as it were, for use by others? And when you get into it, it turns out that some tortoises live longer than others. There's one on the remote Atlantic island of St Helena, once home to Napoleon, which is now 194 years old. In other words, outlasting the expected lifespan for that type of tortoise by about a century. So scientists have been studying this long-lived specimen. Stephen Clark is the senior author of a paper on this. I asked him, first of all, how can you tell if a tortoise is 194 years old?
7: Oh, that's a good question. There was a photograph that was taken back in 1882.
5: Wow.
7: That we've been able to validate.
5: Seriously?
7: Yeah, and in that photograph, he was fully grown. So we've been able to estimate his hatch date based on that.
5: I see. I thought you were going to tell me it was like a tree with rings, but it isn't like that. It's just very lucky that you got the evidence in this case.
7: Yeah, we're very lucky in that regard, because if we didn't have the photograph, we wouldn't be able to really place his age for sure. Mm.
5: Okay, and you've examined this tortoise's genetic code. What did you find?
7: We found the normal culprits that we expected. He had lots of mutations and genes and pathways involved in aging. But the thing that was kind of most surprising for us is it looks like he's kept his mitochondria, the organelles in the cells that produce energy. He's kept those really young. They're comparable to a 5-year-old tortoise that we compared him to.
5: So he's got brilliant mitochondria. And those are the cells that have enabled him to live long. So they just haven't degenerated. Is that what you're saying?
7: That's right. When you look at the rest of his genes, they look very old. But when you look at the mitochondrial genes, they're very pristine and very similar to the 5-year-old tortoise we compared him to.
5: So why would that happen?
7: Well, that's the million-dollar question, right? So that's part of the next step. We're going to figure out why this happened. Exactly. You know, can we replicate it in humans especially? But yeah, that's the next step, trying to figure out why.
5: Are you aware of any other sort of experiment that has discovered that an aged animal, or including humans, has got well-preserved mitochondria?
7: Well, no, but we've noticed over time in humans that mitochondrial dysfunction happens. But we didn't know the mechanism, how it deteriorates. And so this at least shows us in an initial case that he kept his genes very orderly, and that's what allowed his mitochondria to function still at a very youthful state.
5: But I think you're saying that in humans, you've noticed a degeneration in mitochondria when people get older. Is that it?
7: That's right. That's right. There's a decline in function of the mitochondria with age in humans.
5: And so, good luck to the tortoise, of course, but the hope will be that this could help humans live longer. Is that the idea?
7: That's right. So the next part of our nonprofit is to look for targets to go after, and in this case, go after the mitochondria and see if we can make human mitochondria, you know, younger in this case.
5: And that was Stephen Clark. Earlier today, the International Space Station was directly over the town of Wick in the very north of Scotland, and for the 10 minutes that it was within radio range, children between the ages of 5 and 12 were able to ask questions directly of Joshua Kutrick, an astronaut living and working aboard the space station, as it hurtled at 7,500 miles an hour, 250 miles above their heads. And here's some of their conversation.
8: This is Rory. Which one thing do movies always get wrong about space? Over.
9: Good question, Rory. I would say how easy everything is. Nothing up here is easy. Everything is hard, even brushing your teeth. And they gloss over a lot of the small points. Good question.
10: This is Florence. How does the food taste in space compare to here on Earth? Over.
9: Florence, because the microgravity affects your sinuses, everything tastes a little bit different. Sometimes good, sometimes bad. For me, I love coffee on planet Earth, but up here it tastes a little bit different. Doesn't taste quite like coffee to me, and that's causing me to not drink so much. Good question, over.
11: This is Fergus. What experiment were you most excited to work on? Over.
9: I'm working on a lot of experiments that are designed to enable astronauts to live in space for longer periods of time. So someday, maybe on the moon for, say, a year. But we have a lot of science we have to figure out first, and that's some of what we're working on up here that I enjoy. Over.
12: This is Isabella. Do astronauts get space sick like getting car sick? Over.
9: Isabella, great question. We typically get sick at the start of the missions as we adapt to microgravity. So it's like a couple of days of basically being car sick. Over.
5: There we are, some budding interviewers from Wick in northern Scotland. Well, all this was organised by Chris Aitken, the computer science teacher and project lead at Wick High School. He spoke to the BBC earlier.
13: Do you know what? It was just the most incredible experience. For all the kids that were involved directly with asking the questions, to everyone else that was involved in the lead up to the project, everyone was so excited for it to happen. And when Josh's voice first came through the radio after Jacob gave the call to establish the contact, you could see the room just light up. Everyone was just so excited to hear his voice.
14: OK, now there's a couple of things that are unusual about this. One is that you're in far north in the UK, and for the International Space Station to be within radio range is very unusual.
13: Yeah, it's in the sky. It's just much lower in the horizon for us than it is for the rest of the UK. So for us, it's only about 26 degrees on a good pass to the south of us above the horizon, which means that we get less time talking to the astronauts. So it was always going to be quite a technical challenge.
14: And the significance as well of the radio, because I think, as I understand it, this began because of your amateur radio club.
13: Yeah, so I started the Wick High School Amateur Radio Club around about 3 years ago with the goal of allowing pupils access to experiences that they might not have even thought about. Amateur radio has always been at the cutting edge of technology. Quite often we are the first groups of people to try out new experimental technologies. That's why we call everything involved with amateur radio is classed as an experiment. Even talking to Josh today, is classed as still as an amateur radio experiment, because we never quite know how things are going to go, but the team that were there today were

0: So, you know, the thing is, we had over, I think it was over 100 questions submitted from pupils all across Caithness, and
1: Right.
0: NASA then chose the final 20. They were all exactly as the
1: Okay.
0: kids asked them.
2: Anyway, that was Chris Aitken speaking with Sarah Montague. He's the computer science teacher at Wick High School in the very north of Scotland. And he brings us to an end of this edition of NewsHour. So from Owen Bennett-Jones here in London, over and out.

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Hello and welcome to this week's edition of Green Advocate. My name is Natalie Shea and this program is coming to you from the studios of 2RPH in Sydney. In this week's program, we have an article from Renew magazine about, well, composting, FOGO, what are the options? We'll come to that later in the program, starting though with a piece from the ABC News website, published on the 28th of September, how to maximise your EV's range while spending as little as possible. This is written by Tegan Osborne and it's available online at abc.net.au/news. If you're among the many Australians who have bought an electric vehicle this year, maximising the range of your new ride might be on your mind. EVs have improved greatly in terms of range, but still use more energy during longer freeway-type drives. And while charging an EV is significant,

significantly cheaper than refueling with petrol or diesel, there's still money to be saved by using them more efficiently. Experts say getting the most out of an EV battery isn't that different to getting good value from a tank of fuel, but there are some key differences to be aware of. The one big advantage EVs have is the ability to create their own power via regenerative braking. When an EV goes into slowdown, then it's actually acting as a generator, says Australian Electric Vehicle Association technical convener Michael Day, based in Epping, New South Wales, on Darug country. Regenerative braking can be turned on and off, but he says newer EVs have it turned on by default. You can also take advantage of regenerative braking by practicing one-pedal driving, which actually involves using the brake as little as possible. You just ease on and ease off the accelerator pedal, says Electric Vehicle Council Senior Policy Manager Bjorn Siem, who works in Mianjin, Brisbane. It's a little bit strange to begin with, but once you get used to it, it's brilliant. Mr. Day uses one-pedal braking all the time. Not in an unsafe way. You tend to be able to moderate the momentum of the car better with the throttle and then use the brakes as an emergency stop when you really need to, he says. For new owners, some of the fun of EVs is their get-up-and-go, Mr. Day says. But as with combustion engine cars, avoiding the temptation to make a fast getaway at every set of traffic lights can go a long way to using less battery power and preserving your EV's range. Most electric vehicles can get off the line quite quickly, Mr. Day says, but you don't need to do that. Where you're driving can also affect your EV's range, says RACV motoring editor Terry Martin, who lives in South Gippsland on Gunai Kurnai and Bunurong country. EVs are better suited to stop-start driving in the city, when the car can recover energy through regenerative braking and so forth, he says. When you're out on the freeway driving, they're less efficient. You're sapping a lot of energy from the battery, so your range will diminish more quickly. However, the experts say using your EV's cruise control, autopilot, and/or eco mode can help avoid peaks and dips in acceleration that can drain your battery. If you're running low on charge during a long drive and you're not sure you'll make it to a charger, Mr. Siem says the best thing to do is actually just slow down. Even from 100 kilometres per hour to 90 makes a big difference, he says. If you really need to eke it out, then going down to 70 will actually give you a lot more range. Turning off your aircon and other unnecessary add-ons can help too, but speed is by far the biggest drain, Mr. Siem says. Outside of speed, tyre pressure is probably the biggest drain on EV charge, Mr. Siem says. If tyres are significantly deflated, they will produce a lot of drag. They won't roll as efficiently, so they will use a lot more energy, he says. He recommends keeping them to the manufacturer's recommended pressure and checking them once a month. Mr. Martin says avoiding excess weight and aerodynamic drag can also help. The more you're carrying around, the more energy you're using, he says. Make sure you're not carrying around things that you don't need. He says anything that adds drag, like roof racks, also drains power.
Treating your battery well is another way to help preserve your range in the longer term. Batteries nowadays are pretty capable, so as long as you're sensible, they'll actually last really well, Mr. Day says. Most manufacturers recommend keeping EV batteries at between 20 to 80% capacity, he says, unless you're going on a long trip and need maximum charge. Manufacturers say charge at home on a destination charger because that's a nice, slow, gentle charge. Avoid going too low, avoid going too high, avoid charging too fast if you can, he says. And to power up as cheaply as possible, Mr. Day recommends charging at home using solar power or an electricity plan with cheap rates when you're able to plug in. If you've got a solar system, then that's gold standard, he says. When it's sunny, I'm basically charging. I used to pay $3,000 a year in fuel. With my electric vehicle running almost exclusively off solar, it cost me $100. And that was Tegan Osborne reporting for the ABC News website with how to maximise your EV's range while spending as little as possible. And that article appeared online on the 28th of November.

You're listening to Green Advocate. My name is Natalie Shea. The next article I have for you comes to us from Renew magazine, issue number 176, which is the July to September edition. And this feature article is titled FOGO, Humus, and the Magic in Between. Compost is one of nature's most effective recycling systems. Whether it's created in a backyard worm farm or in a municipal-scale FOGO facility, the process follows the same basic principles. Tom Fox explores how organic waste becomes nutrient-rich compost and how you can replicate the process at home. Compost, organic material, black gold, the rejuvenator of soils, the thing we rely on to live and invariably return to when we pass. Composting has come a long way since we dug holes in the garden, buried kitchen scraps, and let nature take its course. While the basic biological processes remain the same, today's food organics and garden organics, or FOGO, systems operate at a municipal scale, turning thousands of tons of organic waste into valuable compost products each year. While the fundamental processes of pasteurisation and maturation behind modern composting haven't changed dramatically, they have become more efficient and accessible, serving larger communities than ever before. The best part? As resource recovery systems continue to improve, there is now a wealth of opportunities to engage in this beautiful process at home. Whether you have a large backyard, a small garden, or simply an interest in reducing waste, there are composting solutions to suit almost any space and lifestyle. Organics recycling at scale. If you've never considered starting a compost pile, bokashi bin, or worm farm, now's the time. They're relatively inexpensive to set up, and once things are humming along, you've got great access to fantastic fertiliser and soil conditioner, literally on tap in your own backyard. Managing organic waste at home isn't for everyone, however, and that's okay too. Here in Australia, we're fortunate to have some exemplary resource recovery systems operating at a municipal level. The process is essentially the same, whether it's happening in a backyard compost bin or a council-scale facility. Composting relies on the right ingredients combined with heat, moisture, oxygen, and time. At a resource recovery facility, that process typically takes around 12 weeks to transform food and garden waste into nutrient-rich compost. These world-class facilities can take your FOGO, screen it, treat it, and blend it into valuable compost and soil products for landscaping projects. Before you know it, there's a sweet-smelling, earthy and nutrient-rich addition ready for gardens, parks, and revegetation projects. Because the processes at the council and household levels are so similar, what we put in our FOGO collection bins matters. Just like a backyard compost bin or worm farm, FOGO systems can't break down plastics and inorganic materials, that is, things that didn't grow in nature. As such, these items shouldn't be placed in your FOGO bin. So, what can go in? Organic? Inorganic? 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Compostable? Biodegradable? Biodegradable plastic? 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Compostable packaging?
Confused? You're not alone. Fortunately, in my 16 years working in environmental education, we've always come back to a simple tagline that helps determine whether something can go into the FOGO collection service and, by extension, our at-home composting efforts. Things you eat, things that grow, pop them in your FOGO. Think about the following. Dog poo, plastic bags, glass, nappies, plastic containers. Can you eat any of these? Typically not, unless you want to end up in hospital. Do they grow in the garden? Again, not typically. The simple answer is that they don't belong in your FOGO collection or your at-home compost system. Note, dog and pet poo can be composted, but it is recommended that you have a separate, dedicated pet waste compost bin, and the finished product is added to ornamental gardens, not edible gardens. Anything else going into your organics recycling system is costly, slows the composting process, and at worst, increases the risk of chemical leachates entering the soil as these green packaged materials start to break down. Pasteurisation, maturation, and aerobic microbial growth. You may have heard the term pasteurised milk, but did you know the same process applies to composting at a municipal scale? Typically, the pasteurisation process for FOGO involves organic material being placed in large in-vessel tunnels. These tunnels are constantly monitored for aeration, moisture, humidity, and temperature to achieve the optimum cooking or pasteurisation level. These tightly controlled conditions encourage microbial and fungal growth, which is essential to the composting process. Temperatures typically reach around 60 to 65 degrees Celsius, destroying weed seeds, invasive plants, and many pathogens before the next stage of organics recycling begins. The second stage is maturation. Things just get better with time. Fine wine, good cheese, great compost. For industry-sized facilities, the maturation stage can last anywhere from 6 to 8 weeks. It is during this time that humus begins to take shape. Humus, that's H-U-M-U-S, humus, a dark, rich, moist, almost chocolate cake-like material, is a fundamental building block of healthy topsoil. It supplies depleted soils with much-needed nutrients, beneficial microbes, and water retention properties. For best results at a municipal-scale facility, the matured compost is sifted through large trommel screeners to yield a compost blend that is roughly 4 millimetres in size, ready to be added to large-scale landscaping and revegetation projects. Home composting, bringing the resource recovery process to your own backyard. The exciting thing about composting at home is that you're replicating the same process used in large-scale FOGO facilities, just on a much smaller scale. The screening of FOGO material happens right on the kitchen bench by making sure the things you add to your compost bins and worm farms are what we discussed earlier in this article, things you eat, things that grow. You're encouraging the best decomposition rates for your precious resources. Anything else, like plastic containers, plastic bags, and glass, needs to find a home in the general waste
or recycling bins. The pasteurisation and cooking of your organics happens in a sunny but shaded during summer part of your garden, where the contents are placed into a large compost bin, worm farm, or if you're especially handy, a repurposed bathtub. Aeration is simple too. Turn over your compost pile with a corkscrew-shaped tool called a compost aerator once a fortnight. Remember, we want the compost to stay nice and aerobic to support microbial growth. Finally, around 18 to 20 weeks later, you can begin harvesting the microbes and humus that help support healthy topsoil. A 4mm compost screen, reminiscent of panning for gold, and compost is, after all, a kind of black gold, can separate the finer material ready to be added to a seed-raising mix. This screened material can also be added straight to the garden as a soil conditioner and feeder. The larger material left on top of the screener can then be returned to your compost for further maturation. The scale may be different, but the principle remains exactly the same. In much the same way that cars were invented as a way to get somewhere fast, we can still get to our destinations on a bicycle. Organics recycling is much the same. We can repurpose our FOGO material at a large scale for community uptake by those who may not have the capacity or opportunity to recover those precious resources themselves. For those of us who are able to, or simply interested in exploring the natural and ecological processes of decomposition, nothing beats collecting food and garden scraps and adding them to a thriving worm farm just outside your back door. And that article came to us from Renew magazine, issue number 176. It was titled FOGO, Humus and the Magic in Between. And that was Tom Fox exploring how organic waste becomes nutrient-rich compost and how you can replicate the process at home. And staying with Renew magazine for the final segment of our program, reading now from the in-depth section which appears towards the front of each magazine, here's a segment titled Long-Distant Trucks Going Electric Too. Short and medium-distance trucking is easy to electrify, as there are electric trucks that can do such routes on a single charge, but long-distance trucking needs a different approach. Long-distance electric trucking requires either very rapid truck battery charging, such as the megawatt-level charging standard that has been developed for charging larger vehicles quickly, the Megawatt Charging Standard, or MCS, which uses a specially dedicated triangular charge connector capable of transferring up to 3.75 megawatts, or swappable batteries. Here in Australia, not a lot has been done on moving long-distance trucking to electric drivetrains, except for a few notable exceptions, such as the Janus swappable battery system. However, like all things electrification, China is moving quickly, with the world's largest battery manufacturer, CATL, developing a rapid battery swap system, similar to the swap stations that NIO uses on their light passenger vehicles. The CATL system has already been deployed at scale across China. Trucks drive into the swap station, and an automated system swaps out the removable battery modules in just a few minutes, getting the truck back on the road in less time than it would take to put diesel in the tank. But CATL is not stopping at China. They plan to roll out the technology much further,
starting with Europe. Teaming up with UK energy provider Octopus Energy in a joint venture called Swaptopus, CATL will be deploying the first of their mega hubs in the UK in 2027, with more than 30 planned by 2035. Each hub will be capable of servicing thousands of lorries a day. And while operating an electric truck is already cheaper than a diesel equivalent, the plan is to have many spare batteries at each hub, charging them from off-peak electricity to further reduce the cost to truck operators. Even better, that massive energy storage at each hub will be used as virtual power plants to support the grid, adding even more benefit from heavy vehicle electrification. Battery swapping will be a significant part of the future of commercial transport. We have field-proven this technology in China, and we are delighted to bring it to the UK and Europe as part of our joint venture with Octopus, said Dr. Robin Zeng, Chairman and CEO of CATL. So that was an unattributed article titled Long Distance Trucks Going Electric Too, and that was from the in-depth section towards the front of the current edition of Renew magazine. And I think we have time for one more short little piece, this from the upfront section of Renew magazine, EVs preventing premature deaths. We know EVs are just cleaner, but just how much does a transition to EVs benefit the population? A recent study published in Nature Health in May this year found that across 150 Chinese cities, pollution dropped dramatically. PM2.5 particles declined by 23.8%, while carbon monoxide dropped by just over 30%. The end result is an estimated 262,000 fewer premature deaths from air pollution. Air pollution causes around 4 million premature deaths globally each year, with much of that pollution coming from the transport sector. Two pollutants that didn't drop by much were nitrogen dioxide, that's NO2, and coarse particulates, both primarily produced by heavy trucks, which are still largely unelectrified. The study also found that more affluent areas, where uptake of electric transport options was higher, saw the greatest reductions in pollution. Improvements in air quality will continue in China, where BEVs and PHEVs make up over 60% of the automotive market, and similar improvements are likely to be seen wherever transport becomes mostly electrified. So that was a brief unattributed part of the upfront section of the current edition of Renew magazine. That's issue number 176, the July to September edition. And that is all we have time for in this week's edition. My name's Natalie Shea. Thank you so much for your company, and I hope you've enjoyed this week's program. I'll be back again at the same time next week with more Green Advocate, and I hope you can join me again then. Bye for now.

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6: Thank you for making time for Leading the Way Audio. Normally you'd hear the sound biblical teaching of pastor and author, Dr. Michael Youssef. Today, his son, Dr. Jonathan Youssef, will bring trusted sound biblical teaching. I know you'll appreciate his pastoral insights. This message is part of a life-changing Leading the Way teaching series called Enduring Wisdom. In this episode, how the parable of the lost sheep reveals the tender, compassionate heart of God and God's passion to see the lost saved.
7: We continue in our series in Luke's Gospel, chapter 15, verse 1. Now the tax collectors and sinners were all gathering around to hear him. But the Pharisees and the teachers of the law muttered, "This man welcomes sinners and eats with them." Then Jesus told them this parable. Suppose one of you has 100 sheep and loses one of them. Does he not leave the 99 in the open country and go after the lost sheep until he finds it? And when he finds it, he joyfully puts it on his shoulders and goes home. Then he calls his friends and neighbors together and says, "Rejoice with me, I have found my lost sheep." I tell you that in the same way, there will be more rejoicing in heaven over one sinner who repents than over 99 righteous persons who do not need to repent. So at the front here, these are the questions that I ask when I read through a little passage like this. And I start saying, okay, well, tax collectors and sinners at the beginning here, they're important, right? So I want to know more about who are the tax collectors and who are the sinners. What does he mean by this? In the Jewish community, the tax collector was seen as a collaborator with the occupying Romans. They were traitors. And then let's just consider the taxes that they were issuing on people. Here's just a very small snippet. There was a personal income tax. There was a poll tax just for existing. So men between the ages of 14 and 65 were taxed for being alive. Women between the age of 12 and 65. There was a land tax, 1/10 of all grain that was grown, 1/5 of all wine or oil. There was a duty tax, there was a tax on your cart, there was a tax for each wheel on your cart, and there was a tax for each animal that was pulling your cart. There was a tax on all articles bought and sold, there was a tax, import tax, an export tax. A tax collector could set up a booth on the side of a road and make people take off their loads off the cart and then tax them discriminately or indiscriminately. Robbers and murderers were considered in the same category as these people. Not only were they traitors, but they were often extortionists. So they would line their own pockets by taxing higher than whatever the amount was supposed to be. Therefore, because of this, they were kept out of the synagogue. And we see this working out in Luke chapter 18 when you see the prayer of the Pharisee and the publican, or the tax collector, right? They were not allowed into any of the Jewish festivals. They were not allowed into any of the Jewish feasts. When someone became a tax collector, they were in essence and in reality becoming a total outcast. If a Jewish person was walking down the street and a tax collector was walking towards them, that Jewish person was to cross to the other side of the street to avoid them. In fact, the scribes actually had a distance that you had to keep away from the tax collector. I think you get the picture here. The other group associating and drawing near to Jesus is described as sinners. Well, are we not all sinners? So what is this describing? These are the immoral people. They hold occupations that the scribes, again, would hold to be incompatible with keeping God's law. They were sinners who were clearly sinners. And Jesus comes down from heaven to seek and save these lost ones. This is one of Luke's primary thrusts in his gospel account. It's Jesus, the Son of Man, to emphasize his humanity, as opposed to Jesus, the Son of God, to emphasize his divinity. But it is Jesus, the Son of Man, who came to seek and save the lost. He is a seeking God. He is a seeking Messiah. What's amazing about this is that if we were to assume that if the creator of the world was going to come down to his creation, he would want to rescue and save the good people, right? That he would want to look for the righteous ones, that he would want to look for the ones who have done it on their own. But that is not what we see in the Bible. God is drawing to himself those who are lost, those who have no righteousness of their own, those who are not capable of saving themselves, because the reality is that no one can save themselves and no one is righteous. It's a matter of perspective. How do you see yourself? How do you view self and God from your own point of view? What view do you hold to? In Luke chapter 5, when Jesus is calling Matthew, who is a tax collector, and this happens to take place when he has one of those booths on the side of the road where he's just taxing people here and there, and the Pharisees and the scribes grumble at Jesus and his disciples saying, "Why do you eat and drink with tax collectors and sinners?" And Jesus answered them, "Those who are well have no need of a physician, but those who are sick. I have not come to call the righteous, but the sinners to repentance. I have not come to call those who refuse to see the need for a Savior. I have not come to call those who refuse to recognize their inability to keep the law. I have not come to call those who think they are better than others." In fact, in Ezekiel chapter 34, the Lord says, "I will seek the lost, and I will bring back the strayed, and I will bind up the injured, and I will strengthen the weak, and the fat and the strong I will destroy." He says that he himself will do this because in Ezekiel's day, the under-shepherds were unfaithful. They were not taking the word of God and teaching it to the people of God. They were keeping it for themselves and isolating and not doing their duty of what a shepherd does, which is take care of the flock. Just as it is here in Jesus' days, his interaction with these Pharisees. The Pharisees and the scribes were judging everyone under a microscope of laws of their own creation. And then pushing people further and further away from God, making him seem unattainable, unappeasable. And I know that some of you would have grown up in homes that had some of these characteristics, that you were never good enough to earn God's love or God's grace. What a crazy, unbiblical view to hold. The good news is that the shepherd himself comes and he draws in. And he still does that so today by his Spirit. What I love here is that chapter 14 ends in verse 35, chapter 14, verse 35 of Luke. It ends with, "He who has ears to hear, let him hear." And then the very next verse in chapter 15, verse 1, it says, "Now the tax collectors and sinners were all drawing near to hear him." Who is the one that is listening? And who is the one who is deaf? And it is important to point out here that Jesus does not draw the sinner and the tax collector in and say, "There, there, you feel good about your sin now. You carry on, keep going on." No, that idea would have been absolutely eviscerated in the previous section that we looked at. The cost of discipleship says you have to die to yourself. It says you have to die to your sin. Put off that old sinful flesh that can do nothing but sin and put on the new discipleship coat that says, "I am no longer a slave to sin, but I serve Christ and his purposes." And so Jesus teaches this parable. "What man of you, having 100 sheep, if he has lost one of them, does not leave the 99 in the open country and go after the one that is lost until he finds it?" What is interesting is Jesus' use of shepherds and sheep here, because shepherds were yet another group of lowly in society according to the Pharisees and the scribes. And if you're not picking up on it, Pharisees and scribes didn't have a lot of friends except for each other, and even probably barely that. Shepherds were rough people. They were viewed as unclean because they worked with animals. And then shepherds were also working every day. You couldn't just take a day off from shepherding. You had to tend to your flock every single day. And therefore, they were unable to comply with the Pharisees' man-made rules on Sabbath. Because they were in continual violation of those regulations, shepherds were perpetually ceremonially unclean. So for Jesus to ask the scribes and the Pharisees to imagine themselves in the role of a shepherd was insulting. But this was perhaps another way of Jesus to show the Pharisees and the scribes their own contempt and pride. Now, there would have been several shepherds looking after a flock as large as this. If you had 100 sheep, there would have been several shepherds. So one shepherd will go after the lost sheep. And based on the parable, it's the owner of the sheep who goes after the lost and not the under-shepherd. He's not the hired hand. Because the hired hand, it's not a financial loss for him if one of the sheep go missing. The sheep belong to the owner, just as we belong to our owner and our creator, God. Now, we also need to understand the nature of sheep. Sheep are weak, they are defenseless, they have no claw, they have no fang, and they have no internal sense of direction. In short, they are dumb. You begin to understand why Paul says in Romans chapter 12 that a believer should not think more highly of himself than he ought, because we are sheep. We are not powerful, we are not mighty, we are not brave in our own strength. So here is the lost sheep. And the shepherd leaves his flock and pursues and seeks after this lost sheep. And he does not stop until he finds it. How many of us here were those sheep? How many of us here remember being lost? How many of us here remember what it felt like being lost and unaware? How many of us here remember what it felt like when we were made aware that we were lost? And how many of us here remember what it was like when we were found? I think sometimes we forget where we come from, which will come up in the parable of the two sons, how we can move from the prodigal son to the older brother because we forgot what God rescued us from. You understand now why God is constantly reminding the Jews of being saved from Egypt, the commemorating the salvific event with a meal of remembrance. It's what we remember when we take the Lord's Supper together, remembering Jesus' atoning work on the cross, that payment once and for all for our sins. Then Jesus continues, "And when he has found it,
8: He lays it on his shoulders, rejoicing. And when he comes home, he calls together his friends and his neighbors, saying to them, "Rejoice with me, for I have found my sheep that was lost." Remember, brothers and sisters, God rejoices when the lost are found. God rejoices when the lost are saved. God rejoices when there is repentance. Just so, I tell you, there will be more joy in heaven over one sinner who repents than over 99 righteous persons who need no repentance. Do you see what's happening here? Jesus is displaying the character of God. Lord, have mercy. We need more of that being taught properly in our churches. The Pharisees and many of the Jews saw people in this way: righteous and sinners. These are the two categories. But it was probably more like self-righteous and sinners. Well, at least we don't see things this way today, right? By anyone. At least we don't live in a world where we refuse to associate with people different from us. At least we don't hide out in our echo chambers and we feel good about where we are and happy for those not with us to stay where they are. At least no one thinks or acts like that. If you don't pick up on my sarcasm, sometimes I have to tell people, it's just my sense of humor. Which I guess defeats the purpose. But do you see, there are far too many people that are acting like this today. But do you see the character of God? He pursues the lost one. In fact, he pursues lost people with such fervency that he sent his son to die so that the lost may be found. He pursues lost people with such fervency that he sends people out to engage with them, to tell them the good news. He pursues lost people with such fervency that he does not give up until that lost one is found. And then he celebrates when they have been found. But you see, it says his friends and his neighbors rejoice with him. Do you know who's not rejoicing with him? The ones who are not friends with the shepherd. The ones who do not think that that was the right thing to do, that thought that sheep is too stupid or too dirty or too foul or too fill in the blank. That one was unworthy. What is also interesting is that he says that there is more rejoicing over one lost sheep who repents than 99 who need no repentance. Because there is no rejoicing over the lost who think they are found. I don't want to read too much into this parable than is here, but a person who thinks themselves righteous, who does not need repentance, is also a lost sheep. But the difference is, like we said earlier, what perspective does the sheep have? Do they recognize they are lost, or do they think they are fine? Do they think they're with the 99? Or do they recognize, I'm lost, I've got my head stuck in a cave, and I'll probably do it again, but I recognize I have a good shepherd. There are a lot of lost sheep around us. Let us not harden our hearts towards them, regardless of their politics, regardless of their lifestyle, but may we be used by God to engage and pursue them. Everyone has to start somewhere. If pursuing the lost is a character trait of our God, if it is descriptive of his Christ, and if we are trying to put ourselves in the mold of Christ, then ought we not also to desire to seek and save the lost? Not that we save them, but you draw people to Christ. You point people to Christ that he may save them. I found this story a number of years ago. I think it illustrates our point here. I'm going to read it because it's, so this is from Jim Cimbala, who is the senior rector at the Brooklyn Tabernacle. And these are his own words, so it's easier for me to follow along. He tells the following story. It was an Easter Sunday, and I was so tired at the end of the day that I just went to the edge of the platform, pulled down my tie, and sat down and draped my feet over the edge. It was a wonderful service with many people coming forward. The counselors were talking with these people. As I was sitting there, I looked up the middle aisle, and there in about the third row was a man who looked about 50, disheveled, filthy. He looked up at me rather sheepishly as if to say, "Could I talk with you? We have homeless people coming in all the time asking for money or whatever." So as I sat there, I said to myself, though I am ashamed of it, what a way to end a Sunday. I've had such a good time preaching and ministering, and here's a fellow probably wanting some money or some more wine. He walked up. When he got within about 5 feet of me, I smelled a horrible smell like I'd never smelled in my life. It was so awful that when he got close, I would inhale by looking away, and then I'd talk to him, and then I would look away to inhale because I couldn't inhale facing him. I asked him, "What's your name?" "David." "How long have you been on the street?" "6 years." "How old are you?" 32. He looked 50, hair matted, front teeth missing, wino, eyes slightly glazed. "Where did you sleep last night, David?" "Abandoned truck." I keep in my back pocket a money clip that also holds some credit cards. I fumble to pick one out, thinking, I'll give him some money. I won't even get a volunteer. They're all busy talking with others. Usually we don't give money out to people. We take them to get something to eat. I took the money out. David pushed his finger in front of me. He said, "I don't want your money. I want this Jesus, the one you were talking about, because I'm not going to make it. I'm going to die on the street." I completely forgot about David, and I started to weep for myself. I was going to give a couple of dollars to someone God had sent to me. See how easy it is? I can make the excuse I was tired. There was no excuse. I was not seeing him the way God sees him. I was not feeling what God feels. But oh, did that change. David just stood there. He didn't know what was happening. I pleaded with God, "God, forgive me, please forgive me. I'm so sorry to represent you this way, and I'm so sorry. Here I am with my message and my points, and you send somebody, and I am not ready for it." Something came over me. Suddenly I started to weep deeper, and David began to weep. The smell of his person became a beautiful aroma. Here's what I thought the Lord made real to me. "If you do not love this smell, I cannot use you, because this is why I called you where you are. This is what you are about. You are about this smell." Christ changed David's life. He started memorizing portions of scripture that were incredible. We got him a place to live. We hired him in the church to do maintenance. We got his teeth fixed. He was a handsome man when he came out of the hospital. They detoxed him in 6 days. He spent that Thanksgiving at my house. He also spent Christmas at my house. When we were exchanging presents, he pulled out a little thing and he said, "This is for you." It was a little white hanky. It was the only thing he could afford. A year later, David got up and talked about his conversion to Christ. The minute he took the mic and began to speak, I said, "The man is a preacher." This past Easter, we ordained David. He is an associate minister of a church in New Jersey. And I was so close to saying, "Here, take this. I'm a busy preacher." We can get so full of ourselves. Here's a man's life that was transformed by the gospel, who gained a knowledge of the will of God and who lives with joy, who was lost and now is found because of what Christ has done for him in paying for his sins so that he could have new life. May this be our prayer for many, that we wouldn't have a hard attitude, that we wouldn't be focused on ourselves, always being negative, but that we would be looking and praying that many would come and be transformed through this word and that God would use us. You see, ladies and gentlemen, that's discipleship. I dare think where any of us would be without it. When Jesus says, "This kingdom is like leaven, this kingdom is like a mustard seed. It seems small and imperceptible, but it grows and it bears much fruit. The Son of Man came to seek and save the lost." May we never forget this simple truth.
6: 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I'm sure you've enjoyed today's teaching from Dr. Jonathan Youssef. 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
5: When was the last time you heard something that was unshakably good? Good no matter what the headlines say, good no matter what you're walking through. Hi, I'm Clayton Bjellin, and today on Insight for Living, Chuck Swindoll opens the Gospel of Mark in the Bible and lingers over a single sentence, just 12 words. But packed inside them is an announcement so good it reaches all the way back before the world began and all the way into whatever you're facing right now. It's news that can give you a song even on your darkest night. So, are you ready for some good news?
6: Turn, if you will, to Mark chapter 1. Chapter 1, verse 1. The beginning of the gospel of Jesus Christ, the Son of God, as it is written in Isaiah the prophet, "Behold, I send my messenger ahead of you who will prepare your way. The voice of one crying in the wilderness, make ready the way of the Lord, make his paths straight." John the Baptist appeared in the wilderness, preaching a baptism of repentance for the forgiveness of sins. And all the country of Judea was going out to him, and all the people of Jerusalem, and they were being baptized by him in the Jordan River, confessing their sins. John was clothed with camel's hair and wore a leather belt around his waist, and his diet was locusts and wild honey. And he was preaching and saying, "After me, one is coming who is mightier than I, and I am not fit to stoop down and untie the thong of his sandals. I baptize you with water, but he will baptize you with the Holy Spirit." In those days, Jesus came from Nazareth in Galilee and was baptized by John in the Jordan. Immediately coming up out of the water, he saw the heavens opening and the Spirit like a dove descending upon him. And a voice came out of the heavens, "You are my..."

0: My beloved son, in you I am well pleased. Immediately the Spirit impelled him to go out into the wilderness, and he was in the wilderness 40 days, being tempted by Satan. And he was with the wild beasts, and the angels were ministering to him.
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0: Opening words are designed to command attention. Every once in a while, I have a chance to work with young preachers, and I always talk to them about the importance of introductions. People's time is important. Don't waste it. Get right into it. I can still hear the words of my mother. I could wrap up all of her counsel in four words. Get it said, son. I remember the story of a pastor who was talking on the phone the previous week with a fellow pastor, and this other pastor on the other end of the line was so discouraged. And he said to him, the one listening, he said, I've got to tell you, I've decided that next Sunday I'm going to resign. He said, really? He said, how are you going to tell the people? First thing out of my mouth, I'm going to tell them, I've decided I am going to resign. Well, the pastor, hearing that, thought, what a great way for me to begin my sermon. So he's going to tell them about his pastor friend. So he began his sermon, I've decided I'm going to resign. And before he could tell the story, somebody said, it's about time. So you got to choose those opening words carefully. People are listening from the very start. Paul O'Neill knew that, and he came up with what was called O'Neill's Law, which says, by the way, he's a former writer for Life magazine. He said, always grab the reader by the throat in the first paragraph, sink your thumbs into his windpipe in the second, and hold him against the wall until the tagline. Don't you love that? Sink your thumbs into the windpipe. Dare him not to listen. As I read writers like Charles Dickens, I think he never heard of O'Neill's Law, but he knew it. When he wrote The Tale of Two Cities, he began, it was the best of times. It was the worst of times. You read that opening line and you've got to read on. Ernest Hemingway was another in The Old Man and the Sea. He begins, he was an old man who fished alone. I've got to read more about this old man in the sea. And you do as you read that. If there is ever an opening sentence that commands attention, it's the first sentence of the Bible. In the beginning, God created the heavens and the earth. You cannot stop with that sentence. In the Hebrew, it's even less words, but in English, it's enough to grab the attention and to hold us to the tagline. I wonder if Mark might have had the original words of Genesis in mind when he begins his gospel. He is short and to the point. 12 words, really only 5 in the Greek. 12 simple words, the beginning of the gospel of Jesus Christ, the Son of God. Mark gets at it. He doesn't waste our time. Now, if you compare it to Matthew's gospel, you immediately see the difference. Matthew starts with a lengthy genealogy of names you can hardly pronounce, that all of this genealogy is leading to the person of Jesus, who is the son of Mary. When you go to Luke, you read a sentence that has 80 words in it before there is a period. 80 words that get you to the story, not so much of Jesus, but to the story of Elizabeth and of Zacharias and all that went into her pregnancy. And then you come to Mary, and finally you come to Jesus. With John, 17 mystical words, some would call them baffling words, that deal with the theological implications of the Son of God. But with Mark, the beginning of the gospel of Jesus Christ, the Son of God, he puts it all together. I don't know if you remember the last time you flew, but all of us who have flown realize there's something exhilarating about the takeoff. You finally get there, you get through security, you sit down in your seat, you snap the safety belt, and you wait. And before you know it, the engines begin to roar, and the roaring of the engine tells you something great is coming. I love to watch little children who have never flown before. They're always asking, "What's next, Mom? What's next, Mom?" They hear this loud noise, and then before you know it, that pilot releases that brake, and you're on your way down the runway, and you're moving faster and faster, and you're gaining momentum, and before you know it, you're airborne, and those wheels leave the runway. It's just terrific. It's just wonderful. Every time I fly, I think, is this great or what? Think of people that have never flown before. I don't know if you remember the story about Cassius Clay, but that was back when he was called by his real name. He was sitting up in first class, and the gal walked up to him and said, "Fasten your seatbelt." He said, "Superman don't need no seatbelt." She said, "Superman don't need no airplane. Fasten your seatbelt." You're on your way, you're flying, you're underway, you're airborne. And life seems to kind of get objective all of a sudden as you gain more and more altitude. Mark is on the runway only briefly, and you're off and running, off and flying. He begins. Let's sort of unpack this first sentence. I mean, he would score high in the writing 101 class. Right at the beginning, he starts with, beginning. In fact, allow me to be a little pedantic here. The little word "the" isn't even in the original text. Beginning. A beginning. Now, why would I say that? Why would I tell you that? It sounds like a detail you don't even need to know. Oh, you do need to know. I never give you a detail you don't need to know. Never. It starts with beginning by God's design. There is no temporal sequence of events with the beginning of the gospel. It never had a beginning. It's like John's gospel in the way it starts, en arche en halagos. In beginning was the word. In a beginning, the word "the" isn't there either. What's the big deal? Well, if that "the" were there, you could go back in history like you could for Washington, and you could say, he had his birthday. He began the life of Washington in 1732. He had the beginning. You go to Lincoln, you go, the beginning was in 1809, the beginning of Lincoln. But you go to the gospel, there's no "the." It's a beginning that never had a beginning. So you move back in time to creation. You move beyond creation, back in time to eternity past. When there was no world, there was no matter, there was no person, there was no living thing, you move into the misty flats of eternity past, and you find yourself now in your imagination sitting with the Godhead, the Father, the Son, and the Holy Spirit, putting together a plan for this world and for the galaxies that they would call into being in a matter of time. There's no time. In this setting, the gospel is a part of a plan. And the plan for the Son of God to come as the Savior of the world is a part of that plan, neither of which has a beginning. Just as the Son of God is co-equal, co-eternal, and co-existent with the Father and the Spirit, so the gospel, co-equal, goes all the way back. You see, our Father knew before there was ever world, planet, earth, humanity, depravity, that we would need a redeemer. So the gospel plan finds its origin, which really never has an origin, all the way back into the mind of the Godhead, a beginning which really never had a historical beginning. Next is the word gospel. Mark answers the question when with the word beginning. He now answers the question what with the word gospel. Euangelion is the Greek word. It means good news. Good news. It's as if Mark is saying to us, are you ready for some good news? And who isn't? But this is good news that is eternal. This is news that will be good no matter how bad the times are. This is good when the economy falls to the bottom. This is good when you like the president or you don't like the president. This is good whether you agree with Congress or you don't agree with Congress. This is good whether you're healthy or ill. This is good whether you're young or older. This is good when you're young in life. This is good when you're on your deathbed. This is good news. And the result is, when you come to this good news that has been with us, even beyond the beginning of time, you realize it's able to transform your entire perspective. It'll give you a song. It'll give you a song in the night. Weeping may endure through the night, but joy comes in the morning. Why? Because you realize there's good news. Good news. For 33 consecutive years, my family and I went to a conference, really a family camp, in Northern California named Mount Hermon, Mount Hermon Christian Conference Center. We began in 72 and we went all the way through for those 33 years. Didn't miss a year, sometime more than once, often with all our kids. And they started there when they were real little and they grew up there. And the one who led the music during most of those camps is a man that I've loved for years. His name is Howie Stevenson. And we would end the camp the same way year after year. Still remember, thought about it as I was putting my thoughts together about this good news. We would always end it by singing a trio. Howie would sing, and his wife Marilyn would sing, and I would sing with them. When you're at a summer camp, they'll put up with anything. So we had the trio standing up front down at the campfire. I'll never forget it. Sing your way home at the close of the day. Sing your way home. Drive the shadows away. Smile every mile, for wherever you roam, it will brighten your road. It will lighten your load if you sing your way home. We sang that for almost 33 years to groups, some of which had gone through a divorce, loss of a child or more than one, some through a tragedy, some through a heartbreaking loss of a business. And almost without exception, when we'd have them join in with us, they would sing with us. How can broken-hearted people sing a song like that because of the good news? Don't ever let your life get so dark that it eclipses the good news. Don't ever let your situation become so bleak that it dries up the good news. This is good news. Thank you, Mark, for remembering right away to tell us how good it is. He's answered the when, he's answered the what, now the who, and that's what makes it good news. The sentence ends, the beginning of the gospel of Jesus Christ, the Son of God. And I ask after that, how good is that? The good news is that the Father sees us in our need, and knowing we cannot resolve the mess we've made of our lives, He gives us the answer. And part of the good news is that it is given to us. One man writes it this way, the good news is the story of a person. It is not a convoluted mystery story where readers must piece together clues here and there, nor is it a boring pedestrian chronicle of dates and events and places without purpose or significance, nor is it a philosophy, some system of thought like positive thinking or feel-good self-talk designed to lift your spirit. That's not what will help you sing your way home. The good news is a person, never forget it. Other religions revolve around these other things, a chronicle of events, convoluted mystery, a philosophy, system of thought, but Christianity singles attention on the person of the Messiah, Jesus Christ. Every message preached in an evangelical church is to center attention on the person of Christ, never on the messenger. Never on the building, never on a program, always the person of Jesus Christ. Now, with all of that as a background in that first sentence, he introduces the main characters of the story. And he does it very simply. I'm always fascinated when I come to a verse like 2 and 3. These two verses surprise me because Mark's writing to Gentiles. He's writing really to Romans, and they don't have a place in their life for Jewish prophets, especially ancient prophets. He couldn't care less about that. But Mark knows that you must go back to the prophets to realize it's there all of it began to be predicted. So he informs Gentile readers, and that's most of us. We who have no Jewish roots find it interesting that an ancient prophet named Malachi in chapter 3, verse 1 would say what is written here in verse 2. An ancient prophet like Isaiah, writing 8 centuries before Jesus even came, writes not only of Jesus, but of the forerunner who would announce the coming of Jesus, namely John. So look at those two verses. Here we find the first main character, a prophet from ancient times. Behold, I send my messenger ahead of you who will prepare your way, the voice of one crying in the wilderness, make ready the way of the Lord, make his path straight. If you love Handel's Messiah, you already recognize this as the tenor recitative right at the beginning of that magnificent masterwork. This lyrical tenor begins with words just like this out of Isaiah. This is a reference to the writing of two prophets, Malachi and Isaiah. And right on the heels of that, Mark spans the centuries and comes directly to the arrival of John. He's the second main character. He's what I'm calling here a preacher in the wilderness, John the Baptizer. He's mentioned immediately at verse 4, John the Baptist. Now, let me encourage you to train yourself to read the word baptizer, okay? Or you'll think he's a Southern Baptist. You'll think it could have been John the Methodist or John the Presbyterian. It's not a denomination that Mark's writing about. It's the work of ministry that John did. He baptized. He did so much of it, he came to be known as simply the baptizer. The baptizer. I want you to observe now how, well, unattractive John was. I just don't want that to be missed. I want you to put yourself in the first century, think of yourself as a business person in the city of Jerusalem, a little sophisticated, and word begins to travel through people who come into your shop about this strange person in the wilderness. We read John the Baptizer appeared in the wilderness. Now we're sitting here in this comfortable place and we think we know wilderness. You ain't seen wilderness till you've seen the Judean wilderness. When you go to the Holy Land, make sure they take you far enough south where you no longer see green. All you see is a rough, dry plain. My sister years ago gave me a book I just pulled out this week. It's dated 1964 and it's titled God's Wilderness. I opened it. It's an archaeological work on the digs that have been done in the wilderness, and along with the digs, there's some interesting photos of the wilderness. You can't believe it. Interestingly, there isn't a sprig of green. Dry, parched, gravel plain, rough, uneven rocks in the distance, the beginning of mountains, also barren, and to another direction, a sea, dead sea. You go further south into the old Sinai Peninsula, all the way down to Mount Horeb, where God gave the law to his people, and it's as barren as you can imagine, not a acacia tree even 2 feet tall, not even a scrub brush of green. Barren. That's where John was. You're in Jerusalem doing business and you hear about a man in the wilderness. You die in wilderness like that. But he's different. Look at the message, as strong, as uncompromising as his was. He's preaching a baptism of repentance for the forgiveness of sin. Sin. Throw that word around the office one of these days and see the reaction. You sin. I like Menninger's question that he titled his book, "Whatever Happened to Sin?" You won't hear it on the newscast. You won't see it in the media. Sin? Yeah. Well, what's he telling them? He's telling them they're sinners. He's telling them that they've fallen short of the standard of a holy creator who made them. I'll tell you something else interesting about John is it wasn't about John. Give me that kind of messenger. Lead me to that messenger. So when I'm through listening to the message, I forget the messenger, but I can't forget his message. He said, let me tell you about the one I'm preaching. He's mightier than I. I am not fit, having stooped down to untie the thong of his sandals.

0: Sin. It's a word we're nearly erased from our vocabulary, isn't it? You won't hear it on the news or find it trending online. And yet John the Baptizer stood in the wilderness and preached it plainly, because he knew that facing the truth about ourselves is the first step towards real hope. This is Insight for Living. Chuck Swindoll titled today's message with a question: are you ready for some good news? I'm Clayton Bjellin, inviting you to join us again when Chuck Swindoll continues his study in the Gospel according to Mark, Monday on Insight for Living.
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4: We each have a special gift or ability that God's given us, unique to us. And so often we have a dream for using it, but somehow it doesn't ever quite happen. Somehow this special gift or ability just ends up becoming ever so ordinary, without much of an impact in this world. Have you ever wondered why that is? Hi, I'm Bernie Diamond, and welcome again to the program today as we take a look at the impact that God is calling you to have from a different perspective. You know, on the one hand, the world's always shouting at us that we're special, that we deserve the best, that we should pamper ourselves and aspire to achieving this or that. By and large, it's advertising industry hype, reaching into our desire for significance. You realise, though, that what they're really doing is playing on our insecurities in order to get us to part with our hard-earned cash. Because quite obviously, whatever it is that they're selling will help us to feel secure. Of course, it never works that way. It never does that. So they try and sell us the next thing and the next thing. That's how the whole cycle works. The result of this inexorable cycle is that most of us don't think we're anything special at all. Most of us have so much of the world's dirt sprayed all over us that any specialness we might have had ends up being obscured, hidden, as it were, under layers of muck. And yet, in each one of us, there is something special, very special, not because you or I happen to be super clever or anything like that. Paul tells us that he knows that in his flesh, in his human nature, he's rotten to the core and that there's nothing good to be found there. We're special because you and I are made in the image of God, and he's given each one of us a special gift or ability to use for his glory, if only we can find it amidst all the muck. So today, we're going to have a look at what God has to say about all that. If you've been with me this last week, you'll know that the thing that we're exploring on the program is the special gifting that God has given to each one of us, because he has a purpose for our lives. And you won't be surprised if I tell you that who he made each one of us to be is a perfect match, an absolutely perfect match for what he's planned for us to do. Someone whose call in life is to work with kids is going to have a special mix of compassion and teacher and encourager in their makeup. And because that's how they've been wired, they're going to absolutely love working with children every day, whereas that has sent me absolutely bonkers. And someone who does what I'm doing is going to love telling stories and have a way of putting words together and holding people's attention so that they can do what they do. And I'm sure that would drive the person who loves working with children absolutely bonkers too. Now, this is not just me saying this. It's in God's word. God has brought us into his kingdom through Jesus Christ, not just to bless us, but to let our gifts and our abilities be a blessing to other people. Have a listen. Ephesians chapter 2, beginning at verse 1. You were dead through the trespasses and sins in which you once lived, following the course of this world, following the ruler of the power of the air, the spirit that is now at work among those who are disobedient. All of us once lived among them in the passions of our flesh, following the desires of the flesh and the senses, and we were by nature children of wrath, like everyone else. But God, who is rich in mercy, out of his great love with which he loved us, even when we were dead through trespasses, made us alive together with Christ. By grace you have been saved, and raised up with him, and seated us with him in the heavenly places in Christ Jesus, so that in the ages to come he might show the immeasurable riches of his grace and kindness towards us in Jesus. For by grace you have been saved through faith, and this is not of your own doing, it is a gift from God, not the result of works, so that no one may boast. For we are what he has made us, created in Christ Jesus for good works, which God prepared beforehand to be our way of life. So God has done this amazing act of grace by saving us from death that's certainly coming from our sin. It's a glorious act of mercy, and anyone who's received that mercy, man, we should be dancing in the streets. It wasn't through our works, but as a free gift from God, so that none of us may boast. In fact, what he did was to create us in Christ Jesus. We are what he made us to be. And he created us with a purpose for good works, the works that he has already prepared beforehand for us to do. So who we are and what he's made us do fit like a hand in a glove. But then, having been saved, as we saw yesterday, we seem to want to fall straight back into our own ways. It's like we've been led out of the mud, washed clean, and then we want to race straight back and roll around in the mud again. We're pretty good at that, actually. And as Paul sets out to teach Timothy, when we do that, well, we're hampering God's plan for our lives. Have a listen to this sobering instruction from the old apostle Paul to his young protege Timothy. It comes in the second letter of Paul to Timothy, chapter 2, beginning at verse 20. He says, look, in a large house, there are utensils not only of gold and silver, but also of wood and clay, some for special use, some for ordinary. All who cleanse themselves of the things I have mentioned will become special utensils, dedicated and useful to the owner of the house, ready for every good work. Shun youthful passions and pursue righteousness, faith, love, and peace, along with those who call on the Lord from a pure heart. Have nothing to do with stupid and senseless controversies. You know that they breed quarrels. And the Lord's servants must not be quarrelsome, but kindly to everyone, an apt teacher, patient, correcting opponents with gentleness. God may perhaps grant that they will repent and come to know the truth, and that they may escape from the snare of the devil, having been held captive by him to do his will. You know, the picture that Paul paints here, for me, it's the picture of being a special vessel, clean and pure in God's hands, made of gold or of silver, being used to pour God's Spirit and God's love and God's mercy and God's grace into the lives of other people. I can't go past that. To be a utensil like that in the hands of God is just the most awesome thing. But some are clean, so they're special utensils. Others are not, and they're just there for ordinary everyday use. And then again, Paul goes on to list what appears to be an excerpt from the B list of sins, youthful passions, stupid and senseless controversies, not murder or adultery or theft, but smaller ones. But sin is sin, and all sin acts as a snare from the devil and so renders us unfit for use as a special vessel. God's looking for men and women who are mature in Christ, those who pursue righteousness, faith, love, and peace from a pure heart. Those who are kind, correcting people with gentleness. That's the sort of person God's looking for to be a special utensil in his mighty, powerful hands. Because if we're dirty on the inside, well, he can't use a dirty vessel to pour his love and mercy and power and grace and joy and peace out on someone else, can he? It's obvious. So here's the sobering thing that God wants to say to you and to me today. We may all well have a dream. We may be aware of the gift that God has placed in us. We may have a great hold on the purpose that he has for our lives. But persistent sin is going to hamper that plan. It's going to hold us back from being the special vessels set apart for a very special purpose that God has for us. And friend, only God himself can get us clean through our faith in Jesus as he forgives us and as he wipes us clean, and through the Holy Spirit whom he would place in each believer to grow us and to mature us and to cleanse us and to get us fit for the special purpose that God has for each one of our lives. This is why some people have an apparent gift that makes little or no impact in the world, because they're not yet cleansed. Some people today are missing out on living their dream because they haven't cleansed themselves through faith in Jesus and through cold, hard, brutal repentance, turning away from their sin towards God. And that, my friend, that is really sad.
0: Before we go, I'd just like to remind you that if you have a prayer need, we would absolutely love to pray for you.
4: because the only sort of prayer that the Bible teaches about is the sort that has powerful results. Just let that sink in. The only sort of prayer the Bible teaches about is the sort that has powerful results. So if you'd like us to pray with you, in fact, if you'd like our whole prayer community to pray with you, stop by online at powerfulprayer.org to share your prayer request. It's completely confidential, your name won't be displayed, and in fact, while you're there, perhaps you could pray for one or two others as well and leave them a word or two of encouragement. You can be such a mighty blessing to so many others by supporting them in prayer. God's word says that the prayer of the righteous is powerful and effective. So please allow us to pray for you and with you, and let's just see what God does, how he intervenes, how he chooses to bless you. That web address again is powerfulprayer.org. I'm Bernie Diamond, and I'll catch you again same time Monday with a different perspective.
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0: 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My name is Anthony Lau, and on ABC TV, at 10 o'clock, Amanda and Alan's Italian Job, The Kitchen. This is rated G. Amanda and Alan are on a home stretch as they renovate the kitchen and reveal their restored 17th century house to their Tuscan friends with an emotional farewell party. At 11:02 a.m, Austin. This is rated PG. Austin grapples with sudden literary fame when his novel is picked up by an international publisher. Meanwhile, his previously estranged father, Julian, and stepmother, Ingrid, sell their beloved Big Bear series to Australian TV. At 11:29 a.m, Austin, this is rated PG. Julian is dropped from Big Bear's TV deal due to his reputation, while Ingrid is named creative lead. Austin searches for a British backstory worthy of a book deal. At 12:59 p.m, Portrait Artist of the Year. This is rated PG. Three incredible artists step up to their easels and battle it out, painting Australian rock music icon Kirk Pengilly. They're competing to win a life-changing commission and the title of Australia's Portrait Artist of the Year. At 1:49 p.m, The Cage. This is rated M. As the net closes in on Matty and Leanne, it looks like they have finally run out of options. At 3:44 p.m, Grand Designs Australia. Kevin MacLeod special. This is rated PG. New host of Grand Designs Australia, Anthony Burke, is joined by Grand Designs UK icon Kevin MacLeod on a road trip to see the best contemporary Australian architecture. At 7:31 p.m, Gardening Australia. How urban greening is changing our cities. Costa and Josh explore innovative urban greening projects that are helping to make our cities more livable. Hannah visits a bar that's draped in greenery, and Tammy tours a display garden full of tough but beautiful plants. At 8:20 p.m, Death Valley. This is rated M. A murder mystery party turns into a real investigation when a famous actor is found stabbed to death. John reconnects with an old flame while he and Janie investigate. At 9:06 p.m, Portrait Artist of the Year. This is rated PG. Three incredible artists step up to their easels and battle it out, painting Australian rock music icon Kirk Pengilly. They're competing to win a life-changing commission and the title of Australia's Portrait Artist of the Year. At 9:58 p.m, Class Clowns. This is rated PG. We're back to school as our comedians take on a mind-bending jug puzzle, and our students face the ultimate cringe test, delivering a sexual education presentation to a room full of teenagers. And now for a list of auto-described programs on ABC Family. At 7:30 p.m, Shaun the Sheep, Hard to Swallow. This is rated G. The flock are delighted when a bird watcher drops his duck call in their field, and Shaun uses it to entertain them. However, swallowing the duck call isn't what he had in mind, and the ducks aren't too happy either. At 10:35 p.m, Merlin, Another Sorrow. This is rated PG. Amongst the smoky ruins of Nemeth, Morgana and King Odin make a sinister pact to lure Arthur to his death. And now for the list of audio-described programs on ABC Kids. These programs are all rated G. At 7:08 a.m, Knee-High Spies, Mission Bad Biscuits. Silverpaw plots to steal the kids' homemade biscuits before they serve them to Nana. When Squash becomes distracted by the yummy dow, he's turned into a gingerbread man. At 8:06 a.m, Ginger and the Vegisaurs, Smell You Later. Ginger and the peas meet the stinky onion Rexes to help stop the nasty banana raptors. At 8:47 a.m, Andy's Dinosaur Adventures, Allosaurus and Salt. Andy travels back 145 million years to the time of Allosaurus, a massive, meat-eating dinosaur that roamed the salt flats of North America. at 9:02 a.m. Play School, World by Night, Out About at Night. Michelle and Matt are out and about on nighttime adventures. Join them with Joey on an exciting trip to the Play School Moonlight Cinema and head to the Festival of Lights for a special surprise in the sky. At 10:15 a.m. The Sound Collector, Scarecrow. The Sound Collector finds hidden sounds as he makes a new friend out in a field. At 10:52 a.m. Ready, Eddie, Go, Board Games. Eddie plays a board game with best friends Nina and Akil, learning how to deal with feelings of impatience, winning and losing. At 11:08 a.m. Fizzy and Suds, Fire Trucks. Fizzy and Suds explore a fire truck and station. They see gear, practice drills, and ride out on a rescue run. Firefighters carry lots of gear and do many jobs beyond fighting fires. At 11:20 a.m. Gardening Australia Junior, Rainforest Bingo. Clarence and the Green Team have a scavenger hunt in a rainforest, stopping along the way to learn about the amazing ecosystem and the animals and plants that live there. At 12:29 p.m. Ginger and the Vegetables, Wasabi's Big Day Out. When Wasabi injures their leg during a game of shadow jump, Ginger and the Peas are forced to wait on him hand and foot. At 3:00, Play School Sensational Senses, Taste and Try. Kane, Mia and Auslan translator David are trying some new foods using their sense of taste. They make poke bowls with ingredients from the sensationary sensory space, make yummy waffles, and the toys have a potluck party. At 3:42 p.m. Fizzy and Suds, Alpacas. Alpacas are such interesting animals. Did you know that they don't have any top teeth? Join Fizzy and Suds for a day on an alpaca farm. So much to learn. At 4:00, Ginger and the Vegetables, Baby Boom. Baby coconuts with adorable big eyes are falling out of the palm trees. When one baby coconut struggles to get the hang of their legs, Ginger and the baby P. Rexus step in to help. At 4:05 p.m, Gardening Australia Junior, Gross and Smelly. Lots of things in the garden seem a bit gross. Compost, slugs, spiderwebs, poo, worms, but all have a purpose. And Costa will prove that the purpose is beautiful. 5:40 p.m, Kangaroo Beach, Charlene's Dream. Gemma talks Big Trev into letting the cadets stay overnight in a submarine for the annual coral spawning, but their dreamy adventure gets derailed when they nearly crash into a sleep-swimming Charlene. At 7:05 p.m, Gardening Australia Junior, Scarecrow. Costa and the kids learn all about the scarecrows and how they keep pests away from the garden. The mission? Make an upcycled scarecrow of their own using reused and recycled materials. And now for a list of audio describe programs on ABC Entertains. At 7:38 a.m, Miraculous, Tales of Ladybug and Cat Noir, Gang of Secrets, this is rated PG. Marinette's friends get acclimatized into the Gang of Secrets, a team of supervillains determined to save her, whether she wants it or not. Will her secrets resist them? At 8:50 a.m, Do Not Watch This Show, Popular. A new country has been discovered and the most popular person in the world will be chosen to move there. Wiz discovers it could be him and desperately tries to seduce his popularity in order to stay home. At 12:19 p.m, Spooks, this is rated M. Patrick, an Irish splinter group leader, promises Tom information on a planned attack on a British nuclear power station, but there's a catch. In return, Tom must allow his group to go unwatched for 30 hours. At 1:13 p.m, The Luminaries, this is rated M. 1866, Emery is inexplicably wounded. A stranger arrives in town and interrupts a secret council between the men of Hokitika. The events from the night Crosby Wells died are pieced together. At 4:55 p.m., George Clark's Amazing Spaces. This is Rated G. The series, celebrating ingenious small space, builds returns. George meets a couple who bought the wreck of a private jet and a gypsy tattoo artist who hopes to turn an old railway carriage into a home. And now for today's Audio Describe movie review. And this movie is a 2001 film called Along Came a Spider. It streams on ABC iView, it runs for 1 hour and 39 minutes, and it's rated MA. This review is by Roger Ebert, and it's on his website. This was reviewed on 6th of April 2001. A few loopholes I can forgive, but when a plot is riddled with them, crippled by them, made implausible by them, as in Along Came a Spider, I get distracted. I'm wondering, since Dr. Alex Cross is so brilliant, how come he doesn't notice yawning logical holes in the very fabric of the story he's occupying? Dr. Cross, played by Morgan Freeman, is a District of Columbia police detective, a famous forensic psychologist whose textbook is quoted by other cops. As the movie opens, he loses his partner in one of those scenes where you're thinking, gee, I didn't know the police had that kind of technology. A woman cop has a small camera concealed on her being, which takes a TV signal of the killer who is driving a car and relays it to Cross in a helicopter, causing us to wonder if there is a way to arrest this guy at less taxpayer expense. After the chase, Cross goes into a depression and passes the time building model boats, until his phone rings and it's another diabolical killer, who once again has devised an elaborate cat-and-mouse game for the detective to play. No killers in Washington ever just want to murder somebody. They're all motivated by the desire to construct elaborate puzzles for Cross. No one is better than Morgan Freeman at being calm and serious and saying things like, he's really after somebody else. Freeman was brilliant in unraveling the diabolical pattern in Seven, a 1995 movie, and the success of that movie inspired the splendid Kiss the Girls, a 1997 movie, where he first played Cross, the hero of six novels by James Patterson. In Girls, he intuited that the madman wasn't killing his victims, but collecting them. Now comes another criminal who has read way too many James Patterson novels. I will tread carefully to avoid revealing surprises, since the movie socks us with one every 5 minutes, counting on our astonishment to distract us from implausibilities. The film opens with a strangling and a kidnapping at an exclusive private school. Because the hostage is a daughter of a senator, the Secret Service is called in, and Cross finds himself working with Agent Jizzy Flanagan, played by Monica Potter, who found time for a career despite a lifetime of explaining to people how her name is spelled. The school students have computer monitors at every desk and are challenged by their teacher to see who can find Charles Lindbergh's homepage in the fewest possible clicks. Answer: go to Google, type in Lindbergh, get 2,260 results, discover he doesn't have a homepage. Most kids their age are already busy creating viruses to bring the economy to its knees. Why such a lame-brained exercise? Dr. Cross figures it out. The correct Lindbergh page, which he finds immediately out of 103,000 possibilities, has been put up by the kidnapper. Or, come to think of it, has it? And includes a live cam shot with resolution so high that Cross can read the name on a bottle of pills. This clue, plus the kidnapper's insistence on communicating through Cross, gets him on the case, partnered with Agent Flanagan. Kiss the Girls, directed by Gary Fleder, had a palpable sense of time and place. Deep, moist, shadowy, ominous, woodlands figured heavily. Along Came a Spider, directed by Lee Tamahori, of the great Once Were Warriors, is also thick with atmosphere and evokes the damp, wet gloom of a chilly season. As Cross and Flanagan follow leads, we also see the kidnapper and his victim, and are filled with admiration for her imagination. She is able to escape, set fires, swim toward shore, and perform other feats more difficult than a Google search. But then, well, there's not much more I can say without giving away astonishing surprises. The film contains two kinds of loopholes. One, those that emerge when you think back on the plot, and number two, those that seem like loopholes at the time, and then are explained by later developments that may contain loopholes of their own. Of Morgan Freeman as a movie actor, no praise is too high. Maybe actors should be given Oscars not for the good films they triumph in, but for the weak films they survive. The focus of his gaze, the quiet authority of his voice, makes Dr. Cross an interesting character, even in scenes where all common sense has fled. And the look and the texture of the film are fine. Tamahori and cinematographer Matthew F. Leonetti have created a convincing sense of place. To be sure, they shot their Virginia exteriors in British Columbia, but hey, that's a place too. Michael Wincott makes a satisfactory bad guy, especially when his mastermind schemes start blowing up in his face. But man, are you going to be talking when you come out of this movie, saying things like, but why, and if she, and wouldn't he, and how come, as you try to trace your way back through the twisted logic of the plot. Here's a sample question. Dr. Cross mentions a mere 12 million ransom, and later explains that the person he was talking to should have known it was 10 million, but never said anything. And I'm thinking, should that person have even known about the ransom at all? Well, maybe, if, but I don't know. There are places in this movie you just can't get to from other places in this movie. And that's all for today. Coming up next, your guide to what's on VA Radio. And my name is Anthony Lau.
1: 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From 7:30 a.m, your morning reading of the local state newspapers. For our Adelaide and Darwin listeners, you will hear readings from today's The Advertiser. Melbourne and regional Victoria listeners will hear readings from today's The Age and Herald Sun. And Perth listeners will hear readings from today's West Australian. After your morning paper readings, Studio One with Sam and Lizzie, then Talking Vision. Following Talking Vision, the National Press live from our Adelaide studios will bring you the latest news from the Australian and Financial Review. 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

0: In this bulletin, homicide detectives investigating the death of a man in Perth South, WA's homelessness crisis set to worsen, and Andrew Mountbatten-Windsor has a minor legal win. Good morning, Tony Carr with ABC News. The police homicide squad is investigating a serious incident in Perth South yesterday afternoon. Around 20 past two, police were called to a house on Nye Way in Orillia. A man was found dead at the scene and another man inside the residence was taken into custody. Homelessness services say a homelessness camp in Perth South dispersed by authorities last month was just the tip of the iceberg of a growing challenge. In Perth North, Vinnies WA say a 36% increase in the number of people experiencing homelessness helped over the last financial year compared to the year before. Service Development Manager Maya Hildebrand says around a third of the people sleeping rough in the area were sleeping in their cars and often moving up and down the coast.
1: That makes it really tricky for services to then reach those people to support them. And it's also really unsafe for people, especially coming into the summer season where we have bushfire risk.
0: A new report has found Perth rental prices reached a new peak last month, bringing the median weekly rent to $750. The report from realestate.com.au shows rental prices rose 0.7% over the last quarter and are now nearly 9% higher than last year. Caranup had the highest median rent at more than $1,000 and Mandurah had the lowest at $550. Regional rental prices stayed steady over the September quarter but are still almost 8% up on last year. The organiser of the Land Forces Defence Expo held in Perth this week has hailed the event a success. Callum Lidlow has the details.
2: The AMDA Foundation says Perth's first time hosting the expo boasted more than 1,000 participating companies and organisations. Land Forces also drew more than 600 protesters on Tuesday evening, who labelled its exhibitors warmongers. Police were allocated more than $11 million to provide security for the event and were given 10 days of extraordinary powers. The Foundation's chief executive, Justin Giddings, says Perth was a fantastic host and thanked WA Police for what he called their proactive leadership. The Assistant Minister for Defence Industries, Amber Jade Sanderson, says many West Australian companies made valuable connections at the expo.
0: Aboriginal community leaders are urging the public to call out sex abusers following the jailing of Christopher Saunders. The former Broome Catholic bishop was sentenced to more than 6 years in prison on Wednesday for sexually assaulting two young men. Albert Wigan says he hopes the outcome prompts people in the community to take action.
3: Expose this bloke for what he is, and they've caught him and he's now going to be punished for what he's done. The job has to continue, you know, the job has to go on and the community has to become more vigilant around exposing this sort of behaviour.
0: Experts have warned new reforms set to come into effect in January will not address the key drivers of gambling in young men. Madigan Landry has more.
4: More than 90% of online gamblers are men under the age of 34. WA is the only state to favour online gambling over venue-based gambling like poker machines. Reforms designed to limit gambling are set to come into effect next year, but research fellow Vincent Mancini says they fail to address the social drivers of online gambling.
5: The gambling industry has built sports gambling participation into the expression of manhood.
4: Responsible Wagering Australia says further reform could push gamblers offshore into unregulated industries.
0: The Australian Federal Police is working with Monash University in developing a special artificial intelligence tool to help triage and improve reporting of online child victimisation. Defence and National Security correspondent Olivia Casely has more.
6: AFP Commissioner Chrissy Barrett says the proposed tool was sparked by alarming data. One in three Australian kids victimised online tell no one or turn to AI chatbots for help, warning that AI cannot replace human support.

0: She urged caregivers to watch for behavioural changes and talk openly with their children about potential harm.
1: For me, that protective factor that I keep talking about, it's a whole of society responsibility.
0: Asked whether the government should extend its under 16 social media ban to chatbots, the commissioner said that while bans were a conversation starter, a shared community effort was needed to keep an eye on what kids are doing online.
2: Federal Finance Minister Katie Gallagher says a decision by the tax office to ban credit card payments will only affect a small proportion of Australian businesses. The ATO has announced it will no longer accept credit card payments from the end of November in response to the Reserve Bank's decision to ban surcharge fees. Senator Gallagher is urging businesses to look at other options to pay their tax bills.
3: My advice was it's still a relatively small part of the small business community, but I'm not discounting the fact that they are raising very serious concerns about this. I don't want to use that to diminish the concerns that those who do use it are making.
2: Overseas, Russia is accused of killing at least 33 people in a glide bomb attack on a bus stop in eastern Ukraine. Cyan Valence reports.
4: Authorities in the Ukrainian city of Kramatorsk say there were absolutely no military targets near a crowded bus stop struck by a Russian glide bomb on Thursday, which killed more than 30 people and wounded at least 18 others. The bus stop attack came one day after 22 people died in a Russian strike on a block of flats in Ukraine's north. President Volodymyr Zelensky has warned that Moscow is likely to escalate its attacks in the lead-up to winter. Russia denies targeting civilians, but the United Nations reports 372 Ukrainians were killed in August alone.
2: Oil prices have surged amid renewed attacks by Yemen's Houthis on the Saudi capital. Caitlin Kelly reports.
5: The Iran-allied Houthis claimed responsibility for a strike on a Riyadh airport, one in a series of strikes on different Saudi airports in recent days that have killed at least three people. The Saudi-led coalition says it intercepted and destroyed ballistic missiles aimed at the capital, responding with dozens of strikes on Houthi targets in Yemen. The escalation comes as the coalition fights to reclaim positions it lost to the Houthis earlier this month along Yemen's west coast. Crude oil jumped to $105 a barrel as the attacks on the Gulf capital drew international condemnation. Caitlin Kelly, ABC News, Jerusalem.
2: Meanwhile, President Donald Trump has declared America won't attack Iran before the looming US midterm elections. Emily Grimmens reports from Washington.
6: After 7 months of war, the US and Iran are locked in a stalemate, with numerous rounds of diplomatic talks failing to lead to any breakthrough. In a post on social media, the US President Donald Trump says the sides are having productive discussions. He says with increased oil flowing through the Strait of Hormuz and Iran's economy suffering, the US will not be attacking Iran at any time prior to the midterms, set to be held in less than a month. Iran is currently reviewing a US proposal for a deal and has signalled a formal response within days. Emily Grimmens, ABC News, Washington.
2: The UK High Court has ruled police were acting unlawfully, when they searched the lavish homes of Andrew Mountbatten, Windsor. Elias Kluwer reports.
7: Former Prince Andrew was arrested in February after police raided his homes in Windsor and Norfolk. Andrew Mountbatten, Windsor, was then questioned by detectives for 11 hours over suspicions he'd provided confidential information to his friend, the late sex offender, Jeffrey Epstein. Lawyers acting for the police have now conceded in court that the search warrants were unlawful and a judge granted permission for the warrants under the wrong section of legislation. However, the case is far from over, with police stressing to the court that the investigation into Andrew will continue. Andrew Mountbatten, Windsor, has denied any wrongdoing.
2: Now with sport, here's Fraser Fife.
8: The world's top two Test cricket nations, Australia and South Africa, begin a three-Test series in Durban tonight. The Aussies return for the first time since the 2018 series, which gave rise to the scandal known as Sandpapergate, which led to suspensions for David Warner, Steve Smith and Cameron Bancroft, and ultimately the resignation of coach Darren Lehman. Captain Pat Cummins says the side is happy to leave it in the past.
9: We as a group move on from things pretty quickly, so yeah, it hasn't taken up too much of our time, to be honest.
8: Australia's women's team will also be in action today as they face Bangladesh in the first of three ODIs in Brisbane. Cairns has had a six-point home win over Brisbane in the first All-Queensland clash of the National Basketball League season. Jaylen Brown scored a team-high 25 points as the Taipans secured the 97-91 victory. And qualifying for Supercars Bathurst 1000 is set to take place this afternoon at Mount Panorama. The fastest 10 drivers from today's session will take on Saturday's top 10 shootout to determine the pole sitter for this year's great race.
2: WA's weather: showers and possible thunderstorms over the Eucla and interior, afternoon showers over the northern and eastern Kimberley. In Perth, a high chance of showers with a forecast top of 20. Showers tomorrow, 21. A possible morning shower on Sunday, 20. And then mostly sunny on Monday, 23. Currently in Perth, it's 15.5 degrees.
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27: Hello and welcome to On This Day. I'm Marilyn Barclay, and today is Friday the 9th of October. Let's start today's show with the attempted assassination of activist Malala Yousafzai. Born on July the 12th, 1997, Yousafzai is a human rights advocate for the education of women and children in her native district of Swat in Pakistan, where Taliban rule had banned schooling for girls. In 2009, at the age of 11, she began writing a blog for the BBC under a pseudonym detailing life under Taliban rule. The following year, the New York Times released a documentary on her life during the launch of Operation Rai Rust, which would lead to the Pakistani military regaining control of the region. In 2011, she received Pakistan's first National Youth Peace Prize and was nominated for the International Children's Peace Prize. On October 9, 2012, at the age of 15, while travelling on a bus to take an exam, a Taliban gunman opened fire, hitting Yousafzai and two other girls. All three survived. However, Yousafzai, who was hit with three bullets, remained unconscious and in critical condition, requiring emergency surgery. During the five-hour operation, doctors were able to remove the bullet, which had lodged itself in her shoulder near her spinal cord. While remaining in a coma, she was flown to the UK for further treatment and had regained consciousness by the 17th of October. After further procedures, she was discharged from hospital on the 3rd of January 2013. The assassination attempt gained global coverage, leading to a United Nations petition urging the Pakistani government to outlaw discrimination against girls and for all school-aged children to be in school by the end of 2015. The petition led to Pakistan's first Right to Education Bill. Yousafzai was the co-recipient of the 2014 Nobel Peace Prize and continues to be a key figure advocating for women and girls' rights around the world. Let's travel back almost as far as we can for our next few On This Day tidbits. In 768, Charlemagne and his brother Carloman I were both crowned King of the Franks. In 1192, Richard the Lionheart left the Holy Land to return to England after arranging a 3-year truce to end the Third Crusade. And one more piece of ancient history. On this day in 1200, Isabella of Angoulême was crowned Queen Consort of King John in Westminster Abbey. It's music break time, and it was on this day in the year 2000 that lead singer and keyboard player for the band Styx, Dennis DeYoung, sued the band for continuing to tour without him. DeYoung was unable to tour due to heavy fatigue and never returned to touring with Styx. They eventually settled, and the band continued touring while omitting the majority of DeYoung's songs.

That was Styx with their hit single, Babe. Now, if it's your birthday today, you share it with former British Prime Minister David Cameron. He was born on this day in 1966. In the 2010 general election, the Conservatives won 306 seats in a hung parliament. After 5 days of negotiation, Cameron formed a coalition with the Liberal Democrats. He led the first coalition government of the United Kingdom since the Second World War. To fulfil a manifesto pledge in the 2015 election run-up, he introduced a referendum on the UK's continuing membership of the EU. Cameron supported continued membership, but following the success of the Leave vote, he resigned to make way for a new Prime Minister. John Lennon was born on this day in 1940. Lennon was a nonconformist who dropped out of school to devote his time to developing his musical talents. He joined up with Paul McCartney and George Harrison to form a band, taking the name Johnny and the Moondogs, followed by the Silver Beatles, which later was shortened to the Beatles. Lennon is one of the most influential singer-songwriter musicians of the 20th century, profoundly affecting the direction of rock and roll music. Tragically, on the 8th of December 1980, Lennon was killed by a jealous and enraged fan as he and his wife Yoko Ono returned to their apartment in New York City. The late English musician John Entwistle was born on this day in 1944. He's best known as the bass player for the English rock band The Who, and is the only member of the band to have had formal musical training. Japanese TV presenter, author and organising consultant Marie Kondo was born on this day in 1984. While successful in her home country, Kondo came to global fame with her book, The Life-Changing Magic of Tidying Up, and the 2019 Netflix series, Tidying Up with Marie Kondo. Kondo's tidying method focuses on the Japanese principle of tokimeku, or in English, whether something sparks joy. Now, what other events are remembered for the 9th of October? In 1781, in the last major battle of the Revolutionary War, American and French armies, under General George Washington, started bombarding Lord Cornwallis's British forces at Yorktown, Virginia. In 1914, during the First World War, German forces captured Antwerp in Belgium after a 12-day siege, violating Belgian neutrality. In 1930, aviator Laura Ingalls landed in Glendale, California, in her Moth biplane, completing the first solo transcontinental flight by a woman. In 1940, a German blitz destroyed the high altar of St. Paul's Cathedral in London and left much of the city in flames. In 1941, US President Franklin D. Roosevelt requested congressional approval for arming US merchant ships. In 1984, Thomas the Tank Engine premiered on BBC TV. The programme was narrated by Ringo Starr. And in 1998, Ariel Sharon returned to power in Israel as the country's new foreign minister. And as we finish for today, it was on this day in 1962 that Tommy Rowe had a number one hit on the Kent Music Report in Australia with his song Sheila. Originally titled Frita, Rowe's record label recommended changing the name in the lyrics, and luckily Rowe's aunt Sheila, was visiting.

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4: 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The time is 7:31 on a Friday, 9th of October. My name is Iliana Guillochon and I am joined by Cheryl Colton and Liz Strong. We'll begin the show with the local and national news, and here's Liz to let you know about today's top stories. 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
5: And now back to the first of those headlines. The heading on the front page of the West was Climate of Fear for WA Miners. The story appears on page 8 with the heading Urgent Search for Peace of Mine After Court Carbon Bombshell. Labor's WA heavy hitter split on coal legal shock by Adrian Rousseau and Daniel Newell. Federal Resources Minister Madeleine King insists a landmark court ruling will not stall WA's new fossil fuel projects. But Deputy Premier Rita Saffioti is still not so sure and has sought urgent legal advice over the shock decision. High Court ruling on expanding a massive coal mine in New South Wales Hunter Valley on Wednesday. Three of the five judges agreed regulatory authorities were legally required to consider indirect Scope 3 emissions. These emissions occur when the coal is burnt by the end user. Chamber of Minerals and Energy WA said the ruling by the nation's top court could force developers of resource projects across Australia to account for climate impacts overseas and entirely outside their control. It's a High Court issue on a technical issue, Ms King said when asked about the ruling, and there had been outrageous claims about what the finding might mean. The current New South Wales government has set up a framework that means there's a means to make this expansion possible, she said. It's a requisite consideration, not in federal law. There is no need for us to intervene because, quite frankly, the New South Wales government has thought this through and has got this, and I'm confident they will resolve the issue. That was all a quote from Ms King. But Labor colleague Ms Saffioti was not yet convinced that WA's huge pipeline of multi-billion dollar mining and gas projects would be shielded from any impacts. We're trying to understand the intersection between the state planning laws and what the High Court decision, how it was interpreted, so we're getting urgent advice, she said on Thursday. I think everyone was slightly shocked by the decision. It's an impact for the entire nation, but in particular a state like WA, which continues to develop significant resources to help our trading partners deal with their emissions. So like I said, we're seeking urgent advice on the impact of this. Depending on the advice that the whole nation will need to look at how we can make sure that we can continue to support resource developments Skink said Federal Labor supported coal mining and conceded that the Mount Pleasant decision was not helpful. She noted the New South Wales government would be working with operators on how expansion applications may be reconsidered under the new coal industry framework. Ms. King was far more willing to weigh in on the ruling compared with Cabinet colleague and Energy Minister Chris Bowen. Asked about the judgment on the sidelines of the pre-COP31 climate change conference in Fiji on Thursday, Mr. Bowen said he would not comment on court decisions. You asked me whether I agree with the decision. A court decision is the law of the land. It's no matter whether I agree with it or not, he reportedly said. And I'm dealing with my colleagues on the matters before us. I have nothing further to say. Pressed further on how the federal government could respond, Mr. Bowen said, I have nothing to add to my previous answer. Opposition leader Angus Taylor called on Prime Minister Anthony Albanese to introduce overriding legislation and urged the New South Wales Labor government to repeal laws around Scope 3 emissions, which had been introduced by the former Liberal National State Government. If they don't repeal it, Anthony Albanese should put in place overriding legislation to repeal it, he said. It's completely unacceptable that a coal mine expansion or coal mine development not proceed because of legislation where there's a requirement to take into consideration the customer's emissions. And frankly, we'll fight this all the way because it is completely unacceptable. The test case that sent shockwaves through Australian mining and energy communities stemmed from a challenge against MAC Energy's move to extend the life of its Mount Pleasant coal mine in New South Wales by 22 years and nearly double its yearly output. MAC Energy took a New South Wales Court of Appeals unanimous rejection of development approval to the High Court, which struck down the appeal. CMEWA called the government on governments to provide clarity on the consequences of the judgment. What we see is we have a legal system that activists and lawfare proponents can exploit, so any future project that is on the table is at risk, CME Chief Executive Aaron Morey said. The reality is this High Court ruling threatens to export Australian jobs and livelihoods while doing nothing to reduce global emissions. Scope 3 emissions from all an Australian resources project can be produced anywhere in the world, such as gas being used for heating overseas, meaning investment would desert WA with no a net reduction in emissions, according to Mr. Morey. There was urgent search for peace of mind after court carbon bombshell from page 8 of The West.
7: From page 3, an article written by Bethany Hyatt, Year-Long Trauma from a Concussion. Nearly half of adults who experience a concussion will still have persistent symptoms, including fatigue, headaches, and difficulty concentrating, up to a year after their injury, a groundbreaking WA study has revealed. The Concussion Recovery Study, led by researchers from Curtin University, recruited adults between 18 and 65 who had been diagnosed with a mild traumatic brain injury at WA hospitals. A concussion is a type of traumatic brain injury caused by a bump, blow, or jolt to the head, resulting in symptoms such as confusion, dizziness, headaches, difficulty concentrating, memory loss, irritability, or sensitivity to light and sound. Participants were interviewed within a week of their injury and followed up again after 3 months and 12 months. Out of 232 participants, 49.7% still had post-concussion symptoms at 3 months and 45.6% at 12 months. More than 96% had returned to work within 3 months of their concussion, despite the high number who still had symptoms. The study, published in the scientific journal PLOS-1, found the severity of early symptoms could help clinicians identify those in most need of targeted follow-up support. Study author Jacinta Thorne from Curtin Medical Research Institute said patients who reported severe symptoms soon after their concussion were almost three times more likely to still be experiencing symptoms a year later. Dr. Thorne said, feeling slow, mentally foggy or nervous in the days immediately following injury were important warning signs that someone may need closer monitoring and support during recovery. But the study found no evidence that loss of consciousness, amnesia, or whether a patient received a CT scan predicted who would have symptoms a year later. Dr. Thorne said, that tells us it's not always the injury that appears most serious at the time that leads to the poorest recovery. Instead, what people are feeling and experiencing in the days immediately after the injury appears to be far more important than traditional markers of injury severity. The study revealed other risk factors for long-term recovery include a history of mental health conditions, pre-existing sleep disorders, and concussion from a non-sport injury. Dr. Thorne said people who already live with sleep difficulties or mental health challenges may have fewer reserves to draw on during recovery, while non-sport injuries are often associated with events such as falls, assaults, and vehicle crashes that can bring additional physical or psychological stress. Co-author Gemma Neves said, just because someone returned to work soon after a concussion did not mean they had recovered, adding, the good news is that identifying all these risk factors early gives clinicians an opportunity to provide more targeted follow-up and support. And that was year-long trauma from a concussion from page 3 of The West.
5: Our next up story is flagged on the front page of The West with the heading Reality Bites. The headline on page 11 is She Thought She Would Die, Wife of Fitness Guru in Chilling DV Claim. This is by Tegwin Beskaby. Ex-Bachelor Star and Fitness Influencer Sam Wood is behind bars after his bid for bail was denied and the court was told his wife thought she was going to die during an alleged domestic violence attack. 46-year-old celebrity health guru charged with assault occasioning bodily harm and strangulation in a domestic setting appeared in Maroochydore Magistrates Court via video link yesterday, where his application for freedom was knocked back. During his appearance, distressing details about the alleged attack claimed to have taken place at a property in Noosa on Saturday were revealed for the first time. Prosecutor Sergeant Jeanette Grigoris told the court that Mr. Wood choked Perth-raised wife Snezana Wood and banged her head on the floor during a family argument. The victim refers to the thought that she was going to die. She was in fear of her safety, Sergeant Grigoris said. She does articulate this choking, banging of her head on the floor. She couldn't breathe. The defendant only stopped when one of the children called out. It's alleged Mr. Wood's 21-year-old stepdaughter, Eve Markoski Wood, called 000. Mr. Wood's lawyer, Matthew Cuscally, indicated his client would deny the charges, adding he could argue a self-defence case if the matter was to go to trial. My client may indeed be entitled to a self-defence argument, he said. He's indicating a set of circumstances that may result in that. Speaking on the details of the alleged incident, Mr. Cuscally said a dispute broke out at the Noosa holiday home. My client's stepdaughter engaged with him in a hostile manner, he told the court. Mr. Wood pushed his wife away. And in a bombshell revelation, the court was also told police had previously attended the Wood home over an incident described as being of a similar nature. Despite Mr. Wood denying such an incident took place, Sergeant Grigora said there was body-worn camera footage of police attending his home and confirmed there was a police report. However, she said the woman did not make any criminal complaints on that occasion. She was in fear of retribution of the defendant. Mr. and Mrs. Wood famously met on The Bachelor Australia in 2015 before marrying in 2018. The couple share 3 children, Willow, Charlie and Harper. They also co-parents Nizana's daughter, Eve, 21, from a previous relationship. Mr. Wood built a fitness empire and launched his now highly popular workout and diet program, 28 by Sam Wood, which was sold in 2022 for $71 million. Mr. Wood has been remanded in custody until November 23rd. And if the story has raised issues for you and you would like support, you can call Lifeline on 131114 or 1800 RESPECT, National Helpline. That's 1800 737 732. And that was She Thought She Would Die from page 11 of The West.
7: From page 8 of The West, an exclusive by Jessica Page. WA Business Tourism Blitz to build on Land Forces visitors. Roger Cook will attempt to build on the momentum of this week's Land Forces Defence Expo in Perth by launching a new nightlife plan and business tourism strategy, but it won't include a bigger convention centre. The West Australian can reveal the Premier's new plan to supercharge the business events industry, which is estimated to be worth $1.7 billion. The 5-year strategy set to be released today details 5 pillars: raising awareness of WA as a world-class destination, prioritising business events, optimising quality and variety of venues, enhancing aviation access and arrival touch points to encourage delegates to stay longer, and boosting hospitality and accommodation capability. Mr. Cook said the strategy sets out a clear plan to secure the highest value business events for our state. These events deliver far-reaching benefits for our priority sectors and help diversify WA's economy and create more local jobs for Western Australians. Mr. Cook said WA had established a strong track record, pointing to the Australia-Japan Joint Business Conference last year, the Indian Ocean Defence and Security Conference and Exhibition in May, and an estimated 15,000 visitors to this week's Land Forces Expo. Those events were held at the Perth Convention and Exhibition Centre, which Infrastructure WA had previously identified as a top priority for expansion, until the Cook government controversially withdrew its support for redevelopment plans. The nighttime economy strategy aims to encourage businesses to operate between 6 p.m. and 6 a.m. in Perth and elsewhere. And that was WA Business Tourism Blitz to build on Land Forces visitors from page 8 of today's West Australian newspaper.
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4: 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You'll hear the ABC News break. 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
5: Next up, from page 10 of the West Australian, why there's still danger on our doorstep. Top cop warns of AI crime and new threats and Teenage Terror by Caitlin Rintoul, and this long article will be shared by Cheryl and I. Australia's top cop has warned the threat environment is more complex today, almost a year on from our worst terror attack, as the country faces a volatile few months of a lot of noise and heightened emotions. Christy Barrett says terrorism will be a prevailing threat for Australia as the nation grapples with the deadly cocktail of growing political grievances, youth radicalisation and AI-supercharged tech-enabled crime. Marking a year since stepping into one of the nation's most challenging roles, the Australian Federal Police Commissioner predicted her anti-terror and violent extremism workload would remain high. The massacre of 15 people at Bondi Beach less than 2 months into her five-year tenure has only solidified her urgency to boost capabilities. While Ms. Barrett had declared anti-Semitism, hate crimes and social cohesion would be right at the top of the list of priorities when the Prime Minister announced her appointment last October, she described the attacks as an unforeseen atrocity. Her focus at the time had been sharpened by what she described as a wave of extreme views and increasing complexity in Australia after the October 7th, 2023 Hamas terror attack in Israel. The horrific events of Bondi isn't something anyone foresaw to that magnitude, she said. Ms. Barrett had served as the Counterterrorism Assistant Commissioner and National Security Deputy Commissioner before being elevated into the top job. Both had crystallised her view that on the first day in the role, she would pivot the AFP from a law enforcement agency to a national security agency. What was a bit of a culture shift for the AFP, or for some parts of the AFP, but I was unequivocal and very, very clear that that's where we needed to be, she said. Post-Bondi, if I reflect where we're at in the threat environment and what we've been through in the past 12 months, it really consolidates and validates for me that those clear decisions I made in the very start of my commissionership were absolutely the right decisions for the organisation and for the Australian community. What we've seen in the environment since October 7th is just an increasing complexity and extreme views that has obviously contributed to the AFP's work and made things harder for us. The art of respectful debate seems to be declining in this country. I mean, that was a big part of the National Security Investigations team being stood up, because I could see this gap around hate crimes, hate symbols and actions that were driving fear. The environment today is more complex even than it was a year ago. And as we continue, particularly the back end of this year, there's going to be a lot of noise. We've got the Bondi anniversary coming up. We should never, ever forget that 15 innocent people were killed in atrocious circumstances. And as we move through those anniversaries, emotions are high. Algorithm extremists. Ms. Barrett said algorithms are drawing people to extreme views online was no doubt a factor in the fraying social cohesion in Australia after the October 7th terror attacks in Israel. She said it was concerning young Australians, particularly boys, were increasingly being sucked into the deep, dark depths of a really dangerous rabbit hole. There's no doubt that algorithms are a factor in what we're seeing online, she said. Ms. Barrett said her team had examples of young boys being preyed on by malicious actors within a few clicks, highlighting one example of a child who didn't even have awareness of an ideology being targeted after searching, "What is a Nazi?" Within a pretty quick period of time, we've got kids writing manifestos about school shootings and trying to get instructions on how to make an IED. That's an improvised explosive device. They're so susceptible to being exploited. Unfortunately, my investigators have to deal with that on a weekly basis. Where we're coming across 13 to 14-year-olds, that's not the business we want to be in.
7: AI crimes. Ms. Barrett said the force was boosting its investment in artificial intelligence and cautioned the tech was only supercharging crimes and what was recorded in 2026 would only be even more amplified next year. She said it was allowing offenders to operate at greater scale, reach and anonymity, creating increasingly agile networks for law enforcement to navigate across traditional crime borders. She said, for criminal activity in 2027, we will see it likely become even more decentralised, tech-enabled, converged. So a lot more convergences with AI, crime as a service, illicit finance and offshore facilitators. The emerging challenge will be less about new crime types, but more about the speed, the scale, the accessibility with which existing criminal capabilities can be combined, outsourced and directed across multiple borders. We need to be fit for purpose in relation to how we use tech and AI. I'm increasingly concerned about how quick kids can be exploited, manipulated, radicalised in the online space with the assistance of AI. We've seen the shift in our counter-terrorism caseload to include more young people. As part of that, we're seeing a bit of a shift in the ideological motivations, and a big part of that is AI. That's why I've been driving a lot of engagement with tech companies, both here and overseas. The speed and scale of radicalisation was a priority she took to June's Five Eyes Law Enforcement Group annual meeting in London, involving counterparts from the US, UK, Canada and New Zealand. Ms. Barrett said she will expand on international engagements, including a trip to Japan next month and Hong Kong for Interpol and then Los Angeles later this year. Online abuse. She added that online and AI-facilitated abuse was not just targeting kids, with high-profile officials increasingly harassed. Ms. Barrett said the number of parliamentarians receiving threatening communication had risen, particularly those from minority backgrounds and women. She said there are a number of particular parliamentarians that do have a greater volume of threatening communication. Ms. Barrett admitted it was also something she dealt with herself. I have had that as well as a senior prominent figure, particularly a law enforcement figure. Again, there has been some gender to that as well, she said. At the end of the day, I have a job to do. I'm representing a whole workforce of incredible people that are working so hard every single day to protect this community. OpenAI breach. Ms. Barrett also said she wanted to use her role as AFP Commissioner to encourage a national conversation about AI. She said, I think it's incumbent upon all Australians to be aware of AI and how they keep themselves safe in the online space. She also revealed OpenAI's breach of services, Service Australia's Medicare statistics in June was yet to be referred to the AFP. Prime Minister Anthony Albanese had said at the United Nations General Assembly last month that he was seeking advice on whether to refer it to the AFP as a criminal matter. She said, "We haven't had a formal referral to the AFP in relation to that matter. There is a review underway of looking at what legislative options might be, and part of that will ask, do we need new legislation in relation to such examples? So at the moment, we don't have a formal investigation underway, but we are, of course, working across government agencies and intel partners." And that was why there's still danger on our doorstep from page 10 of The West.
4: And on page 9 of The West Australians, an article written by Stephen Johnson, ALP revolt on tax squeeze. Labor has instructed the tax office to consult with a small business over its decision to scrap credit card payments after the ban provoked outrage from within the sector. Only hours after defending the controversial move, Labor frontbencher Andrew Charlton, pictured, confirmed that the Australian Taxation Office had been instructed to make sure that flexibility is provided. It comes after the Taxation Office stunned business by announcing that from December 1, it would stop accepting credit card payment of outstanding tax bills. The move followed on ban on credit and debit card surcharge fees for consumers' transactions coming into effect a week ago, covering fees on top of what it costs to do the actual transaction. The tax office said it was unwilling to absorb the fees associated with credit cards. The opposition, TIL MPs and business groups, including the Australian Chamber of Commerce and Industry, have called on the ATO to reverse this move, arguing it will create headaches for small businesses grappling with cash flow problems. And Housing Minister Claire O'Neill joined Small Business Minister Anne Ali in calling on the tax office to reconsider its plan ban yesterday and be more conciliatory with business. She said, Mr. O'Neill said, "We really want the ATO to go back and talk to business about what they have decided to do here and think about how they can find a solution that works. We have a simple principle, and that is that you should not be charged to use your own money, and that's a good thing for Australians." A united opposition to the credit card ban could potentially have Labor make yet another back down, as it did with capital gains tax on startups and taxing unrealised gains on superannuation. With the Treasurer Jim Chalmers absent from media conferences on Thursday, Dr. Charlton, Assistant Minister for Science, Technology and the Digital Economy, initially declared his full support for the ban, arguing the tax office offered flexible payment plans to deal with the cash flow shortfalls. "I've seen that decision by the tax office, and the reason for that decision is that the government has said that if we are going to stop businesses from applying these surcharges, then it's appropriate to be consistent and for government agencies to not have these surcharges as well." Opposition leader Angus Taylor said Dr. Chalmers should axe the ban. And that was ALP revolt on tax squeeze on page 9 of The West Australian.
5: Next from page 5 of The West, woman dies on notorious Ocean Road. A young woman is dead and three others are in hospital after a crash on a notorious stretch of Indian Ocean Drive. It was one of two fatal crashes to occur north of Perth yesterday morning. In a second, a man in his 80s died after a car hit a tree in Wanamal between Bindoon and Eunorsia. The first happened after the group's car, a grey BMW, left Indian Ocean Drive near the intersection of Seabird Road and flipped, hitting trees just before 8 a.m. Emergency services were called to the district of Breton Bay. The woman, a front seat passenger aged 22, died at the scene. Three others in the car, two men aged 21 and one younger woman, sustained injuries not considered life-threatening. They were taken to Royal Perth Hospital and Perth Children's Hospital. Indian Ocean Drive has a long history of severe and fatal collisions, particularly near the Sunbird and Lancelin turnoffs. And finally, before the ABC news break, regional car sales are shocked. This is also a story from page 5 of The West. Regional Australia is playing an increasingly significant role in the used electric vehicle market. New data from auctioneers Pickles shows buyer and dealer participation have risen sharply outside major cities. Regional buyers accounted for 32% of Pickles used EV purchases in financial year 26, up from 27% the previous year, while the number of EVs bought by regional buyers increased about 130%. Regional dealer participation also rose from 17% to 26%. The growth comes as Pickles records its strongest used EV volumes, with more than 1,580 used EVs sold in the 12 months to September, and quarter three, its largest used EV quarter on record. And that was Regional Car Sales of Shock from page 5 of The West.
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